0: The irony is, Amazon doesn't need to scheme and lie to turn a profit. It's undeniably successful as it is. Apparently, that's just not enough. It needs to break the law to squeeze every last penny out of its customers.
1: Amazon says the, quote, misguided lawsuit doesn't cite any evidence of consumer or advertiser harm, and the claim fundamentally misunderstands how advertisers operate. San Francisco District Attorney Brooke Jenkins today is announcing criminal charges against more than a dozen people in separate retail theft and drug trafficking investigations. That includes five people who allegedly stole over $32,000 in merchandise from REI Sporting Goods, who are being charged with shoplifting and grand theft, and 11 others who allegedly stole from Whole Foods, Target, and Walgreens.
2: We know that we went through a very rough period of so many stores closing their doors and leaving our city. And we have committed for years now to making sure that we create an environment where businesses can thrive and where San Franciscans still have access to the goods that they need for their everyday lives.
1: The suspects are set to be arraigned today. I'm Natalia Navarro, KQED News.
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4: This is All Things Considered from NPR News. I'm Mary Louise Kelly in Washington.
5: And I'm Elsa Chang in Culver City, California. For the past 6 months, U.S. gas prices have been sky high as the country has been at war with Iran. Now, the Trump administration has announced a deal to acquire 65 billion barrels of oil from Venezuela, which means drivers all over the country want to know, will we get relief from these high gas prices anytime soon? NPR Energy reporter Willa Rubin joins us now. Hi, Willa.
6: Hi, Elsa.
5: Okay, well, let's start with what's happening now. Like, have there been any immediate price changes because of this news?
6: So not for gas and diesel prices. Right now, nationally, gasoline prices are averaging a little over $4 a gallon. That's around where they've been over the past few months. Now, I've been watching the price of crude oil. It actually ticked up very slightly since the news of the Venezuela deal.
5: Huh.
6: I spoke with Jaime Brito. He's the executive director of refining and oil products for Dow Jones Energy about whether he thinks this deal could affect anything soon for American drivers, especially before the midterms. And here's what he said.
7: It's not going to change, you know, market fundamentals in 2026. It's not going to change consumer prices next year. And so I don't see any direct way in which this can benefit, you know, voters or consumers between now and November, let's say, of this year.
6: Yeah, you know, fuel prices have been a real sore point among Americans. A gallon of gas is up 40% in the last 6 months. The price of diesel is within 20 cents of an all-time high.
5: Wait, explain this to me. I mean, Venezuela is sitting on so much oil, right? Why would this not make a difference?
6: You are right. Venezuela is sitting on a ton of oil, but that does not mean that it's possible to extract or refine all of that oil that it's sitting on anytime soon, because the fields also that are being discussed, they're largely underdeveloped. And also, a lot of Venezuela's existing oil infrastructure has been in disrepair. Alejandro Velasco, a historian at New York University, he says if you were to walk around oil facilities there right now,
8: you would see rusted equipment, which is indication of corrosion, lack of upkeep, lack of maintenance.
6: You'd see leaks, broken fences where copper thieves came in to steal wire. Velasco and other analysts say it will take years and billions of dollars to repair or build new infrastructure. There are also, you know, a lot of questions about this deal, like who is going to run it? The U.S. does not have a national oil company. And on Venezuela's side, the country is run by an unelected interim president. All this to say, this oil will not be showing up at the pump or in the U.S. strategic reserve anytime soon.
5: Also, let's remind everyone, a lot of what's going on with gas prices is directly connected to the Strait of Hormuz, right?
6: Totally. Venezuela's contribution to the global oil supply is small. It's only about 1%. And the Strait of Hormuz is a much bigger factor. Normally, you know, pre-war, about a fifth of the world's oil supply passed through the strait. Over this past weekend, the U.S. and Iran started trading fire again. And Patrick DeHaan, a petroleum analyst at GasBuddy, he put the Venezuela deal in this context.
9: While there's the potential that years down the road, there's going to be significant sums of additional oil in the market, none of that matters now. What matters now is that there are new escalations and that risk is in real time.
6: And, you know, plus Ukraine has been firing at Russian refineries. That's taken a bunch of refining capacity offline, and it's shrunk the global supply of refined oil.
5: And real quick, Willa, is there anything else the Trump administration is doing to try to bring down gas prices?
6: Yes, they're trying to do some things that could lower the price of gas a bit. They've approved an extension to a waiver of the Jones Act to make it easier for more ships to deliver oil to U.S. ports. They're also letting oil producers roll out what's called a winter blend gasoline a little early, which is cheaper for producers to make. It could boost the gas supply a little bit, but nothing is a silver bullet.
5: No silver bullet. That is NPR's Willa Rubin. Thank you, Willa.
6: Thank you so much.
4: Let's stay with this new agreement that the Trump administration is celebrating, saying it will give the U.S. access to vast amounts of Venezuelan oil. But as you just heard, it may be years before the oil actually gets to U.S. gas pumps. And as John Otis reports, the deal could help keep Venezuela's unpopular U.S.-backed interim president in power.
10: Trump calls it, quote, the biggest oil deal in world history. Under the 25-year agreement announced Friday, the U.S. government will partner with an unnamed private company to develop 17 untapped oil fields in Venezuela. Trump claims the deal will double American petroleum reserves by giving the U.S. majority control over 65 billion barrels of Venezuela's proven oil reserves.
11: Los ingresos de nuestro país llegarían a un total de 209,335 millones de dólares.
10: For her part, Venezuela's acting president, Delcy Rodriguez, claimed in a speech that the arrangement will bring her country jobs, foreign investment, and more than $209 billion in oil taxes.
11: Nuestro país tiene las mayores reservas petroleras del mundo, pero tener recursos bajo tierra no es suficiente.
10: Our country has the largest oil reserves in the world, she said, but what good is it if it remains in the ground? It's a dramatic U-turn for Venezuela. Its socialist government spent much of the past 25 years lambasting Washington, shooing away U.S. oil companies and nationalizing their assets. That's the late President Hugo Chavez in 2007, celebrating his seizure of U.S.-operated oil fields in eastern Venezuela. Eventually, amid government mismanagement, corruption, and U.S. sanctions, Venezuela's oil production plummeted. In January this year, U.S. military forces removed authoritarian leader Nicolas Maduro from power and established a pro-Washington government led by Rodriguez. Trump then called on U.S. oil companies to invest $100 billion in Venezuela. But later, at a White House summit with U.S. oil majors, ExxonMobil CEO Darren Woods was wary.
12: We first got into Venezuela back in the 1940s. We've had our assets seized there twice, and so you can imagine to re-enter a third time would require some pretty significant changes.
10: Venezuela has made some of those changes, like reducing taxes and allowing international arbitration for contract disputes. But Francisco Monaldi, who directs the Latin America Energy Program at Rice University, says U.S. firms still complain about high taxes, opaque bidding procedures, and rampant influence peddling.
13: If you talk to the big companies here, they are all really concerned about how things are being handled.
10: Oil production has inched up this year from just below to just above 1 million barrels per day. But that's a far cry from the 3.4 million daily barrels Venezuela produced back in the 1990s. It marks the first time Washington will become directly involved in oil production since World War II. But there are few details, and it remains unclear whether private oil companies will follow Trump's lead.
14: My gut reaction is that this doesn't make any difference whatsoever.
10: Amy Myers Jaffe is an energy expert at New York University. She says Venezuela's oil fields, pipelines, refineries, and ports are all badly degraded, and that ramping up production will take years.
14: These fields could take a lot of work. It's not like Iraq or Saudi Arabia where you're going to stick a needle in the ground and the oil is just going to flow out.
10: Many average Venezuelans are also skeptical. Now, the Americans will practically own all our oil, says Caracas resident Margarita Yepes. Even so, David Smildy, a Venezuela scholar at Tulane University, says the oil deal could provide a boost to acting President Rodriguez. She heads a deeply unpopular authoritarian regime which has denied opposition demands for free elections.
15: They do not want to relinquish power, and they know that pleasing the Trump administration and getting U.S. investment is key.
10: As a result, he says, the oil deal might speed up Venezuela's economy, but slow down its transition to democracy. For NPR News, I'm John Otis.
5: In Nashville, murals of Dolly Parton are covered in flowers, cards, and novena candles with Dolly's face where Mother Mary's face usually is. Some cards are calling her Saint Dolly. Since her passing, many in Nashville, where Parton lived for many years, have praised her as an example of how to live a Christian life. Mariana Baca-Yao of member station WPLN in Nashville reports from a church holding communion in Dolly's honor.
16: In East Nashville, a historic church has been decked in pink flowers, the altar draped in a quilt of many colors to celebrate Dolly Parton's life as an artist, a philanthropist, and as a Christian.
17: Her faith informed everything that she did.
16: That's Pastor Liza Hawkins of Riverside Commons, a ministry of the Evangelical Lutheran Church in America.
17: She woke up every morning and prayed that God would guide her and lead her. And we as Tennesseans have seen all of the things that God guided her and led her to do.
16: As part of the church's Dolly Communion, worshipers make clothespin butterflies.
18: Hold it, accordion, or pinch it together.
16: Pastor Hawkins says butterflies are also a symbol in Christianity.
17: And that was a lot of what Dolly loved about, you know, butterflies are a symbol for resurrection and also a symbol for the Holy Spirit.
16: As part of her readings, Hawkins reads from a children's book's rendition of Dolly Parton's Coat of Many Colors.
17: Now I know we had no money, but I was as rich as I could be. In my coat of many colors, my mama made for me.
16: And Hawkins leaves her church with a lesson from Dolly Parton's I Will Always Love You. She cites one of the song's most famous lines, showing how it echoes the Apostle Paul's words in the Bible.
17: Above all this, I wish you love. These three things remain, faith, hope, and love. And the greatest of these is love.
16: And when it's time to take up the collection, Hawkins passes around a pink cowgirl hat as the offering plate. For NPR News, I'm Mariana Baca-Yao in Nashville.
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3: Let's go check the roadways. 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
19: In San Jose, we've got a crash for 101 southbound before McKee Road. The two left lanes are blocked. One of the vehicles has got smoke rolling from the engine, so the fire department is responding. Traffic stopped back to Montague Expressway. And in Santa Rosa, a stall for 101 southbound before College Avenue. It's in the middle lane. Traffic stopped back to Hopper Avenue. Gretchen Landcor for KQED.
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1: From NPR News, this is All Things Considered. I'm Mary Louise Kelly.
2: And I'm Elsa Chang. Former Congressman George Santos has been permanently banned from the prediction market site Kalshi. This is the company's first ever lifetime ban, and it follows an investigation finding that Santos engaged in insider trading. This comes as election integrity experts fear prediction markets could be used to try to manipulate midterm elections. For more on all of this, we're joined now by NPR's Bobby Allen. Hi, Bobby.
3: Hey, what's up, Elsa?
2: Hey. Okay, so remind us, what did Kalshi say that Santos was doing?
3: Yeah, so ahead of Trump's State of the Union address earlier this year, he took to social media and posted videos about how excited he was to be attending the State of the Union. Now, at the same time, investigators found Santos was placing bets on Kalshi that he would not be there. And when he never showed up, he made nearly $18,000 in profits. I broke the news of Santos doing this back in June, and back then federal regulators told me he was not cooperating with the investigation. Kalshi now says that lack of cooperation played a major part in the company's decision to ban him. Santos took to X to respond. He wrote, "Thanks, Kalshi, for the lifetime ban from your gambling platform. Let's see how much longer you guys are around for." Kalshi also fined Santos $71,000.
2: Okay, and I saw that Kalshi made some other announcements as well today about some other people. What happened there?
3: Yeah, it wasn't just Santos. Kalshi said Lori Buckhout, a Republican congressional candidate from North Carolina, was suspended from the platform for 3 years after betting on her own candidacy ahead of the state's primary. Another case was related to billionaire Stephen Klubeck. Klubeck founded the timeshare company Diamond Resorts. He was handed a 3-year ban for wagering on his one-time bid to be governor of California. Then there was an announcement late Friday that President Trump's former teleprompter operator, Gabriel Perez, was suspended from Kalshi and fined $65,000 by federal regulators. He was allegedly using advance notice of Trump's remarks to bet on what the president would say at his speeches.
2: I mean, Bobby, I feel like we're hearing more and more about actions against people using inside information to bet on these platforms. Why is that the case? Is it my imagination?
3: No, we are. We're hearing a lot about it, and that's because calls in Washington have been getting louder and louder. There's a lot of attention on Kalshi and Polymarket and whether people are profiting off of political campaigns or government information like access to the president. And so Kalshi has been beefing up its surveillance tools and making announcements about people abusing its platforms as a way of saying, look, we have this under control. We're keeping these insider traders off. And while they are clamping down, it's also worth saying that these companies are essentially tasked with policing themselves, right? The Trump administration has very few guardrails, and it has actually actively supported the prediction market industry. So if government investigators get involved, it's really only after Kalshi or Polymarket refers something to them. Overall, Elsa, it's really an anything-goes regulatory environment.
2: Which probably is making election integrity experts even more fearful. What are the fears about these platforms ahead of the midterms?
3: Yeah, the fears are that poll workers could slow the vote down or intentionally undercount the vote to try to cash out on a market related to a midterm race. And there are also concerns about, you know, people aligned with one candidate or foreign actors pumping money to try to, you know, skew the odds. And finally, these markets also are just really sensitive to viral social media posts and news stories. So there are worries that these betting markets will entice people to spread misinformation about the midterms. Look, falsehoods about elections have been something we've been dealing with for some time. But now, Elsa, we have new financial incentives for people to do that. So be on the alert.
2: That is NPR's Bobby Allen. Thank you, Bobby.
3: Thanks, Elsa.
1: An investigation by NPR and Boston University.

0: So, together, we set out to get a better estimate of heat-related deaths. And we did that with Adams by developing a statistical model. And what we found was a much bigger impact from heat than official records suggest. Some 9,000 deaths a year. That's about five times higher than the official records.
1: Five times higher than official records. Why such a disparity? How do so many heat deaths manage not to get counted?
0: Yeah, it's a really good question. So to show up in those official counts, heat must be marked down on someone's death record. But that doesn't always happen, and that's because it can just be really hard to figure out how heat influenced a death. There's often multiple factors at play, like a pre-existing heart condition. And so doctors or medical examiners or coroners often have to really look for heat's role. And that takes time, it takes training, it takes money. And there aren't really clear national standards, so everyone is kind of figuring this out for themselves. Mm.
1: You know, any story that has to do with numbers and data and how they line up, behind those numbers are real people. And I know that a big piece of your reporting was going out and finding the stories of people who died from heat and whose deaths were not counted in official tolls. What did you learn?
0: Yeah, exactly. And mainly our investigation shows that heat risk is much more widespread than people think. It's an issue everywhere in the country, not just places we think of as hot. And the risks are definitely higher for certain people. Like I was saying before, those with pre-existing health conditions are one of those groups, but also people living in manufactured homes and drug use and addiction can also factor in. Really often, I would hear about financial pressure, which meant that people couldn't afford to run their ACs or swamp coolers, or maybe they broke and they couldn't afford to fix them. And that's the story I heard from Tara Gantner in Tucson. Her mom died in a situation like that.
2: I woke up, covered in sweat. I went to the kitchen to get a drink, and my mom's laying there on the floor in front of the swamp cooler that's blowing hot air. And a rotating fan that's blowing hot air.
0: The house, she said, was boiling hot. Her mom's internal temperature was 106, and she died later that day.
1: So what can we do with this? What can be done to help prevent deaths like hers?
0: Yeah, it's a great question. So Adams and the other experts told me you can't fix a problem you don't see clearly. So the first step is to actually count these deaths more accurately and understand who is most at risk. And then, of course, we want to help people. That could be providing assistance, paying for cooling, or insulating homes directly, or educating people most at risk and their caregivers. There's tons of ideas out there, and a lot of places like Arizona are working on those solutions. But that's not happening across the country, and that's even more important to think about because we know that climate change is making things hotter and hotter.
1: That is Alejandra Borunda. You can find her two-year investigation into U.S. heat deaths at npr.org/heatdeaths. Alejandra, thanks.
0: Thanks so much.

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1: It's 529. Natalia Navarro in with KQED News in just a minute. First, though, to the North Bay with Gretchen Landcor.
2: We've got a problem for 121 in the eastbound direction at Duhigg Road. We have a disabled truck with a trailer. It's blocking the eastbound lane as traffic heavy from the county line. They're waiting for a heavy-duty tow. And in San Jose, a crash for 101 southbound before McKee Road. This accident is blocking the two left lanes. Traffic is stopped back to Lawrence Expressway. Gretchen Landcor for KQED.
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3: From KQED News, I'm Natalia Navarro. Recent data shows that U.S. Immigration and Customs Enforcement arrested more people in Northern California.

0: California in July than at any point since Trump returned to office. Joining me now to make sense of what's happening is KQED immigration reporter Taiki Hendricks. You report that this increase in arrests is also happening across California and in the whole country, but ICE pretty much stopped doing those big surges like we saw in cities like LA and Minneapolis. What's going on here?
1: After federal agents shot and killed two protesters in Minneapolis last winter, ICE and the other agencies involved really backed off. And then President Trump appointed a new Homeland Security Secretary, Mark Wayne Mullen, and he really shifted gears to a much more low-profile approach. But the numbers show immigration enforcement has only increased. ICE arrested nearly 50,000 people nationwide in July, and that's a record high in this newly released data that goes back to 2022 that was obtained by the Deportation Data Project at UC Berkeley under a Freedom of Information Act lawsuit. But analysts I spoke with say it's a record that dates back at least as far as 2008.
0: Okay, let's zoom in on California and maybe even more specifically to the Bay Area. Tell us what you found out about what's going on the streets here.
1: So in July, ICE made nearly 4,300 arrests across California. And that also appears to be a record, at least as far back as 2014. ICE divides the state into three major zones, and the highest arrests were actually in the San Diego border region, followed by the Los Angeles office, which covers the rest of Southern California. Now, the third zone runs from Bakersfield all the way up to the Oregon border, so that includes the Central Valley, the Central Coast, the Bay Area, and north. And nearly 900 people were arrested by ICE in that zone last month, which was a sharp increase since last winter, like a 60% increase in arrests since February. And it is a record at least since 2022.
0: So what are you hearing about who is actually being arrested by ICE and where they're being arrested?
1: I spoke with immigration attorneys who run rapid response networks in the Bay Area. Over the summer, we started hearing about ICE arresting people at airports, people flying domestically who typically had some kind of lawful status. And the advocates say that is still happening. And they also say people are sometimes getting arrested at green card interviews. But the most common thing is folks who've been called in by ICE for a check-in appointment. These are people who lack a visa but who have some type of provisional permission to be in the country, like a pending asylum case. Immigration lawyers urge anyone who's been called for a sudden ICE check-in to first call a rapid response hotline and get some legal advice.
0: You also report that ICE is not making arrests at courthouses anymore like they were during last year, and that's because of a federal judge in San Jose that blocked it, right?
1: That's right. And another thing that's not happening in California is that local police are not arresting people for ICE because of so-called sanctuary laws that our legislature passed over the last decade. And that makes California really different from some other states like Texas and Florida, which had by far the most ICE arrests in recent months. Now, they participate in a federal arrangement called the 287G program, where police and sheriffs are deputized to make immigration arrests. And that means that any contact with police in those places can lead to a person being turned over to ICE.
0: Thank you for bringing this down for us.
1: Anytime, Natalia.
0: That was KQED immigration reporter Taiki Hendricks. And I'm Natalia Navarro. This is KQED News.
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3: From NPR News, this is All Things Considered. I'm Elsa Chang in Culver City, California.
4: And I'm Mary Louise Kelly in Washington. We are still waiting on a verdict in the triple murder case against Lindsay Clancy. Clancy is accused of killing her three children back in 2023, and her case has resonated with many women who feel maternal mental health, particularly after giving birth, is not taken seriously enough. Dr. Julia Riddle is a reproductive psychiatrist and a professor at the University of North Carolina, Chapel Hill, Center for Women's Mood Disorders. Dr. Riddle, welcome to All Things Considered.
5: Thank you for having me, Mary Louise.
4: So, Lindsay Clancy does not deny killing her children. She says she was suffering postpartum psychosis. And so I want to begin there just by defining that term. What is postpartum psychosis? What are the symptoms?
5: Yeah, so postpartum psychosis, it's often a misnomer, which makes it hard out of the gate, but we talk about it as an affective illness, which means a mood disorder.
4: Mm-hmm.
5: It looks a lot like what we call a delirious mania, the delirious part meaning waxing and waning. So a woman can look like herself and act like herself for a few hours, and then the next minute, hour, can be completely taken over by these psychotic and manic symptoms being delusions. So delusions being what we call fixed false beliefs. The world is not safe. Something terrible is going to happen. Something terrible is happening, as well as hallucinations. So those are the things, hearing things that other people can't hear, seeing things that people can't see. But as well as that manic side of things. So often there's this activation, lack of sleep, kind of doing things that are very odd, often driven by delusions that women can't actually articulate to us and often can't remember once they get through an episode and get back from it. So it happens epidemiologically. Current estimates are around 1 to 2 in 1,000 births. We consider it a psychiatric emergency.
4: A psychiatric emergency. That's helpful to just hear you walk us through it, because it's what you're describing sounds like an entirely different condition, an order of magnitude from the feelings of exhaustion or being overwhelmed that so many new parents feel.
5: Yeah, that's exactly right. And we talk a lot, and I think in what we do, and I think this resonates with women all the time, there's so much normalizing. Of course you're not sleeping. Of course you're overwhelmed. Of course you're, you know, kind of crying, or maybe you get overwhelmed at times.
4: Or scared that everything's going wrong because everything feels out of control.
5: Because scared that everything is going wrong, worried about your child's health. And so it can be really, really hard. You know, we know the data shows us that 50% of the time, it is missed. You're right. It's very different than just feeling a little down. It's very different than the baby blues. It's very different than just worrying if your baby's gotten enough milk and they're, you know, resting well. It's not that. It's a lot more of these really serious symptoms.
4: You're also describing something that sounds very difficult to diagnose because, as you said, the symptoms can appear for a few hours and then the woman may feel like herself, may present as herself. That must be incredibly challenging for doctors trying to figure out what is going on.
5: Yeah, what we do feels so high risk so often. And people, not just women, but people can pull up from quite a reserve in certain situations. So you can imagine if a woman comes to an ER and she's been displaying very odd symptoms at home, in that time when she's getting evaluated, she may be able to pull up enough reserve to hold herself together to say, I'm just a little worried and not sleeping well. And so it does become sort of in these cross-sectional examinations hard to know we don't have those biomarkers, we don't have those tests to be able to say in this moment, okay, is this just a little bit of anxiety and sleep, or is this something bigger? And we usually get at that by observation, by the pattern recognition of what we do, and actually by talking to their community, because we will have someone in their family or their therapist or someone that knows them that says, this is not them. Mm. I know they're telling you that, but let me tell you how they're actually acting at home.
4: Yeah. In your practice, what are you hearing from your patients? What are you hearing from colleagues who I imagine are watching this trial closely?
5: You know, when this case first happened in 2023, I heard about it first actually from my patients. And really this, it separates it a little bit. It's really my patients with OCD and with anxiety that are so scared. This is the scariest thing I think that any of us could ever imagine happening in our lives. And it's what makes it so hard to think about, to sit with, honestly, to watch, to have so pervasive in the media, that patients are so scared that's going to be them.
4: Yeah.
5: Right. And so I always do want to really articulate these are treatable illnesses, one, but two, having anxiety, having depression, having OCD does not mean you're going to have postpartum psychosis. And so you hear it from patients because this is the scariest outcome they can ever imagine. And then from colleagues, I feel, you know, I'm very fortunate. I work in a training institution. I work with a lot of trainees. Mm-hmm. And many of my trainees are reaching out to me just to talk about it, to make sure that they're doing their gut check, to think about, am I thinking through this right?
4: I wonder, for all of the horror of this tragedy, what I'm hearing from you is at least the possibility that the spotlight could help change the national conversation, the healthcare conversation, could maybe open up greater availability of resources to support women, because obviously, you know, nobody wants to see anything like this ever happen again.
5: Yeah, and I would go even further, you know, that is the hope. And I would go even further to just say that it, in the hope, the dream, if I can dream, and then I'll have my practical take on it. But the dream is that it inspires us to, you know, we always say it takes a village to raise a child, but it takes a village to take care of a mother and a family. And we have put that whole village often just on a woman and maybe on her partner. And how can we continue to expand that village? That's via paternity leave for all parents involved. That's via more community resources, via just more knowledge in this country of how to be family friendly in ways that allow for a lot more kind of porous ways of being with each other and looking out for each other, so that when things do happen or people do change or people are suffering, there's more people around to say, hey, we got to get you to health. And yeah. Then absolutely, I hope that as this brings attention to A, how difficult it is in psychiatry to do the real research, that we're not invested in enough, and that we really can do, we can do a lot better. And I think that that is absolutely the pipe dream, is the fear that when this ends, it's, do we want it to end so badly because it's a lot to encounter this, I think, as a society, but is the fear that it becomes a flash in the pan and we go back? I think that is a real fear. And I hope that this does inspire us to think about how are we investing, how are we thinking about risk assessment, so that we can figure out who is at risk before the illness arrives, so that we can get them into care, so that we can expand where we're doing that. And we're thinking about that both in literal ways, how people are doing it, but also where we're investing our money, and kind of that we're walking the walk as well.
4: It's reproductive psychiatrist Dr. Julia Riddle. Dr. Riddle, thank you.
5: Thank you, Mary Louise.
3: You're listening to All Things Considered from NPR News. This summer, we've been sampling breakfasts from all around the world with NPR's international correspondents. Today, we bring you a classic combo from Cairo, where NPR's Aya Betraoui tastes an ancient staple that's been grown for millennia and beloved by millions.
6: I meet two women having breakfast at Nasser Fayoumi, an unassuming food cart and small shop in downtown Cairo with metal chairs and tables on the street. They're eating talmeya, crunchy donut hole-sized bites that are nearly identical to falafel, except made of fava beans, not chickpeas. Marwa Izzet says she loves talmeya, but doesn't eat it every morning because it's fried and not great on her stomach. Her friend Meha Da'at says this is the kind of breakfast for bonding with friends. And for millions of Egyptians, dalmeya is a staple food that pairs with a mashed fava bean dish called ful medemnis. This classic duo, one creamy and zesty, the other dry and crispy, is known locally as ful with dalmeya. And fava beans have been in Egypt for millennia. A version of these beans were depicted being served in symbolic offerings to ancient Egyptian gods some 3,000 years ago. These days, 21-year-old Yusuf Ahmed mashes up fava beans into a paste of herbs and spices like cilantro, dill, and cumin to make dalmeya at the food cart.
5: It's green. It's like a greenish color. And then he takes like little balls of it and he just dumps it into this huge frying pan of oil. It's not really a pan. It's more like a cauldron of oil.
6: So how many of these golden fried balls does he make here a day, I ask?
5: He says he makes more than 4,000 of these a day. Each one is about the size of, like they could fit in your palm. They're not all exactly the same size. It's not an exact science at all. He just sort of eyeballs it.
6: Nearby, the fava beans for ful are pulsed in a blender. This creamy texture is then given some oil, sesame paste, and lemon squeeze.
5: So now he's mixing. And now he's opening up a half piece of Egyptian pita bread, and he's just putting a spoonful of this ful in every half loaf.
6: And each one of these mini sandwiches costs 10 Egyptian pounds. That's 20 cents. Samir Hilmi, a doorman in the neighborhood, knows what he came for. With a third of Egyptians living in poverty on just a few dollars a day, this breakfast of ful and dalmeya is what fuels people like Henny, who doesn't hesitate to share his breakfast with me. But I already have a plate of dalmeya waiting for me, and I dig in.
5: Did you hear that crunch? It's perfect. Crunchy, filling, a little warm. Amazing.
6: Aya Batraoui, NPR News, Cairo.

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1: We are off to check out some traffic troubles. All right, Gretchen is doing the hard work. We're here to listen, though. A problem in San Jose.
2: 4101 in the southbound direction before McKee Road. We have an accident that's blocking the two left lanes. It looks like fire and paramedics are there on scene. Traffic is backed up solid to Lawrence Expressway. Also in San Jose, a problem for the Guadalupe Parkway in the northbound direction after Capitol Expressway. Two cars involved in a crash, but they moved over to the right shoulder. Gretchen Lancor for KQED.
1: 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On Marketplace, that comes up at 6:30, the U.S. is experiencing a record-hot summer. But lots of businesses are already worried about snow. In fact, some ski resorts have started to store snow during the warmer months in order to open by Thanksgiving. Marketplace, starting at 6:30. And then at 7...
3: 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Journalist Annie Lowry calls it the time tax, and she says the difficulty is often the point. She talks about who designed the system, who profits when you give up, and what it would take to get our time back. 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
4: This is All Things Considered from NPR News. I'm Elsa Chang.
0: And I'm Mary Louise Kelly. New types of war are forcing the military to field new types of meals. WUNC's Jay Price sits with soldiers as they try the latest approach to feeding troops in combat.
5: On the front lines of World War II, there were the famous canned sea rations with main courses like meat and vegetable stew and cans of dense crackers. In recent wars, there were the meals ready to eat, or MREs, with components packed into a tough plastic pouch and years of shelf life. Those are still widely used, but now...
6: That's actually really good.
5: A new ration designed for modern battlefields is starting to reach some units.
6: Very good. Have you tried it?
5: That's a squad of special operations soldiers trying the new close combat assault ration, which, like all things military, has an acronym, CCAR. They're taking a break in the middle of a pine forest at Fort Bragg, North Carolina, after a humid 8-hour slog testing their land navigation skills, and they're happy to get time to eat before their next task.
6: That might be one of the best snacks I've had.
5: The new rations are designed for conflicts in which getting supplies to small, widely dispersed units is made harder by tech-savvy opponents, like the current drone-infested front lines of the war in Ukraine, or fighting China across island chains in the Pacific. That kind of combat could mean going days without a chance for resupply, so making food lighter and smaller is crucial. Aaron Gaffney Stomberg leads the Combat Feeding Division at DEVCOM Soldier Center in Natick, Massachusetts, which develops rations for all the services.
7: The ration platforms that were available were too large to meet that need. So this development really came from that shift in defense strategy and the requirements that the user community had for the future.
5: The CCAR is the replacement for what's called the first strike ration, which was designed for short missions. 5 days' worth takes up the same space as 3 days of the old rations. Gaffney Stomberg said testing shows troops tend to take in more calories with the CCARs, which helps them perform better in missions that burn a lot of energy. That's partly because of the new rations' fat levels and partly about how they taste.
7: The warfighters did prefer some of the components that were in the close combat assault ration compared to the first strike ration.
5: The latest science on sports nutrition was a starting point, but she said the Army had to go deeper, looking at differences in dietary needs between athletes and troops in combat who are more likely to have additional stressors like sleep deprivation and chaotic environments. And it all had to be done in a way that made the CCAR palatable. An informal sampling of the soldiers in the woods at Fort Bragg suggests it hits that goal.
8: I thought the burrito bowl was a lot better quality.
5: That's Nick, a sergeant who, because of his unit, can only be identified by his first name. He especially likes that the new rations include a lot of small components, like bars and packets of trail mix.
8: That way when you're moving through the field or you're doing something where you're on the go, you can pull those out and kind of keep them in a pocket so it's easier to get to, easier nutrition.
5: Some in the group said they wished for less sugar, but a sergeant named Alexa said after her hard efforts that morning, the recipes seemed about right.
9: I needed the sugar, the calories. I like that it has a lot of calories for days like this.
10: And what did you eat so far?
9: I ate the trail mix and the almond coconut nut bar. I also ate the cookie.
5: As small and light as the CCAR is, the Army experts aren't done with trying to improve future field rations. One thing now being tested, a rectangle of compressed vegetables infused with honey mustard dressing that's been dubbed the salad bar. For NPR News, I'm Jay Price at Fort Bragg, North Carolina.
4: As the trade war between the U.S. and Canada intensifies, it could have political implications for Republican candidates across the country, depending on whether voters see Trump's tariffs as a benefit or a gamble. That is especially true in Maine, a state with close ties to its northern neighbor and with important midterm elections coming up. Steve Missler from member station Maine Public reports.
11: We expect fairness in our trade policy.
12: Vice President J.D. Vance visited Maine last week to stump for Republicans on the November ballot, but two of them, gubernatorial candidate Bobby Charles and Senator Susan Collins, didn't show up. Both cited scheduling conflicts. It's the second time the vice president has visited this competitive second congressional district since May, and the second time Senator Collins has not attended. This time Vance used a question about the trade war to rail against the U.S.'s longtime ally.
11: Canada and China have been the two worst countries when it comes to trade policy anywhere in the world. What a shame that is.
12: Vance's comments resonated with the friendly crowd, but the rhetoric may not help Collins, who faces a tough re-election fight after 30 years in the Senate and needs independents and some Democratic swing voters to win. On the same day as Vance's speech, Collins sought to ease trade tensions, saying she warned U.S. Trade Representative Jamison Greer that the trade war would hammer Maine's economy.
13: This is not China we're dealing with. It's Canada, our best friend, a country with whom our economy is completely intertwined.
12: But as Vance's comments reverberated to Canada, its government announced a wave of retaliatory levies against the U.S. And Industry Minister Melanie Joly acknowledged during an interview with the Canadian Broadcasting Corporation that Canada's new tariffs are targeting key midterm election states.
14: We are putting pressure clearly on different states and different people. We don't want to do that. We don't want this trade war. We didn't start it.
12: An analysis of state trade data shows Canada is a leading trade partner for at least a half dozen states with consequential congressional races this November. And in Maine, where the Senate contest could be pivotal, the vast majority of the state's trade is conducted with its northern neighbor. Much of its wood products are processed in Canada before returning to the state. Canada makes the equipment used to harvest Maine blueberries, processes nearly half of its lobster, and even supplies road salt to several border towns. All of that would have been affected by Canada's initial list of retaliatory tariffs, vexing Collins.
13: The tariffs will make it far more expensive.
12: Seafood has since been removed from the list of levies, but that hasn't stopped Troy Jackson, Collins' Democratic opponent, from questioning her influence, especially when it comes to appropriations.
15: I mean, yeah, I think the appropriations chair has the ability to leverage that position in a way that a lot of these things either get stopped or makes it progress much better than what it is right now.
12: Collins has voted repeatedly to halt the president's tariff spree against Canada, and she's previously claimed to have lobbied the administration to keep levies off specific wood products. But the day after her conversation with Trade Representative Greer, the White House posted on social media a photo of a bald eagle pummeling a Canadian goose on Lake Ontario, which the president recently tried to rename Lake America. Canadians also saw the symbolism. That's because the goose survived the encounter. For NPR News, I'm Steve Missler in Brunswick, Maine.
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1: 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We are off to a problem on the peninsula on the roadways. Here's Gretchen Landcor.
2: In Menlo Park, it's a problem for 101 northbound at the off-ramp to Willow Road. A stall is blocking the middle lane of the off-ramp, causing a little bit of a backup as people are trying to exit. And in San Jose, 101 southbound before McKee Road, we have an accident that's blocking the two left lanes. Two vehicles involved and fire engines are there on scene. Traffic is stopped back to Great America Parkway. Gretchen Landcor for KQED.
1: 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A slight chance of rain tomorrow morning, high temperatures in the 60s, and the 70s, and the chance of rain is about 20%. 74 tomorrow in Livermore, 65 expected in San Francisco. Sandy Althaus on KQED-FM San Francisco, KQEI-FM North Highlands, Sacramento.
16: Some countries you can put pressure on, some you can't. China, you know, we've got so many balls in the air with China.
0: The U.S. wants China to cut business ties with Iran. So far, China is not persuaded.
4: Today is Monday, August 31st, and this is All Things Considered from NPR News.
0: I'm Mary Louise Kelly.
4: And I'm Elsa Chang. Ahead this hour, the U.S. government maintains a global early warning system for famine.
0: Why has it stopped posting data for several key countries?
17: If a major food crisis is coming, FuseNet can reliably anticipate that 6 to 9 months out.
4: Also, many of the people washed away in Nepal's floods were undertaking a sacred journey to a Himalayan mountain.
18: This is one of the most important things that they will do as they approach the last leg of their life.
4: Now news.
19: Live from NPR News in Washington, I'm Louise Schiavone. Jurors have found former gang member Dwayne Davis guilty of murder in orchestrating the 1996 killing of rap icon Tupac Shakur. Shakur was gunned down in a drive-by shooting near the Las Vegas Strip September 7, 1996, following a Mike Tyson boxing match at the MGM Grand Hotel. Reporter Steve Futterman was in the courtroom for the verdict.
20: As the verdict was announced, Dwayne Davis stood at the defense table. He showed little, if any, emotion. Earlier, jurors heard arguments from both sides. The prosecution saying that Dwayne Davis was out for revenge after his nephew had been assaulted by Shakur at the MGM Grand Hotel. The prosecution told jurors that Davis was hunting for Shakur. The defense argued that there was no proof that even though Davis has acknowledged involvement in the shootings, these were exaggerations, that he could not be believed. In the end, though, the jury did believe what Davis had said, and he has been found guilty. For NPR News, I'm Steve Futterman at the County Courthouse in Las Vegas.
19: The Supreme Court is allowing the Trump administration to continue with construction on a White House ballroom for now. NPR's Kerry Johnson reports the more than $300 million project represents a top priority for President Trump.
21: The Supreme Court did not address the underlying issue, whether the demolition of the East Wing and construction of a new ballroom is legal. Rather, the court majority says the National Trust for Historic Preservation likely hasn't suffered a concrete injury that would allow it to sue to stop the project. Leaders of the CIA, the FBI, and the Director of National Intelligence filed court papers arguing any delay could hurt national security and make it harder to protect the president. Chief Justice John Roberts dissented, along with the court's three liberal justices. Roberts wrote the construction is likely unlawful because Congress has not approved it. He noted the White House is not just any building. Carrie Johnson, NPR News.
19: President Trump today stepped forward with a defense of data center construction across the U.S. In a social media post, the president said opponents could, quote, end up being backwards and poor. Data centers have become a key issue for voters in this year's midterm elections. Asked about it today, Vice President J.D. Vance told reporters,
3: I think probably 99% of the backlash to data centers has come in areas where building a data center means higher utility and higher electricity for the people on the ground. So I think what these companies have to do is take advantage of some of the federal deregulatory efforts that we've undertaken. If you build a data center, you should be putting power back into the grid, not taking it out. And if that is happening, I don't think the data centers are that controversial. It's when the utility bills get so much higher, that's when it's a real problem.
19: The president said that data centers will deliver lower taxes and more jobs. The Dow off 374 today. This is NPR.
6: Live from KQED News, I'm Natalia Navarro. A bill to ensure schools fully vet teachers during the hiring process heads to the governor's desk. That's after a KQED ProPublica investigation found delays and inaction have allowed some educators who've been reported for sexual misconduct to move on to other schools. KQED's Holly McDeed reports.
22: Assemblymember Al Maritsuchi proposed the bill after our reporting found that a Bay Area math teacher was able to keep teaching even after getting fired for sexually harassing female students at a Fairfield high school. The bill would allow the state's teacher licensing agency to discipline administrators who fail to fully vet applicants for histories of misconduct. Here's Maritsuchi.
23: There aren't any penalties. There are no consequences.
22: The bill would also allow the state to discipline educators who do not share their full employment histories when applying for teaching jobs. I'm Holly D. McDeed, KQED News.
6: Community members in San Francisco gathered today in remembrance of the nearly 300 people who have died of drug overdose in the city this year. Alejandra Diaz is a community organizer at the Healing Well, a nonprofit that offers drug treatment services. She says overdose deaths have a huge impact on the community.
24: But also the people who sleep on the streets are very much still residents of this neighborhood. So when there is somebody who passes because of overdose, it affects everybody. It affects the people who walk by on the street who see it, but it also affects the people who knew that person.
6: Drug overdoses are down in San Francisco this year, but the city's death rate is still higher than that of most U.S. metropolitan areas. I'm Natalia Navarro, KQED News.
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4: This is All Things Considered from NPR News. I'm Elsa Chang in Culver City, California.
0: And I'm Mary Louise Kelly in Washington. The Trump administration says it's asking countries to voluntarily cut off business with Iran to squeeze Iran's economy further. Here's Treasury Secretary Scott Bessent outlining the U.S. plan for, quote, economic D-Day.
25: Let me be clear. Any entity that facilitates money laundering on behalf of Iran will be removed from the U.S. dollar system.
0: But the most critical country that the U.S. needs to get on board is China, and China has already said it will not cooperate. With me in the studio is NPR's Emily Fang. Hey there, Emily.
26: Hi, Mary Louise.
0: Hey. So how is this newest economic pressure campaign against Iran working out? And explain why China is so critical.
5: Right. There's been one big success so far, and that's the United Arab Emirates. It was a big trade hub for Iran, but the UAE said it was cutting off trade ties with Iran earlier this month. But a bigger source of oil revenue for Iran has been from China, and China is where a lot of these front companies, which help Iran move money around, are also based. There were just 24 of them sanctioned by the U.S. Treasury last week. And sanctions experts I've spoken to agree that the U.S. needs China to police this activity itself for it to be successful. But the problem is, as you've mentioned, is China has flatly rejected the U.S.'s new economic pressure campaign last week. And here's one of their foreign ministry spokespeople saying here that China, quote, resolutely opposes illegal unilateral sanctions.
0: So there is precedent here. The U.S. has sanctioned Iran for many years. It has done so without China's help for many years. How have previous rounds worked out? How effective have they been?
5: Not very successfully. And failure to get China on board to support unilateral American sanctions is one of the many reasons that the Obama administration, which was struggling with this issue, it was one of the reasons why it negotiated something called the JCPOA, or what we sometimes call the Iran nuclear deal. This was multilateral, China was involved, and it would cut back some sanctions on Iran because Iran would agree to allow guardrails on its nuclear enrichment program. Here's actually President Obama back all the way in 2015 defending that deal and explaining why the U.S. could not keep up unilateral sanctions on Iran.
7: We'd have to cut off countries like China from the American financial system. And since they happen to be major purchasers of our debt, such actions could trigger severe disruptions in our own economy.
5: Meaning China could punch back by selling its dollar holdings, undermining the American currency. And since then, it's put a law on the books that allows Beijing to disobey American sanctions. Alan Ayer was at the State Department trying to unsuccessfully, I should add, persuade China to buy less Iranian oil during Trump's first term.
16: Some countries you can put pressure on, some you can't. China, you know, we've got so many balls in the air with China. We've got so many various equities, and we, to say nothing of the fact that we've got a state visit coming up.
5: But, you know, that visit from Chinese leader Xi Jinping to the White House in about a month, that could be an opportunity, Ayer said.
0: How so? What kind of opportunity?
5: Well, it's the first Chinese state visit of its kind in more than 10 years, and Richard Nephew, a former sanctions coordinator at the State Department and a deputy special envoy to Iran, he says China may ask for something in return from the U.S.
8: My expectation is that the Chinese will say, well, listen, if you're going to grant us concessions on U.S.-China trade issues, or you're going to agree not to use export controls, and then China might be interested.
0: Might be interested. Maybe a little daylight there.
5: Maybe, but cutting off trade economic activity with Iran completely, unlikely, he says.
0: And Pierre Emily Fang, thank you.
5: Thank you, Mary Louise.
1: The U.S. government has long maintained a critical early warning system, which looks at the risk of starvation all around the world. Aid organizations and governments rely on it to prepare for and respond to famines. But in August, the Trump administration stopped updating data from three high-risk countries, Afghanistan, Somalia, and Yemen. All three have also seen cuts to U.S. aid. NPR's Duri Buscarin reports.
9: In early August, Jeremy Kneindike was sitting on a flight to Somalia when he did what any good aid worker would do. He took out his phone and checked the country's profile on the famine early warning system, FuseNet.
10: I was like reading the stuff on the plane on the flight over, and I thought, that's weird. Why isn't there anything since June?
9: FuseNet pulls in crop reports, market data, and satellite information to create hyper-localized data that tracks and predicts hunger emergencies across the globe.
10: If a major food crisis is coming, FuseNet can reliably anticipate that 6 to 9 months out.
9: That window allows governments and aid groups to get shipments where they need to be. But that data is now out of date.
10: If you go today to the FuseNet website and you open up the East Africa regional page, Somalia is just grayed out.
9: But when he landed in Mogadishu, the reality soon became clear.
10: We heard of children coming so late to some of the malnutrition stabilization centers that they were dying soon after admission.
9: Years of drought have pushed Somalia to the brink of famine. The UN estimates that more than 6.5 million people are facing acute food insecurity. But in January, the U.S. suspended nearly all aid to Somalia after claiming that Somali officials seized food aid and destroyed a U.S.-funded warehouse.
10: If they allow FuseNet to continue reporting, then they're basically documenting the damage of their own decisions. And I think that's what they don't want.
9: In a statement to NPR, the State Department said that FuseNet's reporting for specific countries has increased or decreased based on shifts in needs, policy priorities, and other factors. Several aid organizations spoke out against the pause in reporting. The State Department told NPR today that FuseNet will reinstate its reports on Somalia, Afghanistan, and Yemen in September.
2: As an expert in the field, I don't have any other indicators that are national in scope of the same quality.
9: Michelle Yurkovich, an expert on food aid policy at the University of Massachusetts Boston, says these UN sources also use FuseNet data.
2: And if governments are allowed to put their thumb on the scale of these systems to influence their projections, the system itself loses its credibility.
9: The Trump administration suspended FuseNet entirely for 6 months after taking office as part of its freeze on all U.S. foreign aid. Colin Thomas Jensen of the Aurora Humanitarian Initiative says not having data for any high-risk place makes it more dangerous for aid groups to work.
11: If you can't get to the place, you can't deliver the food.
9: Thomas Jensen was a senior advisor to USAID in 2024, when FuseNet reports played a critical role in helping organize airdrops of food into Sudan's Nuba Mountains.
11: The livelihoods for tens of millions of people, what people have relied upon for decades, centuries even, to put food on the table, those livelihoods are collapsing because of climate change, less rain, less places for cattle to graze.
9: And with a record El Nino year expected, he fears that these crises will only worsen. Dari Buscarin, NPR News, Washington.
0: To wear shorts at the office or not to wear shorts at the office? Bloomberg recently polled its white-collar clientele, and nearly half of those traders and portfolio managers and strategists, they say short pants are just fine for work. But NPR's Chloe Veltman reports Silicon Valley men are shying away from showing their legs.
12: There are those in the tech industry, like Adam Mosseri, who say yes to shorts in the workplace in 2026.
13: I am pro. I'm definitely a pro.
12: The Instagram head shared his sartorial views earlier this month on the men's fashion and lifestyle podcast, Throwing Fits.
13: But not everyone can pull them off, and not all shorts are created equal.
12: To Silicon Valley fashion stylist Victoria Hitchcock, it doesn't matter if the shorts in question are a tailored pair with lambskin details from Hermes, price tag $1,175, or baggy hand-me-down board shorts from Old Navy.
14: I don't think anything above the knee is appropriate, really. It's distracting.
12: By the way, Hitchcock says this applies to women as well as men. She says she doesn't hold much affection for the dorm room style that prevailed during the tech sector's scrappy dot-com period.
14: Torn jeans, shorts, sloppy holy t-shirts, you know, sneakers with or without laces when half are laced, half are not, or a missing lace.
12: She says male workers across Silicon Valley have been gravitating towards more polished looks in recent years to reflect the maturing industry, employees' growing disposable incomes, and the power of social media influences in the men's style space.
14: It's finally catching up that you've got to dress the part.
15: I would say there has been a move to the more dressed up look. I've definitely noticed a lot less shorts in the office lately.
12: Edwin Z is a data analyst who works in the AI sector.
15: The newer uniform that I typically see are some kind of like straight legged chinos or corduroys, a shirt, and then like a hoodie.
12: But not the type of hoodie that Mark Zuckerberg would have worn in the early days of Facebook.
15: More fitted now, not like oversized, not something like you would wear like lounging around the house.
12: Z is out shopping for work clothes in Hayes Valley. The trendy San Francisco neighborhood has a bunch of upscale menswear stores. At Modern Appeal Clothing, Z admires an elevated take on the classic rugby shirt.
15: Ooh, this is fun.
12: It's made of dark blue fuzzy wool and has bright red, orange and yellow stripes across the middle.
15: It has a collar, so it's like somewhat professional.
12: A roomy chocolate brown suit also catches his eye.
15: This isn't as conservative as a regular suit.
12: But the fashion-forward tech worker dismisses all of the shorts on display, at least as potential workwear.
15: These would be good for, like, if I'm going to my family reunion's, like, picnic, and I wanted to dress up a little bit.
12: Derek Guy is a menswear writer based in San Francisco. He says the growing acceptability of shorts in the traditional enclaves of the finance industry and decline in the new economy tech sector may signal a convergence towards the middle.
26: Essentially, everyone's moving to business casual. This very vanilla, bland uniform, which is
3: a button-up shirt and non-jeans.
12: Guy says it would be better if everyone just wore whatever they wanted to work, though he acknowledges that this could lead to the level of chaos depicted in a memorable 2009 episode of The Office.
17: Damn it, Meredith, where are your panties?
18: It's casual day.
12: Regardless, Guy says he's not personally a fan of shorts in any business setting. Chloe Veltman, NPR News, wearing trousers to work in San Francisco.
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1: Well, we don't care what Gretchen Lancour wears to work. It's radio. But we're going to Fremont now for a problem on the freeway.
19: For the Nimitz, 880 northbound, just before Fremont Boulevard South. It's a two-vehicle crash that's blocking the middle lane as traffic backed up to Mission Boulevard. And a stall in the maze for eastbound 80. This is on the connector to eastbound 580. The right lane is blocked. Bridge crews are there to clear it. Traffic was already heavy from West Grand. Gretchen Lancour for KQED.
1: 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Marketplace is coming up at 6:30. The U.S. is experiencing a record-hot summer, but lots of businesses are already worried about snow. In fact, some ski resorts have started to store snow during the warmer months in order to open by Thanksgiving. That story and the rest of the day's financial news on Marketplace at 6:30. And then at 7...
20: On the next Fresh Air, why do Americans spend so much time waiting? On hold, in waiting rooms, filling out paperwork. Journalist Annie Lowry calls it the time tax, and she says the difficulty is often the point. She talks about who designed the system, who profits when you give up, and what it would take to get our time back. Join us.

0: 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And by the listeners of KQED. I'm Sandy Altouse. Good evening. The time now is 6:20.
1: This is All Things Considered from NPR News. I'm Elsa Chang.
2: And I'm Mary Louise Kelly. In Nepal, the search continues for survivors after last week's flash floods, and the scope of the devastation continues to grow.
1: According to Nepal's disaster agency, the death toll in the country is now in the 900s. That's a sharp rise from previous figures.
2: One of the survivors is Kajiman Tamang. He told NPR that last Wednesday he was cutting grass along the river when he got a call from his sister warning him of the floods.
3: We were able to save our lives. That's the big thing for us. All the people were shouting, but I'm thankful that I was able to save my and my family's life. Everything else is destroyed.
2: For now, Tamang is living in a water buffalo shelter with his family and his buffaloes.
1: Nepal's army has deployed nearly 9,000 personnel in the search for survivors, including at hydropower sites in the country. Many are still trapped in flooded tunnels dug deep into the mountainside. Though hundreds of hydropower workers have been rescued, an executive from Nepal's Independent Power Producers Association told NPR that the country does not have, quote, enough technology, equipment, and expertise to mount successful rescue operation at hydropower projects.
2: Meanwhile, social media has been full of appeals from people still searching for their loved ones.
4: My parents should be in Nepal when the floods hit.
5: I just hope that my mom and dad are safe.
1: More than 4,000 people overall are still missing, including approximately 80 Americans and hundreds more foreigners. As NPR's Dia Hadid reports, many of those foreigners appear to have been worshippers on a sacred pilgrimage.
6: I'm looking for my brother-in-law.
7: Gaurav Khare's brother-in-law, Vivek Srivastav, lived in Atlanta. He was an American biotech scientist, the kind of person who believed
6: the life is all about serving people.
7: He was dearly loved, and he can't be found.
6: For the last 4 or 5 days, we have been in search for him.
7: Srivastav was on a pilgrimage alongside 10 others to Mount Kailash. It's a Himalayan mountain sacred to Hindus, Buddhists, Jains, and indigenous Tibetan religions. And for the faithful, visiting Mount Kailash
8: is one of the most important things that they will do as they approach the last leg of their life.
7: Hindulsan Gupta is a historian of religion. He says Hindus believe Mount Kailash
8: is the ultimate abode of Lord Shiva,
7: a god associated with power and destruction, one of the most important Hindu deities. So
8: scaling this mountain is prohibited.
7: Pilgrims walk some 33 miles around the mountain base, about 3 days' trek, and
8: it's high up in the mountains, the oxygen levels are not high.
7: It's hard to breathe. That's why Shubham Kumar told NPR that he and his wife begged his retired in-laws not to go. They were part of a group of 32 pilgrims, now missing.
9: We told them not to go. It is a very difficult route, but they were destined to go there.
7: Destined to go. Mount Kailash is in Chinese-held Tibet. Most pilgrims get there by crossing through neighboring Nepal.
9: But uske baad wo log immigration pe gaye hain.
7: Like many pilgrims, Kumar says he last heard from his in-laws as they reached a border crossing.
9: But after that, there is no communication.
7: That crossing was close to where a glacier fell into a valley, blocked a river, causing water to shoot through the debris. Footage from the incident showed a furious wave engulfing a border crossing.
10: A well-constructed concrete building just vanished.
7: That's Jagadish Vasudev, known as Sadhguru, who leads a spiritual group known as the Isha Foundation. They lost 80 pilgrims on the border. And during an event on Sunday in Nepal, Vasudev said those pilgrims were disciplined and had departed early to the border crossing to avoid crowds.
10: I only wish we didn't have so much discipline.
7: He urged followers to accept that their fellow pilgrims had died. because of human-induced warming that's causing Himalayan glaciers to melt faster, and because there was no warning of the impending flood.
10: Don't try to find philosophical explanation to this. This is the reality of our existence right now.
7: He called for action on climate change to protect the Himalayas, saying an ancient pilgrimage should not fade away.
10: It's important for our

0: deal with pollution and other problems? NPR science reporter Ari Daniel reports.
1: Transforming plastic into a snack may sound a little tough to swallow, but Lahiro Jayakodi, a synthetic microbiologist at Southern Illinois University Carbondale, says, just think of a cow.
2: Can you eat grass? No. But cow take the grass and it produce milk. We use milk to make many, many different products.
1: In other words, living creatures are like chemistry labs, converting raw ingredients into new materials. Microbes excel at this kind of thing, so Jayakodi decided to try genetically engineering yeast to digest plastic, specifically the kind often used in water bottles and food packaging. PhD student Sandhya Jayasekra first took the intact plastic, along with ground-up corn husks and stalks, and broke it all down into simpler molecules.
3: So that those molecules are available as a food for the yeast.
1: She then gave it to the yeast, which processed this mix of disintegrated plastic and corn to make a gluey protein paste, which Jayasekra mixed with vanilla and beta-carotene that were produced by other yeast and different food ingredients like oatmeal. A 3D food printer then turned that slurry into small cookies. Here's Lahiro Jayakodi.
2: There is no micro or nanoplastic embedded into this cookie, so we are not eating plastic.
1: Nor has anyone actually eaten the cookie yet. There are still safety tests to be done. The process is pricey, uses a lot of energy, and not much of the plastic makes it into the final cookie.
2: This is a proof of concept, right?
3: Kind of a beginning of a journey.
1: Still, the researchers say they hope the cookies may at some point be made from plastic waste on site in extreme or difficult environments, like outer space or disaster zones. This work was presented at the American Chemical Society meeting in Chicago last week.
4: I think the concept is right on the mark.
1: Pamela Silver is a synthetic biologist at Harvard Medical School who wasn't involved in the research. She says the idea of turning plastic into food isn't new. The real barriers to making it a reality tend to be scalability, cost, and texture.
4: Texture comes from fats. So in all the foods you eat, meat, cheese, everything you eat, it's the fat that makes you enjoy it.
1: There's not much fat in these new plastic-derived cookies, but Silver welcomes this kind of thinking, which may one day provide a sweeter solution to a less-than-palatable problem. Ari Daniel, NPR News.
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6: We're going to dive into Marketplace next. First, though, traffic. Gretchen Landcor is back with a problem on the Sinol grade.
7: For 680, in the northbound direction at the Mission Grade Scales, we have a three-vehicle crash that's blocking the left lane. Traffic stopped from Sheridan Road. And in San Jose, a problem for 680 southbound. This is before McKee Road. It's a crash in the right lane. Traffic slow from Calaveras Boulevard. Gretchen Landcor for KQED.
6: 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Thanks, Gretchen. 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
9: In Los Angeles, I'm Kai Rizdal. Monday today, August the 31st. Good as it always is to have you along, everybody. So, I was off last week. Did a mostly good job of staying away.

0: from the news, except for one thing. Kevin Warsh's big speech at Jackson Hole on Friday. Couldn't really not tune into that. You have by now seen and heard plenty about what the Fed chairman had to say. Underlying inflation trends have not, he said, meaningfully improved, and the central bank has, and this is a quote, work to do. In the days since, market expectations have taken the chairman's words to heart, with ever higher odds that the Federal Open Market Committee is going to raise rates by a quarter of a percentage point at its next meeting. That's in September. And it is roughly even money that there will be another quarter point bump in December. You put all that together and try to figure out what it means. What do you got? Well, we've got Marketplace's Mitchell Hartman.
1: Inflation hawks like Dan North at credit insurer Allianz Trade think the futures market has it exactly right about the Fed's next interest rate move.
2: There's been no progress on inflation. We're right back to where we were before the war started.
1: He points out the PCE price index is nowhere near the Fed's 2% target.
2: Without an interest rate hike, you're going to have a hard time reaching that. We're still quite a ways from it, and it's been very, very sticky. An interest rate hike is certainly warranted.
1: In the dovish camp is Jay Hatfield at Infrastructure Capital Advisors. He argues the government has been overestimating headline inflation, and the core measures will come down soon, even if oil prices stay elevated.
3: We think it would be ill-advised to raise rates at this juncture, but we do acknowledge that the majority of the FOMC, which is what matters, absolutely does want to raise rates.
1: Partly because Warsh and his fellow Fed governors want to demonstrate their political independence from President Trump, who wants lower rates to stimulate the economy. Economist Erasmus Kersting at Villanova sees Chairman Warsh playing a careful game.
4: Not painting himself into a corner and having to raise rates, but at the same time, he is willing to take that step if necessary. The data is not screaming for a move in one direction or another. This is not a crisis.
1: But what if the Fed does hike rates soon? Would that be a crisis? Well, it surely wouldn't help, says Guy Sakala at Inside Mortgage Finance. He points out that mortgage rates are already approaching 7%.
5: Just a deal killer. I don't think there are any indications rates are going to come down. U.S. debt level and deficit, an ongoing war, gas prices, nothing bodes well for the mortgage market.
1: The consumer economy, already showing signs of inflation fatigue, might slide more, says Jeff Klingelhofer at Aristotle Pacific Capital.
6: We are all having to adapt to a world of higher interest rates. Every consumer is feeling that pinch, is feeling that pressure.
1: As borrowing costs go up, while inflation eats away virtually all of our wage gains at work. I'm Mitchell Hartman for Marketplace.
0: Apropos of nothing other than a changing of the guard at a company worth $4.6 trillion, today is Tim Cook's last day running Apple. He will become the executive chairman. John Ternus, who's in charge of hardware engineering, takes over tomorrow. Elsewhere in American market capitalism, starting the week and ending the month, stocks were down, oil was up. See also the renewed shooting in the Middle East. Details, numbers, when we get there.

0: It was a toss-up for us in our news meeting today. Do we start with the bond market and rates, or do we go with jobs? You know how that turned out, but it was close because this is a big week in this economy, jobs-wise. Tomorrow's going to bring us the latest job openings and labor turnover survey, a report basically on what demand there is for labor right now and how much labor market churn there is. Friday, of course, is the biggie, the August jobs report. We'll get the number of new jobs, the unemployment rate, and wages, too. Do not sleep on wages. Expectations, to be totally honest, are for more of the same. The low fire, low hire labor market we have had for months now. But here's the thing. Labor demand has a huge effect on this economy. Marketplace's Justin Ho is on that one.
1: Even though jobs numbers are some of the most important economic indicators, they don't really guide people's decisions every day.
2: So long as you're employed, it's not something that you think about every morning as to whether or not the overall labor market in the U.S. is expanding or contracting.
1: That's Peter Urazum, an economics professor at Iowa State University. He says people are certainly aware of what's happening in the jobs market, say what's going on in their own industries, or how easy it is to get a raise. But he says in order to actually change someone's behavior, that takes something big, like being laid off, for instance. And right now,
2: we simply don't have that many people looking for work, and so that by itself is going to mean that fewer people are really feeling any pinch of the slow growth in the labor market.
1: That's one of the reasons why consumer behavior hasn't really changed much. Sarah House is a senior economist with Wells Fargo. She says even though people's wages have not been keeping up with inflation for most of this year,
3: you still see consumer spending hold up over that same period.
1: But House says a lot of people have been spending by dipping into their savings.
3: When we look ahead, I think there's some concern about, well, you can only drive the saving rate so low for so long. And so that does suggest some caution in terms of consumer spending in the back part of the year.
1: The weaker labor market is also having an outsized impact on lower income households. Kathy Bosjancic, chief economist at Nationwide, says they are having to shift their spending behavior.
4: And they are probably substituting for less expensive goods and maybe curtailing services in order to make, you know, ends meet.
1: But either way, Bosjancic says people are still spending.
4: For the lower income households and lower middle income, they just have no choice right now. They have a certain level of spending they have to maintain.
1: And as long as people have jobs, Bosjancic says they will keep spending. I'm Justin Ho for Marketplace.

0: this economy, as we've talked about a time or two, I do believe, is actually made up of a million different microeconomies, including, to be completely honest, some I've never heard of even after all these years. That's the entry into this next interview, a conversation with David Pogue about an experience he wrote about for New York Magazine. He's also, by the way, a correspondent at CBS Sunday Morning. David, welcome to the program.
1: Thank you.
0: Tell me about this email that your sister got.
1: It came out of the blue. It was from a total stranger, and it sounded like a scam. It said, "I have come into possession of a photo album belonging to your grandmother that's over 100 years old, and for $150, I'll sell it to you."
0: Totally a scam. I mean, come on. Totally a scam.
1: Totally a scam.
0: Right?
1: But at the same time, the email had a couple of details in it, like where my grandmother grew up and when she graduated from high school, that were correct. So I wrote the guy back, and this time he responded with photos of said photo album, which none of us knew existed, and just spectacular. I mean, handwritten captions by my grandmother, pictures of her as a college woman, as a high schooler, as a baby. And so we went for it. We sent him the $150.
0: So as they say in the arts trade, I imagine, tell me the provenance of this thing. How did he come to have it?
1: So it turns out it's this guy in Ohio who's got a side gig of buying old albums from flea markets and online stores like eBay, researching who's in the pictures, and then researching who those people's descendants are, and then selling the albums back to us. So he got it from an eBay vendor who got it from another eBay vendor who got it from another eBay vendor. And then the origin story is really weird. My uncle died in 2018, and it turns out when we went to sell the house he had lived in, he was a hoarder. It was just crammed to the ceiling with junk. So we hired, of all people, Matt Paxton. That's the guy from the Hoarders TV show.
0: Oh, yeah.
1: We hired him to clean it out. And the deal is he throws away everything that's obviously trash, and anything that might have value to us, he lays out for us in this immense warehouse in Richmond, Virginia. So my entire family flew down there, spent 2 days looking through all this crap. And, you know, it's possible that this photo album was actually there.
0: Wow.
1: And surrounded by boxes and boxes and boxes of junk, we actually left it behind on purpose.
0: And so it comes full circle, right?
1: Exactly. So somebody probably sold what was left into this online economy of memorabilia traders.
0: That's the thing. There is this entire ecosystem, because it's not just this one guy who found your grandmother's album, right? There's a whole like industry full of people who do this.
1: I mean, hundreds of thousands of sales by these people, and some of them specialize in weird photographic categories. Like one just does bathing beauties from the 20s. One does military. One collects what they call camera shy shots, which are all photos of someone blocking their face with their hand. I had no idea that this existed. And I actually tracked it from vendor to vendor to vendor, the price going up a little bit each time until it came back to us.
0: Right, right. There's a value add chain. What was it like sitting down with your family and flipping through this album?
1: You know, we only knew Mary Ellen when she was really old.
0: Mary Ellen, your grandmother.
1: Yeah. We only knew her as an old lady. And this album, I mean, these pictures are spectacular. It's her with her friends, you know, 12 people cramming into a Model T as a joke. And, you know, she was accomplished. She was a newspaper columnist before she was even out of college, prominent violinist. So it really made the century between us kind of disappear.
0: David Pogue, you can see him on CBS Sunday Mornings. You can read him also this crazy, crazy story in New York Magazine. David, thanks a lot for your time.
1: My pleasure.

0: Buying a house can be a smooth process. Often, though, it's not. Offers fall through, you get outbid, sellers take it off the market. Any number of unfortunate things can happen in the complicated dance that is buying a home. But it can be worth it sometimes, too. That's the setup for today's installment of our series, Adventures in Housing.
1: My name is Ashley Pinsani. I'm a 29-year-old first-time homeowner in Bartlett, Illinois. Back in November, I almost had a house. I put in an offer. It went to inspection, and basically it failed the inspection. We didn't even get through the whole inspection. There was leaks and potential asbestos and problems with the siding, and there were bees. Like, it was just one thing after another, and as a first-time homeowner, it was too much for me to handle. People at work were like, oh my gosh, like, how do you feel? And every day, I want to throw up. Like, ultimately, at the end of the day, I wanted a house where I wasn't going to have to pay another house worth of money to make it livable. And with this one, I still wanted to throw up, but not as badly. I had my heart destroyed by that first house. And I could not let myself love something until it was mine. So when we went to go look at this house, my dad and my mom both did not like it from the listing. But we walk in the front door. This sounds so dumb, but the refrigerator. I told my boyfriend a couple months ago, that's the refrigerator I want in my house one day. And then I was FaceTiming my mom so she could see the house. And there was a painting on the wall. And she goes, Granny has that painting. And like, mind you, my grandparents are the most important people in my life. So I didn't fall in love with the house when I walked in. I had signs telling me, this is your house. I put in an offer. 3 days later, we had the inspection, and I closed within a month. So it was meant to be. When I was looking, everybody kept going, oh, starter home. And I was like, no, I don't want to do this again. It was so stressful. Like, I remember we pulled up to the final walkthrough and I just started crying. And my realtor, she's like, are you okay? And I'm like, no, I'm fine. Just give me a minute. Because it was scary. Because like, you go from this dream and this is going to be yours and you're going to do this to, oh my gosh, who let me buy a house? But I don't regret it, and if I spend the next 30 years here, I'd be happy.
0: It's a good story, huh? Ashley Pinsenti, first-time homeowner, Bartlett, Illinois. You know, this series does not happen without you. So whether you nailed it on the first go-round or you needed a couple of tries to find the right place, or maybe you're still looking, tell us about it, marketplace.org/adventuresinhousing.

0: coming up.
1: We all watch the pile. Is it getting smaller? I think it's getting smaller.
0: Like watching paint dry, you might say. First, though, let's do the numbers. Dow Industrial's off 374 points today, 0.7%, 53,185 for the blue chips. The NASDAQ subtracted 31 points, about 0.1%, 26,370. S&P 500 down 25 points, 0.3%, 7,686 there. The shooting has, as I said a minute ago, picked up again in the Middle East, and so has the price of oil. Brent crude bubbled up 2.7%. West Texas Intermediate rose just over 3%, and thus Chevron pocketed 2.1%. ExxonMobil Holdings found 2.7% in the couch cushions. A wildfire liability reform bill introduced in the California Senate would not prevent insurers from recovering wildfire-related claims from utilities. That hit this state's electricity providers hard. PG&E ran down more than 20%. Edison International slid more than 23%. On bonds, since we started there with Mitchell, price down, yield up. 10-year T-note stands at 4.75%. 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

0: 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That's on Spooked, and you can find it wherever you listen to podcasts. Tonight, we've got some clouds increasing overnight, temperatures in the 40s and upper 50s. Tomorrow morning, a slight chance of rain. Highs tomorrow in the 60s and 70s. Concord should reach 77, and in Oakland tomorrow, the high should be 68 degrees.
1: This is Marketplace. I'm Kai Rizdahl. The calendar turns to September tomorrow. Schools of all stripes are getting going. Offices are getting back into gear after a summer lull. And in the petroleum economy, September is the month when refineries typically start doing their fall maintenance. Routine most years, which this year is definitely not, thanks mostly to the president's war with Iran. U.S. refineries are already running almost full throttle, 97% of capacity, in case you're curious. And refineries around the world have been taken out of action, squeezing the global market for refined products and, as supply and demand dictates, pushing up prices. Throw run-of-the-mill maintenance into the mix? Well, you see where this is going, right? Marketplace's Elizabeth Trovall can, too.
2: It's not like U.S. refiners want to shut down parts of their refineries. They are raking in high margins right now for every barrel they make.
3: You're going to do everything you can to keep that refinery running.
2: Tom Sang is with Texas Christian University.
3: We're not talking Band-Aids. You're going to do the required maintenance at a minimum.
2: Across the U.S., companies have been running their refineries to make as much gasoline, diesel, and jet fuel as possible. Sang says at some point, their equipment will need some work.
3: You can't be running 97% continually for months and not have something break.
2: These maintenance shutdowns for refineries are called turnarounds. And anytime U.S. refiners go offline this fall for turnarounds, will lower what they can produce. Gulf oil analyst Tom Kloza says that's happening as we're getting into harvest season for farmers.
4: Which sees a boost in diesel use. And then there's the heating season. And God only knows, we hope we don't have a cold winter in the U.S. Northeast or in Europe this year, because we don't have the hydrocarbons to sort of have the wherewithal to pay for it.
2: Joe DeLora with Rabobank is also concerned about where that leaves the market for diesel this fall.
5: Well, I just have nothing positive to say other than that diesel prices are going to go up and diesel inventories are likely to continue dropping. And this is a global problem.
2: He says demand for diesel is less elastic than demand for gasoline. You can't just stop using it.
5: If you stop using it, it means you're not doing the thing, right? It means you're not literally harvesting crops, right? Or you're not shipping things. And so companies will usually tend to just continue to use it, and they'll just pay up for it and try to pass the cost along to the consumer.
2: He says as diesel prices climb even higher, we'll see inflationary hits about 2 months after. I'm Elizabeth Trovall for Marketplace.

0: We are technically a bit past the dog days of summer. Early July through mid-August is when they run, so says the old Farmer's Almanac. It's an astronomical thing, it turns out, that happens to align with the hottest, humidest, sometimes grossest days of the year, before global warming, I suppose. But I digress, because while, yes, the thermostat is still registering in the 80s and 90s in much of the country, we are here to talk to you right now about snow. Your thoughts might not have turned to winter, but you know whose have? Ski resorts. Marketplace's Caitlin Tan has our story of how some of those resorts are putting snow in the bank.
1: If you visit the cross-country ski area in Utah's Wasatch Mountains about now, you'd see lots of dry grass and sagebrush. You could hike the trails or hop on your mountain bike, and you might also catch a glimpse of a football field-sized mound.
2: We now pull, you come here and you go that way, and we pull it here.
1: You're listening to a video from Soldier Hollow Nordic Center back in March. The mound is covered in mats, blankets, and tarps. And what's underneath? Snow.
2: And now comes the mats.
1: The snow storage technology is from Finland. The insulated snow pile sits through the scorching summer heat and somehow mostly survives. I recently called up Soldier Hollow's manager, Luke Bodensteiner, to check on the pile. It was 85 degrees that day.
3: I'm looking at it right now. It's still there. It's still, you know, close to 25 feet deep, to be honest.
1: A few months from now, the cover will come off and the giant snowbank will be spread out with a snow groomer.
3: I think we'll probably be able to open about 2 weeks earlier than we normally have.
1: For a ski resort, opening early can be the difference between prosperity and just eking along. It'll be pretty limited terrain, but skiers will be skiing. Last year, Soldier Hollow opened 2 weeks late because snow was nowhere to be found. And that's not something Bodensteiner is willing to risk in the future.
3: We are preparing to host the Olympics and Paralympics in 2034.
1: Cross-country skiing, biathlon, and the Nordic combined. Hard to do a global winter sports competition without something to compete on.
3: And snow storage will almost certainly figure into our preparations for that event. Just to guarantee that, you know, we can produce the Olympics in sort of any kind of weather, right?
1: Stored snow is like an insurance policy. Quite a few ski resorts in Europe are already doing it, but it's still catching on in the States.
4: All of our guests in the summer don't know what it is. And when we tell them it's snow under there, they don't believe us.
1: That's Nate Shake. He's the mountain operator at Bogus Basin, a downhill ski resort near Boise, Idaho. And they've stored snow the last two summers. When it's 100 plus degrees, his crew turns anxious.
4: Everybody, you know, we all watch the pile. Is it getting smaller? I think it's getting smaller.
1: A little, but not much. They invested $120,000 in insulation materials. And Shake says it's worth it to have the guarantee of even a little snow.
4: I mean, you can get open, you can get your lift spinning, you can start selling lift tickets.
1: Shake says Bogus Basin rakes in about 30% of its annual profits during the winter holidays. And last year, it would have missed out. There wasn't any snow, and it was too warm for the man-made kind. But the big pile from the previous winter bought them time.
4: We were able to open one of our conveyor lifts and have a train park and a skiing lane on the stored snow.
1: And if lift tickets are selling, people are likely spending money in town. That's something Paul Bierman is seeing in northern Vermont. He's an environmental scientist at the University of Vermont, and he says snow storage has helped revive the local Nordic ski area.
5: It's allowed general stores to thrive. It's allowed Airbnbs to thrive. It's allowed cabins and lodging to come back that had closed because there weren't enough clientele.
1: The resort now stores snow in a pond basin covered in wood chips, a technique Bierman helped with.
5: It just gives them the ability to function through an increasingly erratic and warming climate in Vermont.
1: But Bierman calls snow storage a band-aid for ski resorts.
5: At some point, the winters are going to get warm enough that that snow you spread in November is not going to stick around. It's going to melt.
1: He says figuring out how to slow or stop warming winters is the only foolproof business plan for guaranteeing skiing. I'm Caitlin Tan for Marketplace.

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1: This final note on the way out today, in which artificial intelligence ain't all that. The U.S. division of Ernst & Young, the big accountancy and consulting company, is putting $100 million in employee rewards and incentives on the line. This is the quote from the Wall Street Journal, which had the story. They want to recognize people who show skills like adaptability and innovation and judgment, as well as experimentation with AI. I'm pleased to be able to report that there is hope for humanity yet, gang. Amir Babawi, Caitlin Esch, John Gordon Noyakar, Steve Mollison, Stephanie Seek are the Marketplace editing staff. Kelly Silvera is the news director. And I'm Kai Rizdahl. We will see you tomorrow, everybody. This is APM.
2: Fresh Air coming up next. It's all about the time we waste. Can we get some of that back? Well, that's not true. There's lots of wasted time on the roadways. Here's Gretchen Landcor with her last report tonight.
3: In Fremont, we have a crash for 880 southbound after Mowry Avenue. Just a solo crash, but it is blocking the right lane as traffic backed up to Thornton Avenue. And for the Snow Grade, a problem for 680 northbound before Andrade Road. A three-vehicle crash is tying up the three left lanes. Traffic is stopped back to Washington Boulevard. Gretchen Landcor for KQED.
2: 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Have a good night, Gretchen. 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
4: From WHYY in Philadelphia, this is Fresh Air. I'm Tanya Mosley in Los Angeles. Today, journalist Annie Lowry. She's written a new book called The Time Tax, about a tax all Americans pay, some far more than others. Not in dollars, but in time. The hours lost to paperwork, on hold, in lines, just to get simple business done. And much of it comes from the government itself. The benefits and services we're entitled to are scattered across dozens of agencies that don't talk to each other. So when something breaks, there's no one to hold accountable.
5: If something goes wrong, who do you complain to? Is it your state administrator? Is it the IRS? Is it Congress? Is it the White House that's administering the federal departments? You don't know.
4: Plus, Ken Tucker reviews a new album by the trio The Womack Sisters, nieces of R&B great Bobby Womack. First News.
6: Live from NPR News in Washington, I'm Louise Schiavone. The Secretary of the Army, Dan Driscoll, has resigned, according to a U.S. official not authorized to speak publicly. NPR's Quill Lawrence reports that Driscoll's departure leaves several key Army posts empty.
7: Dan Driscoll is a third-generation Army veteran who saw combat in Iraq and later attended Yale Law School, where he befriended a classmate who is now Vice President J.D. Vance. Driscoll became the youngest ever Secretary of the Army at 38 when he took the post last year. He pushed to modernize military acquisitions and adapt to drone warfare. In an unusual move, Driscoll took a senior role in White House negotiations to end the war in Ukraine. When Secretary of Defense Pete Hegseth accidentally leaked details of military operations early in President Trump's second term, Driscoll was seen as a potential replacement to head the Pentagon. But Hegseth stayed and increasingly clashed with Driscoll over the firings of several high-ranking Army officials. Quill Lawrence, NPR News.
6: Amazon faces a new federal lawsuit over the company's advertising prices. It's the third suit brought by the Federal Trade Commission, this time focusing on how the tech company has treated brands and sellers who pay for the ads. NPR's Alina Selyuk reports.
8: The Federal Trade Commission in 22 states are suing Amazon. They allege that the company made tens of billions of dollars over 7 years by misleading brands and sellers. The lawsuit argues Amazon, quote, secretly and systemically overcharged advertisers And note that Amazon is among NPR's financial supporters. Specifically, the FTC focuses on the special auctions that Amazon uses to set advertising prices for what shoppers see as sponsored listings. The FTC alleges that Amazon manipulated the bidding to push up the prices. Amazon, in response, says the lawsuit fundamentally misrepresents how its advertising works and says its platform has, in fact, saved advertisers billions of dollars. Alina Seluch, NPR News, Washington.
6: Stocks fell in the last trading day of August while oil prices rose amid renewed tensions in Iran. But as NPR's Raphael Naam reports, stocks still posted gains for the month.
9: A U.S. attack against two Iranian rocket launchers in the Strait of Hormuz marked the first U.S. strike against Iran in several weeks. And after the flare-up, Trump warned, quote, "We are going to hit them hard." The Dow Jones promptly fell over 370 points, while the S&P and the Nasdaq also declined. Meanwhile, Brent, the global benchmark for oil prices, rose above $90 at one point, before slightly paring back. That said, all three major stock indexes still posted monthly gains in August, in part after companies reported good earnings. The earnings have given some confidence to investors, though renewed tensions in the Middle East pose a big risk. Raphael Naam, NPR News.
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10: Live from KQED News, I'm Natalia Navarro. An Oakland federal jury today awarded a black Sonoma County man millions in damages after finding two California Highway Patrol officers liable for unlawfully arresting him 3 years ago. The verdict issued in the civil trial found that Officer John Snyder arrested Nicholas Lamont in 2023 without cause and violated his rights. Jurors found the conduct of Snyder and his sergeant were a substantial factor in causing Lamont's harm. Lamont alleged in a lawsuit that the two targeted him for mistreatment because of his race when he was pulled over for a traffic stop. Home of Chicken and Waffles, a beloved Oakland restaurant, is closing its doors today. KQED's Joni Binder was there as some of the last customers sat down to eat.
11: The soul food restaurant has been serving creamy mac and cheese, iced tea, and piping hot plates of chicken and waffles for more than two decades. General Manager Latoya Payton has worked there since the beginning. She says the day was bittersweet.
12: I like it. I mean, I'm really going to miss this place, to be honest. The customers most of all, because we get all different kind of customers. I've met a lot of different people from a lot of different places.
11: The closure is one of several in Jack London Square recently, including places like Plank and Tiger's Tap Room. Owner Derek Johnson hasn't said what he'll do next, but has said he'll continue working with the community. I'm Joni Binder, KQED News.
10: And I'm Natalia Navarro.
13: 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And by the listeners of KQED.

0: This is Fresh Air. I'm Tanya Mosley. Think about how much of your life you spend on hold. Filling out the same information on government forms over and over, maybe waiting at the DMV, the pharmacy, or the polls, sometimes for hours, even as technology has made nearly everything else faster. My guest, journalist Annie Lowry, has a name for what all of this waiting means. She calls it the time tax, the hours we lose to paperwork, phone calls, appointments, and lines, trying to obtain benefits we qualify for and exercise rights guaranteed to us. Annie argues in her new book that this isn't simply bureaucratic dysfunction. Sometimes making a system difficult is the point. And the people charged the most are often those with the least amount of time and the fewest resources to spare. Poor people, the sick, and the disabled. And right now, this tax is climbing. New paperwork and work requirements have already cut more than 3.5 million Americans from food assistance, and the numbers are still growing. Annie Lowry is a staff writer at The Atlantic, where she covers economic policy. Her first book, Give People Money, is about universal basic income. Her new book is The Time Tax, How the Government Wastes Our Time and How to Fix It. Annie Lowry, welcome back to Fresh Air.
1: I am so excited to be back.
0: And I'm excited to talk with you, and we're going to try to get through this conversation without you or I becoming enraged, because what you lay out here is completely frustrating, and it's more than frustrating. It impacts people's daily lives. You have spent nearly two decades reporting on economic policy, so you also understand how these systems work. But when did all of this stop looking like an unavoidable fact of life and really started looking like a tax?
1: I remember shortly after I had moved to Washington, D.C., I was a young reporter meeting a group of homeless veterans. And they were not only unhoused, but they were unsheltered, right? And I'm not saying that the benefits that we provide to veterans who have obviously sacrificed so much for our country are sufficient. However, they are there. The VA has its own programs. We have an entire government department, a huge government department. And these folks, they just couldn't manage to make it work. They couldn't get to the VA. They couldn't get the paperwork together. They just had so many stresses and strains in their life. They were so focused on, where am I going to sleep? Where's my next meal coming from? They had psychiatric issues in some cases. And I've just thought about that experience so many times, because since then, I have met so many people. When dealing with the government, when dealing with the DMV, when dealing with the IRS, when dealing with any other alphabet soup agency, and I think that once you start thinking about these administrative burdens, you start to see it everywhere.
0: You were actually seriously ill for a significant time during your reporting and writing of this book. You actually were on the show to talk a little bit about it, your condition, on the show before. And anyone who has had to navigate doctors and hospitals, insurance, that kind of stuff, they understand what you are talking about. But how much of this book was written from inside of that machine for you personally?
1: A tremendous amount of it. So it took me about 5 years of near constant physical discomfort to get diagnosed. I have a rare degenerative disease that normally doesn't occur in people as young as I was when I was diagnosed with it. So it's only like 50,000 people across the country have it. And dealing with doctors through the process of getting diagnosed, dealing with all of the insurance forms, the short-term disability, the workplace accommodations, at the same time as I had a job, I was working on a book, I had kids, I had life. It was excruciating. And I really think that whether it's dealing with the government or dealing with the insurance system, the health system, which I think is so government regulated, and government is such a big player that we should really kind of see it as all being one big part of the same system. You know, I felt very lucky to be able to do it. And I know that that luck came in part because I have a supportive partner. I have parents who are healthy, who are willing to help. I had a really flexible employer that wanted me to figure things out. A lot of people don't have that. I was very well resourced.
0: I'm very interested in you talking a little bit more about why all of this is particularly a tax. Define time tax the way you would maybe someone at a barbecue.
1: Absolutely. So this is called administrative burden. And what administrative burden is the experience of bureaucracy, not in terms of the system or the paperwork or the bureaucrats, but the end user. So how much time, how much effort, how much emotional strain, you know, how much do you have to give up to, you know, receive something that you're trying to either purchase or obtain or a right that you're supposed to have? And I really saw this as a tax because there's this understanding that, you know, with the government, we should be getting what's ours. And maybe it shouldn't always be really easy to get what's ours, but, you know, you should have to go through the steps. And I think that we don't see these things as being purposeful, modifiable, rooted in things like sexism and racism in some cases. And so, yeah, the time tax, what is it taking from you to get that thing?
0: Mm-hmm. Which government programs do you see as having the worst time tax issues?
1: I would highlight two. So the IRS, we actually have a good calculation of how much time it takes people to do their federal taxes each year. Because the government collects data on it, where it doesn't really collect data on time taxes, administrative burdens, and other programs because it's not required to. So the average American spends 12 to 13 hours doing their taxes, and it costs mm-hmm. them $290.
0: Mm-hmm.
1: That number in a lot of other countries is zero. Zero hours, $0. And then I think that if you are looking at the programs that are targeted at the most at-risk Americans, Supplemental Security Income, which is used by very low-income seniors with disabilities, mm-hmm. TANF, or cash welfare, which is used by very low income, primarily mothers of small children. WIC, which is a nutrition mm-hmm. support program that is also used by quite low income mothers and their kids. They tend to come with really significant time burdens. And there, I think that there's this just tremendous needlessness. So SSI, for instance, it makes these folks comply with a asset test, right? So how much exact money is in your bank account? Or, you know, do you have any little pockets saved away somewhere? And it has such strict income limits that, like, your neighbor giving you some cash or your kid putting a $100 bill in your Christmas stocking, like, it could mean that you end up getting kicked off of the program. It's just wild. Mm-hmm. And I think that everything that we know about being very sick, very at risk, very poor, homeless, you know, vulnerable in some fashion, those programs should be easier, not harder.
0: You open the book with several stories of people losing hours and sometimes days to these systems. And one of the folks you write about is Jenny Olson Six. So in 2020, Jenny was working four jobs. She was an actor, a yoga teacher. She did some copywriting, and she also was a researcher. And that spring of 2020, all four of her jobs disappeared at once. And so she went to apply for the pandemic unemployment benefits that Congress had just promised at the time workers like her. What happened next in her case?
1: She had the experience that millions of Americans had, where she heard nothing back. She had to collect all of these forms, all of this paperwork, submit it to the state, and then there's some error, and she just doesn't really know what happens. And this goes on for weeks. And if you call, there's nobody to answer your call. In the state of Wisconsin, actually, in that really critical, horrible shutdown part of COVID in the spring of 2020, they mm-hmm. did not answer 99.5% of calls.
0: And why? I mean, I understand that people weren't working in offices, that everything was turned upside down, but why no one could get through?
1: They just didn't have enough people. So we've always known, since we've had the unemployment insurance program, which we set up in the New Deal in 1935, we've known that it's something that it needs to expand and contract really rapidly, which is something that, you know, for instance, the IRS doesn't have to do, or Medicare doesn't have to do, right? Medicare has a pretty predictable number of beneficiaries. The IRS is managing pretty much close to the same number of tax returns year in and year out, even as other things change. But UI has to act like an accordion, right? So when the economy falls apart, which sometimes it does really quickly, which happened in COVID, all of a sudden you have to go from a relatively low caseload to a really high caseload. And the fact that UI is hard to apply for, it requires a lot of paperwork, the fact that state agencies never have enough money to upgrade their digital systems, we have known every single recession, we have a national conversation about how we should invest in these systems, make them better, make them automatic, and it never happens because then when the economy gets better, nobody's worried about it anymore. Mm. And so, you know, Jenny's kind of ends up being okay. It takes a long time, though. And it's enormously financially stressful at a time that people are dying. People are terrified. So here's this thing, right? Like, unemployment insurance is a contributory benefit. You mm-hmm. have to be paying in to a trust fund in order to get it. It doesn't just go to you if you haven't paid in. But you contribute, and then it's not there for you. You can't get it not through any fault of your own, but just, you know, because you can't figure out how to deal with all the paperwork that the state is giving you, or the state, frankly, can't figure out how to deal with all the paperwork that it's receiving. This is bad.
0: My guest is Annie Lowry, staff writer at The Atlantic. Her new book, The Time Tax, argues that the red tape in American life isn't an accident. It's often policy choice, one that determines who gets food assistance, health care, and even the ability to vote. We'll be right back after a short break. This is Fresh Air.

0: This is Fresh Air. I'm Tanya Mosley, and my guest is Atlantic staff writer Annie Lowry. Her new book is The Time Tax, How the Government Wastes Our Time and How to Fix It. Well, you know, I mean, right now, something that's happening, I mentioned in the introduction, there are these new work requirements and paperwork rules for more than 3 million people who have been cut from food assistance because of what was passed in the Big Beautiful Bill. So a woman in Arizona told CNBC she answered a mountain of documentation requests. She's done this since February, and she still has not gotten benefits. And her word for what she's experiencing is just humiliating. And the stated reason for these rules is reducing waste and providing accountability. But what is really happening here?
1: I see it in moral terms. Food assistance should not be a program for low-income, at-risk Americans who might not be able to eat enough, who are also good at paperwork. Mm-hmm. That's not what that program should be, right? And as you point out, we are dropping millions of people, including tens of thousands of children. But then the people who are remaining on the program nevertheless have to comply with these work requirements, these expanded work requirements. Notably, SNAP already had work requirements. We just extended them to more people, such as older Americans. Do we want all of these programs to have this cut for, okay, yeah, sure, this is assistance for lower income Americans, provided that they have a smartphone and a Wi-Fi connection? That's not what these programs are about. And I am terrified that some states will just drop the SNAP program entirely because it shifts costs to the states. And I am very worried about what is about to happen to Medicaid, which will have a national work requirement for the first time.
0: You think it's a probability that SNAP payments could be cut on the state level? Where do we see that seen as a probability?
1: One of the provisions of the bill is that it says that states that have an improper payment rate of more than 6% will have to shoulder part of the cost of the SNAP benefit itself.
0: Can you just explain what you mean when you say that?
1: So, like a lot of programs in SNAP, each state gets something that is called an improper payment rate. And that's not a fraud rate. Doesn't have anything to do with fraud. It has to do with the state's likelihood of overpaying or underpaying a benefit. And this is often by a small amount, $50, $100 a month. And it's often because the paperwork and the rules are so confusing. So somebody might just not understand what the state meant by a certain income measure. Or they might not be able to really say, oh, this is how me and my housemates split up the cost of certain staples, which is part of the SNAP determination. Mm-hmm. Or a civil servant might be working on a really rickety, crummy computer, and they might have just heard something wrong. They put something in. And so the Big Beautiful Bill, it says that if states have a overpayment or an underpayment rate of greater than 6%, they are going to have to pay part of the cost of not just the administration of SNAP, but the benefit itself. States have never had to do this before. This could be hundreds of millions of dollars.
0: It sounds catastrophic, too, to families.
1: Oh, yes. And states are not actually obligated to have a SNAP program or a Medicaid program.
0: Oh,
1: and there's some concern that states will drop out of SNAP. They will say, we cannot afford to be paying part of the benefit cost. We literally do not have the money. What are we supposed to do? And states can't go bankrupt, right? Like, they have to make these really hard choices. So when you look at why Arizona, why it has had a 50% decline in its SNAP rolls, it's because they have, in an effort to drive their improper payment rate down to avoid that fee from the Trump administration, they've instituted excessive fraud checks, excessive paperwork requirements. Because here's the thing, a person being denied benefits who should have gotten them does not count as an improper payment.
0: Wow. So it's not that in Arizona there are fewer people who need assistance. It's that more people are being cut from the program because
1: of paperwork. Either they can't do the paperwork or, you know, the state gets the paperwork and nevertheless determines that they're not eligible because they didn't do something correctly. That's why. It's that people just can't get the paperwork done. And the state is, it would rather have a denial than an improper payment.
0: I want you to lay out, though, because there are some people who don't have any touch point to this. And so they say, well, then how come you can't just fill out the paperwork correctly? But tell, kind of describe what we're talking about here. What type of paperwork sometimes trips people up where they just don't have all of the answers to what's being asked of them, or they might check the wrong thing on a document? Like, what are some of the things that you have encountered in your reporting?
1: A lot of listeners to this program, they'll see a government form and they're like, eh, it might be kind of annoying, but like, I get it done, right? Even something really complicated, like your 1040, your tax return, you know, people manage, although I would note that's quite complicated. So when we're thinking about the tasks and the questions that states are asking, specifically low-income Americans, because I really do think that the time tax hits everybody. So there could be just difficult questions to answer. So that thing I said about SNAP asking you to figure out how you and your roommates split up the cost of grocery staples, right? Like, wait, what is a grocery staple? What, rice? Coffee beans? Like, we don't have a system for that, or I don't really know. It's just a hard question.
0: It's also a judgment question. I mean, because what you're actually having to lay out is

0: Sure, absolutely. I think that I always distinguish between means testing on the basis of income and other simple characteristics, and testing on the basis of all of these other really complicated ones, right? We don't ask these hard questions in an easy and obvious way. And it's not that it's not important. I think that we don't do a cost benefit for all of these questions and say, okay, actually, how many people are we looking at here? Or could we, you know, if we could take a peek at their tax return, would we find that? If we could take a peek at their financial records, could we find that? Is there another way to do it?
1: Our guest today is journalist Annie Lowrey, a staff writer at The Atlantic. We'll be right back after a break. I'm Tanya Mosley, and this is Fresh Air.

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1: Coming up at 8 o'clock on the rebroadcast of Forum, David Perlis discusses his new book, Morning in Marin, Zen, Drugs, and Ewoks on the California Coast. Perlis argues that the cultural awakening that happened in Marin in the 80s and 90s was adopted by popular culture across America, yet its influence has been overlooked. Forum starting at 8 o'clock on KQED News.
2: The Trump administration has cut back on federal food assistance, and it's going to trickle down into a lot of these food desert communities and lower income communities like North Richmond. And what I found was a nonprofit and community members coming together to feed their neighbors with fresh produce. I'm Aya Ali Ahmad, a reporter for KQED News. You can find my story tomorrow at kqed.org.
3: This is Fresh Air. I'm Tanya Mosley, and my guest today is Annie Lowry, staff writer at The Atlantic. Her new book is The Time Tax, her name for the toll Americans pay in paperwork, waiting, and red tape to gain access to what is legally ours, food assistance, health coverage, disability benefits, even the ballot. Lowry argues these burdens aren't accidents, but choices that affect most the poor and the sick. Lowry's first book was Give People Money, which examined how a guaranteed cash payment, universal basic income, could work in America and around the world. Okay, Annie, I want to spend some time on voting. The midterms is coming up, and I think it may be the clearest example of your whole argument. I want to start with a small absurdity. Why do we vote on Tuesday?
4: We vote on Tuesday because back when we were an agrarian society, the days were limited that Congress wanted us to hold elections by the need for people to go to church on Sunday. And often they would have to travel for like a day to get to their polling place because they might be going on foot or they might be going by horse. And you had to avoid market days also. And so it ended up being that Congress in, I believe, the 1840s decided that Tuesday was the day. And this is not a holiday.
3: Even though there's been legislation proposed to make Tuesday a holiday, but those have largely failed.
4: Yes. If you speak to residents or citizens of some of our peer countries, this is one of these things about American life that they're like, wait, what? Either the polls will be open for longer or they hold them on Saturdays or it's a holiday. And in a lot of places, at least in

0: Some places, voting is obligatory. You have to do it.
1: Who pays for the fact that our voting system is still organized around the lives of people who lived nearly two centuries ago?
0: We do not have high voter participation rates. And so that means that the voting public is not representative of the actual American public. And I would say that vote by mail has started to change this, but there's now real attacks on vote by mail. And I think precisely for that purpose, what you are doing when you hold elections in a really complicated fashion is you allow politicians to pick their voters instead of allowing the American public, as big as we can make it, to pick their politicians. Leaving aside outcomes, that is not good for small D democratic reasons.
1: We know that this fall, millions of people plan to vote by mail in the midterms, and President Trump has ordered that the Postal Service can only deliver your ballot if you're on a new federal list of eligible voters. And just recently, the Supreme Court allowed parts of that order to move ahead, at least for now. And the stated reason is voting by non-citizens, which researchers have found to be rare. So run it through your test. Is this protection of our voting system or another time tax?
0: Voter fraud is extraordinarily rare. I'm not saying it doesn't happen, because it certainly does. But as far as we can tell, it has not changed the results of a single election, major election, this century. It is a problem that you should have safeguards against. But again, I think that there needs to be a cost and a benefit here. What is the benefit for certain politicians of excluding so many voters? They're trying to shift the outcome of the election. What is the cost? Democratic participation, the right that we have to vote. And the system is already hard enough as it is, in part because we don't have a unified system. We have 10,000 voting jurisdictions. All of them have their own little practices and rules and budgets, and there are some strong regulations about this. But nevertheless, like, we know that it's already hard enough, and this is anathema to us as a country.
1: And, you know, fundamentally, I mean, there is a belief that it should be hard. There was this Florida state senator who co-sponsored a bill to restrict voter registration, and he said out loud, "I don't have a problem making it harder. I want people in Florida to vote as bad as a person in Africa who walks 200 miles across the desert. It should not be easy." Now, that's on record. And so why do we keep pretending the burden is an accident?
0: When you ask nonpartisan experts, even experts coming from outside the U.S., okay, what could you do to fix this? Things like early voting, things like having better voting machines, things like keeping the voter rolls updated. Yeah, all of that's good. Less work for people, more work for the states, right?
1: You know, one of the most heartbreaking parts of your book, honestly, had to do with children. Of course, healthcare for children, schooling for children, but also the staggering number of Black children in this country who will be subject to CPS, Child Protective Services. You write, half of Black children in this country will be subject to an investigation at some point in their childhood.
0: CPS investigators, they have enormous authority to intervene in families' lives. And look, like, I think that we need a system of child protection, absolutely. But in most cases, CPS is investigating what I would describe as kind of the potential for harm or the reality of poverty, as opposed to child abuse, which is a terrible problem that I wish that we could stop. And these are invasive. They're time consuming. They're embarrassing for the parents. They're deeply traumatizing, you know.
1: And I want to say, and I know this from personal experience because my mother was a child welfare worker for the majority of her career. One of the things she complained about consistently was the amount of paperwork that she herself had to fill out. And so she couldn't spend as much time in the home because she had to fill out like double the amount of paperwork for every single person that she visited.
0: Absolutely. One thing I've heard from people in all kinds of agencies is that they're like, I would love to actually help. I'm an expert. And nobody asks me what I think about reforming these systems or actually accomplishing my goal. We actually know one way to reduce the incidence of CPS involvement in a family's life, or even more importantly, the actual incidence of abuse, is to get those families out of poverty. Give them SNAP benefits. Give them a bigger earned income tax credit.
1: Right, something that we actually saw work during the pandemic when parents were actually given the money to be able to care for their families. You tell the story about poverty dropping within families with children. What did you find, and why didn't we keep that up?
0: Oh, gosh. So the child tax credit has been around for a long time. And during the pandemic, Congress briefly, for 2 years, it made it much bigger. And it actually sent the money out. So it wasn't like a one time, you're going to get this at tax time. They sent the checks out for 6 months, and then they sent a lump sum, which was really unusual. And it cut the child poverty rate in half. And it prevented tons of kids from going hungry. It kept families housed at a time, you know, when that could have been really dangerous. But, you know, the theory among the Democrats who had been pushing for this policy in Washington for such a long time was that once people had it, you could never take it away, which tends to be true. But it came during this moment in the pandemic where people were also getting like big unemployment insurance payments. They were getting stimulus checks. They just didn't like really clock what was happening because the government was sending them so much stuff. Mm-hmm. And they didn't really know. And a lot of families were receiving multiple things at once. Mm-hmm. And then, you know, because it was temporary, I think that families didn't really believe that it would always be there. And if it were, I think it would have changed their behavior and their welfare in a much more profound way.
1: My guest is Annie Lowry, staff writer at The Atlantic. Her new book is The Time Tax, How the Government Wastes Our Time and How to Fix It. We'll be right back after a short break. This is Fresh Air.

0: 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And from AEG Presents, presenting Johnny Blue Skies and the Dark Clouds, Mutiny for the Masses Tour coming this September and October, featuring three-hour sets and no openers. Tickets at StergelSimpson.com. And from the estate of Joan B. Kroc, whose bequest serves as an enduring investment in the future of public radio and seeks to help NPR be the model for high-quality journalism in the 21st century.
1: This is Fresh Air. I'm Tanya Mosley, and my guest is Atlantic staff writer Annie Lowry. Her new book is The Time Tax, How the Government Wastes Our Time and How to Fix It. Okay, so Elon Musk's diagnosis that the federal government is bloated, it's wasteful, it's drowning in paperwork and process. I mean, this is your book's diagnosis, too. So was he on to something?
2: You know what I think is so frustrating? Is that he identified a real issue and he misidentified the actual problem with the issue. He completely neglected many of the wonderful bipartisan solutions to solving that issue. DOGE basically said, well, the problem is bureaucrats in Washington. The problem is the civil servants. Let's fire them at random.
1: Right. I mean, it also, you know, DOGE was sort of presented as a radical new idea, but you write in your book that presidents have been trying to make the federal government more efficient for more than a century. So in a way, I mean, DOGE misunderstood about the work that had already been done as well.
2: Absolutely. This was a huge Clinton thing. This was a huge Reagan thing. You can go back and there's like so many blue ribbon commissions of like, we're studying and we're going to make the government as efficient as possible. There's never, to my knowledge, there's never been a serious root to stem effort to work on this in a way that would not be about the government, but would be about the citizen, the end user. And I think that we could actually kind of use leaving aside Zoran Mamdani's specific politics, but his attitude of like, I like you and I want the government to work for you. I think that's really refreshing. It's part of the reason he's so popular, I think. Like, you shouldn't have to deal with potholes. You shouldn't have to deal with unnecessary regulations. And I think that politicians could have more of that orientation. DOGE didn't really. They weren't saying, they were like, we're going to save you money by firing civil servants. That to me doesn't strike me as the same thing.
1: You devote a significant amount of time in the book to some solutions, some ideas, some thoughts. One of your big solutions is not simply to make the government smaller, but in some ways you want to make it bigger and more capable. So make the case to someone who believes that the only way to reduce bureaucracy is to reduce government.
2: There's a really big difference in my mind between the size of government in terms of overhead and the time tax that it's putting on people, and the size of government in terms of budget. Social Security, in the retirement program, biggest government program that we have, pretty much, yes. It's huge. Its overhead cost, 1%. And it works really well. The payment error rate, extremely low. I think there's this idea of, oh, it's easy to calculate somebody's Social Security benefit. No, it isn't. They have to monitor your income and whether you're employed throughout your whole life. So, yeah, it's pretty easy for them to get you your benefits when you elect them. They've already done all of the work, but that was a lot of work in the background. They just don't impose it on people. And I'm not saying Social Security is perfect, right? Like, there are absolutely problems with it. But nevertheless, people really like it. It works really well. In terms of overhead, we have tremendous overhead because we have duplicative programs. We have unnecessary programs, programs that people have never even heard about. One of these ones that I think about a lot is there's a weatherization credit that some people can get for like kind of like updating your windows in your house, that type of thing to save you some money. And like people haven't even heard of it. So the way I see it is you can make the government smaller by making the rules easier, giving the government a little more budget to update these systems, and giving it the express goal of reducing burden on citizens and taxpayers.
1: You know, Annie, I mean, going back to the top of our conversation with you and your personal experience and having your husband be able to fill out the school forms and make calls to the pediatrician and your medical appointments and blood work, all that stuff that goes into being a person who's living with an illness, I just couldn't help but think about all the people and the mental, physical, emotional toll that it takes on them, and the people who don't have a husband like you who can actually do it for them. What do we ultimately lose aside from time? That tax seems to be much greater the more that you need the services that you have to fill out paperwork for.
2: I think when the government tells all of us, but especially people who are not born here, people with a criminal record, even after they've served their time, people who are Black, Latino, members of other racial and ethnic groups, and everybody from rich to poor, when the government treats us like this, we don't trust it. And if we don't trust it, we're not going to trust it to do more and better things for our life. And I think that it leads us not to trust each other. And so if living in a low trust society, which we all do already, you then have this government that, despite, again, $8 trillion a year that we're giving it, is taking that money and just disrespecting us by doing this to us. I think that that's not good for democracy. And I do think that there could be unusual benefits then, democratic benefits, that could be unlocked here in terms of being an American and being proud to be an American and feeling like the government's going to be there for you.
1: Annie Lowry, thank you so much for your reporting on this book. We actually, believe it or not, just scratched the surface, but I really appreciate this conversation and this book. Thank you.
2: Thank you.
1: Annie Lowry is a staff writer at The Atlantic. Her new book is The Time Tax. After the break, rock critic Ken Tucker reviews two new albums by the Womack sisters and Margaret Glaspie. This is Fresh Air.

This is Fresh Air. The Womack sisters are a trio with illustrious family ties. Their uncle was R&B great Bobby Womack, and their grandfather was Sam Cooke. The sisters have just released a new album of tight harmonies. By contrast, Margaret Glaspie, who also has a new album, sings starkly about living a solitary life. Rock critic Ken Tucker discusses these contrasting sounds in his review. Let's start with the Womack sisters.

Much of the Womack Sisters' self-titled new album is filled with music that harks back to the days of classic soul and R&B. It's in their blood. Their parents are Linda and Cecil Womack, who made beautiful rhythm and blues under the name Womack and Womack. Their uncle, Bobby Womack, possessed the gravelly voice that powered hits like Lookin' for a Love and Across 110th Street. And their grandfather was the gospel and soul great Sam Cooke. Now these three sisters, B.G., Kucha, and Zamani, are looking to shape the kind of music they grew up hearing for a contemporary audience that doesn't know or care about their illustrious roots.

That's a song called Chauffeur, whose title works as a job description and a metaphor. Apparently, the Womack sisters took a number of jobs over the years to finance their recording, including doing some Uber driving. The lyric is about taking control of one's career, no longer being a passenger, getting behind the wheel. While this new release is being positioned as the sisters' debut, I've been aware of various songs and EPs they've released over the past decade, and what strikes me about this album is that it's got their best songwriting, and for the first time, they transcend nostalgia. Yes, the music is rooted in 1960s soul, but their crisp, tight harmonies possess an urgency and immediacy that speaks to the world we're living in.

In contrast to the Womack sisters' impeccable harmonies, I give you Margaret Glaspie's voice, ringingly alone, as her piece is interrupted by a former lover who suddenly appears at the end of her driveway.

That song, called Michigan, leads off Margaret Glaspie's new album called I Am Both. On it, Glaspie acts as a chronicler of doubt, hesitation, misgiving, of the emotions that can grind a relationship to a halt. She keeps circling back to the word nothing. Doing nothing is something I do too well, she sings on one song. In another, she describes a couple stuck in a rut. James and Marie, they don't want to say the wrong thing, so they say nothing. The music is mostly Glaspie and her acoustic guitar with an occasional puff on a harmonica. Discrete keyboards and drums slip in here and there. Working with producer Joe Henry, Glaspie sounds as though she's walking through the rooms of an empty house, taking in memories good and bad, assigning blame, and taking responsibility.

0: So petty.
1: That line, I'm slamming doors you leave open, and I'm hoping you're feeling it. Oh, boy, that really kills me. Both Glaspie and the Womack sisters are women who've been put to the test by men who resist understanding their pain and their power. They know that relationships are a lot more complicated than victim and victimizer, and use their work to untangle these snarled dynamics to better understand and explain themselves to us.
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Tomorrow on Fresh Air, we get a slightly early start, celebrating the centennial of John Coltrane's birth. We'll talk with his son, Ravi Coltrane, who is also a tenor saxophonist. Ravi was 2 when his father died. He'll describe how John Coltrane's music and his absence shaped his life. I hope you can join us. To keep up with what's on the show and get highlights of our interviews, follow us on Instagram at NPR Fresh Air. Fresh Air's executive producer is Sam Brigger. Our technical director and engineer is Audrey Bentham. Our engineer today is Adam Staniszewski. Our interviews and reviews are produced and edited by Phyllis Myers, Anne-Marie Baldonado, Lauren Krenzel, Teresa Madden, Monique Nazareth, Thea Challoner, Susan Nyakundi, Anna Bauman, and Nico Gonzalez-Whistler. Our digital media producer is Molly C.V. Nesper. Roberta Shorrock directs the show. With Terry Gross, I'm Tanya Mosley.

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1: We've got the first hour, the rebroadcast of Forum with Alexis Madrigal coming up in, a little more than a minute. Let's spend some of that time with Joe Salvatore, who's in for Monday traffic tonight. We're going to Oakland, Joe.
2: We are, Sandy. Good evening. This is the westbound 580. It's right when you get past Keller Avenue. That's where you're going to find a stall that is blocking the left lane. In San Jose, northbound 280 before 87, this is a hit-and-run crash, which was blocking the right lane. They managed to get this vehicle over to the right shoulder. Joe Salvatore for KQED.
1: Thanks, Joe. See you in an hour. 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Coming up at 10 o'clock tonight, we've got Climate One. Protesting is the loudest and most visible political action, but not the only way to promote change. Hear from three leaders working in three different arenas toward the same goal. Climate One, that's tonight at 10 o'clock on KQED News. Tomorrow morning on KQED News, tenants of an Oakland apartment building say they've dealt with repeated elevator outages in violation of a city ordinance, and now they're suing the building's landlord, one of the largest in Northern California. Tomorrow morning at 6:22 and 8:22, you can hear that story during Morning Edition. This is KQED-FM San Francisco and KQEI-FM North Highlands, Sacramento. I'm Sandy Althaus. It's 8 o'clock.

0: From KQED in San Francisco, I'm Alexis Madrigal. Oh man, Marin, if you ever had any doubt that the county was an absolute central node of 20th century global culture, a new book by David Perlis, Morning in Marin, Zen, Drugs, and Ewoks on the California Coast, will make you a believer. It's not just the spiritual leaders and Gary Snyder and Jack Kerouac and the Grateful Dead and Anna Halperin and Philip K. Dick and Joanne Kiger. It's also George Lucas and Francis Ford Coppola, Harrison Ford and Suzanne Summers. Truly, this book is a dazzling examination of how this county produced so much of what's new in American culture. We talk the Marinaissance right after this news.
1: Hi, from NPR News in Washington, I'm Giles Snyder. Jurors have found former gang member Dwayne Davis guilty of murder in orchestrating the 1996 killing of rap icon Tupac Shakur. Shakur was gunned down in a drive-by shooting near the Las Vegas Strip following a Mike Tyson boxing match at the MGM Grand Hotel. Reporter Steve Futterman was in the courtroom for the verdict.
2: As the verdict was announced, Dwayne Davis stood at the defense table. He showed little, if any, emotion. Earlier, jurors heard arguments from both sides. The prosecution saying that Dwayne Davis was out for revenge after his nephew had been assaulted by Shakur at the MGM Grand Hotel. The prosecution told jurors that Davis was hunting for Shakur. The defense argued that there was no proof that even though Davis has acknowledged involvement in the shootings, these were exaggerations, that he could not be believed. In the end, though, the jury did believe what Davis had said, and he has been found guilty. For NPR News, I'm Steve Futterman at the County Courthouse in Las Vegas.
1: Back in Washington, the Supreme Court allowing the Trump administration to continue with construction on that White House ballroom for now. NPR's Kerry Johnson reports on the more than $300 million project representing a top priority for President Trump.
3: The Supreme Court did not address the underlying issue, whether the demolition of the East Wing and construction of a new ballroom is legal. Rather, the court majority says the National Trust for Historic Preservation likely hasn't suffered a concrete injury that would allow it to sue to stop the project. Leaders of the CIA, the FBI, and the Director of National Intelligence filed court papers arguing any delay could hurt national security and make it harder to protect the president. Chief Justice John Roberts dissented, along with the court's three liberal justices. Roberts wrote the construction is likely unlawful because Congress has not approved it. He noted the White House is not just any building. Kerry Johnson, NPR News.
1: The first tropical storm system to hit Texas this year on track to make landfall sometime Tuesday afternoon. Houston Public Media's Andrew Schneider reports on Tropical Storm Edward's formation in the Gulf of Mexico.
4: Texas Governor Greg Abbott warned that Harris County, which surrounds Houston, should take the brunt of the rain and flooding from the storm.
5: Because of rapidly rising waters, especially in Harris County, we've seen too often vehicles being swept away. It's so incredibly important for anybody in any region of the state, but especially in Harris County, to avoid driving in to what appears to be waters on the roadway.
4: Abbott warned that this will also be a windstorm. He said people need to be careful to avoid doing anything that could cause a spark that the storm could fan into a wildfire, given previously dry conditions. I'm Andrew Schneider in Houston.
1: And you're listening to NPR News. Army Secretary Dan Driscoll is stepping down. A U.S. official not authorized to speak publicly says that Driscoll is resigning. A reason for Driscoll's departure after 18 months on the job is not clear, but his resignation marks the latest in a series of shakeups in military leadership and comes amid widely reported tension with Defense Secretary Pete Hegseth. Officials said Arizona's Grand Canyon National Park says one person remains unaccounted for following flash flooding over the weekend. Park Service officials said today that the bodies of two flood victims have been recovered and that search and recovery operations are ongoing. About 80 people were rescued during the flooding. New research at last week's American Chemical Society meeting showcased a potentially edible cookie made out of plastic. Here's NPR's Ari Daniel.
6: Microbes excel at converting raw ingredients into new materials. A team of researchers at Southern Illinois University Carbondale gave disintegrated plastic and ground up corn husks and stalks to genetically modified yeast, which processed it into a protein paste. A 3D food printer then turned the slurry into small cookies. Lihiro Jayakodi is a synthetic microbiologist.
7: There is a non-plastic embedded into this cookie, so we are not eating plastic.
6: Nor has anyone actually eaten the cookie yet. There are still safety tests to be done, and the process is pricey and uses a lot of energy. Still, the researchers see potential for a future in which cookies could be made from plastic waste in outer space or disaster zones. Ari Daniel, NPR News.
1: And I'm Giles Snyder. 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

0: Welcome to Forum. I'm Alexis Madrigal. To hear David Perlis tell it in his new book, Morning in Marin, Zen, Drugs, and Ewoks on the California Coast, the Marin thing really begins when some people started to party on an old ferry emceed by Yanko Varda down at the waterfront in Sausalito. And next thing you knew, Marin was a crucial artistic center known around the world. How? Why? Quote, because of the fault and the mountain, the moon and the tides, because for so long there were no bridges, and then there were, Perlis writes. Because of the radio and small presses and breathtaking risk, Marin was the future. Maybe too because Eastern art, poetry, and philosophy in many different guises began to diffuse into America from this place. For Pacific exchanges, what I learned can be summed up like this. Oakland was the port, but Marin was the portal. Perlis calls this time period from about 1950-ish to 1980-ish the Marinaissance, a seismic cultural awakening encompassing literature, music, dance, painting, philosophy, religion, architecture, and film. If that sounds grand, let me assure you that it might even undersell what happened in Marin right under the noses of the rich and mostly conservative people who lived up there. And we have Perlis here with us in the studio. Welcome, Dave.
1: Thanks, Alexis. Thanks for having me on the show.
0: So what's your connection to Marin? What made you want to do this book?
1: Well, I grew up in suburban Spielbergian San Rafael, very much a kids on bikes neighborhood where an alien might land in your backyard, although unfortunately no alien ever did. I never got to bond in that way. The short answer is because I had to, because there was a magic I sensed in the air in suburban San Rafael and the hills of Mill Valley, driving by the houseboats in Waldo Point and looking out the window as a kid and saying, what are those and how long have they been there and who made them? It was a magic that called to me over the years until I was old enough to understand what it was asking. And that was to solve the mystery and to find the source of the magic. And I looked around for a book that would explain that to me. And I found the answers scattered across hundreds, if not thousands, of books. And it felt important to put them all in one place. And I think maybe that's what Marin was calling on me to do, put it all in one place and so that other people could experience it and to solve the mystery and to find out that, in fact, yes, there was a divergent, distinctive awakening that took place in my hometown of Marin County.
0: Do you think that one reason there hasn't been this sort of regional explanation is that people who are, say, exploring the growth of nature writing and poetry in America in the mid-century are like, oh, okay, it's like Gary Snyder and it's the Bellinas poets, or, you know, people who are approaching, you know, kind of George Lucas and film are like, they go down that route. And what taking this regional approach allows you to do is to sort of draw all the connections that individual disciplines don't do.
1: Absolutely. There are many wonderful books written about the Grateful Dead. There are many wonderful books written about George Lucas and Industrial Light and Magic and Star Wars. But what they don't have is the context to connect Philip K. Dick and Alan Watts and George Lucas and the Halperin family, Lawrence and Anne Halperin and Daria, to see that they were all part of the same awakening and that there were some common beliefs and values that underlie their work, which were shared and intrinsically tied to the landscape of Marin County.
0: Yeah, what do you think were the values that informed the Marinaissance?
1: Well, when we talk about the Marinaissance, we are talking about almost a half century. And in some ways, maybe it's still going. I do think that the embers still glow. But so we have to think about the beliefs and values as changing over that period of time and the way that they were interpreted throughout the movement. But there are three that I think really consistently inform the movement from the beginning to the end. One would be an embrace of Eastern philosophy and mysticism. And we have to see this in the context of World War II, because the artists who were embracing this were actually rebelling. They were rejecting the old world, and they were embracing this Eastern mysticism and philosophy. There was a long streak of anti-Asian racism in California going back to when the Chinese came over to build the railroad. And so these people embracing Buddhism, embracing Taoism, was an absolute rebellion. Mm-hmm. I'd say a second core principle would be the idea of self-sufficiency. Hmm. Yes, as advocated for by the transcendentalists like Emerson and Thoreau, but more so and especially as practiced by indigenous cultures of the Americas, especially the Coast Miwok of Marin County, because they exhibited a certain self-sufficiency in making their own clothes, their own shelters, growing their own food, and having a deep respect for nature and seeing their resources as not bottomless. Whereas the old world had this attitude often that indigenous cultures were somehow inferior, primitive, savage. The Renaissance was one of the first movements in America to see these cultures as equal to, if not superior to, the cultures, the so-called civilized cultures of the old world. Mm. And I would say the third core principle that lasted throughout was this idea of human potential, which took the form of experimentation, which is where the drugs of the subtitle come in. And these drugs go back to the early Renaissance. Speed was huge, because think of the productivity that it can be achieved while on speed, the instant enlightenment of acid. I would also say experimentation, but also, as you mentioned earlier, risk-taking, human potential, putting it all on the line. I think too often these days, artists do not put it all on the line in the name of achieving purity of artistic vision. These people risk their homes, they risk their livelihoods, they risk their sanity to achieve purity of artistic vision, which is really the truest and purest form of creation.
0: We're talking with David Perlis about his book, Morning in Marin, Zen Drugs and Ewoks on the California Coast. Listen, we want to hear from you. You're hearing, you know, David's theory about, you know, how Marin came to be the cultural center that it is. What do you think? What is it about Marin that has generated such tremendous creativity over these decades? The number is 866-733-6786. That's 866-733-6786. You can email forum at kqed.org. You can find us on social media, Blue Sky, Instagram, Discord. We're KQED Forum. I sent out a note about the Renaissance in this book to my newsletter subscribers. Got a ton of people writing in stories like this. For example, Tom wrote in to say, I was in the Navy from 66 to 70. Sometime during one of our import periods, a few of us decided to go to a concert, which was being held on Mount Tam. We drove over, parked, and then started the trek up to the concert. As you can imagine, our haircut left no doubt that we were in the service. A few insults here and there as we walked up the road, and then this big convertible pulls up and asks us if we wanted to ride up. Came to find out he was a local disc jockey and was an MC at the concert. We got in, got great access, and had a wonderful time. Just one of the smaller stories of the Renaissance there. Why don't we go to where you begin the book? So, you know, if you tell someone Eastern philosophy, self-sufficiency, interest in indigenous, you know, they might be like flashing Gary Snyder. Mm. But you have a bunch of other figures who were also crucial, even if they became, you know, not necessarily international or globally famous. Mm. Tell us about Elsa Gidlow and Violet Tommy Henry Anderson.
1: Yeah, I would love to talk about Elsa Gidlow. The book does start with her for several reasons. And one is basically that she was one of the first artists to permanently reside there who held those core beliefs and values in Marin County. And she faced quite a lot of adversity. Elsa, for those of you who don't know, was a poet and a radical feminist who was a co-founder of an unintentional community called Druid Heights on Mount Tamalpais. But before that, she came to the town of Fairfax, which was largely summer homes and things of that nature, and she established herself there. She is known for writing one of the first openly gay poetry volumes called On a Gray Thread, and she faced some persecution in Fairfax, which I thought was an interesting way to begin the story, because while you did have an incredible artistic awakening in Marin County, some of Marin County, mainstream Marin County, was very conservative and resisted that. And she was actually scrutinized by the Tenney Committee for un-American activities because her neighbors didn't like that she was hanging out with Chinese people, who didn't like that she was living with a woman. And though her name was ultimately cleared, it was more than enough for her to decide to go live out up on top of the mountain and get out of Fairfax at that time.
0: I mean, I feel like these people are all part of sort of the committee to promote anti-American activity. That's kind of like the whole point of the thing, you know? You know, it's interesting, too, because you note the kind of Sausalito boat life, too. That's another one. I mean, Janko Varda comes across this book as, you know, deadbeat, libertine, bohemian, but also like absolute, like, heartbeat or like soul of this early movement.
1: Yeah, I don't like to use the word hippie because I think it can be perceived as a little derogatory to just the young people who are doing their own thing, you know. But Janko was probably the first hippie, and long before, you know, in the 1949, 1950, way before the Summer of Love, Janko was showing people how to dress the way they felt inside and to behave the way they felt inside and give permit. He was an authentic European bohemian in Sausalito. And, you know, you drive by Waldo Point now and all the houseboats are lined up in these neat little rows. But you have to think back to the 1950s. It was a jumble out there. You know, there were planks and gangways, and this is how people were getting across the boats. And they were flushing their sewage into the water, and the tides weren't quite carrying it out. So it might have smelled a little bit. It was a wild, and woolly place out there with Varda, who also held these wonderful parties. There were many kind of nexuses of the Renaissance, including Druid Heights, including the ferry boat Vallejo, where Janko Varda lived, that really brought people to Marin and brought the great minds of the Renaissance together to share and exchange ideas.
0: Do love when, you know, Anne Halperin says, all of us went to Varda's barge all the time for wild parties. It wasn't the drug period at all. It was just going to a party with your friends and having a good time. How wholesome.
1: So innocent.
0: We're talking with David Perlis about his new book, Morning in Marin, Zen Drugs and Ewoks on the California Coast. Maybe you've got a Marinaissance story to share with us. You can give us a call, 866-733-6786. Were you there? I bet you were. Forum at kqed.org. I'm Alexis Madrigal. Stay tuned.

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Coming up next at 9 o'clock, millions of people are cutting back on using sunscreen, alarming dermatologists who fear a rise in skin cancer and melanoma. We look at what's fueling this new anti-sunscreen movement. Forum, the rebroadcast, the next hour with Mina Kim coming up at 9 o'clock. This is the rebroadcast of this morning's Forum, so the producers aren't here to take your phone calls tonight.

0: Welcome back to Forum. Alexis Madrigal here. We are talking with David Perlis, of course. He's got a new book out called Morning in Marin, Zen Drugs and Ewoks on the California Coast. Let's talk a little bit about the kind of Zen part of it, or at least the sort of broader spiritual movement that exists there. I think for many people, it comes down to Alan Watts or Gary Snyder, probably, right? Tell us about what Watts was doing there.
1: Right. So it's interesting to note Watts and Snyder because their lives were a bit intertwined. In fact, they were neighbors for a period in Mill Valley. Gary Snyder, his father lived in Corte Madera, which is a town in Marin County, and he ended up living in the backyard shack of a man named Locke McCorkle. And while he was staying there, he invited a person he had met earlier, Jack Kerouac, who had spent a little time in Marin City before that, to come stay and be his guest on his way up to be a fire lookout in the mountains. And this ended up forming the core of the novel Dharma Bums, the Jack Kerouac novel Dharma Bums, which was another way in which the Renaissance called to me, and I think calls to a lot of people. It was my first clue that it went back further than I realized to the 1950s, which was a surprise to me when I was, you know, in my 20s. And just down the street, you had Alan Watts, who we should also mention was Elsa Gidlow's best friend. another connection in which it all comes together. And Gary Snyder's approach to Zen was a somewhat traditional one. He would spend a lot of time in Japan, especially in Kyoto, pursuing a more traditional path towards Satori, a journey towards the end of the question. Alan Watts believed in a more accessible...
0: He was riffing.
1: It was a more accessible and sometimes drug-influenced Zen that believed that Satori could be attained in the everyday and the daily life. Not that Gary Snyder would disagree with that, but he was more about the practice, more about sitting zazen, more about, you know, a temple practice, whereas Alan Watts didn't require that in order to achieve the kind of enlightenment that he was in pursuit of. He was a bit more of an entertainer as well.
0: Yeah.
1: And Gary Snyder was a poet, of course.
0: It's interesting. Somebody at some point in the book says about the two of them that Alan Watts knew it, but Gary Snyder was it. Right?
1: It was Alan Watts' daughter, I believe, who says that. Yeah.
0: That was fascinating.
1: Yeah.
0: Alan Watts, too, right, becomes a central figure to talking on the barge, right, on Varda's barge, just to get into another one of these connections.
1: Yeah, that's right. Initially, the Vallejo, as we mentioned, the ferry boat Vallejo, where Yanko Varda held these great parties. His roommate was a surrealist painter named Gordon Onslow Ford, although he would kind of abandon surrealism. And a lot of these early figures were European, we should note here. Elsa Gidlow was British-Canadian, Alan Watts, British, Yanko Varda was from Greece, so these were real European bohemians who were bringing a taste of that to Marin County. And yes, not to give away a plot surprise, but Alan Watts does become Yanko Varda's roommate on the Vallejo in the ultimate kind of bringing the Vallejo to another level, absolutely. And Alan Watts's lectures were another way in which the Renaissance initially called to me, as it calls to everybody. And I didn't know when I listened to those hours and hours of lectures that were just felt like he was speaking just to me in the way that only Alan Watts does, that they were being recorded in Marin County, in my hometown. I had no idea until I began researching this book that there was that connection there.
0: Mm-hmm. I mean, there's also, I mean, speaking of the barge and this era, and I promise we'll leave the realm of a kind of dreaminess in a second here, but Timothy Leary, Allen Ginsberg, Gary Snyder, and Alan Watts are all on the barge for a conversation that they were sort of recording about, I don't know, what the future would be.
1: So yeah, this is the Houseboat Summit, an overlooked event of the Marinaissance that is often overshadowed, as many things in Marin are, by something that happened in San Francisco, the Human Bean, which was kind of, for many people, the Human Bean is kind of the beginning of the, I think it was 1967, the beginning of the Summer of Love. It was the first time it was described to me by some of the people who were there as the moment that they looked around and realized, oh, there's like tons of us and we could maybe even like start a revolution. The BN had that power. Not to diminish what happened at the BN, an incredible event, but the kind of sages of the Renaissance, Leary excluded. I have certain feelings about Leary. I think I describe him in the book as a sheep in wolf's clothing. he was a bit old world, man, people have different opinions on him, and let's have a debate. That's fine. But he was there. Allen Ginsberg was there, who spent a lot of time in Marin County. Alan Watts and Gary Snyder for this houseboat summit. Yeah, in which they were saying, okay, the BN happened. There's a lot of people here who seem to believe in the same things that we do and might have some of the same goals. What should we do? How do we harness this population? And should we harness this population? And so they made some, they had a debate, let's just say, even if it was inconclusive in some ways, about, yes, how they should approach the 60s going forward and what their goal should be. And some of the things they decided to do were to embrace, you know, indigenous technologies to be more self-sufficient. Mm-hmm. And to have periodic gatherings of the tribes, which I think we could honestly use more of.
0: Of course, this stuff works in part because, you know, Gary Snyder is one of the greatest poets of the 20th century. You know, Jack Kerouac, a celebrated best-selling novelist. Many of these people actually just really succeeded at their art. They weren't just, well, I guess Alan Watts is just talking and did a great job talking.
1: Well, he wrote too.
0: Yeah, he wrote too. That's true. Good point. But, you know, these people were really good at what they did. And I don't want to lose sight of that too. So let's just listen to this is from the University of Arizona's poetry collection. They have an amazing collection of recorded poetry. Gary Snyder, I think in 68, reading Marin On.
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0: get some of your comments and your calls about stories of Marin that you might have if you were there, or ones you want to hear about. 866-733-6786, forum at kqed.org. You can find us on social media, Blue Sky, Instagram, Discord. We're KQED Forum. I mean, one reason I wanted to play the Snyder 2 is that because he really embodied and lived a life, the same life he was talking, you know, and maybe Snyder has sort of aged in a way that allows us to sort of appreciate that about him. In part because many of the other characters here, and you noted in the book, you don't shy away from this, they really, as part of getting to their own human potential, they abandon their kids again and again. Mm. They are really, to a modern eye, or at least my eye, terrible parents. and, you know, and their kids don't necessarily forgive them, as you quote them in the book. I mean, these are difficult people. Mm. How did you kind of reconcile that for yourself? These people who are, you know, driving for to create this new culture, and at the same time leaving a lot of carnage behind themselves.
1: I think that's something that we're having to face as a population everywhere, is how to separate the artist from the art. And I think that it was very much what was going on at the time, not just in Marin County and not just among artists. But I do think that when people came west, and again, not just to Marin County, there was an attitude amongst the people who were drawn out this way, away from the old world institutions and away from the gatekeepers of the old world. They were seeking a new identity. They were seeking a place and where they could be free to, as you said, pursue their authentic selves. And a lot of times what that meant was shedding their prior commitments, whether that's marriage or parenthood or sexuality, whatever it was. They would come to California especially, and Marin County in particular, and become a new person. And of course, it's always unfortunate when marriages dissolve and when parents abandon their children or don't take full responsibility for them. But this was not necessarily something that was unique to Marin in this time period.
0: Mm-hmm. One thing that at least in Northern California was sort of unique to Marin County in at least, say, 1960, you write, it was no bohemian wonderland. Mm-hmm. It was also 96% white, 3% black, and 1% Asian at a time when the rest of the Bay Area is kind of rapidly diversifying. Mm-hmm. What do you make of that? You know, these people are moving to this, what is a Republican stronghold that was like backing Nixon. It was also and remains, you know, the whitest county around here. Mm-hmm. What do you make of that as a component of what's happening artistically?
1: Right. So, Marin County is geographically isolated, especially before the bridge, was completed in 1937, the Golden Gate Bridge. But you did have an influx of, black people from the South, when Marinship was functioning during the war. This was a shipbuilding operation that was happening in Sausalito, where many of the workers were actually women and black migrant workers. So they built a company town to house the workers, which is now called Marin City. Then what happened is that after the war, it was actually an integrated, you know, city, one of the very, you know, few in Marin County. And after the war, many of the white people moved out, and a lot of the black people realized that nobody would rent to them. And it wasn't just black people. It was Asian people. It was Jewish people. There were things called lease covenants that were actually written into the lease that forbade the renting of properties to certain demographics. And actually, some of these lease covenants still exist in even though they're hopefully ignored. But, you know, it became a place where it was impossible to find housing if you were of a certain demographic. And if that lasts for decades and decades, eventually people don't want to be in the places where they are not welcome. So it is unfortunate that, not everybody who wanted to participate or might otherwise have participated in the Renaissance, although there are exceptions, there are not enough exceptions, and it is unfortunate that it was a largely white awakening, you know, embracing also the cultures of the Far East.
0: Just want to get to some listener interests here as well, which are really interesting. James writes, Serum

0: fattened the cereal. The Chronicle serialized satirical novel from the 1970s covers the brands and trends of the moment. Brown Jordan, outdoor patio furniture, Salton hot trays, waterbeds, Danskin leotards, Cuddy Sark, Pepperidge Farm Milano's, Tiger's Milk, which was some kind of energy drink or bar, Virginia Slims, I Am Liberated While I Smoke. If you haven't done Est, you should just move to Daly City. This is like a, you cover this at length in the book, the cereal. What's great about it, I think, in your treatment of it, is like it's actually very difficult to capture some of that texture for a moment in a place. And I feel like the cereal really allows you to do that and really allows any readers of it to do that as well.
1: Yeah, Syra McFadden was one of the first people who said yes to an interview when I started asking for them before I had a wonderful publisher in Heyday, and I got to go sit on her houseboat. She did leave Marin, but she came back, and she actually passed away not that long ago, but I'll always be indebted to her for being one of the first to grant me an interview. And it was fascinating to hear her tell her story, because she faced some very unexpected challenges, which I write about in the book, while composing the pieces, which were initially published weekly in the Pacific Sun weekly newspaper. And when the book initially came out, much of Marin County did embrace it, but there was a vocal minority who was very offended by it, I think for a couple of reasons. I think there were people who, she was making fun of and satiring a lot of about the human potential movement. And I understand why some of these people were upset, because they were, as we discussed before, they were in Marin to really try to improve themselves. They believed in these sometimes new agey concepts as a path towards self-improvement. And so they were genuine in their embrace of these things. And so to be made fun of, I think, really did hurt their feelings, honestly. But I think there was another problem, which is that this then, with its national success, it had a great review in the New York Times, which kind of spread its popularity to a national audience. And suddenly this, the serial, which was a satire, became Marin's national reputation. And she was really talking about a specific group of suburban people who aspired to something. And this is not, it was not then and is not now, representative of what really goes on all around Marin County.
0: We've got Bobby wants to know about S. Bobby writes, when I first arrived in Marin in 1975, everyone you would meet was involved, deeply involved in S. You couldn't get through a conversation without being invited to an S gathering. And so there's kind of this, right, like the Eastern spirituality kind of branch of this, right? We're going to get to this. Some of it goes over to Star Wars. Some of it goes into, like, you know, New Age visionary music. Yeah. And some of it goes over here, right, into what became known as Est.
1: Yes, Erhard's seminars training. And Werner Erhard, he was in Marin not too long. I believe he did leave after a brief period, but he was deeply influenced by Alan Watts. Alan Watts was a major inspiration for this program. So this is a way in which the Marinaissance kind of lays at the foundation, especially the early Marinaissance, lays at the foundation of the New Age spiritual movement that would really take flight in the 1970s, both as far as philosophies go and human potential, but also in the music. And California visionary painters like Gage Taylor were based in Marin County. So it was really a movement that flowered in Marin and took all kinds of artistic forms.
0: Yeah, so interesting. Some of them were a little scarier, some of these forms, right? I mean, one listener writes in to ask, what can you say about the Synanon movement and presence frightening at times in Marin?
1: Yeah, Charles Dederich out in West Marin. And initially, people really didn't know what was going on out there. And
0: what was going on out there?
1: This is a little bit outside of the cultural wheelhouse, so I'm just going to stick to what I know. But I can say that at the beginning, they were a part of the community. They were helping with the people, were having fundraisers from them. They were very trusted by government organizations as a potential source of a rehab for people. And it was only kind of as Charles Dederich began to I guess he felt drawn to this power, and he began to make a lot of strange decisions, and it became more of an authoritarian regime, which ultimately, yeah, had to be shut down. But there was a period where the Marshall Tavern caught on fire, and they came to the rescue, and they put out the fire. But yes, later it became, he was arranging marriages, and he was, there were people running away from the program.
0: Cult stuff.
1: Yes, it turned into a bit of a cult, which was ultimately shut down. But there was a period where where the Synanon group owned a ton of land. And it wasn't only in Marin County. They were founded in Santa Monica, and they had bases all over the country. But he himself, the founder, lived in Marin County in West Marin.
0: Yeah. We're talking with David Perlis about his book, Morning in Marin, Zed, Drugs, and Ewoks on the California Coast. As you can hear, there's so much fascinating history in this book, so many different connections between the different parts of Marin and people working in arts and culture and other things in Marin. We're going to get to your calls in the next segment. You know, why you think Marin has created the culture it has. You know, who epitomizes Marin for you. You can give us a call, 866-733-6786. Emails forum at kqed.org. I'm Alexis Madrigal. Stay tuned.

Coming up in the next hour of Forum with host Mina Kim, a wave of viral TikToks declaring that sunscreen is, quote, toxic, has helped ignite an anti-sunscreen movement. And recent surveys find millions of Americans are cutting back on sun protection. Dermatologists, of course, worry this will lead to higher rates of skin cancer and melanoma. We're going to talk about what's going on. Hey, if you're listening on the radio, pull up your phone whenever it's safe, you know, and add us to your podcast list. Seriously, add us wherever you already get your other podcasts.

0: Welcome back to Forum. Alexis Madrigal here with David Perlis, author of the book. Coming out tomorrow, I suppose, officially, right?
1: That sounds about right.
0: Yeah. Morning in Marin. Zen, drugs, and Ewoks on the California coast. I'm sure you haven't been tracking the day, you know? Just publishing the book. We're going to get to a bunch of comments and calls in this piece of the show. Here's a couple of memories. Gail writes, don't leave out Huey Lewis and the 2 a.m. Club. Oh. Also, I lived in North Beach, Gail writes, in the 70s, and my friends and I thought the coolest thing ever was to go to the Trident on the weekend and drink tequila sunrises. Such cliche, but oh boy, it was fun.
1: Yeah.
0: Allison writes, my family moved to San Rafael in 1972 when I was entering the 10th grade. I was there at a time when Huey Lewis and his band at the time, Clover, played at our high school dances. I saw Robin Williams at the Great American Music Hall and other venues. Mill Valley was a bit more down to earth in those days. Some of the guys at my high school are reputed to have devised the expression 420. Let's bring in Susan in San Francisco. Welcome, Susan.
2: Hi, good morning. What a great show. You know, this brings back one of our best memories. Our parents were very political. My mom worked at Ramparts magazine, with the Black Panthers as well. But, I got to go to Marin because our friends lived there, and our teacher, was a boat captain, where all the boats were. And we learned how to maintain a boat from, you know, the bilge pump up. We delivered food and supplies to the Native Americans. We would go around the back of Alcatraz once they took over Alcatraz and deliver food. And it was just a very powerful, I never forgot it, and, you know, led us to, as adults, you know, do the right thing. But that was our Marin experience, and as kids it was just, you know, fun and unusual.
0: Wow. Yeah. Susan, thank you so much. Yeah, appreciate that that memory. I mean, that is a very Marin sounding story to me.
1: Well, I actually know a bit about the occupation of Alcatraz. I had the honor of working with Dr. Lineta Warjack, which was the only female and one of the three central leaders of the occupation of Alcatraz. We were trying to get a documentary off the ground for a while and were unable to do so. So I mean, I'm really a supporter of that incredible movement. And to think of the visibility of the Native Americans taking over Alcatraz in the middle of the bay and everybody being aware of it, incredible. And also it's worth noting, she was talking about boats, that, you know, the water did attract people who were comfortable on the water, Yanko Varda in particular. He didn't just live on an immobile ferry boat. He was a great sailor. They say he could whistle the wind. You know, he was building boats since he was a little kid out in Greece. And so he really did bring that aspect into Marin County, and he always had a big sailboat, and the party would continue on from the Vallejo. People would hop on one of his sailboats. He had several over the years, and the party on the sailboat was known to be just as fun, if not more fun, than the party on the ferry boat.
0: One of our listeners writes on Discord, and I think this is interesting. Though I would have hated the hidebound conservatism of the old Marin even more. Let's not romanticize these figures. Many of them left behind families and the jobs needed to support them in the name of artistic purity, which, like any purity, should be distrusted. Most straight men expected their women to pleasure them on demand, raise the kids, and very often work the jobs that kept them going. But we're too conformist or bourgeois for them to do. Many embraced a sort of live-your-own-trip ethos that had expression in things from S. rejection of basic human solidarity to Timothy Leary's social Darwinism. Mm. I don't think there's much in that that you disagree with in the book, at least.
1: No, I think those are things that we have to describe and account for when we're talking about any artistic movement, especially in the 20th century. I think we addressed a lot of that stuff when we talked earlier about, people, you know, coming out to Marin to find a new identity, and which led to a lot of, unfortunately, divorce and that type of thing in Marin County.
0: Yeah, yeah. Brian writes in, Marin native, in on the whole 420 myth-making at San Reefer High, did the harmonic convergence, loved the Dharma bums, as well as the cloud hidden whereabouts unknown. Huey's band Clover played at our dances. The local band that the hipsters from my crowd loved was the Sons of Champlin.
1: Oh, yeah.
0: Just the Sons. They They never quite hit it beyond the Marin borders, though Willie Boy Bill did well for himself in latter-day Chicago.
1: Yeah, that's right. Well, I had the great honor of interviewing Bill Champlin for this book, and the Sons of Champlin are a very important Marin band because they grew up in Marin County, as did, you know, some of the members of Clover. I got to talk to Bill Gibson, who was a friend of Bill Champlin's at Tam High and went on to be the drummer of Huey Lewis and the News. And we got certainly to talk about Clover, Soundhole. It's all in the book, the high school bands. You know, John Cipollina, who is the guitarist, shredder for Quicksilver Messenger Service, grew up in Marin. And it's because these boys who really formed the core of a lot of what went down in the hate, you know, in the 60s and early 70s, were from Marin, that there was this great musical migration to Marin County in 1968. They just said, you know, come over to my parents' house for some spaghetti to the Cipollina's place, and they were like, oh, well, we should just rent a house, because this idea of the band all living in a house together was a really appealing one once the bands got a little bit of money. And also, you think about acid, right? It's a lot safer to do acid in Marin than it is in San Francisco. Mm-hmm. You know, there's nature, which really speaks to the psychedelic experience. It's a lot scarier in a city. Mm-hmm. And they were really into LSD and being out in nature, and Marin just offered this real paradise for those who were welcome and for those who could afford to be there, because Marin County was never inexpensive.
0: Yeah. I just want to note in one enormous parenthetical that if you're going, why haven't they talked about the Grateful Dead? We're not going to, because there's too much there. It's all in the book, though, on the Grateful Dead. And it's really fascinating, too, just how deeply interwoven they are into many Marin things. Candy writes in to say, I was moving to Berkeley from L.A. in 1975, and my first night in the Bay Area was in a huge group hippie house right off Panoramic Highway. Sunken living room, dope smoking, hookah pipes bubbling, stovetop mold wine, people flopped all over. Just that scene alone blew my 23-year-old mind. I had had trepidations about leaving my digs in L.A., but once I was on Mount Tam with one deep breath of non-polluted air, I felt at home. I never moved to Marin, but I've lived in the Bay Area since. I'm going to speed us along because we've been largely concentrating on this earlier part. Let's call it like the mid-50s into like the mid-70s. Mm-hmm. And I do want to get to something that's like incredibly revealing in this book, which is the connection between all of those things and this explosion, particularly in film, of Marin stuff, most prominently Star Wars. Mm-hmm. Like, is there actually a connection, you think, between Star Wars and Yanko Varda, you know what I mean? Between Star Wars and Alan Watts and all these people.
1: I think more so with figures like Philip K. Dick and Alan Watts, there is a less tenuous connection than something like Yanko Varda. Although you could say, you know, with Yanko Varda, this idea of destiny and of self-sufficiency and of personal freedom and the power of an individuality, I think certainly resonates very much in
0: Star Wars. And these ships and stuff too. I was thinking, you know.
1: Oh, I didn't think about it that way. Yeah, there are spaceships are ships in a sense.
0: But what do you think? Tell us about what you think, like, George Lucas sort of distilled out of all this Marinaissance into the big movies that he made.
1: Well, I think it happened in a couple ways. We can talk about the story and the production, right? So you had the story of the original. We're talking now about what's called A New Hope, which was composed and written in his house in San Anselmo.
0: This is the original three movies.
1: Yeah, the original three movies. And I think you see it most obviously in the concept of the Forced. I think we were talking about the influence of Eastern mysticism, and we should talk about the Tao concept of non-dualism, non-duality, right? You look at the Force, it can be used for good, it can be used for bad, but there's just one Force. There's not two different forces. Darth and Luke use the exact same Force, and this is absolutely non-dualistic. And as George Lucas's very close friend, Walter Murch, the great editor, told me, you know, when you were in Marin in that period, you read Alan Watts, and that he left it there, but I took that as a big hint. And I know that George Lucas was also a fan of Philip K. Dick, who wrote many of his greatest works in West Marin and in Santa Venetia. And I think you see his influence, especially less so in Star Wars and maybe more in something like THX 1138.
0: One of his other movies. Yeah. It's so interesting, too, because it does filter down. Like when once you start to, like, as you do in the book, weave all these different thematic connections between, you know, this kind of mid-century and then the dominance of Marin film at the end of the 20th century. It's all there too, right? Because it's not just Star Wars. It's also in E.T. Mm. It's also in American Graffiti. It's also in all of these massive blockbusters that come out.
1: Oh yeah, this is one of my favorite things to talk about: Industrial Light and Magic. Ooh, it's one of the most. I mean, there is really magic in Marin, and I think sometimes we want to explain everything in our modern culture, and I think we don't want to just embrace the idea of mystery and embrace the idea of magic. But Industrial Light and Magic is literally, it's literally in the title. They're not afraid to say it. Yeah. And through Industrial Light and Magic in particular, through movies like E.T., and the Star Wars films and, you know, Raiders of the Lost Ark, when you look at outer space in Return of the Jedi, when you look at outer space in Empire Strikes Back, you're actually seeing a warehouse in San Rafael. Mm. And in this way, the magic of the Renaissance really embedded itself in the collective unconscious of generations of America and continues to do so today.
0: Let's bring in Colin in San Francisco. Welcome, Colin.
3: Good morning, Alexis. Thank you for taking my call. From growing up in Marin, I was curious. I felt a little bit of that kind of magic in the area. I was curious, though, Dave's opinion on whether he thinks that Marin is still that kind of cultural hub that it once was, or if it's really homogenized into an even more affluent, tech-driven, primarily white space.
0: Mm. Colin, good one. Let me just pair this with Josh's comment, which he wrote in to say there's a historic irony in the cultural evolution of Marin. As the original counterculture aged and the bohemian Marin became desirable real estate, liberalism became detached from material egalitarianism and the counterculture itself became a status marker. Don't Tell Me What to Do evolved from youthful resistance to establishment authority into something much less attractive. Mm. I've earned my lifestyle and don't want anyone interfering with it. It's a community that's politically progressive, culturally alternative, environmentally conscious, spiritually inclined, and profoundly affluent and exclusionary. Hey, Colin, thank you for the call.
1: Well, I live in New Mexico these days, so I can't speak completely to the Marin of today, but I can say a few things. One is that I do see it as still an incredibly artistically vibrant community. However, are these artists, are all of these artists still taking the big, bold risks in the name of achieving their visions? I'm not sure as much so as it was back then. I can also say that, in the 1950s and the 1960s, Marin was a place you could move and make it to the national stage. It was a very rare suburban, semi-rural place that actually led to a national stage. And now, I think for the most part, you have to either be from there or have already made it to make it in Marin. It's a bit of a different, it doesn't provide the same opportunity that it once did. And the final thing I would say to all of this is that Marin in many ways has changed, but in maybe more ways it hasn't changed. Mainstream Marin is very similar to the way that it was then, and I think the true counterculture there has diminished to a large extent. But I do think that Marin is still an incredibly vibrant place, full of incredibly interested and extremely talented people.
0: Let's bring in David in Kentfield.
4: Hi, thanks so much for writing this book. This really needed to be done, and I'm so glad that somebody finally pulled these threads together. Yes, Marin, I grew up there. It was like magical. It was like Mayberry back in the 60s, moved from a third world environment, believe it or not, where my father was working. It always felt like Disneyland. We had, at some point, Robin Williams emerged from out of the ether. You know, voted least likely to succeed and became a superstar. And then we had George Lucas. And I'll just tell a brief little anecdote about William Kent, after whose name the town comes, who more or less gave away what is now Muir Woods under the administration of Theodore Roosevelt, because he had been reading John Muir and Roosevelt, and I'm sure you cover some of this in the book, and I'm sorry, I don't want to spill the beans. But the bottom line was that my aunt and uncle lived across from the Kent Mansion in Kent Woodlands. And as a child one day, they said, oh, let's go over and visit the neighbors. And we walked across the street to William Kent's mansion, a man who described himself as the first environmental politician, who literally gave away a gold mine in Muir Woods and then the lake country on the north side of Tam. He had a scale railway for children that went the perimeter of his property inside Kent Woodlands. I don't know if it's still there on the current owners of the estate's land. They probably dismantled it. But that's who Kent was, incredibly magnanimous, and there was always the tension, as you described, between the people who were very traditional from the old, you know, rural farm community that was up there and, freaked out by all the hippies coming in and having a commune next door to your house. But the last thing detail I want to add was the part about Lucas and his belief in magic was that we used to serve him. I worked for a brief time up at Embassy Suite in the room service department during some of his Star Wars productions. And there were rooms and rooms of artists that Lucas had put up there, and they were just covered in clay heads being painted for the crowd scenes in Star Wars, all of which were done by hand with analog and no digital tech.
0: Amazing.
4: That's who Lucas was.
0: David, thanks so much for those reminiscences about sort of the olden times in Marin. I love the idea of the little scale railway. but we need to get to my own pet theory about Marin, which is just all about the mountain, right? It's just about Mount Tam.
1: Well, you can't make it all about the mountain without talking about the fault, because they yin and yang each other, absolutely. And there is a magic there. It is a sacred mountain. You have this large, immovable, kind of permanent object. But in the fault, you have this deep, narrow, moving object. And I think it's that balance between them that really makes it sacred. And Marin is a place, unusually speaking of the magic, where seemingly contradictory terms seem to find balance. Individualism and communalism, anti-consumerism and materialism, and most importantly, East and West. Because if the culture of Marinescence is anything, it is a hybrid New World culture where East and West merge. It is perfectly geographically situated for this to happen, and the minds that came there ensured that it did happen.
0: I love that. That is a great place to end. As June writes in to say, wow, like we used to say back then, keep on keeping on. If you're thinking to yourself, but what about Person X, I guarantee it's in the book. Anne Lamott, Anne Halperin, Robin Williams, Huey Lewis, Lou Welch, bunch of the Balinese poets. Yes, they are in there. David Perlis, what an achievement, what an accomplishment this book is. Just so much research, so much storytelling went into this. Thank you so much. The book is Morning in Marin, Zen Drugs and Ewoks on the California Coast. Thanks for coming on.
1: Thanks so much for having me, Alexis.
0: And thank you, everyone, for writing. And I'm sorry I wasn't able to get to all of the comments about Kenneth Rexroth and Evan S. Connell and today the Canal Arts and so many other things. Thank you all so much. I'm Alexis Madrigal. Stay tuned for another hour of Forum Ahead with Mina Kim.

0: Funds for the production of Forum are provided by the Generosity Foundation and the members of KQED. All right, we've got the second hour of Forum coming up in a minute. Joe Salvatore is here first, though, with traffic, and we're looking at San Francisco. Hey, Joe. Wait. Let's start again. Okay. Hey, Joe.
1: Okay. Yes, San Francisco, we had a crash on the northbound 101 connector ramp to a 101-80 split as you go towards Octavia. A couple of cars were involved. They were actually blocking the two right lanes of that ramp. They just cleared that, but traffic backed up towards Hospital Curve. Joe Salvatore for KQED.
0: All right, thanks, Joe. Sometimes I forget to push the buttons. That's an important part of my job. All right, Joe, we'll be back in an hour. Stumped on where to go for dinner? Don't worry, we know a guy. Find your next favorite spot with The Sauce, KQED's curated Bay Area food newsletter, delivered biweekly. 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I'm Sandy Althaus. 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

From KQED in San Francisco, I'm Mina Kim. Coming up on Forum, do you wear sunscreen? A wave of viral TikToks declaring that sunscreen is toxic has helped ignite an anti-sunscreen movement. And recent surveys find millions of Americans are cutting back on sun protection. Dermatologists worry this will lead to higher rates of skin cancer and melanoma. We look at what's driving sunscreen hesitancy, dig into the social media claims, and hear how health providers are pushing back against misinformation. Join us.

0: Live from NPR News, I'm Giles Snyder. Treasury Secretary Scott Bessent is in Asheville, North Carolina, hosting G20 finance ministers as the Trump administration seeks to pressure other countries to help isolate Iran's economy. NPR's Emily Fang.
1: There's been one big success so far, and that's the United Arab Emirates. It was a big trade hub for Iran, but the UAE said it was cutting off trade ties with Iran earlier this month. But a bigger source of oil revenue for Iran has been from China, and China is where a lot of these front companies, which help Iran move money around, are also based. There were just two dozen of them sanctioned by the U.S. Treasury last week. And sanctions experts I've spoken to agree that the U.S. needs China to police this activity itself for it to be successful. But the problem is, China has flatly rejected the U.S.'s new economic pressure campaign last week.
0: Chinese President Xi Jinping is in Kyrgyzstan for a summit of the Shanghai Cooperation Organization. Russian leader Vladimir Putin scheduled to meet with Iran's president on the sidelines on Tuesday. Army Secretary Dan Driscoll has resigned, according to a U.S. official not authorized to speak publicly. NPR's Quill Lawrence reports that Driscoll's departure leaves several key Army posts empty.
2: Dan Driscoll is a third-generation Army veteran who saw combat in Iraq and later attended Yale Law School, where he befriended a classmate who is now Vice President J.D. Vance. Driscoll became the youngest ever Secretary of the Army at 38 when he took the post last year. He pushed to modernize military acquisitions and adapt to drone warfare. In an unusual move, Driscoll took a senior role in White House negotiations to end the war in Ukraine. When Secretary of Defense Pete Hegseth accidentally leaked details of military operations early in President Trump's second term, Driscoll was seen as a potential replacement to head the Pentagon. But Hegseth stayed and increasingly clashed with Driscoll over the firings of several high-ranking Army officials. Quill Lawrence, NPR News.
0: Search and rescue crews have recovered a second body in Grand Canyon National Park following severe flash flooding over the weekend. On Sunday, the body of a 46-year-old man was found downstream in the Colorado River, as Ryan Heinches of member station KNAU reports.
3: The flash flooding in Bright Angel Creek tore through Phantom Ranch at the bottom of the canyon, destroying bridges and other infrastructure. More than 60 hikers and others were later evacuated by helicopter. It's common for the Grand Canyon to receive intense rainfall, but not in such a steep, rocky area. Rain also fell on areas hit by last year's Dragon Bravo fire on the North Rim. Officials say that likely contributed to the severity of flooding and debris flows. Meanwhile, an estimated 40% of the water pipeline that supplies the park's South Rim has been destroyed or damaged. Overnight lodging in the park has been suspended and strict water restrictions are in place. For NPR News, I'm Ryan Heinches in Flagstaff.
0: This is NPR. Forecasters expect Tropical Storm Edward to make landfall in Texas sometime tomorrow afternoon. Edward formed Monday in the Gulf of Mexico, and forecasters are warning of the potential for heavy rain and flooding in parts of Texas as well as in Louisiana. In the Pacific, Tropical Storm Lowell expected to be near Hawaii later this week. When the artificial intelligence company OpenAI launched ads in ChatGPT earlier this year, its competitor Anthropic took a humorous jab with TV ads during the Super Bowl. Now OpenAI may have the last laugh, as NPR's John Ruich reports.
4: OpenAI says in less than 200 days since it launched ads, they've reached what the company calls an annualized revenue run rate of $1 billion. That means at the current rate of ad sales, OpenAI would pull in $1 billion a year. It's not a massive number relative to the tens of billions of dollars the company spends each year to develop AI, but it's fast growing. In March, the company said it was generating ad revenue at a rate that would have brought in $100 million a year. Ads have been a critical source of revenue across the tech sector, and OpenAI once resisted the idea. Now it's part of what it calls its diversified business model, and it says it's expanding into India, Europe, the Middle East, and North Africa. John Ruich, NPR News.
0: Oil prices rising. Brent crude back above $91 a barrel after U.S. military strikes on Iranian rocket launchers in the Strait of Hormuz, the first exchange of fire in a month. Stocks in Asia lower after all three major U.S. markets lost ground on Monday. I'm Giles Snyder, NPR News.
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7: Welcome to Forum. I'm Mina Kim. Some 16 million adults reported reducing or stopping sunscreen use, according to the American Academy of Dermatology's 2026 Practice Safe Sun Survey, because of online claims about its safety. And a 2024 survey by the Orlando Health Cancer Institute found that one in seven adults under the age

0: Health Cancer Institute found that one in seven adults under the age of 35 now believes that daily sunscreen use is more harmful to skin than direct sun exposure. This I learned from Brian Underwood's piece in Men's Health last month called "The Anti-Sunscreen Movement is Coming for You." In this hour, we take a closer look at the growing influence of sunscreen opponents and what impact it's had. Underwood is beauty and grooming director of Men's Health and Women's Health and joins me now. Brian, welcome to Forum.
1: Thank you so much for having me, Mina.
0: Also with us is Dr. Heather Willery-Lloyd, board-certified dermatologist and founder of Derm Friends. Dr. Willery-Lloyd, really glad to have you with us, too.
2: Thank you for having me.
0: So, Brian, let me start with you. Tell me about some of these claims on social media. What are influencers saying?
1: Yeah, well, a myriad things, but I think that some of the researchers that looked into this have found that the number one thing that sort of anti-sunscreen creators are talking about is the toxicity of certain ingredients that they claim are in sunscreens. And this is mainly the organic filters, commonly known as chemical filters. And that is sort of the main driving argument that these creators have, is that these ingredients are somehow toxic. Some of them, you know, they claim are cancer causing themselves. And, you know, among other things, I would say that is probably the most prevalent claim that they make on social media platforms.
0: And how colorful, shall we say, are some of these videos or messages getting?
1: Yeah, well, as somebody who did quite a deep dive into this topic for Men's Health, I viewed quite a few of these videos. And obviously, you know, we're talking about social media here. So you want to get and hold people's attention. And the more outlandish you are in doing so, the more the algorithm is going to favor you. So you have people setting fire to spray sunscreens to create these sort of almost look like makeshift torches from The Walking Dead or something. But of course, that's really what it's about. It's about capturing people's attention. And the way that these platforms prioritize that is by being as outlandish as possible.
0: And from the stats I quoted, they are capturing people's attention, right? These messages have been convincing.
1: Yeah, it appears that way. And that was sort of the genesis of this story. I was speaking to some of my friends at some major skin cancer nonprofits, and some of my other contacts at dermatology associations like the American Academy of Dermatology. And both of those organizations were taking sunscreen misinformation on social media platforms very seriously and have launched campaigns to combat some of it. And that's when I realized, that's when it became something that I was just seeing on my feed. That's when it transformed into something that I thought it was a bigger story. If these organizations were taking this seriously, then perhaps I as a journalist should be taking it seriously. And that's kind of what led me to do this story.
0: Yeah. And which groups do you find that these messages seem to be having the most effect on right now?
1: You know, it's hard to say, but, you know, anecdotally from diving in to this world, a lot of the creators were young men. And that's kind of why we decided to run this story in Men's Health. We know that men, I think it's in the 80% do not use sunscreen daily. And so we know that they are already primed for that message. And so that's one of the reasons, as I said, that we decided to run this piece in, you know, in Men's Health in particular.
0: Dr. Willery-Lloyd, when you hear this, that these messages are having an impact, they're having impact among men in particular, and even Gen Z, I understand, you know, what goes through your mind? Does it concern you?
2: Yes, because, of course, we know that sunscreen is important to protect us against skin cancer and some of the effects of the sun. I treat a lot of patients with darker skin where sun is really responsible for hyperpigmentation when you're treating pigmentary disorders. So it's a really important tool for dermatologists. And it is concerning because it's an unnecessary fear that we're seeing on social media, and it's really not based on a lot of data or science.
0: So what does the American Academy of Dermatologists sort of recommend when it comes to sunscreen use, or you as a doctor, this?
2: So we recommend sunscreen, a minimum of SPF 30.

0: ideally broad spectrum, which means UVA and UVB coverage daily to exposed areas. And we use sunscreen for different reasons. One reason, as I mentioned, is to prevent skin cancer, especially in people who are at risk for skin cancer with lighter skin tones. And then with people with darker skin tones, we use sunscreen to help manage certain pigmentary disorders like hyperpigmentation, uneven skin tone. So it's a really important tool for dermatologists, and I think it's important that the public understands that this fear that we see online is not really based on any science.
1: So FDA-approved sunscreens, you would say, are safe?
0: Yes, and the FDA has stated that.
1: Yes, and so why then is there some power to these social media messages, Brian? Because I feel like, you know, I remember, for example, that, you know, there were concerns about oxybenzone or avobenzone, mainly that it can mess with your hormones or that it's an endocrine disruptor and things like that. So there were things that the FDA, you know, was sort of suggesting in its messaging. There were things that science was sort of suggesting we're coming out of tests and so on. Can you just talk about where some of the believability for the messages of these influencers may have come from?
2: Yeah, well, you know, there is some data that shows that certain organic sunscreen filters do have some hormone-related effects. There was a research review, I believe, in 2023 that looked at more than 200 studies and found some of that. I think, and that is the data that these anti-sunscreen creators are sort of latching onto, but I think what's really important is that you give that data some context, and that's what's not happening on social media. So a lot of that data, the vast majority of that data, was conducted in rodents and cell cultures and fish, and it is what Dr. Robert Nelson, who I also interviewed for this story, describes as low relevance data. So it is really not data that you can extrapolate any conclusion from that would lead you to say that sunscreen is unsafe. I think at the same time, as you mentioned, in 2019, I believe it was, the FDA did a review of sunscreen ingredients and, you know, categorized them differently. So organic and or chemical sunscreen filters were category 3 grays, which means that the FDA was looking for more safety data because they did find that these ingredients were absorbed into the bloodstream at levels higher than what they would have liked to have seen. And I think that caused a lot of confusion. Now, that 2019 study in it specifically states that the conclusion of the study should not lead anyone to not use sunscreen. So that's very important to know. And there really is decades of data, safety data on these ingredients from use overseas that I think the FDA is just a little sluggish to adopt as part of its monograph. And I think that's where the confusion came in, because if you're a consumer and the FDA is telling you we need more safety data on these, but they're not pulling products from the shelf, I can see why you as a consumer or a creator would be confused by that. But I think it's really important to understand that, you know, in its own conclusion, the FDA says do not use this data to, you know, justify not using sunscreen.
1: So, Dr. Willery Lloyd, how do you interpret, you know, what came out about oxybenzone? What do you tell, you know, your patients as well? And do you agree with what Brian is saying, the FDA and other doctors have told them, which is that this is not a reason to refrain from using sunscreen?
0: Yes, I totally agree with what Brian described so perfectly, which is that the information where a lot of this online, you know, interest comes from was this study that was done by the FDA. However, in that study, they concluded that they stated that sunscreens were safe, including oxybenzone, and it shouldn't stop people from wearing sunscreens. So in my practice, I absolutely recommend sunscreens to my patients. And I, you know, luckily in my practice, no one has really asked me so much about this. It might be more of a discussion online in certain groups of people, but it hasn't trickled into people who I see every day. But that being said, I feel very comfortable and confident recommending sunscreens for my patients based on the data we have today.
1: Yeah. So the fact that it, you know, the study showed that oxybenzone could be absorbed into the bloodstream, you're saying does not, you know, mean conclusively that it causes harm?
0: Correct. Because there's no studies to suggest that. We have decades of research on sunscreens, like real life human use of sunscreens and, you know, not lab studies, you know, done on rodents and on other animals. And it is considered safe. And the FDA has stated that.
1: So it sounds like you're saying the greater risk really is avoiding sunscreen altogether than the ingredients that have been necessarily singled out. And then you're talking about these other studies. What are these other studies showing in terms of effectiveness of sunscreen in preventing skin cancer?
0: And actually, I just wanted to mention one other thing, because we're talking a lot about oxybenzone, but interestingly, oxybenzone is not now commonly used in sunscreen. So it used to be a very common sunscreen ingredient. It used to be seen probably in more than 90% of sunscreens, but now it's actually less frequently used. So even though there's a lot of discussion about it, it's actually not commonly used anymore. So
1: an important
0: point. I did want to mention that.
1: Right. An important point that, regardless of whether or not you are worried about it, probably in part because of the bad PR, regardless of the science, it is no longer in as many bottles
0: yes,
1: of sunscreen.
0: That's correct.
1: We're talking with Dr. Heather Woolery-Lloyd, board-certified dermatologist, and Brian Underwood of Men's Health, who's written a piece called The Anti-Sunscreen Movement is Coming for You. 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Do you wear sunscreen regularly, listeners? Why or why not? Have you noticed anti-sunscreen influencers in your feeds? 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I'm Mina Kim.

0: coming up tomorrow morning in KQED News. Tenants of an Oakland apartment building say they've dealt with repeated elevator outages in violation of a city ordinance. And now they're suing the building's landlord, one of the largest in Northern California. That's the story on KQED News, the feature coming up at 6:22 and 8:22. The announcers and technical staff of KQED Radio are affiliated with the National Association of Broadcast Employees and Technicians, CWA Local 51 AFL-CIO. 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
1: You're listening to Forum. I'm Mina Kim. We're talking this hour about the growth of the anti-sunscreen movement and some of the misinformation about sunscreen that's spreading on social media. There's been a recent wave of viral TikToks declaring that sunscreen is toxic. And we're talking about it with Brian Underwood, Beauty and Grooming Director of Men's Health and Women's Health, and also Dr. Heather Willery Lloyd, founder of DermFriends and a board-certified dermatologist. And with you, our listeners, what do you want to know about what's in your sunscreen and how best to use it? Or what best practices do you use when it comes to sunscreen? Do you wear it regularly? Why or why not? Have you noticed these anti-sunscreen influencers in your feed? And what effect do they have on you or on people you know? You can tell us by emailing forum at kqed.org, finding us on our social channels at KQED Forum, or by calling 866-733-6786, 866-733-6786. Douglas on Discord writes, if I'm going outside for more than 10 minutes between 10 and 5, I put sunscreen on my face. I also added a custom face to my smartwatch that displays the current UVI, so I know exactly how intense the sunlight outside is and how aware I need to be of staying safe in the shade. Sadly, I think anything that makes people not have to do something reads as a convenient lie to believe in, since many people aren't fans of putting it on, and men especially probably view themselves as too tough to need it. I can see why it appeals to them. Another listener on Discord writes, my father-in-law was anti-sunscreen for a bit. It was a nightmare. He goes to Aruba each year and would come back looking like a tomato. He's fortunately shifted back to wearing it, but of course the sunscreen he uses contains beef tallow. I love the guy, but he's the perfect target for Maha slop, and it's so hard for my wife and me. We're both scientists, but our expertise has no influence next to the crap he sees on YouTube. You know, there's another reason that influencers are saying not to use sunscreen that might also appeal, you know, on sort of an intuitive level. And one of those, Brian, it sounds like, is that they are connecting it to lack of vitamin C or vitamin D and common vitamin D deficiencies that we see. Can you talk a little bit about that messaging that you've been seeing?
2: Sure. Of course, you know, we know that the sun is the only way that our body can sort of absorb and process vitamin D. So the theory is, of course, that, you know, you're slathering on this sunscreen that is preventing the UV from getting in and thus preventing, and, you know, and thus is responsible for this sort of epidemic of vitamin D deficiency, which there is some data to support that, you know, we as Americans are, you know, deficient in that vitamin. What I find logically improbable about all of that is that sunscreen use in general in this country is pretty low, daily sunscreen use. So it's not like every American is walking around 365 days out of the year, 24 hours a day, covered from scalp to sole in a thick layer of sunscreen. So it's just really implausible to me that sunscreen use could be responsible for vitamin D deficiency when we know that a very low percentage of Americans even use sunscreen daily. And, you know, sunscreen is not a perfect tool. It's a tool. It's not a perfect tool. And likely, unless you are methodical about how you apply it, some of that UV is getting into your skin. The way sunscreen is tested is very scientific. It's a certain amount over a certain square inch of your skin to get the advertised SPF. And most people are just not applying it that way. So that's kind of why I feel like that's a bit of an improbable argument to make.
1: Well, let me go to caller Talina in Indianapolis, Indiana. Hi, Talina, go ahead. You're on.
3: It's very scientific.
1: Hi, Talina, are you there?
3: Your
1: While we try to reconnect with Talina, I want to ask you, Dr. Willery-Lloyd, so would you agree that sunscreen use is not behind the vitamin D deficiency?
4: Absolutely. It's not behind it. In fact, they've done large studies, meta-analyses, looking at multiple studies, and they found that sunscreen had a negligible impact on vitamin D levels. So it's really just something that we're very predisposed to in the U.S., probably because we spend much of our time indoors. And so the sunscreen that we're applying when we're outside is not really impacting our vitamin D. It probably is more our lifestyle of spending more time inside than in the past. So definitely low vitamin D is very, very common. I see that frequently in my practice, and I practice in a very sunny place in Miami where people are exposed to sun all the time. And so our stance and, you know, physicians, dermatologists' stance is that if you are vitamin D deficient, the best way to get it is through a supplement, because even if you're in the sun all the time, you still are at risk for vitamin D deficiency because we really just are not outside as much as we think we are.
1: That said, there was a group of authors, from the U.S., Europe, and Australia in 2020 that said that people are getting insufficient sun exposure. So how should we, get the sun that, we need, sort of balance the benefits of the sun with the harms of, UV rays and sunscreen? Because I'm assuming you don't suggest we avoid the sun, completely,
4: not
1: right,
4: at
1: if
4: all.
1: We don't have sunscreen, right?
4: Not at all. The sun, I think, is extremely beneficial. It has beneficial impacts on mood, reduces the risk of depression. Spending out time outside is really important for our mental health. It's important for your sleep cycling and your circadian rhythms. So we recommend early morning sun exposure, especially if you have difficulty sleeping. So there are huge benefits to the sun. I think the sun has tremendous health benefits. I think it's very healthy for us to spend time outside in nature. I believe nature is healing. So the key is, when you're spending time outside, to spend time outside responsibly. So you might want to wear a hat. You might need to wear some protective clothing, especially where I live. I'm in a very sunny climate with a high UV index where people can burn pretty quickly if you're not wearing sun protection. So the key is just to protect yourself, to sun responsibly, protect yourself from the sun, but don't avoid the sun. I think the sun has tremendous health benefits.
1: Well, this listener writes, I like mineral sunscreens, but they're so expensive, particularly if you're applying it all over your body. Is there anything wrong with using basic drugstore brand sunscreens, Dr. Willery-Lloyd?
4: Absolutely not. You can use basic drugstore brand sunscreens, go through the same testing to prove their SPF as any other sunscreen. You can also use sun protective clothing. So those clothing that has a UPF, which is a protection factor that's given by the clothing. I think it's very easy, especially if you're spending a lot of time or going in and out of the water and you might not be able to reapply. I think that that is extremely helpful. Wearing a hat, wearing sunglasses, all of these things are simple ways you can protect yourself from the sun. And the one thing I didn't mention is also avoiding those high UV index times between in the middle of the day. So avoiding those times can be helpful. So if you love to exercise outside, maybe exercise in the early morning or later in the afternoon.
1: Well, Christina writes,

0: in certain parts of the U.S., like in Hawaii and other parts of the world, certain chemical sunscreens are banned. They're not able to be used in those areas. And so that's where mineral sunscreens can really play an important role, because they have not been shown to have that issue. So yes, the data on that is still early, and I don't know if there is a strong scientific consensus on whether sunscreen causes coral reef bleaching or there are other factors involved. But that being said, a simple solution is to use a mineral sunscreen, which has not been shown to be implicated in that issue.
1: Let me go to caller Ryan in Colorado. Ryan, go ahead. You're on.
2: Hi, I'd like to point out that I'm also a farmer in Colorado, and I grew up on a farm, and so I've spent pretty much my entire life outside. And so I struggle with, I also have sensitive skin, so I struggle with applying sunscreen to my face and not having, you know, oil breakouts or having skin, negative skin effects because of the sunscreen. And I've used probably every product, you know, the most expensive to the most affordable. And I just can't really find anything that actually works for my skin. And so I struggle. Honestly, I do. And I do have concerns about the chemicals, because I'm a farmer, so I'm sensitive to chemicals. And so it's just a concern of mine, and I'm trying to looking for a balance, I guess.
1: Ryan, I really appreciate the call, because, Brian, you know, in your reporting, you talk about how the way the sunscreen feels and reacts on the skin can actually be a deterrence for people using sunscreen. Could you talk a little bit about this?
3: I sure can. And, you know, Ryan, I can absolutely relate to you. I think, you know, Ryan's concerns in particular are very common in men, myself included. I think that I personally use organic or chemical filter-based sunscreens, because mineral sunscreens, for myself, they're a little too chalky. They get into my facial hair. I don't like the way they feel. On the other hand, some of the chemical-based sunscreens can feel a little greasy, a little oily, which for a lot of men who are already prone to sort of have, you know, oily skin may not like the feel of it. And so I can absolutely relate to Ryan's point. I have found through trial and error some products that really work for me. And I know that Dr. Woolery, Lloyd, and I are excited to talk about a new sunscreen filter that was recently approved by the FDA that may solve some of those issues in terms of how the product feels on your skin. So what I would say is there is a product out there for Ryan, just as there is one out there for me. And I think it really is a trial and error. And it seems like Ryan has done some experimenting already, but I would just urge him to keep trying, because manufacturers are getting really good at solving for some of these pain points. And, you know, the new filter that was recently approved over the summer by the FDA also solves for that pain point in particular. So I'm excited about that.
1: Yeah, you know, I will admit that that's been a bit of a pain point for me. And I was really excited when I was starting to see much greater accessibility of sunscreens from South Korea, because I found that they did not have the same. I found they were just a lot easier to put on. Is this connected, Dr. Woolery Lloyd, potentially to the new ingredient that Brian is very excited to tell us about, and you as well?
0: Yes, it is. So the new ingredient that we're talking about is called bemitrizinol, and it is a sunscreen filter that has been available in the rest of the world for over 20 years, but it just got approved in the U.S. this year, and we'll be seeing it in sunscreen products on the market, I'd say, in the next month or two. So this is really, really exciting news. And the reason why you find those sunscreens from South Korea, a lot of the European sunscreens, to be so cosmetically elegant is because in the rest of the world, they have more sunscreen filters available to them when formulating a sunscreen. So we have not had a new sunscreen filter approved in the U.S. in over 20 years. And that's because in the U.S., sunscreens are regulated as an over-the-counter drug, which means they require significant amount of testing. And most sunscreen companies, it's cost prohibitive, basically, to go through this process.

0: And the process of getting bemetrizinol approved in the U.S. has been a 20-year process. So that is a reason why when you use sunscreens from Europe or from South Korea, you find that they are so cosmetically elegant. It's because those formulators have many more ingredients to work with, and therefore they're able to create these formulas that are lightweight, they're not oily, they absorb well, and it's because different ingredients are available around the world compared to the U.S.
1: Wow. And so would you say that they are actually, quote unquote, better with regard to their effectiveness, too?
0: I would say, I always tell my patients, and when I talk about this with other physicians, is the best sunscreen is the sunscreen you want to put on every single day. And the key is that you want to put it on. So in the sense that you enjoy applying it, you're much more likely to put it on. You want to put it on because it doesn't feel oily or greasy or leave a chalky residue. Then yes, in that sense, it's better because it's more cosmetically elegant. But from the standpoint of efficacy, how effective it is at blocking the sun, no, they really are the same because the FDA is very strict on the type of testing that's required when something comes to the market. So if you see something on in the drugstore and it says SPF 30, that particular sunscreen has been tested to show that it blocks the correct amount of UVB rays. And so from a purely scientific standpoint, no, they're not necessarily better. But from a usability standpoint, they might be because you might be more likely to want to put it on.
1: Well, this is starting to...
2: Yeah, go ahead, Brian. If I may just chime in, Mia, you know, as Mina, as Dr. Woolery Lloyd just said, you know, BEMT, bemetrizinol, will be available soon. And I've actually, as a beauty editor, I've gotten access to a few early products that will be coming to the market next month. And what I can tell Ryan and other people out there who may have the sort of concerns about, you know, as Dr. Woolery Lloyd said, usability, I find that the two products that I've used thus far with bemetrizinol are really incredible to use. They do not feel greasy on skin. They're very cosmetically elegant. And so that's one of the reasons that I'm really excited for these products to hit the market. And I think a lot of people will be. The wear factor is really off the charts in my opinion.
1: Well, the sister in San Francisco writes, my dad is into making homemade skincare products. Are those safe and effective? And Dr. Woolery Lloyd, this is also something that Brian, you know, reported that, you know, the concerns around sunscreen have given rise to DIY sunscreen recipes promoted on TikTok and so on. What's your advice when it comes to kitchen formulated sunscreens? And as a listener is asking, are those safe and effective?
0: They're not likely to be effective. And you've heard me talk a lot about testing. And one thing that we do here in the U.S. is very extensive testing on sunscreens. So if you see a label that says it's SPF 30, it is SPF 30 and it's been tested. Or if it's water resistant, they've actually, in the testing, they have the person go in and out of water four times and then test if it's still working to show that it's water resistant, right? So the testing is so specific and so detailed. And with a DIY sunscreen, you don't get the even distribution of that filter, whatever filter they're using. It's not easy to formulate a sunscreen. It's not something that you could do quickly in your home and whip it up and have it be effective. So I've seen people who come in who've tried DIY sunscreens and got burned, especially where I practice, which is in a very sunny climate where it really has to work. You know, you can't get away with something kind of sort of working. So, it's really important to understand that formulating a sunscreen is not easy. There are many factors that influence how effective a sunscreen is, how evenly those ingredients are distributed. Whatever you're mixing up at home with your homemade mixer is not the same as what they use commercially to evenly distribute the ingredients. And then, of course, when it comes to water resistance, whatever you make at home is likely going to wash off if you go into the pool or into the beach.
1: We're coming up on a break, but really quick, beef tallow has come up a couple times as an ingredient. What do you say to beef tallow, Dr. Woolery Lloyd?
0: Beef tallow is something that's very popular online, and I always explain to people it's extremely oily, it's comedogenic, it's something that in young people causes severe acne, who are predisposed to acne, and women who are predisposed to acne. We see that a lot in clinical practice. So if you have dry skin and you love beef tallow and you have no issues with it, that's fine. But for people with oily skin or acne-prone skin, you're highly likely to have acne and side effects from beef tallow.
1: We're talking with Dr. Heather Willery Lloyd, board-certified dermatologist practicing in Miami, founder of Derm Friends, Brian Underwood, beauty and grooming director of Men's Health and Women's Health, writer of his piece, The Anti-Sunscreen Movement is Coming for You. And we're talking with your listeners about your sunscreen habits, questions. Stay with us for more. This is Forum. I'm Mina Kim.

0: Coming up tomorrow on Forum, wildfire season is underway in California, but the state's wildfire fund is running low after billions went to victims of last year's Altadena fire, sparked by faulty equipment owned by Southern California Edison. Governor Newsom and the legislature's debate over fixing the wildfire fund has hinged on the extent utilities, insurance companies, and homeowners would pay into it. As state officials finalize their deal, we'll dig into the details and hear your thoughts on who should pay to rebuild after wildfires. Join us. For past Forum shows, go to Spotify or Apple or wherever you get your podcasts. Just search KQED Forum. Welcome back to Forum. I'm Mina Kim. Recent surveys are showing that millions of Americans are cutting back on sun protection and sunscreen use. And dermatologists are worried that misinformation in the anti-sunscreen space will lead to higher rates of skin cancer and melanoma. The information is spreading across social media with recent waves of viral TikToks, videos on Instagram, and so on, declaring that sunscreen is toxic. Brian Underwood wrote about this for Men's Health, called The Anti-Sunscreen Movement is Coming for You, the title of his article. And Dr. Heather Woolery-Lloyd is Setting Us Straight, founder of Derm Friends, a board-certified dermatologist. And you, our listeners, are sharing your questions about what's in your sunscreen, how best to use it, how often you wear it, whether or not you've seen these influencers, and what effect they've had on you. Have they made you sunscreen hesitant, or are you concerned about what these messages could lead to? 866-733-6786 is the number. The email address is forum at kqed.org. You can find us on Discord, Blue Sky, Facebook, or Instagram at KQED Forum. James in Wyoming is on the line. James, go ahead. You're on.
1: Yeah, thanks for taking my call. I had a question and a comment. So I was a river guide for years, and when talking about sunscreen, I always applied it, put it on. Our clients did as well. And I can relate to the skin issues, but I think that what I always went off of is the only thing worse than breaking out or something oily is skin cancer or a burn from getting sunburn. And so I think that my doing that on the river trips, I was told that some of the aerosol-based ones had negatively affect fish and whatnot. I never stopped using the spray sunscreen, but I was curious your thoughts on that. And my comment was in regards to the social media aspect. It's one thing with social media, but I think what I personally do is it's just all ulterior motives. I think it's, I mean, I call them social media idiots, not influencers. I think there's just so much ridiculous concepts that come from that. So I don't want to normalize taking stuff from social media unless it's like interior design or stuff like that.
0: Well, James, thanks for sharing where you're at with that. And James has brought up a couple of things that I want to ask you about, Dr. Woolery-Lloyd. One is the difference between spray sunscreens and, you know, lotion or cream-based sunscreens, if one is better than the other. And James was noting, and I think I remember hearing this well, that, you know, spray sunscreens were a concern environmentally, too.
2: Yes. So in general, I do prefer lotions or creams. And the main reason why is you know exactly how much you're applying to your skin. So as Brian mentioned earlier, to achieve the SPF that's on the label or to achieve the level of protection that you're expecting, you do need to apply a significant amount of sunscreen. So you can think of a shot glass for the whole body. And, you know, let's say you're spending a day at the beach. And the problem with spray sunscreens is that typically you're not putting on the correct amount. People might put on a light spray and rub it in, but you're not getting the correct quantity of sunscreen that's required to achieve the SPF that's on the label. So I generally do prefer creams or lotions, because then people can be a little more cognizant about how much sunscreen they're applying, and they can apply it more liberally. And then as far as the environmental concerns, I'm not as familiar with the studies on that, but just from a dermatologist standpoint, we generally prefer creams and lotions, because then the person is much more likely to apply the correct amount.
0: Well, and with regard, Brian, to the question around, you know, the expertise of influencers, similarly, Chris writes, I see anti-sunscreen TikToks pop up on my feed regularly. They're often by creators who have no business offering health advice, and they show products with no verifiable claims about their effectiveness. Are these random companies just selling snake oil by preying on consumers' fears? What can you tell us, Brian, from your reporting with regard to whether or not, you know, these folks do have expertise? Because some say, have MD, right, in their title, for example, and also whether or not they're being paid.
3: Yeah, you know, I think that is always the question, especially when you're evaluating something that you're seeing on social media. One of the things that I noticed when I was sort of combing through this content is that usually at the end of the reel or TikTok, the creator says, and click on my website for my full guide, and it usually costs you something to access that guide. So there usually is some sort of financial incentive there. But even beyond the financial incentive, as I mentioned earlier, social media, the algorithm, it favors the most outrageous thing you can say. Saying, you know, wear sunscreen to protect yourself from skin cancer is certainly a less sort of arresting statement than sunscreen is causing cancer. So you have to also sort of factor that in well and how these platforms operate. I would always defer to a board certified dermatologist for any advice when it comes to your skin, which, as a reminder, is an organ. Just like your heart, just like your brain, your skin is an organ and I think deserves the attention of a medical doctor, just like any other organ.
0: I also liked your anecdote in your piece for one of the, you know, most vocal anti-sunscreen proponents, going against information that was put out by board-certified dermatologist was a forensic psychiatrist, but he had MD in his name, so yes. You wouldn't have known without doing a little bit of research.
3: Right,
0: and around that as well.
3: There were also plastic surgeons.
2: Yes, and I just wanted to add, I did a study that looked at this. We looked at top common keywords like sunscreen and SPF, and we looked to see who was actually creating the content. So if you wanted to learn more about sunscreen, you type sunscreen into the TikTok, you know, search and the top 100 videos, we looked at those videos to see which percentage were created by dermatologists versus other people. And only 16% of those videos in that top 100 videos under, let's say, a hashtag like sunscreen were created by board certified dermatologists. So the important thing to understand is there's two important findings, I think, from this study. One is that oftentimes people are not going to get accurate information online. That just because you're not a dermatologist doesn't mean that you don't provide accurate information, but it's much less likely to be based off of, you know, consensus science-based information. The other thing, though, that I really emphasize is that whether we like it or not, this is where people seek information, and particularly young people. TikTok has surpassed Google as a search engine for younger populations when they're trying to learn about something new. So although I know a lot of people don't like social media, it's also important to have really educators who are committed to public education online, because we need more of these voices, you know, telling the correct information and conveying the correct information. So I sometimes don't like to, you know, talk poorly about social media, because that's where people are going to learn their information, and the better approach is to make sure that we have more accurate information on these platforms.
0: Mm. Amanda in San Jose is with us. Amanda, go ahead. You're on.
4: Hi, thank you so much for taking my call. This is very interesting because I've recently had multiple debates with my own millennial children regarding this topic. And one of their thoughts and thinking is, number one, is that we don't have to be as concerned about the sun as we did, as their parents did in growing up, because we aren't laying out in the sun with baby oil or using aluminum foil sheets to get the most sun effect. And I found that interesting, you know, which prompted me to reach out to two dermatologists, one my own and one my husband's. Now, my husband is struggling with melanoma at this current time, and mm-hmm. to have my children come back and just negate the use of sunscreen. And it was interesting, and I ended up posting both of those comments from the dermatologists online myself to kind of bring awareness to the people that follow me. And my children's thinking is that it's an overuse, there's chemicals in the products. You know, And I just find it alarming. And granted, yeah. I know the UV right now is different than it was when I was growing up, but there are following influencers to influence them in making these decisions about sunscreen.
0: Well, Amanda, thanks for telling your story. So then, Dr. Willary Lloyd, you know, you talk about how important it is to have, you know, voices that know the facts out there. But what is the most, what are some thoughts you have on the most effective way to reach people like Amanda's kids?
2: Well, I think that, you know, I'm a little bit biased. Like, I do educate on social media. I think social media is a very effective tool for education. And the problem is that we need more voices online who are voices of reason, who really are educating based on the science and the data. And it's really important for children who have a parent with melanoma to protect themselves from the sun, because their risk of developing melanoma is so much higher. So it's something that is a challenge that we're facing right now, but I'm an optimist, and I know that it, you know, it will get better, but I think we do need to reach people where they are, which right now tends to be social media and online, you know, online publications.
0: But forgive me, what I'm curious about is what you have found as effective messaging that can get to people. What are some of the contained? About the content that you provide?
2: Okay. Yeah. So what I will tell you, it is highly motivating, more so than talking about risk of skin cancer, is aging. So people might not wear sunscreen because they want to prevent skin cancer, but they will wear sunscreen because they want to prevent fine lines, wrinkles, dark spots, uneven skin tone. So that tends to be highly motivating for people. There's a very famous picture of someone who sat next at a desk next to a window, and one half of their face is completely wrinkled and the other half of their face has no wrinkles at all. And it shows the effects of UV light on the skin. And it shows just by sitting in the same desk next to the same window for 30 years caused significant aging on one side of the face. That image is probably one of the most motivating images when it comes to people for wearing, protecting themselves from the sun. So I think that we talk a lot about preventing skin cancer and those types of effects and medical impacts, but people are very driven by the cosmetic impacts of the sun on the skin.
0: Well, let me remind listeners, you are listening to Forum. I'm Mina Kim. We're talking with Dr. Heather Willary Lloyd and journalist Brian Underwood of Men's Health. So this listener writes, can you recommend a sunscreen for a dark-skinned black woman and how often to apply? I live in Charlotte, North Carolina. Every sunscreen I've tried makes my skin look very strange color-wise.
2: Yes, so there are two types of sunscreens, and we've talked about them. There are chemical sunscreens, and those sunscreens in general are completely clear. They don't leave a white cast at all. The mineral sunscreens contain zinc or titanium dioxide or zinc oxide, and those do tend to cause a white cast on the skin. And for people with darkly pigmented skin, it can be very undesirable. It can make you kind of look like a ghost, basically. So for my patients who are concerned about that, I definitely do recommend chemical sunscreens because in general, they're going to be completely clear, not leave that white cast. The other thing I wanted to mention is that sunscreen formulations are becoming more and more advanced. And so if for some reason you prefer a mineral sunscreen, there are some formulas that are coming out that are becoming more and more clear. Still, once you use a mineral sunscreen, you're going to have a little bit of a cast, but that cast is getting less and less. So technology is changing. We're getting better sunscreens, but if you want an absolutely clear sunscreen, then choose a chemical sunscreen.
0: And of course, as you noted, we have Bemotrizinol being approved by the FDA, which will be in sunscreens. That should make them easier. But yes, so chemical tends to work through absorption, and like the zinc oxides tend to work through reflection, or also absorption and a little bit of reflection.
2: Both.
0: Is my understanding.
2: Both. So, yeah, so I always describe sunscreens into four different categories. So we have a chemical sunscreens, and they absorb UV radiation and convert it into heat. Then we have the traditional old-fashioned physical sunscreens. Think of like that zinc oxide a surfer would put on his nose and bright pink or bright white, you know. Those old-fashioned zinc sunscreens did physically block the sun. But the newer mineral sunscreens are micronized, so they have very small particles, and they work the same way as chemical sunscreens by absorbing light, the UV radiation, and converting it into heat. And then we have hybrid sunscreens, and these are a combination of chemical and physical sunscreens, and those also work by absorbing light and converting it into heat. So most of the sunscreens that we have on the market today really absorb UV light and convert it to heat. Only the thick white ones are actually reflecting the light or physically blocking it.
0: John has a comment about people still concerned about coral reef ecology. John writes, I did my PhD research on coral reef ecology. When we worked in the field, we either used zinc oxide-based sunscreen or cover-ups, lycra dive skins featuring high SPF ratings. I would never ask anyone to forgo sunscreen to avoid damaging reefs, but I know of no reason not to use zinc oxide sunscreen. Let me go to caller Mary Ellen in Woodland. Hi, Mary Ellen. Go ahead. You're on.
5: Hi, just caught me brushing my teeth. I'm calling. I have a couple comments. First of all, shout out to your concerns about social media. Second is the aging, thinking about aging and skin damage and all that. And it took me a while to get it. But most women, well, and of course men too, we're subjected to, when you're riding in the car, mostly women are subjected to the heat, the sun damage on the right side of our face, and then men likewise on the left. And I think that is a huge thing to think about, you know, over a period of, you know, most of your lifetime, about that. And excuse my that. The other thing that my question is, I have a 3-year-old Latina, light-skinned Latina granddaughter. And my take is that the Hispanics, the Latinos that I know, kind of think they have they can repel the sun, or I don't have the right verbiage, but they don't really need sunscreen. And I totally disagree. And I want to be able to make a clearer, more succinct point to my family and friends, but I don't have the words for it.
0: If Mary Ellen wants to encourage people who may not think that they need sunscreen, what is some advice that you could give, you know, because of their race or ethnicity? Yeah.
2: Right. So the reason why people with darker skin they have more melanin in their skin, and so we have more intrinsic protection from the sun. And so it's very clear that if you have darkly pigmented skin, you're much less likely to get a sunburn spending 15 minutes outside in Miami than someone with very, very lightly pigmented skin that doesn't have as much melanin. So there is some truth to that there is some inherent protection from having more melanin in your skin. That being said, if you're going to spend all day outside at a park or a beach day or on a boat, or, you know, spending a significant amount of time outside, regardless of skin type, you can burn. Any skin type can develop a sunburn, especially where I am in an area with a high UV index, or, you know, in even Colorado. It doesn't necessarily have to be, you know, a beachy place. It could also be up in the mountains, you know, we heard earlier, where there's a high UV index. So the advice I would give is that absolutely, when spending time outside, especially during those midday hours that are very high risk, all people can benefit from wearing sunscreen regardless of their skin type, because all skin types can burn. And as I mentioned earlier, as you know, I know that she said her granddaughter is quite young, but as people get older, let's say teenagers, they might have acne. And when you have darkly pigmented skin, whether you're Latina or African American, after the pimple, it heals with a dark mark because of the sun, right? The sun, you know, it's called post-inflammatory hyperpigmentation. So in my teenagers, I encourage them to wear a sunscreen because it can prevent the dark spots from their acne. So there are lots of reasons for you to be wearing sunscreen.
0: Thank you so much for sharing them with us today, Dr. Heather Woolery Lloyd, and also Brian Underwood for your piece in Men's Health. And as always, to our listeners, and Jared Sport, who produced this segment. You've been listening to Forum. I'm Mina Kim.
6: 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All right, we've got Climate One coming up next. And last traffic report of the evening from Joe Salvatore. I do believe he said we're going to Vacaville. Joe?
7: We are, Sandy. Yeah, there is a problem on eastbound 80 before Alamo Drive. It's a block of concrete that some vehicle dropped, and it's in the right lane, and it looks like a couple vehicles have hit it, and that has caused some flat tires. They are over to the right shoulder. There is road work on both sides of the Richmond-San Rafael Bridge. In fact, the roadway reduced to one lane in the westbound and eastbound directions as you cross that bridge until 5 a.m. Joe Salvatore for KQED.
6: All right. Thanks, Joe. Have a good evening. We've got a slight chance of rain coming up tomorrow morning, and temperatures in the 60s and 70s, so quite a bit cooler. 70 expected for the high in San Jose, and in Oakland, it should reach 68. I'm Sandy Althaus. 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
8: 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Protest is an age-old strategy to bring about change.
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8: The climate crisis can make us feel overwhelmed or apathetic. So some find power in community.
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8: Activism can take many forms, including becoming part of the power structures you want to challenge.
11: 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And we have to, as activists, secure governing power in order to enact the policies and the change that we all are envisioning.
8: Protest and beyond. Up next on Climate One.
12: Live from NPR News, I'm Giles Snyder. With oil prices rising again following U.S. attacks on Iranian rocket launcher positions in the Strait of Hormuz, President Trump insisted Monday that Iran is a failed nation.
13: They've got 350% inflation. They have no currency. They're not paying their soldiers. Their leaders are largely dead. Their navy is gone. Their air force is gone. Their surveillance equipment is almost entirely gone. That doesn't mean we won't smack them.
12: Trump spoke at the White House. Brent crude, the international standard, is above $91 a barrel. The U.S. Supreme Court allowing the White House to continue work on President Trump's ballroom project. The justices intervened Monday, allowing the project to go forward while a lawsuit plays out. Lower courts found construction must stop because the project does not have congressional approval. Russia was a surprise inclusion at this year's U.S.-hosted G20 meeting of top global economic officials in Asheville, North Carolina. European officials, whose countries openly support Ukraine against Russia's ongoing invasion, are expressing outrage at the move. NPR's Charles Maines has more from Moscow.
14: It appears the White House told few, if any, of its allies that Russian Finance Minister Anton Sulyanov would be attending the G20 gathering in North Carolina. European officials refused to stand for the traditional group photo, a protest that resolved itself after Sulyanov removed himself from the event. In a brief statement from Moscow, Russia's finance ministry says Sulyanov has met with U.S. Treasury Secretary Scott Bessent to discuss opportunities for economic cooperation. Meanwhile, the Kremlin is busy showcasing partnerships elsewhere. In Central Asia, President Vladimir Putin just attended a regional economic and security conference for talks with the leaders of China and Iran. Charles Maines, NPR News, Moscow.
12: State authorities in North Carolina have arrested a 17-year-old girl in connection with the May attack on a mosque in San Diego. NPR's Odette Youssef has the latest.
15: The minor is charged with three felony counts of first-degree murder, one for each of the victims, Mansour Kaziha, Nadir Awad, and Amin Abdullah. She is also charged with conspiracy to commit first-degree murder against worshippers at the mosque and against worshippers at a Jewish temple and black students at a public high school. The two gunmen died by suicide before they went to the temple or the school. They were males aged 17 and 18. Writings they apparently left behind outline anti-Semitic, anti-feminist, white nationalist views. According to the charging documents, the teenage girl in North Carolina had worked out plans with them in advance to live stream the shootings and to disseminate their writings. Odette Youssef, NPR News.
12: And from Washington, this is NPR News. A jury in Las Vegas has found former gang member Dwayne Davis guilty of orchestrating the 1996 killing of rapper Tupac Shakur. Monday's verdict marks the first and only conviction in the case. Police in New York City fatally shot a woman Monday after she stabbed two people in Times Square. The shooting happened next to a police department substation. Both stabbing victims were taken to a hospital. Authorities say one died and the other is in stable condition. Police Commissioner Jessica Tisch says a woman killed by officers had what she said was documented mental health history with the NYPD, but no arrest history. Whether or not it's okay for men to wear shorts to the office is a hot topic this summer, with nearly half of the white-collar financial industry workers surveyed saying short pants are fine for work. NPR's Chloe Veltman reports that some men are shying away.
16: In 2026, there are some shorts-wearing outliers in tech, like Adam Mosseri. The Instagram head spoke about his sartorial choices recently on the Throwing Fits podcast.
17: But I am pro. I'm definitely a pro. But
16: Silicon Valley fashion stylist Victoria Hitchcock says while dorm room style may have been de rigueur during the dot-com boom days, male tech industry workers have been gravitating away from shorts.
18: I don't think anything above the knee is appropriate, really. It's distracting.
16: Hitchcock says Silicon Valley's shift towards more polished men's looks in recent years reflects the maturing industry, employees growing disposable incomes, and the power of social media influencers in the men's style space. Chloe Veltman, NPR News.
12: And I'm Giles Snyder. This is NPR News from Washington.
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20: Hey, Kusha, I just finished reading a really interesting and really good book called Babel. Have you heard of this book?
21: Oh, it's one of my favorite books I read in 2025. That's such a good book. Yeah.
20: Oh, awesome. So you know what I'm talking about.
21: Yeah.
20: So for listeners who haven't read it, the very basic premise is that it's set in a world of like 19th century Great Britain, when the British Empire is ascendant, and they get a lot of their power by creating magic through translation. So there's essentially these bars of silver, and by finding differences in related words in different languages, they kind of generate magic, and it has all these effects, right? Am I capturing it right?
21: Yeah, 100%, because a word in one language, even translated to another language, is not necessarily a one-for-one match. There's nuance, and within that nuance, dissonance, and then that creates attributes depending on what the dissonance is. It's a really fascinating magic system for fantasy readers. Like, it's really cool. But yeah, you got it. Go ahead.
20: Yeah. And this author is, R.F. Kuang is amazing. I have loved all of her books. But anyway, it made me think about this week's episode because we're talking about protest. And it made me wonder about the etymology of the word protest. Do you know what it is, Kusha?
21: I don't know protest off the top of my head. Well, hang on.
20: Well, look it up. Educate us then.
21: Okay. I'm reading this, so I'm not like...
20: Okay.
21: You know, I don't like to come off smarter than I actually am.
20: Which you're not a living... dictionary. That's okay.
21: Right. But according to this website, protest originates from the Latin protestari, combining pro, which is forth, before, and testari, which is to testify and bear witness, which totally makes sense. It's like an act of bearing witness, or an act of testifying, bringing testimony forth. Oh, whoa. I like that. It's very interesting.
20: Yeah. And that's exactly what we're talking about. I mean, it's the idea of elevating things that are of the public concern and bringing them forth, right, so that they can get addressed in some fashion. So that's what today's episode is all about. I'm Ariana Brocious.
21: And I'm Kusha Navadar.
20: And this is Climate One. So, Kusha, when you hear the word protest, what comes to mind?
21: Lots of people gathering. Chanting, clever signs, hopefully.
20: Yeah, I love the signs. Often there's a lot of human wit on display. And you know, lately we have seen some of the largest protests in history taking place. So that image of people gathering together in the streets is sort of the expected one. And protests like that can be really effective, but it's not the only way to create change, of course.
1: Right. Today, we've got three different conversations about the range of ways to make change, from an activist, an organizer, and a politician. We taped all these conversations together in front of a live audience at the Commonwealth Club during SF Climate Week in April, and we're excited to revisit them now.
20: Annie Leonard is former executive director of Greenpeace USA. She's got a new book called Protest, Respect It, Defend It, Use It, which chronicles a lot of the most famous protests you've probably heard of, and some that you might not have.
1: Yeah, I mean, we're talking about protests all the way back to Socrates and Martin Luther, to the Boston Tea Party, up to the No Kings protests that we're seeing today. So as we started talking, I asked Annie Leonard to share the story of one of her favorite protests.
3: I'll pick one in San Francisco because we are in San Francisco. The Section 504 sit-ins. Absolutely amazing. It was an occupation, the largest peaceful occupation of a federal building in U.S. history in the early 70s by a group of disabled people. And they were protesting for the implementation of a thing called Section 504 that would eliminate barriers to participation. And it was totally incredible because these disabled folks, many of them had never been outside without their assistance. Doors weren't wide enough for wheelchairs. Curbs didn't have wheelchair ramps. It was incredible, the solidarity. There was also not a disabled community identity there. So people who were deaf and people who were paralyzed, all these people came together, took care of each other, occupied the building for nearly a month during the time the authorities cut off the phone line so they could have no communication.
1: Wow.
3: So deaf people would go to the window and sign their updates for the media down to the people on the ground, and someone who could read sign language would interpret so they could continue their media outreach and share news back and forth. So then the government said, okay, no food and water deliveries. So one of the disabled guys inside was a Black Panther. So the Black Panthers came with dinner, and the authorities said no. And they said, the Black Panther said, you're either going to let us deliver dinner every single night, or we're going to go get all our friends. So they delivered dinner every single night. Eventually, some of them wanted to go to Washington, D.C. to take the protest there, but you couldn't get wheelchairs onto airplanes. So some unions came with trucks that had lifts to get the people onto these trucks. I mean, it was cross-movement, courageous. It absolutely was incredibly inspiring, and they won. And I was just talking to one of the participants the other day and about how often people forget how much protest helped bring us things that we take for granted today. And he said, those wheelchair ramps didn't cut themselves on the curb. And we need to remember that.
1: I love that story. And I think it's really important that you said it was successful in some ways, because a lot of the protests that you're talking about in your book weren't necessarily successful as we might imagine it. Standing Rock was a big deal, but the pipeline still got built. The Rocking Chair Rebellion, which had a bunch of retirees protesting in front of banks, raised the profile of Third Act, but no bank divested from fossil fuels. And so my question, as I was reading, I wanted to know, how effective are protests, both those that grab headlines and those that don't?
3: Right, so protests are effective in a lot of different ways. One is elevating an issue onto the public agenda. Yes, the Dakota Access Pipeline was built, but do you think people in the United States know more about indigenous land rights than they did before? Absolutely. So one is elevating an issue. Another is building cohesion and community among those who are protesting. I mean, it's hard to go up against authoritarian regimes and big oil companies. And one of the things that we can do that most allows us to keep doing this work is have a sense of community. So protesting strengthens the commitment and strengthens the community of people that are participating. There's a lot of evidence that was done, research that shows that protests can influence electoral outcomes. We saw that after the Tea Party explosion of protests. We saw that after No Kings and then the most recent elections.
1: You're saying because people are more aware of a certain issue and more likely to vote towards it or against it?
3: People are more aware and they pay more attention. Once they've participated in a protest, they tend to pay more attention to the issues, to track it. So protest has lots and lots of benefits. And it's also how you measure success. It depends. You know, I don't know of any protest that they did a protest and the next day they won. I often say that making change is like laying a stone path through a garden. And protest might be every fourth or eighth or 200th stone. But at strategic times, when well prepared, it can really move us forward. In the book, there's 42 protests, and we talk about things that it achieved. Same-sex marriage, you know, the wheelchair ramps on curbs, weekends.
1: Lots of things.
3: Yeah. And we say, we ask, would those things have happened without protest?
1: Mm.
3: I say, one certainly hopes so. But in every case, protest sped it along.
1: How many times have you been arrested?
3: Oh, gosh, I don't know, a dozen? Yeah. I'd have to count.
1: It's like a stone path, and along the way, sometimes you get arrested.
3: At key times.
1: Yeah. What good did it do getting arrested?
3: Strengthened my commitment. Mm. It signaled to others that I take this issue so strong that I'm willing to put my body on the line. For every person that protests, whether it's marching in No Kings or putting yourself between a whale and a harpoon or whatever it is, for every person who protests, there's countless others watching. I call them the protest curious that are watching. That, like, especially right now, a lot of people don't feel comfortable with the direction our country's going. And a lot of them haven't protested before. They're not sure. They may not identify as a protester. When they see people out there protesting, then it welcomes them. The other thing is that something happens deep inside you when you protest, is our awareness of what's going on in the world, whether it's, you know, the continued fossil fuel expansion that's threatening our ability to live on the planet, to our neighbors being abducted off the street, you know, to so many things. We know it's not right, and it feels not right. And when we're not actively fighting it, we feel out of alignment. It's this lack of congruity. When we take action, when we join with others and saying, no, this is not who we are, this is not what we want, your values and your body comes into alignment in such a powerful way. And from that place of greater alignment and value, you can be a much more effective and resilient change maker.
1: Can I ask you about that? This is really hitting me right now personally. We're going to get to that in a second. But I'm hearing you say that there are protest curious that watch you. And your choice impacts more than just yourself. But putting your body on the line, like, I want folks to think about that for a second. That is a very big thing to do. And I'm wondering how that changes you. How has putting your body on the line changed you as a person?
3: Putting my body on the line has made me a stronger, more fierce, and more focused activist. And even when I'm not doing protests, all the things that come up. I mean, I think that when you launch a campaign, you don't start with protests. You lobby, you do research, you do public education, you do all these other things. Knowing that you got in your back pocket, that you're willing to put yourself on the line if you need to, allows you to do all those things with a greater moral clarity. Mm-hmm. So it's made my willingness to put myself on the line, and as many of you in this room have, it adds to the clarity and the integrity with which we can be activists.
1: I'm thinking through something right now, and I want to get your perspective on it. I'm an immigrant. I was born in Iran. I moved here when I was very young. It is a complicated time to be an immigrant. I don't think it's ever been an easy time to be an immigrant. But I used to protest a lot more than I do now. I just don't feel as comfortable as I used to. And I don't know what the question is here. I've got you on stage. What do you make of that? Do you hear other people say that?
3: Well, we should think very broadly about what protest means. Some protest is marching down the street, but that's only one kind of protest. There's lots of other protests. Canceling your Amazon Prime subscription could be a protest. Canceling your Disney subscription when they tried to censor Jimmy Kimmel is a kind of protest. There's lots of different kinds of protests. You don't have to only be chanting and marching down the street. The other thing is there's different roles for people at different times. If I was an immigrant, I too would be nervous about going out on the street. So those of us who have citizenship, who have other dominant group identities, the onus is on us to take even more risks than we normally would, to put ourselves out there, to use the privilege that we have. You look at Minneapolis, it was so beautiful, the different kinds of protests that happened. Do you know there was a group of carpenters that were going around and fixing people's doors that were kicked in by ice?
1: Oh, wow.
3: That's an act of protest and also an act of love, which I think protest is.
1: Yeah, that made me emotional.
3: If you can't march in the street or you don't feel comfortable marching in the street, make sandwiches for the families who are scared to come outside of their houses. Mm. You know, there's so many other things to do besides marching in the street. That's only one of an infinite number of ways to protest.
1: When do you feel like you made that realization, the full ecosystem of protest?
3: Well, I've been protesting for a long time, and I like to try everything. I like to try everything. But I'll tell you when I really realized it is when I realized that we've had an authoritarian breakthrough in this country. The kinds of protests you do in a democratic context focus more on persuasion and on electoral work. Because if you have a democratic context, even a flawed and imperfect democracy like ours, we still had democratic norms and institutions and practices. And in a democratic context, there are certain kinds of protests that work, which is, you know, what we've all honed for decades and decades. But in an authoritarian context, a lot of those kinds of protests don't work. Trump is not going to change his immigrant policy because we are marching down the streets with signs saying we love our immigrant neighbors. You can't move an authoritarian. So what you have to do is shift the way that you protest. And the main kind of protest under an authoritarian context is non-cooperation. No authoritarian can advance their agenda on their own. They need the support of all these different pillars of society, the media, academia, business, the military. And so rather than trying to get the authoritarian to shift, which he really does not care about us, you can't get them to shift, you target these and you withdraw your cooperation. So the kinds of protests that we need to do now, we need to think much more creatively. When Trump was elected the first time, I was the executive director of Greenpeace, and we hung a giant banner over the White House that said resist. We probably wouldn't do that today. We probably wouldn't do that because those people hanging off the banner would be risking felonies and, you know, losing the right to vote, so many other things. So instead, we have to shift our kinds of thinking and be much more creative and expansive about what does it mean to protest an authoritarian regime, especially in this moment when the window to solve climate is shrinking.
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3: 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Greenpeace is what you feel in your gut when you look at your daughter or granddaughter and you promise her a better future. They can't take that away. There's no way they can silence that.
4: That's ahead when Climate One continues. 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

0: This is Climate One. I'm Kusha Navadar. Let's get back to my conversation with Annie Leonard, which we taped in front of a live audience at the Commonwealth Club during SF Climate Week. Leonard was executive director of Greenpeace USA from 2014 to 2023. During that time, two different multi-billion-dollar companies sued Greenpeace for its role in public protests. Greenpeace and others say these are strategic lawsuits against public participation, or SLAPP suits, aimed at stifling dissent. One was dismissed, but the other suit, which was brought by Energy Transfer, the company that built the Dakota Access Pipeline, went ahead. And in March of last year, a jury in North Dakota awarded a $667 million judgment against Greenpeace. A judge later reduced the amount to only $345 million. Greenpeace defendants are still awaiting a decision on their request for a new trial. I asked Leonard to take me back to when she heard the verdict.
1: So I had been the lead witness at the trial. It was in North Dakota. And a SLAPP suit is strategic lawsuit against public participation. I mean, these lawsuits are meritless. They are meant to silence, bankrupt, chill, terrify activists, which they often do. So I was there on the witness stand. It was an oil-dominated state, an oil-dominated jury. I mean, it was just a grueling trial. The company had zero evidence of their accusations. They actually accused Greenpeace of organizing the Standing Rock protest and manipulating Native Americans to go protest. I mean, that is so racist and just outrageous. So I did my absolute best. For months I prepared. I did my absolute best on that witness stand. I literally got off the witness stand, went to the hotel and got my bag and flew a very long flight to Ecuador, where some indigenous communities that were fighting oil and gas had invited myself and some colleagues to come tour to see firsthand what does it look like to drill for oil and gas in the once pristine Amazon. And so we had spent a week while the trial's wrapping up. I was giving little updates every couple of days. We had spent a week in the rainforest. Absolutely beautiful. Totally profound to be deep in the rainforest, you know, 2 days up river on a canoe with these indigenous folks who were fighting the oil wells. And then after we had experienced the rainforest, we went to where there's oil drilling so we could see what it is like to have oil drilling in the Amazon. And there was a huge flare letting off gas. It was like a flame. So it was so hot. There were dead bugs everywhere because the bugs were attracted to the flare and incinerated. We had seen this place where they're leaking oil into this river so people can't swim or drink or anything there anymore. It was just absolute hell on earth. It's in a place called Lago Agrio in Ecuador. And I was literally standing next to this with all these indigenous people. It was the indigenous people who lived in this area, had invited indigenous people from the southern part of the country that still live in a rainforest. And there, the government was trying to lease their areas for drilling. And the oil companies were going there saying, you'll get schools and hospitals and all this stuff. And so the people who lived there wanted their friends, the brothers and sisters, to see what it's like. Their eyeballs were huge when they saw this devastation. They were just stunned. So we're literally standing there and they're discussing how can they prevent this. And I got the news of the jury verdict right there. And I thought I was going to vomit and I didn't know if it was the verdict or the gas. But what hit me is that the indigenous folks from the South were saying, how can we prevent this? Because the forest to them is them. It's their home, it's their church, it's their pharmacy, it's their grocery store, it's their building supply store, it's them. And the way they talked about them and the forest, like there was no barrier where they end and the forest begins. It was fascinating to be there with them. And so this was an assault on them. And they were so desperate to stop it. And what the organizers from the North were saying is all the things Greenpeace did at Standing Rock. They said, you know, have international allies, do nonviolent protest, everything that Greenpeace did, follow indigenous leadership. And Greenpeace just got this $600 million verdict. And so I stood there and thought, oh my God, if we lose the right to protest, we stand to lose everything that we love.
0: If the idea behind SLAPP suits is to stifle dissent, then do you feel like it's working?
1: Well, I think that's really up to all of us. I have this idea. Instead of calling them strategic lawsuits against public participation. I think we call them strategic lawsuits amplifying public participation. And any organization or activist who is slapped, we all go and stand with them. What if when a company slapped an activist or an organization, that was an automatic 10x of that campaign? So this is where we need to have solidarity.
2: How does that work?
1: Well, actually, when these first slap suits came, a bunch of us started a coalition called Protect the Protest. And the slogan is, an attack on one is an attack on all. And when any one of us gets slapped, we all join in. But you know what these companies do? They are so sneaky. The lawsuit against Greenpeace was against Greenpeace, and John and Jane Doe 1 through 20. And what that is they're holding a space to add you if you piss them off. And so and then they got discovery. So they got to go all through. I had to give them my telephone and notebooks and computer for 24 hours. That was really terrible. So they go through and try to find anybody that in any way participated and they add you. So it is, chilling in a lot of ways, but I'm encouraging Greenpeace to reframe it. Greenpeace

0: bankruptcy, then switch your hats and say, and we'd like to introduce you to our new organization, Greenpeace 2.0 or whatever. So what? Lose the corporate structure. We all know corporations aren't people. You can't actually silence what Greenpeace is in the heart.
1: So what I hear you saying... I think this leads to the last question I wanted to ask you then, because what I hear you talking about is a focus less on the meta structure of a corporation or a brand and more on the individual active and connection between people. So as an individual, what is the most important thing that you want somebody to be doing or to be thinking about to protect the right to protest?
0: Well, the most important thing is don't be alone. Find some other friends who want to do this with you. That is the single most important thing if you want to get involved in this. Yeah, and the subtitle of the book was very specific. It's very literal. We want people to respect protest. When you hear narratives that protesters are terrorists, that they hate America, that they're troublemakers, remind them of the long, righteous, democratic arc of protest in this country. So push back on the vilification and demonization of protesters. That's to respect it. The second is defend it. Write to your Congress members and to your state legislature. There's so many states that are considering anti-protest laws or have already passed them. So really write to your legislators and say that the First Amendment, free speech and peaceful assembly, is absolutely core to a democracy. So defend it. And the main way that we defend it is by using it. We protect free speech by speaking. We protect peaceful assembly by peacefully assembling. And we need more protests now, not less.
1: Annie Leonard is an environmental activist and author of Protest. Respect it, defend it, use it. Annie, it's such a pleasure. Thank you so much.
0: Thank you.
1: Appreciate it. Protest can be effective, but it isn't the only way to make change. Danielle Lee knows about this firsthand. After studying engineering at Stanford, she founded the Climate Action Club. Lee says the club builds the in-person relational infrastructure Gen Z craves, and it helps young people process climate anxiety and understand systemic change and their place in it. So I asked her, what's a typical meeting like?
2: It depends on the kind of gathering we're hosting, but we typically either, you know, have a potluck at a picnic at a park, or we'll have a dinner party, or we'll do something fun and where the stakes feel kind of low and you just want to show up and meet people and make friends. We really try to make it chill and not feel like something that, like, oh, as soon as I come to one thing, it means I need to sign up to all these other, you know, tasks and have all these asks of me. So we really try to ground it in community and really just like making friends.
1: When I'm at the event, what am I doing? Like, what's the agenda generally?
2: Yeah, so it depends on kind of event we have, but either we'll have someone come and speak and we'll, you know, listen to them talk, and then we'll have, you know, small discussion groups and people will share, you know, their thoughts, reflections, questions, or we'll listen to a podcast.
1: Which one? Which podcast are you listening to?
2: Only Climate One, of course.
1: Yeah, right.
2: Listen to a podcast or read a Substack, and then have time for people to reflect and discuss in kind of small groups. We try to focus a lot, not just on like one to many conversations where we have like one person kind of sharing a message, but also many to many, because that's really where people feel like they can share their thoughts and their feelings and how they're, you know, thinking through things, and then also just really be part of the community and the broader movement.
1: Personally, as somebody who I'm now considered like a younger person, but maybe not a young person anymore. So, do younger people still care about protesting, or is it different than it used to be?
2: I think people definitely still do care. I think that there's just like a really big like cultural and like social norm where, you know, doing these things may not be as commonplace as maybe it was 10 or 20 years ago for past generations. And I guess like maybe a clear example that comes to mind for me is like has been like the immigrant protests or the No Kings protests, and how I was pretty maybe a little disappointed to see a lack of representation amongst 20, 30 year old working people, because that's a key part of the demographic of folks that need to be involved and engaged in this kind of work. And I think it also too can feel very disappointing and sad and frustrating when you're in this and you're like, why isn't everyone else like freaking out as much as I am? But I think that the reframe is really that that's an opportunity to engage more people and create these on-ramps for people to feel more comfortable and invite their friends, and then their friends will invite their friends, and so on and so forth.
1: It's interesting, because when you first started talking about an average meeting, the first thing that you said is, this is chill. Come on in.

0: potluck? Is that part of the strategy?
1: I would say it is, just because we want it to be, like, a lot of people who come to our, like, one of our hangouts or meetings, it's their first time or one of the few times that they have to really discuss these broader social issues, environmental issues, what have you, that they feel like their friends or people, like their coworkers, are not going to engage with in the same way that they want to. And we've seen so many people come and be like, I've felt like I've been going crazy, and it's been so nice to have a place where I can meet other people who agree that these issues are really big and that we need to be talking about them more. And we also need to be, like, in those conversations, we need to be figuring out how we respond and do so collectively.
2: Yeah. I want to know a little bit more about you too, because you went from engineering at Stanford, right?
1: Yeah.
2: You were studying engineering at Stanford.
1: Yeah.
2: And then you went from that to becoming a product manager at a climate tech startup to founding a nonprofit. So what was the moment for you when you felt like building community was what you wanted to focus on versus building a product?
1: Yeah, I think it was sort of like a period of really, I guess, feeling courageous enough to ask these difficult questions and contemplate the real answers behind them. Like, for example, are these technological solutions that we are lauding and kind of calling the future of society actually going to be solving these really complex problems like the climate crisis? And then thinking through all of the other questions that go behind that too, like, how has our, you know, social, political, economic systems been structured in such a way where, you know, we are perpetuating or almost causing these problems, right? You know, over time, as I've kind of settled into, like, honest facts around that, I became just more compelled to explore what other things I could do to make a small dent in affecting some of the change I wanted to see. And I think on the community side of things, I definitely was one of those people that felt like I was going crazy, like, you know, having like my great friends who are wonderful, but didn't care as much about climate issues or social issues as I did, or coworkers who, you know, I was working in climate tech and they also didn't have answers to these big questions,
2: right,
1: that I was asking, because I did ask them. And so I realized that having a space where people, peers and like friends could come together to meet new people and also have these discussions was very, very much lacking. And so I just decided to move forth. Yeah.
2: The word that you used that stuck out the most to me was courageous. You
1: mm-hmm.
2: said you felt more courageous, right? Mm-hmm. Where did that courage come from?
1: I think I didn't really grow up as someone who would like question and challenge all these different things. I felt like I like listen to my parents. My mom's actually here, so I'm looking at her. I like listened to my parents and I sort of like did what I was told and kind of went through the steps of, you know, working really hard in school, getting into a good college, doing all of that, finding a good job. And so I think that the courage piece was really more rooted in not wanting to be dishonest about the truth. And I think a lot of what we are brought up in our society today is grounded in things that are maybe half-truths or not fully contextualizing the externalities or kind of maybe the bad things that come along with all these amazing, you know, leaps in innovation and progress. And so I think it was, yeah, just wanting to be honest with myself and also really wanting to reject the notion that like technology is going to solve all the problems, because it just really isn't. If you think about it long enough, it becomes super clear.
2: There's a tension in the climate movement between individual action and systemic change in a room full of young people that are looking for community, who are trying to figure out their place in it. What do you tell them when they want to do something, but they feel powerless against forces that are much larger than themselves individually, like fossil fuel industries, things like that?
1: Yeah, I think about individual action versus systemic change all the time, and we talk about it all the time. I think it's been interesting to see different people's responses to that, because some people feel really comfortable with the individual action piece and they'll make really like arguably pretty, you know, dramatic lifestyle changes to kind of do all the things and check all the boxes. And I think what I like to, you know, talk about with those kinds of folks is do that and do it with a bunch of other people. Like, invite like all your friends to also start participating and engaging in that kind of work, whether it's around plant-based eating or you know, transit and all that. And then I think what Climate Action Club as like a community really wants to focus on is collective action. So more focusing on these, you know, small things that we do that are aimed at the bigger systemic changes. I think also being realistic around like what we can accomplish is important, but maintaining lots of hope that what we do makes a difference is essential, because there's so much apathy amongst young people, not just young people who care about, you know, the climate crisis, just young people in general, and also maybe just people in general.
2: Maybe
1: so much
2: people,
1: apathy.
2: Yeah,
1: yeah,
2: I
1: yeah,
2: wonder.
1: Yeah,
2: yeah, yeah, yeah.
1: So much apathy that leaves people stuck, and you can't do anything when you're apathetic. And
2: does anyone ever show up to the meeting and you feel like they're apathetic and they came there for a different reason? Like, does everyone that show up, are they already on board, or do you need to get them to care ever?
1: There's definitely people who come in and are apathetic, like very aware of these problems, these like really big systemic problems, and then also like, there's nothing we can do. So, but I'm still here to talk about it.
2: Because yeah, I think that might be a lot of people where they're like, yeah, I see what's going on, but what do you want me to do? I'm not going to, I've got to pay my bills, et cetera.
1: Yeah. And I think that's why it's been really exciting over the last, you know, several months for us to start engaging with more like local advocacy work, is that we're not saying, hey, this, you know, one ballot measure is going to solve all these problems, but it will solve a very specific defined problem in the community that people are like actively going to be harmed by or feel like they have a stake in. One example is just the transit cuts in the Bay Area. Bay Area transit is in very dire straits. And so we've been working with this like transit coalition to help collect signatures for a ballot measure that's going to, you know, hopefully make it on the ballot in November. And that's been something that people have been super, super excited about, because the call is very clear. It's like, hey, you will not have access to the bus that you rely on to get to work at this time if this does not happen. And so I think just giving people very concrete ways and easy accessible ways that people can get involved.
2: Scaffolding is what you're talking about.
1: Yeah.
2: Like, start off with bringing something to a potluck, mm-hmm. and then go from there and kind of meet people where they are.
1: Exactly.
2: And, you know, I really appreciated how you started saying young people are apathetic. Maybe everybody's apathetic because it's so easy to truncate based on age, but like people are people, right?
1: Yeah.
2: So I'm guessing, just as somebody who works in fostering climate community, what is something that you think people of any age should do that is most efficacious?
1: I mean, there's so many things, but the one that's on my mind right now is just knowing and becoming friends with your neighbors. Knowing the people that live in the local community you're in is a huge thing that we've lost in society. And I think it's also a really big like way of climate resilience too. Like, the people who are most likely to survive any sort of crisis are the people who know their neighbors most, and are able to connect with, you know, different resources when bad things occur. I would say that's a really important thing that I think anyone at any age can do.
2: That really strikes me, because everybody has a neighbor, right?
1: Yeah.
2: Danielle Lee is founder of the Climate Action Club. Thank you so much for joining us. Really appreciate it. Yeah.
3: Coming up, a young city council member says local politics offers a powerful avenue to create change.
4: And we have to make sure that we are contesting every single election, ensuring that we have champions on affordability, on housing, on climate, who aren't going to take any money from oil companies, making sure that they have a chance and a shot at securing that governing power.
3: That's ahead on Climate One.
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0: This is Climate One. I'm Arianna Brocious. So far, we've talked about protest and community building or civic engagement as tools to make change. Another avenue for change making is serving in public office. James Coleman became the youngest member of the South San Francisco City Council, running for the office while still an undergraduate. 6 years in, he continues to champion climate legislation on a local and regional level. He spoke with Kusha during our live event with Danielle Lee and Annie Leonard at the Commonwealth Club in San Francisco.
1: So before running for office, even, you co-founded Harvard Undergraduates for Environmental Justice, and you helped push Harvard to divest $40 billion of their endowment in fossil fuels, right?
2: Yes.
1: So what did winning that campaign teach you about how institutional change actually happens?
2: Yeah, it taught me the importance of coalition building in any sort of campaign. And the fossil fuel divestment campaign, I mean, it wasn't just my group of students at Harvard. It was several groups over the course of almost a decade.
1: Yeah.
2: A campaign that started in 2013, and then they had a little win where the college paused additional investments in fossil fuel industry, and so the campaign stalled for a little bit, but then they came back in 2018 and eventually won in 2021, 2022. And it was a coalition of students, of alumni, of faculty, of parents, and of the labor unions that represented some of the Harvard faculty as well.
1: What did you learn about coalition building?
2: I learned you need everyone. Mm. You need everyone on board, as many as you can, because if it was just a group of students asking for it, I know that the university wouldn't have done so. It required faculty, alumni. And there are some alumni who said, look, we're going to pause our donations to the university unless you divest, right? And it takes putting political pressure at all points in order to enact change.
1: Yeah. Annie and Danielle were both talking about all of the different ways that activism or protest or things in the protest ecosystem can look. And I think you have such an interesting story because you went from being an activist on the outside to now a policymaker on the inside, right? And I want to know about that moment that you made that choice. Like, what made you turn to elected office as your path to effecting change?
2: Yeah, I'd always see myself as an activist. And I still consider myself an organizer. But what really happened is, you know, in 2020, our college was the first to evacuate our entire campus. And so I came back home to South San Francisco, where I was born and raised. Mm. And 2020 was a hectic year. You had COVID wreaking havoc on people's healthcare, education, and housing systems. You had the movement for Black Lives. Mm-hmm. You had the rise in anti-Asian hate. You had that orange morning on October where people woke up and the skies were orange, straight like it was a scene out of Blade Runner.
1: Yeah.
2: And a lot of local young people went to city council meetings for the first time in our lives, advocating for resources, advocating for change and reform.
1: Was that you?
2: I was one of them, yes. And what happened is the former mayor decided to shut down public comment, using the COVID pandemic as an excuse to shut down public engagement because, you know, they didn't want to hear from us, young people. And when that happened, we knew we had to hold our elected leaders accountable. This was the first year that, I mean, we're so close to San Francisco to where if you want to go to a protest, you go to the city,
1: right?
2: But this was the first year that I had seen students, community members, people march on the streets of South San Francisco, march to City Hall, have, you know, hundreds of public commenters attempting to give public comments. Some of them did, but later down the line, many of them were blocked. And we couldn't find anyone to run. And I remember being in the living room with one of my friends, and we thought, oh, shoot, it's me. Right. Oh shoot, it's me. But and so we decided to, you know, announce a grassroots campaign. I was running, you know, the tale of two extremes. We had a 78-year-old incumbent and then a 21-year-old guy out of nowhere, right?
1: But
2: it was a campaign that was run by high school students and community college students. And we made tens of thousands of phone calls. We lit dropped every door in the district three times.
1: You visited every door in the district three times?
2: Three times.
1: Wow.
2: And through that grassroots campaign, we were able to win, and I became the city's youngest ever, but also first openly LGBTQ councilmember in the city's history.
1: Mm.
2: Thank you.
1: It's a great story. My question was, what made you want to do it? What you look to your left and to your right, why not the person to your left or the person to your right?
2: I mean, there's a few reasons. One, it was it was the first year that this election would be on an even year. It was the first year it was by district. It was a year where there was an incredible amount of energy in the community. And so I saw that there was a clear path to victory, but also I was fed up with the status quo, right? 2020 was a year where, and I see many parallels to this year, where you have many levels of government not responding to the needs of the community, and that there needed to be some change. And injustice is one of the things that inspires me to take action. There's this concept called rage canvassing, where something makes you really upset, and you're like, okay, I'm going to go talk to people. I'm going to make some phone calls. I'm going to knock some doors. I'm going to talk to community and channel that anger into actionable change.
3: I love that. Rage canvassing. See you later, look smaxing. Rage canvassing is what's in. Let's talk about federal climate policy, since you mentioned all these different layers of government. Federal climate policy is being rolled back, right? How much can a city council reasonably do in that context?
2: A lot, a lot. So much is, you know, there's so much attention on the federal government, but really what makes the most impact in people's lives is local government.
3: Sure. Yeah.
2: And when our city did our climate action plan and we kind of researched into, you know, where are emissions coming from, it's one, buildings, and two, transportation. And those are the two places where this local government has most impact. And of course, you know, when the federal government had their Build Back Better plan and the infrastructure bill, I mean, that did bring in billions and billions of dollars to local governments to use from. But one thing that our cities can do is REACH codes, right? And what REACH codes are is that they're local building codes that reach beyond the state building code. And so we can say, look, when you are building a new building, whether it be housing or a large corporate office building, it should be all electric and not use any fossil fuels.
3: Aspirational kind of.
2: Aspirational, yes. And we do that in South San Francisco. And the second thing is transportation, right? And I'm glad Danielle talked about the regional transit measure. If BART and Caltrain and Muni fail, how many cars on that road is that going to impact?
3: Right?
2: How many more vehicle miles traveled? How much more emissions? And so we shouldn't have people driving 2 hours to get to work. We should have a reliable public transit and the availability of safe bike and pedestrian infrastructure for people to get from point A to point B.
3: It is aspirational, and I completely agree with the idea of, you know, you're talking about building, you're talking about transportation, city council is where it happens. I'm going to push back just a little bit. Like, is there a ceiling to what you can actually accomplish when there is no support from the federal level?
2: There's definitely a ceiling.
3: Okay.
2: Because buildings and transportation infrastructure is not cheap. And so oftentimes we do need regional boards, we need the states, and we do need the federal government to come in with the dollars to make us have the most impact in our policies.
3: Right. How do you compare the efficacy of working from the outside as an organizer, like the way you were in college, to working from the inside now as an elected official? Are same frustrations, different frustrations, bigger wins, different feeling? Tell me about it.
2: So patience is a virtue, but not one that I have. and I, you know, I still see myself as both an organizer and you know, an insider, I guess. But it's, you know, things move slowly.
3: Yeah.
2: In all levels of government.
3: Yeah.
2: And oftentimes you need to hold our elected leaders' feet to the flame. And we need activists who will go to city council meetings, who will give public comments, who will send us emails and leave us voicemails and messages to inspire action. Because even here, you know, in a very blue area, which is the Bay Area, there are elected officials who, they do believe in climate change, right? They do believe it's an issue, but are they willing to have the courage to move as quick as they possibly can? And we need activists on the ground who are demanding action and better policies from their elected officials.
3: I want to ask you more questions, then I want to open it up and ask a few things to all of you. But how has your perspective changed on how to impact change itself since you were in college?
2: I feel like many activists look at government with distrust, and many are very skeptical of those in power. But what I've come to learn is government is not the problem, it is the prize. And we have to, as activists, secure governing power in order to enact the policies and the change that we all are visioning.
3: Yeah.
2: And so I want to see many more activists who do have the knowledge, who do have the experience, who have the vision and the passion for the issues. I want to see them run for city councils and school boards and state legislatures as well. And what we see so often is, you know, especially in San Mateo County, right, where there are so many small and medium-sized cities, and they're even broken apart even smaller in districts, oftentimes there aren't competitive elections. Mm. And we have to make sure that we are contesting every single election, ensuring that we have champions on affordability, on housing, on climate, who aren't going to take any money from oil companies, making sure that they have a chance and a shot at securing that governing power.
1: Really quickly, did the way that you trust government change since you got elected, and now that you're an elected official, has your perspective in that sense changed for you?
2: It's possible. Yes. It's possible. And when you look at Congress, you can feel very hopeless, right? Mm. Because there's so much gridlock. And in the Senate with the filibuster, right? Even more. Yeah. But when you look at city councils, so many of these city councils locally in California are only 5-member bodies. And so you only need to count to 3. And to flip a council seat, I mean, when I ran 2020, I raised $17,000, which is a lot less than the millions of dollars that members of Congress have to raise, right? And so just a handful of high school students and college students, they can make that impact. Mm. They can flip city council seats. They can give public comment and make changes that can affect thousands, if not tens of thousands of people in those jurisdictions. Mm.
1: It gave you more faith, it sounds like. It gave you more hope in some ways because you actually saw it impact. I think that's really valuable. And I want to bring Annie and Danielle back into this. So Annie, you've personally campaigned against international trade and hazardous waste. You led Greenpeace US, you co-launched a political action committee, and now you've written a book on protest. So you have an arc. And looking at that arc, what's the hardest lesson that you've learned about how change actually happens?
4: When I started out, when I was an activist in college many, many years ago, I actually thought we were going to win probably soon after I was out of college, but definitely in my lifetime. And, you hear the too often quoted line about when you're young, you think social change is a sprint, but when you're older, you learn it's a marathon. And when you're even older, you learn it's a relay race.
1: Mm.
4: And that, I think the hardest thing for me was to accept that we may not solve we may not have an inclusive multiracial democracy. We may not rein in corporate power. We may not solve the climate crisis in my lifetime, which is why I'm so happy to see people like this who I feel so confident that I will hand the baton to.
1: Wow. And Danielle, sitting between Annie and James, what's your takeaway from this conversation? Are you going to bring anything back from this to the Climate Action Club?
5: Definitely. I think that the patience piece that both of you brought up is huge, and something I struggle a lot with as well, because I'm super impatient. I want things to happen very instantaneously. And I think we live in a world with instant gratification too, right? So how can our minds not be programmed to want that? But with social change, cultural change, political change, these things just take a long time. And that doesn't mean that we should not try and do things and move things forward and do as much as we can. But I think also recognizing that the time horizons for some of these larger social changes that we want to bring to life are going to take a lot of time. And patience is a virtue that we must learn.
2: We must learn.
3: For me, do any of you have advice on how to be a more patient person? Because I feel like I could do this too. Like, if any of you, how do you develop those skills maybe to look at a longer time horizon and keep the faith as things get hard? I'll open up to anybody that might be here.
4: Can I say, it's a conundrum because often two truths can exist at the same time. That yes, we have to be patient and recognize the long arc of social change, and we have an enormous sense of urgency. And you have to be able to hold them both at the same time. One time I was asking Peter Senge, who's a very famous systems thinker, about the climate crisis. And I was coming with my ramped up urgent, urgent, urgent. And he said, Annie, the climate crisis is so urgent that we don't have time to rush. And that I really thought about that. That was so interesting. So we have to be able to hold them both. The sense of urgency. We know what the science says. This is the most critical time of humanity ever, right now, these years. And also, we're not going to win everything tomorrow. So how to hold them both.
1: How to hold them both and how to find the people that can help you hold them at the same time.
4: And
1: too.
4: Take care of yourself. Walk in the forest, meditate, listen to music, dance, laugh. Take care of yourself.
1: Annie, Danielle, and James, thank you all for such an engaging conversation. I really appreciate it.
2: Thank you.
4: Thank you.
5: Thank you.

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1: Climate One is a production of the Commonwealth Club. Our team includes Jenny Park, Austin Cologne, Megan Basilia, Kusha Navadar, and Brad Marshland. 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I'm Ariana Brocious.

0: The forecast for tonight calls for clouds and temperatures in the 40s and 50s tomorrow. A slight chance of rain in the morning, and we should see some rain later on in the week as well. Southwest winds 10 to 20 miles per hour, and high temperature tomorrow in San Rafael should be 75 degrees, Santa Rosa 72, Oakland 68, Livermore 74. In San Jose, expect a high of 70 degrees, and in San Francisco, 65 should be the topper. 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
1: Good morning. Welcome to Newsday from the BBC World Service with Anne Sawyer in Nairobi and Andrew Peach in London.
2: Former gang boss Dwayne Kiffidi Davis has been found guilty of orchestrating the murder of rapper Tupac Shakur nearly 30 years on. We'll hear from his biographer.
3: You know, he grew up in a ghetto. He'd write poetry under under streetlights at night, you know, when his mother's electricity would be turned off. He was different because he wasn't so street.
1: More than 6 million Afghans have been deported from neighbouring countries in recent years. But what are they now going back to? Our chief international correspondent will bring us that story from the Afghanistan-Pakistan border in a moment.
2: And the summer transfer window closes today as several English Premier League clubs are still scrambling to get key deals over the line. So, what will the day bring? Isaac Fennin will be here with the latest. But first, the latest bulletin of world news.
4: BBC News with Emily Thomas. A former gang leader has been found guilty of the murder of the American rapper Tupac Shakur 30 years ago, the only ever conviction in one of the country's highest profile unsolved cases. The jury in Las Vegas took 3 hours to convict Dwayne Kiffidi Davis of orchestrating the drive-by killing of the 25-year-old star at the prime of his career. He'll be sentenced in October. The BBC's Anushka Mutanda Dokti was in court to hear the verdict.
5: Dwayne Kiffidi Davis isn't accused of pulling the trigger. He's accused of orchestrating the crime, being the shot caller or the OG who was responsible for the shots that killed Tupac Shakur but didn't physically pull the trigger. So when you hear about that hunting, when you hear about him driving around in the white Cadillac in Vegas searching for Tupac Shakur and Suge Knight, the prosecution are building the theory that not only was he out looking for these men, he then secured a weapon to ensure that he could complete the crime.
4: The Nepali Prime Minister, Birendra Shah, has said last week's devastating flash floods were driven by climate change. He said they showed risks in the Himalayan region were increasing and it was time to strongly raise the issue with the international community. At least 900 people are known to have been killed in Nepal. More than 4,000 are missing. Dr. Rudra Prasad Marasini, the chief medical superintendent of Nepal's National Trauma Centre, says the high number of deaths in the floods mean they're mainly treating minor injuries.
6: Very few cases are very serious, but most of the cases are minor injuries and fractures. Minor injuries have been treated in the district hospitals, and other cases, those which cannot be treated in the district hospitals, has been rescued by the heli or ambulance to the National Trauma Center.
4: The right-wing Colombian president, Abelardo de la Espriella, says at least 20 people have been killed in the biggest airstrike on dissident militants since he came to power in August. Warren Bull reports.
7: Colombia's new president said one of those killed was identified as the Tiger, a leading member of a splinter group of the FARC who'd refused to sign up to a peace deal with a previous government. Abelardo de la Esfriella said 5 people were captured and 2 children were rescued. Forensic experts who've examined the site in Guaviare, south of Bogota, say at least 3 of those killed were children. The right-wing president said the attack was aimed at weakening militants and disrupting their drug trafficking activities, in line with his election promise to adopt a hardline policy against criminal groups.
4: The head of Ukraine's state rail company says Russian missile strikes on a rail depot in Kyiv have killed at least 7 people. Oleksandr Piatovsky said 6 were railway employees. A missile and drone attack in Boryspil in the wider Kyiv region killed 1 person and damaged an apartment building. Russia said its armed forces had targeted the region's industrial and energy facilities. World News from the BBC. President Trump has lauded a US Supreme Court ruling that allows construction work on a ballroom in the White House to proceed even as lawsuits for and against the project are thrashed out in court. The president said it meant the project could go forward without any further contingency, doubt or threat, and it would now be completed by mid-2028. Shares in the online fast fashion retailer Shein have slumped in Hong Kong after the company made its long-awaited stock market debut. Early trading saw shares drop around 10%, and despite a rally, they're still below the offer price. The company's now valued at around a quarter of its 2022 peak of nearly $100 billion. Shein's chief financial officer is Lei Gui.
8: The Hong Kong listing marks a new starting point for Shein. Going forward, we will continue to innovate, optimize our supply chain, and work closely with our supply chain partners to achieve mutual growth and shared success. We will also embed compliance, transparency, and industry standards into every aspect of our operations, enabling consumers around the world to enjoy the beauty of fashion.
4: The White House says the U.S. Army Secretary Dan Driscoll is stepping down after 18 months in the role in the latest departure of a top military leader during the Trump administration. No reason was given, but U.S. media have referred to tensions with the Defense Secretary Pete Hegseth. An American beer firm has turned to social media for help locating thousands of cans taken from a distribution center in California. Pabst Brewing Company is offering a reward for help finding its missing Blue Ribbon beer. $25,000 worth of the product bound for San Diego were taken by an alleged thief using false documentation. An earlier shipment intended for Arizona also never turned up, and police say they're investigating a possible link. BBC News.
1: Thank you very much for that. Welcome to Newsday, Anne and Andrew today. We're going to focus in the next few minutes on the situation in Afghanistan, because hundreds who left when the Taliban came back to power 5 years ago are now being forced to go home. Our chief international correspondent, Lise Doucette, will be live with us soon.
2: Also, we've got more on that guilty verdict after the murder of rapper Tupac Shakur some 30 years ago. And we welcome your comments on this story, on the retirement of Lionel Messi, or any other story that you hear on the program. Our text number is +447786205085.
1: Tupac Shakur was one of hip-hop's biggest stars, credited with changing rap, merging poetry with social commentary. When he was 25, he was shot dead in a drive-by shooting in Las Vegas. That killing in 1996 became one of those momentous episodes in music history, cementing the genre's violent reputation at a time of feuding between rappers from the East and West Coasts of the US. For 30 years then, his killing has been one of America's most famous unsolved murders. But now a jury in Nevada has convicted a former gang leader of masterminding the killing. Kathy Scott is the author of The Killing of Tupac Shakur and spent years pushing for this case to be reopened. She told me how she reacted when she heard the news.
9: Oh, I was thrilled. I almost got choked up. It's about time that 30 years, my gosh, almost. And, 30 years to the day practically. And, it was just such good news. And finally, you know, justice was served.
1: For many of our listeners, Tupac Shakur will be a huge name in music. For many other listeners, they won't know much about Tupac Shakur's career. So tell us about him.
9: We started out just rapping, you know, on doing songs and poetry when he was a teenager. And then they started putting him on stages here and there. He grew up in a ghetto. And he'd write poetry under streetlights at night, you know, when his mother's electricity would be turned off. And he was, so driven and, just got lucky. Some people saw him and he was so talented, you know, and he, just sort of, hip hop and rap was fairly new. knew when all these new artists were coming up. And he was different because he wasn't so street. You know what I mean? There was poetry behind it. He could do the street thing too, but I think he was handsome and he smiled a lot and he was so talented and so smart. And I think that he just was, people liked him and his music just literally took off.
1: Mm. So everything fell together because I guess there'd be a lot of very talented people, writing lyrics and all of that, but you've got to be spotted, right? And have the whole package of things that you've just described.
9: Exactly. Yeah, it was the whole package. And, you know, I had people behind him, a school, they got behind him, one of his teachers, and she kind of became a mentor. She was white. And she saw something in him. And then, you know, and I think he would have been on, I mean, I think he would have eventually been a talking head. He was so philosophical. He was young and immature, but you'd catch him in a nice quiet moment and he'd talk about world events and who knows what he could have become. He was a voice for his generation, all races, all, you know, countries. He was definitely that.
1: And back in the 1990s, his killing was in the context of a lot of feuding and dispute between different rappers and hip-hop artists.
9: Yeah, it was a hip-hop war, really. He and Biggie Smalls, which started at a studio when Tupac he was outside his studio and he was going inside and Biggie was up there recording and he had some jewelry stolen off of him and his homies, and it was in New York, and that was the start of the East Coast West Coast rap war, because someone told Tupac that, hey, it was Biggie was behind it. He believed it, and that started the feud. And Biggie's mom told me that Biggie was just, because I interviewed her, and he was just brokenhearted, but nothing could change it. And I think, you know, basically he was killed by a gang. You know, a gang had nothing to do with music. It was, Orlando Anderson stealing a necklace off of somebody, and then, you know, they happened to see him coming out of a Mike Tyson fight and started stomping on him. And then Keefe D went looking for him and knew where he would be performing that night at a club. And they headed to it and happened to see Tupac and Biggie in a car on the way. And that was it. It was just street justice. You did this to me, I do it to you. Two for one. Twofer.
1: Why has this story gripped not only music fans, but also the legal process for 30 years?
9: I think that's driven it even more because, I mean, they just simply were not interested in solving it. It's the reason I wrote the book. And
1: who wasn't interested in solving it?
9: The cops, detectives. They told me it would be bad for tourism. It doesn't look good. And they wouldn't talk to out-of-town reporters. I hooked them up with one, and then a detective yelled at me and said, don't you ever do that. I dropped one off at homicide. He met me downtown, said he couldn't talk to them. They wouldn't return his calls. I said, I'm going that way, and I can stop by homicide. And I took him in, introduced him, and left. And cop called me and a detective and said, don't ever do that to me. I'm not talking to the national media. So they really thought the story would just go away, and it didn't. Bad for tourism.
1: I see. And,
9: you know, and today it's a whole new sheriff. There's a different sheriff, different regime up there at the police department. He got into office about 3 years ago, same time. Keefe D moved to Nevada, like foolishness, because they didn't have to extradite him. And he was the one who got it moving, the new sheriff and a detective who'd been on the force for a while. They were the ones who really pushed it through to make it happen.
1: And it's clear talking to you now how much you love Tupac and his work. It obviously makes you think very much about why that is and what you loved about him. Put that into words for me.
9: I think it was unique, and I knew who he was because I was an MTV watcher. You know, I'm not that decade, but I knew who he was, and I knew how talented. He just touched people. He was, you know, he had a His music and his words. I mean, my favorite song, his rap song, is Dear Mama. And it's almost an anthem to his mother who was a crack addict, and he forgave her, you know, and loved her. And that I still tear up every time I hear it. I mean, he moved me as much as he moved, you know, people his age. And so I think he was a voice for that generation.
1: Tupac biographer Kathy Scott. I should say that police have always disputed the idea that they just failed to investigate. They say the case stalled because witnesses wouldn't cooperate and because the evidence wasn't strong enough to make an arrest.
2: And a voice for that generation, as the biographer was just saying there, his voice traveled around the world. Ikai Wilson in Uganda says that it's said that justice delayed is justice denied, but in this instance, he welcomes that verdict, and he hopes that the convicted killer will go away for a long time, he says. In the past 3 years, more than 6 million Afghans have been sent back to their home country from neighboring Pakistan and Iran. Both countries have increased deportations, citing security concerns and the lack of correct legal documents. Many of the returnees have not been in Afghanistan for decades and are entering into a country that's already grappling with a humanitarian crisis. From the Tokham border crossing between Afghanistan and Pakistan, Lise Doucette reports.
10: They call this Zero Point. It's the main crossing between Pakistan, about 50 meters away, and Afghanistan. And there's a tide of Afghan families coming through these metal gates. A woman with a goat on a rope, a man with a huge suitcase on his head, and three little girls, each of them carrying a rooster or a chicken. Entire families, many generations, who've grown up on the other side, spending decades there and coming back to a country many have never even been to before.
11: The journey was very difficult. My husband had been deported 20 days earlier, and I had to borrow money from several people to make the journey. I have never been to Afghanistan before.
10: What do you say to the Pakistanis?
11: We spent many good years there and lived well, but this year the Pakistanis caused us a great deal of hardship. They would not allow my husband to work. There was work available, but he was afraid to go because the police might arrest him.
10: Every Afghan family we speak with speaks about being mistreated by the Pakistanis. Can't confirm that right here. But Pakistan has been saying that it's given refuge to millions of Afghans for decades through all of its wars, and it's time for the Afghans to go home. We're looking into this makeshift office, Taliban flags everywhere. Then from here, those who have documents can go on to the United Nations, and then they'll be given a refuge. The UN hopes for just a few days in a tented village nearby.
12: Assalamu alaikum. Assalamu alaikum. Namatanji. What's your name?
13: My name is Saber.
12: How many in your family have been forced to come back to Afghanistan?
13: Talwesh.
14: I have seven brothers, my sister-in-law, their children, my children, all of us.
12: And what about your future? Can you start over again here?
14: The problem here is that there are no business or job opportunities in Afghanistan these days. However, I will do whatever work I can find.
12: And some of you, are you worried that some of your daughters, some of your nieces won't be able to go to school in Afghanistan?
14: Of course I'm worried. They need an education. They should have the opportunity to become doctors, engineers, or whatever they choose to be in the future. Here, they have no option but to stay at home with nothing to do.
10: Over the past 3 years, more than 6 million Afghans have been forced to come home in circumstances like this, either from Pakistan or from Iran on the other border. But forcing people to go home is a violation of international principles. Charlie Goodlay is the spokesperson in Kabul for the United Nations Refugee Agency, the UNHCR.
15: We haven't seen returns on this level anywhere in the world in recent history.
13: this is almost a medium-sized country that is coming back to Afghanistan and having to reintegrate and to reabsorb.
12: The Taliban authorities are facing crises of their own. Could they do this, respond to the needs of these people on their own?
13: I do not believe that they can do this alone. I don't think there's many countries in the world that could receive 6 million people on their own. But let me be also very clear, we're also here to raise challenges with them where we have disagreements, and those are on very clear issues about girls going back to school, about our national staff being able to come back to UN offices.
10: We're heading now to see someone who was deported twice. He's not just worried about being here, he's terrified. He used to police the streets for the government, ousted by the Taliban. We can't reveal his location, his identity.
12: Tell me what your life is like now.
15: I feel that my life is under threat and I can't even go outside. I spent all my day at home.
12: The Taliban authorities have offered an amnesty. You don't believe them?
15: I do not believe in their amnesty at all. I have no trust in it because many of my friends were killed.
12: Did you try to find a way out?
15: I tried, but I do not know where I can go. I'm afraid to travel because something might happen to me, God forbid. I live with these fears all the time.
10: The biggest forced return in the world shows no sign of stopping, and a world preoccupied by so many other crises seems to take little notice.
2: That report by Liz Doucette, our chief international correspondent, who joins us now from the border crossing between Afghanistan and Pakistan. Welcome to the program, Liz. Now, what an incredibly difficult situation that you're describing there. Tell us about the one story that's stuck with you.
10: As you know, and from coming out of many parts of the world, any family forced to suddenly move, and in some cases, and in fact in many of the cases we saw at this border crossing, people who have built lives over decades in another country, a country next door that they've never been to, now they're forced to return to, and to return to the country when it is mired in multiple crises of its own. It's hard. And it's harder because they are being forced to go, that it wasn't their own decision. It's made even more painful by the fact that there is so little support. Foreign aid funding, as we know from many parts of the world, has been cut, but it's been cut more than anywhere else in Afghanistan because of the Taliban rules, as we highlighted in that report. And Afghanistan is facing its own humanitarian and economic issues. So it's yet again another example about how that their unprecedented moments are happening and the world is just too busy to try to help.
2: What fears do the families have, especially the families that have daughters, have about returning to Afghanistan?
10: Well, that is especially pronounced because in Pakistan as well as in Iran, girls and women can be educated. In Taliban-ruled Afghanistan, girls cannot be educated past secondary school, can't go into secondary school. Women can't go to university. We also interviewed the Taliban foreign minister, Mirhan Mutaki, and I said to him, if this continues and you stop, you don't train women doctors, women teachers, other women professionals, is this the kind of country that you want to represent? And he admitted that they're worried. He said there's no shortages now, but yes, it will be a problem in the future if we don't have trained women in our society. Now, I should emphasize, Anne, that Pakistan and Iran both say that we have given
12: refuge to Afghans for decades. I first started reporting on the issue of Afghan refugees in Pakistan and Iran in the 80s when, during the Cold War, when Afghans then were the biggest refugee crisis in the world. 6 million Afghans at that time had fled mainly into neighboring Iran and Pakistan because of the war then. So there have been many chapters, and both Pakistan and Iran say it's time for Afghans to go home, but it's the manner in which they're going home. Both Pakistan and Iran deny that there has been mistreatment, that it's been abuse, but we hear the accounts from, we heard those accounts from every family we met at the Pakistan border. The abuses have been documented by human rights groups working in both Pakistan and Iran. To add insult to injury, not only are Afghans being forced to go, and some not just worried about their lives, but fearing for their life in Afghanistan. And they have really been forcibly, with the emphasis on force, forcibly pushed to go back to Afghanistan.
2: What do the governments of Pakistan and Iran say about that, you know, what you're talking about, the forcible push of, you know, these people, millions of them, back to Afghanistan?
12: They deny it. They make their own statements saying that they are mindful of the principles, the humanitarian principle that the UN continues to emphasize, other aid agencies like the International Organization for Migration, that any returns must be voluntary, safe, dignified. But the scenes that have gone on month after month, year after year, on what are more than 20 crossings, several officials, some unofficial, on both the Pakistan and the Iran side, are heartbreaking. There's no denying that there have been incidents, but both Pakistan and Iran, and Pakistan's foreign ministry again emphasized in a briefing in Islamabad to a question asked by our colleague from the BBC Urdu service, what was happening to the Afghans who in Pakistan who were fearful of leaving and being more made to go. And they said that abuse would not be tolerated.
2: Many thanks, Lise Doucette there at the border between Afghanistan and Pakistan. And we're going to hear an interview she's done with the Taliban foreign minister later this hour.
1: In the English Premier League, it is transfer deadline day. As a Manchester City fan, some might say we're already top of the league, so why do we need any more players? But nonetheless, there's quite a lot of talk about who we might buy.
16: Well, literally, you know, you don't stop getting better, do you? Because Manchester City, they have open talks with Chelsea. They're trying to sign Enzo Fernandez. We'll see whether that deal will get pushed over the line. They have also agreed a deal for around about $88 million to sign Ulemann Ndiaye from Everton. Everton, meanwhile, have agreed a deal for Monaco and USA forward following Balogun. The proposed move that City had for Liverpool's forward Cody Gakpo looks to have fallen through, which is why they've pivoted to Ndiaye. Liverpool did, though, complete the signing of France forward Bradley Barcola from Paris Saint-Germain, and we will be talking a lot about the transfer deadline day later on with our chief football writer, Phil McNulty, who is going to join us live on the programme.
1: Thank you very much indeed for that. Right, let's talk about Apple now. Has a new boss as of today. We heard from Tim Cook on the BBC World Service yesterday. Archana Shukla is in Mumbai. Tell us about the new man at the top.
17: Well, he's an insider, John Ternus. He's taking over from Tim Cook today. And, you know, Ternus has literally spent half his life at Apple and is, you know, used to head their hardware and engineering division, which is at the heart of what Apple does. At the end of the day, Apple still identifies as a gadgets company, and that hardware is really at the heart of it, and Ternus was heading that. And he's taking over now at a time. In just the next week, Apple will be releasing its new launches, and that possibly will be his first test, because these will be devices that he himself has you know, spearheaded. Apple is about to launch its first foldable iPhone, a smart display that can recognize who's speaking and maybe tailor content according to that. And these will be out for test with the consumers as they are launched. There are a lot of other products that are in the pipeline that he's spearheaded and will be coming in. But the biggest question will be, will Apple make the move ahead on artificial intelligence where it's lagged its other companies with new Siri AI coming in? That will be the next test on charge for the new CEO.
18: Very interesting that Apple can still make such profits out of hardware when so many other giants like Microsoft are trying to get out of the hardware market if they possibly can. Thank you very much indeed to Archana Shukla in Mumbai. This is Newsday from the BBC World Service with Anne Soy in Nairobi, Andrew Peach in London, and the global headlines are next on the BBC World Service.
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0: Hello, welcome to Newsday on the BBC World Service with me, Anne Soy and Andrew Peach.
1: Nepal's Prime Minister says the flash flooding was driven by climate change. We've just heard the death toll from the disaster has been revised upwards to over 1,000.
0: And we'll hear from a doctor in Nepal as we speak to our correspondent in China.
1: Those stories on the way after the latest global headlines from the BBC.
2: BBC News with Emily Thomas. More than 1,000 people are now confirmed to have died in the devastating flash floods which struck a Himalayan region on the Nepal-Tibet border last week. The overwhelming majority have been reported on the Nepalese side. Nearly 4,000 people remain still unaccounted for. A jury in the United States has found a former gang leader guilty of orchestrating the drive-by killing of the rapper Tupac Shakur in 1996. Jurors in Las Vegas took 3 hours to convict Dwayne Keefe D. Davis of murder. The UN Refugee Agency has welcomed Pakistan, confirming that 16,000 Afghans will be exempted from being deported to Afghanistan for now. Pakistan said it acted on humanitarian grounds. Colombia's new right-wing president, Abelardo de la Espriella, says at least 20 people have been killed in the biggest airstrike on dissident militants since he came to power last month. Ukraine says Russian missile strikes have targeted Kyiv and the surrounding region. An attack on a rail depot in Kyiv killed at least 7 people. President Trump has lauded a US Supreme Court ruling that allows construction on his cherished White House ballroom to proceed. A cultural organization had sued his administration for beginning construction without approval from Congress. Chinese officials say solar energy has surpassed coal as the country's largest source of power for the first time. Solar generation accounted for about an eighth of China's total in the first 7 months of this year. Shares in the online fast fashion retailer Shein have slumped after the company made its long-awaited stock market debut in Hong Kong. Early trading saw shares drop around 10%. And a tanker has been reportedly struck sailing out of the Strait of Hormuz. The British Maritime Trade Operations Agency said it happened near Oman's port of Khasab. World News from the BBC.
0: Thank you for that summary. Hello and welcome to Newsday on the BBC World Service. You're with me, Anne Soy, in Nairobi. Andrew Peach is in London. And this half hour, we go to Nepal and China and get the latest on the situation there. We'll also go to Afghanistan, where the Taliban foreign minister has been speaking to our correspondent.
1: Also coming up, the Queen vocalist Freddie Mercury would have been 80 years old this week. We're going to hear from the woman in his life, Mary Austin, in a rare interview. We welcome your messages on anything you hear us talking about. Our number is +44 77 86 20 50 85.
0: Rescuers in Nepal say that they are making progress using controlled explosions and heavy machinery to go deeper into hydropower tunnels where an estimated 600 workers are feared trapped following last week's flash floods on the Nepal-Tibet border. Over 1,000 people are now known to have been killed and more than 4,000 remain missing. Our correspondent Azadeh Moshiri has travelled to Rasuwa in Nepal, one of the worst affected areas, to hear about those rescue efforts.
3: A helicopter is arriving. It looks like it's dropping off a group of emergency workers. That's because on the other side of the Bhoti Kosi River, which flows under the road I'm on, there's an entrance to the Chilime hydropower tunnel. And there, villagers have told me there are 6 workers who are trapped. They're not sure they're alive, but clearly rescue operations are ongoing. Sadly, there are hundreds of workers trapped in tunnels across northern Nepal. A man has just arrived to look over the tunnel. His name is Kontrul Bahadur Tamang, and he told me that he's a computer engineer at the hydro power company.
4: When there is a flood or an earthquake, the tunnel is the only safe place to stay. But this time it wasn't safe. Rescuers have been able to get 90 meters inside, but they say there is a lot of mud and it's impossible to go in any further.
0: Dr. Rudra Prasad Marasini is the chief medical superintendent of Nepal's National Trauma Center. I asked him what type of injuries he's seeing.

0: are receiving very minor injuries only. This happened while running out. Some cases has been thrown, and we also receive few cases that is buried under the soil. And these are very severe injuries, abdominal injuries, chest injuries, and the limb injuries, which has been buried in the soil and mud, and that has been taken out at the time of rescue.
1: How are the patients, how are the injured getting to hospital?
0: This is really a difficult situation. Our rescue team of Army and the Nepal Police is doing work in the fields. First, they are rescuing in the field, and after that, the cases has been received to the shelter, treatment shelter, which has been created in the Army camp in the Tirsuli and the Rasua. Once the minor injuries treatment there, then this has been brought to the Rasua District Hospital and the Tirsuli District Hospital. And even after the management in the district hospital, those which cannot be managed in the hospital are heli-lifted to the Kathmandu, to the National Trauma Center and the Army Hospital and other respective hospitals in the Kathmandu.
1: Have those in hospital all been identified?
0: It's really difficult to identify in this type of flash floods and due to the drowning, there's started already decomposition. So it's very difficult to identify. So the only the way is the PCR, that the DNA testing, which can be done later on.
1: And what about the injured? Yeah. Have they all been identified? Have they been reunited with their relatives?
0: Even the injured person, most of the injured, they have lost their family. They don't have home, they don't have relatives. So we are trying to identify the shelter, and so we are sending them in the shelter.
2: Dr. Rudra Prasad Marasini, the Chief Medical Superintendent of Nepal's National Trauma Center.
3: Let's go live to our correspondent in Beijing, Laura Bicker. Laura, tell me a bit more about the rescue efforts, not far from the border with China there, particularly in those hydropower tunnels.
4: Well, what we're hearing when it comes to the hydropower tunnels in Nepal is that there are 600 workers feared trapped in there. And over the weekend, what they did manage to do is pump air into those tunnels. Now, teams from China and experts from India have also joined the operation. 1 in 7 of the missing in Nepal are thought to be trapped in these hydropower stations and hydropower tunnels. One of the reasons for this is Nepal had invested heavily in hydropower in the region and in those tunnels to try to harness electricity from their mountain rivers. And 9 of those projects we're hearing have been destroyed or partially destroyed in the floods. Now, when it comes to the next part of the operation, what they have managed to do is clear the debris, and you've heard there that they've been blasting that with controlled explosions. In one tunnel, they did manage to get rescue workers inside briefly, but they found no one and exited. But it is now a real race against time, although relatives say that while that oxygen is still being pumped into the tunnel, they still have hope.
3: Okay, and Chinese media say that the part of a water tower is basically the only structure still standing after all of this.
4: And you can see that from the footage we're getting from Chinese state media. So the worst hit area on the Chinese side of the border in Tibet is Girong Port. This was the main land border between the two countries. Around 30% of all trade goes through here, and most of the tourist traffic, especially those who are making a pilgrimage between Nepal and Mount Kailash in Tibet. It was completely destroyed on Wednesday when that flood water, a torrent and a tsunami-like wave of mud and water came flying through the valley. Now, they have searched the area several times. Now they're using life-detecting equipment and going stage by stage to try to detect any life underneath the waist-high mud that they are wading through. But so far, they say, they have found no survivors. There are nearly 550 people missing in this area. 16 people have been confirmed dead. And out of those missing, 261 of whom are foreigners. And when it comes to the rest of the rescue effort, they're sending up drones and they have surveillance points, according to Chinese state media, to try to monitor the glaciers. Now, there are 200 glacial lakes in the area, and monitor further landslides. Rescue efforts have had to be temporarily halted on and off over the weekend because of extra landslides. So now they're saying also they're examining the site of the original glacier fall, and they say that it still poses a significant risk.
3: And there's been a memorial service held in Tibet.
4: There was one held this morning, so it marks the seventh day since the disaster, and protocol here in China says on day seven there has to be a memorial service. It was held right across the region. All work came to a halt for just a few minutes as workers, rescue teams, authorities and China's appointed Panchen Lama, the second highest spiritual leader in Tibetan Buddhism, held a service, and then rescue work continued. But we're still trying to get more ideas and more kind of information about the victims in Tibet.
3: Laura, thank you very much indeed for that. Our correspondent, Laura Bicker, live with us on Newsday from Beijing.
2: Now, we were speaking earlier to our chief international correspondent, Lise Doucette, who is on the Afghan-Pakistani border. She's been talking to people being forcibly returned to Afghanistan. All of them express concern about what they would face there, fear of imprisonment, and for women and girls, a state of repression. Under Taliban rule, girls cannot attend secondary school or university, and women face severe restrictions on working, with many jobs prohibited. Lise began by asking the Taliban Foreign Minister Amir Khan Muttaqi about the Taliban government's relationship with the international community.
5: After this, we can divide the world into two parts. One is Asia and the other Europe, or one is East and the other is West. Our relations have developed a lot with regional and Eastern countries. In terms of economy, politics, relations, investment, we have good achievements. And with European countries as well, there are developments. In some countries, our representative offices have opened and our diplomats have arrived.
6: You're still isolated from the West. Is it a priority to try to fix that?
5: We shouldn't call all Europe the world. We have good relations with the world countries, and there are developments with the European countries.
6: One of the biggest issues blocking better relations with the West is how the Taliban government treats the rights of women and girls. Doesn't it concentrate your mind on the urgency of improving that?
5: The conduct with women shouldn't be looked at from the Western culture and traditions glasses. Here, the Afghan values should be looked at. But there are other developments in Afghanistan to look at. The cultivation of drugs in Afghanistan is zero. There is security in Afghanistan. Groups that could harm other countries, they are destroyed. There's a lot that we can have collaboration with the world.
6: You know that even Islamic officials from Saudi Arabia, from Qatar, from Indonesia, from so many Islamic countries the world over, gave you the same message. It's not an issue of a Western idea, educating women and girls and letting them work.
5: Yes, these issues have been discussed by various countries and international organizations. And I expressed that we have a lot of female students in religious madrasas, that they study until the end. In those madrasas, there are modern subjects too. And there are more than 3 million female students under class 6 in schools who study.
6: The UN says 2.4 million Afghan girls are now being deprived of a secondary education. If that continues, there won't be any Afghan women doctors, teachers, and many more. Is that the kind of country you want to represent?
5: This really is a problem, and it will be considered.
6: Would you start to make more positive movement on the other issues which matter to Western countries? Counterterrorism, inclusive governance.
5: We consider the issues of good governance, fighting drugs, and good security as our domestic issues. Whether the world say it to us or not, whether it's the demands of the world or not, we will do it.
6: For the past 5 years, you have been meeting diplomats from the world over who tell you those are not internal issues if you want to take up your seat at the United Nations. Are you unable or unwilling to have a meaningful discussion on those issues?
5: I don't think it is the norm in the rest of the world where the UN would refuse to recognize a country because that country is not inclusive or it is run only by one political party or family.
6: but you're also under international sanctions linked to terrorism and human rights. And the fact that only one country has formally recognized you, it doesn't send you a message, a strong message, that you have to do more?
5: As a foreign minister, I don't find it appropriate to name countries, but in many countries in the world, a lot of cruelty was done to humans. Huge atrocities happen, and it's still going on, but no one took away their recognition. That's why I can say that this is an excuse against Afghans.
6: So, Minister, 5 years on, what is your main message to the international community if there's to be any chance of achieving a different kind of relationship?
5: Our message is that those countries who had good interaction with us, they benefited, both economic and political. And those who didn't have relationship with us in the past 5 years, what have they benefited? Nothing.
2: Taliban's Foreign Minister Amir Khan Muttaqi there in conversation with the BBC's Liz Doucette.
3: This is Newsday from the BBC World Service with Anne Soy and Andrew Peach. The main news is that more than 1,000 people are now confirmed to have died in the devastating flash floods which tore through Nepal and Tibet last week. And a former gang leader has become the first man convicted over the notorious murder of the rapper Tupac Shakur 30 years ago.
2: Transfer time in the world of sport. Isaac Fennin with the latest.
7: Yes, an absolutely massive day in the world of football transfers. It is transfer deadline day. It could be one of the more dramatic we've ever seen. And joining me to chat through some of the big deals we might see today is our chief football writer, Phil McNulty. Morning to you, Phil. I imagine you've covered quite a few transfer deadline days. Some can pass without much fanfare, but little incident. But today feels as though there could be some big deals. The one to watch, Enzo Fernandez's potential move from Chelsea to Manchester City.
8: Yes, it looks like that's one that we could be following all day. Manchester City have now opened talks with Chelsea for Enzo Fernandez. He's been an increasing target for them since Rodri went to Barcelona. I think it will cost them the sharp end of £120 million plus maybe to finally get him. But he's not been in the Chelsea squad recently. It's clear he's on his way out. And it looks like his destination will be Manchester City. Manchester City will be pretty busy today, I think, because they've also agreed £65 million with Everton for their forward Illiman Ndiaye. And one outgoing at Manchester City looks to be Jack Grealish, who is on his way back to Everton in a season-long loan deal. He was there last season, did reasonably well until he broke his foot in January, and it looks like he'll be on his way back there today.
7: Yeah, and Everton are going to be bringing busy as well, because they're bringing in a player many will be familiar with after this summer's World Cup.
8: Yes, and not for footballing reasons. Follorin Balogun, the United States striker who was at AS Monaco. He was, of course, the player who had a red card overturned at the World Cup after President Donald Trump made representations to FIFA. I don't think President Trump's been involved in this part of his life, but Everton have agreed a £40 million deal with AS Monaco, and barring any late complications, that's also expected to go through today. Everton also have an interest in their former striker Richarlison at Spurs. Whether the arrival of Balogun impacts that remains to be seen. It wasn't moving forward yesterday, but Richarlison has made it very clear that he's unhappy at the manner in which Spurs have tried to move him on after making their own rash of signings. So probably worth keeping an eye on that, maybe a late development later today.
7: Yeah, and I mean, Spurs' big rivals are the champions, Arsenal. They've been fairly deliberate this summer. They've been linked with Julian Alvarez all summer long. Do you think that move could still happen?
8: Well, Mikel Arteta was asked about it after they won 1-0 at Aston Villa last night, and he gave a somewhat cryptic response, sort of pointing upstairs, saying it's a job for them, if you like. I mean, obviously they want Alvarez, as you rightly say, but as yet he's shown no inclination to want to come to Arsenal. He wants to join Barcelona, but Atletico's hierarchy have made it clear that hell would have to freeze over before they allowed that move to happen. So Alvarez is a little short of choices if he actually wants to leave Atletico, and Arsenal do want him. It's a big deal. It will probably cost in excess of £100 million. He was a big success in the Premier League at Manchester City. Whether there's time to do that, whether Alvarez has a change of heart and decides he wants to come to Arsenal, having at the moment said he doesn't, remains to be seen. But again, as you suggested, anything can happen on transfer deadline day, so another one to keep a look at.
7: And Liverpool, obviously they added Bradley Barcola to their winger corps, but I know Andoni Iraola loves a winger. Do you think they could add another to their ranks?
8: Well, it's an interesting one, this, because as you say, they finally got the deal for Bradley Barcola over the line, £123 million from Paris Saint-Germain. And they've also been looking at Ismaïla Sarr at Crystal Palace and Brighton's Yankuba Minte, but they've not had any luck there. Crystal Palace and Brighton have refused their offers so far. And that was what led to Cody Gakpo agreeing to join Manchester City a few days ago. But that was all dependent on Liverpool bringing in another winger, either Minte or Sarr, with the names that were mentioned. That didn't happen, so it now looks like Gakpo is going to stay at Liverpool, which is then prompting City to go for Illiman and Dyer Everton. The roundabout is spinning.
7: It really is. I mean, I have to ask about Manchester United, because I'll be in trouble if I don't, but any moves there on deadline day for them, or are they closed for business?
8: All seems quiet there. I think once they signed Belieber from Brighton, that seems to be the end of it. Michael Carrick left the door open. I think there's always time to do something, but there's nothing really jumping out at United at the moment. But I always say this on transfer deadline day, anything can happen in the last moments of it, in the last hours, so you have to wait until the end. But at the moment, nothing really jumping out at Manchester United. They've done their business. They've brought in Santos, Tielemans, and of course Belieber from Brighton, who's been a long-time target, stretching back to last summer. So Michael Carrick may feel he's done enough, but if the opportunity presents itself, I'm sure he will be ready to move into the market. But at the moment, nothing jumping out.
7: It's definitely going to be a very busy day for you, Mr. McNulty. Phil McNulty there joining us, our chief football writer. If you want to keep up with his work, he will be writing on the BBC Sport website. There's a live page, Transfer Deadline Day, Fernandez, Ndiaye and Alvarez latest, to keep you updated on all the transfers throughout the morning and day.
2: And Isaac, what a day after that announcement of retirement by Lionel Messi.
7: Yes, massive moment. I think one that was expected. 39 years old, obviously losing that World Cup final a few months ago. But what a career he's had. More than 200 caps for his country. A World Cup winner's medal, as well as two Copa Americas. He left as a champion.
9: Yeah, it was a shame in a way to see the defeat in the World Cup final, because it sort of like was a slight damn squib to end his career. How much do you think the death of his dad, who was so influential, has played a part in his decision?
7: I think it was massive. I mean, he talked about the being inspired to play at this World Cup because his father had kind of encouraged him to kind of play there. And he was amazing at the World Cup. You know, many people thought that when he left Europe and went and played in the US that perhaps we would see him on the downturn, but he has been very, very successful in the US, had a successful World Cup, even though he didn't win it at the end, and his greatness is appreciated around the world. I know, Anne, we've had quite a few messages in on this one,
2: yeah,
7: haven't we?
2: Elton Swari from Nigeria says, what a remarkable international journey. And he says that he has given Argentina unforgettable moments and finally achieved the dream that he chased for so long. And as he continues his beautiful journey, we celebrate the legend and wish Lionel Messi all the very best in the next chapter of his career. May he continue to inspire millions around the world. He says, thank you, Leo, for the memories.
9: We've got Mohammed in the, oh, sorry, go on. So Mohammed in the Gambia, similar sort of sentiments about Lionel Messi's retirement, closing one of the great chapters in football history, says Mohammed, his legacy will inspire generations to come. Who's the forthcoming name? Who's the new Lionel Messi?
7: Well, that is the question, and I think when I was speaking to Tim Vickery, he was saying that Argentina have a big shoes to follow, because when you've got an icon like Messi, like Pele, they're always really, really difficult to follow up. And you know, it was amazing to be there and see him have his highest moment, winning that World Cup in 2022, but he will definitely leave a big gap for Argentina to try and fill.
9: Isaac, thank you very much indeed. Stay with us on the radio and online on Transfer Deadline Day for all the latest. Now, when Freddie Mercury, the lead singer of Queen, died in 1991, he left his home and everything he owned to the woman he'd been engaged to in the 70s. Mary Austin was part of Freddie Mercury's life to the end and was there in the final weeks. And now, inspired by the rediscovery of an old book with Freddie's lyrics, she's written about their lives together and sat down with our media and arts correspondent David Sillito to talk about her life with Freddie.
10: Is this the real life?
11: I'm Mary Austin, and it's very hard to describe who I was in Freddie's life, but I would just say a very dear friend, very trusted friend.
12: Friend is perhaps an understatement. They were, in the 70s, engaged, and Mary stayed a part of his life to the very end.
11: The book began as a rediscovery of the lyrics packed in a loft. I felt that now I'm much older, I can afford to share more of Freddie. The lyrics gave me a better platform on which to do that.
13: A lot of people have wondered about the song Love of My Life. Is that about you?
14: Love of my life, you've hurt me.
11: I think not. But I do recognise the end of the song when we're old and grey.
13: I'll be there at your side, yes, to remind you how I still love you.
14: I will be there at your side to remind you how I still love you.
11: It was a conversation we were having, as you do, when, I suppose, when you're young and you feel that your life is journeying forward. And I just said this in passing.
14: To me, because you don't know what it means to me.
13: When did you begin to realise that maybe you weren't going to have a life together as man and wife?
11: Probably in about the mid-70s. But it's life-changing and altering moments that you live through. You assert yourself and have to go forward.
13: There's a reported conversation where he said to you that he thought he was bisexual, and you said,
11: no, I think you're gay. Yes. Yes. That was me explaining, without so many words, that I'm not a menage a trois. But I still supported him, was also meant in that statement.
13: And then you essentially became like a PA then, didn't you?
11: I did. It was his offer. He wanted me to stay, so I thought about it and said I would. I couldn't imagine him ever not being in my life.
13: But you're more than just an employee here. He moves his piano into your flat. You're there every day with him, aren't you?
11: I'm someone who can probably speak the truth at the worst times.
13: One of those moments is just before Live Aid, isn't it? He was reluctant and you pushed it.
11: Little, I think, yes. So much so that he didn't speak to me for about a week.
14: All we hear is Radio Gaga, Radio Guru, Radio Gaga.
13: It's very soon after that that his health begins to fade, isn't it?
11: Yes. And that was his hesitation, I realised in retrospect. But from there, I think he found an immense confidence. He played with the audience and they responded.
13: And you're with him every day towards the end, aren't you?
11: Yes. He was on quite a bit of morphine, so we had moments together. But in the earlier part of them, he would play recordings from the studio, and we'd talk about them, and these were the days when I was one of them.
14: Those were the days of our lives.
11: It seems to fit his life at that moment.
13: There's that final moment, isn't there?
11: When he looks in the camera and says, I still love you.
13: It feels like a goodbye, doesn't it?
11: Oh, absolutely. It just shows how brave, how strong he was.
12: And that's it from Newsday for today. From Anne and myself, thank you very much indeed for listening. We'll be back with you at the same time tomorrow.
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17: 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I'm Sandy Althaus. The time now, it's midnight.
18: Coming up on the Arts Hour with me, Nikki Beatty, British actor Aaron Pierre on how he approached his role in the DC Studio series Lanterns, Australian star of the excellent medical drama The Pit, Shabana Aziz, on the importance of lunch.
19: Catering is, it's a really fascinating thing. Like, as somebody who wants to produce one day, catering is the most effective way to get morale up for every single department all at once. Lunch is the universal mood decider.
18: And American author Ruth Ozeki on her early career as a filmmaker. Also on the show, Tony and Emmy Award-winning actor Stockard Channing on choosing a Samuel Beckett play for her directorial theatre debut. We hear from the legendary South African singers Ladysmith Black Mambazo. And I'll be speaking to Oscar-winning documentary maker Orlando von Einsiedel about his tender and beautiful latest film, The Cycle of Love. All that and more coming up on the Arts Hour.
20: BBC News with Emily Thomas. More than 1,000 people are now confirmed to have died in the devastating flash floods which struck a Himalayan region on the Nepal-Tibet border last week. The overwhelming majority have been reported on the Nepalese side. Nepal's Prime Minister, Birendra Shah, has said the floods were driven by climate change and it was time to strongly raise the issue with the international community. Laura Bicker in Beijing has more details.
4: In Nepal, the families of more than 600 workers believed to be trapped in a vast network of mud-filled tunnels are clinging to hope their loved ones can be found alive. Engineers did manage to pump air into the tunnels over the weekend as experts from China and India joined the operation. A team did manage to gain entry to one tunnel, but withdrew after finding no one there.
20: A former gang leader, Dwayne Kifidi Davis, has been found guilty of the murder of the American rapper Tupac Shakur 30 years ago, the only ever conviction in one of the country's highest profile unsolved cases. The 25-year-old star was shot at the peak of his career. Here's the BBC's Sumi Simaskanda.
21: Davis was accused essentially of orchestrating the killing of Tupac Shakur on September 7th in 1996, not of pulling the trigger, but of having been behind that killing. He pleaded not guilty to murder with a deadly weapon with the intent to promote, further, or assist a criminal gang in the rapper's death. He's been on trial in Las Vegas for the last few weeks. The jury only seemed to deliberate for about 3 hours or so, which is incredibly short.
20: Colombia's new right-wing president, Abelardo de la Espriella, says at least 20 people have been killed in the biggest airstrike on dissident militants since he came to power last month. Writing on X, he said one of those killed in Guaviare was identified as the Tiger, a leading member of a splinter group of the FARC, which refused to sign up to a previous peace deal. The UN Refugee Agency has welcomed Pakistan, confirming that 16,000 Afghans will be exempted from being deported to Afghanistan for now. But rights groups say many more are at risk of serious harm if they're returned to Taliban-ruled Afghanistan. Lise Doucette has visited the main border crossing between Pakistan and Afghanistan at Tokham.
22: We saw entire families at the border crossing, the elderly hobbling on crutches, the children toddling into another country, another hard life. Many Afghans told us they'd never set foot in Afghanistan before. Pakistan and Iran say they've mainly focused on undocumented Afghans, but the security sweeps are also targeting registered refugees as well as those said to be at risk of serious harm if they return home.
20: Over the past 3 years, Pakistan and Iran have expelled more than 6 million Afghans. BBC News. The head of Ukraine's state rail company says Russian missile strikes on a rail depot in Kyiv have killed at least 7 people. Oleksandr Piotrowski said 6 were railway employees. A missile and drone attack in Borispol in the wider Kyiv region killed one person and damaged an apartment building. Russia said its armed forces had targeted the region's industrial and energy facilities. Kyiv and its surrounding areas have come under sustained pressure from Russian attacks in recent weeks. Shares in the online fast fashion retailer Shein have slumped in Hong Kong after the company made its long-awaited stock market debut. Early trading saw shares drop around 10%, and despite a rally, are still below the offer price. Vishnu Vardhan reports.
0: Shein was once estimated to be worth almost $100 billion. Today, it's valued at roughly a quarter of that. The brand has been hugely popular, especially with younger shoppers, for one simple reason. The latest fashion trends, dirt cheap, shipped straight from its vast factory network in China. But now growth has slowed sharply, costs are rising, and competition is fierce.
20: Chinese officials say solar energy has surpassed coal as the country's largest source of power for the first time. Solar generation accounted for about an eighth of China's total in the first 7 months of this year. Beijing has stormed ahead with renewable electricity, installing more solar capacity last year than the rest of the world combined. The US ambassador to Belgium, Bill White, has said he will refrain from making derogatory statements targeting Belgian officials after being summoned for a second time over undiplomatic language. The Trump appointee met the Belgian foreign minister, Maxime Prevot, on Monday. He said he'd raise any complaints directly with the government. Last week, Mr. White posted an AI-generated image of the health minister alongside text reading, "Who's the biggest loser in Belgium?" in a row over health labels on alcohol. BBC News.
18: Hello and welcome to the Arts Hour from the BBC World Service. I'm Nikki Beatty, bringing you a star-studded lineup of gorgeously global guests and some cultural companionship with the best arts, entertainment and culture conversations from across the BBC and beyond. Coming up, British actor Aaron Pierre on how he approached his role in the DC studio series Lanterns. Australian star of the excellent medical drama The Pitt, Shabana Aziz, on the importance of lunch, and the American author Ruth Ozeki on her early career as a filmmaker. Also on the show, Tony and Emmy Award-winning actor Stockard Channing talks about choosing a Samuel Beckett play for her directorial theatre debut. And we hear from the legendary South African singers Ladysmith Black Mambazo. That's not all, though. Later in the show, I'll be speaking to the Oscar-winning documentary maker Orlando von Eisiedel about his latest film, The Cycle of Love. And I'm joined in the studio this week by our cultural critic, Arifa Akbar. Arifa, do you have a cultural highlight that you want to recommend to the world today?
1: Yeah, a cinema trip where I saw The Invite, that film about dinner parties going disastrously wrong, starring Olivia Wilde, who also directs, along with Edward Norton and Penelope Cruz and the brilliant Seth Rogen. It's just couple sex comedy, but it really makes you think about life going wrong in your middle years, looking back and thinking, have I fulfilled the thing that I wanted to, or have I abandoned my passions? But I would like to make mention as well of the amazing and now late Dolly Parton.
18: Yes. What did you love about her?
1: I loved the inner steel, the outer glamour. I loved the longevity of the career. She, in the 1980s, I remember absolutely loving her music and listening to it, but thinking, oh, is she a little bit passé? But I was wrong. And she's just continued to become cooler and cooler, and a gay icon and a philanthropist and an amazing, amazing woman, with songs that, in a way, showed their inner steel. My favourite is Harper Valley PTA, where a young single mother takes on a board of governors at a school, and it's David and Goliath stuff. She always had a kind of truth and a toughness to her beautiful songs.
18: Well, we've got a clip here of Dolly speaking to the BBC Samira Ahmed in 2023 about the song she'd most like to be remembered by, and it's not yours.
6: Well, for me, mine is not so much a song that everybody knows, but my favorite song is My Little Coat of Many Colors, because it addresses, you know, so many things. It talks about bullying and acceptance and family, having a mother that cares enough to make her poor children feel proud of their clothes when she knows it's just rags, but knowing enough to talk about, you know, the coat of many colors.

0: an icon, and we lost her on August the 25th. Thank you, Aretha. First then, the new TV series Lanterns has already surpassed streaming records for DC Studios, the venture set up to bring their roster of superheroes to screens both big and small. Based on the Green Lantern comic books, it features the jaded interstellar peacekeeper Hal Jordan, played by Kyle Chandler, training up recruit John Stewart, played by the commanding actor Aaron Pierre.
1: The Green Lantern's oath is to protect people. We both know I do a better job of this than you.
0: Aaron Pierre has, in his varied career to date, provided the voice for Mufasa in the Lion King reboot. He's played African-American characters in prestige TV series like The Underground Railroad and Genius, in which he starred as Malcolm X. And yet the actor was actually born in the UK and has Curaçaoan, Jamaican and Sierra Leonean heritage. Aaron Pierre spoke to the BBC's Nadia Jay about entering the DC universe in his latest role.
2: Oh, it's massive, you know, and I recognize the enormity and the magnitude of the opportunity from the jump. So, you know, you do your necessary and appropriate research, you do your due diligence, you leave no stone unturned. And that's the same with every character that I portray, you know, whether it's on theater, film, television. But then there comes a point where you must bring your truth to the character, because that is what allows the character to be authentic, and it gives audiences, you know, who are gifting you with their viewership, the opportunity to resonate with that character and for it to be tangible. You get me? So, yeah.
3: You're doing amazing, sweetie. Do you remember the first role you auditioned for and you didn't get?
2: Oh, I mean, you know, one of the most interesting things about being an actor or an artist in any medium is that what you see is the minority. The success is the minority. There is a whole iceberg underwater of rejection and no's and try agains and no thank yous. You know, the tip of the iceberg that penetrates, you know, the sea that you see, that is the success of a lot of rejection. And so, I mean, there's countless things that I've auditioned for that I didn't get. But all glory to God, we're here now. You know?
3: Amen. And of course, let's just go straight in, okay? Because let's be honest, let's be frank. I am a Marvel girl. I always have been. But I can't lie. DC has got me. Like, watching Arrow all those years ago, I didn't tell my dad, he would have been upset. And also The Flash. And then now I'm coming into Lanterns. But for someone who hasn't watched it, who's new to, you know, comic life in general, and like, you know, the superhero life that I live and breathe, what would you say to somebody about watching Lanterns? Like, what could they expect?
2: Listen, I think this is something that, you know, if you are a massive Green Lantern fan, if you are a DC fan, if you are a fan of the superhero genre, period, it's something that you will find a lot of joy in and a lot of excitement in and anticipation. But also, it has infinite access points for individuals who have no idea about any of that stuff, not the faintest clue about any of that. So it's really a series that is available and accessible to everybody. And I think that is the magic of this series. And really, I have to give credit to the writer's room. You know, they created something really magical in there, and you know, it was our responsibility as the actors and the team to bring that magic to life, to physicalize it. You know, come on this journey with us, you know, enjoy the journey, and we're very grateful for your viewership.
0: Aaron Pierre discussing Lanterns, which is available to stream on HBO Max. Our cultural critic on today's Arts Hour is Aretha Akbar. Aretha, they discuss two types of viewers for this show. Those who are already massive fans of the DC Universe and those without any prior knowledge. Which are you?
4: I'm a third category. I have prior knowledge. I'm not a massive fan. So I do like the odd superhero movie. I'm not a total aficionado. Got to be honest, I thought this was a cliche fest. I thought it just didn't fly for me at all.
0: Interesting, because other people have labelled it as quite clever, minus the... if only we had Vision and you could see Aretha's face screwing up in disgust at me. Okay, moving on then. As a theatre critic, have you come across Aaron Pierre on stage?
4: I haven't actually, so it's news to me, and I'd love to see him on stage. I think he's a superb screen actor for me. I think he has such a quiet, contained and emotional presence. I loved the Underground Railroad.
5: Mm.
4: And I think it's such an actor with great depths. Why don't we see them in this show?
0: Well, it was seeing Aaron Pierre play Cassio in a London production of Shakespeare's Othello that made the Oscar-winning filmmaker Barry Jenkins cast him as Caesar in the Underground Railroad. So that was good for him. He's very earnest when I hear him talking and see him interviewed.
4: Yeah.
0: I'd quite like to see him do some comedy.
4: I'd like to see that.
0: Okay. Thank you, Arifa. You're listening to The Arts Hour from the BBC World Service. I'm Nikki Badey. Australian actor Shabana Aziz shot to fame in another HBO Max series, the peerless medical drama The Pitt, where she plays Dr. Javadi. It's an original, kinetic, high-stress, hyper-real medical drama which unfolds in real time, starring Noah Wiley, which we've discussed here on The Arts Hour with some regularity because we love it. In Shabana's latest role, she's moved from a hectic hospital to a tense transport terminal. In The Airport Chaplain, she once again plays a character in a frenetic public-facing environment with overworked colleagues on the edge. This time, Shabana Aziz inhabits the part of a manager forced to crack down on a wayward employee, the airport fixer, played by Tobias Wallace.
6: What happened yesterday was a serious security breach. That could have caused an international incident.
7: It didn't.
6: The devil is in the detail, is it not, Tobias?
0: When Jason DeRosso spoke to her on ABC Radio National's The Screen Show, he noted that these two dramas are connected by a fascination for depicting the workplace and crumbling infrastructures.
6: Yeah, I think in the age of information, we're fed so many narratives about why our broken systems are broken. And I think that inevitably we're interested in stories about those things because they help us process our own experiences in the world. And I think that's like the power of storytelling. And that's why stories are important. I think you watch a story about a broken workplace where people are fighting to keep the lights on, to keep the show running. And it helps you when you go to work the next day just to feel less alone. Just even if it, you know, like we're not making documentaries. These aren't like, and we're not making how-to guides either, right? Nobody's preaching anything to you in either of these shows, I hope. I think stories are vessels for empathy, and I think that they help us be better people. And everybody has to go to work.
8: Both shows, though, The Pitt and The Airport Chaplain, are both about, they're trying to depict, I think, the reality of very diverse workplaces. I mean, everyone goes through an airport at one point or another. Everyone goes through a hospital at one point or another.
6: I think they're like depictions of modern life. In its messiness and in its complexity, you know, I think these aren't, they're not very glossy shows. You know, I always thought of The Pitt as like very, almost un-American in how it's shot and put together. It's very not glossy. There's, by the end of the season, nobody's wearing any makeup. And The Chaplain is that too. Like, it's just, you hope it's a mirror. You hope they're both just mirrors and people can take what they need in this moment from them.
8: Tell me about how the difference between, or the similarities between how they're both shot. In terms of how fast the crews work on both shows, I mean, people always say that in Australia, you have to do more with less. Is that your experience when you're comparing?
6: Yes, completely. Australia shoots very, very fast. We work shorter days. The Pitt is actually a very Australian set in that way. We're not doing 16-hour days, 18-hour days like other American sets are. You know, we have integrated lighting.
8: Which means, so integrated lights basically means that the lights you see, they're all practical. So the lights you see in frame are the lights lighting the actors. And it's all set up. It's pre-lit, so you can shoot anywhere.
6: It's pre-lit, you can shoot anywhere. And they have, I mean, of course, there's still a robust lighting department making sure that the warmth, the white is correct for each skin tone, that they're changing the lights depending on what's happening in the scene or whatever. Like, there is a lot of lighting. There's a lot of lighting. But it means that you're not, after every rehearsal, walking away for half an hour while they light. It's a much, much faster way of working. And so we do work at an Australian pace on The Pitt, but in a very different way. We do shoot a lot more than you would on an Australian set. What was different? I mean, you know, I think Australian crews are really wonderful. Our American crews are really wonderful too, but I think that I miss the food. The food actually in Australia, the catering, can't beat it.
8: Oh, really?
6: You wouldn't think it. Yeah, but we had this catering company that just, catering is, it's a really fascinating thing. Like, as somebody who wants to produce one day, catering is the most effective way to get morale up for every single department all at once. Lunch is the universal mood decider. And if catering is good, I think if you've got a real happy crew, I think it's a good time. And so we had this catering crew that was just the best in the business, I would say.
0: Shabana Aziz, and her latest series is The Airport Chaplain. I had no idea that she was Australian until I saw her being interviewed about The Pit season 2. Arifa Akbar, Shabana made her name in The Pit. Are you, first of all, a fan of The Pit and medical dramas?
4: So I have to say, I am, if we use the old categories you've just mentioned, I am a massive fan of medical dramas. So I've seen every, I was there with ER, Casualty back
0: Grey's
4: in the
0: Anatomy.
4: Day. Grey's Anatomy. And Scrubs even.
0: Right.
4: You know, the comedy version of,
0: yes.
4: of A&E.
0: Why?
4: Because I think it reflects human drama really well. So the drama of doctors, nurses, all the porters, whatever, having their intrigues. The drama of injury.
0: Yes.
4: Will this person live or die? And we buy into that because we see ourselves in it. It is essentially an office drama. And we all know the office and we all know the irritations, longers, overwork. So we, because I really love an office drama, and the hospital is a high moving, you know, high velocity office drama.
0: Lovely. What is longer? What a great word.
4: It's like boredom, the boring bits.
0: I love that. I've never heard anybody ever use
4: Say
0: that
4: it.
0: On the Arts Hour.
4: There we are.
0: Thank
4: it's
0: you.
4: French, so maybe it's very
0: longer.
4: World service.
0: Longer.
4: World service.
0: It is indeed. Thank you, Arifa. You're with The Arts Hour, and I'm Nikki Beatty. Ruth Ozeki was born to an American father and Japanese mother, and as well as being a Zen Buddhist priest, she's best known as the author of LA Times prize-winning novel A Tale for the Time Being, and more recently, The Book of Form and Emptiness, which won the 2022 Women's Prize for Fiction. She started her creative career as a production designer and a filmmaker. The BBC's Michael Barclay asked her about the fascinating personal story behind one of her earliest feature-length film projects called Halving the Bones, which she made back in 1995.
5: You know, it's a semi-autobiographical film. It's a documentary that strays, shall we say. It was sparked by the death of my grandmother. She died in Japan. And my mother, she wasn't well at the time, and so she asked me to go to Japan in her stead to represent the family. And when we were there, my aunt asked if I wanted to bring some of my grandmother's bones home to my mother. And you know, of course, I said yes, since that seemed to be what was expected. And I remember she took the urn, and I'd never seen remains before, you know, but they were in a beautiful ceramic jar. And she opened the jar and with a pair of chopsticks took out three or four of the bones. And they were large pieces of bone. Apparently in Japan during the cremation, they don't cremate down to the ash. They stop a little bit before that. And so she took out these three pieces of bone, and they were very beautiful. They were like coral or something, you know, and they were slightly colored. And she took a Tupperware container and lined it with my grandmother's handkerchief and placed the three pieces of bone in the Tupperware container and handed it to me and said, take these home to your mother. And so I did. I brought them home. I was a little worried going through customs, but I don't think you're allowed to bring cremains through, but in any case, I did. And then for various reasons, my mother didn't seem particularly excited about this. I think perhaps she didn't really know what to do with it. So in any case, the bones sat on a shelf in my closet, probably for over a year. And it was really like having a skeleton in my closet, literally. And I decided I needed to create the occasion for me to deliver the bones to my mother. So I did. I made a film about it, and I figured that would force me to do it. And so that's what the film is. It's a film about me delivering my grandmother's bones to my mother and incorporating a lot of the family history within that framework. And the film is called Halving the Bones.
7: The film's also a moving exploration of identity, what it's like to live between two cultures. How did that feel growing up?
5: Well, it was something that, I mean, I was aware of the fact that I was different from a fairly early age, and I didn't quite know what to make of that. You know, I was perceived as being Asian, other, different from everyone else. And so I started to think of myself that way too. I identified as a Japanese girl, which meant that I kind of took on all of the stereotypes. You know, there were certain things that a Japanese girl should be. We should be quiet and well-mannered and good at, you know,
7: decorous.
5: Yes, that's right. Good at school, you know, studious. We could play an instrument. That was fine. There were certain things we could not be. One of them was funny. You know, that was not part of the identity. And it really wasn't until I went to Japan for the first time people looked at me as being a white American, right? And it was such a liberating feeling because I suddenly realized that that was also part of my identity, that I could be loud and I could be funny and I could be crass and I could be all of these other things that, you know, that I'd never been allowed to be before. And so there was a sense of completion there that was really quite liberating.
7: And your parents were both linguists.
5: That's correct, yes. My dad was a linguistic anthropologist. My mother was a linguist who studied the Shanghai dialect. And I think she would have liked to continue teaching, but, you know, this was in 1950s, and generally women, well, certainly my mom anyway, decided that having a family was her priority. But, yeah, I was raised by two linguists.
7: Do you think that informed your early love of language?
5: Well, I think it did. My father spoke, my goodness, he spoke 7, 8 languages and read many more. My mother spoke several languages too. Her first language had been Japanese. She was born in Japan, raised in Hawaii. She went to Hawaii when she was 6, I think. But Japanese was her first language. When I was a child, she never spoke much Japanese to me at all. I think by then she was more comfortable in English. And well, let's see, I was born in 1956, so this was 11 years after the war, and I think she might have felt, on some level, that learning Japanese might be a handicap for me, and so she never taught me to speak the language. It was something that I very much wanted to learn myself, and so as soon as I entered university, I started to study the language on my own.
0: Ruth Ozeki, whose latest book is her first short story collection. It's called The Typing Lady and Other Fictions. Arifa Akbar is our cultural critic this week. I know, Arifa, that you've read her work. Did you know, by the way, that she was a filmmaker before she was a novelist?
4: No clue whatsoever. So this was revelatory. I love the idea of a woman bringing back ashes as well, because it follows a theme, you know, from As I Lay Dying, William Faulkner, of taking a body home. It's also very ancient Greek, you know, this idea of the respectful burial, taking someone home after their death. So I love that.
0: We heard how Ruth taught herself Japanese despite growing up in a multilingual household. My father became more British than Indian when he moved from India to the UK, so I took it upon myself to learn to speak and read and write Hindi much later in life. What was your upbringing like in terms of learning a parent's language?
4: Well, I was born here, but we spoke Urdu at home.
0: You did?
4: Yeah, we certainly did. Until I went to primary school, along with my brother and sister, and we were told that a second language like Urdu could hold us back. This was the 1980s,
0: yes.
4: And the teachers encouraged my parents to have us speak English at home. And so we were in this awkward position where we had to stop ourselves speaking and thinking in our mother tongue, switch to English. I always understood Urdu because my parents continued to speak it amongst themselves. We were not allowed, and I remember feeling it was such an injustice not to be able to express myself as a child in Urdu. But then later on we realized this was of its time and it was just the wrong approach. Of course children can hold two languages
0: more than adults can.
4: And then, like you, I went back to night school and relearned Urdu, and now I speak it with an English accent, but I love speaking it to my parents. I love speaking it when I go back to Lahore and to my aunties and to all those relatives that I couldn't speak properly to.
0: Connects you, waters your roots. How lovely. Well done, you. By the way, do you know that Ruth took the name Ozeki as a nom de plume, not from her Japanese mother, but from a boyfriend, a former boyfriend?
4: Oh, that's interesting.
0: Yeah.
4: Lucky him.
0: Not sure there's any former boyfriend whose name I'd take. Arifa, thank you. And that's it for part one of the show, but don't go away. Still to come, acting star Stockard Channing on directing a Samuel Beckett play, and I'll be speaking to documentary maker Orlando von Einsiedel. The Arts Hour is back after this.

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1: 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A slight chance of rain later on in the morning, overnight, or temperatures in the 60s to 70s later today.

0: 1,000 people are now confirmed to have died in the flash floods that struck a Himalayan region on the Nepal-Tibet border last week. The overwhelming majority have been reported on the Nepalese side. Colombia's new president, Abelardo de la Espriella, says at least 20 people have been killed in the biggest airstrike on dissident militants since he came to power last month. He said one of those killed was a leading member of a FARC splinter group which refused to sign up to a previous peace deal. A former gang leader has been found guilty of the murder of the American rapper Tupac Shakur 30 years ago. The jury in Las Vegas convicted Dwayne Keefe D. Davis of orchestrating the drive-by killing. Chinese officials say solar energy has surpassed coal as the largest source of power for the first time. Beijing has stormed ahead with renewable energy, installing more solar capacity last year than the rest of the world combined. The UN Refugee Agency has welcomed Pakistan, confirming that 16,000 Afghans will be exempted from being deported to Afghanistan for now. Pakistan said it was acting on humanitarian grounds. Shares in the online fast fashion retailer Shein have slumped after it made its long-awaited stock market debut in Hong Kong. Early trading saw shares drop around 10%. The US ambassador to Belgium says he'll refrain from making derogatory statements targeting Belgian officials after being summoned for a second time over undiplomatic language. Last week, Bill White posted an AI-generated image of the health minister alongside the caption, "Who's the biggest loser in Belgium?" And that's the latest world news from the BBC.
1: Welcome back to the Arts Hour from the BBC World Service with me, Nikki Badey. And if you've only just joined us, where have you been? In the first half of the show, we heard from British actor Aaron Pierre about playing a DC superhero in Lanterns. The Australian actor and star of hospital drama The Pit, Shabana Aziz, and from American novelist Ruth Ozeki. Coming up in a moment, US acting star Stockard Channing. I'll be speaking to documentary maker Orlando von Einsiedel about his new film, The Cycle of Love, which is an extraordinary true story about one man's 6,000-mile bike journey from India to Sweden to find the woman he loved. And we'll hear from the legendary South African vocal group, Ladysmith Black Mambazo. First then, Stockard Channing is the multi-award-winning American actor who starred in the movies Grease and Six Degrees of Separation, as well as playing the president's wife in the seminal TV series The West Wing. Making her debut as a director for the stage in her 80s could be said to be a bit of a late career pivot. Even more so when the play she's directing is Crap's Last Tape by Samuel Beckett, perhaps the most celebrated and cerebral Irish playwright of the last century. It's a minimalist and largely static piece, both trademarks of Beckettian theatre. Think Waiting for Godot. In it, an elderly man called Crap is celebrating, and I'm using air quotes here, his 69th birthday by listening to old tapes of himself recorded in previous years at his kitchen table. The role has been played by many, many great thespians. The late John Hurt, Gary Oldman, Stephen Ray, even playwright Harold Pinter, who did it in a wheelchair. And it was really acclaimed, that performance. Stockard Channing's version opened at this year's Edinburgh Fringe, Scotland's annual international arts festival. And the austere anti-hero is played by David Westhead. He and Stockard Channing spoke to the BBC's Kirsty Walk about why they wanted to do this unusual project together.
2: Well, we were having dinner, which we often do, and he said to me, David said to me, he wanted to get back on stage again. He'd been doing a lot of bits and pieces and movies and this, that, and the other. And I said, that's great, that's great. And he said, I want you to direct me. I said, why? No, that's not what I do. And he knew exactly what he wanted to do. He wanted to do Crap's Last Tape because he had seen somebody do it literally in their living room in Lithuania. And I thought, well, that's a great story, but what does it have to do with me? And he said, well, I trust you, we communicate, we've seen things together, et cetera, et cetera. And I said, so we just started at the beginning, and we sat in my living room and then in my kitchen, a kitchen table, whatever, and we just went through, we went back to basics. And it was a great thing not to have the pressure of a production, a massive production design change, any of that, no other producers involved.

0: And it really, I have to say, it's down to David, honestly, doing it. But he helped put this thing together and launched it. And so I'm going to have him talk about that.
1: Well, David, I mean, yes, you've seen that production of Crap's Last Tape in a Soviet-era flat in Lithuania. What was it that just said, I have got to try that one?
2: Well, I was wandering around Lithuania on day off from filming, and I decided I'd nip to the theatre and see what was on. It was Shakespeare in tights. I thought, I don't really fancy that. So on one of the posters for the Shakespeare play, there was Crap's Last Tape this way, and I followed the arrows, and I followed them all over Vilnius, and I ended up on the 12th floor of a Soviet apartment block in somebody's front room. And there's a little old boy in the corner, and the eight of us who'd made the journey watched him do Crap's Last Tape, and I thought, that is genius. And when I'm old enough, which I now am, I'll do it. And that was it.
1: And so you did, and I watched it this afternoon. It was terrific. So as you said, our protagonist, about to hit 70, you're not quite there yet, is listening back to an audio diary he recorded some 30 years prior on his 39th birthday, when he was perhaps, you know, idealistic, ambitious, a bit naive. How does this role resonate with you? Because, you know, we all document our lives so much these days on social media.
0: And the other thing is that that technology, not only did it exist then, but Beckett was fantastically obsessed with the tape recorder, which I think, someone must tell me if this is apocryphal or not, that he at the BBC had an interview, and he said, what's that thing? And they said, that's a tape recorder. And the reason he said it in the future is that on every year on this man's birthday, at 70 now, he does it random, picks a year. So he has to have been doing it since he was in his 20s. So the play is set in the future. And the fact that Beckett could foresee all this obsession we have with recording our lives, I sometimes wish if people really do go back and listen to old tapes and all the pictures they take and watch them all, you know, in sequence the way this man does. But what those thoughts engender, if you literally get back into your own mind when you were 39, who had just listened to himself at 23, what would that be like?
1: Yeah.
0: And it's quite, it's not the, maybe the most pleasant thing, because it's always the road not traveled. It's the expectations. It's all about expectations we have, which not always the reality lives up to those, positive or negative.
1: You know, but now there is no distance. There is no kind of joy in distance, because we're visiting these things all the time, all the time. But for you, as a stock artist who've had such a full life, the idea of reflecting on one's younger life, I mean, how much do you do that?
0: I don't very much. I don't like going back to the past myself. I think that this, given the pattern of my personal life, I wouldn't do that. I mean, I can have recall to remember, and also given what I do, I get interviewed a lot, and people force me to go back. And sometimes it's quite disturbing. I just don't want to go back, but that's just me.
3: Stockard Channing and David Westhead. Our cultural critic on today's Arts Hour is Arifa Akbar. Arifa's real job in life is being a theatre critic.
4: Yeah.
3: She's also a writer. So, Arifa, first of all, many people will at least have heard of Samuel Beckett, but for those who might not be au fait with avant-garde modernist anti-theatre, could you give us a sense of his work?
4: Yeah. Not much happens on stage. The stage is usually very stark and stripped down. It's often a man on his own, or two men talking, waiting. You're never quite sure what they're talking about or what they're waiting for. There's the odd tree on stage, or there's just a chair in the middle with nothing else. And the characters are in a state of despair. They're sort of broken down men and women. Some are trying to stay cheerful, like a woman in a mound of mud. Sometimes they're singing to themselves.
3: Oh, Lisa Dwan has played that.
4: She's incredible.
3: And she learnt from Billy Whitelaw how to do, was that called mouth?
4: Not I.
3: Not I. Yeah. Thank you. I think of it as mouth.
4: Amazing.
3: Yeah, so that's a disembodied
4: There's a disembodied mouth on stage at times, you know, talking in what seems like the last minutes of that person's life. And what is always accompanies the despair is this kind of nervy humour. It's and we call it absurdist humour. It's absurdism, because it sort of suggests that in our most extreme, desolate state of mind, we are funny without quite realising it.
3: I don't think you've seen this particular production.
4: I haven't,
3: no,
4: unfortunately.
3: But you have been at the Edinburgh Festival this year. Do you have a highlight, or is it too hard to choose?
4: There's one gem, classic, in a basement area. All the best things are tucked away in a basement. It was Before Noon, and it's called, it's got a really clumsy title, QFWFQ. That title is out of Italo Calvino's If on a Winter's Night a Traveller. That's a postmodern novel with lots of playful stops and starts, and this play is very playful with lots of postmodern stops and starts. It's staged by an American, Gary Newson, and it's the cleverest thing I've seen in a long time.
3: Wow.
4: Exploring the nature of storytelling and what it means to tell a story, and he starts telling layers upon layers of stories. He's so playful, he's so dramatic. He also explores his identity as a Jewish person, as a queer person. He looks at Israel, Zionism, you know, lots and lots of things amongst the stories. And it's a truly amazing find. It's called QFWFQ.
3: What does it mean?
4: That is a character out of Italo Calvino's novel.
3: Got you. Thank you so much. You're listening to The Arts Hour from the BBC World Service. Orlando von Einsiedel is an Oscar-winning British documentary filmmaker whose work has taken us into some of the most extraordinary and dangerous corners of the human experience. From Virunga, his film following rangers in Virunga National Park in the Democratic Republic of Congo, to The White Helmets, which focused on volunteer rescue workers in Syria. His latest film, The Cycle of Love, is altogether more tender. A hybrid documentary, it contains drama reenactments. It tells the extraordinary and beautiful true story of P.K. Mahanandia, a young Indian street artist who, in Delhi in 1975, fell in love with a Swedish woman named Lotta. When she returned home, PK set off after her on a second-hand bicycle, travelling some 6,000 miles across continents, determined to reach the woman he believed was in his destiny. What stood between them wasn't just distance, borders, or language. It was also caste. PK is from the Dalit community, the lowest tier of the social hierarchy in India's traditional Hindu caste system. Orlando joins me now from New York. Orlando, when you first heard about PK and Lotta's love story, what made you feel you needed to make a film about it?
5: Well, I was very lucky. I got to meet PK and Lotta soon after hearing about the story, and they are the most open, generous, warm-hearted people. And I kind of fell in love with them, head over heels in love with them. And I wanted to spend time with them and, you know, spend the next – films take years to make, and I wanted to spend the next few years working with them to share their story. I mean, it's a story. It's about magic. It's about destiny. It's about love. It's about the kindness of strangers, all these beautiful themes. And I've spent a lot of my career making much more difficult films.
3: And I
5: wanted to make a film that was – ultimately, unashamedly optimistic and about joy and happiness.
3: So the concept of kismet or destiny is borne out in the film, because obviously when PK is born, his horoscope is done. His future wife is going to come from a faraway land. She's going to be musical, horoscope sign Taurus. She'll own a jungle. And then on 17th of December 1975, that Swedish tourist sat in front of PK, and he had 10 minutes for that connection to happen.
6: Are you Taurus?
7: How did you know? Are you good at horoscope? Or...
6: Are you of musicality?
7: It's, yeah, I play piano, and I sing, lots of sing, and I play the recorder.
6: This is the final question that I have to ask.
7: Okay.
6: Are you owner of jungle?
3: Do you believe in kismet and destiny?
5: You know, I came into this with a heavy dose of skepticism. That's just me. The thing is, after spending so much time with PK and Lotta, the level of coincidence is pretty extraordinary. I suppose what I would say, and PK would say this himself, is you might be given a prophecy at birth, but ultimately it's not going to just land in your lap. You have to work really, really hard to make that happen. And that's what PK did. And I actually think that's something all of us watching this film or learning about PK's story can take away. You know, we all have ambitions and dreams, but they won't just land on our laps. We have to work at them to make them happen.
3: And what did you know about the Dalit communities before making this film?
5: I'd learned a little bit about India's caste system in school, but I knew very, very little. I think whenever you make a film outside of your own socioeconomic experience, it's an enormous responsibility. And it's incumbent on you as the filmmaker, as the film team, to surround yourselves, therefore, with people who have that lived experience, who understand it. And we took that very seriously. And, you know, we worked with cast experts through pre-production, production and post-production. We had PK himself. He was with us throughout the entire shoot as we were making the films. We had this very sort of direct feedback mechanism to try and get this stuff right. You know, these are very sensitive, delicate issues, and we wanted to make sure that the film portrayed them in the right way.
8: From very first day in school, teacher said, don't touch anyone. You are impure. I wanted to play with the other children. But very quickly I understood that I'm not the same as them. If I touch anybody, they will run to the river to wash themselves.
3: There is the most beautiful and poignant moment when PK is talking about how he thinks he had a happy childhood, but he doesn't have any photographs. The family were too poor, presumably. And then about how school gave him this rude awakening of being a Dalit, or as he says, a Haridan, an untouchable. I describe this as a hybrid documentary because there are actors playing PK and Lotta, for example, and those parts are therefore dramatic reenactments. The rest of the people and the stories that they tell within the film are real, aren't they?
5: They are. So the film ultimately has two actors in it who play young PK and Lotta, but almost everybody else are real people we met along the way. And to come back to this point about caste, there's a scene in the film where our young PK actor sits down with four Dalit men. And in the film, it's shown as if this happened 50 years ago. But this was filmed 2 years ago with real people talking about their lives today.
3: Okay, so this, Orlando, this is my next question. And my question was, these are people that I assumed were telling their current life stories. And therefore, I thought, how did you choose the stories that would have been told back in the 1970s?
5: So you're right, they are telling their story of today. I mean, what we did is, the idea behind the film is we followed parts of PK's original bike ride. And then we just met people every day on the road. And we sort of street cast people. We found communities of Afghans, Iranians. We found Western backpackers in hostels. And then we just have conversations with them that play out very naturally, nothing scripted, everything's, you know, frankly, very documentary.
3: It must have been a gift as well, Orlando, to have the fact that PK was an artist sketching people. So to have those people sitting in front of the person playing PK, I mean, it would have been an incredibly inventive device, but it's actually true. Did he sketch Indira Gandhi, the former Prime Minister of India?
5: So PK did sketch Indira Gandhi. He also sketched the first female cosmonaut. I mean, he was, you know, when PK left Odisha as a young man and he became a street artist in Delhi, he was a minor celebrity. You know, people would come to Connaught Place to be drawn by PK, and he would charge 10 rupees for 10 minute sketches. He was very well known.
3: So PK's journey it's romantic, obviously. It's also an extraordinary act of self-belief. And I just wondered how you view his journey physically and beyond. Did you see it as someone determined to break the rules? How do you view it?
5: I think PK is the most extraordinary human being. He grew up with this incredibly difficult upbringing, but yet he is still so hopeful and optimistic about human beings. And I think that really helps him. You know, he everywhere he goes, he charms people. And, you know, we had the we had Pico with us for 7 weeks while we were filming, and we'd be filming a scene, I'd turn around and there's a crowd around Pico as he's drawing somebody or telling an anecdote, you know, or doing a magic trick. But also, Nikki, I should say, and I think this for me is one of the sort of the special things about PK's story is it was also he was helped by people along the way.
3: Oh, yes.
5: And he could only do this journey because kind strangers gave him shelter and they fed him. And I think it's very easy in the world today. You turn on the news, you listen to the radio, and we all, you know, it's very easy to believe that everybody maybe outside one's own country has bad intentions or is unkind. And it just goes so far against my own experience of being a human being. Most people I find are the vast, vast majority are good and kind. And I think PK's story really, really shows that. And hopefully our film does too.
3: How did you choose the footage? Because most of this, am I right, you shot mostly in India with locations standing in for Iran and Afghanistan. What about all the old footage you had of Delhi and Istanbul?
5: So when we were sort of building the film in the first stages, we did this unbelievable dive into archive material, old 16mm, old 35mm footage from the hippie trail, from Iran, from Turkey, from Afghanistan and India. And it was amazing diving into all of that. And then our job when we filmed the kind of the reconstruction or the modern element was to match that footage, not just in terms of locations, but also we had to make our footage, we had to degrade it to,
3: yes,
5: look like that old footage. And then hopefully in the film, when you watch it, it all kind of blends seamlessly.
3: It does. It was beautiful. Priyanka Chopra Jonas has jumped on board as an exec producer on the film. And I just wanted to know what having a Bollywood star, a huge name for India, and someone known as an actor and a celebrity internationally, what is that going to do for the film?
5: So it's funny, when we began this, you know, we're a small, scrappy, independent film. And when we began, we had these lofty ambitions about who we might be able to work with in the future, who might help shine a very bright spotlight on PK and Lotta's story and the film itself. And everybody said, oh, Priyanka Chopra would be great. So it's very funny that years later, when the film was finished and we managed to get it in front of her, that she fell in love with it too. And joined us, and we had our premiere here in New York last week, and Priyanka joined us, and it was amazing.
3: Orlando, thank you so much for being on the Arts Hour today, and do try and catch The Cycle of Love whenever and wherever it's showing near you in the world. Arifa, you've seen The Cycle of Love.
4: Oh, I'm going to be recommending this film to everybody I meet. Now, normally, I don't like romance at all. I'm not a sentimental person. This is definitely romantic. A man travels across the world on a bicycle to be reunited with the woman he feels he's destined for. But there is something so winning in its mixing of documentary testimonies from this man and woman, and the reenactment. There's such a lot of honesty. And what it also reminded me of are other films and other books in which people make these enormous epic journeys out of some sort of romantic drive. I don't know if you've come across The Unlikely Pilgrimage of Harold Fry.
3: I have indeed.
4: Yeah, it was a best-selling book. Then it turned into this film full of UK national treasures, such as Jim Broadbent. It's about a man who gets news of an old friend of his up in Scotland. He's down in the south of England. He gets news that his friend is dying in a hospice in Scotland. He writes her a letter and goes to post it, but he carries on walking past the post office and walks and decides to walk to Scotland.
3: Yeah, there are echoes.
4: And then also, of course, Odyssey, where Odysseus is on his way back to Penelope,
3: his wife
4: who is loyally waiting for him, fending off the suitors. And whether you like Christopher Nolan or not, there's real romance in that film of his and in that narrative that her husband is desperate to get back to his wife.
3: Thank you, Arifa. Finally, on today's Arts Hour, South Africa's Ladysmith Black Mambazo. They're probably the most famous a cappella group in the world. They achieved international fame when they appeared on Paul Simon's classic, but for some, controversial album, Graceland, which is 40 years old this year. To mark the occasion, Ladysmith Black Mambazo performed Under African Skies, a concert named after a lyric from the Graceland album, at the Royal Albert Hall in London as part of the BBC Proms. The band are also cultural campaigners whose work became the soundtrack to the anti-apartheid movement and Nelson Mandela's journey from imprisonment to president. They were formed by the late Joseph Shabalala, who passed the torch on to family members. Here's his son, Sibongiseni, and grandson, Gagamela, telling Lopa Kotari why Graceland remains vital 4 decades on.
9: And here they are, Ladysmith Black Mambazo, taking their place on the stage.
10: That album is very important to us and also for African music, because it is the album that launched Ladysmith Black Mambazo, the sound of traditional music of South Africa to the world.
9: Gagamela, what does it feel like to be singing these songs today?
11: More than anything, it's an honor for me to be part of this, because we would see our grandfather and our fathers on the world stages with Paul Simon. So for us to be in this Royal Albert Hall as well, to be in the Proms and to do the Graceland album, it's a big thing for us. And the fact that, you know, it is an album that has transcended so long, I'm just happy to be in this.
9: An honor indeed, and what a legacy. No one sings like they do. An ovation even before they've sung a note. They're going to start with a song called Nomatemba, Mother of Hope. It's the first song that Joseph Shabalala ever wrote for the group.
2: Thank you.

Ladysmith Black Mambazo. That's it for this week's Arts Hour. Thank you for your ears, and thank you to both my guests, Arifa Akbar and Orlando von Einsiedel. For now, from me, Nikki Beatty, studio manager Steve Greenwood and Dave O'Neill, and producers Nikki Paxman and Kieran Birmingham, see you next

0: The Trump administration has cut back on federal food assistance, and it's going to trickle down into a lot of these food desert communities and lower income communities like North Richmond. 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I'm Aya Ali Ahmad, a reporter for KQED News. 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
1: Smoke from the timber and Plaskett fires is expected to impact air quality in the Bay Area again today. Later on this morning, a slight chance of rain over in our temperatures in the 60s to 70s, so cooling off quite a bit. 77 for the expected high in Concord, and in Oakland it should get up to 68 degrees. KQED-FM San Francisco, KQEI-FM North Highlands, Sacramento. 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
2: BBC World Service, it's 8 o'clock GMT. This is Oliver Conway with the newsroom. 3 decades on, a former gang leader has been convicted over the notorious murder of the rapper Tupac Shakur.
3: It's about time, 30 years, finally, you know, justice was served.
2: At least 12 people were killed overnight in a Russian attack on Ukraine, including 7 railway workers. More than 1,000 people are now known to have died in the flash floods that tore through Nepal and Tibet last week. We have a special report on the millions of Afghans being deported from Pakistan.
4: We haven't seen returns on this level anywhere in the world in recent history. This is almost a medium-sized country that is coming back to Afghanistan and having to reintegrate.
2: And later.
5: It's very hard to describe who I was in Freddie's life, but I would just say a very dear friend.
2: Freddie Mercury's one-time fiancé talks about her life with the Queen singer. First, our top stories.
6: BBC News with Emily Thomas. Ukraine's capital and the surrounding region have come under a massive Russian ballistic missile attack, which killed at least 12 people. 7 of those killed in Kyiv were Ukrainian railway employees who died when a missile hit a depot. There's also an Indian national amongst the dead. The strikes, which happened shortly after 2 a.m., came after 5 days of non-stop drone attacks. Vitaly Shevchenko from BBC Monitoring has the details.
7: The mayor, Vitaly Klitschko, has been posting updates about drones falling next to residential buildings, missiles hitting the capital. Security has been worsening in places like Zaporizhia, even though the Ukrainian forces are pushing the Russians back slowly. The Russian military technology appears to be improving, and places like Zaporizhia and Kharkiv are being targeted by glide bombs and more capable drones as well.
6: More than 1,000 people are now confirmed to have died in the devastating flash floods which struck a Himalayan region on the Nepal-Tibet border last week. More than 3,900 people are still unaccounted for, including several hundred believed to be trapped inside hydropower tunnels. Nepal's prime minister said the floods were driven by climate change. Dr. Rudra Prasad Musani from Nepal's National Trauma Center says the high number of deaths in the floods mean they're mainly treating minor injuries.
8: Very few cases are very serious, but most of the cases are minor injuries and fractures. Minor injuries have been treated in the district hospitals, and other cases, those which cannot be treated in the district hospitals, has been rescued by the heli or ambulance to the National Trauma Center.
6: Colombia's new right-wing president, Abelardo de la Espriella, says at least 20 people have been killed in the biggest airstrike on dissident militants since he came to power last month. Writing on X, he said one of those killed in Guaviare was identified as the Tiger, a leading member of a splinter group of the FARC, which refused to sign up to a previous peace deal. A former gang leader has been found guilty of the murder of the American rapper Tupac Shakur 30 years ago, the only ever conviction in one of the country's highest-profile unsolved cases. The jury in Las Vegas took 3 hours to convict Dwayne Davis of the drive-by killing of the 25-year-old star. This is the moment the verdict was read out.
9: Count one, murder with use of a deadly weapon. Guilty of first-degree murder with use of a deadly weapon, dated this 31st date of August 2026. Ladies and gentlemen of the jury, is this your verdict as read? So say you won, so say you all.
10: Yes.
6: Prosecutors said Davis had blamed Tupac's entourage for an attack on his nephew. They say he repeatedly admitted his involvement in public interviews and a memoir. Davis will be sentenced in October and faces life in prison. BBC News. Chinese officials say solar energy has surpassed coal as the country's largest source of installed power capacity for the first time. But coal still generates far more of China's electricity. Solar generation accounted for about an eighth of the country's total in the first 7 months of this year. Figures also show coal-fired power generation fell last year. Shares in the online fast fashion retailer Shein have slumped in Hong Kong after the company made its long-awaited stock market debut. It's now valued at around a quarter of its 2022 peak of nearly $100 billion. Despite Shein's business model, shipping rapidly produced clothes at ultra-low prices, which was a key factor for its initial success, growth has moderated, as Archana Shukla explains.
10: Now growth has slowed sharply, costs are rising, and competition is fierce. Add to that trade tensions. Both the US and EU have removed tax breaks on small parcel imports, hitting Shein right where it hurts, its ultra-low prices. When the stock opened trading today, it fell heavily but recovered some ground. This stock listing comes after failed attempts in New York and London, where regulators raised concerns about Shein's labor practices and environmental record.
6: The US ambassador to Belgium, Bill White, has said he will refrain from making derogatory statements targeting Belgian officials after being summoned for a second time over undiplomatic language. Last week, Mr. White posted an AI-generated image of the health minister alongside text reading, "Who's the biggest loser in Belgium?" in a row over health labels on alcohol. An American beer firm has turned to social media for help locating thousands of cans taken from a distribution center in California. Pabst Brewing Company is offering a reward for help finding its missing Blue Ribbon beer. An earlier shipment intended for Arizona also never turned up. And that's the latest world news from the BBC.
2: Thank you. You're listening to the newsroom from the BBC World Service with Oliver Conway. For 30 years, it was one of America's most famous cold cases, the drive-by shooting of Tupac Shakur in Las Vegas. On the night in question, the 7th of September 1996, footage showed the rapper and his entourage attacking a man named Orlando Anderson. It was a time of bitter rivalry between East and West Coast rappers and turf wars between the Bloods and Crips gangs. Prosecutors said Anderson shot Tupac a few hours after the altercation. 3 decades on, Anderson's uncle, Dwayne Keefe Davis, a former Crips leader, has been found guilty of the murder. Entertainment journalist KJ Matthews was surprised at the speed of the deliberation.
11: I honestly thought that it would take them at least a couple of days. You know, they got the case about 2 o'clock in the afternoon, Las Vegas time, and usually jury deliberations wrap up 5 p.m. In the afternoon each day. So I thought they would only have 3 hours left. Certainly, they could not come up with a verdict that soon. I was wrong. I was really shocked when they said, you know, we have a verdict, really a little less than 3 hours, and they delivered it, you know, guilty.
2: Prosecutors said although Davis didn't pull the trigger, he ordered the shooting and supplied the gun. Tupac biographer Kathy Scott spent many years pushing for the case to be reopened. How did she react to the verdict?
3: I was thrilled. You know, I almost got choked up. It's about time. 30 years, my gosh, almost. And, 30 years to the day, practically. And it was just such good news. And finally, you know, justice was served.
2: Anushka Mutanda-Dawati is presenter of the BBC podcast Fame Under Fire, the Tupac murder trial. She was in court to hear the verdict.
12: The defendant, Dwayne Keefe D. Davis, has been found guilty of murder in the first degree and supplying a deadly weapon. Now, there was actually 2 enhancements originally applied to the charge, supplying a deadly weapon and a gang enhancement, which means that the murder was done in furtherance of gang activity. Now, the prosecution actually voluntarily dismissed that gang enhancement. They said, we've already got a guilty verdict. It would just be too logistically difficult to get the expert here to prove the gang enhancement. We're going to leave it at murder in the first degree, but that's what happened. what people get struggle with this case is that Dwayne Kefidi Davis isn't accused of pulling the trigger. He's accused of orchestrating the crime, being the shot caller or the OG who was responsible for the shots that killed Tupac Shakur but didn't physically pull the trigger. So when you hear about that hunting, when you hear about him driving around in the white Cadillac in Vegas searching for Tupac Shakur and Suge Knight, the prosecution are building the theory that not only was he out looking for these men, he then secured a weapon to ensure that he could complete the crime. And then when it came down to actually finding them, he said in his interviews, if he had been on the right side of the car, he would have fired the gun himself. But being in logistically the wrong place to fire the gun, he passed it to someone in the back seat who then fired the killing shots. But that's been the prosecution's theory since the beginning, and it was something they repeatedly told the jury today during closing arguments. The reaction actually was very minimal from the defendant himself. He didn't really emote, nor did his family. However, the reaction on the other side of the room, it was just a completely different story. For Tupac's family, they were extremely emotional, extremely happy, embracing the prosecutors. The thing that was being echoed around the court from fans who've been here the entire time and been following since 1996 is, I just can't believe we've got justice 30 years later. This was seen as an unsolvable case.
2: Anushka Mutanda Dougherty, presenter of the BBC podcast Fame Under Fire, the Tupac murder trial. For decades, Pakistan and Iran have hosted millions of Afghans who fled their home country seeking refuge or looking for employment. Over the past 3 years, more than 6 million have been sent back to Afghanistan. But following appeals from the UN and others, Pakistan has now temporarily exempted 16,000 Afghans from its repatriation scheme on humanitarian grounds. Rights groups say many are at risk if they return to Taliban-ruled Afghanistan. Our chief international correspondent, Lise Doucette, has just visited the main border crossing at Torkham.
13: They call this Zero Point. It's the main crossing between Pakistan, about 50 metres away, and Afghanistan. And there's a tide of Afghan families coming through these metal gates. A woman with a goat on a rope, a man with a huge suitcase on his head, and three little girls, each of them carrying a rooster or a chicken. Entire families, many generations, who've grown up on the other side, spending decades there, and coming back to a country many have never even been to before.
14: The journey was very difficult. My husband had been deported 20 days earlier, and I had to borrow money from several people to make the journey.
13: What do you say to the Pakistanis?
14: We spent many good years there and lived well, but this year the Pakistanis caused us a great deal of hardship. They would not allow my husband to work. There was work available, but he was afraid to go because the police might arrest him.
13: Every Afghan family we speak with speaks about being mistreated by the Pakistanis. Can't confirm that right here. But Pakistan has been saying that it's given refuge to millions of Afghans for decades through all of its wars, and it's time for the Afghans to go home. We're looking into this makeshift office, Taliban flags everywhere. Then from here, those who have documents can go on to the United Nations, and then they'll be given a refuge. UN hopes for just a few days in a tented village nearby. Assalamu alaikum. Assalamu alaikum. Namatan Chief. What's your name?
15: My name is Saber.
13: How many in your family have been forced to come back to Afghanistan?
15: Talwesh.
16: I have 7 brothers, my sister-in-law, their children, my children, all of us.
13: And what about your future? Can you start over again here?
16: The problem here is that there are no business or job opportunities in Afghanistan these days. However, I will do whatever work I can find.
13: Over the past 3 years, more than 6 million Afghans have been forced to come home in circumstances like this, either from Pakistan or from Iran on the other border. But forcing people to go home is a violation of international principles. Charlie Goodlay is the spokesperson in Kabul for the United Nations Refugee Agency, the UNHCR.
4: We haven't seen returns on this level anywhere in the world in recent history. This is almost a medium-sized country that is coming back to Afghanistan and having to reintegrate and to reabsorb.
15: The Taliban authorities are facing crises of their own. Could they do this, respond to the needs of these people on their own?
4: I do not believe that they can do this alone. I don't think there's many countries in the world that could receive 6 million people on their own. But let me be also very clear, we're also here to raise challenges with them where we have disagreements, and those are on very clear issues about girls going back to school, about our national staff being able to come back to UN offices.
13: We're heading now to see someone who was deported twice. He's not just worried about being here, he's terrified. He used to police the streets for the government, ousted by the Taliban. We can't reveal his location, his identity.
15: Tell me what your life is like now.
17: I feel that my life is under threat and I can't even go outside. I spent all my day at home.
15: The Taliban authorities have offered an amnesty. You don't believe them?
17: I do not believe in their amnesty at all. I have no trust in it because many of my friends were killed.
15: Did you try to find a way out?
17: I tried, but I do not know where I can go. I'm afraid to travel because something might happen to me. I live with these fears all the time.
13: The biggest forced return in the world shows no sign of stopping, and a world preoccupied by so many other crises seems to take little notice.
2: Lise Doucette reporting. You're listening to The Newsroom from the BBC World Service. Founded in China in 2008, Shein swiftly became one of the biggest clothes retailers in the world, churning out fast fashions at ultra-low prices through a vast network of Chinese factories. With a near $100 billion valuation, it had Wall Street in its sights. But its long-awaited stock market debut in Hong Kong has turned out to be something of an anti-climax. Let's go to our Asia business desk and our correspondent Archana Shukla. Archana, what happened on the Hong Kong Stock Exchange?
18: Well, it wasn't really the debut that Shein would have wanted or expected. It was a disappointing start. As they started trading, shares slided nearly 10%. And later on, recovered a bit. They've closed around 4% lower than their initial public offering price. But clearly, the investor concerns were visible in trade on day one. And this is also coming after their multiple attempts to list in different markets. They wanted to list in New York, in London, and eventually landed up in Hong Kong. And the valuation that you spoke about, $100 billion, right now it's almost just a quarter of that at about $26 billion. So certainly the general public does not seem to be as enthused.
2: And why has Shein struggled to live up to those early expectations?
18: Probably multiple reasons, you know, from regulatory to business. Costs have gone up. Competition has become very fierce. You know, what made Shein so popular among young people was, they would use AI to predict demand, and they would quickly turn around fashion for younger people at ultra low prices. That is something that other brands are also doing now. Plus, two of their biggest markets, US and the EU, have removed the tax breaks that they gave for small parcels. That is hitting Shein really at their business angle, which is the ultra low prices. Add to that, there are regulatory concerns about labor practices in their Chinese factories, as well as environmental concerns and sustainability of fast fashion. All of this put together has really put a lot of question marks on the business and the growth prospects for Shein.
2: It's now based in Singapore. Is Shein still seen as a Chinese success story?
18: It is, right? You know, just moving headquarters won't change the nature of the company. Their company is entirely sourcing from the vast network of factories in China. That is where their employees are based. And they've just moved their headquarters before the IPO bid. And a reason why they wanted to try in New York and in London, but did not survive, because most of the Western exchange markets are not seeing Chinese companies with the same eyes as they were earlier. That is where also the trade tensions come into picture. The U.S.-China relationship would also kind of affect their business model at this point in time. So certainly moving headquarters is not taking away the tag of being a Chinese company.
2: Archana Shukla in Mumbai. Thank you. Nearly a week on since the devastating floods on the Nepali-Tibet border, Nepal's Prime Minister, Birendra Shah, has described the disaster as not an ordinary event but driven by climate change. He has demanded international action. More than 1,000 people are now confirmed dead, with thousands more missing. Many of those are thought to be trapped inside sludge and rock-filled hydropower tunnels, and rescue efforts are continuing. In the Nepali capital, Kathmandu, crowds have posted photos of missing relatives on a wall outside a hospital. Dr. Rudra Prasad Marasini, chief medical superintendent of Nepal's National Trauma Center, said they received some walk-ins, but most had serious injuries, and identifying the victims is challenging.
8: It's really difficult to identify in this type of flash floods, and the, due to the drowning, there's started already decomposition. So it's very difficult to identify. So the only the way is the PCR, that the DNA testing, which can be done later on.
2: Well, for an idea of what is happening on the Chinese side of the border, let's talk to our correspondent in Beijing, Laura Bicker. Laura, how are the rescue efforts going?
19: Well, there were briefly paused today because there was a memorial service by custom, by Chinese custom, 7 days after a disaster. They like to mourn the victims, they like to remember them. And today everything came to a halt just for a few minutes. Hats were removed, people lined up in their various groups, rescue teams, authorities, local people, and took a minute to remember those victims. But it's worth knowing we know very little about them at this stage. Everything we are getting is through Chinese state media. Now, what we do know is that nearly 550 people are still missing. 16 people are confirmed to have died. Out of those missing, 261 of them are foreigners. And that's one of the reasons, that is because this is the main crossing point between Nepal and Tibet for many of those pilgrims who are making their way back and forth towards the sacred Mount Kailash. And we've heard from a number of our tour groups who are worried about those who were checking into the border at this time. What rescuers are telling Chinese state media is they've done a first sweep and they've done a second sweep, what they call a land sweep. And now they're going step by step using life detecting equipment to try to find any sign of life in the mud. But really, from the pictures we've seen on Chinese state media, the only thing remaining that looks like a land border is one concrete base of a water tower.
2: And how dangerous is it for the rescuers? We were hearing about those barrier lakes that were forming after the initial disaster.
19: So far, the danger and the risk from those barrier lakes is beginning to dissipate. The water has naturally seeped through the debris and made its way out. So the danger was of a kind of another catastrophic flood. That seems to have dissipated for now. However, the whole area, according to experts who've spoken to Chinese state media, is still unstable. And that means there's a danger from more landslides. There have been even more over the weekend. Rescue efforts had to be temporarily halted and then started again. What they've done in China and on the Tibetan side is what they've done is put drones up and sentries and observation points in the hope that they can get an early warning system in place. But again, once you've seen what's happened within the last week, they can only give so much warning. Meanwhile, the authorities are clamping down on what they call misinformation to try to stop people spreading misinformation online. A number of people have been trying to say that the death toll is much higher. Chinese Foreign Ministry says that is not true and they're being open and transparent.
2: Laura Bicker in Beijing, thank you. Researchers have found that the time of day at which cancer patients get their treatment can have a significant effect on survival rates. Those who had morning sessions could survive for twice as long as those treated in the afternoon. Professor Paul Lorigan, consultant medical oncologist at the Christie Cancer Hospital in Manchester and senior author of the study, told Anna Foster about his findings.
20: We looked at patients receiving predominantly immunotherapy. Immunotherapy has revolutionized the treatment of cancer, but not everybody benefits from it equally. And there are many possible reasons for that, the type of cancer, the type of treatment, their own immune system. But one of the things we looked at was whether the circadian rhythm or the body clock has an impact on the immune system. And so we looked at over 2,500 patients treated in Manchester with a range of different cancers and a range of different types of immunotherapy. And what we found was that patients treated earlier in the day had, in general, a better outcome than patients treated later in the day. Now, it varied from cancer type and it varied with treatment type as well.
0: And how confident are you that this is a real theme, if you like? Because there was people might remember, there was a similar study earlier this year, which was then retracted. Is this something that you are confident is happening?
20: No, absolutely. I mean, what I think we're seeing here is a strong signal. What you're referring to is a study from China in lung cancer. And that was withdrawn because of problems with the data. What we've looked at here is what's called a retrospective study. And there are many possible explanations for why this might be and that we haven't actually been able to see in our trial. So it might be that people arriving for treatment later are less well, are more frail, are relying on hospital transport, etc. So we really need to look at this more systematically. And as a result, with colleagues in Southampton and in Cardiff, we've designed a trial to test this properly to see if this is real, and if it is real, why it's real, to understand why the immune system might be more receptive at specific times of the day.
2: Professor Paul Lorigan of the Christie Cancer Hospital in Manchester talking to Anna Foster. When Freddie Mercury died in 1991, he left his home and everything he owned to his fiancée from the 1970s. Mary Austin was a part of the Queen singer's life to the very end. 35 years after his death and inspired by the rediscovery of an old book filled with Freddie's lyrics, she has finally written about their lives together. She spoke to our arts correspondent, David Sillitoe.
21: Is this the real life?
5: I'm Mary Austin and it's very hard to describe who I was in Freddie's life, but I would just say a very dear friend.
22: A lot of people have wondered about the song Love of My Life. Is that about you?
23: Love of my life, you've hurt me.
5: I think not. But I do recognise the end of the song when we're old and grey.
22: I'll be there at your side to remind you how I still love you.
23: I will be there at your side to remind you how I still love you.
5: It was a conversation we were having, as you do, when, I suppose, when you're young and you feel that your life is journeying forward. And I just said this in passing.
23: Back home to me because you don't know what it means to me.
22: When did you begin to realise that maybe you weren't going to have a life together as man and wife?
5: Probably in about the mid-70s. But it's life-changing and altering moments that you live through. You assert yourself and have to go forward.
22: There's a reported conversation where he said to you that he thought he was bisexual and you said...
5: No, I think you're gay. Yes, yes. That was me explaining, without so many words, that I'm not a menage a trois. But I still supported him, was also meant in that statement.
22: And then you essentially became like a PA then, didn't you?
5: I did. It was his offer. He wanted me to stay, so I thought about it and said I would. I couldn't imagine him ever not being in my life.
22: But you're more than just an employee. He moves his piano into your flat. You're there every day with him, aren't you?
5: I'm someone who can probably speak the truth at the worst times.
22: One of those moments is just before Live Aid, isn't it? He was reluctant, and you pushed it.
5: A little, I think, yes. So much so that he didn't speak to me for about a week.
22: Radio Gaga. it's very soon after that that his health begins to fade, isn't it?
5: From there, I think he found an immense confidence. He played with the audience and they responded.
2: And that was Mary Austin talking to David Sillitoe. That brings us to our main world news once again. At least 12 people were killed overnight in a Russian attack on Ukraine, including 7 railway workers. In the past few minutes, Ukraine's Air Force spokesman has said that Russia launched more than 2,800 jet-powered drones at Ukraine in August. One other headline, a former gang leader has become the first man to be convicted over the notorious murder of the rapper Tupac Shakur 30 years ago in Las Vegas. We'll have a summary of all the world news next, but that is it for now from the newsroom.
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25: Chinese-made electric vehicles are effectively banned in America, but they're a common sight on roads in the rest of the world. So how has China become such a major exporter of electric vehicles without access to the US market? On Business Daily, we're following the money from the factory to the showroom to find out how China became so competitive on price. After the world news.
26: BBC News with Caroline Nichols. Ukraine's capital and surrounding region have come under a massive Russian ballistic missile attack. At least 12 people were killed. The strikes came after 5 days of non-stop drone attacks. More than 1,000 people

0: more of China's electricity, but last year Beijing installed more solar capacity than the rest of the world combined. The UN Refugee Agency has welcomed Pakistan's decision to exempt 16,000 Afghans from deportation to Afghanistan for now. Over the past 3 years, more than 6 million Afghans have been returned to their country of origin from Pakistan and Iran. Shares in the online fast fashion retailer Shein have slumped after it made its long-awaited stock market debut in Hong Kong. Early trading saw shares drop around 10%. An American beer firm has turned to social media for help locating thousands of cans stolen from a distribution centre. Pabst Brewing Company is offering a reward for help finding its missing Blue Ribbon beer. $25,000 worth of the product, bound for San Diego, was taken by an alleged thief using false documentation. BBC News.
1: Here we are. It plays a little tune every time you get in.
2: It's very cheery.
1: Very cheery. It's a little welcome to your car.
3: This is Emma, and she's not the only driver who wanted an electric vehicle and opted for a Chinese model. She lives in the northwest of England, and 1 in 10 cars sold in the UK in June were Chinese. Most of them were electric vehicles. 18% of electric vehicles, or EVs, sold in the UK are manufactured in China. That's according to one industry group.
1: So I chose an EV primarily for the sustainability, but also, to be honest, for the fact that they are just so cheap. So it's very, very cheap to charge. I had seen a lot of Chinese EVs about on the roads. They look quite stylish, but to be honest, I wasn't particularly sure about them.
3: The UK is a big importer of Chinese EVs from brands like BYD and XPeng. In Western Europe, it's also hitting a record high. Chinese vehicles are competing on technology and availability. But perhaps more than anything else, they're competing on price.
1: And although it was a little bit cheeky, I said to the guy in the showroom, are these cheap? Because they are rubbish. And he was fairly astonished, but he really did assure me that that wasn't the case. He said that BYD are just trying to break into the UK market, so offering the cars at an absolute bargain price.
3: I'm Felicity Hannah. This is Business Daily from the BBC World Service. And today we're looking at the incredible growth of Chinese EVs and asking how they can outcompete rivals on price and what that means for the world's car industry.
4: I would say the Chinese company's success is because they came out of the most competitive market and I would say the fittest gym. That allows them to compete well and bring that technology, the efficiency and the cost competitiveness to markets outside of China.
3: Well, before we follow the money, let's look at the numbers. Business Daily's Josh Martin has been doing just that. Josh, record highs for these vehicles.
5: They haven't cracked the United States, but in other major markets, they've seen an incredible growth alongside growing consumer demand for electric vehicles. Last year, European and North American car makers were responsible for around 15% of global EV sales each. Chinese EVs, though, made up 60% of sales.
3: Wow.
5: What's really interesting is that those European sales are despite EU tariffs of up to 35.3% for electric cars made by certain Chinese manufacturers, as well as the standard 10% import duty on top of that.
3: Okay, how much cheaper then are Chinese vehicles compared to other brands?
5: Yeah, so obviously it depends on the model, but they undercut a lot of their competition when it comes to price. One 2023 report from Swiss bank UBS suggested that the company BYD is able to build cars 25% cheaper than Western competitors. And that feeds through to the price on the showroom floor. A Centre for European Policy Analysis report found that the average price of a European-made EV was €50,000, or $58,000, compared to the average sale price of €35,000 for an imported Chinese EV. And that helps explain why their market share in Europe has hit a record 14.2% last month.
3: So are they competing just on price?
5: It's what you get for your money, and Chinese brands like BYD are actually at the forefront of innovation with things like rapid charging and battery storage, as well as the bells and whistles inside the vehicle. So some customers are opting for Chinese EVs because of the overall offering, not just because it's cheap.
3: How has the Chinese EV industry been able to kind of gain that advantage of being cheaper across all the different types, all the different range?
5: Well, let me answer your question with a question. What links the legendary Nokia 3310 that we used to play Snake on in the early 2000s with the world's number one EV seller?
3: Oh, I loved Snake.
5: That answer is the car brand.

0: BYD, and it started life as a battery maker. So it has for decades built up expertise, as have other Chinese battery firms, in this technology that's now crucial to the world's mobility. So yes, they have advantages that many Chinese manufacturers have. Cheap labor costs, cheaper energy, and cheaper land costs, their state subsidies and planning. But it's having these battery makers within their companies or close by in the supply chain that's a real breakthrough for them in driving down prices.
1: So why are we seeing that rising dominance in just the last few years? Andy Palmer has been described as the godfather of EVs for his work at Nissan on the Leaf. He's an industry veteran, the former CEO of Aston Martin, and he now runs the consultancy Palmer Automotive. He tried to crack the Chinese market with the first mass market EV, which was the Nissan Leaf, through a joint venture with a Chinese firm.
2: We very clearly took account of the Chinese market. We knew back then that China would evolve to be the largest auto market in the world. And so we were very keen to have the ability to sell the Nissan Leaf in China. But we didn't take into account, rather arrogantly, I think, the intent of the Chinese manufacturers, which, of course, was to work with those Western manufacturers to learn about the technology, to learn how to make cars, and then to come back with their own brands and their own technology and advance that technology. So in the end, ultimately, they were making better cars than we were. The first time you saw it appear in their five-year plan was 1992, with an intention to leapfrog the West by going towards new energy vehicles, as they called them back then. And they've got this advantage in battery technology, and they've got this advantage in software technology. But basically, this technological advantage, just at the moment when the consumer is demanding an alternative to the internal combustion engine.
1: Now, you've been inside many Chinese car making facilities. Tell me how they might be different to, say, a European or an American factory floor.
2: Well, they're new to start with. I was a few weeks ago at a company called Xiaomi, which is a relatively new company born out of actually making mobile telephones, and it's moved into the car making space with remarkable speed. Typically, a new car for someone like Nissan would take about 18 months to develop, and normally you try to build the factory before that, so probably an overall lead time of about 24 months. Xiaomi managed to build a factory and a new car in 14 months. What's even more remarkable is it's one of the most advanced factories I've been into. So you need very little workforce because everything is robotized. The workforce that you do see is doing that more difficult intrinsic tasks or maintenance.
1: Well, it's not just the factory floor. As Josh was saying, it's innovation in batteries for EVs that's given China an edge, and that's partly thanks to a geographical advantage.
2: They're probably at least 5 years ahead of the West in terms of that battery technology. It's mostly centered around a technology called LFP, lithium phosphate, which is a relatively cheap way of making batteries that are quite good energy density, yet have got a good cycle life. The interesting thing is about 91% of the materials that go into batteries are refined in China. So they really have the supply chain sewn up. It means it's relatively easy to manufacture there as well. Companies like CATL, the largest battery manufacturer in the world, are very much embedded within the Chinese supply chain system.
1: And I suppose given how much of the value of an EV is in its battery, could China have achieved the export numbers that we're seeing and the lower price tags without that battery technology transformation?
2: No, if you look at making an EV and you exclude the battery, and let's exclude the fuel tank just to be fair on an internal combustion engine, the cost of manufacturing an EV is lower, except for the battery. The battery technology is key. And for example, again, I go back to that experience with the Nissan Leaf. It was about $1,000 per kilowatt hour when I started that project. Today, if you're manufacturing batteries, then you're probably around about $70 or $80 per kilowatt hour.
1: So they're cheap, they're innovative, but are they ethical? A frequent criticism of Chinese car manufacturers is that the quality, innovation and price competitiveness has only been possible because of the support provided by Beijing. Some argue that China is effectively dumping state-subsidised vehicles in the EU and the UK in order to gain market share, and that these prices would not be sustainable. Josh is still with us. Josh, do we know how much state support this industry has received from the Chinese government?
0: There's no official figure, Felicity, partly because China doesn't acknowledge that it subsidises its EV and battery development sectors. However, one study by the Centre for Strategic and International Studies has estimated that China's EV industry received at least $230 billion in government support between 2009 and 2023. And the EU rolled out extra tariffs for certain Chinese EV brands after an investigation into the state aid being provided to its car manufacturers.
1: Well, that is an accusation, however, that has been strongly disputed by the car makers themselves. Dr. Brian Gu is co-president of the Chinese EV maker XPeng.
3: China market, I would say, is the most competitive market in the world. I don't think the Chinese government is supporting every player. In fact, there are probably more competitors in China than outside of China. I would say the Chinese company's success is because they came out of the most competitive market, I would say the fittest gym, using that analogy. That allows them to compete well outside of China. For EV as a format, you saw government support all over the world. China obviously has subsidies in the past. Now it's probably taking away some of the consumer subsidies. It's enjoyed by every player, not just Chinese player. You know, companies from Tesla to Volkswagen, others selling EVs in China will get the same consumer level subsidies. But also the same, you know, support you saw in Europe, in US, and other markets as well. So I would say government support is important to foster the development for EV, because obviously the adoption will take time. But the reason Chinese player is become more competitive, I would say, is simply that, you know, we have gone through probably the most cutthroat competition in the world to emerge as winners in that market and bring that technology, the efficiency and the cost competitiveness to markets outside of China.
1: So do you think that those accusations that Chinese EV makers are dumping vehicles or even national security threats are genuine concerns from those governments? Or do you see them as a sign of protectionism and fear-mongering?
3: We don't agree with the assessment that China is producing excess capacity. In fact, we don't have enough capacity in China to produce and satisfy our demands. So I would not agree with that notion of, you know, excess capacity from in our perspective. And also we, you know, spent a lot of our time addressing all the concerns on data and privacy in order to be a quality player in Europe, in Southeast Asia, in UK, in Australia. We have to adhere to the strictest, you know, standards to protect data and privacy. So I would say these accusations are unfounded.
1: You're listening to Business Daily from the BBC World Service with me, Felicity Hannah. Today, we're following the money of Chinese EVs, asking how they can outcompete rivals on price and what that means for the world's car industry. Chinese models are not just disrupting markets, they're also creating demand in new markets. Here's Professor Alex Close of EuroEV, a European importer and distributor of Chinese electric vehicles.
4: They have picked up all the markets that the Americans and the Europeans have left. I used to work for Ford. Ford had a real big plant in Brazil. Now, suddenly, Ford wasn't that successful profitability-wise in Brazil anymore, so they decided to leave. And what happened? BYD picked it up. And now BYD is the battery electric vehicle of Brazil. If you would have asked me a few years ago, is there a market for battery electric vehicles in Brazil? I would have said, it takes a while and they need to develop their grid and so on. BYD just stepped in and hey presto, there is a market actually.
1: We are seeing governments respond to this. So, for example, there are tariffs on Chinese EVs coming into Europe, which make them seem more expensive. Do you think that's fair to consumers?
4: I really like that question because a lot of people do not talk about consumers. They talk about the companies which have to survive. I think it's a big balance to strike. The European car industry, I think, shouldn't vanish, but it needs to transform. Installing tariffs really doesn't help usually the people inside the tariff barrier to transform. It usually leads that they asked for more tariffs a bit later. And you know what happened to farming in Europe. I mean, it's a bit unfair to consumers who are not related to the car industry. It is unfair, but at times it might be necessary to help an industry over a time of change. But what's really important is to make the change happen.
1: The established players in Europe still have the upper hand. That's partly down to tariffs. Is it also down to customer brand loyalty, though, and image?
4: It is. When you look at what the French buy, it's mainly French brands. When you look at what the Germans buy, it's mainly German brands. But actually, each country that doesn't really have a car industry is not so hooked on those brands anymore.
1: European governments are understandably anxious about their homegrown car makers and their workforces. It's a concern shared by the US, which has levelled tariffs of 100% on Chinese-made vehicles. Here's President Donald Trump speaking in Detroit, Michigan, Motor City itself.
5: Europe is being taken over by the Chinese cars. You know that, right? Mercedes-Benz is being absolutely decimated. Volkswagen decimated. They don't do anything about it. We don't have, to the best of my knowledge, one Chinese car in the country. They have 100% tariff. And our automakers are doing, I think, business like you've never done before, right?
1: But it's not just concerns about protecting American jobs. Modern EVs are more computer than traditional car. And some governments, including the US administration, have concerns they could collect user information, geographic data, or even camera feeds. Dr. Ilaria Mazzocco is Deputy Director and Trustee Chair in Chinese Business at the American Center for Strategic and International Studies. And I asked her if those tariffs are here to stay.
6: I don't think they'll be removed anytime soon. In addition to that, there's also some national security related restrictions that have more to do with some components of the hardware and software. So I think as a combination of these two factors, it's really difficult to find a Chinese EV on American roads.
7: What would be a more likely scenario would be sort of allowing or encouraging sort of a partnership between, for example, a company like Ford and some Chinese manufacturer for specific parts of the technology.
1: So is it just the US that has those security concerns around EVs that are essentially computers on wheels?
6: Yes, I think there's been a lot of concern around that. So there is this concern about potential vulnerabilities to hacking, data collection, etc. So I think the United States has taken a more extreme approach to mitigating this risk compared to perhaps the European Union or Britain.
1: Are there reasonable grounds then for that suspicion? Or do you think it's more about protecting jobs and protecting industry?
6: In some cases, it has more to do with the company perhaps having some linkages within China to the military industrial complex in China. Ultimately, I think there you also want to look at the economic issue, and it's the automotive sector is very sensitive in a lot of countries. This is not unique to the United States. These are big job providers. They're sort of an important column in the manufacturing sector. Although there's very real concerns that should be taken very seriously, that have to do with national security, there's also these very important economic concerns.
1: The question is whether drivers will share those concerns or if they simply want to get behind the wheel of a much cheaper car. That's Follow the Money from Business Daily on the BBC World Service. I'm Felicity Hannah. The producer was Josh Martin. Thanks for listening.
8: BBC World Service, and now Witness History with me, Louis Harnett O'Mara. It's 1982, and I'm taking you into the heart of Turkish cinema. It's 2 years since a military coup has thrown the country into disarray, and state censorship is stifling its movie industry. Film director Çetin İnanç, however, is still busy. Inspired by the Star Wars movie franchise, he intends to create a cinematic space opera for his home country. He's got funding, as well as legendary actor Cüneyt Arkın in the starring role. But sci-fi movies are costly, and İnanç knows it's going to be a challenge to make anything that compares to the American-made classic.
9: We didn't live in a world anything like that. Star Wars got it right, but they had the right technical facilities. They had money, they had all the necessary resources.
8: In an interview recorded in 2018 with Turkish film historian Ali Murat Güven, which you're hearing now, Inanç remembers creating ambitious character costumes and sets. Then things started to go wrong. Days before filming begins, the villains' costumes degrade under the sun.
9: Our biggest mistake was taking those guys in fur costumes out into the sunlight.
8: And when the crew leaves the set to fix the costumes, another disaster strikes.
9: While we were busy working on costumes, a storm hit our filming location. Nothing was left of the sets. The young watchman came and told us all the panels and everything had blown away. It would have been impossible to make it all again. The budget was substantial compared to our usual one. It was essentially the budget of two films. We had exceeded it now and had no idea what we were going to do.
8: What results is a movie some regard as the worst ever made. Others call it Turkish Star Wars. İnanç named it Dünyayı Kurtaran Adam, the man who saved the world. Çetin İnanç was born in 1941 in Istanbul's Ortaköy, a neighborhood on the bank of the Bosphorus Strait.
10: Şimdi ben İstanbul.
9: İstanbul is an enormous city. I am from Ortaköy, one of the best districts.
8: His family was hard up, but his imagination was rich, raised on a mixture of superhero comics and fantasy movies.
10: Bizim çocukluğumuzda
9: going to the cinema was a luxury when I was a kid.
8: Looking back, those were formative times.
10: Nereden geldin?
9: Just as I was figuring out where I came from and who I wanted to be, fantasy films started to appear. The first movie I ever watched in my life was The Conquest of Constantinople, a Turkish movie about Sultan Mehmet II, the conqueror of Istanbul. I watched that movie 7 times. I used to constantly play out scenarios in my imagination, wondering how a person becomes a superhuman.
8: İnanç's answer came sooner than expected. As a young man, he was approached by his brother's former colleague from a building site. The colleague had pivoted into movie making and wondered if İnanç might be interested in helping him out.
9: He introduced me to a famous director, but I realized the work wasn't for me. I saw the whole weird hierarchy and the way things were run, and I just took off. A couple days later, word got back to me that they were asking about me again. He was asking, "Where is that kid Çetin? He's got potential. Bring him here to work as my assistant."
8: Marriage, conscription to Cyprus, and a brief stint studying law all intervened. But İnanç had already arrived at the career in which he'd spend the rest of his life. Work was challenging but regular for İnanç through the 1960s and 70s. High taxes on foreign movie ticket sales drove audiences towards cheaper domestic film screenings across Turkish towns and cities.
9: In İzmir alone, there were 10 or 12 open-air cinemas, each holding about 3,000 people.
8: Yeşilçam Street in Istanbul became the epicenter of Türkiye's film industry.
9: I'm talking about 300 to 400 films being made each year.
8: And İnanç, nicknamed the Jet Director for his prodigious output, played no small part.
9: From roughly 1971 up until about 80 or 82, we made more or less 60 to 70 films. We were shooting 10 to 15 films a year.
8: Inevitably, the films lacked the same polish as their Hollywood counterparts.
9: All the stories were basically adaptations. There was not enough 35mm negative film stock, not enough money. Sometimes even paying a screenwriter was too much. You had to find the cheapest camera and cameraman. You had to use the cheapest crew. There were other producers making big productions, but since we didn't have those resources, this was the path we had to take. Either we did it this way, or we just walk away.
8: Often these conditions demanded some creative solutions.
9: For instance, in many nighttime shootout scenes, I used those toy cup guns, the kind kids play with, for the white sharks. They actually produce a better muzzle flash than real guns. In many films, if a gun didn't actually fire, we would fix it in the studio, we would scratch the negative with a pin and insert bullet traces on the emulsion.
8: And sometimes, working as fast as he did, İnanç resorted to what he calls borrowing.
9: I used to shoot a movie in 2 days. I would start in the morning, and by the evening of the second day, the film was finished. How did we finish it? We would insert footage from other movies for the missing parts. In my film Bombalowski, the one about flying men, we shot, but for the flying scenes, we just used footage from another film, Everyone was doing that back then.
8: With no enforceable copyright laws for foreign movies, filmmakers in Turkey regularly lifted characters, scenes, and soundtracks from other movies to use in their own. This practice gave rise to a whole genre, Turkish copy cinema. Titles include Turkish Superman, The Turkish Exorcist, and Three Giant Men, a crossover that sets Captain America and a Mexican wrestler against a Spider-Man-like villain. This, as it turned out, was Inanç's solution after his set for Turkish Star Wars blew away.
9: I went to the theater and watched Star Wars twice. I thought to myself, man, how are we going to swipe a 35mm distribution copy of this?
8: One night, Inanç bribed a cinema projectionist for a copy, promising to return the film before anyone noticed.
9: I took the copy I had obtained to the studio. We quickly selected fight scenes set in space and made new copies from those yards. The next day, I added these scenes borrowed from Star Wars to the appropriate places in the film.
8: He projected the original Star Wars clips onto a screen behind his actors, who wore borrowed motorbike helmets for their space pilot attire. These background scenes came out noticeably squashed, however, as Inanç didn't have the correct lens for his projector. Undeterred, he brought to life an elaborate storyline featuring mummies, wizards, and a golden brain, splicing in elements from more than a dozen films.
9: That film contains clips taken from 16 different movies. Cigarette faces, space imagery, shrines, pyramids, and so on. Since Star Wars is so well known, everyone assumed the footage was from there. But we actually used material from several other films, my friend.
8: This material included scores from Indiana Jones and Battlestar Galactica, along with fight scenes from the fantasy classic, The Magic Sword. On release, the movie was a national blockbuster, its success helping Inanç and his team to buy an office and pay off their loans. Today, it's seen as the prime example of Turkish copy cinema, which has since disappeared as copyright laws have become more prevalent. Dünyaya Kurtaran Adam, or Turkish Star Wars, now has fans all over the world, some ironic and others sincere. As far as Inanç is concerned, though, even if it's a failure, it's a triumph.
9: They call our film the worst. If being the most, the ultimate, is what matters, well, we are the ultimate too.
8: For Witness History, we heard Çetin Inanç speaking to film historian Ali Murat Güven in 2018. I've been Louis Harnett O'Mara, and this...
11: I'm Alexis Madrigal. Next time on Forum, Democratic Socialists are on a winning streak. DSA-backed candidates have toppled establishment Democrats in primaries from New York to Florida, and national membership has surged past 120,000. In California, DSA candidates are running for mayor in L.A. and Richmond, and Assemblyman Alex Lee ran as a Democratic Socialist. We'll talk about what the party stands for and what its ascendancy means for the Democratic Party. It's at 9 a.m. right here on KQED.
12: I'm Nina Kim. Next time on Forum at 10 a.m., the state's wildfire fund is running low after billions went to victims of last year's Altadena fire sparked by faulty equipment owned by Southern California Edison. The debate over fixing the wildfire fund is hinged on the extent utilities, insurance companies, and homeowners would pay into it. As Governor Newsom and lawmakers finalize a deal, we'll dig into the details and hear your thoughts on who should pay to rebuild after wildfires. That's Forum at 10 a.m. on KQED.
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14: Good morning. The Supreme Court allows President Trump's ballroom construction to keep going. Chief Justice Roberts dissented along with the court's three liberal justices. It's Morning Edition from NPR News. A Utah judge today rules on charging the man accused of shooting Charlie Kirk. I'm Martinez.
15: And I'm Leila Faldin. Hundreds of people who witnessed the right-wing activist's assassination apply for victims' benefits. Democrats' messaging going into the midterms draws from themes used by Republicans in 2024. Also, Grammy Award winner Billy Strings honors his mom with his new album. It's Tuesday, September 1st. Get on your feet for Gloria Estefan. The Cuban-American singer is 69 years old today. The news is next.
16: Live from NPR News in Washington, I'm Dave Mattingly. Search and rescue teams in Nepal say hundreds of power plant workers remain trapped 6 days after a glacier collapse triggered mudslides and flash flooding along the border with Tibet. The trapped workers are the focus of rescue efforts in the Himalayas. The death toll now tops 1,000. Several thousand others are still missing there. Authorities in Arizona say a second body has been found in the Grand Canyon following Saturday's flash flooding. They say one person is still missing. Dozens of people were rescued or evacuated after heavy rains triggered the flooding. The White House is offering details on a Venezuelan company that will be working with the U.S. to develop that country's oil reserves. Here's NPR's Julia Simon.
17: The company is called North American Blue Energy Partners. Behind the company is 46-year-old Alejandro Betancourt, who has faced multiple investigations in Spain, Switzerland, and the U.S. for money laundering. He has not been formally charged. While Betancourt's company has experience in some types of oil fields, oil experts tell NPR it's unclear if it has the experience to develop the complicated geological formations under discussion in the Trump deal. That means the company may need more know-how and investment to develop the fields, but as some energy analysts tell NPR, many oil companies may not want to work with Betancourt's company given the reputational risk. Julia Simon, NPR News.
16: There's a Democratic Senate primary in Massachusetts today. Incumbent Senator Ed Markey is being challenged by Congressman Seth Moulton. As Chris Burrell with member station GBH reports, Moulton is making Markey's age of 80 one of his campaign issues.
18: Congressman Seth Moulton, who is 47, says the longtime senator is simply too old and should pass the torch. At their most recent debate, Moulton seized on Markey's uncertain response to a question about whether he uses generative AI.
19: If you don't even know what you're using on your phone or your iPad, like, this is why we need a new generation of leaders to regulate these technologies, to make sure that they are safe.
18: But Senator Markey has rejected criticisms that he's lost a step.
20: Everyone watching this debate can see that I'm more energized than I've ever been before and in my life.
18: Polls show Markey with a double-digit lead. For NPR News, I'm Chris Burrell in Boston.
16: A jury in Nevada has convicted a former gang member of murder for the 1996 slaying of hip-hop icon Tupac Shakur. Dwayne Davis is facing a sentence of life in prison. Jurors convicted Davis after 3 hours of deliberations yesterday. Shakur was killed in a drive-by shooting near the Las Vegas Strip after attending Mike Tyson's boxing match at the MGM Grand. This is NPR News. Police in New York City say officers shot and killed a woman in Times Square yesterday after she stabbed two people, one fatally. One of those stabbed, a 32-year-old woman, died of her injuries. A 68-year-old man was hospitalized. Police say it appears to have been a random attack. Later today, the state of Florida is scheduled to execute a 74-year-old death row inmate. Harold Jean Lucas was convicted of fatally shooting a 16-year-old girl and wounding two of her friends back in 1976. He's been on death row for nearly a half century. Lucas is the first of three inmates the state is scheduled to put to death by lethal injection this month. The AI boom in San Francisco is leading to sharp hikes in the city's home prices. NPR's Jennifer Ludden says they're up 25% from a year ago.
21: Two AI startups, Anthropic and OpenAI, are preparing to go public, and that's brought a flood of wealth already, with more to come. Compass Brokerage says more than 140 homes this year sold for at least $1 million over asking. Its chief economist, Mike Simonson, says that will have a ripple effect.
22: You can't buy in California. You got to move to Texas, and that drives home prices up in Texas.
21: Alex Brenner and his fiancée just endured a brutal apartment search with rental bidding wars and long lines at open houses.
23: Best case scenario, there's five people there. Worst case scenario, there's a line of 25.
21: They found a place, but the price spikes give him pause about the high cost of staying in the city long term. Jennifer Ludden, NPR News, San Francisco.
16: Wall Street futures are lower this morning. I'm Dave Mattingly, NPR News in Washington.
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0: It's Morning Edition from NPR News. I'm Leila Fadel in Washington, D.C.
1: Enemy Martinez in Los Angeles, California. The Supreme Court is allowing construction on the White House ballroom to continue.
0: That hands President Trump a significant victory on one of his top priorities by way of the High Court's emergency docket. The move drew a dissent from Chief Justice John Roberts and the court's three liberal justices.
1: NPR's Carrie Johnson has been following the case. Carrie, why is the Supreme Court siding with the Trump administration on this?
2: The court said it was not tackling the heart of the matter, whether this construction is legal for now. But the majority, five justices, said the group suing over the ballroom project had not suffered a direct, concrete injury that would allow it to bring the case to court. The Supreme Court majority said, quote, mere offense, disagreement, or distaste does not qualify as an injury to get through those courthouse doors. And the majority also said the government will likely suffer irreparable harm if construction is delayed. They mentioned court papers filed by leaders of the CIA, the FBI, and the Director of National Intelligence, who all said national security could be at risk and it could be harder to protect the president.
1: All right, so that's the majority. The court, though, was closely divided 5-4. What did the dissenters say?
2: In a bit of a surprise, Chief Justice John Roberts wrote the dissent, and he was joined by the three liberal justices. They all agreed with the National Trust for Historic Preservation, which argued the construction is likely unlawful because federal law says Congress needs to approve buildings on federal park grounds, and Congress has not passed any law to pave the way for this ballroom. John Roberts says the White House is an iconic building whose, quote, symbolism and history are wrapped up in its architecture. He says the White House is not just any building, and the member of the National Trust who said she was injured here is not just any person. She's an expert on architecture. Her name is Allison Hoagland. She talked to Morning Edition this year near the construction site at the White House. Here's what she said at the time.
3: As most Washingtonians do, we come through here all the time. This is the center of the city. We bring friends here. We drive by. We walk by, and the White House is so visually accessible to all of us. It's something we can see from the street, or at least it used to be. Today it's a little difficult.
2: Now, the National Trust says it's disappointed with this ruling, and presidents are only temporary stewards of the People's House.
1: What's the reaction from the White House?
2: You know, despite everything going on, the wars, high prices for consumers, President Trump has really focused on the ballroom and other construction projects around the city. He posted on Truth Social, quote, I'm pleased to report the United States Supreme Court has just ruled in favor of the ballroom military complex being built without any further contingency, doubt, or threat. Trump is so detail-oriented about these projects, he even gave reporters a tour of the ballroom in May.
4: Hundreds of millions of dollars already on the ballroom, and it's coming out, I think, incredibly.
1: Now, does the Supreme Court's decision mean that Trump's ballroom has no more obstacles to get around?
2: Now, the court is letting the construction continue for now, but it left some room to hear the underlying dispute about the legality of this project in the future. There's a complicating factor. In court papers, the Trump administration says crews are working 20 hours a day, 7 days a week to finish this project. The construction's been underway for the better part of a year, and a lot more work could be done by the time the Supreme Court gets to the biggest question in this case. The president seems aware of that. He said on social media, it will all be complete in the summer of 2028, something he says the country can be proud of.
1: That's NPR's Carrie Johnson. Carrie, thanks.
2: Thank you.
0: The Secretary of the Army, Dan Driscoll, has resigned after just 18 months on the job.
1: Driscoll was the Army's top civilian leader, and his relationship with Defense Secretary Pete Hegseth has grown increasingly tense.
0: For more, we're joined by NPR National Security Correspondent Greg Myrie. Good morning, Greg.
5: Hi, Leila.
0: So what was the source of friction between Hegseth and Dan Driscoll, the Army Secretary?
5: Well, it really began almost immediately. Hegseth began dismissing many top military officers, including a number of senior Army generals, and replacing them with officers seen as more aligned with Hegseth. And Hegseth also blocked promotions of black and women Army officers that Driscoll supported. And these personnel differences were seen as the main reason, but not the only reason they didn't see eye to eye. So before Driscoll became Army Secretary, he worked in venture capital and explored ways new technology could upgrade the Army's drone program. And in office, he was sometimes known as Trump's drone guy. However, the Pentagon recently announced the dismantling of an Army drone unit in Europe, which had been studying Ukraine's drone successes against Russia.
0: Was Driscoll sharing his concerns, his misgivings along the way?
5: Yeah, I think at least indirectly. Back in April, Hegseth fired the chief of the Army, General Randy George, without giving a reason. Driscoll was asked about this when he testified in April on Capitol Hill. He said he was on vacation with his family in North Carolina when he heard the news, and they all drove straight to General George's home. Driscoll testified that, quote, "We walked right in and we all gave him a hug. There is no person that has more respect for General George in his 42 years of service. He was an amazing transformational leader." So this is just one episode that did make clear Hegseth and Driscoll were not on the same page.
0: How significant is this resignation at a time when the U.S. is still in the middle of a war? It started with Iran.
5: Yeah, Layla, in the broad sense, this resignation is significant because it's part of this constant churn we're seeing at the Pentagon under Hegseth, and it's continuing as the Iran war still plays out with no end in sight. But we should note the Army Secretary is the Army's top civilian position. It's a critical job with a focus on issues such as overseeing personnel, dealing with the Army's budget and longer-term planning. But this position is not part of the military chain of command. Driscoll is not commanding Army troops in the Middle East, though the Army does have significant forces there. The White House said in a statement that Driscoll was, quote, highly effective in advancing President Trump's agenda to make America strong again. And it noted he had done significant things like take part in negotiations that were aimed at trying to resolve the Russia-Ukraine war.
0: Now, Driscoll is very close with Vice President J.D. Vance. With Vance in his camp, does that mean he has a political future?
5: Yeah, quite possibly. Driscoll and J.D. Vance were both military veterans who served in Iraq, and they met at Yale Law School and became very good friends. Vance had pushed for Driscoll to get this position as Army Secretary, and Driscoll became the youngest ever Army Secretary when he took the job last year at age 38. So well before Driscoll's resignation, there was a good deal of speculation he would leave the position at some point to take a prominent role in a J.D. Vance presidential campaign. No one would be surprised if this is where Dan Driscoll turns up next.
0: That's NPR's Greg Myrie. Thank you, Greg.
5: Sure thing, Layla.
1: Finance ministers from the world's biggest economies are gathered in the mountains of North Carolina this week.
0: They're talking about how to encourage faster economic growth while also putting the squeeze on the economy of Iran. It's the first time the U.S. has played host to the G20 summit in more than a decade and a half.
1: NPR's Scott Horsley has been monitoring the talks. Treasury Secretary Scott Bessent is pushing other members of the G20 to join the U.S. in tightening the screws on Iran. How's that going for him so far?
6: It's a mixed bag, eh? So far, the U.S. has been unable to force Iran to reopen the Strait of Hormuz using military force. So last week, the administration announced what it's calling Operation Economic Outcast to sever Tehran's remaining links to the global economy. Of course, Iran itself is already heavily sanctioned, but now the U.S. is threatening to punish other countries that do business with Iran. At the G20 summit, Treasury Secretary Bessent said he was pleased to get enthusiastic backing for the effort from the European Union. But, you know, Josh Lipsey, who's a senior director of the Geoeconomic Center at the Atlantic Council, says it's not really the EU Bessent needs to win over.
7: You have the U.S. going to the G20 and sitting across the table from countries like China and Turkey, which are economic lifelines for Iran, and asking them to crack down. And the question across that table is, how serious are you about those threats? China does not feel that the U.S. is incredibly serious about those threats right now.
6: Meanwhile, the U.S. and its allies are paying a price for the ongoing stalemate with Iran. Gas prices here at home are still more than a dollar a gallon higher than they were before the war began, and diesel prices are almost $2 higher.
1: So this meeting, Scott, is supposed to promote economic growth around the world. How does the U.S. propose to do just that?
6: Deregulation, oil and gas production, and cutting taxes. Of course, the GOP tax cuts last year have added to the U.S. federal debt, which topped $40 trillion a couple of weeks ago, and that's forcing the U.S. to borrow money from investors around the world. But Bessent insists there is a simple solution.
8: The world is awash in debt, and the only way for us to get out of this is to grow our way out of this.
6: Now, fiscal watchdogs acknowledge that growth is part of the solution, but they're doubtful that it's some kind of magic elixir. Federal debt in the U.S. is growing about three times as fast as the overall economy right now, and just paying interest on that debt is consuming more than a quarter of all government revenue.
1: So I saw that Russia's finance minister showed up at this week's meeting, which was a bit of a shock. Tell us more about that.
6: Yeah, this was the first time Russia's been represented in person at a G20 finance meeting since the country invaded Ukraine more than 4 years ago. And European ministers at the meeting protested. They refused to take part in the traditional family photo until the Russian foreign minister, the finance minister, bowed out. Bessent, however, appeared to have no such qualms. Meanwhile, of course, the U.S. is in a bitter trade spat with our next-door neighbor, Canada, whose finance minister is also in North Carolina. Lipsky says it's a curious backdrop when the U.S. is calling for global cooperation against Iran.
7: The whole reason the U.S. was able to stand up the G20 in the first place is because the world needed and wanted U.S. economic leadership. They needed it to stabilize the global economy. And the question some countries are asking at the moment is the U.S. a source of stability or instability in the global economy?
6: As the Premier of British Columbia said this summer, if you're picking fights with Canada, you don't have a friend in the world.
1: That's NPR's Scott Horsley. Scott, thanks.
6: You're welcome.
1: This is NPR News.

0: On the next Fresh Air, we get a slightly early start celebrating the centennial of John Coltrane's birth. He's one of the most influential musicians in jazz history. We'll talk with his son, Ravi Coltrane, who is also a tenor saxophonist. Ravi was 2 when his father died, and he'll describe how his music and his absence shaped his life and career. Join us.
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2: 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I'm Leila Fadel.
3: And I'm Amy Martinez. Get ready for an espresso shot of endorphins. That's William Lee Apostle, better known by his stage name, Billy Strings. He's a 3-time Grammy Award winner who combines bluegrass, rock, folk, and country with sizzling flat-picking guitar. Oh, and he's a pretty good singer, too.
4: Some like songs of happiness and some of times of pain. You can keep them all. I like my songs about a train. I'm on a choo-choo rolling.
3: But Billy Strings takes things down a notch on his new album, So Much for Goodbyes. It's dedicated to his mother, Deborah, who died last year.
5: She was born on Halloween in 1960, and she was a Scorpio and a psychic and a Northside queen and just a really far-out lady. We're driving in the car, something would come on the radio, and she would say, you know, who's this? And I'd say, oh, well, that's Edgar Winter. That's Pearl Jam, or that's, you know, John Lennon. Or I remember her playing, like, the White Album backwards for me when I was, like, 7 years old or something, you know, just being like, hear that? It says, Turn Me On, Dead Man. You know, I'm just like, what? We struggled with a lot of different things, but there was a lot of love, and there was a lot of music. Mom.

0: was a rough thing losing my mom, and, you know, my guitar's always been that kind of friend where I can lean on it to kind of deal with all these feelings, and it's always been my coping mechanism and, you know, working through some stuff and making lemonade, you know.
1: Now, you grew up Muir, Michigan, right? Kind of a rural area of Michigan?
0: Yeah, Muir is a little village about 7 miles outside of Ionia. A lot of cornfields and just a tiny little town. There's not even a stoplight, you know. It's just along the river there. It was a really kind of sweet but also boring at times place to grow up, and we had to sort of entertain ourselves.
1: Yeah, I asked you about that because in the song One of Those, you sing about being really proud and nostalgic about how and where you grew up.

0: It's just about driving through your old hometown and seeing the ghosts walking down the sidewalk, you know, maybe your friends and loved ones that aren't there anymore. I'm real nostalgic type and sentimental about the past, and I think it's just because, you know, I left when I was a teenager, and I mean, by the time I was 18, I was on the road, and
1: yeah.
0: I've been on the road ever since. Like I said, I can drive by and say, oh, there's my friend's old house, or I used to sleep in that basement there, or that's where I got arrested, or that's where, you know, whatever happened. And, you know, there's the Ionia Theater. That's where I first stood on stage and peed my pants because I was so nervous, you know.
1: Billy, I don't want to give the impression that this is a 100% downer of an album, because there are still plenty of songs with a solid kick on this album, right?
0: Yeah, I mean, there's a lot of different flavors. I feel like every time I make a record, it ends up being that way. I guess because I have several different influences, you know, just all in my mind. I try not to get in the song's way, and I try to just let the songs kind of lead me to where they want to go.
1: So Billy, as we were connecting, we caught you working on some stuff. What were you working on?
0: Well, I'm working on some music from the band Cryptopsy. I'm going to play with them, and I have to learn this song called Open Face Surgery.
1: Can you play a little of it?
0: Yeah. I mean, I reckon. I don't know if you'll be able to hear it very good through the phone. Let's see. I'll have to set it down.
1: Okay.

0: Just like that.
1: Well, it sounds like you got it, Billy. I mean, I don't know the song, but it sounds on my end that you absolutely have nailed it. Are you close in your mind to having it learned?
0: Yeah, I've been working on it the last couple of days. It's fun trying to play some death metal again. But then on the other hand, I think, man, I might as well stick to bluegrass guitar because I still am learning how to do that, you know, and I'm not going to learn how to be a professional skier or get really good at bowling or something. It's like I might as well just kind of stick to my lane and try to get as good as I can at that.
2: At the end of my journey, when at last my spirit's free, when you're looking down from heaven, won't you light the way for me?
3: Your mother, your biological father, they both died of drug overdoses. You have had struggles with addiction, but have stopped using hard drugs. Do you ever wonder, Billy, if this family curse can end with you?
0: Yeah, that's the goal, anyways. I have a son now, and my goal is to be there for him forever. I don't ever want him to see me messed up, you know? So I think he's been a real inspiration for me to just stay sober. And I've always wondered what life would be like without drugs and alcohol and stuff. And, you know, I was huffing rubber cement by the time I was 10 years old, just trying to get high however I could. And coffee is my drug of choice these days. And it's great. I love it. Life's been good. And I feel like, you know, I got nice smooth water that I can sail on. It's like glass. I feel good, you know.
3: That's good to hear. That's Billy Strings. His new album is titled So Much for Goodbyes. Billy, thank you.
0: Thank you.

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1: In Jamaica in the 1980s, Marlon James heard about a vicious attack on a group of gay men that officially never happened, but he never believed that.
2: When I want to know what's going on, I go on the street, I go in the mountains, I go to the alleyways, or I just grab a group of grandmothers and go tell me what really happened.
1: I'm Elsa Chang. Marlon James on his new novel, Inspired by That Violence, on the next All Things Considered from NPR News.

0: Live from NPR News in Washington, I'm Dave Mattingly. The Trump administration has been urging other countries to help weaken and isolate Iran economically. Treasury Secretary Scott Bessent is making that pitch at this week's meeting of G20 finance ministers in North Carolina. NPR's Emily Fang has more on the president's strategy.
1: There's been one big success so far, and that's the United Arab Emirates. It was a big trade hub for Iran, but the UAE said it was cutting off trade ties with Iran earlier this month. But a bigger source of oil revenue for Iran has been from China, and China is where a lot of these front companies, which help Iran move money around, are also based. There were just 24 of them sanctioned by the U.S. Treasury last week. And sanctions experts I've spoken to agree that the U.S. needs China to police this activity itself for it to be successful. But the problem is, China has flatly rejected the U.S.'s new economic pressure campaign last week.
0: That's NPR's Emily Fang. More than 1,000 people are now confirmed dead 6 days after deadly flooding in Nepal along the border with Tibet. It was triggered by a glacier collapse. Several thousand people are still missing in the Himalayas. Search and rescue teams say they're trying to reach hundreds of power plant workers who remain trapped. Later today in California, state lawmakers are expected to vote on a bill that ensures survivors of wildfires sparked by utility companies receive financial compensation faster. This is NPR News. Jurors in Nevada have convicted a former gang member of orchestrating the 19

0: thousands of life in prison. For NPR News, I'm Steve Futterman in Las Vegas.
1: Police in New York City say it appears yesterday's stabbings in Times Square were a random attack. Officers shot and killed a woman after they say she stabbed another woman and a man. The 32-year-old woman died of her injuries. The 68-year-old man is hospitalized. Argentina's Lionel Messi says at the age of 39 he's retiring from international soccer. Messi is considered by many to be the best player of all time. He won a World Cup with Argentina 4 years ago. I'm Dave Mattingly in Washington.

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1: 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I'm Leila Fadel in Washington, D.C.
2: And I'm Martinez in Los Angeles, California. Next week marks 1 year since conservative activist Charlie Kirk was assassinated on the campus of Utah Valley University. Today, a Utah judge is expected to rule that there is enough evidence to formally charge the man accused of shooting him following months of evidentiary hearings. At the same time, hundreds of people who were at the event where Kirk was shot are seeking victim compensation money to pay for therapy. And a warning before we start, the following conversation contains a detailed description of the assassination. Hugo Rickard Bell at KUER in Salt Lake City has been covering this. Hugo, the accused shooter, Tyler Robinson, has been in jail since he turned himself in shortly after the shooting, but he has not yet been charged with a crime?
3: Yeah, that's right. Prosecutors and Robinson's defense team have been sparring it out in court for months now. In July, there was a week-long evidentiary hearing where the state presented videos and some witness testimony that they say will prove Robinson killed Kirk. And today, the judge is expected to formally bind him over for trial. And we're waiting to see what the specific charges will be. The state has said from the very start that they want the death penalty.
2: Hundreds of people saw this. He was shot at a public event in the middle of a university. Some of those people, though, have been getting assistance from the state.
3: Yeah, that's right. One of them is Hazel Kinniston. She was a senior at Utah Valley University at the time, and she told me she didn't actually know who Kirk was, and he was just someone famous giving a talk on her campus, and she turned out to be only 30 feet from where he was shot.
4: It was just complete silence for the entire crowd, and just this moment of seeing, like, I didn't know a person could bleed like that. Like, it hit his neck, and just to have that moment of thinking, like, is this some prank, you know? And then to realize, like, it wasn't, and I did really see someone get murdered.
2: Wow. Anyone that's seen the video knows that that was very traumatic to have seen something like that right in front of them. Is that why Utah is paying for the therapy for her and hundreds of others who saw that?
3: Yeah, that's what I've been told. The Utah Victims of Crime Office, they told me that 500 students have approached them and that so far more than 170 of them have been given those benefits in the form of therapy sessions. And that includes Hazel Kinniston. And here's what she says that's been like.
4: The therapist and I sit down and she has me pull up images that or feelings or sounds that remind me of the assassination. And she hands me two kind of devices that vibrate back and forth. And so it's a way

0: of taking that memory that would take me out of the current moment that I'm in. And it's a way of like kind of grounding yourself with connecting your physical body to this present moment.
1: So Hugo, how does the state of Utah determine who qualifies as a victim in something like this?
2: Well, it can be difficult to determine exactly how impacted someone is after they witness a violent crime like the Kirk shooting. And the state's Victims of Crime Office had to create what's called a zone of danger, which they determined to be the first few rows. And they worked with the FBI to work that one out. They decided that these folks would be entitled to the full scope of benefits, which is about 25 mental health therapy sessions.
1: All right, that's Hugo Ricard-Bell with KUER in Salt Lake City. Thank you.
2: No worries, eh?
3: Around 20 House races are toss-ups in November's midterms. This morning, we have a look at the messaging in one of those contests, Pennsylvania's 10th Congressional District. NPR's Tamara Keith reports.
4: Listen to this campaign ad.
5: Everything's become too expensive. Gas, groceries, even health care. Pennsylvania families are struggling.
4: It's from 2024, run in support of Republican Congressman Scott Perry. Now, listen to this one that's been airing in his district all summer.
6: Everyday prices rise. Gas, groceries, electricity bills. We pay more.
4: That was paid for by House Majority Forward, a group working to elect Democrats all over the country, like local news anchor Janelle Stelson, who's challenging Perry, as she did 2 years ago. A key Republican campaign message in 2024, with an unpopular Democrat in the White House, has become the centerpiece of the Democratic pitch 2 years later. Now it's President Trump, whose approval on the economy is deeply underwater. Mike Smith is president of House Majority PAC and House Majority Forward.
7: The number one, two, and three issues on voters' minds is cost of living and affordability.
4: This district has a little bit of everything. Urban Harrisburg, rural farm country, and plenty of suburbs. In 2024, President Trump won here by 5 points. And the race to represent it in Congress was even closer. Perry, a 7-term congressman, had his closest race ever, beating Stelson by just a percentage point. Now they're meeting again. Ask district voters what their top issue is, and there's no hesitation. Gerald Brown is a retiree living in Harrisburg.
8: The prices are too high.
9: I'm Rusty McAndrew.
4: At a cute coffee shop in Camp Hill, the hairdresser explains what affordability means to him.
9: I don't go grocery shopping a lot because they're just too expensive. I usually only drive to and from work. I don't take pleasure rides anywhere.
4: So it's no wonder Stelson and the groups backing her are hitting Perry hard on the economy.
10: Out here, we're just trying to get by. But in D.C., Scott Perry is voting with special interests and making it more expensive for us.
4: The economic message from Republican candidates and the groups backing them is largely centered on the 2025 tax law, known as the One Big Beautiful Bill.
11: Scott Perry is looking out for us. He gave us the largest tax cut in American history.
12: He cut taxes on our tips.
4: In 2024, Democrats from the top of the ticket on down spent lots of time and money focused on abortion rights and defense of democracy messaging. But the lesson they've taken from those losses is an old one. It's the economy, stupid. Again, Smith from House Majority PAC.
7: If you put cost of living versus any other issue set by upwards of 85 to 95% of the time, they're going to say cost of living is more important to me than all those other things combined.
4: Back at the coffee shop, Mary Taylor and a friend are enjoying their drinks outside. Taylor is mad about a lot of things and hasn't made up her mind about how to vote in the congressional race. But she says she absolutely can't vote for a socialist, an echo of a major Republican criticism of Democrats this election year.
13: It's not your parents' Democrat. It's not your grandparents' Democratic Party anymore. I don't know who these people are. I don't know who they are, and I don't know where they came from.
4: Republican consultant Vince Galco with Mercury Public Affairs in Pennsylvania says disqualifying Democrats in this way is going to be in the GOP playbook for 2026.
14: At a certain point, whether it be the Republicans or outside groups, the Perry campaign, need to find a way, a mix of doing both, pointing out that you may not agree with everything Republicans say or do, but the other side is just plain crazy.
4: The ad wars have barely gotten started, but you can be sure that what we're seeing in Pennsylvania 10 will be repeated in swing districts all over the country. Tamara Keith, NPR News, Camp Hill, Pennsylvania.
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1: Stardate September 1st. The center of the Milky Way galaxy is packed with treasures. Stars, dead stars, gas clouds, and lots of planets. And a new space telescope will spend a lot of its time sorting it all out. That's one of several big projects for Nancy Grace Roman Space Telescope, NASA's next big space observatory. The telescope will see the heavens as clearly as Hubble Space Telescope does, but its view will be much wider, and it'll study the universe mainly in the infrared, wavelengths that are invisible to the human eye. Roman will tackle some of the biggest problems in modern science. As one example, it'll look away from the center of the Milky Way to study more than a billion other galaxies and to look for exploding stars. That combination will help us understand how the universe is expanding, a key for deciphering the mystery of dark energy. The telescope's survey of the center of the galaxy could reveal thousands of new planets, and a special instrument using a technique proposed by Nancy Roman herself could provide images of some of those planets. A planet will appear only as a bright dot with no detail, but breaking down its light will tell us a bit about the planet's size, temperature, and composition. The center of the Milky Way is in Sagittarius, which is low in the south at nightfall. Its brightest stars outline a teapot. The heart of the galaxy is in the steam above the spout of the teapot. We have more astronomy news in Stardate magazine. Subscription information at stardate.org. For the McDonald Observatory, I'm Billy Henry.
3: Good morning. I'm Layla Faldin. 91-year-old hiker Dale Sanders goes by the trail name Graybeard. On Monday, he set the record for the oldest man to finish the Appalachian Trail. The hike is more than 2,000 miles. After a bunch of falls and some delays, he finished atop Maine's highest peak. This is the second time Sanders has set this record. The first was in 2017 at 82, until his friend took the title from him 4 years later. Now Graybeard is back on top. It's Morning Edition.
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3: 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I'm Leila Faldin.
16: And I'm A. Martinez. Lionel Messi, arguably one of the greatest soccer players of all time, will no longer play for Argentina's national team. In a handwritten note posted on Instagram, the 39-year-old wrote that the decision hurts his soul. Messi led Argentina to World Cup glory in 2022. He's also won the South American Championship, the Copa America, twice. So let's talk about more about his remarkable career with Simon Cooper. He's a sports columnist with the Financial Times and author of Soccernomics and World Cup Fever. Simon, other players have announced their international retirement and then later return to play for their country. Is this really it for Lionel Messi?
17: Well, he also announced his retirement a decade ago. His first years with Argentina were unsuccessful. He retired in 2016 and quickly unretired. I think this is it, though. He's 39. There's no history of a player of that age being still great. He is still great, but is he going to be great in the next World Cup when he's 43? He doesn't think so. I think he's really done. He won a World Cup in 2022. He achieved everything he wanted.
16: Yeah, that's the difference, right? How you go out. You either go out on top, because I guess if Messi, this is indeed it, he's still going out on top, right? That's how it's going to be remembered.
17: Very close to the top. I mean, he had a brilliant World Cup. He scored 8 goals. He carried his team, Argentina, very flawed team, to the final. And there they were outclassed by Spain. And I think it was the best he could have done. His highlight is lifting that World Cup in Qatar 4 years earlier when he was 35. Even then, it seemed he was too old to be the best, and he still was. So if you've won a World Cup, I think you can go out without any regrets.
16: Yeah, and when they did lose that last game, it looked like it really hurt Messi, but I think we found out after the fact that his father was having some health issues, and his father has since passed away. How much do you think all that factored in his decision?
17: It was very important. I mean, he refers to it on Instagram that, you know, after his father died, he knew it was the right decision. I mean, he lived very much under the sway of his father. His father ran his whole business career. Messi has always remained in this very tight Argentinian family clan, first in Barcelona, then in Miami. And I feel that he feels he's now at the start of a kind of a new life with his wife and three sons in Miami.
16: Now, Messi has scored more goals for Argentina than any other player. Is there one that stands out to you? I mean, you've got 125 to choose from.
17: I mean, he scored in the last World Cup final. You can't get much better than that. It's really that Messi's goals have just become the backdrop to our lives. He did it with such ease. I mean, Kylian Mbappe said he would just pass the ball into the net. He'd cut in from the right, hit it with the left, into the top corner. This tiny man, apparently without any effort, it would just float exactly that place.
16: You know, when I was growing up in the 80s, it was all about Diego Maradona for Argentina. And now there's Messi. And he thanked God for making him Argentinian. Any way to put into words his significance to Argentina?
17: I think he's become the kind of patron saint of the country. I mean, Argentina is in economic decline and has been for many decades. It's a country that has sort of disappointed its inhabitants. And Argentinian nationalism now is very much about football. And the saint of that is Messi, alongside Maradona in the pantheon. It's maybe the only country in the world which is represented fully on the global stage by its football.
16: And someone else eventually will wear number 10, right? I mean, that's the way it works.
17: There Simon can't Cooper, be another Messi.
16: Not Messi, but another 10, number 10. Simon Cooper is a sports columnist with the Financial Times. Simon, thanks a lot. This is NPR News.

0: This is Morning Edition from NPR News. I'm Layla Faldin.
1: And I'm Martinez. Officials in Arizona say two people died in the flash floods that swept Grand Canyon National Park over the weekend, with 82 hikers rescued over the course of a couple of days. At first, more than a dozen were missing, but last night, that number dropped to one. Chris Clements of member station KNAU in Flagstaff, Arizona, is reporting on this. Chris, let's start off with the number of missing people going down, because it sounds like good news for the families.
2: Yeah, that's right. Park Service leaders and local officials held a press conference about this last night. They told reporters that on Sunday, investigators were still searching for 15 people who were either missing or unaccounted for. Then that number dropped to 12 as of yesterday morning, as they worked through more leads and more tips from the public. And by the time of this press conference, there was just one missing person left. However, it's important to say that these are permitted hikers in the Grand Canyon. In other words, those missing people could be tracked by rescue workers because their names were on paper somewhere. But there could be day hikers who are missing, but officials just don't know about them yet. Park Service officials told reporters that they're still combing through hundreds of tips about those hikers.
1: All right, so it's a little bit more nuanced then.
2: That's right. And, you know, of course, a search is still underway for the last missing person that officials know of. There's been consistent rain starting this past Friday that's really made it harder for emergency responders to do their jobs. Incident Commander Dave Black talked about that.
3: The weather has hurt our efforts. It has not stopped raining since this happened on and off, and has delayed recovery efforts for the ones we know about.
1: So, Chris, tell us how all this got started.
2: Yeah, so it all goes back to Saturday afternoon. A thunderstorm hovering over the canyon dropped a half inch to an inch of rain in 30 minutes. And that rain fell on a section of the park that really doesn't see too much, including an area that was burned by a huge wildfire last year. So this incredibly steep, rocky area became inundated with water, which then flowed into a creek bed, which then flowed into the Colorado River. The flash flood obliterated bridges and destroyed a big section of a critical water pipeline that brings water to businesses and hotels on the South Rim. And those, of course, are now under water restrictions.
1: Wow, sounds like a catastrophe. I mean, what did Park Service leaders have to say about warnings or alerts to people who were in the canyon for this flood?
2: Officials at the press conference mentioned an emergency system that hikers and river rafters can use in the canyon. So this sends out alert text messages to satellite phones. This system has been around since 2024, and they say there's evidence it may have helped people in the lead up to the flood. An emergency management official for a nearby county said that the system sent out 6 alerts to satellite phones shortly before the worst of the storm. That was on Saturday. Of course, this system isn't a prediction tool. They said it's really just for when there's already demonstrated flooding.
1: All right, that's Chris Clements of member station KNAU. Thank you, Chris.
2: Thanks so much.
0: Amazon faces a new federal lawsuit that claims the tech giant deceived advertisers. The lawsuit comes from the U.S. regulators and nearly half the states. NPR's Alina Selyuk is here to tell us more. Good morning, Alina.
4: Hello, hello.
0: So what's at the center of this new lawsuit?
4: The government's central claim is that Amazon has been, quote, secretly and systemically overcharging advertisers and pocketing tens of billions of dollars in the process. This case was brought by the Federal Trade Commission in 22 states. Mm-hmm. They are suing Amazon in a district court in Washington State, which is where Amazon's based. And this is the third major federal case against Amazon. And, it's got quite the broad bipartisan support from the state attorneys general.
0: How do regulators say Amazon overcharged advertisers?
4: It has to do with these coveted ad spots on Amazon's platform. Mm-hmm. Shoppers might see some of them as these sponsored listings. And Amazon uses special auctions to set the price for each ad. You have hundreds of thousands of brands and sellers constantly bidding against each other. It's all really fast, and the auction structure gets complicated real quick. Mm. But just as a top line, it's called a second price auction, and it has this promise that the highest bidder will end up paying only a tiny bit more than the runner-up whom they had outbid. And while the federal lawsuit alleges that Amazon secretly inserted itself into the bidding process,
0: oh.
4: So it put a thumb on the scale to drive up the final price, the government says, The FTC argues this cost advertisers more than $20 billion in costs that businesses probably pass down to shoppers.
0: Okay, that's a lot of money. What is Amazon saying about these allegations?
4: The company posted a dense, long response online. It says the lawsuit shows no evidence of consumers paying more. And the main argument that the company is making is that the lawsuit, quote, fundamentally misrepresents how its advertising works. Mm. Amazon says its system actually stopped awarding the ads to the highest bidder and instead started evaluating how relevant the ads were. And because the ads got more relevant, they worked better, shoppers clicked and bought more. And so overall, Amazon argues its platform actually saved advertisers money. And the cost per click for those ads for the advertisers stayed flat for years, adjusted for inflation.
0: And the advertising business is a huge deal for Amazon, right? How big is it?
4: Yeah, it's huge. Amazon is now one of the biggest platforms for digital advertising, along with the likes of Google and Meta, mm-hmm. which is Facebook and Instagram. And it's a business that's been growing quite steadily, quite quickly. In the latest quarter, Amazon said advertising revenue was up by 26%. Over the course of 2025, last year, advertising earned the company almost $69 billion.
0: So you said this is the third major federal case against Amazon. What are the other two?
4: So one of them, Amazon has now settled. That was the case over Prime memberships. The government alleged that Amazon used tricky web designs to manipulate tens of millions of people into buying subscriptions that were purposefully difficult to cancel. Amazon agreed to pay a historic amount of $2.5 billion to settle that case without admitting wrongdoing. Mm. Many people got an automatic reimbursement after that. And then there's the big case that's kind of existential. It's a sweeping antitrust lawsuit that presents Amazon as a monopoly. The government argues that Amazon suffocates competitors and raises costs for both sellers and shoppers. That case has been dragging on for 3 years now, and it is slated for a trial early next year.
0: All right. That's NPR's Alina Selyukh. Thank you, Alina, for your reporting, as always.
4: Thank you.
0: We note that Amazon is among NPR's recent financial supporters and pays to distribute some of our content. This is Morning Edition from NPR News. I'm Leila Faldin.
1: And I'm A. Martinez.
5: I'm Alexis Madrigal. Next time on Forum, Democratic Socialists are on a winning streak. DSA-backed candidates have toppled establishment Democrats in primaries from New York to Florida, and national membership has surged past 120,000. In California, DSA candidates are running for mayor in L.A. and Richmond, and Assemblyman Alex Lee ran as a Democratic Socialist. We'll talk about what the party stands for and what its ascendancy means for the Democratic Party. It's at 9 a.m. right here on KQED.
6: I'm Mina Kim. Next time on Forum at 10 a.m., the state's wildfire fund is running low after billions went to victims of last year's Altadena fire sparked by faulty equipment owned by Southern California Edison. The debate over fixing the wildfire fund is hinged on the extent utilities, insurance companies, and homeowners would pay into it. As Governor Newsom and lawmakers finalize a deal, we'll dig into the details and hear your thoughts on who should pay to rebuild after wildfires. That's Forum at 10 a.m. on KQED.
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0: Good morning. Finance ministers from around the world are meeting in North Carolina. They're hoping to promote economic growth despite tariffs and the Iran war disrupting global commerce. It's Morning Edition from NPR News. Army Secretary Dan Driscoll is stepping down after repeatedly clashing with his boss. I'm Leila Faldin.
1: And I'm A. Martinez. It's the latest in a series of shakeups of the United States military leadership. The AI boom drives up San Francisco housing prices, and competition is fierce to find a home. Also, the Met cancels a planned exhibit by controversial fashion designer John Galliano. It's Tuesday, September 1st. On this day in 1972, Bobby Fischer became the first American to win the World Chess Championship. News is next.
8: Live from NPR News in New York City, I'm Dohalisa Kautau. President Trump says he is pleased that the Supreme Court has ruled in his favor to allow the construction of his controversial $400 million White House ballroom. NPR's Kerry Johnson reports the move drew a dissent from conservative Chief Justice John Roberts.
9: The court said it was not tackling the heart of the matter, whether this construction is legal for now. But the majority, five justices, said the group suing over the ballroom project had not suffered a direct, concrete injury that would allow it to bring the case to court. The Supreme Court majority said, quote, mere offense, disagreement, or distaste does not qualify as an injury to get through those courthouse doors.
8: The White House ballroom is expected to be completed in the summer of 2028. A new whistleblower report warns the U.S. Postal Service's plan for President Trump's push to restrict mail-in voting could derail the midterm election. Key parts of that plan remain blocked for now by a court order, as NPR's Hansi Lo Wang reports.
10: President Trump's order calls for the U.S. Postal Service to deliver mail-in ballots only to people on voter lists that the states would have to turn over to USPS. We should note USPS is financial support of NPR. The Postal Service has been working on an online portal that would allow state election officials to submit voter names. But a new whistleblower report claims the online system has not been properly tested and could lead to eligible absentee voters not getting ballots in time or at all. Democratic Senator Richard Blumenthal of Connecticut submitted the report to USPS.
11: What the disclosure reveals is that the Postal Service has designed a system that is intended to fail.
10: Spokespeople for USPS did not respond to questions about the whistleblower's claims. Hansi Lo Wang, NPR News.
8: At Grand Canyon National Park, search and rescue crews have recovered a second body following severe flash flooding over the weekend. Ryan Heinches of member station KNAU reports the body of a 46-year-old man was found downstream in the Colorado River on Sunday.
12: The flash flooding in Bright Angel Creek tore through Phantom Ranch at the bottom of the canyon, destroying bridges and other infrastructure. More than 60 hikers and others were later evacuated by helicopter. It's common for the Grand Canyon to receive intense rainfall, but not in such a steep, rocky area. Rain also fell on areas hit by last year's Dragon Bravo fire on the North Rim. Officials say that likely contributed to the severity of flooding and debris flows. Meanwhile, an estimated 40% of the water pipeline that supplies the park's South Rim has been destroyed or damaged. Overnight lodging in the park has been suspended and strict water restrictions are in place. For NPR News, I'm Ryan Heinches in Flagstaff.
8: Shares in Asia fell following renewed fighting in the U.S.-Israeli war against Iran. You're listening to NPR News from New York City. It is day six of search and rescue at the border of Nepal and Tibet, where authorities say more than 11,000 people have been rescued from last week's shocking flash floods. About 4,000 people are still missing, including nearly 600 foreign nationals. Nepal's National Disaster Agency says the number of people who have died from the crush of mud and ice triggered by a falling glacier in the Himalayas has now surpassed 1,000 as rescue teams reach more remote areas previously cut off. In Tibet and Nepal, memorial services are taking place to remember flood victims. The largest ever relocation of captive whales in the world is over. Dan Karpinchuk reports the shuttered Ontario attraction Marineland has shipped its last six captive whales to two aquariums in the U.S.
13: Marineland has now shipped 30 belugas and four dolphins to five different locations, four of them in the U.S. and one in Spain. The now-closed Niagara Falls, Ontario theme park said more than a year ago it could no longer afford to keep the whales, and unless they were allowed to relocate them to other facilities, they would be euthanized. One beluga, recently moved to the Shedd Aquarium in Chicago, died several weeks ago. A previous attempt to send the whales to an aquarium in China was blocked by the Canadian government. In 2019, Ottawa banned whale and dolphin captivity, but allowed those at Marineland to stay there. Marineland has been losing money since the COVID pandemic and was put up for sale 2 years ago. For NPR News, I'm Dan Karpinchuk in Toronto.
8: And I'm Dwali Saikautel. NPR News in New York City.
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0: It's Morning Edition from NPR News. I'm Leila Fadel in Washington, D.C.
1: And me, Martinez, in Los Angeles, California. Finance ministers from the world's biggest economies are gathered in the mountains of North Carolina this week.
0: They're talking about how to encourage faster economic growth while also putting the squeeze on the economy of Iran. It's the first time the U.S. has played host to the G20 summit in more than a decade and a half.
1: NPR's Scott Horsley has been monitoring the talks. Scott, Treasury Secretary Scott Bessent is pushing other members of the G20 to join the U.S. in tightening the screws on Iran. How's that going for him so far?
2: It's a mixed bag, eh? So far, the U.S. has been unable to force Iran to reopen the Strait of Hormuz using military force. So last week, the administration announced what it's calling Operation Economic Outcast to sever Tehran's remaining links to the global economy. Of course, Iran itself is already heavily sanctioned, but now the U.S. is threatening to punish other countries that do business with Iran. At the G20 summit, Treasury Secretary Bessent said he was pleased to get enthusiastic backing for the effort from the European Union. But, you know, Josh Lipsey, who's a senior director of the Geoeconomic Center at the Atlantic Council, says it's not really the EU Bessent needs to win over.
3: You have the U.S. going to the G20 and sitting across the table from countries like China and Turkey, which are economic lifelines for Iran, and asking them to crack down. And the question across that table is, how serious are you about those threats? China does not feel that the U.S. is incredibly serious about those threats right now.
2: Meanwhile, the U.S. and its allies are paying a price for the ongoing stalemate with Iran. Gas prices here at home are still more than $1 a gallon higher than they were before the war began, and diesel prices are almost $2 higher.
1: So this meeting, Scott, is supposed to promote economic growth around the world. How does the U.S. propose to do just that?
2: Deregulation, oil and gas production, and cutting taxes. Of course, the GOP tax cuts last year have added to the U.S. federal debt, which topped $40 trillion a couple of weeks ago, and that's forcing the U.S. to borrow money from investors around the world. But Bessent insists there is a simple solution.
4: The world is awash in debt, and the only way for us to get out of this is to grow our way out of this.
2: Now, fiscal watchdogs acknowledge that growth is part of the solution, but they're doubtful that it's some kind of magic elixir. Federal debt in the U.S. is growing about 3 times as fast as the overall economy right now, and just paying interest on that debt is consuming more than a quarter of all government revenue.
1: So I saw that Russia's finance minister showed up at this week's meeting, which was a bit of a shock. Tell us more about that.
2: Yeah, this was the first time Russia's been represented in person at a G20 finance meeting since the country invaded Ukraine more than 4 years ago. And European ministers at the meeting protested. They refused to take part in the traditional family photo until the Russian finance minister bowed out. Bessent, however, appeared to have no such qualms. Meanwhile, of course, the U.S. is in a bitter trade spat with our next-door neighbor, Canada, whose finance minister is also in North Carolina. Lipsky says it's a curious backdrop when the U.S. is calling for global cooperation against Iran.
3: The whole reason the U.S. was able to stand up the G20 in the first place is because the world needed and wanted U.S. economic leadership. They needed it to stabilize the global economy. And the question some countries are asking at the moment is the U.S. a source of stability or instability in the global economy?
2: As the Premier of British Columbia said this summer, if you're picking fights with Canada, you don't have a friend in the world.
1: That's NPR's Scott Horsley. Scott, thanks.
2: You're welcome.
0: So how much support can the Trump administration expect to get from G20 countries for this economic pressure campaign against Iran? John Finer joins me now to discuss. He's a senior distinguished fellow at Yale Law School who served as principal deputy national security advisor in the Biden administration. Good morning, John.
5: Good morning.
0: Okay, so Scott Bessent is saying things are going great. We've gotten enthusiastic support for this economic pressure campaign. But does it matter if China's not on board, the biggest buyer of Iranian oil?
5: Well, Leila, oil is the biggest input to Iran's economy, to its government revenues, and China buys 90%+ of Iran's oil. So not only does China's participation, support, or at least acquiescence to these sanctions matter, in some sense, it's really the entire game. And so a major question that's facing the Trump administration in advance of Xi Jinping's visit later this month is, will China actually curtail its economic activity with Iran on a very full agenda with tech competition in Taiwan? Is the United States administration ready to put enough pressure on China to do that? And I think there are real questions about whether either of those things is true.
0: Now, the way that the administration has described this is with threats to sanction countries who keep doing business with Iran. Does that put the U.S.-China detente trade relations at risk?
5: Well, look, diplomacy is always a mix of carrots and sticks. The Obama administration pressured countries during the run-up to the JCPOA to limit their economic activity with Iran. Sanctions can be a major component of getting a country to agree to a deal they might not otherwise agree to. But with China, it's much more challenging. China sees itself as a peer of the United States. They do not see themselves as vulnerable to American pressure, and they have cards to play, too, in the relationship with the United States, as we saw when the Trump administration put a lot of economic pressure on China last year, and China responded by withholding rare earth minerals from the United States, which made the Trump administration back down pretty quickly. So if this does escalate, it's not as if China doesn't have its own version of pressure to put back on the United States and continue down the path they're on.
0: And this request for support is coming at a time of tensions with other G20 countries, including Canada, over tariffs. How far do you anticipate other G20 countries going to pressure China with the U.S.?
5: In past instances where sanctions has worked to try to convince Iran to do things it didn't necessarily want to do, like reach the Joint Comprehensive Plan of Action, the nuclear deal under Obama, it was because the whole world had rallied behind the U.S. diplomatic effort to get Iran to put constraints on its nuclear program. And that meant countries like China and Russia, and of course our European allies, actually voted for sanctions in the United Nations that were ultimately placed on Iran and led to the negotiation that brought about the deal. In this instance, there is zero chance that those countries are going to be broadly supportive. Yes, the European countries are going to be on board, but as we discussed earlier, they are not the ones doing the bulk of the economic activity with Iran. So their support, while an important part of an overall approach, is not going to move the needle.
0: The Trump administration has made one major miscalculation after another since the decision it took to bomb Iran in the first place. The military campaign has not been swift as promised. There are no signs of regime change. In fact, it's a more entrenched government. And Iranian officials are refusing to submit to U.S. demands and negotiations, and so talks keep falling apart. Is this focus now on economic warfare going to be any different?
5: Well, you said it as well as I could. But one thing I think it's important to point out is Iran is under tremendous economic pressure.
0: Yeah.
5: You're seeing massive consumer price inflation inside Iran. Their economic activity and growth has been dramatically scaled back as a result of this war. But the big question from the very beginning has been, will any of that actually change the policy, the calculus, the agreement of Iran to do the kind of deal that the Trump administration can support? Iran did a deal with the Trump administration. It unraveled. I think Iran would probably do a version of that deal again, but nothing that I've seen suggests that Iran is going to actually acquiesce to some of the very severe demands that the Trump administration is making against them just because of this increased economic pressure. They're willing to endure the pain and make their population endure the pain, and that's why this is so hard.
0: If you were advising the president right now, what would you tell him to do at this point?
5: I think the United States should do a version of what it did before, take the best deal that is available to them, get back in the room and negotiate with the Iranians, now with this added layer of pressure that they've put on, whatever impact it might have, and get out of this war that they never should have gotten into in the first place and that is costing us dramatically, including in terms of our military readiness in other parts of the world.
0: John Finer is a senior distinguished fellow at Yale Law School who served as principal deputy national security advisor in the Biden administration. Thank you.
5: Thanks, Layla.
1: President Trump's deportation goals depend largely on the cooperation of local law enforcement. Some Democratic-led states don't want to play along. Now, sheriffs who want to cooperate with ICE are suing. Here's NPR's Jacqueline Diaz.
6: Robert Milby is the sheriff of Wayne County, New York. He is one of 15 sheriffs suing the state. It's over a new state law banning local law enforcement agencies from signing on to partnerships with federal immigration agencies. These are called 287G agreements, and they deputize local police to perform federal immigration enforcement duties. Milby says his county doesn't have a 287G agreement in place, though he was in talks to sign one, according to the lawsuit. But he says he was motivated to join the lawsuit for a different reason.
7: This isn't about the immigration issue. This is about the overreach of our governor deciding what's best for our local governments.
6: Milby says when it comes to local law enforcement needs, he knows better than state leaders. Governor Kathy Hochul has said this lawsuit is a waste of taxpayer dollars, and she said her office is confident courts will side with the state. Roderick Hills Jr. says she's probably right. He's a law professor at NYU, and he says courts in previous cases have sided with states, saying they can impose their rules on cities and towns.
8: The city has no right against the state that created it. Think of it as like cities are the children of the state. The state is the parent.
6: Hills and other experts said we can probably expect to see more of these types of cases. And we already are. Sheriffs in Maryland sued the state over its 287G ban. And New Mexico's attorney general is asking a judge to force two county sheriffs to terminate their ICE agreements. The federal government has stepped in too. In June, the Justice Department sued Virginia and New York over these bans. Sheriff Milby says that state, local, and federal authorities have to be able to work together seamlessly.
7: Throughout history, the only way that law enforcement is successful is when all levels work together.
6: Other law enforcement leaders have criticized the 287G program, saying cooperating with federal immigration officers erodes trust with local residents, especially immigrants who might be more reluctant to report crimes. A dozen of the New York sheriffs who had signed ICE cooperation deals dissolved or planned to dissolve those agreements. But last week, New York State sued one sheriff's agency for holding out. Jacqueline Diaz, NPR News.

0: On the next Fresh Air, we get a slightly early start celebrating the centennial of John Coltrane's birth. He's one of the most influential musicians in jazz history. We'll talk with his son, Ravi Coltrane, who is also a tenor saxophonist. Ravi was two when his father died, and he'll describe how his music and his absence shaped his life and career. Join us.
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2: 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I'm Amy Martinez.
3: And I'm Leila Fadel. San Francisco's boom in artificial intelligence is making a lot of people suddenly rich. NPR's Jennifer Ludden reports that's fueling a frenzy in the city's already pricey housing market.
4: Thank you.
0: On a Sunday afternoon in affluent Presidio Heights, a steady stream of people walk through this modern three-bed condo with big windows onto a back garden. At 1,600 square feet and an asking price of $2 million, it qualifies as entry level for a family here and a steal in the current market, says Paul Kitchen, a realtor with Compass Brokerage.
5: We've done more business this year than we've done ever, you know, setting records throughout.
0: Compass finds single-family home prices in San Francisco have skyrocketed 25% from a year ago. Kitchen says almost every sale now is a bidding war.
5: We've had clients who have bid, and it's turned out there's been 50 offers.
0: Yes, 50. He says that's a lot of emotion for the many who lost out.
5: 49 agents who have talked through the night with their clients, you know, people that have envisioned themselves there. They've talked to their banker, their loan officer.
0: Outside, after touring the condo, 30-year-old Colin Russell says he left San Francisco 2 years ago for grad school and moved back with his wife in June.
6: I couldn't have timed it worse, honestly.
0: His new job is in tech investment banking, solid income, but finding a two-bedroom within their budget has felt impossible.
6: Maybe every 2 weeks a new one comes on, and then it's just a feeding frenzy. The last place I saw today had 10 people, and I got there 2 minutes after it opened.
0: The competition has intensified as startups Anthropic and OpenAI prepare to go public. That sparked a flood of wealth already, with a bigger one to come. Add to that a massive housing shortage, and even all-cash offers of $25 million and more have been outbid. It's been dubbed a mansion deficit.
7: In June, there were 44 home sales that went at least $1 million over the asking price.
0: Mike Simonson is Compass's chief economist. He says for now, the price spikes are concentrated in a few upscale neighborhoods, but history shows that tech booms here and a longtime housing crunch have a big ripple effect, displacing people across the Bay Area and beyond.
7: You can't buy in California, you gotta move to Texas, and that drives home prices up in Texas.
0: The AI explosion is also upending San Francisco's rental market, with a crush of workers back in offices and suddenly wealthy 20-somethings who can easily pay $10,000 a month in rent. David Blosser directs leasing at the apartment agency Rent SF Now. They don't allow bidding wars, but he hears from realtor friends about the lengths that potential renters are going to.
8: They have told me someone offered them a brand new Samsung television if they give them this unit at this rate.
0: Rents have shot up, he says, and even for many in rent-controlled buildings, that has an impact.
8: The teacher, a service worker, or a nonprofit employee or family trying to move today, they become financially trapped in place.
0: At a hillside park with a view of downtown, 29-year-old Alex Brenner says he and his fiancée just went through a brutal apartment search. They were hoping to find a two-bedroom since they both work from home and stood in a lot of lines at open houses.
9: best case scenario, there's 5 people there. Worst case scenario, there's a line of 25. There was just down the street over there. We looked at a place and we're waiting in line, and it didn't even have a living room.
0: Before they could even see one place, the rent was bid up by $500, then another $500. They settled for a larger one-bedroom.
9: It's actually ridiculous, and we're making it really hard for people like me and my fiance who work in healthcare, who don't work in the tech industry, and like our jobs, we don't want to jump ship just to afford rent.
0: Brenner has a brother here and loves the outdoorsy lifestyle, but this dramatic price spike has given him pause about the high cost of staying long-term. Jennifer Lutton, NPR News, San Francisco.
2: The Metropolitan Museum of Art will not be moving ahead with a major career retrospective of John Galliano planned for next year. It also won't be honoring the influential British fashion designer at the annual Met Gala next spring. NPR's Chloe Veltman reports the decision follows a renewed wave of anger against Galliano, the roots of which go back at least 15 years.
10: John Galliano was to become one of only 3 living fashion designers ever to get a solo show at the Metropolitan Museum of Art. Met trustee and Vogue magazine global editorial director Anna Wintour has long championed the 65-year-old British designer, gushing about him in the 2023 documentary High and Low, John Galliano.
11: It isn't often that you meet a great designer, but when you saw what John was doing, you realise that he was one of them.
10: But on Monday, Wintour joined both the museum and the designer in announcing the Galliano-themed exhibition and gala will not go forward. Wintour called Galliano's decision very courageous. Met director Max Hollane said the museum and the designer had agreed on this jointly. Galliano expressed sadness at the outcome, but said he did not want the debate surrounding him to place the Met in a difficult position. That debate centres around drunken, racist slurs the designer made around 15 years ago, like this one.
12: People like you would be dead today. Your mothers, your forefathers would be...
10: CNN was among the many news outlets to air this tape back in 2011. The designer was arrested and a French court convicted him of an anti-Semitic hate crime. Christian Dior dropped him as its creative director. Galliano went into rehab for his drinking and drug addictions. He continued to show remorse, including in a 2013 interview with Charlie Rose.
13: I apologise and I'm trying to make amends in the best way that I can.
10: Some Met donors and community leaders appeared to support the museum's plans for the exhibition and the Met Gala honour when they were first announced in July. For example, Anti-Defamation League CEO Jonathan Greenblatt took to social media to say that his group had long since accepted Galliano's apology. But Greenblatt says they've changed their position.
14: With anti-Semitism at crisis levels, the Met honouring John Galliano at this moment was misguided.
10: The Met said information about a replacement exhibition and a new 2027 Met Gala honoree will be announced at a later date. Chloe Veltman, NPR News.
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15: In Jamaica in the 1980s, Marlon James heard about a vicious attack on a group of gay men that officially never happened, but he never believed that.
16: When I want to know what's going on, I go on the street, I go in the mountains, I go to the alleyways, or I just grab a group of grandmothers and go tell me what really happened.
15: I'm Elsa Chang. Marlon James on his new novel, Inspired by That Violence, on the next All Things Considered from NPR News.

0: Live from NPR News in Washington, I'm Dave Mattingly. More than 1,000 people are now confirmed dead 6 days after flash flooding in Nepal along the border with Tibet. Search and rescue teams say they're still trying to reach hundreds of trapped power plant workers in the Himalayas. Vice President Vance and Michigan's Democratic Senate nominee are exchanging criticisms after Vance described him as evil while speaking in Detroit yesterday. Colin Jackson with Michigan Public Radio reports.
1: Vance's comments come as Republicans frame Democratic nominee Abdul El-Sayed as too extreme for supporting measures such as Medicare for All and abolishing Immigration and Customs Enforcement. Vance accused him of being too divisive.
2: This guy is a goldmine of content, but unfortunately it's a goldmine of content of him fighting against the interests of the people in this room and fighting for the most terrible ideas and terrible policies and the craziest ideas out there.
1: El-Sayed says evil is taking away health care while starting trade wars and actual wars and, quote, dividing people for your own gain. Vance did not discuss the war with Iran or tensions with Canada. For NPR News, I'm Colin Jackson in Shelby Township, Michigan.
0: Today's Democratic Senate primary in Massachusetts features incumbent Ed Markey, backed by the party's progressive wing, against more moderate Congressman Seth Moulton. This is NPR News from Washington. The U.S. Supreme Court says construction on the $400 million White House ballroom project may continue while the Trump administration appeals a judge's order halting work. Lower courts ordered the work to stop, citing a lack of congressional approval. The Metropolitan Museum of Art in New York City is canceling an exhibit featuring British designer John Galliano's work. As Jeff London reports, there was pushback over Galliano's past anti-Semitic remarks.
3: It was to be a 9-month celebration of Galliano's designs by the Met's Costume Institute, with Galliano the honored guest at the Met Gala to kick it off. But the disapproval was immediate and fierce. Galliano was convicted of an anti-Semitic hate crime in a French court in 2011 after two incidents at a bar in Paris and a video

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1: It's Morning Edition from NPR News. I'm Mae Martinez in Los Angeles, California.
2: And I'm Leila Faldin in Washington, D.C. Good morning. The Secretary of the Army, Dan Driscoll, has resigned after just 18 months on the job.
1: Driscoll was the Army's top civilian leader, and his relationship with Defense Secretary Pete Hegseth has grown increasingly tense.
2: For more, we're joined by NPR National Security Correspondent Greg Myrie. Good morning, Greg.
3: Hi, Leila.
2: So what was the source of friction between Hegseth and Dan Driscoll, the Army Secretary?
3: Well, it really began almost immediately. Hegseth began dismissing many top military officers, including a number of senior Army generals, and replacing them with officers seen as more aligned with Hegseth. And Hegseth also blocked promotions of black and women Army officers that Driscoll supported. And these personnel differences were seen as the main reason, but not the only reason, they didn't see eye to eye. So before Driscoll became Army Secretary, he worked in venture capital and explored ways new technology could upgrade the Army's drone program. And in office, he was sometimes known as Trump's drone guy. However, the Pentagon recently announced the dismantling of an Army drone unit in Europe, which had been studying Ukraine's drone successes against Russia.
2: Was Driscoll sharing his concerns, his misgivings along the way?
3: Yeah, I think at least indirectly. Back in April, Hegseth fired the chief of the Army, General Randy George, without giving a reason. Driscoll was asked about this when he testified in April on Capitol Hill. He said he was on vacation with his family in North Carolina when he heard the news, and they all drove straight to General George's home.
4: We walked right in and we all gave him a hug. There is no person that has more respect for General George and his 42 years of service, and he was an amazing transformational leader.
3: So this is just one episode that did make clear Hegseth and Driscoll were not on the same page.
2: How significant is this resignation at a time when the U.S. is still in the middle of a war? It started with Iran.
3: Yeah, Leila, in the broad sense, this resignation is significant because it's part of this constant churn we're seeing at the Pentagon under Hegseth, and it's continuing as the Iran war still plays out with no end in sight. But we should note the Army Secretary is the Army's top civilian position. It's a critical job with a focus on issues such as overseeing personnel, dealing with the Army's budget, and longer-term planning. But this position is not part of the military chain of command. Driscoll is not commanding Army troops in the Middle East, though the Army does have significant forces there. The White House said in a statement that Driscoll was, quote, highly effective in advancing President Trump's agenda to make America strong again. And it noted he had done significant things like take part in negotiations that were aimed at trying to resolve the Russia-Ukraine war.
2: Now, Driscoll is very close with Vice President J.D. Vance. With Vance in his camp, does that mean he has a political future?
3: Yeah, quite possibly. Driscoll and J.D. Vance were both military veterans who served in Iraq, and they met at Yale Law School and became very good friends. Vance had pushed for Driscoll to get this position as Army Secretary, and Driscoll became the youngest ever Army Secretary when he took the job last year at age 38. So well before Driscoll's resignation, there was a good deal of speculation he would leave the position at some point to take a prominent role in a J.D. Vance.

0: That's presidential campaign. No one would be surprised if this is where Dan Driscoll turns up next.
1: That's NPR's Greg Myrie. Thank you, Greg.
0: Sure thing, Layla.
2: It's primary day in Massachusetts where voters are deciding whether Democratic Senator Ed Markey, who's 80 years old and has been in Congress for 50 years, should get another term. He is being challenged by 47-year-old Congressman Seth Moulton, who says it's time for a new generation of leadership. Senior political reporter Anthony Brooks of member station WBUR in Boston joins us now. Anthony, tell us more about the significance of this race so far.
3: Well, this is one of several races within the Democratic Party being fought across generational lines. Senator Ed Markey has been in Congress since before Representative Seth Moulton was even born. But unlike a lot of primary races where a younger progressive is trying to oust an older moderate, Markey, the 80-year-old incumbent, is a leader of the party's progressive wing. He backs Medicare for All, he backs higher taxes on millionaires and billionaires, and he's been endorsed by other progressives, including Massachusetts' other Senator Elizabeth Warren and Senator Bernie Sanders. So here's a bit of what Markey told me last week.
4: I'm always the youngest guy in the room when it comes to new ideas, fighting for the future. And they are backing me in this election because they know that I have had their back on every single tough fight on the floor of the United States Senate.
3: And one of Markey's favorite lines is, it's not your age that matters, it's the age of your ideas.
2: All right, I will try to remember that if I ever hit 80 years old. Now, how has Congressman Moulton been campaigning against Senator Markey?
3: So Moulton argues that Markey is just too old. If he wins, he'd be 86 at the end of his next term, and Moulton says Democrats should learn the lessons of President Joe Biden, who he says clung to power too long. So here's a bit of what Moulton says.
5: It's a question of whether one person should hang on to a seat in Congress for 50 years while the world passes him by. It's time for a new generation of leadership because we have a new generation of challenges and also opportunities. And that's what this race is about.
3: And a little more about Moulton. He's a former Marine who won his first race for Congress 12 years ago by unseating a Democratic veteran. He challenged the leadership of former House Speaker Nancy Pelosi. Now he's campaigning again against the establishment.
2: And what about policy? Are there any significant differences between Markey and Moulton?
3: Not really. I mean, some small things. Markey backs Medicare for All. Moulton backs a public option. Markey also has criticized Moulton for raising questions about transgender students playing in girls' sports. But really, there's very little daylight between these two. And it's interesting because across the country, there's this debate among Democrats about whether to embrace progressives or moderates. But in this race, the question is more or less settled. And Moulton says he's one of two progressives in this race.
2: What are you hearing from voters?
3: Well, I spoke to one of Markey's supporters last week. It's Chris Trapper of Westwood outside of Boston. He told me he values Markey's long experience and is willing to overlook his age.
6: He's always been a leader and progressive. Like before it was kind of cool, he was doing it. So just a fan of his for a long time.
3: On the other hand, Moulton's supporters buy his argument that Democrats have failed to oppose Trump effectively and that it's time for new leadership. Most polls have shown Markey ahead, but a lot of these primary polls have been wrong, so Moulton is hoping for an upset. And in deep blue Massachusetts, whichever Democrat wins today will be heavily favored to win in November.
2: That's Anthony Brooks of member station WBUR in Boston. Anthony, thanks.
3: My pleasure.
2: Michigan could be instrumental in deciding the balance of power in November's midterms. Coming up on All Things Considered today, the view from Upper Michigan, a region heavily impacted by the U.S. trade war with Canada. 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
1: I'm Dr. Anthony Lizerwitz, and this is Climate Connections. On a sweltering day, many people cool off by turning on the AC or sitting in the shade with an icy drink. But incarcerated people rarely have these options.
2: They don't get to just make a decision to go grab a cold water out of a fridge. They do not have the freedom and the access to many of the resources that should or could be readily available.
1: Benika Dixon, an assistant professor at Texas A&M University, says during a heat wave, temperatures in Texas prisons sometimes exceed 100 degrees.
2: We're looking at buildings that are obviously built from brick or very heavy materials, very few windows.
1: And more than half of people incarcerated in Texas state prisons sleep in areas without air conditioning. The consequences can be dire. Exposure to extreme heat can worsen a range of health problems, including asthma, heart disease, and diabetes, and it can cause heat stroke. So advocates have pushed for legislation that would require Texas prisons to keep temperatures below 85 degrees, but have so far been unsuccessful. As heat waves grow more extreme, Dixon says policies are needed to protect incarcerated people who have few options for protecting themselves. Climate Connections is produced by the Yale Center for Environmental Communication. To learn more about climate change, visit climateconnections.org.
3: Trade tensions between the U.S. and Canada are on the rise again with a new round of tariffs from both sides. All the hostility has actually been a boon to one Canadian industry, wine.
4: I mean, our sales are up dramatically, and that's not just true of me, that's true of pretty much all the wineries in Niagara.
3: As most provinces ban sales of American booze, local producers are tapping in. Hear that story next time on The World.
5: Good morning, me Martinez. When the Detroit Tigers traded away ace Tarik Skubal, they lost one of the best pitchers in baseball and their espresso machine. Skubal bought one for the clubhouse, and when he left for the Dodgers, he took it with him. He wanted to leave it behind and buy a new one, but his wife said it was way too expensive. Skubal's salary this year, by the way, is $32 million. The extra caffeine didn't help the Dodgers as they lost five in a row after Skubal and the espresso machine arrived. It's Morning Edition.
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7: This is Morning Edition from NPR News. I'm Layla Faldin.
5: And I'm A. Martinez. Imagine this. You're a reporter who covers college football in Texas. The team you cover is playing in Dublin, Ireland. As you're getting ready to travel, you find out your credential for the game has been canceled because of a story you wrote. That is exactly what happened to Fort Worth Star-Telegram reporter Stephen Johnson. So how did we get here, and what does it mean for the coverage of college sports? We're going to ask sports journalist and professor Kevin Blackiestone. So, Kevin, tell us first about the story that led to Stephen Johnson having his credentials pulled by TCU.
8: Sure. So he was covering a practice going into a game that they opened up with in Dublin, Ireland. And caught wind of an altercation that happened in the locker room between two players, which wound up sending one player to the hospital. He reported the incident, as would any journalist, covering his or her beat. And then he subsequently wrote another story about it, which kind of explained why it may have happened and how it may have happened. TCU officials, the coach and AD, apparently didn't like that story, and before he was able to take off with the team to Dublin to cover their game, they yanked his credentials and said that he had somehow caused harm to the victim of the alleged assault, and that was unbecoming of the university, that it put the university in a bad light, that it put the player in a bad light, and therefore he could no longer cover the team.
5: Now, in a statement to NPR, Kyle Neves with Texas Christian University Athletics says that, quote, the Star-Telegram published a false account without corroboration, blaming the victim and accusing him of bullying. He goes on to stress that the decision to pull the paper's credential isn't about them covering the incident, but came after TCU warned the Star-Telegram that the reporting wasn't accurate. Kevin, what do you make of that response?
8: You know, from time to time, we in journalism will make a mistake. From time to time, we'll write something or broadcast something that needs clarification. The Star-Telegram reporter did exactly that as the story, which was fluid, began to unfold. That was absolutely no reason for his credential to be pulled. Not only that, but we know that a day or two ago, the player who wound up in the hospital actually identified himself on social media, and the other player who was yanked off the team for the alleged assault actually turned himself into police. So there's nothing that happened in this particular incident that was untrue, though TCU may not have liked the way that it was reported.
5: And we should note that we asked Stephen Johnson for comment. He declined. Kevin, have you ever found yourself in a situation like this where you report something out of a locker room and all of a sudden the team says, no, you can't cover the team anymore?
8: I never have. I remember an incident with Jimmy Johnson where he didn't like something that I reported about the Cowboys. And I should point out that, you know, I was a reporter in Dallas at the Dallas Morning News for 20 years, 15 of which as a columnist on the sports page. And Jimmy Johnson and I had a discussion about it that was pretty animated. And I remember I asked him at the end, does this mean I can't cover the team? Not that he had any authority to do that. And he let me know that, no, I could. And that's the way these things happen. And, you know, this is we're in a dangerous situation in this country right now where entities that we as journalists are trying to...
5: Got to cut it off there. That's Kevin Blackstone, longtime sports columnist. It's Morning Edition from NPR News. I mean, Mark.

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0: From Marketplace in Washington, I'm Kimberly Adams. The latest federal data shows prices for American agricultural exports were up 5.7% in July, the largest 12-month increase since 2022. Marketplace's Caitlin Tan checked in with some farmers to see how that data is playing out in real life.
2: Ben Brown's family is wrapping up their corn harvest in west central Missouri.
3: Harvest came early, largely due to the dryness in August and July.
2: Drought in parts of the Midwest is causing lower crop yields. So can higher export prices save the day for farm revenues?
4: Well, the two favorite words in my English language are it depends.
2: North Dakota State University's Frayne Olson says high crop prices are welcome news, but it can only help so much if you don't have a lot of crops to sell. And even if harvest is above average,
4: it's still not going to be a fantastic year financially.
2: After all, fertilizer and fuel costs skyrocketed after the start of the Iran war, and diesel prices are near record highs just in time for harvest season, where combines, tractors, and big trucks are key. Courtney Cowley with the Kansas City Fed says those rising costs create uncertainty for farmers in the year ahead.
5: Not knowing where prices might be next month or in a year, I think that just makes planning difficult.
2: Cowley says farmers also have to weigh what trade with top buyers like Mexico and Canada might look like. Even if crop export prices are higher, tariffs could still hit farm revenues. I'm Caitlin Tan for Marketplace.
0: Let's do the numbers. Dow, S&P, and NASDAQ futures are down in the negative 5/10 to negative 9/10% range, with the Dow future down 254 points. The 10-year Treasury yield is up at 4.79%.
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0: Ultra-fast fashion company Shein started trading on the Hong Kong Stock Exchange today. Once worth about $100 billion, the company went public with a value closer to $27 billion. For more on this, we're joined by Ken Pucker, former chief operating officer at shoe and apparel retailer Timberland. He now teaches business at Dartmouth and Tufts University. Ken, welcome.
6: Thanks for having me.
0: The Shein IPO has been years in the making. The company first tried to go public in 2020. Why did it take so long?
6: You're right. It is years in the making. They first tried in New York, then London, and now have successfully gone public in Hong Kong. They ran into challenges principally related to A, being a Chinese company, B, being a Chinese company that was supplying fashion at prices that undercut most local producers in different markets, and C, they have a series of challenges with issues related to the environment and labor practices, privacy issues and copyright issues as well. And so they became a target for lots of activists.
0: Did they resolve any of these issues, or is it more so that they found a more permissible place to IPO?
6: I think the markets that we described prior, so New York representing the U.S. and London and Europe broadly, have imposed a series of duties and tariffs on Shein that have increased their selling prices in these markets, which has slowed their growth considerably. And then the other issues around sustainability and copyright and working hours and things like that, it's unclear whether those issues have been resolved. And in Europe and actually in the U.S. as well, fines have been imposed on the company that are related to these challenges.
0: Let's get a bit of the sort of market landscape that Shein is entering, because people probably know companies like Zara and H&M as fast fashion companies. Where does Shein sit in that?
6: I think Zara and H&M around the year 2000 pioneered a new model. Instead of delivering product twice a year or maybe three times a year, they started delivering product almost weekly to stores. Shein actually amplified that model considerably. They combined speed and newness with price, enabled by a supplier network of about 7,500 suppliers. They combined that supplier network with artificial intelligence to figure out what's selling. As a result of that combination, they're able to deliver about 5,000 new styles a day at half the prices of the average Zara and H&M garment. And as a result, have gained a big, big foothold in U.S. and Europe and many other markets.
0: How might the customer experience be different moving forward in a post-Shein IPO world versus how the company operated before?
6: I think there's two parts. One is prices will certainly go up to a certain extent if they're going to maintain their margins. What consumers don't see may be more worrisome, which is the separation of consumption from production allows players like Shein and many others to be less than transparent on what's going on in their supply chain. When you're making your clothes 85% from polyester nylon come from oil, they come from fossil fuels, and those products, when they're done with their useful life, which is pretty short given you're talking about a $10 or $12 item, end up in a landfill for generations. So the consumer will see higher prices. What they may not see is kind of the social environmental impact of this business model, which is really powerful commercially, but it also causes enormous social and environmental challenges.
0: Ken Pucker teaches at the Tuck School of Business at Dartmouth and the Fletcher School at Tufts University. Thank you so much.
6: Thanks for having me.
0: And Shein's debut fell a little flat. Shares fell 9% today. In Washington, I'm Kimberly Adams with the Marketplace Morning Report. From APM, American Public.
7: I'm Alexis Madrigal. Next time on Forum, Democratic Socialists are on a winning streak. DSA-backed candidates have toppled establishment Democrats in primaries from New York to Florida, and national membership has surged past 120,000. In California, DSA candidates are running for mayor in L.A. and Richmond, and Assemblyman Alex Lee ran as a Democratic Socialist. We'll talk about what the party stands for and what its ascendancy means for the Democratic Party. It's at 9 a.m. right here on KQED.
8: I'm Nina Kim. Next time on Forum at 10 a.m., the state's wildfire fund is running low after billions went to victims of last year's Altadena fire sparked by faulty equipment owned by Southern California Edison. The debate over fixing the wildfire fund is hinged on the extent utilities, insurance companies, and homeowners would pay into it. As Governor Newsom and lawmakers finalize a deal, we'll dig into the details and hear your thoughts on who should pay to rebuild after wildfires. That's Forum at 10 a.m. on KQED.
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10: Good morning. The Supreme Court allows President Trump's ballroom construction to keep going. Chief Justice Roberts dissented along with the court's three liberal justices. It's Morning Edition from NPR News. A Utah judge today rules on charging the man accused of shooting Charlie Kirk. I'm Martinez.
11: And I'm Leila Faldin. Hundreds of people who witnessed the right-wing activist's assassination apply for victims' benefits. Democrats' messaging going into the midterms draws from themes used by Republicans in 2024. Also, Grammy Award winner Billy Strings honors his mom with his new album. It's Tuesday, September 1st. Get on your feet for Gloria Estefan. The Cuban-American singer is 69 years old today. The news is next.
12: Live from NPR News in New York City, I'm Dwahali Saikautau. The U.S. is hosting finance ministers from the world's biggest economies in the mountains of North Carolina this week. Treasury Secretary Scott Bessent is there. He's been urging the G20 members to tighten the economic screws on Iran. And Pierre Scott Horsley reports the reaction has been mixed.
13: So far, the U.S. has been unable to force Iran to reopen the Strait of Hormuz using military force. So last week, the administration announced it's calling what it's calling Operation Economic Outcast to sever Tehran's remaining links to the global economy. Of course, Iran itself is already heavily sanctioned, but now the U.S. is threatening to punish other countries that do business with Iran.
12: This is the first time Russia has been represented at the G20 in person since Vladimir Putin invaded Ukraine, drawing protests by European ministers. More than 1,000 people are now confirmed to have died in the devastating floods that battered Nepal and Chinese-held Tibet. And as rescuers in Nepal continue their search for some 4,000 missing, one cohort has emerged as badly impacted, Hindu pilgrims. NPR's Dia Hadid reports.
14: Social media is awash with appeals from people searching for their loved ones, like by Gaurav Kare, whose brother-in-law Vivek Srivastava, a U.S. citizen, went missing while on pilgrimage to Mount Kailash.
15: And so for the last 4 or 5 days, we have been in search for him.
14: The mountain's sacred to Hindus, Buddhists, Jains, and indigenous Tibetan religions. Hindus have long circled the 33-mile base of the mountain, seen as the abode of Hindu god Lord Shiva. Mount Kailash is in Chinese-held Tibet, and it appears hundreds were at the border crossing when waves smashed the building. Experts have called on more action on climate change and better mountain warning systems so this ancient pilgrimage can continue. Dia Hadid, NPR News.
12: Donald Trump Jr.'s venture capital firm is set to become one of the biggest financial backers of Polymarket. As NPR's Bobby Allen reports, it comes as the prediction market industry faces increased legal scrutiny.
16: The president's son is a partner at 1789 Capital, and the investment fund says it is pumping $300 million into Polymarket. The investment will make Donald Trump Jr.'s firm one of the top equity holders of Polymarket. The platform allows people to bet on White House policy, the president's words, and wars overseas. The Biden administration forced Polymarket out of the U.S. for operating without a license. Biden officials also were investigating the company for money laundering. But in Trump's second term, Polymarket has thrived. As the administration sues states that try to rein in prediction markets and takes a mostly hands-off approach to regulations. Donald Trump Jr. also has a financial stake in Polymarket's rival, Kalshi. He's an advisor to both companies. Bobby Allen, NPR News.
12: This is NPR. California's legislature is set to vote today on changes to state wildfire law. The changes come in the wake of last year's Eaton fire, which heavily damaged the community of Altadena in Los Angeles County. Guy Maserati from member station KQED reports.
17: An investigation determined the Eaton fire was caused by an out-of-service Southern California Edison tower. State Senator Josh Becker says when utility equipment starts a destructive fire, the bill he wrote will limit bonuses for power company executives and create a system for wildfire victims to quickly access payments from utilities.
18: This is one of the most consequential pieces of legislation for victims and survivors of wildfires that we've ever done.
17: Governor Gavin Newsom initially proposed shifting some fire liability away from utilities in hopes of lowering electric bills, but faced opposition from fellow Democrats. For NPR News, I'm Guy Maserati in San Jose.
12: The White House says Army Secretary Dan Driscoll has resigned after 18 months on the job. His departure follows a number of reports about political disputes with Defense Secretary Pete Hegseth, including over recent firings of top generals. Driscoll, an Iraq War veteran who attended Yale Law School with Vice President J.D. Vance, worked to expand the Army's drone readiness and battlefield preparedness. The White House said in a statement, the U.S. Army is more powerful than ever, thanks to his work alongside the Commander-in-Chief and Secretary of War. I'm Dwali Saikautel, NPR News.
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0: It's Morning Edition from NPR News. I'm Leila Fadil in Washington, D.C.
1: And I'm A. Martinez in Los Angeles, California. The Supreme Court is allowing construction on the White House ballroom to continue.
0: That hands President Trump a victory on one of his top priorities, despite a dissent from Chief Justice John Roberts and the court's three liberal justices. In a few minutes, we'll hear analysis on the ruling from Georgetown Law Professor Stephen Vladeck. But first, some details on the majority's opinion.
1: NPR's Carrie Johnson has been following the case. Carrie, why is the Supreme Court siding with the Trump administration on this?
2: The court said it was not tackling the heart of the matter, whether this construction is legal for now. But the majority, five justices, said the group suing over the ballroom project had not suffered a direct, concrete injury that would allow it to bring the case to court. The Supreme Court majority said, quote, mere offense, disagreement, or distaste does not qualify as an injury to get through those courthouse doors. And the majority also said the government will likely suffer irreparable harm if construction is delayed. They mentioned court papers filed by leaders of the CIA, the FBI, and the Director of National Intelligence, who all said national security could be at risk and it could be harder to protect the president.
1: All right, so that's the majority. The court, though, was closely divided 5-4. What did the dissenters say?
2: In a bit of a surprise, Chief Justice John Roberts wrote the dissent, and he was joined by the three liberal justices. They all agreed with the National Trust for Historic Preservation, which argued the construction is likely unlawful because federal law says Congress needs to approve buildings on federal park grounds, and Congress has not passed any law to pave the way for this ballroom. John Roberts says the White House is an iconic building whose, quote, symbolism and history are wrapped up in its architecture. He says the White House is not just any building, and the member of the National Trust who said she was injured here is not just any person. She's an expert on architecture. Her name is Allison Hoagland. She talked to Morning Edition this year near the construction site at the White House. Here's what she said at the time.
3: As most Washingtonians do, we come through here all the time. This is the center of the city, and the White House is so visually accessible to all of us.
2: Now, the National Trust says it's disappointed with this ruling, and presidents are only temporary stewards of the People's House.
1: What's the reaction from the White House?
2: You know, despite everything going on, the wars, high prices for consumers, President Trump has really focused on the ballroom and other construction projects around the city. He posted on Truth Social, quote, I'm pleased to report the United States Supreme Court has just ruled in favor of the ballroom military complex being built without any further contingency, doubt, or threat. Trump is so detail-oriented about these projects, he even gave reporters a tour of the ballroom in May.
1: Now, does the Supreme Court's decision mean that Trump's ballroom has no more obstacles to get around?
2: Well, the court is letting the construction continue for now, but it left some room to hear the underlying dispute about the legality of this project in the future. There's a complicating factor. In court papers, the Trump administration says crews are working 20 hours a day, 7 days a week to finish this project. The construction's been underway for the better part of a year, and a lot more work could be done by the time the Supreme Court gets to the biggest question in this case. The president seems aware of that. He said on social media, it will all be complete in the summer of 2028, something he says the country can be proud of.
1: That's NPR's Carrie Johnson. Carrie, thanks.
2: Thank you.
0: Let's get into more of the legal issues posed by the Supreme Court's ruling on the White House ballroom project with Stephen Vladeck. He's a professor at Georgetown Law and an expert on the Supreme Court, and he's been listening along with us. Professor Vladeck, good morning.
4: Good morning, Leila.
0: So, in your view, is this case about a group trying to block a construction project because they don't agree with it, or does this decision set a bigger precedent, this case?
4: I think, unfortunately, it sets a bigger precedent because it's just the latest in a string of cases where the Trump administration and President Trump directly has tried to spend money that Congress has not appropriated, has basically arrogated to itself the power of the purse. And this is at least the third time that the Supreme Court, through one of these emergency orders, has allowed the president to do that without actually holding that it was legal, simply by making it harder for people to challenge that in court.
0: Were you surprised by the decision?
4: I guess I was a little surprised. You know, Chief Justice Roberts, acting by himself, had issued what the lawyers call an administrative stay about 10 days ago, where he had basically temporarily allowed the construction to continue. I think a lot of folks took that as a harbinger of which way the court was leaning. But what's really surprising to me, Layla, is that you had a court basically close the door on a type of standing, on sort of recognizing what kind of plaintiffs could bring a lawsuit like this, that it had deliberately opened in 1992 in an opinion by Justice Antonin Scalia. And so I think the surprise here is not necessarily the result, given what had already happened in the Supreme Court, but the rationale.
0: Just to make clear, this ruling means that parties can't bring lawsuits like this in the future?
4: It's going to be much harder for parties to rely on what's called aesthetic injuries. Carrie talked to Professor Hoagland in the report, and, you know, the 1992 opinion by Justice Scalia had specifically allowed for people like that, especially experts in the field, the ones who are most affected, to bring lawsuits in cases like this. Without that line of plaintiffs, Layla, what this really comes down to is an appropriations dispute that only Congress can litigate. And of course, the Congress we have right now has no interest whatsoever in defending its appropriations power against this administration.
0: Chief Justice John Roberts describes this ruling as, quote, no victory for the separation of powers. How do you read that?
4: I mean, I think he's entirely right. And I think it should be a sign to everyone that he wrote a dissent, only really the third time in one of these Trump emergency docket cases where the Chief Justice has dissented. The separation of powers is supposed to be a two-way street. And when presidents are allowed to basically spend money Congress hasn't appropriated, not only is that a violation of the separation of powers, Layla, it's taking Congress's most important power, and the only one the Constitution expressly says must be exercised by Congress, away from the legislature. That has implications far beyond the ballroom. And I think what the Chief Justice is worried about is leaving it to a place where only Congress can enforce its appropriations power is basically leading to a place where appropriations will be litigated only when there's divided government in Washington.
0: I mean, I guess it's hard to get your mind around the fact that the court has not ruled on whether this construction project is legal, and yet it might be finished or close to finished by the time the court issues a final ruling. Is there a flaw in the system when a project like this can outrun the courts?
4: I think the flaw here is actually in the Supreme Court's own behavior, which is, you know, this is now the 31st conclusive ruling from the court on an emergency application from the Trump administration just since last February. It's the 27th time it has granted relief to President Trump in whole or in part. And really, those rulings are increasingly not temporary when they are clearing the way without actually holding that the projects are legal for the president to build the ballroom, for the president to refuse to spend $4 billion in foreign aids appropriations, for the president to, you know, remove all transgender service members from the military. Justice Kavanaugh likes to say that these are interim rulings. I think, Layla, what we're seeing on the ground is that increasingly these rulings are having permanent effects, maybe not in the substantive law, but in the conduct of the executive branch and in the arrogation of power from the legislature.
0: And what does that say to you?
4: I think it says to me that the court ought to be taking these disputes more seriously, that it should be abandoning the fiction that these are interim rulings, and that the court should actually be more careful about the kinds of behavior they're necessarily endorsing in these decisions, and not just sort of throwing up their hands and saying, well, we're not deciding the merits today. When these rulings are effectively deciding the merits, I think it would behoove all of us for the court to be clear-eyed about that and to understand the consequences of what it's doing.
0: Stephen Bladick is a professor at Georgetown Law. Thank you for your time and your insights.
4: Thank you.
5: After almost 30 years, it took a jury 3 hours to convict a former gang member in the killing of rap superstar Tupac Shakur. The prosecution never claimed that Dwayne Davis pulled the trigger. They did say he orchestrated the drive-by shooting near the Las Vegas Strip. Here's Steve Futterman.
6: It has been one of the most high-profile and unsolved killings for decades. Yesterday, Tupac Shakur, the rap superstar and voice of a generation of hip-hop fans, finally received justice.
7: We, the jury in the above-entitled case, find the defendant, Dwayne Keith Davis, guilty of first-degree murder with use of a deadly weapon.
6: The 63-year-old Davis, a former gang leader, showed little emotion when the verdict was read. While the 1996 killing gripped Shakur's legion of followers with all sorts of wild speculation, law enforcement had always largely focused on Davis. There was simply never enough evidence until 2019, and it came from an unexpected source, Dwayne Davis himself, specifically his memoir, where he described his involvement, including supplying the murder weapon. Throughout the trial, Davis's words, written and spoken, took center stage, and prosecutor Binu Palal urged the jury in closing arguments to just believe him.
8: For nearly 18 years, Dwayne Davis has told the police, anybody that will listen, he has told, he is responsible for the murder of Tupac Shakur. Tell him, you hear him, find him guilty.
6: Defense attorney Michael Saft had to convince jurors that Davis's seeming confessions were embellishments. But when your client has said it so many times over so many years, he suggested law enforcement simply accepted Davis's words as fact.
9: What the state wants you to do is take that book like you would an application or a promise at the bottom of an application for credit and sign it saying that I attest this to this book being true and correct with regards to what he recalls.
6: After the verdict, there were some fans at the courthouse who said they still believe others may have played a role. While Davis didn't fire the gun that killed Shakur, prosecutors say he is the only person still alive who was in the vehicle where the shots were fired. Davis is to be sentenced in October. He faces life in prison without parole. For NPR News, I'm Steve Futterman in Las Vegas.
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10: Good morning. Mel Baker checking KQED traffic. Starting in Healdsburg, 101 southbound after Old Redwood Highway, a solo crash is blocking the two left lanes. Checking the Altamont Pass, a high wind advisory, a little slow on the 205 side of the pass, and 580 westbound after Schaefer Ranch Road in the Dublin Grade, a vehicle on its side partially blocking the right lane. Mel Baker for KQED.

0: on the next Fresh Air, we get a slightly early start celebrating the centennial of John Coltrane's birth. He's one of the most influential musicians in jazz history. We'll talk with his son, Ravi Coltrane, who is also a tenor saxophonist. Ravi was 2 when his father died, and he'll describe how his music and his absence shaped his life and career. Join us.
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2: 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I'm Leila Fadel.
3: And I'm A. Martinez. Get ready for an espresso shot of endorphins. That's William Lee Apostle, better known by his stage name, Billy Strings. He's a 3-time Grammy Award winner who combines bluegrass, rock, folk, and country with sizzling flat-picking guitar. Oh, and he's a pretty good singer, too.
4: Some like songs of happiness and some of times of pain. Them all. I like my songs about a train. I'm on a choo-choo.
3: But Billy Strings takes things down a notch on his new album, So Much for Goodbyes. It's dedicated to his mother, Deborah, who died last year.
5: She was born on Halloween in 1960, and she was a Scorpio and a psychic and a North Side queen and just a really far-out lady. We're driving in the car, something would come on the radio, and she would say, you know, who's this? And I'd say, oh, well, that's Edgar Winter. That's Pearl Jam, or that's, you know, John Lennon. Or I remember her playing, like, the White Album backwards for me when I was, like, 7 years old or something, you know, just being like, hear that? It says Turn Me On, Dead Man. You know, I'm just like, what? We struggled with a lot of different things, but there was a lot of love, and there was a lot of music.

0: was a rough thing losing my mom. And, you know, my guitar's always been that kind of friend where I can lean on it to kind of deal with all these feelings. And it's always been my coping mechanism and, you know, working through some stuff and making lemonade, you know.
1: Now, you grew up Muir, Michigan, right? Kind of a rural area of Michigan?
0: Yeah, Muir is a little village about 7 miles outside of Ionia. A lot of cornfields and just a tiny little town. There's not even a stoplight, you know. It's just along the river there. It was a really kind of sweet but also boring at times place to grow up, and we had to sort of entertain ourselves.
1: Yeah. I asked you about that because in the song One of Those, you sing about being really proud and nostalgic about how and where you grew up.

0: It's just about driving through your old hometown and seeing the ghosts walking down the sidewalk, you know, maybe your friends and loved ones that aren't there anymore. I'm real nostalgic type and sentimental about the past, and I think it's just because, you know, I left when I was a teenager, and I mean, by the time I was 18, I was on the road, and I've been on the road ever since. Like I said, I can drive by and say, oh, there's my friend's old house, or I used to sleep in that basement there, or that's where I got arrested, or that's where, you know, whatever happened. And, you know, there's the Ionia Theater. That's where I first stood on stage and peed my pants because I was so nervous, you know.
1: Billy, I don't want to give the impression that this is a 100% downer of an album, because there are still plenty of songs with a solid kick on this album, right?
0: Yeah, I mean, there's a lot of different flavors. I feel like every time I make a record, it ends up being that way. I guess because I have several different influences, you know, just all in my mind. I try not to get in the song's way, and I try to just let the songs kind of lead me to where they want to go.
1: So Billy, as we were connecting, we caught you working on some stuff. What were you working on?
0: Well, I'm working on some music from the band Cryptopsy. I'm going to play with them, and I have to learn this song called Open Face Surgery.
1: Can you play a little of it?
0: Yeah. I mean, I reckon. I don't know if you'll be able to hear it very good through the phone. Let's see. I'll have to set it down.
1: Okay.

0: like that.
1: Well, it sounds like you got it, Billy. I mean, I don't know the song, but it sounds on my end that you absolutely have nailed it. Are you close in your mind to having it learned?
0: Yeah, I've been working on it the last couple of days. It's fun trying to play some death metal again. But then on the other hand, I think, man, I might as well stick to bluegrass guitar because I still am learning how to do that, you know, and I'm not going to learn how to be a professional skier or get really good at bowling or something. It's like I might as well just kind of stick to my lane and try to get as good as I can at that.
2: At the end of my journey, when at last my spirit's free, when you're looking down from heaven, won't you light the way for me?
3: Your mother, your biological father, they both died of drug overdoses. You have had struggles with addiction, but have stopped using hard drugs. Do you ever wonder, Billy, if this family curse can end with you?
0: Yeah, that's the goal, anyways. I have a son now, and my goal is to be there for him forever. I don't ever want him to see me messed up, you know? So I think he's been a real inspiration for me to just stay sober. And I've always wondered what life would be like without drugs and alcohol and stuff. And, you know, I was huffing rubber cement by the time I was 10 years old, just trying to get high however I could. And coffee is my drug of choice these days. And it's great. I love it. Life's been good. And I feel like, you know, I got nice, smooth water that I can sail on. It's like glass. I feel good, you know.
3: That's good to hear. That's Billy Strings. His new album is titled So Much for Goodbyes. Billy, thank you.
0: Thank you.

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1: In Jamaica in the 1980s, Marlon James heard about a vicious attack on a group of gay men that officially never happened, but he never believed that.
2: When I want to know what's going on, I go on the street, I go in the mountains, I go to the alleyways, or I just grab a group of grandmothers and go tell me what really happened.
1: I'm Elsa Chang. Marlon James on his new novel, Inspired by That Violence, on the next All Things Considered from NPR News.

0: Live from NPR News in Washington, I'm Dave Mattingly. The death toll now tops 1,000 along Nepal's border with Tibet, 6 days after the area was hit by a wall of water triggered by a glacier collapse. Search and rescue teams say they're still trying to reach hundreds of trapped power plant workers. Energy analysts are offering mixed opinions about President Trump's deal for the U.S. to acquire 65 billion barrels of oil from Venezuela. NPR's Willa Rubin says drivers in the U.S. would not see relief from prices at the pumps anytime soon.
1: Patrick DeHaan, a petroleum analyst at GasBuddy, he put the Venezuela deal in this context.
2: While there's the potential that years down the road there's going to be significant sums of additional oil in the market, none of that matters now. What matters now is that there are new escalations and that risk is in real time.
1: Plus, Ukraine has been firing at Russian refineries. That's taken a bunch of refining capacity offline, and it's shrunk the global supply of refined oil.
0: Gasoline prices in the U.S. have been above $4 a gallon for more than a month. AAA says regular is averaging nearly $4.10 nationwide. The U.S. Supreme Court says construction on the White House ballroom may continue while the Trump administration appeals a judge's order halting the project. Lower courts cited a lack of congressional approval in blocking work on the $400 million expansion. This is NPR News. It took jurors in Nevada about 3 hours yesterday to convict a former gang member of orchestrating the 1996 shooting death of hip-hop icon Tupac Shakur. He was shot near the Las Vegas Strip after attending a boxing match at the MGM Grand. Davis is facing life in prison. Authorities in North Carolina say a 17-year-old girl is under arrest on charges related to a deadly attack on a mosque in Southern California. NPR's Odette Youssef says the attack in May left 3 people dead.
3: The minor is charged with 3 felony counts of first-degree murder, one for each of the victims, Mansour Kaziha, Nadir Awad, and Amin Abdullah. She is also charged with conspiracy to commit first-degree murder against worshippers at the mosque and against worshippers at a Jewish temple and black students at a public high school. The 2 gunmen died by suicide before they went to the temple or the school. They were males aged 17 and 18. Writings they apparently left behind outline anti-Semitic, anti-feminist, white nationalist views. According to the charging documents, the teenage girl in North Carolina had worked out plans with them in advance to live stream the shootings and to disseminate their writings. Odette Youssef, NPR News.
0: 4 years after winning the World Cup, Argentina's Lionel Messi says he's retiring from international soccer. I'm Dave Mattingly.

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1: It's Morning Edition from NPR News. I'm Leila Fadel in Washington, D.C.
2: And I'm Martinez in Los Angeles, California. Next week marks 1 year since conservative activist Charlie Kirk was assassinated on the campus of Utah Valley University. Today, a Utah judge is expected to rule that there is enough evidence to formally charge the man accused of shooting him following months of evidentiary hearings. At the same time, hundreds of people who were at the event where Kirk was shot are seeking victim compensation money to pay for therapy. And a warning before we start, the following conversation contains a detailed description of the assassination. Hugo Rickard Bell at KUER in Salt Lake City has been covering this. Hugo, the accused shooter, Tyler Robinson, has been in jail since he turned himself in shortly after the shooting, but he has not yet been charged with a crime?
3: Yeah, that's right. Prosecutors and Robinson's defense team have been sparring it out in court for months now. In July, there was a week-long evidentiary hearing where the state presented videos and some witness testimony that they say will prove Robinson killed Kirk. And today, the judge is expected to formally bind him over for trial. And we're waiting to see what the specific charges will be. The state has said from the very start that they want the death penalty.
2: Hundreds of people saw this. He was shot at a public event in the middle of a university. Some of those people, though, have been getting assistance from the state.
3: Yeah, that's right. One of them is Hazel Kinniston. She was a senior at Utah Valley University at the time, and she told me she didn't actually know who Kirk was, and he was just someone famous giving a talk on her campus, and she turned out to be only 30 feet from where he was shot.
4: It was just complete silence for the entire crowd, and just this moment of seeing, like, I didn't know a person could bleed like that. Like, it hit his neck, and just to have that moment of thinking, like, is this some prank, you know? And then to realize, like, it wasn't, and I did really see someone get murdered.
2: Wow. Anyone that's seen the video knows that that was very traumatic to have seen something like that right in front of them. Is that why Utah is paying for the therapy for her and hundreds of others who saw that?
3: Yeah, that's what I've been told. The Utah Victims of Crime Office, they told me that 500 students have approached them and that so far more than 170 of them have been given those benefits in the form of therapy sessions, and that includes Hazel Kinniston. And here's what she says that's been like.
4: The therapist and I sit down and she has me pull up images that or feelings or sounds that remind me of the assassination. And she hands me two kind of devices that vibrate back and forth. And so it's a way of taking that memory that would take me out of the current moment that I'm in. And it's a way of, like, kind of grounding yourself with connecting your physical body to this present moment.
2: So, Hugo, how does the state of Utah determine who qualifies as a victim in something like this?
3: Well, it can be difficult to determine exactly how impacted someone is after they witness a violent crime like the Kirk shooting. And the state's Victims of Crime Office had to create what's called a zone of danger, which they determined to be the first few rows. And they worked with the FBI to work that one out. They decided that these folks would be entitled to the full scope of benefits, which is about 25 mental health therapy sessions.
2: All right. That's Hugo Rickard Bell with KUER in Salt Lake City. Thank you.
3: No worries, eh?
1: Around 20 House races are toss-ups in November's midterms. This morning, we have a look at the messaging in one of those contests, Pennsylvania's 10th Congressional District. NPR's Tamara Keith reports.
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6: Everything's become too expensive. 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Pennsylvania families are struggling.
5: It's from 2024, run in support of Republican Congressman Scott Perry. Now, listen to this one that's been airing in his district all summer.
7: Everyday prices rise. 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We pay more.
5: That was paid for by House Majority Forward, a group working to elect Democrats all over the country, like local news anchor Janelle Stelson, who's challenging Perry, as she did 2 years ago. A key Republican

0: Republican campaign message in 2024 with an unpopular Democrat in the White House has become the centerpiece of the Democratic pitch 2 years later. Now it's President Trump, whose approval on the economy is deeply underwater. Mike Smith is president of House Majority PAC and House Majority Forward.
1: The number one, two, and three issues on voters' minds is cost of living and affordability.
0: This district has a little bit of everything: urban Harrisburg, rural farm country, and plenty of suburbs. In 2024, President Trump won here by 5 points, and the race to represent it in Congress was even closer. Perry, a seven-term congressman, had his closest race ever, beating Stelson by just a percentage point. Now they're meeting again. Ask district voters what their top issue is, and there's no hesitation. Gerald Brown is a retiree living in Harrisburg.
2: The prices are too high.
3: At a cute coffee shop in Camp Hill, hairdresser Rusty McAndrew explains what affordability means to him.
4: I don't go grocery shopping a lot because they're just too expensive. I usually only buy to and from work. I don't take pleasure rides anywhere.
0: So it's no wonder Stelson and the groups backing her are hitting Perry hard on the economy.
5: Out here, we're just trying to get by. But in D.C., Scott Perry is voting with special interests and making it more expensive for us.
0: The economic message from Republican candidates and the groups backing them is largely centered on the 2025 tax law, known as the One Big Beautiful Bill.
6: Scott Perry is looking out for us. He gave us the largest tax cut in American history.
7: He cut taxes on our tips.
0: In 2024, Democrats from the top of the ticket on down spent lots of time and money focused on abortion rights and defense of democracy messaging. But the lesson they've taken from those losses is an old one. It's the economy, stupid. Again, Smith from House Majority PAC.
1: If you put cost of living versus any other issue set by upwards of 85 to 95% of the time, they're going to say cost of living is more important to me than all those other things combined.
0: Back at the coffee shop, Mary Taylor and a friend are enjoying their drinks outside. Taylor is mad about a lot of things and hasn't made up her mind about how to vote in the congressional race. But she says she absolutely can't vote for a socialist, an echo of a major Republican criticism of Democrats this election year.
8: It's not your parents' Democrat. It's not your grandparents' Democratic Party anymore. I don't know who these people are. I don't know who they are, and I don't know where they came from.
0: Republican consultant Vince Galco with Mercury Public Affairs in Pennsylvania says disqualifying Democrats in this way is going to be in the GOP playbook for 2026.
9: At a certain point, whether it be the Republicans or outside groups, the Perry campaign, you need to find a way, a mix of doing both, pointing out that you may not agree with everything Republicans say or do, but the other side is just plain crazy.
0: The ad wars have barely gotten started, but you can be sure that what we're seeing in Pennsylvania 10 will be repeated in swing districts all over the country. Tamara Keith, NPR News, Camp Hill, Pennsylvania.
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11: I'm Dr. Anthony Lizerwitz, and this is Climate Connections. On a sweltering day, many people cool off by turning on the AC or sitting in the shade with an icy drink. But incarcerated people rarely have these options.
12: They don't get to just make a decision to go grab a cold water out of a fridge. They do not have the freedom and the access to many of the resources that should or could be readily available.
11: Benika Dixon, an assistant professor at Texas A&M University, says during a heat wave, temperatures in Texas prisons sometimes exceed 100 degrees.
12: We're looking at buildings that are obviously built from brick or very heavy materials, very few windows.
11: And more than half of people incarcerated in Texas state prisons sleep in areas without air conditioning. The consequences can be dire. Exposure to extreme heat can worsen a range of health problems, including asthma, heart disease, and diabetes, and it can cause heat stroke. So advocates have pushed for legislation that would require Texas prisons to keep temperatures below 85 degrees, but have so far been unsuccessful. As heat waves grow more extreme, Dixon says policies are needed to protect incarcerated people who have few options for protecting themselves. Climate Connections is produced by the Yale Center for Environmental Communication. To learn more about climate change, visit climateconnections.org.
10: On the next Fresh Air. there, we get a slightly early start celebrating the centennial of John Coltrane's birth. He's one of the most influential musicians in jazz history. We'll talk with his son, Ravi Coltrane, who is also a tenor saxophonist. Ravi was 2 when his father died, and he'll describe how his music and his absence shaped his life and career. Join us. Good morning. I'm Layla Faldin. 91-year-old hiker Dale Sanders goes by the trail name Graybeard. On Monday, he set the record for the oldest man to finish the Appalachian Trail. The hike is more than 2,000 miles. After a bunch of falls and some delays, he finished atop Maine's highest peak. This is the second time Sanders has set this record. The first was in 2017 at 82, until his friend took the title from him 4 years later. Now Graybeard is back on top. It's Morning Edition.
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10: 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I'm Leila Faudin.
14: And I'm A. Martinez. Lionel Messi, arguably one of the greatest soccer players of all time, will no longer play for Argentina's national team. In a handwritten note posted on Instagram, the 39-year-old wrote that the decision hurts his soul. Messi led Argentina to World Cup glory in 2022. He's also won the South American Championship, the Copa America, twice. So let's talk about more about his remarkable career with Simon Cooper. He's a sports columnist with the Financial Times and author of Soccernomics and World Cup Fever. Simon, other players have announced their international retirement, then later returned to play for their country. Is this really it for Lionel Messi?
15: Well, he also announced his retirement a decade ago. His first years with Argentina were unsuccessful. He retired in 2016 and quickly unretired. I think this is it, though. He's 39. There's no history of a player of that age being still great. He is still great, but is he going to be great in the next World Cup when he's 43? He doesn't think so. I think he's really done. He won a World Cup in 2022. He achieved everything he wanted.
14: Yeah, that's the difference, right? How you go out. You either go out on top, because I guess if Messi, this is indeed it, he's still going out on top, right? That's how it's going to be remembered.
15: Very close to the top. I mean, he had a brilliant World Cup. He scored 8 goals. He carried his team, Argentina, very flawed team, to the final. And there they were outclassed by Spain. And I think it was the best he could have done. His highlight is lifting that World Cup in Qatar 4 years earlier when he was 35. Even then, it seemed he was too old to be the best, and he still was. So if you've won a World Cup, I think you can go out without any regrets.
14: Yeah, and when they did lose that last game, it looked like it really hurt Messi, but I think we found out after the fact that his father was having some health issues, and his father has since passed away. How much do you think all that factored in his decision?
15: It was very important. I mean, he refers to it on Instagram that, you know, after his father died, he knew it was the right decision. I mean, he lived very much under the sway of his father. His father ran his whole business career. Messi has always remained in this very tight Argentinian family clan, first in Barcelona, then in Miami. And I feel that he feels he's now at the start of a kind of a new life with his wife and 3 sons in Miami.
14: Now, Messi has scored more goals for Argentina than any other player. Is there one that stands out to you? I mean, you've got 125 to choose from.
15: I mean, he scored in the last World Cup final. You can't get much better than that. It's really that Messi's goals have just become the backdrop to our lives. He did it with such ease. I mean, Kylian Mbappe said he would just pass the ball into the net. He'd cut in from the right, hit it with the left, into the top corner. This tiny man, apparently without any effort, it would just float to exactly that place.
14: You know, when I was growing up in the 80s, it was all about Diego Maradona for Argentina. And now there's Messi. And he thanked God for making him Argentinian. Any way to put into words his significance to Argentina?
15: I think he's become the kind of patron saint of the country. I mean, Argentina is in economic decline and has been for many decades. It's a country that has sort of disappointed its inhabitants. And Argentinian nationalism now is very much about football. And the saint of that is Messi, alongside Maradona in the pantheon. It's maybe the only country in the world which is represented fully on the global stage by its football.
14: And someone else eventually will wear number 10, right? I mean, that's the way it works.
15: There can't be another Messi.
14: Not Messi, but another 10, number 10. Simon Cooper is a sports columnist with the Financial Times. Simon, thanks a lot.
15: Thank you. Goodbye.
14: This is NPR News.
16: Good morning. Mel Baker checking KQED traffic in San Jose. 101 northbound before De La Cruz Boulevard, a hazard in the roadway blocking one of the lanes. In the Altamont Pass, 205 westbound, a bit on the slow side from Byron Road to the 580 interchange. 580 itself is stop and go out to Grant Line. And 580 westbound on the Dublin Grade just after Schaefer Ranch Road, an overturned vehicle crash. Mel Baker for KQED.

0: This is Morning Edition from NPR News. I'm Layla Faldin.
1: And Amy Martinez. Officials in Arizona say two people died in the flash floods that swept Grand Canyon National Park over the weekend, with 82 hikers rescued over the course of a couple of days. At first, more than a dozen were missing, but last night, that number dropped to one. Chris Clements of member station KNAU in Flagstaff, Arizona, is reporting on this. Chris, let's start off with the number of missing people going down, because it sounds like good news for the families.
2: Yeah, that's right. Park Service leaders and local officials held a press conference about this last night. They told reporters that on Sunday, investigators were still searching for 15 people who were either missing or unaccounted for. Then that number dropped to 12 as of yesterday morning, as they worked through more leads and more tips from the public. And by the time of this press conference, there was just one missing person left. However, it's important to say that these are permitted hikers in the Grand Canyon. In other words, those missing people could be tracked by rescue workers because their names were on paper somewhere. But there could be day hikers who are missing, but officials just don't know about them yet. Park Service officials told reporters that they're still combing through hundreds of tips about those hikers.
1: All right, so it's a little bit more nuanced then.
2: That's right. And, you know, of course, a search is still underway for the last missing person that officials know of. There's been consistent rain starting this past Friday that's really made it harder for emergency responders to do their jobs. Incident Commander Dave Black talked about that.
3: The weather has hurt our efforts. It has not stopped raining since this happened on and off, and has delayed recovery efforts for the ones we know about.
1: So, Chris, tell us how all this got started.
2: Yeah, so it all goes back to Saturday afternoon. A thunderstorm hovering over the canyon dropped a half inch to an inch of rain in 30 minutes. And that rain fell on a section of the park that really doesn't see too much, including an area that was burned by a huge wildfire last year. So this incredibly steep, rocky area became inundated with water, which then flowed into a creek bed, which then flowed into the Colorado River. The flash flood obliterated bridges and destroyed a big section of a critical water pipeline that brings water to businesses and hotels on the South Rim. And those, of course, are now under water restrictions.
1: Wow, sounds like a catastrophe. I mean, what did Park Service leaders have to say about warnings or alerts to people who were in the canyon for this flood?
2: Officials at the press conference mentioned an emergency system that hikers and river rafters can use in the canyon. So this sends out alert text messages to satellite phones. This system has been around since 2024, and they say there's evidence it may have helped people in the lead up to the flood. An emergency management official for a nearby county said that the system sent out 6 alerts to satellite phones shortly before the worst of the storm that was on Saturday. Of course, this system isn't a prediction tool. They said it's really just for when there's already demonstrated flooding.
1: All right, that's Chris Clements of member station KNAU. Thank you, Chris.
2: Thanks so much.
0: Amazon faces a new federal lawsuit that claims the tech giant deceived advertisers. The lawsuit comes from the U.S. regulators and nearly half the states. NPR's Alina Selyuk is here to tell us more. Good morning, Alina.
4: Hello, hello.
0: So what's at the center of this new lawsuit?
4: The government's central claim is that Amazon has been, quote, secretly and systemically overcharging advertisers and pocketing tens of billions of dollars in the process. This case was brought by the Federal Trade Commission in 22 states. Mm-hmm. They are suing Amazon in a district court in Washington State, which is where Amazon's based. And this is the third major federal case against Amazon. And, it's got quite the broad bipartisan support from the state attorneys general.
0: How do regulators say Amazon overcharged advertisers?
4: It has to do with these coveted ad spots on Amazon's platform. Mm-hmm. Shoppers might see some of them as these sponsored listings. And Amazon uses special auctions to set the price for each ad. You have hundreds of thousands of brands and sellers constantly bidding against each other. It's all really fast, and the auction structure gets complicated real quick. Mm. But just as a top line, it's called a second price auction, and it has this promise that the highest bidder will end up paying only a tiny bit more than the runner-up whom they had outbid. And while the federal lawsuit alleges that Amazon secretly inserted itself into the bidding process,
0: oh,
4: so it put a thumb on the scale to drive up the final price, the government says, The FTC argues this cost advertisers more than $20 billion in costs that businesses probably passed down to shoppers.
0: Okay, that's a lot of money. What is Amazon saying about these allegations?
4: The company posted a dense, long response online. It says the lawsuit shows no evidence of consumers paying more. And the main argument that the company is making is that the lawsuit, quote, fundamentally misrepresents how its advertising works. Mm. Amazon says its system actually stopped awarding the ads to the highest bidder and instead started evaluating how relevant the ads were. And because the ads got more relevant, they worked better, shoppers clicked and bought more. And so overall, Amazon argues its platform actually saved advertisers money. And the cost per click for those ads for the advertisers stayed flat for years, adjusted for inflation.
0: And the advertising business is a huge deal for Amazon, right? How big is it?
4: Yeah, it's huge. Amazon is now one of the biggest platforms for digital advertising, along with the likes of Google and Meta, mm-hmm. which is Facebook and Instagram. And it's a business that's been growing quite steadily, quite quickly. In the latest quarter, Amazon said advertising revenue was up by 26%. Over the course of 2025, last year, advertising earned the company almost $69 billion.
0: So you said this is the third major federal case mm-hmm. against Amazon. What are the other two?
4: So one of them, Amazon has now settled. That was the case over Prime memberships. The government alleged that Amazon used tricky web designs to manipulate tens of millions of people into buying subscriptions that were purposefully difficult to cancel. Amazon agreed to pay a historic amount of $2.5 billion to settle that case without admitting wrongdoing. Mm. Many people got an automatic reimbursement after that. And then there's the big case that's kind of existential. It's a sweeping antitrust lawsuit that presents Amazon as a monopoly. The government argues that Amazon suffocates competitors and raises costs for both sellers and shoppers. That case has been dragging on for 3 years now, and it is slated for a trial early next year.
0: All right. That's NPR's Alina Selyukh. Thank you, Alina, for your reporting, as always.
4: Thank you.
0: We note that Amazon is among NPR's recent financial supporters and pays to distribute some of our content. This is Morning Edition from NPR News. I'm Leila Fadel.
1: And I'm A. Martinez.
5: Good morning. Mel Baker checking KQED traffic. In Oakland, 980 westbound's off-ramp to 27th Street is partially blocked by a crash. Traffic is backing up on 980. Meanwhile, on the Bay Bridge, just a touch of slowing around the toll plaza. No metering lights yet. In San Francisco, 101 northbound between Cesar Chavez and Vermont Street, late-running road work is causing some backup there. Mel Baker for KQED.
6: Smoke from the Timber and Plaskett fires is expected to impact air quality in the Bay Area today. Temperatures today in the 60s and the upper 70s and a slight chance of morning rain. The expected high in Santa Rosa, 72, San Jose, 70, and in San Francisco, it should get up to 65 degrees. I'm Sandy Althaus. Here comes Dave Freeman on KQED-FM San Francisco.
0: Good morning. Finance ministers from around the world are meeting in North Carolina. They're hoping to promote economic growth despite tariffs and the Iran war disrupting global commerce. It's Morning Edition from NPR News. Army Secretary Dan Driscoll is stepping down after repeatedly clashing with his boss. I'm Leila Fadel.
1: And I'm A. Martinez. It's the latest in a series of shakeups of the United States military leadership. The AI boom drives up San Francisco housing prices, and competition is fierce to find a home. Also, the Met cancels a planned exhibit by controversial fashion designer John Galliano. It's Tuesday, September 1st. On this day in 1972, Bobby Fischer became the first American to win the World Chess Championship. News is next.
7: Live from NPR News in New York City, I'm Duahli Saikautau. President Trump says he is pleased that the Supreme Court has ruled in his favor to allow the construction of his controversial $400 million White House ballroom. NPR's Carrie Johnson reports the move drew a dissent from conservative Chief Justice John Roberts, who was joined by the three liberal justices.
8: The court is letting the construction continue for now, but it left some room to hear the underlying dispute about the legality of this project in the future. There's a complicating factor. In court papers, the Trump administration says crews are working 20 hours a day, 7 days a week to finish this project. The construction's been underway for the better part of a year, and a lot more work could be done by the time the Supreme Court gets to the biggest question in this case.
7: The White House ballroom is expected to be completed in the summer of 2028. The White House is offering details on a Venezuelan company that will be working with the U.S. to develop that country's oil reserves. NPR's Julia Simon has details.
9: The company is called North American Blue Energy Partners. Behind the company is 46-year-old Alejandro Betancourt, who has faced multiple investigations in Spain, Switzerland, and the U.S. for money laundering. He has not been formally charged. While Betancourt's company has experience in some types of oil fields, oil experts tell NPR it's unclear if it has the experience to develop the complicated geological formations under discussion in the Trump deal. That means the company may need more know-how and investment to develop the fields, but as some energy analysts tell NPR, many oil companies may not want to work with Betancourt's company given the reputational risk. Julia Simon, NPR News.
7: Jurors in Nevada have convicted a former gang member of orchestrating the 1996 slaying of hip-hop icon Tupac Shakur. As Steve Futterman reports, Dwayne Davis is facing a sentence of life in prison.
10: Nearly three decades after the killing, it took jurors around 3 hours to reach a verdict.
11: We, the jury in the above entitled case, find the defendant, Dwayne Keith Davis, guilty of first-degree murder with use of a deadly weapon.
10: The key evidence in the case was Davis's own words. In his memoir and in interviews, he discussed his involvement, including supplying the murder weapon. The defense told jurors they were embellishments. Even with the verdict, there are still some who believe others played a role, like rap performer Derek Stanton.
12: It's more conspirators involved. So we'll take this small victory, but we want the rest of the victories too.
10: Davis now faces a maximum sentence of life in prison. For NPR News, I'm Steve Futterman in Las Vegas.
7: In Tibet, memorial services are taking place to remember flood victims. In Nepal, mass burials are ongoing because of the high numbers of unidentified remains. This is NPR News. Tropical storm Edward is expected to make landfall in Texas and Louisiana later today. Forecasters are warning of life-threatening storm surges and flooding, and as much as 6 to 9 inches of rain could fall in the greater Houston area and also Louisiana. When the artificial intelligence company OpenAI launched ads in ChatGPT earlier this year, its competitor Anthropic took a humorous jab with TV ads during the Super Bowl. Now, OpenAI may have the last laugh. NPR's John Ruich has that story.
13: OpenAI says in less than 200 days since it launched ads, they've reached what the company calls an annualized revenue run rate of $1 billion. That means at the current rate of ad sales, OpenAI would pull in $1 billion a year. It's not a massive number relative to the tens of billions of dollars the company spends each year to develop AI, but it's fast growing. In March, the company said it was generating ad revenue at a rate that would have brought in $100 million a year. Ads have been a critical source of revenue across the tech sector, and OpenAI once resisted the idea. Now it's part of what it calls its diversified business model. And it says it's expanding into India, Europe, the Middle East, and North Africa. John Ruich, NPR News.
7: Small business owners, restaurant workers, and others are celebrating a new law in New York City approving year-round outdoor dining. Mayor Zoran Mamdani said outdoor dining once transformed the city and now it has a permanent place. New Yorkers will no longer need to break down their roadway setups. I'm Dua Halisai Kowtow, NPR News.
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0: It's Morning Edition from NPR News. I'm Leila Fadel in Washington, D.C.
1: And I'm A. Martinez in Los Angeles, California. Finance ministers from the world's biggest economies are gathered in the mountains of North Carolina this week.
0: They're talking about how to encourage faster economic growth while also putting the squeeze on the economy of Iran. It's the first time the U.S. has played host to the G20 summit in more than a decade and a half.
1: NPR Scott Horsley has been monitoring the talks. Treasury Secretary Scott Bessent is pushing other members of the G20 to join the U.S. in tightening the screws on Iran. How's that going for him so far?
2: It's a mixed bag, eh? So far, the U.S. has been unable to force Iran to reopen the Strait of Hormuz using military force. So last week, the administration announced what it's calling Operation Economic Outcast to sever Tehran's remaining links to the global economy. Of course, Iran itself is already heavily sanctioned, but now the U.S. is threatening to punish other countries that do business with Iran. At the G20 summit, Treasury Secretary Bessent said he was pleased to get enthusiastic backing for the effort from the European Union. But, you know, Josh Lipsey, who's a senior director of the Geoeconomic Center at the Atlantic Council, says it's not really the EU Bessent needs to win over.
3: You have the U.S. going to the G20 and sitting across the table from countries like China and Turkey, which are economic lifelines for Iran, and asking them to crack down. And the question across that table is, how serious are you about those threats? China does not feel that the U.S. is incredibly serious about those threats right now.
2: Meanwhile, the U.S. and its allies are paying a price for the ongoing stalemate with Iran. Gas prices here at home are still more than a dollar a gallon higher than they were before the war began, and diesel prices are almost $2 higher.
1: So this meeting, Scott, is supposed to promote economic growth around the world. How does the U.S. propose to do just that?
2: Deregulation, oil and gas production, and cutting taxes. Of course, the GOP tax cuts last year have added to the U.S. federal debt, which topped $40 trillion a couple of weeks ago, and that's forcing the U.S. to borrow money from investors around the world. But Bessent insists there is a simple solution.
4: The world is awash in debt, and the only way for us to get out of this is to grow our way out of this.
2: Now, fiscal watchdogs acknowledge that growth is part of the solution, but they're doubtful that it's some kind of magic elixir. Federal debt in the U.S. is growing about 3 times as fast as the overall economy right now, and just paying interest on that debt is consuming more than a quarter of all government revenue.
1: So I saw that Russia's finance minister showed up at this week's meeting, which was a bit of a shock. Tell us more about that.
2: Yeah, this was the first time Russia's been represented in person at a G20 finance meeting since the country invaded Ukraine more than 4 years ago. And European ministers at the meeting protested. They refused to take part in the traditional family photo until the Russian finance minister bowed out. Bessent, however, appeared to have no such qualms. Meanwhile, of course, the U.S. is in a bitter trade spat with our next-door neighbor, Canada, whose finance minister is also in North Carolina. Lipsky says it's a curious backdrop when the U.S. is calling for global cooperation against Iran.
3: The whole reason the U.S. was able to stand up the G20 in the first place is because the world needed and wanted U.S. economic leadership. They needed it to stabilize the global economy. And the question some countries are asking at the moment is the U.S. a source of stability or instability in the global economy?
2: As the Premier of British Columbia said this summer, if you're picking fights with Canada, you don't have a friend in the world.
1: That's NPR's Scott Horsley. Scott, thanks.
2: You're welcome.
0: So how much support can the Trump administration expect to get from G20 countries for this economic pressure campaign against Iran? John Finer joins me now to discuss. He's a senior distinguished fellow at Yale Law School who served as principal deputy national security advisor in the Biden administration. Good morning, John.
5: Good morning.
0: Okay, so Scott Bessent is saying things are going great. We've gotten enthusiastic support for this economic pressure campaign. But does it matter if China's not on board, the biggest buyer of Iranian oil?
5: Well, Leila, oil is the biggest input to Iran's economy, to its government revenues, and China buys 90%+ of Iran's oil. So not only does China's participation, support, or at least acquiescence to these sanctions matter, in some sense, it's really the entire game. And so a major question that's facing the Trump administration in advance of Xi Jinping's visit later this month is, will China actually curtail its economic activity with Iran on a very full agenda with tech competition in Taiwan? Is the United States administration ready to put enough pressure on China to do that? And I think there are real questions about whether either of those things is true.
0: Now, the way that the administration has described this is with threats to sanction countries who keep doing business with Iran. Does that put the U.S.-China detente trade relations at risk?
5: Well, look, diplomacy is always a mix of carrots and sticks. The Obama administration pressured countries during the run-up to the JCPOA to limit their economic activity with Iran. Sanctions can be a major component of getting a country to agree to a deal they might not otherwise agree to. But with China, it's much more challenging. China sees itself as a peer of the United States. They do not see themselves as vulnerable to American pressure, and they have cards to play, too, in the relationship with the United States, as we saw when the Trump administration put a lot of economic pressure on China last year, and China responded by withholding rare earth minerals from the United States, which made the Trump administration back down pretty quickly. So if this does escalate, it's not as if China doesn't have its own version of pressure to put back on the United States and continue down the path they're on.
0: And this request for support is coming at a time of tensions with other G20 countries, including Canada, over tariffs. How far do you anticipate other G20 countries going to pressure China with the U.S.?
5: In past instances where sanctions has worked to try to convince Iran to do things it didn't necessarily want to do, like reach the Joint Comprehensive Plan of Action, the nuclear deal under Obama, it was because the whole world had rallied behind the U.S. diplomatic effort to get Iran to put constraints on its nuclear program. And that meant countries like China and Russia, and of course our European allies, actually voted for sanctions in the United Nations that were ultimately placed on Iran and led to the negotiation that brought about the deal. In this instance, there is zero chance that those countries are going to be broadly supportive. Yes, the European countries are going to be on board, but as we discussed earlier, they are not the ones doing the bulk of the economic activity with Iran. So their support, while an important part of an overall approach, is not going to move the needle.
0: The Trump administration has made one major miscalculation after another since the decision it took to bomb Iran in the first place. The military campaign has not been swift as promised. There are no signs of regime change. In fact, it's a more entrenched government. And Iranian officials are refusing to submit to U.S. demands and negotiations, and so talks keep falling apart. Is this focus now on economic warfare going to be any different?
5: Well, you said it as well as I could. But one thing I think it's important to point out is Iran is under tremendous economic pressure.
0: Yeah.
5: You're seeing massive consumer price inflation inside Iran. Their economic activity and growth has been dramatically scaled back as a result of this war. But the big question from the very beginning has been, will any of that actually change the policy, the calculus, the agreement of Iran to do the kind of deal that the Trump administration can support? Iran did a deal with the Trump administration. It unraveled. I think Iran would probably do a version of that deal again, but nothing that I've seen suggests that Iran is going to actually acquiesce to some of the very severe demands that the Trump administration is making against them just because of this increased economic pressure. They're willing to endure the pain and make their population endure the pain, and that's why this is so hard.
0: If you were advising the president right now, what would you tell him to do at this point?
5: I think the United States should do a version of what it did before, take the best deal that is available to them, get back in the room and negotiate with the Iranians, now with this added layer of pressure that they've put on, whatever impact it might have, and get out of this war that they never should have gotten into in the first place and that is costing us dramatically, including in terms of our military readiness in other parts of the world.
0: John Finer is a senior distinguished fellow at Yale Law School who served as principal deputy national security advisor in the Biden administration. Thank you.
5: Thanks, Layla.
1: President Trump's deportation goals depend largely on the cooperation of local law enforcement. Some Democratic-led states don't want to play along. Now, sheriffs who want to cooperate with ICE are suing. Here's NPR's Jacqueline Diaz.
6: Robert Milby is the sheriff of Wayne County, New York. He is one of 15 sheriffs suing the state. It's over a new state law banning local law enforcement agencies from signing on to partnerships with federal immigration agencies. These are called 287G agreements, and they deputize local police to perform federal immigration enforcement duties. Milby says his county doesn't have a 287G agreement in place, though he was in talks to sign one, according to the lawsuit. But he says he was motivated to join the lawsuit for a different reason.
7: This isn't about the immigration issue. This is about the overreach of our governor deciding what's best for our local governments.
6: Milby says when it comes to local law enforcement needs, he knows better than state leaders. Governor Kathy Hochul has said this lawsuit is a waste of taxpayer dollars. And she said her office is confident courts will side with the state. Roderick Hills Jr. says she's probably right. He's a law professor at NYU, and he says courts in previous cases have sided with states, saying they can impose their rules on cities and towns.
8: the city has no right against the state that created it. Think of it as like cities are the children of the state. The state is the parent.
6: Hills and other experts said we can probably expect to see more of these types of cases. And we already are. Sheriffs in Maryland sued the state over its 287G ban. And New Mexico's attorney general is asking a judge to force two county sheriffs to terminate their ICE agreements. The federal government has stepped in too. In June, the Justice Department sued Virginia and New York over these bans. Sheriff Milby says that state, local, and federal authorities have to be able to work together seamlessly.
7: Throughout history, the only way that law enforcement is successful is when all levels work together.
6: Other law enforcement leaders have criticized the 287G program, saying cooperating with federal immigration officers erodes trust with local residents, especially immigrants who might be more reluctant to report crimes. A dozen of the New York sheriffs who had signed ICE cooperation deals dissolved or planned to dissolve those agreements. But last week, New York State sued one sheriff's agency for holding out. Jacqueline Diaz, NPR News.

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1: Good morning. It's a pleasure to have you listening to KQED. I'm Dave Freeman at 519. First of September already on Tuesday. Lots to share. KQED News with Brian Watt. And in about 31 minutes, more statewide coverage on the California Report. And Mel continues Bay Area traffic reporting as he starts the morning with a look at the Altamont Pass first.
2: Which is our place of heaviest traffic right now. There's a high wind advisory through the pass. On the 580 side of Tracy, we have slow traffic from Highway 132 up to Corral Hollow Road. 205 on the Tracy side is backed up solidly to about Byron Road already, and it remains stop and go as you come out of the pass to about Grantline Road, slows to North Flynn Road. Meanwhile, in Castro Valley, 580 westbound just before Eden Canyon Road, an overturned vehicle on its side. It's mostly on the shoulder, but emergency crews may be blocking a lane. Mel Baker for KQED.
1: And coming up on Morning Edition and on KQED News, San Francisco and Oakland are featured. Coming up next, a wave of AI wealth is upending San Francisco's housing market with spiking prices and rental bidding wars. Morning Edition has the details. KQED News, Brian Watt has the details about tenants of an Oakland apartment building say they've dealt with repeated elevator outages in violation of a city ordinance. Now they're suing the building's landlord, one of the largest in Northern California. More next hour and later this morning on KQED News. Then stay with us for Forum at 9 o'clock with a look at the recent winning streak for candidates backed by the Democratic Socialists of America. You'll hear how the group's success is impacting races here in California. DSA candidates are running for mayor in Los Angeles and Richmond, and incumbents such as Assemblyman Alex Lee are members. That's on Forum with Alexis Madrigal kicking things off at 9. Mina Kim follows at 10, 9 to 11 today. 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And Edward Jones, where they believe a rich life starts with a conversation. 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
0: This is Morning Edition from NPR News. I'm Amy Martinez.
3: And I'm Leila Fadel. San Francisco's boom in artificial intelligence is making a lot of people suddenly rich. NPR's Jennifer Ludden reports that's fueling a frenzy in the city's already pricey housing market.
4: Thank you.
5: On a Sunday afternoon in affluent Presidio Heights, a steady stream of people walk through this modern three-bed condo with big windows onto a back garden. At 1,600 square feet and an asking price of $2 million, it qualifies as entry level for a family here and a steal in the current market, says Paul Kitchen, a realtor with Compass Brokerage.
6: We've done more business this year than we've done ever, you know, setting records throughout.
5: Compass finds single-family home prices in San Francisco have skyrocketed 25% from a year ago. Kitchen says almost every sale now is a bidding war.
6: We've had clients who have bid, and it's turned out there's been 50 offers.
5: Yes, 50. He says that's a lot of emotion for the many who lost out.
6: 49 agents who have talked through the night with their clients, you know, people that have envisioned themselves there. They've talked to their banker, their loan officer.
5: Outside, after touring the condo, 30-year-old Colin Russell says he left San Francisco 2 years ago for grad school and moved back with his wife in June.
7: I couldn't have timed it worse, honestly.
5: His new job is in tech investment banking, solid income, but finding a two-bedroom within their budget has felt impossible.
7: Maybe every 2 weeks a new one comes on, and then it's just a feeding frenzy. The last place I saw today had 10 people, and I got there 2 minutes after it opened.
5: The competition has intensified as startups Anthropic and OpenAI prepare to go public. That sparked a flood of wealth already, with a bigger one to come. Add to that a massive housing shortage, and even all-cash offers of $25 million and more have been outbid. It's been dubbed a mansion deficit.
8: In June, there were 44 home sales that went at least $1 million over the asking price.
5: Mike Simonson is Compass's chief economist. He says for now, the price spikes are concentrated in a few upscale neighborhoods, but history shows that tech booms here and a longtime housing crunch have a big ripple effect, displacing people across the Bay Area and beyond.
8: You can't buy in California, you got to move to Texas, and that drives home prices up in Texas.
5: The AI explosion is also upending San Francisco's rental market, with a crush of workers back in offices and suddenly wealthy 20-somethings who can easily pay $10,000 a month in rent. David Blosser directs leasing at the apartment agency RentSF Now. They don't allow bidding wars, but he hears from realtor friends about the lengths that potential renters are going to.
9: They have told me someone offered them a brand new Samsung television if they give them this unit at this rate.
5: Rents have shot up, he says, and even for many in rent-controlled buildings, that has an impact.
9: The teacher, a service worker, or a nonprofit employee or family trying to move today, they become financially trapped in place.
5: At a hillside park with a view of downtown, 29-year-old Alex Brenner says he and his fiance just went through a brutal apartment search. They were hoping to find a two-bedroom since they both work from home and stood in a lot of lines at open houses.
10: Best case scenario, there's 5 people there. Worst case scenario, there's a line of 25. There was just down the street over there. We looked at a place and we're waiting in line, and it didn't even have a living room.
5: Before they could even see one place, the rent was bid up by $500, then another $500. They settled for a larger one-bedroom.
10: It's actually ridiculous, and we're making it really hard for people like me and my fiance who work in healthcare, who don't work in the tech industry, and like our jobs, we don't want to jump ship just to afford rent.
5: Brenner has a brother here and loves the outdoorsy lifestyle, but this dramatic price spike has given him pause about the high cost of staying long-term. Jennifer Lutton, NPR News, San Francisco.
0: The Metropolitan Museum of Art will not be moving ahead with a major career retrospective of John Galliano planned for next year. It also won't be honoring the influential British fashion designer at the annual Met Gala next spring. NPR's Chloe Veltman reports the decision follows a renewed wave of anger against Galliano, the roots of which go back at least 15 years.
11: John Galliano was to become one of only 3 living fashion designers ever to get a solo show at the Metropolitan Museum of Art. Met trustee and Vogue magazine global editorial director Anna Wintour has long championed the 65-year-old British designer, gushing about him in the 2023 documentary High and Low, John Galliano.
12: It isn't often that you meet a great designer, but when you saw what John was doing, you realised that he was one of them.
11: But on Monday, Wintour joined both the museum and the designer in announcing the Galliano-themed exhibition and gala will not go forward. Wintour called Galliano's decision very courageous. Met director Max Hollane said the museum and the designer had agreed on this jointly. Galliano expressed sadness at the outcome, but said he did not want the debate surrounding him to place the Met in a difficult position. That debate centres around drunken, racist slurs the designer made around 15 years ago, like this one.
13: People like you would be dead today. Your mothers, your forefathers would be...
11: CNN was among the many news outlets to air this tape back in 2011. The designer was arrested and a French court convicted him of an anti-Semitic hate crime. Christian Dior dropped him as its creative director. Galliano went into rehab for his drinking and drug addictions. He continued to show remorse, including in a 2013 interview with Charlie Rose.
14: I apologise and I am trying to make amends in the best way that I can.
11: Some Met donors and community leaders appeared to support the museum's plans for the exhibition and the Met Gala honour when they were first announced in July. For example, Anti-Defamation League CEO Jonathan Greenblatt took to social media to say that his group had long since accepted Galliano's apology. But Greenblatt says they've changed their position.
15: With anti-Semitism at crisis levels, the Met honouring John Galliano at this moment was misguided.
11: The Met said information about a replacement exhibition and a new 2027 Met Gala honoree will be announced at a later date. Chloe Veltman, NPR News.
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1: And coming right up in a minute, Brian Watt with KQED News after traffic news with Mel talking Bay Bridge.
2: Where the backup now is pushing into the parking lot. I think the metering lights are on. If not, they will be momentarily. It seems to be so due to the traffic pattern there. At 37 westbound is backed up around the lane merge coming out of Vallejo. A little bit of slowing onto the Mare Island Bridge. Mel Baker for KQED.
1: And our Tuesday, September 1st, traffic support comes from Mighty Mite Termite and Pest Control. On Close All Tabs this week, an AI agent's turn Marxist. We hear about an experiment where some AI agents push back against their workloads by adopting activist personalities and expressing sentiments of work solidarity. More on Close All Tabs wherever you listen to podcasts. Around the bay, another day of cloud cover, some fog, slight drizzle, coast and bay, partial clearing today, highs in the 50s to the mid-70s inland. I'm Dave Freeman on KQED. Good morning, the time 5:30.
16: Live from KQED News, I'm Brian Watt. San Francisco's district attorney is charging more than a dozen people in separate retail theft and drug trafficking investigations. Here's DA Brooke Jenkins.
17: We know that we went through a very rough period of so many stores closing their doors and leaving our city. And we have committed for years now to making sure that we create an environment where businesses can thrive and where San Franciscans still have access to the goods that they need for their everyday lives.
16: Those charged include five people who allegedly stole over $32,000 in merchandise from REI Sporting Goods, who are being charged with shoplifting and grand theft, and 11 others who allegedly stole from Whole Foods, Target, and Walgreens. Oakland residents said goodbye and put in their final orders as a popular soul food restaurant closed yesterday. KQED's Janaea Melito was there.
18: Customers of the Home of Chicken and Waffles, both new and old, eagerly waited in line as the restaurant opened its doors one final time after more than 20 years in business. Michelle Jeter is a longtime customer. She says it's hard to say goodbye after a number of other recent closures in the neighborhood.
19: And I'm very upset. This is like the third business of Oakland that has shut down. And so whatever we can do to get them back or get them restarted, we need to do because this is really, really devastating.
18: Jeter says she was also there for the restaurant's final weekend, and it was a packed house. I'm Janaea Melito, KQED News.
16: California is joining the Federal Trade Commission and 20 other states in a lawsuit against Amazon for allegedly overcharging businesses that advertise on its site to the tune of over $20 billion. The lawsuit says the company pads its profits by placing undisclosed surcharges on advertisement space bids. Attorney General Rob Bonta says that violates unfair competition and false advertising laws.
20: The irony is, Amazon doesn't need to scheme and lie to turn a profit. It's undeniably successful as it is. Apparently, that's just not enough. It needs to break the law to squeeze every last penny out of its customers.
16: Amazon says the, quote, misguided lawsuit doesn't cite any evidence of consumer or advertiser harm, and the claim fundamentally misunderstands how advertisers operate. Community members in San Francisco gathered yesterday in remembrance of the nearly 300 people who have died of drug overdose in the city this year. Alejandra Diaz is a community organizer at The Healing Well, a nonprofit that offers drug treatment services. She says overdose deaths have a huge impact on the community.
21: But also the people who sleep on the streets are very much still residents of this neighborhood. So when there is somebody who passes because of overdose, it affects everybody. It affects the people who walk by on the street who see it, but it also affects the people who knew that person.
16: Drug overdoses are down in San Francisco this year, but the city's death rate is still higher than that of most U.S. metropolitan areas. I'm Brian Watt, KQED News.
1: 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The Army's top civilian leader has resigned. Army Secretary Dan Driscoll is stepping down after 18 months on the job, the White House says. It's the latest in a series of military leadership shakeups. Also, Alex Hall working on the California Report, the California Report team with the first California Report of the morning later in the hour at 5:51.

0: 18 months on the job.
1: Driscoll was the Army's top civilian leader, and his relationship with Defense Secretary Pete Hegseth has grown increasingly tense.
0: For more, we're joined by NPR National Security Correspondent Greg Myrie. Good morning, Greg.
2: Hi, Layla.
0: So what was the source of friction between Hegseth and Dan Driscoll, the Army Secretary?
2: Well, it really began almost immediately. Hegseth began dismissing many top military officers, including a number of senior Army generals, and replacing them with officers seen as more aligned with Hegseth. And Hegseth also blocked promotions of black and women Army officers that Driscoll supported. And these personnel differences were seen as the main reason, but not the only reason, they didn't see eye to eye. So before Driscoll became Army Secretary, he worked in venture capital and explored ways new technology could upgrade the Army's drone program. And in office, he was sometimes known as Trump's drone guy. However, the Pentagon recently announced the dismantling of an Army drone unit in Europe, which had been studying Ukraine's drone successes against Russia.
0: Was Driscoll sharing his concerns, his misgivings along the way?
2: Yeah, I think at least indirectly. Back in April, Hegseth fired the chief of the Army, General Randy George, without giving a reason. Driscoll was asked about this when he testified in April on Capitol Hill. He said he was on vacation with his family in North Carolina when he heard the news, and they all drove straight to General George's home.
3: We walked right in and we all gave him a hug. There is no person that has more respect for General George and his 42 years of service, and he was an amazing transformational leader.
2: So this is just one episode that did make clear Hegseth and Driscoll were not on the same page.
0: How significant is this resignation at a time when the U.S. is still in the middle of a war? It started with Iran.
2: Yeah, Layla, in the broad sense, this resignation is significant because it's part of this constant churn we're seeing at the Pentagon under Hegseth, and it's continuing as the Iran war still plays out with no end in sight. But we should note the Army Secretary is the Army's top civilian position. It's a critical job with a focus on issues such as overseeing personnel, dealing with the Army's budget, and longer-term planning. But this position is not part of the military chain of command. Driscoll is not commanding Army troops in the Middle East, though the Army does have significant forces there. The White House said in a statement that Driscoll was, quote, highly effective in advancing President Trump's agenda to make America strong again, and it noted he had done significant things like take part in negotiations that were aimed at trying to resolve the Russia-Ukraine war.
0: Now, Driscoll is very close with Vice President J.D. Vance. With Vance in his camp, does that mean he has a political future?
2: Yeah, quite possibly. Driscoll and J.D. Vance were both military veterans who served in Iraq, and they met at Yale Law School and became very good friends. Vance had pushed for Driscoll to get this position as Army Secretary, and Driscoll became the youngest ever Army Secretary when he took the job last year at age 38. So well before Driscoll's resignation, there was a good deal of speculation he would leave the position at some point to take a prominent role in a J.D. Vance presidential campaign. No one would be surprised if this is where Dan Driscoll turns up next.
0: That's NPR's Greg Myrie. Thank you, Greg.
2: Sure thing, Layla.
1: It's primary day in Massachusetts where voters are deciding whether Democratic Senator Ed Markey, who's 80 years old and has been in Congress for 50 years, should get another term. He is being challenged by 47-year-old Congressman Seth Moulton, who says it's time for a new generation of leadership. Senior political reporter Anthony Brooks of member station WBUR in Boston joins us now. Anthony, tell us more about the significance of this race so far.
4: Well, this is one of several races within the Democratic Party being fought across generational lines. Senator Ed Markey has been in Congress since before Representative Seth Moulton was even born. But unlike a lot of primary races where a younger progressive is trying to oust an older moderate, Markey, the 80-year-old incumbent, is a leader of the party's progressive wing. He backs Medicare for All, he backs higher taxes on millionaires and billionaires, and he's been endorsed by other progressives, including Massachusetts other Senator Elizabeth Warren and Senator Bernie Sanders. So here's a bit of what Markey told me last week.
5: I'm always the youngest guy in the room when it comes to new ideas, fighting for the future. And they are backing me in this election because they know that I have had their back on every single tough fight on the floor of the United States Senate.
4: And one of Markey's favorite lines is, it's not your age that matters, it's the age of your ideas.
1: All right, I will try to remember that if I ever hit 80 years old. Now, how has Congressman Moulton been campaigning against?

0: Senator Markey.
1: So Moulton argues that Markey is just too old. If he wins, he'd be 86 at the end of his next term, and Moulton says Democrats should learn the lessons of President Joe Biden, who he says clung to power too long. So here's a bit of what Moulton says.
2: It's a question of whether one person should hang on to a seat in Congress for 50 years while the world passes him by. It's time for a new generation of leadership because we have a new generation of challenges and also opportunities. And that's what this race is about.
1: And a little more about Moulton. He's a former Marine who won his first race for Congress 12 years ago by unseating a Democratic veteran. He challenged the leadership of former House Speaker Nancy Pelosi. Now he's campaigning again against the establishment.
0: And what about policy? Are there any significant differences between Markey and Moulton?
1: Not really. I mean, some small things. Markey backs Medicare for all. Moulton backs a public option. Markey also has criticized Moulton for raising questions about transgender students playing in girls' sports. But really, there's very little daylight between these two. And it's interesting because across the country, there's this debate among Democrats about whether to embrace progressives or moderates. But in this race, the question is more or less settled. And Moulton says he's one of two progressives in this race.
0: What are you hearing from voters?
1: Well, I spoke to one of Markey's supporters last week. It's Chris Trapper of Westwood outside of Boston. He told me he values Markey's long experience and is willing to overlook his age.
3: He's always been a leader and progressive, but before it was kind of cool, he was doing it. So just a fan of his for a long time.
1: On the other hand, Moulton's supporters buy his argument that Democrats have failed to oppose Trump effectively and that it's time for new leadership. Most polls have shown Markey ahead, but a lot of these primary polls have been wrong, so Moulton is hoping for an upset. And in deep blue Massachusetts, whichever Democrat wins today will be heavily favored to win in November.
0: That's Anthony Brooks of member station WBUR in Boston. Anthony, thanks.
1: My pleasure.
0: Michigan could be instrumental in deciding the balance of power in November's midterms. Coming up on All Things Considered today, the view from Upper Michigan, a region heavily impacted by the U.S. trade war with Canada. 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
1: 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In a few minutes, A. Martinez asks sports columnist Kevin Blackstone about Texas Christian University's decision to rescind a local sports reporter's credentials following coverage of a locker room incident. The details are ahead.
2: I'm Indira Lakshmanan. Oscar award-winning director Steven Soderbergh says AI is dominating conversations in the film industry.
3: It's all anybody I know is talking about is how to navigate this landscape.
2: He advocates using a consent tool where you can declare how AI can or cannot use your likeness. More next time on Here and Now.
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4: In Jamaica in the 1980s, Marlon James heard about a vicious attack on a group of gay men that officially never happened, but he never believed that.
5: When I want to know what's going on, I go on the street, I go in the mountains, I go to the alleyways, or I just grab a group of grandmothers and go tell me what really happened.
4: I'm Elsa Chang. Marlon James on his new novel, inspired by that violence, on the next All Things Considered from NPR News.
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6: Trade tensions between the U.S. and Canada are on the rise again with a new round of tariffs from both sides. All the hostility has actually been a boon to one Canadian industry, wine.
7: I mean, our sales are up dramatically, and that's not just true of me, that's true of pretty much all the wineries in Niagara.
6: As most provinces ban sales of American booze, local producers are tapping in. Hear that story next time on The World.
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1: 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Cloudy skies around the bay this morning. More of that fog, a chance of morning drizzle. Still relatively cool. Highs in the 50s to the mid-70s inland. Sacramento Valley starting this Tuesday with some cloud cover, then some clearing, and then sunny later today. Some afternoon gusts up to 20 or so. Look for a high in Sacramento of 76. 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
9: This is Morning Edition from NPR News. I'm Leila Fadel.
10: And I'm A. Martinez. All right, imagine this. You're a reporter who covers college football in Texas. The team that you cover is playing in Dublin, Ireland. You're getting ready to travel, only to find out that your credential for the game has been canceled because of the story you wrote. That is exactly what happened to Fort Worth Star Telegram reporter Stephen Johnson. So how do we get there, and what does it mean for coverage of college sports? Let's ask sports journalist and professor Kevin Blackystone. So, Kevin, first tell us about the story that led to Stephen Johnson having his credentials pulled by Texas Christian University.
11: Sure. So he's the beat writer for TCU for the Fort Worth Star Telegram, and he reported on an alleged incident, fight, in the locker room. And he reported what happened, what the aftermath was, and TCU basically didn't like the story. They didn't put them in a bad light. And then they concocted a story that it somehow endangered the victim of this alleged assault. And because of that, they pulled his credentials. They said that his reporting was inaccurate. We should point out that just a few days ago, or a few days before their game in Dublin, that the player who was allegedly the victim of the assault posted about it on his social media, and then just a couple days ago, the one who was alleged to have assaulted him turned himself into police.
10: So I'm going to read the statement that Kevin Neves with TCU Athletics gave to NPR. He says, quote, "The Star Telegram published a false account without corroboration, blaming the victim and accusing him of bullying." And he goes on to stress that the decision to pull the paper's credential is not about them covering the incident, but came after TCU warned the Star-Telegram that their reporting was not accurate. So, Kevin, what do you make of that response?
11: Well, you know, we in journalism from time to time will make a mistake. And you know what we do? We correct it. And sometimes we will write or broadcast something that isn't particularly clear enough. And so we will produce a clarification. That's exactly what TCU did, and in a timely and immediate manner. That is absolutely no reason to have one's credentials pulled. I will say that the TCU reporter and the Forward Star Telegram was undaunted by this. They flew to the game in Dublin anyway, and without credentials, sat in the stands and covered the game from there, with some help from their sister paper, the Charlotte Observer in North Carolina. So they did their due diligence all the way through this. And, you know, this was a story that needed to be reported.
10: Yeah, and we should know, we asked Stephen Johnson for a comment. He declined. Kevin, have you ever found yourself in a situation like this where a school or a professional team was maybe unhappy about something that you wrote or reported on and threatened to pull your access?
11: Most infamously for me, I wrote something about the Cowboys that Jimmy Johnson, when he was coach, did not like. I went to meet him outside of his office so that he could vent. He did. I asked him, not that he had the authority to do this, whether or not I could still cover the team. And he explained to me in a very terse manner that, yes, I could. And that's the way these things are supposed to be carried out. This is a dangerous time in this country when there are entities that we in journalism cover for the public to know, who think that they can put their thumb on what we do as a job. And we just can't have that.
10: That's Kevin Blackiestone, a longtime sports columnist and journalism professor at the University of Maryland. Kevin, thanks.
11: Thank you.

0: 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I'm A. Martinez.
1: And I'm Leila Fadel.
2: California Report is coming up shortly with Alex Hall after Mel Baker's Bay Area traffic rundown.
3: We're going to take a look at Highway 4 starting around Antioch and Summersville Road. It's already starting to slow on Highway 4 westbound there. It bunches up around about Railroad Avenue, stays slow to Bailey Point, and ends around Willow Pass Road where the slowdown is there. Concord 242 southbound from Concord Avenue down to 680 is already beginning to slow. And through the Altamont Pass, the usual backup 205 is now solid to Bryan. And then it is stop and go coming out of the pass to Grant line. Mel Baker for KQED.
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4: As artificial intelligence makes ever more inroads, advertisers are turning to corners of the internet that still feel human, Reddit in particular. 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
2: Check out Marketplace today at 4 and 6:30 p.m. Stay tuned for Fresh Air tonight, 7 p.m. This year marks the centennial of jazz legend John Coltrane's birth. Fresh Air talks with Coltrane's son, Ravi, about his father's music and a new photo book that celebrates his life and legacy. More on that conversation, 7 p.m. on KQED News. Smoke from the timber and Plaskett fires expected to impact air quality in the Bay Area again today. Look for morning cloudiness, some fog, some drizzle, highs in the 50s to the mid-70s inland. As the cool weather continues through the week, cooler in Sacramento today, some morning cloudiness, then sun later. Look for a high of 76.
1: Good morning. This is the California Report. I'm Alex Hall. California lawmakers are set to vote today on changes to what happens after a damaging wildfire is sparked by utility equipment. KQED politics correspondent Guy Marzorati has more.
6: The bill will create a system for wildfire victims to quickly access payments from utilities and prevent insurance companies from selling their right to sue utilities to private equity firms. Peninsula Senator Josh Becker is the bill's author.
7: This is one of the most consequential pieces of legislation for victims and survivors of wildfires that we've ever done.
6: Governor Gavin Newsom initially pushed to shift liability for fire damages from power companies to home insurers, but that idea met resistance from Democrats in the legislature. The CEOs of PG&E and Edison International criticized the bill on Monday, saying the potential wildfire liability they face will keep electricity prices high. For the California Report, I'm Guy Marzorati.
1: An Imperial County judge appears poised to strike down the county's moratorium on data center development. KPBS reporter Corey Suzuki has more.
8: In a tentative decision last month, Imperial County Superior Court Judge Jeffrey Jones said the county failed to identify a current and immediate threat to public health, safety, or welfare that would justify an emergency measure like a moratorium. The decision was part of a lawsuit brought by Imperial Valley Computer Manufacturing, an aspiring data center development company. The developers sued the county earlier this summer after the Board of Supervisors voted to temporarily suspend all data center projects on county land through May 2027. In a statement to KPBS last week, an Imperial County spokesperson said they would respect the court's decision and were reviewing their next steps. They said the county's broader effort to evaluate data center development will continue. For the California Report, I'm Corey Suzuki in San Diego.
1: As the 2026 midterm elections approach, one of the top issues for voters across the country is health care, following major cuts last year to Medicaid. California's 22nd congressional district in the Central Valley has high Medicaid enrollment, and it's one of the most competitive seats in the country, now that Democrats recently gained a voter advantage there due to redistricting. In a partnership with KFF Health News, KVPR's Samantha Rangel spoke to residents about how healthcare could influence their vote.
9: For most of Carlos A's life, he received health insurance coverage from Medi-Cal. It's California's version of Medicaid, and it's free. But when he got a raise a few years ago, he made too much money to qualify, and he spent some time without coverage at all.
10: It was panic at first.
9: That's because he has a chronic immune system condition, and he needs regular medication.
10: I have to be able to afford my health insurance to go to the doctor, because if not, then there's no peace of mind.
9: We agreed to withhold his diagnosis and his last name in order to protect him from repercussions related to his health. Now, the 20-something gets insurance through his job at an Amazon warehouse in Bakersfield. But this still has meant navigating premiums, copays, and deductibles. And his insurer recently told him he needed to switch to a generic version of the prescription he's relied on for a decade.
10: It was a slap in the face because it's a contract. I'm going to pay my premiums, you cover my insurance, and if there's copay to my medicine, I'll pay it. So why are you playing funny business with my medication?
9: And this year, he's one of many voters weighing healthcare grievances in California's 22nd congressional district. This swing district has long been held by Republican David Valadao. He's being challenged by Democrat Randy Villegas, a school board trustee in Visalia. Carlos attended a recent healthcare rally hosted by Villegas.
11: My name is Randy Villegas, and I am running for Congress to fight for Medicare for all.
9: He wants to hear what both candidates have to say about healthcare costs and red tape.
10: I do expect them to campaign on healthcare. They'd be very foolish not to.
9: District 22 stretches from Kern County in the south to Fresno County in the north. The last time Valadao lost, in 2018, was also a time of heated debate about healthcare. That's partly because this district has some of the most Medicaid enrollees of any congressional district. So who would District 22 residents support this year? Over the summer, I caught up with voters as they spent time at farmers markets, fairs, and rallies in the swing district. Many remain undecided.
12: You're stuck between a rock and a hard place.
9: That's Patrizia Newton of Hanford. What she and others do know is they'd like to see healthcare become more affordable. Today, faced with two very different candidates, she hasn't made up her mind.
12: So I want somebody that's balanced, but I do want somebody that's sincere about caring about the needs of everyday people.
9: Matthew Depew also lives in Hanford. He says people are doing whatever they can to get the care they need.
13: People go from here to Mexico to get stuff done because it's so much cheaper.
9: David Valadao didn't respond to KVPR's request for comment. But last year, he voted for President Trump's One Big Beautiful Bill, which included major reductions to Medicaid. He said he supports making healthcare more affordable and wants to reduce fraud and waste in the industry. He also supported a rural health program that would fund hospitals in underserved areas. Randy Villegas supports universal healthcare and has said his views were shaped by growing up on Medicaid. In a statement to KVPR, he said he'd work to reverse the cuts to Medicaid. That's so voters don't have to, quote, choose between rationing their medicine and groceries. Newton, the voter from Hanford, says any healthcare solutions should be practical.
12: I'm not saying that it has to necessarily all be free, because I understand that, you know, nothing in life is free. Somebody's going to pay for it. But I do think it should be a way that people can really, really afford it, no matter who they are.
9: Voters in House District 22 have kept Valadao in office partly because he's offered middle ground approaches to contentious issues. Villegas will soon test if he can win over voters who have yet to make up their mind, but want to see things change. For the California Report, I'm Samantha Rangel in Bakersfield.
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1: And that's the California Report for Tuesday, September 1st. We're a production of KQED News. I'm Alex Hall. Thanks for listening and have a great day.

0: 5:59 the time. Let us head over to Silicon Valley. Mel Baker has South Bay traffic.
1: In San Jose, northbound 101 is slow from 880 to the Montague Expressway. Heading up to the Hayward area, southbound 880 is slow from I-238 down to Industrial Parkway. And stop and go between Mowry and Stevenson Boulevard in Fremont. Mel Baker, 4KQED.
0: 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For Sacramento, morning cloudiness and clearing, a high of 76 today. Clouds, some fog, some drizzle around the bay, some partial clearing, highs in the 50s to the 70s inland. 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
2: Good morning. The Supreme Court allows President Trump's ballroom construction to keep going. Chief Justice Roberts dissented along with the court's three liberal justices. It's Morning Edition from NPR News.
3: On KQED News, a multi-million dollar verdict for a black man unlawfully arrested in Sonoma County. I'm Brian Watt.
2: A Utah judge today rules on charging the man accused of shooting Charlie Kirk. I'm Martinez.
4: And I'm Leila Faldin. Hundreds of people who witnessed the right-wing activist's assassination apply for victims' benefits. Democrats' messaging going into the midterms draws from themes used by Republicans in 2024. Also, Grammy Award winner Billy Strings honors his mom with his new album. It's Tuesday, September 1st. Get on your feet for Gloria Estefan. The Cuban-American singer is 69 years old today. The news is next.
5: Live from NPR News in New York City, I'm Dwahali Saikautau. The Secretary of the Army, Dan Driscoll, has resigned after just 18 months on the job. He was the Army's top civilian leader and clashed repeatedly with Defense Secretary Pete Hegseth. NPR's Greg Myrie has details.
6: Dan Driscoll served in Iraq and became the youngest ever Army Secretary last year when he was just 38. Driscoll focused on new technologies and was sometimes called President Trump's drone guy. But there was often friction between Driscoll and Defense Secretary Hegseth. Hegseth fired a number of top Army generals, replacing them with officers seen as more aligned with the Defense Secretary. Hegseth also blocked promotions of black and women Army officers that Driscoll supported. Driscoll is close with Vice President J.D. Vance, and there's already been speculation that he'll be part of Vance's team if he decides to run for president. Greg Myrie, NPR News, Washington.
5: Data centers are key issues for many voters ahead of midterm elections. President Trump said yesterday, quote, if they want to be successful and rich with far lower taxes and jobs all over the place, let data reign. At Joint Base Andrews, Vice President J.D. Vance defended Trump.
7: I think probably 99% of the backlash to data centers has come in areas where building a data center means higher utility and higher electricity for the people on the ground. So I think what these companies have to do is take advantage of some of the federal deregulatory efforts that we've undertaken. If you build the data center, you should be putting power back into the grid, not taking it out. And if that is happening, I don't think the data centers are that controversial. It's when the utility bills get so much higher, that's when it's a real problem.
5: But critics in communities across the country warn of environmental damage, shrinking farmland, limited water supplies, and rising utility bills. At Grand Canyon National Park, search and rescue crews have recovered a second body downstream in the Colorado River following severe flash flooding over the weekend. Ryan Hinchess of member station KNAU reports one person is still missing.
8: The flash flooding in Bright Angel Creek tore through Phantom Ranch at the bottom of the canyon, destroying bridges and other infrastructure. More than 60 hikers and others were later evacuated by helicopter. It's common for the Grand Canyon to receive intense rainfall, but not in such a steep, rocky area. Rain also fell on areas hit by last year's Dragon Bravo fire on the North Rim. Officials say that likely contributed to the severity of flooding and debris flows. Meanwhile, an estimated 40% of the water pipeline that supplies the park's south rim has been destroyed or damaged. Overnight lodging in the park has been suspended, and strict water restrictions are in place. For NPR News, I'm Ryan Heinches in Flagstaff.
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3: Live from KQED News, I'm Brian Watt. An Oakland federal jury just awarded a black Sonoma County man millions in damages after finding two California Highway Patrol officers liable for unlawfully arresting him 3 years ago. The verdict issued in the civil trial yesterday afternoon found that Officer Jace Ray and Sergeant John Snyder didn't have legal cause to arrest Nicholas Lamott under suspicion of driving while intoxicated in 2023, even after he passed field sobriety and breathalyzer tests. Lamott alleged in the lawsuit that the two targeted him for mistreatment because of his race when he was pulled over for a traffic stop. A bill to ensure schools fully vet teachers during the hiring process is heading to the governor's desk. That's after a KQED ProPublica investigation found delays and inaction have allowed some educators who've been reported for sexual misconduct to move on to other schools. KQED's Holly J. McDeed reports.
9: Assemblymember Al Maritsuchi proposed the bill after our reporting found that a Bay Area math teacher was able to keep teaching even after getting fired for sexually harassing female students at a Fairfield high school. The bill would allow the state's teacher licensing agency to discipline administrators who fail to fully vet applicants for histories of misconduct. Here's Maritsuchi.
10: There aren't any penalties. There are no consequences.
9: The bill would also allow the state to discipline educators who do not share their full employment histories when applying for teaching jobs. I'm Holly D. McDeed, KQED News.
3: And I'm Brian Watt. 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
1: Where the metering lights are on, the backup is almost to the maze, but not quite. It's mostly slow to stop and go there. It is slow across the upper deck into San Francisco, but only to about 4th Street. Meanwhile, in Fremont, we have a brand new crash, unfortunately, on 880 southbound after Stevenson Boulevard. The second lane from the left is blocked. Multiple vehicles are involved here. Traffic is stacked up back to Mowry Avenue. And ACE train number 1 between Stockton and San Jose is running about 10 minutes late. Mel Baker for KQED.
0: Thank you, Mel. 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Ahead on KQED News at 6:22, tenants of an Oakland apartment building say they've dealt with repeated elevator outages in violation of a city ordinance. Now they're suing the building's landlord, one of the largest in Northern California. Details ahead on KQED News this morning. The National Weather Service forecasting cooler weather through the week. There's a chance of light rain, possibly tomorrow through Thursday, mainly in the North Bay. 50s to the mid-70s are the Bay Area temperatures today, and a reminder, smoke from the timber and Plaskett fires expected to impact air quality today.
4: It's Morning Edition from NPR News. I'm Leila Fadil in Washington, D.C.
2: And I'm A. Martinez in Los Angeles, California. The Supreme Court is allowing construction on the White House ballroom to continue.
4: That hands President Trump a victory on one of his top priorities, despite a dissent from Chief Justice John Roberts and the court's three liberal justices. In a few minutes, we'll hear analysis on the ruling from Georgetown Law Professor Stephen Vladeck. But first, some details on the majority's opinion.
2: NPR's Carrie Johnson has been following the case. Carrie, why is the Supreme Court siding with the Trump administration on this?
11: The court said it was not tackling the heart of the matter, whether this construction is legal for now. But the majority, five justices, said the group suing over the ballroom project had not suffered a direct, concrete injury that would allow it to bring the case to court. The Supreme Court majority said, quote, mere offense, disagreement, or distaste does not qualify as an injury to get through those courthouse doors. And the majority also said the government will likely suffer irreparable harm if construction construction is delayed. They mentioned court papers filed by leaders of the CIA, the FBI, and the Director of National Intelligence, who all said national security could be at risk and it could be harder to protect the president.
2: All right, so that's the majority. The court, though, was closely divided 5-4. What did the dissenters say?
11: In a bit of a surprise, Chief Justice John Roberts wrote the dissent, and he was joined by the three liberal justices. They all agreed with the National Trust for Historic Preservation, which argued the construction is likely unlawful because federal law says Congress needs to approve buildings on federal park grounds, and Congress has not passed any law to pave the way for this ballroom. John Roberts says the White House is an iconic building whose, quote, symbolism and history are wrapped up in its architecture. He says the White House is not just any building, and the member of the National Trust who said she was injured here is not just any person. She's an expert on architecture. Her name is Allison Hoagland. She talked to Morning Edition this year near the construction site at the White House. Here's what she said at the time.
12: As most Washingtonians do, we come through here all the time. This is the center of the city, and the White House is so visually accessible to all of us.
11: Now, the National Trust says it's disappointed with this ruling, and presidents are only temporary stewards of the People's House.
2: What's the reaction from the White House?
11: You know, despite everything going on, the wars, high prices for consumers, President Trump has really focused on the ballroom and other construction projects around the city. He posted on Truth Social, quote, I'm pleased to report the United States Supreme Court has just ruled in favor of the ballroom military complex being built without any further contingency, doubt, or threat. Trump is so detail-oriented about these projects, he even gave reporters a tour of the ballroom in May.
2: Now, does the Supreme Court's decision mean that Trump's ballroom has no more obstacles to get around?
11: Well, the court is letting the construction continue for now, but it left some room to hear the underlying dispute about the legality of this project in the future. There's a complicating factor. In court papers, the Trump administration says crews are working 20 hours a day, 7 days a week to finish this project. The construction's been underway for the better part of a year, and a lot more work could be done by the time the Supreme Court gets to the biggest question in this case. The president seems aware of that. He said on social media, it will all be complete in the summer of 2028, something he says the country can be proud of.
2: That's NPR's Carrie Johnson. Carrie, thanks.
11: Thank you.
4: Let's get into more of the legal issues posed by the Supreme Court's ruling on the White House ballroom project with Stephen Vladeck. He's a professor at Georgetown Law and an expert on the Supreme Court, and he's been listening along with us. Professor Vladeck, good morning.
13: Good morning, Layla.
4: So, in your view, is this case about a group trying to block a construction project because they don't agree with it, or does this decision set a bigger precedent, this case?
13: I think, unfortunately, it sets a bigger precedent because it's just the latest in a string of cases where the Trump administration and President Trump directly has tried to spend money that Congress has not appropriated, has basically arrogated to itself the power of the purse. And this is at least the third time that the Supreme Court, through one of these emergency orders, has allowed the president to do that without actually holding that it was legal, simply by making it harder for people to challenge that in court.
4: Were you surprised by the decision?
13: I guess I was a little surprised. You know, Chief Justice Roberts, acting by himself, had issued what the lawyers call an administrative stay about 10 days ago, where he had basically temporarily allowed the construction to continue. I think a lot of folks took that as a harbinger of which way the court was leaning. But what's really surprising to me, Layla, is that you had a court basically close the door on a type of standing, on sort of recognizing what kind of plaintiffs could bring a lawsuit like this, that it had deliberately opened in 1992 in an opinion by Justice Antonin Scalia. And so I think the surprise here is not necessarily the result, given what had already happened in the Supreme Court, but the rationale.
4: Just to make clear, this ruling means that parties can't bring lawsuits like this in the future?
13: It's going to be much harder for parties to rely on what's called aesthetic injuries. You know, Carrie talked to Professor Hoagland in the report, and, you know, the 1992 opinion by Justice Scalia had specifically allowed for people like that, especially experts in the field, the ones who are most affected, to bring lawsuits in cases like this. Without that line of plaintiffs, Layla, what this really comes down to is an appropriations dispute that only Congress can litigate. And of course, the Congress we have right now has no interest whatsoever in defending its appropriations power against this administration.
4: Chief Justice John Roberts describes this ruling as, quote, no victory for the separation of powers. How do you read that?
13: I mean, I think he's entirely right, and I think it should be a sign to everyone that he wrote a dissent, only really the third time in one of these Trump emergency docket cases where the Chief Justice has dissented. The separation of powers is supposed to be a two-way street. And when presidents are allowed to basically spend money Congress hasn't appropriated, not only is that a violation of the separation of powers, Layla, it's taking Congress's most important power, and the only one the Constitution expressly says must be exercised by Congress, away from the legislature. That has implications far beyond the ballroom. And I think what the Chief Justice is worried about is leaving it to a place where only Congress can enforce its appropriations power is basically leading to a place where appropriations will be litigated only when there's divided government in Washington.
4: Mm-hmm. I mean, I guess it's hard to get your mind around the fact that the court has not ruled on whether this construction project is legal, and yet it might be finished or close to finished by the time the court issues a final ruling. Is there a flaw in the system when a project like this can outrun the courts?
13: I think the flaw here is actually in the Supreme Court's own behavior, which is, you know, this is now the 31st conclusive ruling from the court on an emergency application from the Trump administration just since last February. It's the 27th time it has granted relief to President Trump in whole or in part. And really, those rulings are increasingly not temporary when they are clearing the way without actually holding that the projects are legal for the president to build the ballroom, for the president to refuse to spend $4 billion in foreign aids appropriations, for the president to, you know, remove all transgender service members from the military. Justice Kavanaugh likes to say that these are interim rulings. I think, Layla, what we're seeing on the ground is that increasingly these rulings are having permanent effects, maybe not in the substantive law, but in the conduct of the executive branch and in the arrogation of power from the legislature.
4: And what does that say to you?
13: I think it says to me that the court ought to be taking these disputes more seriously, that it should be abandoning the fiction that these are interim rulings, and that the court should actually be more careful about the kinds of behavior they're necessarily endorsing in these decisions, and not just sort of throwing up their hands and saying, well, we're not deciding the merits today. When these rulings are effectively deciding the merits, I think it would behoove all of us for the court to be clear-eyed about that and to understand the consequences of what it's doing.
4: Stephen Bladick is a professor at Georgetown Law. Thank you for your time and your insights.
13: Thank you.
14: After almost 30 years, it took a jury 3 hours to convict a former gang member in the killing of rap superstar Tupac Shakur. The prosecution never claimed that Dwayne Davis pulled the trigger. They did say he orchestrated the drive-by shooting near the Las Vegas Strip. Here's Steve Futterman.
15: It has been one of the most high-profile and unsolved killings for decades. Yesterday, Tupac Shakur, the rap superstar and voice of a generation of hip-hop fans, finally received justice.
16: We, the jury in the above-entitled case, find the defendant, Dwayne Keith Davis, guilty of first-degree murder with use of a deadly weapon.
15: The 63-year-old Davis, a former gang leader, showed little emotion when the verdict was read. While the 1996 killing gripped Shakur's legion of followers with all sorts of wild speculation, law enforcement had always largely focused on Davis. There was simply never enough evidence until 2019, and it came from an unexpected source, Dwayne Davis himself, specifically his memoir, where he described his involvement, including supplying the murder weapon. Throughout the trial, Davis's words, written and spoken, took center stage, and prosecutor Binu Palal urged the jury in closing arguments to just believe him.
17: For nearly 18 years, Dwayne Davis has told the police, anybody that will listen, he has told. He is responsible for the murder of Tupac Shakur. Tell him you hear him. Find him guilty.
15: Defense attorney Michael Sanft had to convince jurors that Davis's seeming confessions were embellishments. But when your client has said it so many times over so many years, he suggested law enforcement simply accepted Davis's words as fact.
18: What the state wants you to do is take that book like you would an affidavit, or a promise at the bottom of an application for credit, and sign it saying that I attest this to this book being true and correct with regards to what he recalls.
15: After the verdict, there were some fans at the courthouse who said they still believe others may have played a role. While Davis didn't fire the gun that killed Shakur, prosecutors say he is the only person still alive who was in the vehicle where the shots were fired. Davis is to be sentenced in October. He faces life in prison without parole. For NPR News, I'm Steve Futterman in Las Vegas.
14: This is NPR News.
0: 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I'm Dave Freeman. We have KQED listener-supported news ahead with Brian Watt just a few minutes away. Back to Mel at our traffic desk for another look at the Bay Area ride this morning.
1: Starting in Vallejo, 37 westbound between Wilson over the Mare Island Bridge through to the lane merge. Traffic is nearly at a stop, just crawling along. Remains slow out to Skaggs Island Road. Pretty standard for this time of morning. 580 westbound on the Richmond San Rafael Bridge. The backup begins around Castro Street to the Toll Plaza. And Highway 12 in Napa, westbound between Highway 29 and Old Sonoma Road. Traffic is beginning to slow. Mel Baker for KQED.
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19: I'm Alexis Madrigal. Next time on Forum, Democratic Socialists are on a winning streak. DSA-backed candidates have toppled establishment Democrats in primaries from New York to Florida, and national membership has surged past 120,000. In California, DSA candidates are running for mayor in L.A. and Richmond, and Assemblyman Alex Lee ran as a Democratic Socialist. We'll talk about what the party stands for and what its ascendancy means for the Democratic Party. It's at 9 a.m. right here on KQED.
0: Bay Area forecast, more clouds, some fog, some morning drizzle, some partial clearing later today, cool with highs in the 50s to the mid-70s. Weather Service says a chance of light rain, North Bay mainly tomorrow through Thursday. 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
3: It's Morning Edition on KQED. I'm Brian Watt. One of the largest landlords in Northern California is facing lawsuits from both the city of Oakland and a group of tenants after elevator outages left tenants stuck in the six-story building for weeks. KQED's Juan Carlos Lara reports.
20: In April last year, resident April Dawn was coming home from a midnight bike ride around Lake Merritt with her husband, Steve Wilt. Dawn's had knee problems for years, and she uses her tricycle to get around. But when the pair got back to their downtown Oakland apartment building, called La Peralta, the freight elevator suddenly broke down.
21: We didn't have cell phones on us. So we were like...
22: Yeah, and the call thing...
21: And the call thing didn't work. And so we were like, okay, we're here, stuck, and we can't call ourselves anybody.
20: The pair waited until they got the attention of a neighbor who called the fire department to rescue them. They say they were trapped for about 3 hours, but they weren't too bothered by the ordeal because they were together.
21: We could hang out with each other forever.
22: Definitely.
20: That wasn't an isolated incident. Over the course of a year, between 2024 and 2025, firefighters freed tenants trapped in the elevators at La Peralta at least 14 times. That summer, both elevators at the building were out of service for 52 consecutive days. Dawn says she was essentially stuck in her fourth floor apartment during that time, except for two occasions where her husband carried her tricycle down to the lobby.
21: I remember my concern being not being able to do laundry, not being able to shop for groceries, not being able to get any exercise, and the exercise that I get is what was making my knee better, and I couldn't do that, and my knee was getting worse.
20: The city attorney's lawsuit and a separate suit filed by tenants both accuse building owner Mosser Companies of neglecting the elevators in violation of Oakland's elevator maintenance ordinance. Mosser representatives did not return a request for comment. Along with regular maintenance and timely repairs, that ordinance requires landlords to relocate residents like Don who have conditions that would restrict access to their unit in the event of a prolonged outage. Oakland City Attorney Ryan Richardson says his office is suing to ensure the building operators keep up with maintenance and fix other habitability issues they found.
6: We also want to make sure that the tenants who were fulfilling their side of the bargain and paying their rent the entire time, but didn't receive, you know, in return, habitable, dignified place to live, that they get some restitution for that.
20: During a recent visit, I ran into resident Erica Chase. She says she's moving out because of those habitability issues.
7: The rats and the roaches that's here is just not good. It's not living. We wake up and try to eat cereals and there's roaches in our cereal.
20: The elevators were another reason. When I was there, they took a while to arrive, and the floor numbers above the door didn't light up. There was also no permit posted inside, which appears to violate state regulations. Dawn says, beyond more consistent maintenance, she hopes the people running Mosser would think more about the conditions that she and her neighbors face.
21: Is this how you want to be treated? Is this the kind of apartment you want to live in? Because I'm a person just like you.
20: For KQED News, I'm Juan Carlos Lara in Oakland.
22: Californians are facing extremely high electricity costs. Now a bill is heading to the governor's desk that could help reduce those costs through solar. But this would be way different from the usual solar setup. And here to explain is KQED climate reporter Laura Clivens. Hello.
23: Hello, Brian.
22: Okay, first off, tell us about this alternative called plug-in solar.
23: Yes, it can be called balcony solar. It just consists of a few panels, an inverter, which is something that will convert the sun's rays into the electricity we can use in our homes, and some cables. And there actually are millions of these already in Germany. And in California, there are some early adopters here, too. Right now, if you want to install one of these, your utility is going to say you need to fill out an interconnection agreement, which is the same kind of agreement you would fill out for a rooftop solar. And that can cost upwards of $100, maybe even to $800, and it can take days or weeks. And so the advocates for this kind of technology are saying, you know, that defeats the point of this, like, buy it, plug it in, you're good.
22: So why are people getting these kinds of panels?
23: So these are attractive to people because rooftop solar is only available to some. Generally, it's like you own your house, you have control over your roof, and you have the money to do it. Rooftop solar can be tens of thousands of dollars. This offers a much cheaper alternative, a price ranging from, at the very low end, $300, depending on size. That would be a very small system, to $2,200. And they only offset some of your power. It's not like rooftop in that the goal often is to sort of like fully power your home from that array. This generally only will offset like 15 to 20% of your electricity bill.
22: So there is this legislation to change all this, which just sailed through the state assembly and Senate.
23: That's right. Yes. And it has bipartisan support. We're seeing this also legislation like this pass in other states that are majority Republican. And so this legislation would replace that costly and more cumbersome registration process with one that's just a simple online form and it's free. There's also specific safety and technical requirements of like what the system needs to look like in that legislation. And on the pro side supporting this were lots of environmental and community groups. On the other side, we saw two large investor-owned utilities, PG&E and San Diego Gas and Electric, opposing that legislation. They are concerned about safety of the systems and that they also might increase costs for people without the devices. The unions, this is interesting, representing the firefighters and PG&E workers, went from against the bill to neutral as it sort of changes were made in the legislation process. If this gets signed into law, right, it's now actually on Newsom's desk, it will open a huge market for the millions of us in California. And so that could be really big for this industry.
22: And when would more people be able to get these products?
23: Yeah, so the products that would meet the specifications in that bill do not exist yet in California. However, there are a few companies that are building to the specific standards here. They say those products will be out mid-2027.
22: KQED climate reporter Laura Clivens, thank you.
23: Thank you, Brian.
22: You can find this reporting and more as part of our energy series, Flipping the Switch, at kqed.org. 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
1: 880 southbound after Stevenson Boulevard. The center lane remains blocked by a multi-car crash. Traffic stop and go back to Thornton Avenue. It remains slow all the way up to Highway 128. And on the San Mateo Bridge, a slowdown begins around Industrial Boulevard and stays that way to the toll plaza where it becomes bunched up and then remains slow to mid-span. Mel Baker for KQED.
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5: Live from NPR News in Washington, I'm Dave Mattingly. The U.S. Supreme Court says construction on the $400 million White House ballroom project may continue while the Trump administration appeals a judge's order halting the work. Lower courts ordered the work to stop, citing a lack of congressional approval. NPR's Carrie Johnson says the decision came in a 5-4 ruling.
11: The court said it was not tackling the heart of the matter, whether this construction is legal for now. But the majority, 5 justices, said the group suing over the ballroom project had not suffered a direct, concrete injury that would allow it to bring the case to court. The Supreme Court majority said, quote, mere offense, disagreement, or distaste does not qualify as an injury to get through those courthouse doors.
5: Chief Justice John Roberts wrote the dissenting opinion. A judge in Utah is expected to decide today if there's enough evidence to put Tyler Robinson on trial for aggravated murder in the shooting death of conservative activist Charlie Kirk. At a hearing in July, prosecutors presented 5 days of evidence they described as overwhelming. Kirk was killed at Utah Valley University last September. Tropical storm Edward is expected to make landfall in southeast Texas by tonight. Forecasters say it could be near hurricane strength when it comes ashore. This is NPR News from Washington.
22: Live from KQED News, I'm Brian Watt in San Francisco. Investigations are ongoing into the cause of 2 people's deaths during an overnight canoeing expedition in Tomales Bay last weekend. KQED's Sarah Wright reports authorities have identified 1 person.
8: The Marin County Sheriff's Office says Casey Flynn Malia, a 36-year-old San Francisco resident, was found dead in the bay Sunday afternoon. Authorities say he and another person went canoeing at night to see bioluminescence, a blue glow emitted by plankton, but didn't return by morning. Lee Solomons works for guide company Blue Waters Kayak Adventures. She says conditions on Tomales Bay can be rough at night.
9: It is a wild body of water. It is natural and it is nature and it will do what it wants to do, regardless of who's out there and who's on the water.
8: If you're paddling at night, she says, be sure to check the winds and tides, bring lights, wear a life jacket, and cancel your trip in adverse conditions. I'm Sarah Wright, KQED News.
22: Battling the timber and Plaskett fires in Monterey County has cost roughly $80 million to date. Officials say the fires will likely keep burning until winter rains start in about a month. Josh Silvera is with Cal Fire.
10: This is just really rugged terrain with not a lot of accessibility. It sits within a wilderness area, so there's not a road system in place. There's some hiking trails that lead back into the backcountry, but there's no real vehicle access.
22: Smoke from the fires is expected to affect local air quality today. I'm Brian Watt, KQED News.
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2: Coming up on the California Report, as the midterm elections approach, one of the top issues for voters across the country is health care following major cuts last year to Medicaid. We talked to voters in a competitive Central Valley congressional district about how the issue could influence their vote.
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2: I'm Alex Hall. We'll have that story and more next time on the California Report.
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12: 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I'm Leila Fadel in Washington, D.C.
14: And I'm Martinez in Los Angeles, California. Next week marks 1 year since conservative activist Charlie Kirk was a

0: witness testimony that they say will prove Robinson killed Kirk. And today, the judge is expected to formally bind him over for trial. And we're waiting to see what the specific charges will be. The state has said from the very start that they want the death penalty.
1: Hundreds of people saw this. He was shot at a public event in the middle of a university. Some of those people, though, have been getting assistance from the state.
0: Yeah, that's right. One of them is Hazel Kinniston. She was a senior at Utah Valley University at the time, and she told me she didn't actually know who Kirk was, and he was just someone famous giving a talk on her campus, and she turned out to be only 30 feet from where he was shot.
2: It was just complete silence for the entire crowd, and just this moment of seeing, like, I didn't know a person could bleed like that. Like, it hit his neck, and just to have that moment of thinking, like, is this some prank, you know? And then to realize, like, it wasn't, and I did really see someone get murdered.
1: Wow. Anyone that's seen the video knows that that was very traumatic to have seen something like that right in front of them. Is that why Utah is paying for the therapy for her and hundreds of others who saw that?
0: Yeah, that's what I've been told. The Utah Victims of Crime Office, they told me that 500 students have approached them and that so far more than 170 of them have been given those benefits in the form of therapy sessions. And that includes Hazel Kinniston. And here's what she says that's been like.
2: The therapist and I sit down and she has me pull up images that or feelings or sounds that remind me of the assassination. And she hands me two kind of devices that vibrate back and forth. And so it's a way of taking that memory that would take me out of the current moment that I'm in. And it's a way of, like, kind of grounding yourself with connecting your physical body to this present moment.
1: So, Hugo, how does the state of Utah determine who qualifies as a victim in something like this?
0: Well, it can be difficult to determine exactly how impacted someone is after they witness a violent crime like the Kirk shooting. And the state's Victims of Crime Office had to create what's called a zone of danger, which they determined to be the first few rows. And they worked with the FBI to work that one out. They decided that these folks would be entitled to the full scope of benefits, which is about 25 mental health therapy sessions.
1: All right. That's Hugo Ricard Bell with KUER in Salt Lake City. Thank you.
0: No worries, eh?
3: Around 20 House races are toss-ups in November's midterms. This morning, we have a look at the messaging in one of those contests, Pennsylvania's 10th Congressional District. NPR's Tamara Keith reports.
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5: Everything's become too expensive. Gas, groceries, even health care. Pennsylvania families are struggling.
4: It's from 2024, run in support of Republican Congressman Scott Perry. Now, listen to this one that's been airing in his district all summer.
6: Everyday prices rise. Gas, groceries, electricity bills. We pay more.
4: That was paid for by House Majority Forward, a group working to elect Democrats all over the country, like local news anchor Janelle Stelson, who's challenging Perry, as she did 2 years ago. A key Republican campaign message in 2024 with an unpopular Democrat in the White House has become the centerpiece of the Democratic pitch 2 years later. Now it's President Trump, whose approval on the economy is deeply underwater. Mike Smith is president of House Majority PAC and House Majority Forward.
7: The number one, two, and three issues on voters' minds is cost of living and affordability.
4: This district has a little bit of everything. Urban Harrisburg, rural farm country, and plenty of suburbs. In 2024, President Trump won here by 5 points. And the race to represent it in Congress was even closer. Perry, a 7-term congressman, had his closest race ever, beating Stelson by just a percentage point. Now they're meeting again. Ask district voters what their top issue is, and there's no hesitation. Gerald Brown is a retiree living in Harrisburg.
8: The prices are too high.
4: At a cute coffee shop in Camp Hill, hairdresser Rusty McAndrew explains what affordability means to him.
9: I don't go grocery shopping a lot because they're just too expensive. I usually only drive to and from work. I don't take pleasure rides anywhere.
4: So it's no wonder Stelson and the groups backing her are hitting Perry hard on the economy.
10: Now here, we're just trying to get by. But in D.C., Scott Perry is voting with special interests and making it more expensive for us.
4: The economic message from Republican candidates and the groups backing them is largely centered on the 20-

0: 2025 tax law, known as the One Big Beautiful Bill.
1: Scott Perry is looking out for us. He gave us the largest tax cut in American history.
2: He cut taxes on our tips.
0: In 2024, Democrats from the top of the ticket on down spent lots of time and money focused on abortion rights and defense of democracy messaging. But the lesson they've taken from those losses is an old one. It's the economy, stupid. Again, Smith from House Majority PAC.
3: If you put cost of living versus any other issue set by upwards of 85 to 95% of the time, they're going to say cost of living is more important to me than all those other things combined.
0: Back at the coffee shop, Mary Taylor and a friend are enjoying their drinks outside. Taylor is mad about a lot of things and hasn't made up her mind about how to vote in the congressional race. But she says she absolutely can't vote for a socialist, an echo of a major Republican criticism of Democrats this election year.
4: It's not your parents' Democrat. It's not your grandparents' Democratic Party anymore. I don't know who these people are. I don't know who they are, and I don't know where they came from.
0: Republican consultant Vince Galco with Mercury Public Affairs in Pennsylvania says disqualifying Democrats in this way is going to be in the GOP playbook for 2026.
5: At a certain point, whether it be the Republicans or outside groups, the Perry campaign, you need to find a way, a mix of doing both, pointing out that you may not agree with everything Republicans say or do, but the other side is just plain crazy.
0: The ad wars have barely gotten started, but you can be sure that what we're seeing in Pennsylvania 10 will be repeated in swing districts all over the country. Tamara Keith, NPR News, Camp Hill, Pennsylvania.
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7: 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Mel, how's traffic going this morning?
8: Well, we're looking at the Bay Bridge backup. It is solid back to the maze. And just before the toll plaza, the right lane is blocked by an accident involving a big rig and another vehicle. The backup on the East Shore Freeway is pushing its way towards Powell Street around in Emeryville. Meanwhile, as you head across the span, it's slow into San Francisco proper. Also, on the Richmond-San Rafael Bridge, the backup has now pushed its way back to the Richmond Parkway to the toll plaza. Mel Baker for KQED.
7: 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I'm Dave Freeman. Good morning. It's time for a listener-supported perspective on KQED News at 6:43. Kate Steen talks about why she enjoys living in Santa Rosa.
9: When you come to Santa Rosa, it doesn't take long to learn that this was a home of Peanuts creator Charles Schulz. To get here, you fly into the Charles M. Schulz Airport, which features Snoopy as a World War I flying ace on its logo. We have the Charles Schulz Museum. Our skating rink is called Snoopy's Home Ice and features the Warm Puppy Cafe. But by far the best way to tell you're in Peanuts country is Peanuts on Parade, the result of an enormous public art project. These four-foot fiberglass statues of Peanuts characters can be found throughout Santa Rosa. Hand-painted by local artists and themed to their location, they're 149 little joy bombs that brighten the day of Santa Rosans going about their business. Visitors seeking them out will learn a lot about our little city. Snoopy dressed as a train conductor near the SMART station. Lucy dressed as a candy striper at Memorial Hospital. Charlie Brown dressed as a chef outside the Bird Restaurant. Lucy riding a roller coaster at the county fairgrounds, a look of sheer terror on her face. Woodstock in a nest filled with eggs in front of a wealth management firm. They add random delight to a city where there is so much to love, like being surrounded by state and regional parks that make this a nature lover's dream. I've always liked the size of Santa Rosa. While it has all the amenities of a city, it's small enough that in the course of the day, chances are good you'll run into someone you know while shopping, walking in a park, or at an event at Old Courthouse Square. It could be a human friend, or it could be a character from everyone's favorite comic strip. With a perspective, I'm Kate Steen.
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6: 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I'm Leila Fadel.
10: And I'm A. Martinez. Lionel Messi, arguably one of the greatest soccer players of all time, will no longer play for Argentina's national team. In a handwritten note posted on Instagram, the 39-year-old wrote that the decision hurts his soul. Messi led Argentina to World Cup glory in 2022. He's also won the South American Championship, the Copa America, twice. So let's talk about more about his remarkable career with Simon Cooper. He's a sports columnist with the Financial Times and author of Soccernomics and World Cup Fever. Simon, other players have announced their international retirement and then later return to play for their country. Is this really it for Lionel Messi?
11: Well, he also announced his retirement a decade ago. His first years with Argentina were unsuccessful. He retired in 2016 and quickly unretired. I think this is it, though. He's 39. There's no history of a player of that age being still great. He is still great, but is he going to be great in the next World Cup when he's 43? He doesn't think so. I think he's really done. He won a World Cup in 2022. He achieved everything he wanted.
10: Yeah, that's the difference, right? How you go out. You either go out on top, because I guess if Messi, this is indeed it, he's still going out on top, right? That's how it's going to be remembered.
11: Very close to the top. I mean, he had a brilliant World Cup. He scored 8 goals. He carried his team, Argentina, very flawed team, to the final. And there they were outclassed by Spain. And I think it was the best he could have done. His highlight is lifting that World Cup in Qatar 4 years earlier when he was 35. Even then, it seemed he was too old to be the best, and he still was. So if you've won a World Cup, I think you can go out without any regrets.
10: Yeah, and when they did lose that last game, it looked like it really hurt Messi, but I think we found out after the fact that his father was having some health issues, and his father has since passed away. How much do you think all that factored in his decision?
11: It was very important. I mean, he refers to it on Instagram that, you know, after his father died, he knew it was the right decision. I mean, he lived very much under the sway of his father. His father ran his whole business career. Messi has always remained in this very tight Argentinian family clan, first in Barcelona, then in Miami. And I feel that he feels he's now at the start of a kind of a new life with his wife and 3 sons in Miami.
10: Now, Messi has scored more goals for Argentina than any other player. Is there one that stands out to you? I mean, you've got 125 to choose from.
11: I mean, he scored in the last World Cup final. You can't get much better than that. It's really that Messi's goals have just become the backdrop to our lives. He did it with such ease. I mean, Kylian Mbappe said he would just pass the ball into the net. He'd cut in from the right, hit it with the left, into the top corner. This tiny man, apparently without any effort, it would just float to exactly that place.
10: You know, when I was growing up in the 80s, it was all about Diego Maradona for Argentina. And now there's Messi. And he thanked God for making him Argentinian. Any way to put into words his significance to Argentina?
11: I think he's become the kind of patron saint of the country. I mean, Argentina is in economic decline and has been for many decades. It's a country that has sort of disappointed its inhabitants, and Argentinian nationalism now is very much about football, and the saint of that is Messi, alongside Maradona in the pantheon. It's maybe the only country in the world which is represented fully on the global stage by its football.
10: And someone else eventually will wear number 10, right? I mean, that's the way it works.
11: There can't be another Messi.
10: Not Messi, but another 10, number 10. Simon Cooper is a sports columnist with the Financial Times. Simon, thanks a lot.
11: Thank you. Goodbye.
10: This is NPR News.
7: Statewide coverage with Alex Hall on your California Report in 1 minute after a look at traffic conditions with Mel Baker, taking us now over to Antioch.
8: Well, we're starting to see traffic bunch up on Highway 4. First, around A Street, there's a possible crash around Century Boulevard, but I haven't been able to confirm that. Meanwhile, it remains slow out to Railroad Avenue. Stop and go solid from there through Bay Point to Willow Pass Road. 242 southbound is backed up in Concord from about Clayton Road down to the 680 interchange, which itself is slow, down to the Contra Costa Center. Mel Baker for KQED.
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12: Good morning. This is the California Report. I'm Alex Hall. California lawmakers are set to vote today on changes to what happens after a damaging wildfire is sparked by utility equipment. KQED politics correspondent Guy Marzorati has more.
13: The bill will create a system for wildfire victims to quickly access payments from utilities and prevent insurance companies from selling their right to sue utilities to private equity firms. Peninsula Senator Josh Becker is the bill's author.
14: This is one of the most consequential pieces of legislation for victims and survivors of wildfires that we've ever done.
13: Governor Gavin Newsom initially pushed to shift liability for fire damages from power companies to home insurers, but that idea met resistance from Democrats in the legislature. The CEOs of PG&E and Edison International criticized the bill on Monday, saying the potential wildfire liability they face will keep electricity prices high. For the California Report, I'm Guy Marzorati.
12: An Imperial County judge appears poised to strike down the county's moratorium on data center development. KPBS reporter Corey Suzuki has more.
15: In a tentative decision last month, Imperial County Superior Court Judge Jeffrey Jones said the county failed to identify a current and immediate threat to public health, safety, or welfare that would justify an emergency measure like a moratorium. The decision was part of a lawsuit brought by Imperial Valley Computer Manufacturing, an aspiring data center development company. The developers sued the county earlier this summer after the Board of Supervisors voted to temporarily suspend all data center projects on county land through May 2027. In a statement to KPBS last week, an Imperial County spokesperson said they would respect the court's decision and were reviewing their next steps. They said the county's broader effort to evaluate data center development will continue. For the California Report, I'm Corey Suzuki in San Diego.
12: As the 2026 midterm elections approach, one of the top issues for voters across the country is health care, following major cuts last year to Medicaid. California's 22nd congressional district in the Central Valley has high Medicaid enrollment, and it's one of the most competitive seats in the country, now that Democrats recently gained a voter advantage there due to redistricting. In a partnership with KFF Health News, KVPR's Samantha Rangel spoke to residents about how health care could influence their vote.
16: For most of Carlos A's life, he received health insurance coverage from Medi-Cal. It's California's version of Medicaid, and it's free. But when he got a raise a few years ago, he made too much money to qualify, and he spent some time without coverage at all.
17: It was panic at first.
16: That's because he has a chronic immune system condition, and he needs regular medication.
17: I have to be able to afford my health insurance to go to the doctor, because if not, then there's no peace of mind.
16: We agreed to withhold his diagnosis and his last name in order to protect him from repercussions related to his health. Now, the 20-something gets insurance through his job at an Amazon warehouse in Bakersfield. But this still has meant navigating premiums, copays, and deductibles. And his insurer recently told him he needed to switch to a generic version of the prescription he's relied on for a decade.
17: It was a slap in the face because it's a contract. I'm going to pay my premiums, you cover my insurance, and if there's copay to my medicine, I'll pay it. So why are you playing funny business with my medication?
16: And this year, he's one of many voters weighing healthcare grievances in California's 22nd congressional district. This swing district has long been held by Republican David Valadao. He's being challenged by Democrat Randy Villegas, a school board trustee in Visalia. Carlos attended a recent healthcare rally hosted by Villegas.
18: My name is Randy Villegas, and I'm running for Congress to fight for Medicare for all.
16: He wants to hear what both candidates have to say about healthcare costs and red tape.
17: I do expect them to campaign on healthcare. They'd be very foolish not to.
16: District 22 stretches from Kern County in the south to Fresno County in the north. The last time Valadao lost, in 2018, was also a time of heated debate about healthcare. That's partly because this district has some of the most Medicaid enrollees of any congressional district. So who would District 22 residents support this year? Over the summer, I caught up with voters as they spent time at farmers markets, fairs, and rallies in the swing district. Many remain undecided.
19: You're stuck between a rock and a hard place.
16: That's Patrizia Newton of Hanford. What she and others do know is they'd like to see healthcare become more affordable. Today, faced with two very different candidates, she hasn't made up her mind.
19: So I want somebody that's balanced, but I do want somebody that's sincere about caring about the needs of everyday people.
16: Matthew Depew also lives in Hanford. He says people are doing whatever they can to get the care they need.
20: People go from here to Mexico to get stuff done because it's so much cheaper.
16: David Valadao didn't respond to KVPR's request for comment. But last year, he voted for President Trump's One Big Beautiful Bill, which included major reductions to Medicaid. He said he supports making healthcare more affordable and wants to reduce fraud and waste in the industry. He also supported a rural health program that would fund hospitals in underserved areas. Randy Villegas supports universal healthcare and has said his views were shaped by growing up on Medicaid. In a statement to KVPR, he said he'd work to reverse the cuts to Medicaid. That's so voters don't have to, quote, choose between rationing their medicine and groceries. Newton, the voter from Hanford, says any healthcare solutions should be practical.
19: I'm not saying that it has to necessarily all be free, because I understand that, you know, nothing in life is free. Somebody's going to pay for it. But I do think it should be a way that people can really, really afford it, no matter who they are.
16: Voters in House District 22 have kept Valadao in office partly because he's offered middle ground approaches to contentious issues. Villegas will soon test if he can win over voters who have yet to make up their mind, but want to see things change. For the California Report, I'm Samantha Rangel in Bakersfield.
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22: And that's the California Report for Tuesday, September 1st. We're a production of KQED News. I'm Alex Hall. 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
8: 880 northbound before Oak Street. A disabled vehicle is blocking the right lane. Traffic is backed up toward Embarcadero. Coming also in Oakland, the 980 eastbound on-ramp from 12th Street is being investigated as a hit-and-run crash took place there. Looks like it's on the shoulder, but it may be impacting traffic on the ramp. Mel Baker for KQED.
7: 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Good morning. I'm Dave Freeman. Thanks for listening, and thanks for your continued support. It's KQED, San Francisco, KQEI, North Highlands, Sacramento, also streaming live on the KQED phone app.
23: Good morning. Finance ministers from around the world are meeting in North Carolina. They're hoping to promote economic growth despite tariffs and the Iran war disrupting global commerce. It's Morning Edition from NPR News.
10: On KQED News, a federal appeals court strikes down restrictions on seeking asylum. I'm Brian Watt.
23: Army Secretary Dan Driscoll is stepping down after repeatedly clashing with his boss. I'm Leila Faldin.
10: And I'm A. Martinez. It's the latest in a series of shakeups of the United States military leadership. The AI boom drives up San Francisco housing prices, and competition is fierce to find a home. Also, the Met cancels a planned exhibit by controversial fashion designer John Galliano. It's Tuesday, September 1st. On this day in 1972, Bobby Fischer became the first American to win the World Chess Championship. News is next.
1: Live from NPR News in New York City, I'm Dwahli Zykautow. Stocks opened lower this morning as two oil tankers came under attack in the Strait of Hormuz. NPR's Scott Horsley reports the Dow Jones Industrial Average fell about 300 points in early trading.
2: Crude oil prices jumped on renewed fighting in the Strait. The U.S. benchmark for crude is nearing $90 a barrel. AAA says retail gasoline prices in the U.S. rose overnight to just under $4.10 a gallon. Federal Reserve Governor Michael Barr says he'll be watching closely in the next few weeks to see which way inflation is moving. If price hikes appear to be moderating, Barr thinks the Fed can hold interest rates steady. Otherwise, he says the central bank should act decisively to raise rates. Investors currently put the likelihood of a September rate hike at about 2-1. And Apple's new CEO takes the reins today. John Ternus is taking over for Tim Cook, who steered Apple to a market value of more than $4.5 trillion. Scott Horsley, NPR News, Washington.
1: Maritime intel firm Tanker Trackers says around 4 million barrels of crude oil a day passed through the Strait of Hormuz on average this past month, largely undetected by Iran. That's still a third of what exited the Strait before the war. NPR's Aya Batrari reports on uncertainty looming over the Gulf.
3: Millions of students across the Gulf are starting the new school year this week, and the Trump administration is sending some diplomats back to their posts in the region months after they were evacuated early in the war. These are some of the signs that life in the United Arab Emirates, Qatar, and other Gulf Arab states is gradually returning to normal following Iran's attacks that prompted school closures. But it's not yet business as usual. In Dubai, tourism is down from pre-war levels and food prices are up due to shipping constraints. Dubai's booming real estate market has also cooled. A report by Better Homes says transactions fell by 45% between April and June compared to last year's second quarter. Aya Batrawi, NPR News, Dubai.
1: Donald Trump Jr.'s venture capital firm is set to become one of the biggest financial backers of Polymarket. As NPR's Bobby Allen reports, it comes as the prediction market industry faces increased legal scrutiny.
4: The president's son is a partner at 1789 Capital, and the investment fund says it is pumping $300 million into Polymarket. The investment will make Donald Trump Jr.'s firm one of the top equity holders of Polymarket. The platform allows people to bet on White House policy, the president's words, and wars overseas. The Biden administration forced Polymarket out of the U.S. for operating without a license. Biden officials also were investigating the company for money laundering. But in Trump's second term, Polymarket has thrived as the administration sues states that tried to rein in prediction markets and takes a mostly hands-off approach to regulations. Donald Trump Jr. also has a financial stake in Polymarket's rival, Kalshi. He's an advisor to both companies. Bobby Allen, NPR News.
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24: Live from KQED News, I'm Brian Watt. An alternative approach to public safety in San Francisco is making headway. That's the latest finding from a five-year study published today that found a 20% drop in crime in areas where the nonprofit Urban Alchemy operates. KQED's Sarah Hosseini reports.
25: Stanford sociologist Forrest Stewart has written about poverty and policing in Los Angeles and Chicago, but says he was stunned the first time he visited San Francisco's Tenderloin.
26: I saw a situation on the streets that was probably the worst thing that I've seen in the United States. It was just utter, you know, despair.
25: Then he crossed the street. He saw preschoolers walking by, neighbors chatting, and older men in black reflective vests.
26: And I was like, what the heck is going on?
25: Those men were Urban Alchemy's civilian safety practitioners, mostly formerly incarcerated people who provide a standing presence in the Tenderloin and middle market areas. Stewart studied the program for 5 years, from 2018 to 2023. He says the peer-reviewed study found a 20% drop in overall crime, including nearly 30% fewer behavioral health-related and drug-related incidents.
27: You know, what they do is they love on people. 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
0: you know, or shunned, you know, by society. 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
25: Urban Alchemy spokesperson Jess Montejaro says the program operates in 9 cities across 6 states. I'm Sarah Hosseini, KQED News.
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8: 101 southbound before and after at Bayshore Boulevard, there's a fair amount of stop-and-go traffic there. It's a bit slow as you come up around the hospital curve, northbound 101 up to the Central Freeway, which itself is backed up solidly to past Folsom Street to the Octavia off-ramp. Meanwhile, as you're coming across the Bay Bridge, it is a solid lock back to the Maze. Traffic is also backed up on 580 westbound to Highway 24. Mel Baker for KQED.
7: 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On KQED News next hour with Brian Watt at 8:22, tenants of an Oakland apartment building say they've dealt with repeated elevator outages in violation of a city ordinance. Now they're suing the building's landlord, one of the largest in Northern California. The details ahead next hour on KQED News. National Weather Service forecasting cooler weather. It continues through the week around the Bay and the Sacramento Valley. Cloudy skies around the Bay Area, some fog, some morning drizzle, some partial clearing later today, not a lot. Highs in the 50s to the mid-70s inland. Another advisory, smoke from the timber Plaskett fires expected to impact air quality in the Bay Area again today. Some morning cloudiness, then clearing. Sacramento, look for Sacramento's high today at 76.
23: It's Morning Edition from NPR News. I'm Leila Fadel in Washington, D.C.
10: And I'm Martinez in Los Angeles, California. Finance ministers from the world's biggest economies are gathered in the mountains of North Carolina this week.
23: They're talking about how to encourage faster economic growth while also putting the squeeze on the economy of Iran. It's the first time the U.S. has played host to the G20 summit in more than a decade and a half.
10: NPR Scott Horsley has been monitoring the talks. Treasury Secretary Scott Bessent is pushing other members of the G20 to join the U.S. in tightening the screws on Iran. How's that going for him so far?
5: It's a mixed bag, eh? So far, the U.S. has been unable to force Iran to reopen the Strait of Hormuz using military force. So last week, the administration announced what it's calling Operation Economic Outcast to sever Tehran's remaining links to the global economy. Of course, Iran itself is already heavily sanctioned, but now the U.S. is threatening to punish other countries that do business with Iran. At the G20 summit, Treasury Secretary Bessent said he was pleased to get enthusiastic backing for the effort from the European Union. But, you know, Josh Lipsey, who's a senior director of the Geoeconomic Center at the Atlantic Council, says it's not really the EU Bessent needs to win over.
6: You have the U.S. going to the G20 and sitting across the table from countries like China and Turkey, which are economic lifelines for Iran, and asking them to crack down. And the question across that table is, how serious are you about those threats? China does not feel that the U.S. is incredibly serious about those threats right now.
5: Meanwhile, the U.S. and its allies are paying a price for the ongoing stalemate with Iran. Gas prices here at home are still more than a dollar a gallon higher than they were before the war began, and diesel prices are almost $2 higher.
10: So this meeting, Scott, is supposed to promote economic growth around the world. How does the U.S. propose to do just that?
5: Deregulation, oil and gas production, and cutting taxes. Of course, the GOP tax cuts last year have added to the U.S. federal debt, which topped $40 trillion a couple of weeks ago, and that's forcing the U.S. to borrow money from investors around the world. But Bessent insists there is a simple solution.
9: The world is awash in debt, and the only way for us to get out of this is to grow our way out of this.
5: Now, fiscal watchdogs acknowledge that growth is part of the solution, but they are doubtful that it's some kind of magic elixir. Federal debt in the U.S. is growing about 3 times as fast as the overall economy right now, and just paying interest on that debt is consuming more than a quarter of all government revenue.
10: So I saw that Russia's finance minister showed up at this week's meeting, which was a bit of a shock. Tell us more about that.
5: Yeah, this was the first time Russia's been represented in person at a G20 finance meeting since the country invaded Ukraine more than 4 years ago. And European ministers at the meeting protested. They refused to take part in the traditional family photo until the Russian finance minister bowed out. Bessent, however, appeared to have no such qualms. Meanwhile, of course, the U.S. is in a bitter trade spat with our next-door neighbor, Canada, whose finance minister is also in North Carolina. Lipsky says it's a curious backdrop when the U.S. is calling for global cooperation against Iran.
6: The whole reason the U.S. was able to stand up the G20 in the first place is because the world needed and wanted U.S. economic leadership. They needed it to stabilize the global economy. And the question some countries are asking at the moment is the U.S. a source of stability or instability in the global economy?
5: As the Premier of British Columbia said this summer, if you're picking fights with Canada, you don't have a friend in the world.
10: That's NPR's Scott Horsley. Scott, thanks.
5: You're welcome.
23: So how much support can the Trump administration expect to get from G20 countries for this economic pressure campaign against Iran? John Finer joins me now to discuss. He's a senior distinguished fellow at Yale Law School who served as principal deputy national security advisor in the Biden administration. Good morning, John.
11: Good morning.
23: Okay, so Scott Bessent is saying things are going great. We've gotten enthusiastic support for this economic pressure campaign. But does it matter if China's not on board, the biggest buyer of Iranian oil?
11: Well, Leila, oil is the biggest input to Iran's economy, to its government revenues, and China buys 90%+ of Iran's oil. So not only does China's participation, support, or at least acquiescence to these sanctions matter, in some sense, it's really the entire game. And so a major question that's facing the Trump administration in advance of Xi Jinping's visit later this month is, will China actually curtail its economic activity with Iran on a very full agenda with tech competition in Taiwan? Is the United States administration ready to put enough pressure on China to do that? And I think there are real questions about whether either of those things is true.
23: Now, the way that the administration has described this is with threats to sanction countries who keep doing business with Iran. Does that put the U.S.-China detente trade relations at risk?
11: Well, look, diplomacy is always a mix of carrots and sticks. The Obama administration pressured countries during the run-up to the JCPOA to limit their economic activity with Iran. Sanctions can be a major component of getting a country to agree to a deal they might not otherwise agree to. But with China, it's much more challenging. China sees itself as a peer of the United States. They do not see themselves as vulnerable to American pressure, and they have cards to play, too, in the relationship with the United States, as we saw when the Trump administration put a lot of economic pressure on China last year and China responded by withholding rare earth minerals from the United States, which made the Trump administration back down pretty quickly. So if this does escalate, it's not as if China doesn't have its own version of pressure to put back on the United States and continue down the path they're on.
23: And this request for support is coming at a time of tensions with other G20 countries, including Canada, over tariffs. How far do you anticipate other G20 countries going to pressure China with the U.S.?
11: In past instances where sanctions has worked to try to convince Iran to do things it didn't necessarily want to do, like reach the Joint Comprehensive Plan of Action, the nuclear deal under Obama, it was because the whole world had rallied behind the U.S. diplomatic effort to get Iran to put constraints on its nuclear program. And that meant countries like China and Russia, and of course our European allies, actually voted for sanctions in the United Nations that were ultimately placed on Iran and led to the negotiation that brought about the deal. In this instance, there is zero chance that those countries are going to be broadly supportive. Yes, the European countries are going to be on board, but as we discussed earlier, they are not the ones doing the bulk of the economic activity with Iran. So their support, while an important part of an overall approach, is not going to move the needle.
23: The Trump administration has made one major miscalculation after another since the decision it took to bomb Iran in the first place. The military campaign has not been swift as promised. There are no signs of regime change. In fact, it's a more entrenched government. And Iranian officials are refusing to submit to U.S. demands and negotiations, and so talks keep falling apart. Is this focus now on economic warfare going to be any different?
11: Well, you said it as well as I could. But one thing I think it's important to point out is Iran is under tremendous economic pressure.
23: Yeah.
11: You're seeing massive consumer price inflation inside Iran. Their economic activity and growth has been dramatically scaled back as a result of this war. But the big question from the very beginning has been, will any of that actually change the policy, the calculus, the agreement of Iran to do the kind of deal that the Trump administration can support. Iran did a deal with the Trump administration. It unraveled. I think Iran would probably do a version of that deal again, but nothing that I've seen suggests that Iran is going to actually acquiesce to some of the very severe demands that the Trump administration is making against them just because of this increased economic pressure. They're willing to endure the pain and make their population endure the pain, and that's why this is so hard.
23: If you were advising the president right now, what would you tell him to do at this point?
11: I think the United States should do a version of what it did before, take the best deal that is available to them, get back in the room and negotiate with the Iranians, now with this added layer of pressure that they've put on, whatever impact it might have, and get out of this war that they never should have gotten into in the first place and that is costing us dramatically, including in terms of our military readiness in other parts of the world.
23: John Feiner is a senior distinguished fellow at Yale Law School who served as principal deputy national security advisor in the Biden administration. Thank you.
11: Thanks, Layla.
10: President Trump's deportation goals depend largely on the cooperation of local law enforcement. Some Democratic-led states don't want to play along. Now, sheriffs who want to cooperate with ICE are suing. Here's NPR's Jacqueline Diaz.
12: Robert Milby is the sheriff of Wayne County, New York. He is one of 15 sheriffs suing the state. It's over a new state law banning local law enforcement agencies from signing on to partnerships with federal immigration agencies. These are called 287G agreements, and they deputize local police to perform federal immigration enforcement duties. Milby says his county doesn't have a 287G agreement in place, though he was in talks to sign one, according to the lawsuit. But he says he was motivated to join the lawsuit for a different reason.
13: This isn't about the immigration issue. This is about the overreach of our governor deciding what's best for our local governments.
12: Milby says when it comes to local law enforcement needs, he knows better than state leaders. Governor Kathy Hochul has said this lawsuit is a waste of taxpayer dollars, and she said her office is confident courts will side with the state. Roderick Hills Jr. says she's probably right. He's a law professor at NYU, and he says courts in previous cases have sided with states, saying they can impose their rules on cities and towns.
14: The city has no right against the state that created it. Think of it as like cities are the children of the state is the parent.
12: Hills and other experts said we can probably expect to see more of these types of cases. And we already are. Sheriffs in Maryland sued the state over its 287G ban. And New Mexico's attorney general is asking a judge to force two county sheriffs to terminate their ICE agreements. The federal government has stepped in too. In June, the Justice Department sued Virginia and New York over these bans. Sheriff Milby says that state, local, and federal authorities have to be able to work together seamlessly.
13: Throughout history, the only way that law enforcement is successful is when all levels work together.
12: Other law enforcement leaders have criticized the 287G program, saying cooperating with federal immigration officers erodes trust with local residents, especially immigrants who might be more reluctant to report crimes. A dozen of the New York sheriffs who had signed ICE cooperation deals dissolved or planned to dissolve those agreements. But last week, New York State sued one sheriff's agency for holding out. Jacqueline Diaz, NPR News.

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1: 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And Mel Baker also here. He has a look at KQED traffic conditions.
2: In Antioch, Highway 4 westbound, just after Summersville Road, the two left lanes blocked by a three-car crash. Traffic is stopped back to about A Street, just kind of crawling along. It remains stop and go past Railroad Avenue to Willow Pass Road in Bay Point. Meanwhile, on the Altamont Pass, there's a high wind advisory. 205 is still backed up almost to Byron Road. It remains sluggish as you come out of the pass to North Flynn Road. Mel Baker for KQED.
1: 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San Francisco's homeless prenatal program, HPP's annual luncheon, will take place October 9th at the Fairmont Hotel. 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It is wild. It is crazy. A wave of AI wealth is upending San Francisco's housing market with spiking prices and rental bidding wars. Morning Edition has the details coming up.
3: I'm Nina Kim. Next time on Forum at 10 a.m., the state's wildfire fund is running low after billions went to victims of last year's Altadena fire sparked by faulty equipment owned by Southern California Edison. The debate over fixing the wildfire fund is hinged on the extent utilities, insurance companies, and homeowners would pay into it. As Governor Newsom and lawmakers finalize a deal, we'll dig into the details and hear your thoughts on who should pay to rebuild after wildfires. That's Forum at 10 a.m. on KQED.
1: For the Bay, morning cloudiness, some fog, a chance of drizzle, cool, 50s to the mid-70s, today's highs. 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
0: This is Morning Edition from NPR News. I'm A. Martinez.
4: And I'm Leila Fadel. San Francisco's boom in artificial intelligence is making a lot of people suddenly rich. NPR's Jennifer Ludden reports that's fueling a frenzy in the city's already pricey housing market.
5: Hey, go ahead. Thank you.
6: On a Sunday afternoon in affluent Presidio Heights, a steady stream of people walk through this modern three-bed condo with big windows onto a back garden. At 1,600 square feet and an asking price of $2 million, it qualifies as entry level for a family here and a steal in the current market, says Paul Kitchen, a realtor with Compass Brokerage.
7: We've done more business this year than we've done ever, you know, setting records throughout.
6: Compass finds single-family home prices in San Francisco have skyrocketed 25% from a year ago. Kitchen says almost every sale now is a bidding war.
7: We've had clients who have bid, and it's turned out there's been 50 offers.
6: Yes, 50. He says that's a lot of emotion for the many who lost out.
7: 49 agents who have talked through the night with their clients, you know, people that have envisioned themselves there. They've talked to their banker, their loan officer.
6: Outside, after touring the condo, 30-year-old Colin Russell says he left San Francisco 2 years ago for grad school and moved back with his wife in June.
8: I couldn't have timed it worse, honestly.
6: His new job is in tech investment banking, solid income, but finding a two-bedroom within their budget has felt impossible.
8: Maybe every 2 weeks a new one comes on, and then it's just a feeding frenzy. The last place I saw today had 10 people, and I got there 2 minutes after it opened.
6: The competition has intensified as startups Anthropic and OpenAI prepare to go public. That sparked a flood of wealth already, with a bigger one to come. Add to that a massive housing shortage, and even all-cash offers of $25 million and more have been outbid. It's been dubbed a mansion deficit.
9: In June, there were 44 home sales that went at least $1 million over the asking price.
6: Mike Simonson is Compass's chief economist. He says for now, the price spikes are concentrated in a few upscale neighborhoods. But history shows that tech booms here and a longtime housing crunch have a big ripple effect, displacing people across the Bay Area and beyond.
9: You can't buy in California. You got to move to Texas. And that drives home prices up in Texas.
6: The AI explosion is also upending San Francisco's rental market, with a crush of workers back in offices and suddenly wealthy 20-somethings who can easily pay $10,000 a month in rent. David Blosser directs leasing at the apartment agency Rent SF Now. They don't allow bidding wars, but he hears from realtor friends about the lengths that potential renters are going to.
10: They have told me someone offered them a brand new Samsung television if they give them this unit at this rate.
6: Rents have shot up, he says, and even for many in rent-controlled buildings, that has an impact.
10: The teacher, a service worker, or a nonprofit employee or family trying to move today, they become financially trapped in place.
6: At a hillside park with a view of downtown, 29-year-old Alex Brenner says he and his fiance just went through a brutal apartment search. They were hoping to find a two-bedroom since they both work from home and stood in a lot of lines at open houses.
11: Best case scenario, there's five people there. Worst case scenario, there's a line of 25. There was just down the street over there. We looked at a place and we're waiting in line, and it didn't even have a living room.
6: Before they could even see one place, the rent was bid up by $500, then another $500. They settled for a larger one-bedroom.
11: It's actually ridiculous, and we're making it really hard for people like me and my fiance who work in healthcare, who don't work in the tech industry, and like our jobs, we don't want to jump ship just to afford rent.
6: Brenner has a brother here and loves the outdoorsy lifestyle, but this dramatic price spike has given him pause about the high cost of staying long-term. Jennifer Ludden, NPR News, San Francisco.
0: The Metropolitan Museum of Art will not be moving ahead with a major career retrospective of John Galliano planned for next year. It also won't be honoring the influential British fashion designer at the annual Met Gala next spring. NPR's Chloe Veltman reports the decision follows a renewed wave of anger against Galliano, the roots of which go back at least 15 years.
12: John Galliano was to become one of only three living fashion designers ever to get a solo show at the Metropolitan Museum of Art. Met trustee and Vogue magazine global editorial director Anna Wintour has long championed the 65-year-old British designer, gushing about him in the 2023 documentary High and Low, John Galliano.
13: It isn't often that you meet a great designer, but when you saw what John was doing, you realised that he was one of them.
12: But on Monday, Wintour joined both the museum and the designer in announcing the Galliano-themed exhibition and gala will not go forward. Wintour called Galliano's decision very courageous. Met director Max Hollane said the museum and the designer had agreed on this jointly. Galliano expressed sadness at the outcome, but said he did not want the debate surrounding him to place the Met in a difficult position. That debate centres around drunken, racist slurs the designer made around 15 years ago, like this one.
14: People like you would be dead today. Your mothers, your forefathers would be...
12: CNN was among the many news outlets to air this tape back in 2011. The designer was arrested and a French court convicted him of an anti-Semitic hate crime. Christian Dior dropped him as its creative director. Galliano went into rehab for his drinking and drug addictions. He continued to show remorse, including in a 2013 interview with Charlie Rose.
15: I apologize and I am trying to make amends in the best way that I can.
12: Some Met donors and community leaders appeared to support the museum's plans for the exhibition and the Met Gala honour when they were first announced in July. For example, Anti-Defamation League CEO Jonathan Greenblatt took to social media to say that his group had long since accepted Galliano's apology. But Greenblatt says they've changed their position.
16: With anti-Semitism at crisis levels, the Met honouring John Galliano at this moment was misguided.
12: The Met said information about a replacement exhibition and a new 2027 Met Gala honoree will be announced at a later date. Chloe Veltman, NPR News.
0: This is NPR News.
1: KQED News in a minute after traffic with Mel in American Canyon.
2: Highway 12 westbound between Kirkland Ranch Road and Broadway Street is stop and go. It is nearly stop traffic in Nevada 101 southbound from Atherton Avenue down to Ignacio Boulevard. Stop and go between about Bell Marin Keys and North San Pedro. 37 westbound stacked up from Wilson through the lane merge. Mel Baker for KQED.
1: 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I'm Dave Freeman. Good morning. 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
17: Live from KQED News, I'm Brian Watt. The Ninth Circuit Court of Appeals has banned the federal government from denying asylum to immigrants who enter the U.S. outside official ports of entry. To understand this latest legal reversal of asylum restrictions, we're joined by Bill Hing, professor of law and migration studies at University of San Francisco. Professor Hing, good morning, and thanks for joining us.
18: Good morning.
17: First of all, what does this ruling mean for someone who is trying to come to the U.S. to get away from violence or political persecution?
18: It means that if they did not go, if they did not present themselves at the border and entered the country without inspection, without any documents, but they were fleeing persecution, they can still apply for asylum. The Biden administration and the Trump administration had instituted rules that if you didn't use their app, you didn't wait in line, then you were disqualified from asylum.
17: Huh. And the scope of this issue in this ruling, I mean, what impact could it have? How many more asylum cases do you think could hit the system as a result of this ruling?
18: I think we're talking tens of thousands of asylum seekers. When attorneys and I from the immigration clinic at USF and with our students go to the border once a year, we interview folks who had tried to use the official app, CBP app, Border Patrol app, to get in line, and others who just couldn't figure it out and they decided to just cross the border without inspection. Our educated guess is we're talking tens of thousands of people are now eligible to apply for asylum.
17: Huh. Both the Trump and Biden administrations have sought to limit asylum claims, and this issue has really gone back and forth in the courts. So what is next? Will it go before the Supreme Court?
18: This case is definitely headed to the Supreme Court. It was a 2-1 decision. The two judges that struck down the rule, one was appointed by Biden, the other by Clinton, or by Obama, I mean, Obama and Biden. And then the third that wanted the rules was a Trump appointee. This is headed to the Supreme Court, along with a number of other challenges that are being made to new asylum restrictions that are being imposed by the Trump administration.
17: And will asylum seekers still have hurdles? Like, this doesn't just wholesale make it easier for people seeking asylum. And I've got about 30 seconds left.
18: Yeah, it doesn't. The Trump administration has instituted new rules. For example, they're saying, oh, well, you shouldn't apply here. We can send you to a third country like Uganda or some other country that will entertain your application. Or you've missed the one-year deadline and you haven't paid your filing fee, so we're going to deny your asylum claim. So there's a lot more in store.
17: Okay. Professor Bill Hing, an associate dean at USF Law School and founding director of the Immigration and Deportation Defense Clinic. Thank you so much for joining us.
18: You're welcome. Thank you.
17: And I'm Brian Watt. This is KQED News.
1: 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Morning Edition continues. Coming up next, the Army's top civilian leader has resigned. Army Secretary Dan Driscoll is stepping down after 18 months on the job, the White House says. It's the latest in a series of military leadership shakeups. 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On Tuesday, good morning, I'm Dave Freeman. The time is 7:35.
0: It's Morning Edition from NPR News. I'm Amy Martinez in Los Angeles, California.
4: And I'm Leila Faldin in Washington, D.C. Good morning. The Secretary of the Army, Dan Driscoll, has resigned after just 18 months on the job.
0: Driscoll was the Army's top civilian leader, and his relationship with Defense Secretary Pete Hegseth has grown increasingly tense.
4: For more, we're joined by NPR National Security Correspondent Greg Myrie. Good morning, Greg.
19: Hi, Leila.
4: So what was the source of friction between Hegseth and Dan Driscoll, the Army Secretary?
19: Well, it really began almost immediately. Hegseth began dismissing many top military officers, including a number of senior Army generals, and replacing them with officers seen as more aligned with Hegseth. And Hegseth also blocked promotions of black and women Army officers that Driscoll supported. And these personnel differences were seen as the main reason, but not the only reason, they didn't see eye to eye. So before Driscoll became Army Secretary, he worked in venture capital.

0: person that has more respect for General George and his 42 years of service, and he was an amazing transformational leader.
1: So this is just one episode that did make clear Hegseth and Driscoll were not on the same page.
2: How significant is this resignation at a time when the U.S. is still in the middle of a war it started with Iran?
1: Yeah, Layla, in the broad sense, this resignation is significant because it's part of this constant churn we're seeing at the Pentagon under Hegseth, and it's continuing as the Iran war still plays out with no end in sight. But we should note the Army Secretary is the Army's top civilian position. It's a critical job with a focus on issues such as overseeing personnel, dealing with the Army's budget, and longer-term planning. But this position is not part of the military chain of command. Driscoll is not commanding Army troops in the Middle East, though the Army does have significant forces there. The White House said in a statement that Driscoll was, quote, highly effective in advancing President Trump's agenda to make America strong again. And it noted he had done significant things like take part in negotiations that were aimed at trying to resolve the Russia-Ukraine war.
2: Now, Driscoll is very close with Vice President J.D. Vance. With Vance in his camp, does that mean he has a political future?
1: Yeah, quite possibly. Driscoll and J.D. Vance were both military veterans who served in Iraq, and they met at Yale Law School and became very good friends. Vance had pushed for Driscoll to get this position as Army Secretary, and Driscoll became the youngest ever Army Secretary when he took the job last year at age 38. So well before Driscoll's resignation, there was a good deal of speculation he would leave the position at some point to take a prominent role in a J.D. Vance presidential campaign. No one would be surprised if this is where Dan Driscoll turns up next.
2: That's NPR's Greg Myrie. Thank you, Greg.
1: Sure thing, Layla.
3: It's primary day in Massachusetts where voters are deciding whether Democratic Senator Ed Markey, who's 80 years old and has been in Congress for 50 years, should get another term. He is being challenged by 47-year-old Congressman Seth Moulton, who says it's time for a new generation of leadership. Senior political reporter Anthony Brooks of member station WBUR in Boston joins us now. Anthony, tell us more about the significance of this race so far.
4: Well, this is one of several races within the Democratic Party being fought across generational lines. Senator Ed Markey has been in Congress since before Representative Seth Moulton was even born. But unlike a lot of primary races where a younger progressive is trying to oust an older moderate, Markey, the 80-year-old incumbent, is a leader of the party's progressive wing. He backs Medicare for all, he backs higher taxes on millionaires and billionaires, and he's been endorsed by other progressives, including Massachusetts' other Senator Elizabeth Warren and Senator Bernie Sanders. So here's a bit of what Markey told me last week.
5: I'm always the youngest guy in the room when it comes to new ideas, fighting for the future. And they are backing me in this election because they know that I have had their back on every single tough fight on the floor of the United States Senate.
4: And one of Markey's favorite lines is, it's not your age that matters, it's the age of your ideas.
3: All right, I will try to remember that if I ever hit 80 years old. Now, how has Congressman Moulton been campaigning against Senator Markey?
4: So Moulton argues that Markey is just too old. If he wins, he'd be 86 at the end of his next term, and Moulton says Democrats should learn the lessons of President Joe Biden, who he says clung to power too long. So here's a bit of what Moulton says.
6: It's a question of whether one person should hang on to a seat in Congress for 50 years while the world passes him by. It's time for a new generation of leadership because we have a new generation of challenges and also opportunities. And that's what this race is about.
4: And a little more about Moulton. He's a former Marine who won his first race for Congress 12 years ago by unseating a Democratic veteran. He challenged the leadership of former House Speaker Nancy Pelosi. Now he's campaigning again against the establishment.
3: And what about policy? Are there any significant differences between Markey and Moulton?
4: Not really. I mean, some small things. Markey backs Medicare for all. Moulton backs a public option. Markey also has criticized Moulton for raising questions about transgender students playing in girls' sports. But really, there's very little daylight between these two. And it's interesting because across the country, there's this debate among Democrats about whether to embrace progressives or moderates. But in this race, the question is more or less settled. And Moulton says he's one of two progressives in this race.
3: What are you hearing from voters?
4: Well, I spoke to one of Markey's supporters last week. It's Chris Trapper of Westwood outside of Boston. He told me he values Markey's long experience and is willing to overlook his age.
7: He's always been a leader and progressive, like before.

0: was kind of cool, he was doing it. So just a fan of his for a long time.
1: On the other hand, Moulton's supporters buy his argument that Democrats have failed to oppose Trump effectively and that it's time for new leadership. Most polls have shown Markey ahead, but a lot of these primary polls have been wrong, so Moulton is hoping for an upset. And in deep blue Massachusetts, whichever Democrat wins today will be heavily favored to win in November.
2: That's Anthony Brooks of member station WBUR in Boston. Anthony, thanks.
1: My pleasure.
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1: On public radio and streaming over the air, it's listener-supported KQED. Mel has traffic next in Oakland this morning.
2: 880 northbound before Oak Street, a disabled vehicle blocking the right lane. Traffic is backed up to High Street. And on the Bay Bridge, the backup is all the way to the Maze. 580 westbound is backed up to Highway 24, 880 to the Diamond Line split. And we have slow traffic on the East Shore Freeway, heavier in spots all the way pretty much back to Highway 4. Coming across the span into San Francisco, you'll see traffic all the way to the 10180 merge. Mel Baker for KQED.
1: 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On Morning Edition next, A. Martinez asks sports columnist Kevin Blackstone about Texas Christian University's decision to rescind a local sports reporter's credentials following coverage of a locker room incident.
3: Coming up on the California Report, as the midterm elections approach, one of the top issues for voters across the country is health care following major cuts last year to Medicaid. We talked to voters in a competitive Central Valley congressional district about how the issue could influence their vote.
4: I have to be able to afford my health insurance to go to the doctor, because if not, then there's no peace of mind.
3: I'm Alex Hall. We'll have that story and more next time on the California Report.
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7: In Jamaica in the 1980s, Marlon James heard about a vicious attack on a group of gay men that officially never happened. His new novel was inspired by that violence. On the next All Things Considered from NPR News.
1: And we'll have it for you at 1 and 4:30 p.m. today on KQED News, where support for NPR comes from Schwab, offering the Schwab Teen Investor Account, where teens can gain hands-on investing experience. 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
8: This is Morning Edition from NPR News. I'm Leila Faldin.
0: And I'm A. Martinez. All right, imagine this. You're a reporter who covers college football in Texas. The team that you cover is playing in Dublin, Ireland. You're getting ready to travel, only to find out that your credential for the game has been canceled because of the story you wrote. That is exactly what happened to Fort Worth Star Telegram reporter Stephen Johnson. So how do we get there, and what does it mean for coverage of college sports? Let's ask sports journalist and professor Kevin Blackystone. So, Kevin, first tell us about the story that led to Stephen Johnson having his credentials pulled by Texas Christian University.
9: Sure. So he's the beat writer for TCU for the Fort Worth Star Telegram, and he reported on an alleged incident, fight, in the locker room. And he reported what happened, what the aftermath was, and TCU basically didn't like the story. They didn't put them in a bad light. And then they concocted a story that it somehow endangered the victim of this alleged assault. And because of that, they pulled his credentials. They said that his reporting was inaccurate. We should point out that just a few days ago, or a few days before their game in Dublin, that the player who was allegedly the victim of the assault posted about it on his social media, and then just a couple days ago, the one who was alleged to have assaulted him turned himself into police.
0: So I'm going to read the statement that Kevin Neves with TCU Athletics gave to NPR. He says, quote, the Star-Telegram published a false account without corroboration, blaming the victim and accusing him of bullying. And he goes on to stress that the decision to pull the paper's credential is not about them covering the incident, but came after TCU warned the Star-Telegram that their reporting was not accurate. So, Kevin, what do you make of that response?
9: Well, you know, we in journalism from time to time will make a mistake. And you know what we do? We correct it. And sometimes we will write or broadcast something that isn't particularly clear enough. And so we will produce a clarification. That's exactly what TCU did, and in a timely and immediate manner. That is absolutely no reason to have one's credentials pulled. I will say that the TCU reporter and the Forward Star Telegram was undaunted by this. They flew to the game in Dublin anyway, and without credentials, sat in the stands and covered the game from there with some help from their sister paper, the Charlotte Observer in North Carolina. So they did their due diligence all the way through this. And, you know, this was a story that needed to be reported.
0: Yeah, and we should know, we asked Stephen Johnson for a comment. He declined. Kevin, have you ever found yourself in a situation like this where a school or a professional team was maybe unhappy about something that you wrote or reported on and threatened to pull your access?
9: Most infamously for me, I wrote something about the Cowboys that Jimmy Johnson, when he was coach, did not like. I went to meet him outside of his office so that he could vent. He did. I asked him, not that he had the authority to do this, whether or not I could still cover the team. And he explained to me in a very terse manner that, yes, I could. And that's the way these things are supposed to be carried out. This is a dangerous time in this country when there are entities that we in journalism cover for the public to know, who think that they can put their thumb on what we do as a job. And we just can't have that.
0: That's Kevin Blackystone, a longtime sports columnist and journalism professor at the University of Maryland. Kevin, thanks.
9: Thank you.

0: This is Morning Edition from NPR News. I'm Amy Martinez.
1: And I'm Leila Fadel.
2: Time again for another look at the ride around the bay. This time it's Antioch.
3: Yeah, we're looking at this Highway 4 westbound accident that occurred after Summersville Road. It's been cleared, but there's a new crash on Highway 4 westbound around Bay Point. That one's also being pushed to the shoulder, but they've left the traffic now backed up from Bay Point all the way back to about A Street in Antioch, a solid backup there. 242 southbound in Concord, solid from Concord Avenue down to the 680 merge. 680 itself remains solid down to about the Contra Costa Center, remains slow down to Walnut Creek. Mel Baker for KQED.
2: 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On the Marketplace Morning Report at 7:51, the fast fashion company Shein made its market debut today on the Hong Kong Exchange. Hear why it took a couple of failed attempts to finally go public. Also, agriculture export prices are rising, but that doesn't necessarily mean farmers are pocketing more for their crops. That and more in a little under a minute.
4: 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Robbie was two when his father died, and he'll describe how his music and his absence shaped his life and career. 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
4: From Marketplace in Washington, I'm Kimberly Adams. The latest federal data shows prices for American agricultural exports were up 5.7% in July, the largest 12-month increase since 2022. Marketplace's Caitlin Tan checked in with some farmers to see how that data is playing out in real life.
6: Ben Brown's family is wrapping up their corn harvest in west central Missouri.
7: Harvest came early, largely due to the dryness in August and July.
6: Drought in parts of the Midwest is causing lower crop yields. So can higher export prices save the day for farm revenues?
8: Well, the two favorite words in my English language are it depends.
6: North Dakota State University's Frayne Olson says high crop prices are welcome news, but it can only help so much if you don't have a lot of crops to sell. And even if harvest is above average,
8: it's still not going to be a fantastic year financially.
6: After all, fertilizer and fuel costs skyrocketed after the start of the Iran war, and diesel prices are near record highs just in time for harvest season, where combines, tractors, and big trucks are key. Courtney Cowley with the Kansas City Fed says those rising costs create uncertainty for farmers in the year ahead.
9: Not knowing where prices might be next month or in a year, I think that just makes planning difficult.
6: Cowley says farmers also have to weigh what trade with top buyers like Mexico and Canada might look like. Even if crop export prices are higher, tariffs could still hit farm revenues. I'm Caitlin Tan for Marketplace.
4: Let's do the numbers. The Dow is down 188 points. That's 0.4%. The S&P 500 is down 0.5%. And the NASDAQ is down 0.7%. The 10-year Treasury yield is up at 4.77%.
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10: Thanks for having me.
1: The Shein IPO has been years in the making. The company first tried to go public in 2020. Why did it take so long?
10: You're right. It is years in the making. They first tried in New York, then London, and now have successfully gone public in Hong Kong. They ran into challenges principally related to A, being a Chinese company, B, being a Chinese company that was supplying fashion at prices that undercut most local producers in different markets, and C, they have a series of challenges with issues related to the environment and labor practices, privacy issues and copyright issues as well. And so they became a target for lots of activists.
1: Did they resolve any of these issues, or is it more so that they found a more permissible place to IPO?
10: I think the markets that we described prior, so New York representing the U.S. and London and Europe broadly, have imposed a series of duties and tariffs on Shein that have increased their selling prices in these markets, which has slowed their growth considerably. And then the other issues around sustainability and copyright and working hours and things like that, it's unclear whether those issues have been resolved. And in Europe and actually in the U.S. as well, fines have been imposed on the company that are related to these challenges.
1: Let's get a bit of the sort of market landscape that Shein is entering, because people probably know companies like Zara and H&M as fast fashion companies. Where does Shein sit in that?
10: I think Zara and H&M around the year 2000 pioneered a new model. Instead of delivering product twice a year or maybe three times a year, they started delivering product almost weekly to stores. Shein actually amplified that model considerably. They combined speed and newness with price, enabled by a supplier network of about 7,500 suppliers. They combined that supplier network with artificial intelligence to figure out what's selling. As a result of that combination, they're able to deliver about 5,000 new styles a day at half the prices of the average Zara and H&M garment. And as a result, have gained a big, big foothold in U.S. and Europe and many other markets.
1: How might the customer experience be different moving forward in a post-Shein IPO world versus how the company operated before?
10: I think there's two parts. One is prices will certainly go up to a certain extent if they're going to maintain their margins. What consumers don't see may be more worrisome, which is the separation of consumption from production allows players like Shein and many others to be less than transparent on what's going on in their supply chain. When you're making your clothes 85% from polyester and nylon come from oil. They come from fossil fuels. And those products, when they're done with their useful life, which is pretty short, given you're talking about a $10 or $12 item, end up in a landfill for generations. So the consumer will see higher prices. What they may not see is kind of the social environmental impact of this business model, which is really powerful commercially, but it also causes enormous social and environmental challenges.
1: Ken Pucker teaches at the Tuck School of Business at Dartmouth and the Fletcher School at Tufts University. Thank you so much.
10: Thanks for having me.
1: And Shein's debut fell a little flat. Shares fell 9% today. In Washington, I'm Kimberly Adams with the Marketplace Morning Report. 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
3: 101 northbound before Highway 12, a two-car crash now on the shoulder, but it's left traffic backed up to about Golf Course Drive. It's stop and go north of the 12 interchange up to about 3rd Street. 101 southbound coming through Novato. Be prepared for very heavy traffic from DeLong Avenue down to North San Pedro Road, and it's backing up onto Highway 37. Mel Baker for KQED.
2: 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It's 8 o'clock.
11: Good morning. The Supreme Court allows President Trump's ballroom construction to keep going. Chief Justice Roberts dissented along with the court's three liberal justices. It's Morning Edition from NPR News.
12: On KQED News, can developers pay to get out of planting trees? San Francisco decides today. I'm Brian Watt.
11: A Utah judge today rules on charging the man accused of shooting Charlie Kirk. Emmy Martinez.
13: And I'm Leila Faldin. Hundreds of people who witnessed the right-wing activist's assassination apply for victims' benefits. Democrats' messaging going into the midterms draws from themes used by Republicans in 2024. Also, Grammy Award winner Billy Strings honors his mom with his new album. It's Tuesday, September 1st. Get on your feet for Gloria Estefan. The Cuban-American singer is 69 years old today. The news is next.
14: Live from NPR News in New York City, I'm Duahli Saikautel. The death toll from last week's flash floods along the border between Nepal and Tibet has now surpassed 1,000. Rescue workers are continuing their search for thousands still missing, including about 80 Americans, as NPR's Michelle Kellerman reports.
15: 22 of the missing Americans were part of a trip organized by the Isha Foundation, which teaches yoga and meditation. They had just finished their trek in Tibet and were at the Chinese immigration center on the border with Nepal when the flood hit. The Isha Foundation's North America Community Liaison, Leslie Crespi, says the building was demolished by a 150-foot wave, and there have been no signs of survivors.
16: At this point, it's a pretty, you know, painful reality because the information, unfortunately, that we've gotten in the last few days is not very encouraging.
15: She's visited some family members of the missing near her home in Tennessee, while other families have gone to Kathmandu to search for their loved ones. Michelle Kellerman, NPR News, the State Department.
14: The White House says Army Secretary Dan Driscoll has resigned after 18 months on the job. His departure follows a number of reports about political conflicts with Defense Secretary Pete Hegseth. Driscoll, an Iraq War veteran who attended Yale Law School with Vice President J.D. Vance, worked to expand the Army's drone readiness and battlefield preparedness. NPR's Greg Myrie reports this resignation is significant.
17: Vance had pushed for Driscoll to get this position as Army Secretary, and Driscoll became the youngest ever Army Secretary when he took the job last year at age 38. So well before Driscoll's resignation, there was a good deal of speculation he would leave the position at some point to take a prominent role in a J.D. Vance presidential campaign. No one would be surprised if this is where Dan Driscoll turns up next.
14: Russia was a surprise inclusion at this year's U.S.-hosted G20 meeting of top global economic officials in Asheville, North Carolina. European officials whose countries openly support Ukraine against Russia's ongoing invasion are expressing outrage at the move, NPR's Charles Maines reports.
18: It appears the White House told few, if any, of its allies that Russian Finance Minister Anton Sulyanov would be attending the G20 gathering in North Carolina. European officials refused to stand for the traditional group photo, a protest that resolved itself after Sulyanov removed himself from the event. In a brief statement from Moscow, Russia's finance ministry says Sulyanov has met with U.S. Treasury Secretary Scott Bessent to discuss opportunities for economic cooperation. Meanwhile, the Kremlin is busy showcasing partnerships elsewhere. In Central Asia, President Vladimir Putin just attended a regional economic and security conference for talks with the leaders of China and Iran. Charles Maines, NPR News, Moscow.
14: This is NPR from New York City.
12: Live from KQED News in San Francisco, I'm Brian Watt. An Oakland federal jury has awarded a black Sonoma County man millions in damages after finding two California Highway Patrol officers liable for unlawfully arresting him 3 years ago. The verdict issued in the civil trial yesterday afternoon found that Officer Jace Ray and Sergeant John Snyder didn't have legal cause to arrest Nicholas Lamott under suspicion of driving while intoxicated in 2023, even after he passed field sobriety and breathalyzer tests. Lamott alleged in the lawsuit that the two targeted him, quote, for mistreatment because of his race, end quote, when he was pulled over for a traffic stop. San Francisco supervisors are deciding today if developers can pay to get out of planting trees. KQED's Katie DiBenedetti reports.
19: A proposed change to city law would let developers of smaller projects pay about $2,600 per tree instead of planting them. But Joshua Klipp with neighborhood group Mission Verde says money doesn't ensure that trees get planted.
20: If we were crushing it and we were, you know, keeping pace with the urban forest plan, with the climate action plan, I honestly wouldn't oppose this.
19: The city is trying to increase its urban canopy by half over 20 years. So far, it's lost trees since a 2017 count. The amendments would also make it harder to appeal the city's decision to remove trees that have been deemed hazardous. I'm Katie DiBenedetti, KQED News.
12: And I'm Brian Watt. Good morning.
2: 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At 8:06, it's KQED traffic with Mel in Richmond.
3: We're taking a look on 80 eastbound between Bayview Avenue and about 80 is stop-and-go traffic. In the westbound direction, the backup toward the Richmond-San Rafael Bridge begins around Cutting Boulevard and stays that way to the toll plaza. Then when you're on the upper deck heading into the other side of the bay on the Richmond-San Rafael Bridge, it begins to bunch up near the area there. And Sir Francis Drake Boulevard is really stacked up right now. I'm not sure what's causing that, but that's causing part of that backup on the west end of the bridge. Mel Baker, 4KQED.
2: Tuesday morning traffic support comes from Bolttown, the Bay Area Residential Earthquake Retrofit. Ahead on KQED News with Brian Watt at 8:22, tenants of an Oakland apartment building say they've dealt with repeated elevator outages in violation of a city ordinance. Now they're suing the building's landlord, one of the largest in Northern California. Details ahead at 8:22. Smoke from the timber and Plaskett fires expected to impact air quality in the Bay Area again today. Plan on more cloudiness, some partial clearing. Look for highs in the 50s to the mid-70s inland. Weather Service says there is a chance, mainly in the North Bay, for some light rain tomorrow through Thursday. Sacramento, some morning cloudiness, clearing, a high of 76.
13: It's Morning Edition from NPR News. I'm Leila Fadel in Washington, D.C.
0: And I'm Martinez in Los Angeles, California. The Supreme Court is allowing construction on the White House ballroom to continue.
13: That hands President Trump a victory on one of his top priorities, despite a dissent from Chief Justice John Roberts and the court's three liberal justices. In a few minutes, we'll hear analysis on the ruling from Georgetown Law Professor Stephen Vladeck. But first, some details on the majority's opinion.
0: NPR's Carrie Johnson has been following the case. Carrie, why is the Supreme Court siding with the Trump administration on this?
21: The court said it was not tackling the heart of the matter, whether this construction is legal for now. But the majority, five justices, said the group suing over the ballroom project had not suffered a direct, concrete injury that would allow it to bring the case to court. The Supreme Court majority said, quote, mere offense, disagreement, or distaste does not qualify as an injury to get through those courthouse doors. And the majority also said the government will likely suffer irreparable harm if construction is delayed. They mentioned court papers filed by leaders of the CIA, the FBI, and the Director of National Intelligence, who all said national security could be at risk and it could be harder to protect the president.
0: All right, so that's the majority. The court, though, was closely divided 5-4. What did the dissenters say?
21: In a bit of a surprise, Chief Justice John Roberts wrote the dissent, and he was joined by the three liberal justices. They all agreed with the National Trust for Historic Preservation, which argued the construction is likely unlawful because federal law says Congress needs to approve buildings on federal park grounds, and Congress has not passed any law to pave the way for this ballroom. John Roberts says the White House is an iconic building whose, quote, symbolism and history are wrapped up in its architecture. He says the White House is not just any building, and the member of the National Trust who said she was injured here is not just any person. She's an expert on architecture. Her name is Allison Hoagland. She talked to Morning Edition this year near the construction site at the White House. Here's what she said at the time.
7: As most Washingtonians do, we come through here all the time. This is the center of the city, and the White House is so visually accessible to all of us.
21: Now, the National Trust says it's disappointed with this ruling, and presidents are only temporary stewards of the People's House.
0: What's the reaction from the White House?
21: You know, despite everything going on, the wars, high prices for consumers, President Trump has really focused on the ballroom and other construction projects around the city. He posted on Truth Social, quote, I'm pleased to report the United States Supreme Court has just ruled in favor of the ballroom military complex being built without any further contingency, doubt, or threat. Trump is so detail-oriented about these projects, he even gave reporters a tour of the ballroom in May.
0: Now, does the Supreme Court's decision mean that Trump's ballroom has no more obstacles to get around?
21: Well, the court is letting the construction continue for now, but it left some room to hear the underlying dispute about the legality of this project in the future. There's a complicating factor. In court papers, the Trump administration says crews are working 20 hours a day, 7 days a week to finish this project. The construction's been underway for the better part of a year, and a lot more work could be done by the time the Supreme Court gets to the biggest question in this case. The president seems aware of that. He said on social media, it will all be complete in the summer of 2028, something he says the country can be proud of.
0: That's NPR's Carrie Johnson. Carrie, thanks.
21: Thank you.
8: Let's get into more of the legal issues posed by the Supreme Court's ruling on the White House ballroom project with Stephen Vladeck. He's a professor at Georgetown Law and an expert on the Supreme Court, and he's been listening along with us. Professor Vladeck, good morning.
22: Good morning, Layla.
8: So, in your view, is this case about a group trying to block a construction project because they don't agree with it, or does this decision set a bigger precedent, this case?
22: I think, unfortunately, it sets a bigger precedent because it's just the latest in a string of cases where the Trump administration and President Trump directly has tried to spend money that Congress has not appropriated, has basically arrogated to itself the power of the purse. And this is at least the third time that the Supreme Court, through one of these emergency orders, has allowed the president to do that without actually holding that it was legal, simply by making it harder for people to challenge that in court.
8: Were you surprised by the decision?
22: I guess I was a little surprised. You know, Chief Justice Roberts, acting by himself, had issued what the lawyers call an administrative stay about 10 days ago, where he had basically temporarily allowed the construction to continue. I think a lot of folks took that as a harbinger of which way the court was leaning. But what's really surprising to me, Layla, is that you had a court basically close the door on a type of standing, on sort of recognizing what kind of plaintiffs could bring a lawsuit like this, that it had deliberately opened in 1992 in an opinion by Justice Antonin Scalia. And so I think the surprise here is not necessarily the result, given what had already happened in the Supreme Court, but the rationale.
8: Just to make clear, this ruling means that parties can't bring lawsuits like this in the future?
22: It's going to be much harder for parties to rely on what's called aesthetic injuries. You know, Carrie talked to Professor Hoagland in the report, and, you know, the 1992 opinion by Justice Scalia has specifically allowed for people like that, especially experts in the field, the ones who are most affected, to bring lawsuits in cases like this. Without that line of plaintiffs, Layla, what this really comes down to is an appropriations dispute that only Congress can litigate. And of course, the Congress we have right now has no interest whatsoever in defending its appropriations power against this administration.
8: Chief Justice John Roberts describes this ruling as, quote, no victory for the separation of powers. How do you read that?
22: I mean, I think he's entirely right, and I think it should be a sign to everyone that he wrote a dissent, only really the third time in one of these Trump emergency docket cases where the Chief Justice has dissented. The separation of powers is supposed to be a two-way street, and when presidents are allowed to basically spend money Congress hasn't appropriated, not only is that a violation of the separation of powers, Layla, it's taking Congress's most important power, and the only one the Constitution expressly says must be exercised by Congress away from the legislature. That has implications far beyond the ballroom. And I think what the Chief Justice is worried about is leaving it to a place where only Congress can enforce its appropriations power is basically leading to a place where appropriations will be litigated only when there's divided government in Washington.
8: Mm-hmm. I mean, I guess it's hard to get your mind around the fact that the court has not ruled on whether this construction project is legal, and yet it might be finished or close to finished by the time the court issues a final ruling. Is there a flaw in the system when a project like this can outrun the courts?
22: I think the flaw here is actually in the Supreme Court's own behavior, which is, you know, this is now the 31st conclusive ruling from the court on an emergency application from the Trump administration just since last February. It's the 27th time it has granted relief to President Trump in whole or in part. And really, those rulings are increasingly not temporary when they are clearing the way without actually holding that the projects are legal for the president to build the ballroom, for the president to refuse to spend $4 billion in foreign aids appropriations, for the president to, you know, remove all transgender service members from the military. Justice Kavanaugh likes to say that these are interim rulings. I think, Layla, what we're seeing on the ground is that increasingly these rulings are having permanent effects, maybe not in the substantive law, but in the conduct of the executive branch and in the arrogation of power from the legislature.
8: And what does that say to you?
22: I think it says to me that the court ought to be taking these disputes more seriously, that it should be abandoning the fiction that these are interim rulings, and that the court should actually be more careful about the kinds of behavior they're necessarily endorsing in these decisions, and not just sort of throwing up their hands and saying, well, we're not deciding the merits today. When these rulings are effectively deciding the merits, I think it would behoove all of us for the court to be clear-eyed about that and to understand the consequences of what it's doing.
8: Stephen Vladeck is a professor at Georgetown Law. Thank you for your time and your insights.
22: Thank you.
4: After almost 30 years, it took a jury 3 hours to convict a former gang member in the killing of rap superstar Tupac Shakur. The prosecution never claimed that Dwayne Davis pulled the trigger. They did say he orchestrated the drive-by shooting near the Las Vegas Strip. Here's Steve Futterman.
6: It has been one of the most high-profile and unsolved killings for decades. Yesterday, Tupac Shakur, the rap superstar and voice of a generation of hip-hop fans, finally received justice.
9: We, the jury in the above-entitled case, find the defendant, Dwayne Keith Davis, guilty of first-degree murder with use of a deadly weapon.
6: The 63-year-old Davis, a former gang leader, showed little emotion when the verdict was read. While the 1996 killing gripped Shakur's legion of followers with all sorts of wild speculation, law enforcement had always largely focused on Davis. There was simply never enough evidence until 2019, and it came from an unexpected source, Dwayne Davis himself, specifically his memoir, where he described his involvement, including supplying the murder weapon. Throughout the trial, Davis's words, written and spoken, took center stage, and prosecutor Binu Palal urged the jury in closing arguments to just believe him.
23: For nearly 18 years, Dwayne Davis has told the police, anybody that will listen, he has told, he is responsible for the murder of Tupac Shakur. Tell him you hear him. Find him guilty.
6: Defense attorney Michael Sanft had to convince jurors that Davis's seeming confessions were embellishments. But when your client has said it so many times over so many years, he suggested law enforcement simply accepted Davis's words as fact.
24: What the state wants you to do is take that book like you would an application, or a promise at the bottom of an application for credit, and sign it saying that I attest this to this book being true and correct with regards to what he recalls.
6: After the verdict, there were some fans at the courthouse who said they still believe others may have played a role. While Davis didn't fire the gun that killed Shakur, Prosecutors say he is the only person still alive who was in the vehicle where the shots were fired. Davis is to be sentenced in October. He faces life in prison without parole. For NPR News, I'm Steve Futterman in Las Vegas.
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2: Right here in San Francisco, member-supported KQED at 819. I'm Dave Freeman. Good morning. KQED News with Brian Watt ahead, just a few minutes away. Let's go to Mel for some transit information concerning BART.
3: Yeah, BART is recovering from a problem on the Bayfair station area just a bit ago. 20-minute delay now on the Berryessa line in the Richmond and Daly City directions due to that problem. Looking in San Mateo, 101 northbound at 3rd Avenue, traffic is backed up to Highway 92 from a hazard in one of the center lanes. As you come further north on the peninsula on northbound 101, it becomes stop and go around 3rd Street in San Francisco up to the hospital curve. 280 northbound is backed up all the way to San Jose Avenue as it approaches 101. Mel Baker for KQED.
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1: I'm Alexis Madrigal. Next time on Forum, Democratic Socialists are on a winning streak. DSA-backed candidates have toppled establishment Democrats in primaries from New York to Florida, and national membership has surged past 120,000. In California, DSA candidates are running for mayor in L.A. and Richmond, and Assemblyman Alex Lee ran as a Democratic Socialist. We'll talk about what the party stands for and what its ascendancy means for the Democratic Party. It's at 9 a.m. right here on KQED.
2: 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At 10, we're going to hear about a recent debate between Governor Newsom and the state legislature and get an update on California's wildfire fund. 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
5: It's Morning Edition on KQED. I'm Brian Watt. One of the largest landlords in Northern California is facing lawsuits from both the city of Oakland and a group of tenants after elevator outages left tenants stuck in the six-story building for weeks. KQED's Juan Carlos Lara reports.
10: In April last year, resident April Dawn was coming home from a midnight bike ride around Lake Merritt with her husband, Steve Wilt. Dawn's had knee problems for years, and she uses her tricycle to get around. But when the pair got back to their downtown Oakland apartment building, called La Peralta, the freight elevator suddenly broke down.
11: Yeah, we didn't have cell phones on us. So we were like...
16: Yeah, and the call thing...
11: And the call thing didn't work. And so we were like, okay, we're here, stuck, and we can't call ourselves anybody.
10: The pair waited until they got the attention of a neighbor who called the fire department to rescue them. They say they were trapped for about 3 hours, but they weren't too bothered by the ordeal because they were together.
11: We could hang out with each other forever.
16: Definitely.
10: That wasn't an isolated incident. Over the course of a year, between 2024 and 2025, firefighters freed tenants trapped in the elevators at La Peralta at least 14 times. That summer, both elevators at the building were out of service for 52 consecutive days. Dawn says she was essentially stuck in her fourth floor apartment during that time, except for two occasions where her husband carried her tricycle down to the lobby.
11: I remember my concern being not being able to do laundry, not being able to shop for groceries, not being able to get any exercise, and the exercise that I get is what was making my knee better, And I couldn't do that, and my knee was getting worse.
10: The city attorney's lawsuit and a separate suit filed by tenants both accuse building owner Mosser Companies of neglecting the elevators in violation of Oakland's elevator maintenance ordinance. Mosser representatives did not return a request for comment. Along with regular maintenance and timely repairs, that ordinance requires landlords to relocate residents like Don who have conditions that would restrict access to their unit in the event of a prolonged outage. Oakland City Attorney Ryan Richardson says his office is suing to ensure the building operators keep up with maintenance and fix other habitability issues they found.
14: We also want to make sure that the tenants who were fulfilling their side of the bargain and paying their rent the entire time, but didn't receive, you know, in return, habitable, dignified place to live, that they get some restitution for that.
10: During a recent visit, I ran into resident Erica Chase. She says she's moving out because of those habitability issues.
15: The rats and the roaches that's here is just not good. It's not living. We wake up and try to eat cereals and there's roaches in our cereal.
10: The elevators were another reason. When I was there, they took a while to arrive and the floor numbers above the door didn't light up. There was also no permit posted inside, which appears to violate state regulations. Dawn says beyond more consistent maintenance, she hopes the people running Mosser would think more about the conditions that she and her neighbors face.
15: Is this how you want to be treated? Is this the kind of apartment you want to live in? Because I'm a person just like you.
10: For KQED News, I'm Juan Carlos Lara in Oakland.
16: Californians are facing extremely high electricity costs. Now a bill is heading to the governor's desk that could help reduce those costs through solar. But this would be way different from the usual solar setup. And here to explain is KQED climate reporter Laura Clivens. Hello.
17: Hello, Brian.
16: Okay, first off, tell us about this alternative called plug-in solar.
17: Yes, it can be called balcony solar. It just consists of a few panels, an inverter, which is something that will convert the sun's rays into the electricity we can use in our homes, and some cables. And there actually are millions of these already in Germany. And in California, there are some early adopters here, too. Right now, if you want to install one of these, your utility is going to say you need to fill out an interconnection agreement, which is the same kind of agreement you would fill out for a rooftop solar. And that can cost upwards of $100, maybe even to $800, and it can take days or weeks. And so the advocates for this kind of technology are saying, you know, that defeats the point of this, like, buy it, plug it in, you're good.
16: So why are people getting these kinds of panels?
17: So these are attractive to people because rooftop solar is only available to some. Generally, it's like you own your house, you have control over your roof, and you have the money to do it. Rooftop solar can be tens of thousands of dollars. This offers a much cheaper alternative, a price ranging from, at the very low end, $300, depending on size, but that would be a very small system, to $2,200. And they only offset some of your power. It's not like rooftop in that the goal often is to sort of like fully power your home from that array. This generally only will offset like 15 to 20% of your electricity bill.
16: So there is this legislation to change all this, which just sailed through the state assembly and Senate.
17: That's right. Yes. And it has bipartisan support. We're seeing this also legislation like this pass in other states that are majority Republican. And so this legislation would replace that costly and more cumbersome registration process with one that's just a simple online form and it's free. There's also specific safety and technical requirements of like what the system needs to look like in that legislation. And on the pro side supporting this were lots of environmental and community groups. On the other side, we saw two large investor-owned utilities, PG&E and San Diego Gas and Electric, opposing that legislation. They are concerned about safety of the systems and that they also might increase costs for people without the devices. The unions, this is interesting, representing the firefighters and PG&E workers, went from against the bill to neutral as it sort of changes were made in the legislation process. If this gets signed into law, right, it's now actually on Newsom's desk, it will open a huge market for the millions of us in California. And so that could be really big for this industry.
16: And when would more people be able to get these products?
17: Yeah, so the products that would meet the specifications in that bill do not exist yet in California. However, there are a few companies that are building to the specific standards here. They say those products will be out mid-2027.
16: KQED climate reporter Laura Clivens, thank you.
17: Thank you, Brian.
16: You can find this reporting and more as part of our energy series, Flipping the Switch, at kqed.org. 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
2: Heading over to KQED traffic with Mel in Sunnyvale.
3: 85 southbound at Fremont Avenue. The two left lanes are blocked by some kind of hazard. We don't know what it is exactly. Traffic is slow back to El Camino Real. And also in San Jose, 280 southbound's connector to Highway 87. Black bags and other debris is blocking part of the connector ramp there. Mel Baker for KQED.
2: 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Weather Service forecasts cooler weather through the week. There's a chance of light rain Wednesday through Thursday, mainly in the North Bay. For the Bay, morning cloudiness, some fog. Look for partial clearing. Bay Area highs 50s to the mid-70s inland. And smoke from the timber and Plaskett fires expected to impact air quality in the Bay Area again today. Good morning. I'm Dave Freeman. It's 8:30.
12: Live from NPR News, I'm Lakshmi Singh. A whistleblower report warns the U.S. Postal Service's plan for carrying out President Trump's restrictions on mail-in voting could derail the midterm election. Today, Democratic Senator Richard Blumenthal of Connecticut released the whistleblower statement flagging concerns that the USPS plans to roll out a complex system that has not been tested enough and may lead to errors that prevents voters from getting their ballots by mail. A federal judge had temporarily halted Trump's executive order limiting mail voting. The matter could end up back before the U.S. Supreme Court. We should note USPS is a financial supporter of NPR. The Supreme Court is temporarily allowing the administration to keep building its $400 million White House ballroom complex. In his fight against the National Trust for Historic Preservation, President Trump has defended the project on national security grounds because of a World War II-era bunker and new security infrastructure under what used to be the East Wing. Georgetown law professor Stephen Vladek says Trump has repeatedly tried to spend money that Congress has not appropriated.
22: I think, unfortunately, it sets a bigger precedent because it's just the latest in a string of cases where the Trump administration and President Trump directly has tried to spend money that Congress has not appropriated, has basically arrogated to itself.
12: That's Georgetown law professor Stephen Vladek speaking with NPR's Morning Edition. U.S. stocks are trading lower this hour. The Dow now down 218 points. This is NPR News.
16: Live from KQED News, I'm Brian Watt. Sunnyvale officials are celebrating the launch of a new publicly funded ride-hailing service today. City spokesperson Jennifer Garnett says the Sunnyvale Beam program has received great reviews since its soft launch last month and is expected to improve community mobility.
13: Help people and students get home from school or an activity. 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Anyone looking to get around our community can take Sunnyvale Beam.
16: A one-way fare costs $3.50. Eligible individuals can qualify for a discount of $1.50 per ride. Riders can call a car by downloading the Sunnyvale Beam app or calling a number. The program has received $8 million in funding from the state and city to cover the first 5 years. Community members in San Francisco gathered yesterday in remembrance of the nearly 300 people who have died of drug overdose in the city this year. Alejandra Diaz is a community organizer at The Healing Well, a nonprofit that offers drug treatment services. She says overdose deaths have a huge impact on the community.
18: But also the people who sleep on the streets are very much still residents of this neighborhood. So when there is somebody who passes because of overdose, it affects everybody. It affects the people who walk by on the street who see it, but it also affects the people who knew that person.
16: Drug overdoses are down in San Francisco this year, but the city's death rate is still higher than that of most U.S. metropolitan areas.
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2: 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A Utah judge is expected to formally charge the suspect in the assassination of conservative activist Charlie Kirk with murder today. The death penalty is on the table. The latest on Morning Edition from NPR coming up ahead. Also, the California Report with Alex Hall, the latest at 8:51 a.m. Support for NPR comes to us this morning from Americans United for Separation of Church and State. 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And by the listeners and supporters of KQED. On Tuesday, I'm Dave Freeman. Good morning. 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
7: It's Morning Edition from NPR News. I'm Leila Fadel in Washington, D.C.
4: And I'm Martinez in Los Angeles, California. Next week marks 1 year since conservative activist Charlie Kirk was assassinated on the campus of Utah Valley University. Today, a Utah judge is expected to rule that there is enough evidence to formally charge the man accused of shooting him following months of evidentiary hearings. At the same time, hundreds of people who were at the event where Kirk was shot are seeking victim compensation money to pay for therapy. And a warning before we start, the following conversation contains a detailed description of the assassination. Hugo Rickard-Bell at KUER in Salt Lake City has been covering this. Hugo, the accused shooter, Tyler Robinson, has been in jail since he turned himself in shortly after the shooting, but he has not yet been charged with a crime?
8: Yeah, that's right. Prosecutors and Robinson's defense team have been sparring it out in court for months now. In July, there was a week-long evidentiary hearing where the state presented videos and some witness testimony that they say will prove Robinson killed Kirk. And today, the judge is expected to formally bind him over for trial. And we're waiting to see what the specific charges will be. The state has said from the very start that they want the death penalty.
4: Hundreds of people saw this. He was shot at a public event in the middle of a university. Some of those people, though, have been getting assistance from the state.
8: Yeah, that's right. One of them is Hazel Kinniston. She was a senior at Utah Valley University at the time, and she told me she didn't actually know who Kirk was, and he was just someone famous giving a talk on her campus, and she turned out to be only 30 feet from where he was shot.
19: It was just complete silence for the entire crowd and just this moment of

0: has me pull up images that, or feelings or sounds that remind me of the assassination. And she hands me two kind of devices that vibrate back and forth. And so it's a way of taking that memory that would take me out of the current moment that I'm in. And it's a way of like kind of grounding yourself with connecting your physical body to this present moment.
1: So Hugo, how does the state of Utah determine who qualifies as a victim in something like this?
2: Well, it can be difficult to determine exactly how impacted someone is after they witness a violent crime like the Kirk shooting. And the state's Victims of Crime Office had to create what's called a zone of danger, which they determined to be the first few rows. And they worked with the FBI to work that one out. They decided that these folks would be entitled to the full scope of benefits, which is about 25 mental health therapy sessions.
1: All right, that's Hugo Ricard-Bell with KUER in Salt Lake City. Thank you.
2: No worries, eh?
3: Around 20 House races are toss-ups in November's midterms. This morning, we have a look at the messaging in one of those contests, Pennsylvania's 10th Congressional District. NPR's Tamara Keith reports.
4: Listen to this campaign ad.
5: Everything's become too expensive. Gas, groceries, even health care. Pennsylvania families are struggling.
4: It's from 2024, run in support of Republican Congressman Scott Perry. Now, listen to this one that's been airing in his district all summer.
6: Everyday prices rise. Gas, groceries, electricity bills. We pay more.
4: That was paid for by House Majority Forward, a group working to elect Democrats all over the country, like local news anchor Janelle Stelson, who's challenging Perry, as she did 2 years ago. A key Republican campaign message in 2024, with an unpopular Democrat in the White House, has become the centerpiece of the Democratic pitch 2 years later. Now it's President Trump, whose approval on the economy is deeply underwater. Mike Smith is president of House Majority PAC and House Majority Forward.
7: The number one, two, and three issues on voters' minds is cost of living and affordability.
4: This district has a little bit of everything. Urban Harrisburg, rural farm country, and plenty of suburbs. In 2024, President Trump won here by 5 points. And the race to represent it in Congress was even closer. Perry, a seven-term congressman, had his closest race ever, beating Stelson by just a percentage point. Now they're meeting again. Ask district voters what their top issue is, and there's no hesitation. Gerald Brown is a retiree living in Harrisburg.
8: The prices are too high.
9: At a cute coffee shop in Camp Hill, hairdresser Rusty McAndrew explains what affordability means to him.
10: I don't go grocery shopping a lot because they're just too expensive. I usually only drive to and from work. I don't take pleasure rides anywhere.
4: So it's no wonder Stelson and the groups backing her are hitting Perry hard on the economy.
11: Out here, we're just trying to get by. But in D.C., Scott Perry is voting with special interests and making it more expensive for us.
4: The economic message from Republican candidates and the groups backing them is largely centered on the 2025 tax law, known as the One Big Beautiful Bill.
12: Scott Perry is looking out for us. He gave us the largest tax cut in American history.
13: He cut taxes on our tips.
4: In 2024, Democrats from the top of the ticket on down spent lots of time and money focused on abortion rights and defense of democracy messaging. But the lesson they've taken from those losses is an old one. It's the economy, stupid. Again, Smith from House Majority PAC.
7: If you put cost of living versus any other issue set by upwards of 85 to 95% of the time, they're going to say cost of living is more important to me than all those other things combined.
4: Back at the coffee shop, Mary Taylor and a friend are enjoying their drinks outside. Taylor is mad about a lot of things and hasn't made up her mind about how to vote in the congressional race. But she says she absolutely can't vote for a socialist, an echo of a major Republican criticism of Democrats this election year.
14: It's not your parents' Democrat. It's not your grandparents' Democratic Party anymore. I don't know who these people are. I don't know who they are, and I don't know where they came from.
4: Republican consultant Vince Galco with Mercury Public Affairs in Pennsylvania says disqualifying Democrats in this way is going to be in the GOP playbook for 2026.
15: At a certain point, whether it be the Republicans or outside groups, the Perry campaign, you need to find a way, a mix of doing both, pointing out that you may not agree with everything Republicans say or do, but the other side is just plain crazy.
4: The ad wars have

0: barely gotten started, but you can be sure that what we're seeing in Pennsylvania 10 will be repeated in swing districts all over the country. Tamara Keith, NPR News, Camp Hill, Pennsylvania.
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2: KQBD traffic next as Mel takes us to the Bay Bridge.
3: Where the backup is still to the maze, but it's not too bad otherwise. Some problems on the East Shore Freeway. Pockets of stop-and-go traffic all the way from El Cerrito, down to the maze. Meanwhile, on the Richmond-San Rafael Bridge, the backup is just past Castro Street right now to the Toll Plaza. Mel Baker for KQED.
2: 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I'm Dave Freeman. It's 8:43. Good morning. It's time now for our KQED Listener Perspective. Kate Steen talks about why she enjoys living in Santa Rosa.
4: When you come to Santa Rosa, it doesn't take long to learn that this was a home of Peanuts creator Charles Schulz. To get here, you fly into the Charles M. Schulz Airport, which features Snoopy as a World War I flying ace on its logo. We have the Charles Schulz Museum. Our skating rink is called Snoopy's Home Ice and features the Warm Puppy Cafe. But by far the best way to tell you're in Peanuts country is Peanuts on Parade, the result of an enormous public art project. These 4-foot fiberglass statues of Peanuts characters can be found throughout Santa Rosa. Hand-painted by local artists and themed to their location, they're 149 little joy bombs that brighten the day of Santa Rosans going about their business. Visitors seeking them out will learn a lot about our little city. Snoopy dressed as a train conductor near the SMART station. Lucy dressed as a candy striper at Memorial Hospital. Charlie Brown dressed as a chef outside the Bird Restaurant. Lucy riding a roller coaster at the county fairgrounds, a look of sheer terror on her face. Woodstock in a nest filled with eggs in front of a wealth management firm. They add random delight to a city where there is so much to love, like being surrounded by state and regional parks that make this a nature lover's dream. I've always liked the size of Santa Rosa. While it has all the amenities of a city, it's small enough that in the course of the day, chances are good you'll run into someone you know while shopping, walking in a park, or at an event at Old Courthouse Square. It could be a human friend, or it could be a character from everyone's favorite comic strip. With a perspective, I'm Kate Steen.
2: Kate Steen lives in Santa Rosa. 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Ahead on Morning Edition, A. Martinez speaks with Financial Times sports columnist Simon Cooper about soccer superstar Lionel Messi's announcement that he is retiring from Argentina's national team. Alex Hall has your California report after that at 8:51. And stay with us on KQED News. 2 hours of form on the way with Alexis Madrigal at 9, Mina Kim at 10. Cloudy skies this morning, parts of the Sacramento Valley, then clearing. Look for a high of 76, some gusty winds up to 20. A lot of cloud cover again today around the Bay Area, especially along the coast and bay. Partial clearing, highs in the 50s to the mid-70s. 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
1: 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I'm Leila Fadel.
5: And I'm A. Martinez. Lionel Messi, arguably one of the greatest soccer players of all time, will no longer play for Argentina's national team. In a handwritten note posted on Instagram, the 39-year-old wrote that the decision hurts his soul. Messi led Argentina to World Cup glory in 2022. He's also won the South American Championship, the Copa America, twice. So let's talk about more about his remarkable career with Simon Cooper. He's a sports columnist with the Financial Times and author of Soccernomics and World Cup Fever. Simon, other players have announced their international retirement, then later returned to play for their country. Is this really it for Lionel Messi?
6: Well, he also announced his retirement a decade ago. His first years with Argentina were unsuccessful. He retired in 2016 and quickly unretired. I think this is it, though. He's 39. There's no history of a player of that age being still great. He is still great, but is he going to be great in the next World Cup when he's 43? He doesn't think so. I think he's really done. He won a World Cup in 2022. He achieved everything he wanted.
5: Yeah, that's the difference, right? How you go out. You either go out on top, because I guess if Messi, this is indeed it, he's still going out on top, right? That's how it's going to be remembered.
6: Very close to the top. I mean, he had a brilliant World Cup. He scored 8 goals. He carried his team, Argentina, very flawed team, to the final. And there they were outclassed by Spain. And I think it was the best he could have done. His highlight is lifting that World Cup in Qatar 4 years earlier when he was 35. Even then, it seemed he was too old to be the best, and he still was. So if you've won a World Cup, I think you can go out without any regrets.
5: Yeah, and when they did lose that last game, it looked like it really hurt Messi, but I think we found out after the fact that his father was having some health issues, and his father has since passed away. How much do you think all that factored in his decision?
6: It was very important. I mean, he refers to it on Instagram that, you know, after his father died, he knew it was the right decision. I mean, he lived very much under the sway of his father. His father ran his whole business career. Messi has always remained in this very tight Argentinian family clan, first in Barcelona, then in Miami. And I feel that he feels he's now at the start of a kind of a new life with his wife and 3 sons in Miami.
5: Now, Messi has scored more goals for Argentina than any other player. Is there one that stands out to you? I mean, you've got 125 to choose from.
6: I mean, he scored in the last World Cup final. You can't get much better than that. It's really that Messi's goals have just become the backdrop to our lives. He did it with such ease. I mean, Kylian Mbappe said he would just pass the ball into the net. He'd cut in from the right, hit it with the left, into the top corner. This tiny man, apparently without any effort, it would just float to exactly that place.
5: You know, when I was growing up in the 80s, it was all about Diego Maradona for Argentina. And now there's Messi. And he thanked God for making him Argentinian. Any way to put into words his significance to Argentina?
6: I think he's become the kind of patron saint of the country. I mean, Argentina is in economic decline and has been for many decades. It's a country that has sort of disappointed its inhabitants, and Argentinian nationalism now is very much about football, and the saint of that is Messi, alongside Maradona in the pantheon. It's maybe the only country in the world which is represented fully on the global stage by its football.
5: And someone else eventually will wear number 10, right? I mean, that's the way it works.
6: There can't be another Messi.
5: Not Messi, but another 10, number 10. Simon Cooper is a sports columnist with the Financial Times. Simon, thanks a lot.
6: Thank you. Goodbye.
5: This is NPR News.
2: We're headed up to Santa Rosa for another look at KQED traffic with Mel Baker.
3: Highway 12 westbound between about Fulton Road and Highway 116 is stop and go. Meanwhile, 101 south northbound between Todd Road and College Avenue in Santa Rosa still on the slow side. It picks up speed and actually slows down some more on 101 southbound between Roland Boulevard in Novato and about Miller Creek Road. Mel Baker for KQED.
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7: Good morning. This is the California Report. I'm Alex Hall. The California legislature has passed a bill that would officially recognize two of the biggest holy days in Islam, Eid al-Fitr and Eid al-Adha, as state holidays. Under the legislation, state employees would be able to take paid time off from work, and public schools could close on the holidays. Usama Mukaddem is with the Council on American-Islamic Relations California, which co-sponsored the bill.
8: The signing of this bill will almost be like a holiday in and of itself. just because of the sheer happiness that California Muslims are experiencing with this news.
7: Following the lunar calendar, the holidays will land on different days each year. The bill now heads to Governor Newsom's desk for a final signature. Battling the timber and Plaskett fires in Monterey County has cost roughly $80 million to date. That's according to fire officials who say they will likely keep burning until winter rains start, at least a month from now. Josh Silvera is with CAL FIRE.
9: This is just really rugged terrain with not a lot of accessibility. It sits within a wilderness area, so there's not a road system in place. There's some hiking trails that lead back into the backcountry, but there's no real vehicle access.
7: The timber fire is 22% contained, while the Plaskett fire sits at just 1% containment. Growth has slowed thanks to high humidity. California is joining the Federal Trade Commission and 20 other states in a lawsuit against Amazon for allegedly overcharging businesses that advertise on its site to the tune of over $20 billion. The lawsuit says the company pads its profits by placing undisclosed surcharges on advertisement space bids. Attorney General Rob Bonta says that violates unfair competition and false advertising laws.
10: The irony is, Amazon doesn't need to scheme and lie to turn a profit. It's undeniably successful as it is. Apparently, that's just not enough. It needs to break the law to squeeze every last penny out of its customers.
7: Amazon did not immediately respond to a request for comment.
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7: As the 2026 midterm elections approach, one of the top issues for voters across the country is health care, following major cuts last year to Medicaid. California's 22nd congressional district in the Central Valley has high Medicaid enrollment, and it's one of the most competitive seats in the country, now that Democrats recently gained a voter advantage there due to redistricting. In a partnership with KFF Health News, KVPR's Samantha Rangel spoke to residents about how healthcare could influence their vote.
12: For most of Carlos A's life, he received health insurance coverage from Medi-Cal. It's California's version of Medicaid, and it's free. But when he got a raise a few years ago, he made too much money to qualify, and he spent some time without coverage at all.
13: It was panic at first.
12: That's because he has a chronic immune system condition, and he needs regular medication.
13: I have to be able to afford my health insurance to go to the doctor, because if not, then there's no peace of mind.
12: We agreed to withhold his diagnosis and his last name in order to protect him from repercussions related to his health. Now, the 20-something gets insurance through his job at an Amazon warehouse in Bakersfield. But this still has meant navigating premiums, copays, and deductibles. And his insurer recently told him he needed to switch to a generic version of the prescription he's relied on for a decade.
13: It was a slap in the face because it's a contract. I'm going to pay my premiums, you cover my insurance, and if there's copay to my medicine, I'll pay it. So why are you playing funny business with my medication?
12: And this year, he's one of many voters weighing healthcare grievances in California's 22nd congressional district. This swing district has long been held by Republican David Valadao. He's being challenged by Democrat Randy Villegas, a school board trustee in Visalia. Carlos attended a recent healthcare rally hosted by Villegas.
14: My name is Randy Villegas, and I'm running for Congress to fight for Medicare for all.
12: He wants to hear what both candidates have to say about healthcare costs and red tape.
13: I do expect them to campaign on health care. They'd be very foolish not to.
12: District 22 stretches from Kern County in the south to Fresno County in the north. The last time Valadao lost, in 2018, was also a time of heated debate about health care. That's partly because this district has some of the most Medicaid enrollees of any congressional district. So who would District 22 residents support this year? Over the summer, I caught up with voters as they spent time at farmers markets, fairs, and rallies in the swing district. Many remain undecided.
15: you're stuck between a rock and a hard place.
12: That's Patrizia Newton of Hanford. What she and others do know is they'd like to see healthcare become more affordable. Today, faced with two very different candidates, she hasn't made up her mind.
15: So I want somebody that's balanced, but I do want somebody that's sincere about caring about the needs of everyday people.
12: Matthew Depew also lives in Hanford. He says people are doing whatever they can to get the care they need.
16: People go from here to Mexico to get stuff done because it's so much cheaper.
12: David Valadao didn't respond to KVPR's request for comment, but last year he voted for President Trump's One Big Beautiful Bill, which included major reductions to Medicaid. He said he supports making healthcare more affordable and wants to reduce fraud and waste in the industry. He also supported a rural health program that would fund hospitals in underserved areas. Randy Villegas supports universal healthcare and has said his views were shaped by growing up on Medicaid. In a statement to KVPR, he said he'd work to reverse the cuts to Medicaid. That's so voters don't have to, quote, choose between rationing their medicine and groceries. Newton, the voter from Hanford, says any healthcare solutions should be practical.
15: I'm not saying that it has to necessarily all be free, because I understand that, you know, nothing in life is free. Somebody's going to pay for it. But I do think it should be a way that people can really, really afford it no matter who they are.
12: Voters in House District 22 have kept Valadao in office partly because he's offered middle ground approaches to contentious issues. Villegas will soon test if he can win over voters who have yet to make up their mind but want to see things change. For the California Report, I'm Samantha Rangel in Bakersfield.
7: And that's the California Report for Tuesday, September 1st. We're a production of KQED News. I'm Alex Hall. Thanks for listening and have a great day.
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3: In Santa Clara, 101 northbound at Hellier Avenue, a two-car crash, one involving a car and a motorcycle, two vehicles there. It has traffic backed up to Blossom Hill Road. It's mostly on the shoulder, but emergency vehicles may be blocking some lanes. 101 northbound before the Redwood Shores Parkway in San Carlos, two of the left lanes are blocked. Mel Baker for KQED.
2: 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If you have a smart speaker, ask it to play KQED. I'm Dave Freeman. Good morning. Forum at 9 o'clock.
17: From KQED in San Francisco, I'm Alexis Madrigal. Democratic socialists have been winning elections across the country, acting as a new leftward source of political energy. National membership in the Democratic Socialists of America, or DSA, has now crossed 120,000 people. There is, of course, Zoran Mamdani in New York. Now DSA candidates are running for mayor in Los Angeles and more locally, Richmond. This morning, we talk with DSA leaders and a journalist who has covered their rise about what the DSA wants and how it relates to the Democratic Party. That's all coming up next, right after this news.

0: Live from NPR News, I'm Lakshmi Singh. The Secretary of the Army, Dan Driscoll, has resigned after just 18 months on the job. He was the Army's top civilian leader and clashed repeatedly with Defense Secretary Pete Hegseth. NPR's Greg Myrie has details.
1: Dan Driscoll served in Iraq and became the youngest ever Army secretary last year when he was just 38. Driscoll focused on new technologies and was sometimes called President Trump's drone guy. But there was often friction between Driscoll and Defense Secretary Hegseth. Hegseth fired a number of top Army generals, replacing them with officers seen as more aligned with the Defense Secretary. Hegseth also blocked promotions of black and women Army officers that Driscoll supported. Driscoll is close with Vice President J.D. Vance, and there's already been speculation that he'll be part of Vance's team if he decides to run for president. Greg Myrie, NPR News, Washington.
0: Voters in Massachusetts are deciding a Democratic Senate primary today. Moderate Congressman Seth Moulton is attempting to unseat the progressive-backed 80-year-old incumbent Senator Ed Markey. Chris Burrell with member station GBH reports Moulton has made Markey's age one of his campaign issues.
2: Congressman Seth Moulton, who is 47, says the longtime senator is simply too old and should pass the torch. At their most recent debate, Moulton seized on Markey's uncertain response to a question about whether he uses generative AI.
3: If you don't even know what you're using on your phone or your iPad, like, this is why we need a new generation of leaders to regulate these technologies, to make sure that they are safe.
2: But Senator Markey has rejected criticisms that he's lost a step.
4: Everyone watching this debate can see that I'm more energized than I've ever been before and in my life.
2: Polls show Markey with a double-digit lead. For NPR News, I'm Chris Burrell in Boston.
0: California's legislature is in session this hour and set to vote on changes to state wildfire law. Many people are still rebuilding from last year's Eaton fire, which heavily damaged the community of Altadena in Los Angeles County. Guy Marzorati of member station KQED has more.
5: An investigation determined the Eaton fire was caused by an out-of-service Southern California Edison tower. State Senator Josh Becker says when utility equipment starts a destructive fire, the bill he wrote will limit bonuses for power company executives and create a system for wildfire victims to quickly access payments from utilities. Governor Gavin Newsom initially proposed shifting some fire liability away from utilities in hopes of lowering electric bills, but faced opposition from fellow Democrats. For NPR News, I'm Guy Marzorati in San Jose.
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6: Live from KQED News, I'm Brian Watt. An alternative approach to public safety in San Francisco is making headway. That's the latest finding from a five-year study published today that found a 20% drop in crime in areas where the nonprofit Urban Alchemy operates. KQED's Sarah Hosseini explains.
7: Stanford sociologist Forrest Stewart has written about poverty and policing in Los Angeles and Chicago, but says he was stunned the first time he visited San Francisco's Tenderloin.
8: I saw a situation on the streets that was probably the worst thing that I've seen in the United States. It was just utter, despair.
7: Then he crossed the street. He saw preschoolers walking by, neighbors chatting, and older men in black reflective vests.
8: And I was like, what the heck is going on?
7: Those men were Urban Alchemy's civilian safety practitioners, mostly formerly incarcerated people who provide a standing presence in the Tenderloin and Middle Market areas. Stewart studied the program for 5 years, from 2018 to 2023. He says the peer-reviewed study found a 20% drop in overall crime, including nearly 30% fewer behavioral health-related and drug-related incidents.
9: You know, what they do is they love on people, people who are often ignored, or shunned, by society, were there to build a relationship.
7: Urban Alchemy spokesperson Jess Montejaro says the program operates in 9 cities across 6 states. I'm Sarah Hosseini, KQED News.
6: And I'm Brian Watt. 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
10: 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For the Bay today, morning cloudiness, a slight chance of drizzle, still some mid-morning fog, some partial clearing later today, and still cool, highs in the 50s to the mid-70s inland. Weather Service says there's a slight chance for light rain tomorrow through Thursday, mainly in the North Bay.
11: Welcome to Forum. I'm Alexis Madrigal. Time was that even the word capitalism was untouchable in American politics. To whisper socialism was to invite disaster. Decades of anti-communist efforts and the wild political triumph of Ronald Reagan, you remember he won every state except Minnesota, cemented the idea that the U.S. was a right-of-center country and the left flank of serious politics was, I don't know, Al Gore. But as wealth inequality has skyrocketed since those days, as housing costs have spiraled out of control, as AI pandemonium looms, as hard-right forces have taken over the Republican Party, a new style of socialism has evolved and started to win. The Democratic Socialists of America count AOC and Zohran Mamdani among their number, perhaps the two most charismatic politicians on the left. They've got Mayor Kate Wilson in Seattle and a serious candidate for mayor in L.A., Nithya Raman. In Richmond, DSAer Claudia Jimenez got the most votes in the primary for that city's mayorship. So we're talking about the DSA and the midterms and whether all this left energy is helping or hurting the Democrats. Up first, we've got Charles Homans. He wrote a great story for the New York Times called Moderates See Socialists as a Threat to the Democratic Party. Socialists agree. Welcome to the show, Charlie.
12: Thanks for having me.
11: So I do like that some Democrats are calling this year hot, sexy socialism summer, and also some Republicans are calling this Democrat socialism summer. Give us a little overview on how DSA-backed candidates have done across the country.
12: You know, this has really been a pretty remarkable year for DSA. And, you know, beginning, I think you really want to start last year with Zohran Mamdani's win in New York. But, you know, so far this year, DSA-backed candidates have won five congressional primaries just since June, all over the country, really. As you mentioned, you know, one of them, you know, DSA candidate is in a runoff for mayor of Los Angeles. Another is almost certain to be the next mayor of Washington in Florida. Angie Nixon won in a really kind of stunning upset in the Democratic primary for Senate. You know, this is better than socialists have done electorally in this country in, you know, arguably 100 some years.
11: Like 1920.
12: Right. Yeah. I mean, you could say the last high watermark really was probably 1912, if you want to be pedantic about it. But this is really our showing that we've just not seen really ever.
11: Yeah. I mean, this is interesting. Is it the party itself? Like, is it the DSA, you think, or is it that there is just a kind of new energy on the left and the DSA has kind of become the sort of channeling force for some of that?
12: I do think there is a sort of right place, right time aspect to it. And, you know, DSA has done important, I think, organizational work on behalf of these candidates. And in some cities like New York, for instance, has really produced some pretty, you know, successful politicians. Obviously, AOC and Mamdani are at the top of that list. But also DSA has been in a position to benefit from, I think, a real sort of malaise in the Democratic Party and a real discontent with that party around a couple of issues in particular, but also I think with a kind of general sort of dissatisfaction with what, you know, the Democratic Party seems to be these days on behalf of people who, you know, would like to vote against Republicans.
11: Yeah. And you kind of trace this history through the Bernie Sanders campaign, yeah?
12: Yeah, and, you know, Bernie's campaign in 2016, to get into a little bit of the history here, DSA is an organization that started in the early 80s. It was founded by Michael Harrington, who was this well-known mid-century public intellectual, was a kind of, you know, founding figure, inspiring figure in the war on poverty, things like that. But this was really a kind of, you know, almost sort of intellectual society with no real political weight to speak of until Bernie ran in 2016. And after he ran, Bernie was not a member of DSA, but he was a self-identified democratic socialist. And after he lost that primary, people who came out of that moment and out of his campaign and the energy that was sort of created around that a lot of them went into DSA and really reinvigorated this organization and made it something much more electorally engaged, sort of dispersed across the country than it had been before.
11: And when we think about the DSA, again, as a sort of institution, it's got a ton of different chapters. Like, I've even noticed East Bay DSA and San Francisco DSA are quite different. So what can we say about the actual kind of structure of the party and how it works on a local level?
12: It is, I think, genuinely bewildering and often misunderstood by people who are not actively involved in these politics. You know, it is a very horizontal and dispersed organization, as you say. You know, most of the decision making happens really at the local chapter level or the state chapter level. And these chapters are pretty different across the country. There's a lot of different factions within DSA that have very different views of not only what they should stand for as an organization, but how they should even think about politics. And, you know, for instance, the New York chapter, which has probably been the most electorally, you know, successful in terms of its national profile, you know, is kind of on the conservative end, you know, people in DSA would describe it. Whereas some of the, you know, the Bay Area chapters you're describing are often, you know, pretty far to the left on even the sort of spectrum within DSA. So there's really a lot of variation, not only just about what people believe politically, but also about what they think about what they should be doing. Should they be running candidates as Democrats or shouldn't they?
11: Yeah. You know, one of the things that really struck me in reading your work and also just in watching the rise of the DSA is that, you know, the Democratic Party for pretty much my whole life has tried so hard not to believe in things that were unpopular in the suburbs of Philadelphia or like a diner in Western Pennsylvania. And it feels to me that one of the things that these DSA chapters have done is to just say, hey, we want universal health care. We want to reverse the massive accumulation of wealth. We want, you know, rights for gay and trans people. And without really paying attention to some of the people that were sort of cited in your story, like the third way folks who have tried to sort of moderate the Democratic Party.
12: Yeah, I mean, I think there's sort of two critiques of DSA from within the Democratic Party. One is, you know, you referenced third way. There is a real ideological critique of them from people who see the Democratic Party as a party that simply shouldn't be a home for socialism. And these are people often going back to kind of the Clinton years who actually made, you know, in that time period made a real concerted effort to sort of write the farther left out of the Democratic coalition. Then I think you have people who are more pragmatic minded, who see themselves as reformers who just would like the Democrats to be able to win elections. And they point out that some of these policies that DSA advocates for are just not very popular, nor is the idea of socialism with the general electorate. And their argument is that, you know, this is a movement that is going to cost us votes. You know, they may be tapping into an energy on the left that, you know, does potentially have a home in the Democratic Party, but that doesn't really do the party any good if this is going to cost, you know, cost Democrats seats in general elections.
11: I mean, is it true, though, that there are many left positions that are, in fact, quite popular polling and politically that the Democratic Party doesn't adopt because of other issues with the way the Democratic Party works?
12: I think that's certainly right. And it's interesting. I mean, DSA has specifically really gained ground in some of these primaries based on a couple of particular issues that, you know, in some cases are left-right issues, in some cases are not, but where the Democratic Party and what the Democratic Party feels like it can say out loud is pretty different from where Democratic voters are. You know, one of those is certainly Israel-Palestine, where the DSA has really staked out a very pro-Palestinian position. And I think that's allowed them to benefit as public, as sentiment among Democratic voters has really shifted very dramatically, you know, since the October 7th attacks, as Israel's war in Gaza has dragged on. Another is data centers, which has clearly become a proxy for people's broader, you know, misgivings about AI, about the weight in, you know, public policy of the big technology companies. You know, this is something where Democrats, I think, have been very slow to catch up to, where there's, you know, a fairly bipartisan animus towards these projects. And DSA candidates have really been out in front of those and very vocal at a time when Democrats more broadly are conspicuously quiet and clearly kind of waiting to figure out what they should be saying about this.
11: You know, can we say, just as a result of the way that the DSA works as an institution and also the fact that there is so much local decision making, I mean, can we say that there are, you know, these planks of like DSA policy that you traveling the country are able to say, these are the things that you feel like the DSA wants and these are the things that DSA does not want? Or do you feel like it's more local than that or less clear than that?
12: I think that there is broad agreement on most of the ideas, certainly, that appear in the national DSA's platform. So, you know, part of this is to kind of break it down. You have things that are familiar from, you know, the Bernie campaigns or from AOC. This is, you know, Medicare for all, housing for all, these sort of, you know, Green New Deal, things like that, that we've been sort of familiar with in the political discourse over, you know, the past decade. On foreign policy, DSA has really become an almost single issue movement, very much dedicated to the pro-Palestinian position. This really eclipses, if you look at their foreign policy positions, a lot of it is this sort of all-purpose general anti-militarism, anti-American imperialism. You know, they believe in not being in, that the U.S. should not be in NATO. They don't believe in arming Ukraine. You know, they tend to be pretty defensive of left-wing governments in certainly Latin America, even when they're not especially democratic. But like really the overwhelming issue is Israel-Palestine for them. And then you have a whole suite of things, you know, like abolishing the Senate, which has gotten a lot of attention, mm-hmm. abolishing prisons, abolishing the police. Like these are all things that I think people in DSA broadly agree on, although there's really no way of, you know, proving that one way or the other. But I think there are very different theories about how you go about pursuing this political platform, which is where you see most of the friction within DSA.
11: What do you mean by that?
12: You know, this to very broadly simplify what is, you know, the dynamics within the organization. You know, there are a lot of these kind of caucuses and factions within DSA, but I think you can broadly categorize them in sort of one of two groups. There's a group that is sort of the Bernie AOC wing of the movement, which really believes in pursuing these objectives through elections and specifically through running people in Democratic primaries, you know, which is a door that Bernie really opened up in 2016. And which, DSA has pursued to great effect in a number of cities. On the other side, you have people who I think have a more kind of pre-Bernie left-wing activist view, which is that, you know, there's a ceiling to how much they can ever achieve in the two-party system. They either should be a third party or should pursue aims through whether it's union organizing or direct actions, mm-hmm. things outside of the electoral system. And that's sort of, I think, to really, again, broadly simplify DSA politics, that is sort of the main split within DSA.
11: We're talking about the rise of the Democratic Socialists, what that looks like on the national and on the local levels. We're joined first this morning by Charlie Homans, who's a writer at the New York Times, and his latest piece for the New York Times Magazine is titled "Moderate See Socialists as a Threat to the Democratic Party. Socialists Agree." We want to hear from you. Maybe you're a Democratic Socialist. Are you part of DSA? What are the policies of DSA that you're in favor of? Would you like to see the Democrats move left in advance of the midterms? Do you have any concerns about prospectively moving left in light of those midterms? You can give us a call. The number is 866-733-6786. That's 866-733-6786. The email is forum@kqed.org, or you can find us on all the social media things. We're KQED Forum there. I'm Alexis Madrigal. Stay tuned for more right after the break.
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13: 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Oscar award-winning director Steven Soderbergh says AI is dominating conversations in the film industry.
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11: Welcome back to Forum. Alexis Madrigal here. We're talking about the rise of the DSA. We've got the New York Times' Charlie Homans with us. I want to add a couple of local politicians here. We've got Alex Lee, an assembly member in the California State Assembly, who represents California's 24th Assembly District. Welcome.
15: Thanks so much. Happy to be here.
11: We've also got Cecilia Luna Parra, who is a council member with the Berkeley City Council. First undergraduate elected to Berkeley City Council, but no longer has graduated. Welcome.
16: Good morning. Thank you for having me.
11: Alex, let's start with you. I mean, you were elected 2020, you know, kind of before the current wave, and you've always identified as a democratic socialist. Why do you think this movement has gotten traction?
15: I think the movement is getting a lot of traction today is because Americans of all political persuasions are seeing how nakedly corrupt and how horrible the fascist regime is in D.C. And that is the Republican identity today. And they're seeing it for themselves. It's people, mass people jumping out of vans, kidnapping their neighbors. It is slashing social services in favor of tax cuts for the rich. And that is simply abhorrible for people, right? And at the same time, people are also turned off by Democrats having very weak mainstream Democrats, right, having very weak response to all this. And they see a real viable alternative to the nightmare we see. And it is a real promise of getting actually things done. And I think now that we're seeing people like Zohra Mamdani in New York delivering on very basic services and basic promises is a real light for a lot of people. Because something that, you know, really turns off a lot of voters is that, of course, yes, people do not want the Republican regime, especially in California, right? They don't want to have those things happening here in California, but they also can't just vote for someone just because they're saying, I'm not Trump, I'm not the Republicans, right? They want someone to also be pro something, pro working class, pro universal health care. And so we're really in a moment of ascendancy because this is about choosing dystopia or a promised land. And I think people really want to move us towards a real vision, not just getting us back to a status quo, which didn't work for anyone.
11: You know, do you identify, I've heard some people talk about sewer socialism, which I've always kind of loved, this idea that, you know, hey, what, maybe socialism isn't just, you know, debating interpretations of Marx, but it's like, let's fix the roads, let's do the thing. Do you identify with that group?
15: Yes, I proudly identify as a sewer socialist as if possible, but I think really, you know, Mayor Mamdani's proving this part, right? He's fixing potholes, paving snow, and that's like just the basic services that I think everyone on the left excels at. We are the ones who make government work for the people. We do not hollow out government to give to our cronies and our billionaire friends. We're the ones who actually get things done, get the lights done, get the streets paved. And so proudly, we should be the ones fixing up the sewers and fixing up the things that work.
11: Yeah. One listener writes on Blue Sky, and Cecilia, this is coming to you, says, I have the feeling that the democratic socialists are different from the successful sewer socialists of a century ago, even pacifist Victor Berger. What do you think out in the East Bay?
16: I think that the main difference between democratic socialists and standard Democrats or progressive Democrats is a sense of accountability to the working class. Democratic socialists, especially those that are endorsed and part of DSA, have a constituency broader than even their own constituency to be accountable to, because they are relying on DSA to continue to win elections. And because DSA is representing this politics of the working class and of good governance and of pragmatic and visionary policymaking, and grounding it in the most vulnerable in our society, I think that there are major differences, and I think that that's a good thing. I think people are looking for that, are looking for a difference.
11: What would you call an example of both pragmatic and visionary policymaking?
16: I think the amount of effort and interest that democratic socialists across the Bay, but really across the country, local politicians have in improving our public transportation, in redesigning our streets so that they prioritize people outside of cars. I think that is a very tangible way that democratic socialists are prioritizing the working class. That kind of goes outside of what people typically are debating on a broader level, but really makes a big difference for the working class, which...
11: Like, make the bus come on time.
16: Make the bus come on time and make sure that cyclists and pedestrians are protected and are able to get to where they need to go as efficiently as people in cars do.
11: Yeah. Alex Lee, you know, in reading Charlie Holman's piece, which, you know, traced a lot of the kind of origins of the party and stuff, I was kind of thinking about my own, you know, run-ins is maybe strong, but people I've run into in the DSA. And I think one of the intellectual trends that seems to inform what you all are doing is this sense of like mutual aid
17: that, you know, maybe it's like because of COVID, maybe it's just because of, you know, kind of popularity of some of the philosophies of mutual aid. It seems to have kind of gone into the way that DSA people think about these things. Do you think that's right? In addition to, you know, maybe some of the more classic socialist tracks?
15: Well, I think mutual aid is one of those strong, localized manifestations of the left and socialists' desire to go help our fellow person, our community, right? And the simplest thing you could do is volunteer or pitch in and donate and help someone out versus, you know, some political organizations are about rubbing shoulders and getting titles, but DSA and many other left organizations are all about getting on the ground, helping people. And this manifests not just in our policies, of course, but also people in their day-to-day lives figure out, how do I show up for someone else? How do I go support someone? Mm-hmm.
17: And then maybe here's on sort of like the other side of things. How do you, you know, when the National DSA adds some things in the platform, you know, abolishing prisons, abolishing the U.S. Senate, how do you talk to your constituents about those policy positions and how do you even, you know, yourself explain them?
15: Well, certainly I represent a very suburban district in San Jose and Fremont primarily, and I wouldn't say most people are familiar with socialism or capitalism or the intricacies of this, right? Our American political discourse, I think, is quite neutered in that way. But I have been able to successfully talk about taxing the billionaires, building social housing, or major reforms to our government, other state most of the time, but or also electoral system. And I think more and more people come around to the idea that, yeah, it's not fair that a billionaire can buy election results or a billionaire pays less taxes than me. So I think it's about explaining things that people actually understand. It's meeting people where they're at. And yes, I know sometimes in some left spaces, there's a heavy amount of lingo that's used. It's very intelligentsia kind of lingo, but I think it's about distilling things that anyone can understand. It's always about fairness and making sure that government actually is responsive to people.
17: I mean, what do you think, Cecilia? I mean, do you, as, you know, a city councilwoman, do you feel like you need to talk about abolishing, like, the U.S. Senate?
16: For some context, I represent a student supermajority area in Berkeley, so majority undergraduate students in my district, and I represent a very young district, and also one full of people that are learning about the world, learning about politics. So if folks want to talk to me about broader national issues, I always am happy to, but I really do try to focus on local issues because I think that is something that really impacts people's day-to-day lives, and people don't know much about or don't know how it works. So I encourage people to be curious, and I love to talk to people about all sorts of issues. But when talking to students about how they're about their politics, about their how their energy is spent, I really try to steer folks to local issues that can affect them and their neighbors.
17: We're talking about the rise of the Democratic Socialists and what that looks like on the national and the local levels. We're joined by Cecilia Luna Parra, who is a council member on the Berkeley City Council. We've got Charlie Homans, who's a writer with the New York Times, who's recently written about the DSA. And we've got Alex Lee, an assembly member in California State Assembly, representing California's 24th Assembly District, which, as you heard, has some kind of around South Bay. We want to hear from you. Maybe you're in the DSA. Maybe you're opposed to the DSA. What do you think has been driving the rise of socialism in the U.S.? 866-733-6786. That's 866-733-6786. You can email your comments and questions to forum@kqed.org. You can find us on social media, Blue Sky, Instagram, Discord. We're KQED Forum there as well. You know, Alice writes in to say, DSA is more American in its values than either Republicans or Democrats, who are trending towards being Republican light. Both major parties support oligarchy and failed trickle down, economics. When you're working with, Democratic colleagues on the Berkeley City Council, Cecilia, how do you talk about, issues like this? Like, what's actually happening inside the Democratic Party and whether you think the local Democratic Party organs are doing a good job?
16: I think that there is a lot of similarity when discussing with colleagues. My primary goal is to talk about what is our vision. Do we have a shared vision for the future of the city, for how working class folks in our city are affected? And a lot of times we do have a similar vision. or we have slightly different visions, but same steps to get there. So I'm always happy to discuss disagreements, ideological disagreements, which I think are very important to my politics. But I also want to focus on tangible changes that we can make for our residents. And that's where we can align a lot of the time and sometimes disagree. And that's okay too.
17: Louise writes in to say, could you please ask your guests how they would define the working class right now in 2026? Because it is definitely not the working class of the 1950s working in heavy industry. Alex Lee, what do you think?
15: The working class are by and large probably 99% of Americans and people in the world out there that work for a living. You go in, you clock in, and you put your labor in exchange for a living. And hopefully it is something that is worth compensating you to do, or it is something that compensates you to have a living wage for family. The distinction is this. The capitalist class put their money to work for them. They don't go in and work. They have their money work for them. And the classic thing is, think about people who work in VC, right, in the Bay Area. They don't, of course, they take meetings and all that stuff like that. But ultimately, it's their millions and millions of dollars that do the work for them. It's their investments that pay dividends. They're the ones cashing out those dividends, capital gains, while most people work for a paycheck. And I think that is a distinguishing factor we have to understand, is that you could be a nurse, you could be a someone who works in a factory, you could be a janitor, you could be a teacher, but all these people, they are the working class, and understanding that kind of solidarity that 99% of the people in the world have more in common than the perhaps even smaller than 1% of billionaires and multimillionaires out there is going to allow us to achieve so many great things in public policy.
17: A couple of dissenters here. Charlie, I'm going to bring a couple of these to you. Gene writes in to say, I feel that the DSA has some extreme left viewpoints that could cost the Dems the general election. Our nation is on fire at the moment. Why not focus on moderate issues so we can win the support of the independents? We will need them if we want to win the general election. We can always work on more progressive issues as time goes by, but if our candidates are too far left, we will lose the general election and suffer with MAGA Republicans in the Oval Office again. Another listener writes on Blue Sky, for almost a century, terms like socialism or communism have been effectively demonized in this country. Why would Democrats saddle themselves with such a divisive term? Even when I agree wholeheartedly with their stances, this label hurts the movement. Are these things that you've heard, Charlie, critiques from kind of mainline Democrats?
12: Yeah, I mean, I think those are pretty common critiques of DSA. You know, like, I think you could sort of boil them down to this idea that, like, look, the DSA stands for a lot of, very openly, for a lot of things that are quite far off the map of, you know, the mainstream American politics as we've understood them for quite some time. And more importantly, a lot of those things are things that simply are just very, very unlikely to happen, even with, you know, DSA politicians in office. So, and when you actually ask DSA office holders or candidates about things like abolishing the Senate or abolishing prisons or their views on Cuba, things like that, they often will sort of say, like, look, like, we're campaigning on local issues, or it's sort of about taxation, you know, things like these that I think are part of the genuinely, you know, popular dimension of DSA's platform. But the fact is that these things are out there, and Republicans have been very, I think, you know, almost giddy at the rise of DSA within the Democratic coalition, because they can point to all these things that are, you know, literally on the DSA's website and anticipate campaigning very hard on them in the general election. And I think it is a question that, you know, DSA leaders tend to sort of avoid answering, is like, what role do these things that the organization clearly does stand for play in a competitive election in something besides a very safe, very blue district, which is where DSA has won elections to date?
17: Yeah. Alex Lee, what do you think?
15: I mean, I think when people try to covet the mythical median voter, I think it's a load of BS, because this is the same giddiness that, look, the Republicans are so giddy that democratic socialism is on the rise, but this is the same naive giddiness that mainstream DNC Democrats had when, oh, it's like, oh, Trump is going to be nominated. This is great. We're going to beat Trump, you know. And it turns out there are actually a lot of people very devoted to Project 2025, mass deportation, cutting tax cuts for billionaires. People are very dedicated. I mean, there was a poll that went out there basically, I think, to Republican voters that you, like 70% of voters are okay with the Republican candidate basically committing crimes or DUIs, and they'll still vote for them because they're so committed to the cause. And so I think it's this, the Republicans will reap that same folly, thinking that, oh, because they're so quote unquote out there and radical that they want to give healthcare and housing to people, that people will revolt against this. But you're seeing a really good again, cases of even Michigan races and other places out there, people are really good at localizing national issues. They say, we don't want more foreign wars because more of that money should be spent on our schools or on healthcare system. People resonate with that. People are smart enough to understand the issues are related to one another. And I think that's the key secret sauce, is we combine really strong grassroots races and also know how to localize national issues.
17: Yeah. Cecilia, did you want to chip in?
16: I want to add in also, I think that the reason why so many Democratic Socialist candidates bring it back to local issues is because that is where what voters actually really care about, what is affecting their day-to-day lives. In Berkeley, we partnered with DSA to pass a tenant right to organize so that landlords have to bargain with tenant unions in similar ways where worker unions have that kind of power. And that is making tangible differences in people's lives. And that is different across the country. What Berkeley voters want to see is entirely different in specifics as what Michigan voters want to see. But they want to see change. They want to see change that benefits them. And I think that focusing, Democratic Socialists focusing on those issues is effective.
17: Yeah, how do you, I mean, I think one of the trickiest things about this, right, is how to connect the visionary part with the pragmatic part, as you're kind of discussing. I mean, I think maybe Zoran Ramdani has been pretty solid at this, at being able to put sort of more immediately tangible or symbolic achievements as sort of like, here's sort of my ante on these like larger promises that I've made. Do you agree with that?
16: Yeah, definitely. I think that voters are tired of politicians telling them why they can't do something, why something can't happen. And when we, as socialists, govern effectively and govern for the good of working class people, that more things can happen than we previously were told. And I think voters resonate with that.
17: Well, and I think they've also

are themselves employing forms of government control over private enterprise. Bill writes in to say, I heard the New Yorker Radio Hour interview with the woman co-chair, national co-chair Megan Romer, and a few ideas she and DSA supports make no sense or are off the mark for progressives and 100% of Americans. The DSA should rethink some of their plans and goals, try to do better, and have less groupthink like Team Trump and the Democrat establishment has. Alex writes on Discord, the fact that the media is talking positively about DSA makes me think it's been defanged, like Bernie was. I feel attacked. Alexis Madrigal here. We're talking about the rise of Democratic Socialists. We've got Assemblymember Alex Lee with us. We've got Berkeley City Council member Cecilia Luna Barra. And we've got Charles Homans from The New York Times. I'm Alexis Madrigal. Stay tuned for more right after the break.

0: Coming up in the next hour of Forum with host Mina Kim, wildfire season is underway in California, and the state's wildfire fund is running low after billions went to victims of last year's massive Altadena fire, which was sparked by faulty equipment owned by Southern California Edison. Governor Newsom and the legislature's debate over fixing the wildfire fund has hinged on how much utilities, insurance companies, and homeowners would have to pay into it. As state officials finalize their deal, we'll dig into the details. To listen to any past Forum show, you can just go wherever you already get podcasts and find us there. If you're listening on the radio, open up that podcast app now and add KQED Forum. Welcome back to Forum. Alexis Madrigal here, talking about the rise of the DSA and kind of the ideas in forming democratic socialists. We've got Charlie Holmans from the New York Times. We've got Assemblymember Alex Lee, represents the 24th Assembly District. And we've got Cecilia Luna Parra, who is a council member with the Berkeley City Council. Let's bring in a caller here. Let's bring in Mickey in San Francisco. Welcome.
1: Good morning. I have a partner who is a Dane, and I spent a lot of time in Denmark. I have seen a system of democratic socialism that works for the people, that they have great health care for everyone, they have amazing education, and there is no reason we can't have those things in this country. And the Republican reality that, you know, claiming this is evil communism is just a distraction from trying to keep people from having good services in our country.
0: Appreciate that perspective, Mickey. I mean, I think maybe let's talk about a specific thing that that we see happening in Europe. I mean, there's lots of public housing in Europe. The housing works quite differently than here in the U.S. Cecilia, I think, you know, many people in the Bay Area are absorbed with the problems of housing. Seems like a tax on essentially every other thing that we do here in this area. So what's the path? Like, what's the path for you in Berkeley? And if there's a pragmatic bit, what's the sort of visionary bit?
2: I think grounding in ideology, I believe in a future where housing is abundant and decommodified, where your job and your ability to pay does not determine whether or not you have dignified housing. And so that's the visionary part. That's what I hope to get to. And we have many steps along the way to get there. I think strong anti-displacement policies of rent control, of eviction control. We just passed a strong demolition ordinance where if new housing is being built and demolishing existing housing, that those residents need to have a replaced unit at the same rent that they had before. It is ensuring that people who want to live in the Bay Area can live in the Bay Area. It is building housing for those people as well. It is subsidizing housing and building housing at all income levels. It is also working towards the goal of social housing, which I know Assemblymember Lee has been working on very strongly at the state level, and securing the funding for that both locally and statewide. Yeah.

0: Alex, tell people about social housing.
1: Well, absolutely. It's one of my favorite topics. So I'm really glad our caller talked about Europe and how it's a functioning system, because many countries in the world, not just European ones, embrace what is called social housing. So if you think about how the government builds schools, libraries, roads, basic human infrastructure, many countries in the world also embark on building affordable housing for their population. And of course, there are still real estate agents, there's still private property in these countries, but they make it a principal point of government function to build out affordable housing for all its residents. That is something I've been working on in the state legislature since the first day I got in. We've had several pieces of legislation, some have advanced and got vetoed, but ultimately this principle of social housing where the government ought to be in the driver's seat building out affordable housing on its own state properties or using its resources rather than just subsidizing private landlords and private developers is taking hold in California and if not the nation. So social housing really is spreading across the nation, and I'm really excited that we can continue to lead on this. Hopefully California will lead on it, but there's other states right now that are doing a little, are ahead of us in the social housing race.
0: I've always been a little bit, you know, I went to Amsterdam and was kind of shocked to realize that nearly 50% of the housing there is what you guys call mm-hmm. social housing. On the other hand, I mean, I think the most, Cecilia, when I am just in the Bay Area talking with people, about housing, that seems so far away. It seems mm-hmm. so far away. Mm-hmm. It's like difficult to build, mm-hmm. kind of anything. So what do you think like the sort of the first next good step is, in your sort of policy platform?
2: I think, it is very, that the Bay Area has underbuilt housing for many decades. And as more people move to the Bay Area, we are not sufficiently accommodating those people. And in doing so, we are displacing our long-term residents who cannot afford to continue to live here. And I think that encouraging the building of housing at all income levels and changing our zoning rules to encourage that is very important. We just passed missing middle ordinance that eliminated single family zoning in Berkeley. I think that at the same time, there are changes that we can make to raise funds for permanently affordable housing, that can house some of these people that are not otherwise able to live in the Bay Area. Mm-hmm. We just expanded our affordable housing fees to new single family homes in Berkeley as well, which is kind of a novel policy approach, but goes under this idea that if you're building a new single family home, that you are also, you live in a larger society than your single parcel of land, and you are contributing to a housing market and therefore should balance that.
0: Yeah. And if that ends up, some of these changes end up benefiting private developers, which they probably will, people, that's how most of the things get built in the East Bay, mm-hmm. that tends to make some of the old leftists of the East Bay kind of mad. So what do you say to them?
2: I understand where they're coming from. I think there's a lot of connection of the idea of new housing bringing gentrification. And I do think that we need to be very careful about how we embrace this new housing to prevent displacement. I think our strong demolition control is at statewide, but especially our local one is very important in that, as well as our rent control policies that protect some of these long-term tenants from displacement. I think that new housing across the state, especially new dense housing, tends to also have permanently affordable housing as part of it. Due to our inclusionary zoning laws, when you build a new building, a certain percent of it has to be affordable. And that is coming out of the developer's funding. That is not public funding, but it is a public good. And that is the way that we get affordable housing right now, especially because of our tax system that needs to be reformed. But we need to work within the system that we have, and we need to make housing and policies better for people tomorrow as well as in the long term.
0: Yeah. Let's bring in Ali in San Jose. Welcome.
3: Hi there. Thank you for taking my calls. First, can you hear me?
0: Yeah, sure can.
3: Awesome. Thank you. In many discussions that I've had with friends and acquaintances, I got the feeling that many Americans, especially the more conservative ones, and mistake socialism for communism. And they hate socialism because they hate communism, and they think they are one and the same. What can be done to educate people, not in a way to patronize them, but to in a way that gains their interest, that they are not one and the same, and especially in a way that it reaches conservative people?
0: Mm-hmm. Thanks, Ellie. Appreciate that. Let me, Alex, this is coming to you. I'm going to also give you a couple of other comments mm-hmm. here. You can take them all together. Alexander writes, love the policies. Please, please change the name to not include the word socialism. You're not purely socialist. It's going to be a tough hurdle to overcome. And distance yourself from the over-the-top woke element. It's about winning. Kathy in San Rafael writes, let's all adopt the term care economy when talking about socialism and shared resources in the U.S. In reality, sharing resources exists in many U.S. industries, public and private. For caring economies to actually work in sectors like healthcare, childcare, elder care, the resources need to be accessible to everyone, otherwise they fail. So a government entity is needed to ensure that they are accessible to everyone. In other words, socialism is not necessarily needed everywhere. So what do you think? How to talk about, Alex Lee, the sort of big terms and connect them to the policies that you're interested in implementing?
1: Yeah, first of all, I love the term care economy. It's actually something I do say. I serve as the chair of the Human Services Committee in the Assembly, so elder care, foster care, child care, a lot of the care economy world is under my policy purview, as well as many social services. So I do love that. I think it is important to talk about that in a holistic manner because it is productive for everyone. But I think it's something that's important to distinguish is because of how the far right has characterized things in a very cartoonish way. I always try to talk to people about, again, meeting people where they're at, is what is it that they're actually concerned about? I hear from most people, they're concerned about totalitarianism. They don't like secret police, which is what ICE is. They don't like the government enriching themselves in open corruption, which is what Trump is doing. And they don't like it when there's mass surveillance or there's no democracy, right? I was like, well, that's kind of stuff that's happening with Trump right now. And they're purportedly the most capitalist free market people ever, but they love to enrich their billionaire friends, right? And people are like, yeah, I don't like that stuff, right? And I have a district that's heavily API as well. People have very different experiences with different regimes in their home countries or where they immigrated mm-hmm. from. And people see a lot of parallels, right? They see strongmen dictators. And of course, Trump loves strongman dictators as well. They see open corruption and they're very turned off by that. And I think it's really important, again, to not just say what we're against, but what we're for. I also have the distinction of serving as the chair of the Legislative Progressive Caucus. So I lead 37 legislators in our progressive movement. And of course, you have, you know, variability of our ideology even within the progressive movement. But I've been very fortunate to lead the caucus for 3 years because they've entrusted me to execute on the vision and to work with our stakeholders together. Because ultimately, it's about understanding what our constituents and what their needs are, and ultimately also embracing labels that may not have been so popular, right? Like, think about, for instance, social housing. It has social in it, which is three letters off. I always say to my colleagues, three letters off from something you might be scared of. But it's something that's proven, right? Because I deliberately don't rebrand it because I say if you Google social housing, you will get examples in Europe and Asia where it works wonderfully well, even in capitalist Singapore. So it works so well that you can Google these things, right? And I think it's important to embrace labels so that people have readily understanding of it, can think about it more rather than, you know, in some ways it's like that wokeism people complain about. It's over-reliant on terms and lingo when it could be alienating, but it's about embracing things that work and showing that it does work.
0: Yeah. There's, a few different comments, coming in, on DSA position on Israel-Palestine. Lisa writes, you know, I've been a Democrat since I could vote, even though I have hated their positions on everything from bombing Vietnam to supporting genocide in Palestine. Don't agree with everything DSA stands for either, but I'm delighted to see them jumping into the fray. On the very other end of the spectrum, Hillary writes, honestly, as a lifelong activist Democrat, woman, lesbian, and Jewish American, I'm terrified every day by jihadist Jew hate. Why is this even tolerated and specifically evangelized by the DSA? What do you think, Cecilia? I mean, how do you sort of like answer people who feel like the DSA platform is promoting Jewish hate?
2: I think that a lot of Americans are very frustrated at our tax dollars going towards a genocide on the other side of the world. And I think that that is the fundamental problem here. It's about human rights. It's about whether our tax dollars are being spent for our values. And I understand that there are disagreements across the board on what the future of the Middle East should look like. But I think that as people left of center, I think we can come together to oppose the violence and imperialism that has been imposed on Palestinians by Israel. And I think that is a popular stance, and I think that it's the correct stance morally.
0: Charlie Homans, I mean, this is something that came up a lot, obviously, in the New York mayoral race. Didn't stop Zoran Mamdani from winning. What do you think the Israel-Palestine is going to be in the sort of future of the DSA platform?
4: I mean, on some level, there's not really any question. You know, DSA is very much a pro-Palestinian, anti-Zionist organization now that's more or less enshrined, I think, in the platform. And I don't think that there's much real disagreement about this within the membership of DSA. Certainly not much vocal disagreement. I do think that there are nuances within that position, which, you know, we see to some degree, you know, playing out a bit now and potentially more so in the future, but like what exactly it means to be pro-Palestinian, to be anti-Zionist. You know, you certainly have, I think there's, look at what the CLE said. I think there's like a lot of people who in the organization who hold this view that basically the U.S. should, not be arming Israel, should be divesting from this conflict. I think there's also a much, a more kind of aggressively pro-Palestinian element in DSA that, tends to be, much more actively in favor of Palestinian resistance and, whatever form that might take. As when I asked one of the co-chairs, whether he felt like there was real agreement in the organization on the October 7th attacks, for instance, he said he didn't really think there was, that this was an organization that encompassed a number of views about what to think of those attacks. And I think that is the reality within DSA is like some of this stuff, is still very much debated, if not publicly, then at least sort of privately, under a big tent that is very much pro-Palestinian at this point.
0: Mm-hmm. Actually, I want to get to a few different comments here. I mean, Joan writes, the Democratic Party desperately needs shaking up, but I don't think the country is ready for DSA, except some pockets here and there. So as a practical matter, more mainstream Democrats will temper the extremes of DSA. For example, I don't think DSA will be able to abolish the U.S. Senate, but they could join forces with people who want to get billionaire money out of politics, universal health care, or some workable health care system. Jed writes, the U.S. needs an injection of socialism in the way that China 40 years ago needed an injection of capitalism to jumpstart their stagnant economy. The Democratic Socialists of America are the best vehicle for that. Me, I continue to wrestle with my libertarian tendencies as they rub up against democratic socialist concepts. And another listener writes in to say, I noticed that the two political guests are younger, and I wonder if DSA has captured the imagination because many of its candidates are young and charismatic. Bernie Sanders aside, what I am seeing are candidates like AOC, Mamdani, and these guests who, because they are young, seem to have more of a stake in our future. Instead of trying to make us great again, it's about looking for new solutions to help future generations. With both parties putting up really old candidates, I'm happy to see younger politicians making their mark. Alex Lee, I mean, you are rapidly aging into being a middle-aged young person.
1: No.
0: I feel like when you first came on our show, that's when you were truly young.
1: I'm not like Cecilia anymore.
0: Yeah, but what do you think? I mean, do you feel like it is a necessary injection of kind of youth and socialism? Is that kind of how you see the role of the DSA? Or do you see it as, maybe even eventually something of a replacement for Democrats?
1: Well, I think the left movement is inherently multi-generational. You have many people who are motivated by Bernie Sanders, who, of course, is much, much older than Cecilia and I. And you have people who are coming from all stripes and lived experiences coming out to organize together, to get on elections or run for office, who are motivated because they're seeing a common vision that we're fighting for. And I think that's why it's really important to be having that. And ultimately, this is how we win elections, by inspiring people to fight for something bigger than itself. I'll give you also a very tangible example of how the left is winning. Think about in the instance that, so when I got into the legislature, no one wanted to talk about billionaire tax. I introduced it multiple times. The governor every time shut it down. He is still to this day anti-billionaire tax. But guess what? Even Governor Newsom and many people who are mainstream against billionaire tax, they always talk the talk. They co-opt the talking points. Even the mainstream Democrats now, they at least imitate us, right? They say the tax system isn't working, it's unfair, yada, yada, yada. Of course, they're not going to do as much. But at the same time, too, our policies, like trying to ban private equity from buying up the American dream, buying up houses, a bill that I did, and then suddenly Governor Newsom said he was in favor of this concept, and President Trump, and now it's national legislation. So we have the real means to push real policy change that people believe in.
0: Sorry, we've been talking about the rise of the DSA. We've had Alex Lee, Assembly member from the California State Assembly, of course, representing the 24th Assembly District. Thank you, Alex.
1: Thank you.
0: We've had Cecilia Luna Parra, council member at the Berkeley City Council. Thank you so much.
2: Thank you so much for having me.
0: And we've had Charlie Homans, writer with the New York Times. You can check out his latest piece in New York Times Magazine. Thank you, Charlie.
4: Thanks for having me.
0: I'm Alexis Madrigal. Thank you so much, everyone, for calling and commenting. Stay tuned for another hour of Forum Ahead with Mia Kim.
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6: We're going to head over to Elaine Leung with traffic. It's a big deal on the Bay Bridge at Treasure Island.
7: That's right, Dave. A traffic alert issued. This incident happened about 15 minutes ago. The Treasure Island off-ramps from both the lower deck, East 80, as well as off the upper deck, West 80, the off-ramp closed there. We have right off the off-ramp over towards Treasure Island an overturned Caltrans trailer that is blocking the roadway, and traffic we're hearing is at a gridlock situation. Again, Treasure Island, the off-ramps, both East 80 and West 80 are blocked. We're seeing traffic slow on the lower deck from beyond the tunnel and at the toll plaza, a backup to West Grand. Elaine Leung for KQED.
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8: From KQED in San Francisco, this is Forum. I'm Mina Kim. The fires raging in Monterey County have burned more than 40,000 acres and have already cost the state $80 million, a stark reminder of California's increasingly common and costly wildfires. Meantime, the state's wildfire fund for compensating victims is in danger of being depleted by payouts from last year's Eden fire, started by utility-owned equipment. State officials are voting today on new rules to address the fund. And this hour, we look at the deal Governor Newsom reached with lawmakers and where things stand when it comes to paying for utility-sparked wildfires. Join us.
9: Live from NPR News, I'm Lakshmi Singh. U.S. Central Command says U.S. forces are carrying out new strikes on Iranian military targets. In a statement this past hour, U.S. CENTCOM posts on X, the strikes follow Iran's recent attempts to attack commercial shipping in the Strait of Hormuz and U.S. service members deployed to the region. The White House is offering details on a Venezuelan company that will be working with the United States to develop that country's oil reserves. Here's NPR's Julia Simon.
10: The company is called North American Blue Energy Partners. Behind the company is 46-year-old Alejandro Betancourt, who has faced multiple investigations in Spain, Switzerland, and the U.S. for money laundering. He has not been formally charged. While Betancourt's company has experience in some types of oil fields, oil experts tell NPR it's unclear if it has the experience to develop the complicated geological formations under discussion in the Trump deal. That means the company may need more know-how and investment to develop the fields, but as some energy analysts tell NPR, many oil companies may not want to work with Betancourt's company given the reputational risk. Julia Simon, NPR News.
9: More than 1,000 people are now confirmed dead from last week's catastrophic floods in the Nepal-China border region. Thousands of people remain unaccounted for, as many as 4,400 missing, according to local authorities. NPR's Jennifer Pack reports rescuers are racing to get to people in the hopes of finding survivors.
11: Rescue crews in Tibet bowed their heads as horns blared to mourn the victims of the deadly floods. Then they returned to their difficult work. It's been days since Chinese authorities announced any survivors, but there has been some progress. Diggers have been working overnight to clear a path to the worst-hit area, the Jilong-Raswa border checkpoint. and the path is about to open soon, according to state-run Tibet Daily. A lake formed from debris flushed down from a glacier collapse has been draining naturally, says Chinese authorities. Local officials had raised concerns that debris dams could burst, sending more water into the flood zone. The risk of landslides and secondary floods remains. Jennifer Pak, NPR News, Beijing.
9: The jury in Lindsay Clancy's murder trial says after many hours of deliberating, it is still unable to reach a unanimous decision on whether to hold the Massachusetts mother criminally responsible for killing her three young children in 2023. Plymouth Superior Court Judge William Sullivan asked the nine women and three men of the jury to keep deliberating. Clancy does not dispute that she strangled her children to death, but she pleaded not guilty to three counts of first-degree murder on the grounds that she suffered from postpartum psychosis. The prosecution argues that Clancy's behavior shows she knew what she was doing when she took her children's lives. From Washington, this is NPR News.
12: Live from KQED News in San Francisco, I'm Brian Watt. An Oakland federal jury has awarded a black Sonoma County man millions in damages after finding two California Highway Patrol officers liable for unlawfully arresting him 3 years ago. The verdict issued in the civil trial yesterday afternoon found that Officer Jace Ray and Sergeant John Snyder didn't have a legal cause to arrest Nicholas Lamott under suspicion of driving while intoxicated in 2023. Even after he passed field sobriety and breathalyzer tests. Lamott alleged in the lawsuit that the two targeted him, quote, for mistreatment because of his race, end quote, when he was pulled over for a traffic stop. Battling the timber and Plaskett fires in Monterey County has cost roughly $80 million to date. Officials say the fires will likely keep burning until winter rains start in about a month. Josh Silvera is with CAL FIRE.
13: This is just really rugged terrain with not a lot of accessibility. It sits within a wilderness area, so there's not a road system in place. There's some hiking trails that lead back into the backcountry, but there's no real vehicle access.
12: Smoke from the fires is expected to affect local air quality today. Sports, the Giants got a big win in Atlanta, 7-3. They're on to Pittsburgh for a set against the Pirates. First pitch today, 3:40 our time. The Ballers will finish their season in Marysville facing the Yuba Sutter Freebirds. I'm Brian Watt, KQBD News.
6: 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Investing in securities involves the risk of loss. And the listeners of KQED, National Weather Service forecasting more of that cooler weather through the week. A slight chance of light rain tomorrow through Thursday, mainly in the North Bay. In the meantime, Bay Area highs today in the 50s to the mid-70s. Sacramento, look for some clearing skies and 76 today.
8: Welcome to Forum. I'm Mina Kim. State lawmakers are voting today on an agreement with Governor Newsom that changes some of the rules governing wildfires caused by utilities. The deal, reached after months of closed-door negotiations, falls short of Newsom's biggest goal of limiting liability for utilities, but it does build in some increased protections for ratepayers and creates a state program to get faster payments to wildfire victims. This hour, we dig into the details and the broader question of how to manage the costs of California's increasingly destructive wildfires. Joining me this hour is Guy Marzorati, correspondent on KQED's California Politics and Government Desk. Hi, Guy.
14: Hey, good morning.
8: And also with us is Michael Wara, senior research scholar at Stanford Woods Institute for the Environment. Michael, glad to have you with us, too.
15: Thank you for having me on.
8: So, Guy, first, take me back a bit and tell me when and why Newsom started making this push to limit utility companies' liability.
14: Yeah, so I guess just real bird's eye view, like, this is the politics of climate change in California in the 2020s. Like, it is a debate that's no longer just about what emissions reduction goals to set when. It's about how to deal with climate damages that are here. And when you talk about climate damages in California, you're talking about people's homes burning down and you're talking about the ripple effects of electricity prices going up, insurance premiums going up, and all three of those pieces are kind of at the heart of the debate that we've seen play out really for more than a year. I mean, like, this issue of electricity affordability was a hotly debated item at the end of last year's legislative session, continued through the year to where we are now.
16: So he wanted to reduce our electricity bills then. He wanted to reduce our insurance payments. But were, you know, Edison and the states are the two big utilities lobbying hard for him to do something about this too?
14: Yeah, I mean, look, I think from the lens of electricity affordability, Newsom is looking at the burden, the liability that's on these utilities, the potential business impact of a bankruptcy following the kind of damaging fires we've seen, the fire in Altadena at the beginning of 2025 being the most recent example. But what he's pushing up against is, if you want to shift the liability away from utilities, where does it end up? And the place that he proposed it ending up was more so in the home insurance space. Well, that industry is also has gone through some years of crisis for the same exact reason, the fallout from these wildfires. And so that was not an easy landing spot politically. And I think when you're talking about the politics of getting something through the legislature, doing anything that's seen as overly favorable or generous to utilities is just a really difficult lift.
16: Yeah. And so, you know, that did not work out for him with regard to trying to shift the cost to insurance companies. And it also is politically hard to be on the side of utilities that start a fire like the Eaton fire. As we know, the liability was placed on them. But politically, why did it make sense for him?
14: That's a good question. I mean, I think there's, look, I've heard a lot of different explanations for, like, why he went after this in literally the last week of his last legislative session, ranging from the most charitable, which is he took office at the beginning of 2019, right as PG&E was going into bankruptcy. He did not want the next governor, because this issue is not going away. He did not want the next governor to deal with the calamity that he faced while taking office. Okay, that's probably the most charitable. He's running for president. Having a future utility bankruptcy would not be a great headline. But then I also think you have to just keep in mind, like, his term does not end this week. The legislature is done with their session. Mm-hmm. He's governor through the end of the year. And there is ongoing risk of, if we have another fire, the likes of the Eaton fire, the Camp fire, what does that do for utilities, given that, you know, the wildfire fund that has already existed probably gets depleted by the Eaton fire? There's a new one that was authorized last year. But, like, what's the long-term play for that? Is it just we just continue to fund these bailout funds through ratepayers every time there's a, I mean, it doesn't seem sustainable. So you have to think he was also looking at that.
16: Yeah, Michael, the strength of the wildfire fund was probably on his mind, certainly on state lawmakers' minds as well. Can you remind us, you know, what the wildfire fund is and the pressure that's on it right now in the wake of the Eaton fire?
17: Sure. It's a little bit like an insurance policy that you buy, you know, before a big calamity. And the policy is funded half out of shareholders' pockets and half out of our pockets, ratepayer pockets, created in 2019 in the bankruptcy and designed to manage the risks of fire that were made so evident by both the Camp fire and the Camp in Northern California, Woolsey in Southern California, and the fires in 17 before that. And it really enabled PG&E to exit bankruptcy and kept Edison healthy through that process. And then, you know, we ran the clock forward a few years and we had a couple of bad fires that were not like Eaton magnitude, but folks in Northern California may remember the Dixie fire and the Kincade fire a little bit mm-hmm. before that. And those were bad utility cost fires as well. But then Eaton basically wiped out the fund. We had a $21 billion claims paying capacity. That's kind of the limit, the coverage limit. And there haven't actually been claims filed yet from Eaton. The settlements are still under negotiation, but I think most people believe that the fund will be exhausted or very nearly exhausted by the single event in January of 25.
16: Wow. And just remind us, when a wildfire is started by a utility company, how and when can they access the money in that fund?
17: Yeah, so it's not right away. The utility company has to settle lawsuits, and those are generally from two kinds of parties. One is victims, and the other is insurance companies that sue on behalf of the people they've already paid claims to, and they try to recover the money they paid in claims. That's called subrogation. And so those two types of claims make up most of the money, but you have to settle in court. And Edison is right now in court with the victims' attorneys making lots of claims, and I think they're starting to get further on the subrogation claim settlement process than maybe they are with the plaintiffs' attorneys.
16: Yeah. Okay, so we're hearing about all these pressures. We're hearing about all the goals, right, that the governor and lawmakers have. What did they finally agree to, Guy?
14: Well, it was short of what Newsom initially proposed. He wanted to basically bar insurance companies from pursuing these claims against utilities through the subrogation process Michael's talking about. The ultimate deal that was reached over the weekend was basically to restrict hedge funds from buying those claims from insurance companies. So you can think about an insurance company, they make the payout to victims, they're looking for ways to stay liquid. A hedge fund might come around and offer them something short of full compensation, but cash up front to take on the claim. And a hedge fund, look, they have a lot of lawyers. They can spend the years it takes in many cases in pursuing this litigation against utilities. Newsom and the legislature, their deal would say basically insurance companies can't sell those rights to sue to hedge funds or private equity firms. And then the bill does some other things. It sets up a fast pay system for wildfire victims to get paid. It has some new reporting requirements around local efforts to actually prevent the damage from wildfires at a community level, although importantly there's not any money in the bill to do that. So short of what Newsom wanted to do, but again, given kind of the politics and we should say like the coalition that formed against what Newsom is trying to do, it was not just the insurance companies who said, no, we want to continue to be able to file these lawsuits against utilities. It was also, groups representing, victims and then attorney groups, which have enormous sway, particularly in the Democratic caucus, who didn't want kind of limits on what they see as their business. And so you had those, kind of strange bedfellows, but a powerful coalition against Newsom and utilities. And in the end, the deal that was reached, which I'm not convinced Newsom actually likes. I mean, he made some comments last night that were pretty critical of the deal that he struck with legislative leaders. But certainly he was not able to get a lot of what he wanted.
16: Yeah. The biggest sticking point was the fact that he didn't want to let insurance companies sue utilities.
14: Right. And the point there is like the idea that that would drive up the overall, claims that are made or the settlement amounts. And that the big picture thing is all of that, the settlement amounts, the liability that utility companies hold, that all trickles down to electricity bills. And I guess like the best argument that I've heard in support of what Newsom is trying to do is if you look at, placing the burden for these liabilities on electric ratepayers, think about if you're, you and I, or if you're living in the Central Valley, you have to run your AC all the time. There's very little that you can do at an individual level to actually change that, right? That the liabilities held by the utilities, they're passing that down. If you shift that to the insurance space, well, now there actually is something that individual homeowners can do to decrease their own liability, right? If the system works as it should, you should be able to discount if you're hardening your home, if you're replacing your roof, if you're increasing defensible space. So it creates somewhat kind of like a structure of agency there, not saying it makes the politics any easier.
16: Right. Why did, Michael, lawmakers push back so hard on that? And did they have a point about what could happen in the insurance space?
17: Well, I think there's two issues, right? One is we need to have we have private electric utilities and private insurance companies in California. They both provide essential services to California. We need available insurance to have mortgages, right? And it's essential to the real estate market. So the challenge is we have this growing cost because of the status quo, because of how things were done back in the 20th century, the cost is on electric utilities, but it's getting so big that the electric utilities can't handle it, but nobody else wants to handle it either. And the insurers have been in a fragile state, as Guy pointed to. I would say we're sort of one or two steps into a healthy recovery for insurers in California. Maybe like when you've taken one dose of antibiotics, but you've got like four more to go. And so the insurers were understandably concerned that this shift of cost would put them back where they were a couple of years ago before they started taking those antibiotic doses. And they pushed back hard. They don't want to see this cost on their books. The problem is that we have the situation where, the single mom in Fresno is paying through the nose because it's 105 degrees outside in the summer. And maybe, maybe, and I'm not saying this is definitely true, but maybe it makes more sense to ask someone who's already paying through the nose for their insurance because they live in a high-risk place and they have an expensive house to pay more. That's really the debate. Who's
16: right.
17: going to pay more? Is it the electricity customer in a hot place, or is it the homeowner in a high-risk place?
16: We're coming up on a break, but lawmakers are saying that this would raise premiums and cause more insurers to flee the state. Do you see that as
17: I think it really depends on how it's implemented. The final compromises would have softened that a lot, but it is going to raise, like, prices are going up some way or other. Climate change is expensive. It is not free.
16: We're talking about the effects of climate change, specifically wildfires, and how California is attempting to manage the many costs that come with them, with Michael Bora and Guy Marzorati. And with you, our listeners, stay with us. We'll take your calls and comments after the break. This is Forum. I'm Mina Kim.
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19: I'm Peter O'Dowd. 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
16: You're listening to Forum. I'm Mina Kim. We're talking this hour about the deal Governor Newsom and lawmakers are finalizing today that changes who should pay and get paid to rebuild after wildfires. Lawmakers and Newsom have been trying to manage the costs of California's utility-sparked wildfires as the state wildfire fund runs low from billions going to victims of last year's Eaton Fire, which was started by faulty equipment owned by Southern California Edison. We're talking about it with Guy Marzorati, correspondent on KQED's California Politics and Government Desk, and Michael Wara, Policy Director for the Sustainability Accelerator at the Dorr School of Sustainability, Director of the Climate and Energy Policy Program, Senior Research Scholar at the Woods Institute for the Environment,
14: and
16: at Stanford.
14: Guy.
16: Wow. Thanks, producers, for giving me such a great title. And we're talking with you, our listeners. What do you think of the deal that Newsom and lawmakers reached? What questions do you have about it? Are you a wildfire survivor? What's your reaction? Do you work in insurance or for a utility? What do you make of the deal? How do you feel about the way the state is trying to manage the cost of wildfires? Email forum at kqed.org. Find us on Discord, Blue Sky, Facebook, or Instagram at KQED Forum. Call us at 866-733-6786, 866-733-6786. Joan writes, PG&E and all other utilities, not customers, should pay for the wildfires caused by their equipment. If PG&E has to pay out of its pocket for the harm they caused through their negligence, they will have an incentive to maintain their equipment. As long as utilities can pass the cost of their negligence to their rate payers, they will have no reason to maintain their equipment. After all, how else can utilities be incentivized to maintain their equipment in order to prevent wildfires and no doubt through better maintenance, lower overall equipment costs? Kyler writes, we have an impractical fixation in our culture with assigning 100% responsibility to one party. Yes, the utility started the fires, but they are not responsible for decades of fire suppression and ecological mismanagement since Native Americans were displaced. With regard to incentivizing, there is one piece of the deal that we haven't yet talked about, Guy, which is the deal related to bonuses for utility CEOs in years that their equipment sparks a fire.
14: Yes. So it bans these utility executives from getting that kind of compensation in a year and in the following fiscal year if their equipment sparks a fire. I mean, to the commenter's point, though, like that is the law in California, right? We have this law that utility equipment, if it starts a fire, they don't need to be proven to be acting negligently. They are responsible. The question as to the first commenter about like they should be required to spend more to prevent that. I think the question that's emerged is to what end? You know, like, all it takes is one spark from a utility equipment to end up in a fire. If the goal is to make it so that there is 0% chance that utility equipment can ever start a fire, I mean, what is the ceiling for spending? And I think that's part of the question that lawmakers are grappling with.
16: Yeah, Michael, you wanted to weigh in here.
17: I was just going to say, I think utilities in California would be incredibly happy to live under a negligence regime, right? The situation now.
16: Meaning only if it was proven negligent.
17: Yes. So if they failed to take reasonable care, they would have to pay. Right now, they live under a regime where if they ignite a fire, they pay no matter how careful they were. And to Guy's point, I think we've run up to the limits of how much we want them to be careful, because utilities being careful involves customers paying more on their electricity bills for things like undergrounding and covered conductor and various investments that we have to pay for. And so there's a balance here to be struck. And the system in California is unique in the United States. Nowhere else is the law of the land that the utility is at fault no matter what it does.
16: Well, can you tell me if you think there will be any real significant impact or incentivizing then with this provision that CEOs can't get a bonus in the years that their equipment sparks a wildfire?
17: Sadly, I don't think so. I think it was a response to, if we're being transparent, the pay package that Pedro Pizarro received this year that was viewed as offensive by many people. Without weighing in on whether that's true or not, I think, you know.
16: Pizarro, the CEO of Edison.
17: Sorry, the CEO of Edison International. And pay packages are already regulated by Energy Safety, the agency that was created after the 2018 fires. I think they should be regulated more, actually, in terms of how the stock, most of the compensation is given to the management, but that's just my opinion. We're in a difficult situation here where we're investing enormous amounts of money. I think more people understand this. $10 billion a year on utility safety. And Guy mentioned at the beginning, what's not in this package is increased spending on other kinds of mitigation, like fuel breaks around communities or home hardening, which can reduce the chance that a house ignites. Those were huge factors in Altadena in what happened. And we're spending no more money on that this year. And I think that's a real missed opportunity.
16: I'll just add in quickly
14: there too. One of the sources the state historically had for that kind of programs could potentially go away because the way that cap and trade, cap and invest, which is the state's like landmark climate program, polluters have to pay into it. It raises a lot of money. It will raise less money in the future. And one of the programs that's on the chopping block as a result is exactly the kind of programs Michael's talking about.
16: And then can I also ask you, Michael, what you think, or if you think the impact will be significant in terms of stopping hedge funds from being able to buy the rights of insurance companies to sue utilities, how significant impact will it have on not draining the wildfire?
17: Yeah, one big concern of the governor's team was to maximize the amount of money that's coming out of the fund that actually goes to victims and isn't an expense of the whole process. And so the fast pay program is designed to do that. This ban on hedge fund purchase of these lawsuits is a attempt to do that. You know, will it help? It'll help a little. It'll just mean that a different set of lawyers have to finish the settlement negotiation. That, you know, the insurance companies, they're not in the business of like protracted litigation. They just want to be done and move on. And so that's a big part of the reason they sell to these companies that are happy to sit there and just litigate until the end. Now they will litigate until the end. I would expect their lawyers to drive a hard bargain, maybe not quite as hard as the hedge funds drive, but they're going to push and, you know, we'll see what happens. Hopefully the settlements will be a little bit lower, but I don't think we should expect dramatic change.
16: Yeah. Well, I want to get some reactions, some more reactions, and want to bring into the conversation now Joy Chen, Executive Director of Every Fire Survivors Network. Joy, thanks so much for being with us.
3: Thanks. It's great to be with you, Nina.
16: We really appreciate you being on with Michael and Guy. Tell me about your group, first of all, Joy.
3: Well, we started out as the pickleball WhatsApp of the Altadena Country Club, where I was the admin. And the night of the fire, at 6:24 on January 7th of last year, somebody typed into our WhatsApp that there was a fire on the mountain. And immediately, the place that we used to just arrange games and share a little smack talk, became our emergency evacuation network because there were no public evacuation alerts at that time. And we started tracking where the fire was based on who could see it from their homes. We started calling everyone that we knew in harm's way. And it also became our emergency fire brigade when there were no firefighters around at all. And so from that night on, it just sort of kept on growing through these kinds of acts of love, mutual care for one another. By the next morning, half our homes were burned down. We're all displaced. We just started using this as our hub for information and resources. We've since grown to include Palisades fire survivors. We now have more than 10,000 Eaton and Palisades fire survivors. And our mission is to unlock the funds that we're owed so that families can get back home. Yeah. And the two main sources of funds for people in catastrophic wildfires are insurance companies and utilities. The LA Times has found that of the five major wildfires before 2025, only 38% of families ever got home after 8 years. So this is not the time to, in our view, to further limit the rights of wildfire victims to collect from utilities. That is what Governor Newsom's original utility bailout proposal did, and that's why we got into the game.
16: So based on the mission of your organization and clearly the memories of the fire still very fresh, tell me what you think of the deal that was made.
3: Well, first of all, what was taken out, we are greatly relieved, and grateful to our state legislators that all of the massive attacks on victims' rights have been removed, as well as the attacks on cities and counties. The original bailout proposal would limit all cities and counties' recovery from these utility-caused wildfires to the DIV or the depreciated values. For example, if there's a $20 million water system or school or something, it would take $20 million to replace. What the original bailout proposal would do is provide, let's say, the infrastructure was 20 years old. The depreciated value might be like $1.5 million. The proposal would only require the utility to pay back the city that depreciated value and saddle taxpayers with all the rest. Well, I'm a former deputy mayor of Los Angeles, and I can tell you right now, it's difficult to balance the budget every year, and we don't have tens or hundreds or billions of dollars lying around just in case a for-profit utility in the area happens to burn down our community.
16: Joy, do you believe that the reforms, though, will make things materially better? I mean, you're saying that it protected you from things that you felt like were bad, right? But do you think the reforms will make things materially better for Californians who have experiences like yours, right? And also for fire victims.
3: Well, the most important thing is that, we beat back with the Strange Bedfellows Coalition that y'all have been talking about. We beat back almost all of the major liability shifts from utilities onto everyone else. So that is the good news. And what's left in this compromise bill, even Governor Newsom said he was very, very, non-committal on whether he supported the utilities, have come out swinging last night to oppose it. Rumor is this morning that the assembly may kill it this morning. So we'll see if it even passes. What's left in it is, we, EFSN, we have shifted our opposition to a neutral position. It's a much smaller package. It's much less ambitious. So there's a few remaining things in it. We don't really see the process as the way a democracy should work. This was meant as a secret 11th hour gut and amend, right? It was in August. It's way too late legally to introduce new legislation. And so they were going to take another bill, empty it of its contents, and put in all new legislation, which basically protects the utilities from the consequences of their own negligence and misconduct. And so we are, so what happened was that, according to political reporting, the negotiations went into 3 a.m. last Friday night, and then the legislative lawyers, poor guys, had to quickly write it from 3 to 7 a.m. Well, we have an 8-month legislative process for a reason. We have public hearings. This is when public gets to weigh in. And when bills get to improve over time, get refined over time, or maybe not improve, but at least there's a public process for it. So what resulted, you know, is not really, you know, something that I think everyone is thrilled with, because, you know, writing a bill that's 100 pages, 96 pages in 4 hours, in the wee hours of the morning, this is not a way that we should be doing things in a democracy and in secret.
16: Well, Joy, I really appreciate hearing your thoughts on this. Joy Chen is Executive Director of Every Fire Survivors Network. Thanks so much for joining us.
3: Sure.
16: So talk a little bit about that. Is there a chance this won't pass, even though lawmakers and Newsom reach this 11th hour deal?
14: Yeah, certainly. I mean, I have the live feed up right now on the State Assembly floor that the Democratic caucus has left the floor and gone into a private meeting. And so we'll see. I mean, they were meeting this morning expressly for voting on this legislation. They have not emerged yet to do that. So we're still, this is kind of minute by minute, seeing if this comes through. Certainly Newsom's comments last night, where he was pretty critical of the deal that he had reached. He pointed repeatedly to the, you know, the stock decline for PG&E and SoCal Edison. He called it, we ran the 90-yard dash. I mean, that's usually not something you say about a deal that your own office has announced.
16: And what has been the reaction from utility companies to this? Have they said much?
14: They have. I mean, they've been critical in the sense that they've said, look, this is not what we hoped for in the legislation. They obviously wanted something that would shift more of the liability away. And, you know, for Newsom, I don't know if this is any solace to him, but this, the coalition that came together against this bill is very similar to the coalition that blocked Jerry Brown in his final month as governor for pursuing a similar. I mean, what Brown wanted to do was basically change the underlying law that makes utilities liable, as we discussed, whether or not, you know, they've acted negligently. Same coalition. It was insurance companies that picked off a lot of Republicans and moderate Democrats.
16: Yeah.
14: And then attorney groups that have larger sway amongst progressives that scuttled that deal. That same coalition, what we're now 8 years later, emerges again to thwart Newsom.
16: I don't think that's solace, but maybe he'll use it when he's campaigning. But, you know, Michael, one of the things that utility said was they will need to take action if they don't limit, if the state doesn't limit their liability. What could that look like?
17: Well, I think, you know, the management of the utility said we'll need to take action, but it's pretty obvious that they're not in control, right? Like what happened yesterday, what happened on Friday and yesterday was someone else taking action, which was everybody who used to own or a large segment of the entities that used to own California utilities, pension funds, kind of boring investors that need safe, reliable investments were like, we're out of here. This is too much. And they sold their stock and the stock fell as a result. And the people that buy stock in that context are, you know, they're bargain shoppers looking for ways to make a lot of money fast. That's called a hedge fund. And so I think that the thing that we should worry about as Californians is that it's not that Patty Poppe or Pedro Pizarro are going to do things. It's that the shareholders of the companies, the new shareholders, are going to do things to California to try to make a lot of money after they bought the stock cheap yesterday.
16: What are you hearing from insurance companies?
17: I think insurers feel they feel aggrieved by the process. You know, they track a lot of what Joy Chen just said about the process. They do not feel like they were included in a way that they felt like they should have been in this whole discussion. And so they're pretty happy with how things turned out, where this, you know, the big changes that they were most worried about are not a part of the package. I just want to say one thing about the package. I actually think it is really worth passing. It's a limited set of things, but some of the things in there are really important for improving fire safety in California. In particular, statewide planning. We have no statewide plan about how to reduce risk for fire.

0: incremental progress.
1: Yes, I think they are also qualifying their statements and recognizing that it is sort of snipping at the edges. We'll have more about managing California's wildfires and their costs. Stay with us.

0: Coming up tomorrow on Forum, after September 11th, assaults against Muslims surged as the war on terror brought arrests, deportations, and surveillance. Journalist Rosina Ali was a teen in the San Joaquin Valley at the time and remembers her father warning her, "Don't tell anyone you're Muslim." In her new book, Seasons of Fury, Ali traces how the war on terror reshaped four Muslim American families, and we'll talk to her about how the rise of Islamophobia is playing out today. Join us. For past Forum shows, go to Spotify or Apple or wherever you get your podcasts. Just search KQED Forum. You're listening to Forum. I'm Mina Kim. We're talking with Michael Wara, senior research scholar at the Woods Institute for the Environment at Stanford, Guy Marzorati, correspondent for KQED's California Politics and Government Desk, about the deal that Governor Newsom and lawmakers are supposed to finalize today that changes who should pay and get paid to rebuild after wildfires. This is part of the broader conversation issue that Newsom and lawmakers have been dealing with and you, our listeners, have been experiencing with regard to how to manage California's wildfires and the costs specifically of utility sparked wildfires. Some 9 of the 20 largest fires, most recent largest fires, have been sparked by utility equipment. Listeners, what questions do you have about how Newsom and lawmakers are proposing to begin the process of managing the costs of wildfires? Are you a wildfire survivor and have something you want to say about your experience? Or maybe you work in insurance or for a utility. What do you think of the deal and the way that the state is trying to manage the cost of wildfires? Who do you think should be compensating survivors? 866-733-6786 is the number to call. The email address is forum@kqed.org, and you can find us on Discord, Blue Sky, Facebook, or Instagram at KQED Forum. Let me go to Ed in Oakland, who's on the line. Ed, go ahead.
1: Hi. It's a very interesting conversation, but I was a wildfire victim, and what you folks are talking about is way up in the clouds. It has, from my own experience of what happened, and this was the Butte Fire, which was a PG&E-caused fire, I just want to relate to you the things that happened. The first was the insurance company was very good. Fortunately, I had insurance, and they paid me for the home, but not for the property. I had 15 acres of property up in Calaveras County. So I got compensation for the home. Unfortunately, when I rebuilt, the prices had gone way up because of the pandemic, and so I was behind the eight ball there and was not able to, I had to pay additional money. But then the other thing that happened was I was told by the insurance company that they would be suing PG&E to reclaim the money that they had to lay out to me. So that's the first thing. The second was I did sue PG&E because of things that were not covered by insurance, and I did get a settlement. The problem with that settlement, of course, was the lawyers took a third of it, and then I had to pay income tax on that amount of money, and that included the amount of money that the lawyers had taken from me. So in the end, I wound up with maybe about 20% mm-hmm. of the settlement. And that was really a shocker to me.
0: Well, Ed, I so appreciate you so candidly sharing that experience, because it really does get to, you know, even what I was asking Joy about, you know, the experience that people have trying to be made whole after a wildfire, whether this, you know, really will materially affect that, maybe through the fast pay program. But that's going to take some time to set up, I imagine. But what is your reaction to what you're hearing from Ed, Michael?
2: Ed's story is so typical. When I was a wildfire commissioner back in 2019, I had the opportunity and the privilege to listen to so many stories like Ed's. And for me, you know, I think it raises a fundamental question, which is, why did Ed not have enough insurance? And I actually don't think it, you know, partly it's because people don't

0: don't worry, don't think it's going to happen. And they're, you know, they're trying to save money. Partly it's the advertising that we see. I mean, I can't turn on TV. I'm too cheap to buy my way out of the ads on Amazon and such. And so I see all those ads and they're all from Prudential and Liberty Mutual and State Farm. And they're trying to sell us on cheap insurance. And I think there's also a structural issue where the insurers don't do as good a job as they need to make people aware of how much money they need to have if they want to be able to rebuild. And I think most people don't have a clue. And it's really complicated to know that in advance. And so we as a state need to do a better job to make sure that people like Ed and all the fire victims have enough insurance in the first place so they don't have to deal with a plaintiff's attorney. Right. So they have that, like Ed's positive was his insurance paid him quickly. Right. But it wasn't enough money. So he had to do all this other stuff. What if instead Ed had enough insurance and he got paid and he could just rebuild his house? That would be how the system should work in an ideal world. And we're very far from that.
1: Let me go next to caller Nathan in El Cerrito. Nathan, go ahead. You're on.
2: Hi. Curious about, I've heard a lot about, Indigenous land management being a good way to deal with fires. I'm curious about whether that's something that could come out of the kind of funding that we're providing for fire prevention, and whether you have any comments or information about that.
1: Thanks, Nathan. I'll start with you just with regard to, you know, the approach that the state is taking, the efforts with regard to mitigation, you know, which Michael is hoping that there is some money to really try to come up with a framework and plan to manage that. But where does it stand right now?
3: I mean, it comes after, I think we've gone through what, more than 100 years of land management that's been very fire suppression oriented. Michael, you can speak a lot better than me as to like how that's changing. Cause we actually have seen some legislation around promoting prescribed burns and
0: cultural burns.
3: Yeah.
0: And, you know, empowering tribes to go back to their old practices. And I think that's a part of the solution. Native Americans in California burned the landscape like crazy. And they burned right around their villages so that the villages were safe in a fire-evolved landscape. And part of the way that we ran them off their land when we wanted the gold rocks that were there in the 1850s was we made doing that illegal and threw people in jail. So there's a part of this story that connects back to kind of the original injustice at the heart of California history. We do need to use fire as a tool in California much more than we are now. That's a place where the state has been making some progress and planning to make a lot more, reintroducing fire. But I think in order to prevent suburban neighborhoods from burning down, that's important, but we need to really focus right at the edge of the community, right, you know, in Eaton Canyon, uphill from Altadena and Angeles National Forest, for example. And also, and this is the hard part, in people's backyards, right? The fire safety in suburban neighborhoods comes from good fuels management in and around the houses, usually within 5 feet of the house. And that's a really different kind of problem than the Native Americans dealt with. But it's a system, right? And it all has to work together. We need to do the good forest management. Then we need to think about right at the edge of the community. And then we need to ask people in their backyards to make different choices.
1: Well, Governor Newsom, you know, after this deal said this system needs full structural reform, not a partial one. I urge the legislature to build on this progress next year and finish the work we started to secure the wildfire fund's long-term durability, stabilize electricity rates, and ensure fire victims are never again turned into unsecured creditors in a bankruptcy proceeding. Michael, do you think they will, that the legislature will continue this work, that the next governor will continue this work? Are you hearing anything along those lines?
0: I think this conversation is not over. And I just hope that, you know, I have so much sympathy and I hope this comes across for people like Ed and also people like Joy Chen, you know, who really just want to put their lives back together and want to, you know, I was so heartened in a few weeks ago, the elementary school in Paradise reopened, and it took a long time to rebuild that school. But now the kids who live in Paradise can go to school in Paradise with their friends. That's amazing. That's how it should be. It should just happen faster. The challenge is, you know, do we want to solve this problem ahead of time, which is what Governor Newsom just tried to do, or do we want to solve it in the context of the next utility bankruptcy? And I think that is not a better place to solve this problem, but it may be where we have to solve it because the politics are so hard.
3: And the Becerra question is a fascinating one.
1: I mean, because politically it's, as we have just seen, how hard it is to make progress in this in a structural way.
3: Yeah, and he both, I mean, he's said very little about this issue as it's gone on this summer. My colleague Marisa Lagos did ask him about it last week, and his quote was, if you're a responsible homeowner, you should be able to get a break from these costs. If you're not a responsible homeowner, do not be surprised if you have to pay more in the future. That, I could be reading too much into that quote. It sounds a lot like the kind of structure of what Newsom is pushing, which is like moving this liability into the insurance space, putting more impetus on kind of local actions by homeowners. There also is the fact that, look, no group did more to help Becerra win the primary than PG&E. And so what is his relationship like with the utilities going forward, given that he'll come into office with a lot of independents from a lot of traditional Democratic constituencies, including unions who didn't really support him until it was kind of evident that he was going to get out of the primary. But PG&E was there kind of hammering on Tom Steyer the whole time and boosting Becerra in the end. So what's his relationship like with them going forward?
1: Well, listener Steve on Discord writes, I'm doubtful that any one exec can really be blamed. Do we go drag an 85-year-old ex-CEO out of retirement to jail them? 100% agree with the no executive bonus, but also no dividends to shareholders. And not for just a year, but until all victims are made whole. Douglas writes on Discord, power companies should quite frankly take the record profits they're making and the record pay for executives are handing out and actually build safety infrastructure instead. If they don't do that, as PG&E repeatedly hasn't, people die. And it's the fault of the company who builds and doesn't protect the lines, and the elected officials who that cozy up to utilities without a single hint of responsibility. I think there was a bit of a typo in there, but I think we got the sense of what you were trying to say, Douglas. So, you know, are utilities not doing much with regard to mitigation, Michael?
0: So let's take PG&E has had record net profits over the last several years. They've been a profitable company. I think the right question to ask is, where have those profits gone? Where they have not gone is back to shareholders in the form of dividends. PG&E pays a tiny dividend. It's kind of like, it's almost like an insult to shareholders. It's so small. It's there, but it's there to like irritate you that it's so small. Where they have invested their net profits is in the system, in trying to make, build a system that's safer. Edison pays a normal dividend still. And I think there are questions about like, how long can that be sustained? And what might that look like? But the situation is different. PG&E also has a lot more debt because of the bankruptcy. And so they're struggling to manage that debt load as well. But there's just no question that our utilities are investing. I mean, when other utilities look at what California utilities do, they shudder because of the potential rate implications, the cost to their customers, and how much even proposing to do the kinds of things that California utilities are doing would destroy their relationship with their regulators as well, because the regulators will know how much it's going to cost. So I think where we really need to be going as a state is, how do we spend a lot more money on the communities themselves, making them less, because we haven't talked about Pacific Palisades, but it also burned down. Right. And there was no utility. Well, there were utility ignitions over there, but the fire came from apparently the rekindling of an Uber driver's cigarette. Fires are going to happen in a state with 40 million people. And so we need to be prepared, better prepared than we were in the 20th century, because climate change is here. And we just have to get real about that.
1: I remind listeners, you are listening to Forum. I'm Mina Kim. Let me go to caller Max in Berkeley next. Max, go ahead. Thanks for waiting.
4: Hi, thanks for taking my call. So former insurance commissioner in California, Dave Jones, has argued that insurers should exercise their subrogation rights against oil and gas companies. Utilities might ignite fires, but climate change and the burning of fossil fuels have created the conditions that worsen them. Is Jones's proposed solution of holding oil and gas companies financially responsible for climate-related damages actually politically feasible?
1: Well, there's a political question, but
3: there's also a legal question.
1: There's a lot of questions there, Max. I'll start with whether or not it's just feasible. and what you think about that, Michael, with you.
0: There have been a lot of these proposals across multiple states in the last couple of years. And what I would say about them is we should not think about them as a way to stabilize the financial situation. It might be good in terms of changing incentives for certain companies that are, you know, big, making a lot of money from selling fossil fuels. But this is a very speculative lawsuit, best undertaken by attorneys general and not by companies. The companies themselves, think about what the insurers do now. They sell their claims to somebody else because they don't want to litigate. And now you're saying to them, hey, take on this litigation project that's going to last who knows how long and is extremely even more uncertain than just recovering from the utility that is strictly liable for the thing that happened.
1: Right. But Guy, as Michael just said, climate change is here, you know. Politically, next governor interested in pushing back on oil companies?
3: Yeah, I mean, we'll see. That has been, I had not heard of that or thought about that as something PG&E or so-called Edison would pursue. There have been pushes for the state to pursue some kind of claim in that regard. I'm not a lawyer. I would imagine that would be a lengthy and expensive undertaking, but we'll see.
1: Well, Brian in San Francisco writes, I believe the for-profit companies should pay for damages if their equipment started a fire, but there should be a system set up where the companies report to state and federal adjacent lands that are overgrown with easily burnable vegetation. The government must address these reports within a reasonable timeline. Is some version of that already happening?
0: I wish. You know, that this is a big, another aspect of this problem is federal land ownership, especially, but also state, right? Topanga State Park in the Palisades fire context and the Angeles National Forest in the Eaton fire context. And we need to do a better job managing lands around communities. I mean, I would point, there was a fire this week in the Marin Headlands that was basically upwind of Sausalito, and Cal Fire hammered it and put it out at 3 acres, and that was great. It was a good day to fight fire, and I'm very grateful for Cal Fire and Marin County's efforts on that. But, you know, the better thing would be that we have lands that are managed maybe out to a mile from communities in a way that makes them resistant to kind of putting fire into the community and touching off the house-to-house ignitions like we saw in Altadena. And the federal government is cutting the budget for that. Like, there's just no other way to put it. There was not adequate funding under Biden. This is not a political issue. Biden and Trump have done inadequate work on this issue. And the Forest Service is losing employees that do this kind of work. We urgently need more of it.
1: You know, one last point that I wanted to make is I was asking Guy earlier about what kind of actions, you know, we could see coming out of all of this. You know, Michael is talking about structural reforms, but I'm also just really very curious to get your take on what the utilities could do. And also if, you know, you will start to see folks being lobbied, continue to be lobbied hard by wildfire victims first. Can you just talk about what that group is and just clarify for our listeners who may be confused by its title?
3: So I think this was a group that had been lobbying on behalf of the utility. There has been some advertisements, and it turned out to be kind of functioning, basically promoting what the utilities wanted out of this deal. I mean, look, the politics for utilities are horrendous. Like, you have, let me paint the picture. We all are paying escalating electricity rates. You have people in the exurbs who have power shutoffs and homes burning down. You have progressives wary of monopoly power. And you have people living in the suburbs who've seen their solar benefits cut back. So there you go. That's your coalition to work with.
1: I feel like what I hear both of you saying so much is just basically, look, part of, you know, living in a state like California, this is just the cost of being here to some degree, right, with regard to wildfires and the effects of climate change and all the things that we are feeling, and that Californians are going to have to pay for living here in these conditions one way or the other.
0: Can I paint an optimistic picture?
1: Yes, exactly where I'm going.
0: So there's a couple places in the world that really do a great job on this problem. One of them I would point to is Western Australia, the area around Perth, where they have incredible fuels management. Another is Spain, where they don't evacuate people. They say shelter in your house because the houses are so safe. And we need to get to that kind of outcome. And we can. We are California. We have the resources. We just need to do it.
1: Michael Wara of the Woods Institute for the Environment at Stanford. Guy Marzorati of KQED's California Politics and Government Desk. My thanks to both of you. My thanks as well to Janelle Akwili for producing this segment. And also, as always, to our listeners for sharing their experiences and their questions and comments. You've been listening to Forum. We are California. I'm Mina Kim. 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
5: KQED traffic is next with Elaine Leung for an update on the Bay Bridge.
6: That's right. We have a traffic alert issued Treasure Island, the exit for both directions of the Bay Bridge. That would be the lower deck East 80 as well as West 80 are basically shut down till further notice. The problem we have on the main road that leads to the off-ramp on the island, an overturned tractor trailer, they're going to need to offload it before they can even remove it. So they're going to keep those exits closed. We're seeing a bit of traffic eastbound just right at the exit for the lower deck and westbound slows top of the incline. Elaine Leung for KQED.
5: 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Good morning. I'm Dave Freeman. 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
9: And I'm Scott Tong. This is Here and Now. Coming up, world leaders meet at the G20 as the global bond market is selling off. What is the bond market telling us about the world economy, about prices and interest rates?
8: Also, Arizona's attorney general investigates flock cameras, and the Trump administration plans to give part of Yosemite National Park to a private developer.
10: Folks are very concerned if this were to happen, it would set a precedent about the future of all the parks.
9: And a new documentary about a cable car rescue in Pakistan, 900 feet above the ground.
11: We were going to hit the cable car. We all are going to die.
9: Coming up here and now.
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12: Live from NPR News, I'm Lakshmi Singh. The United States is hosting a G20 summit of finance ministers for the first time in more than a decade. In the North Carolina mountains this week, leaders representing the world's 20 biggest economies are talking about how to speed up global economic growth, and they're also discussing the U.S.-led economic warfare on Iran. Here's NPR's Scott Horsley.
13: So far, the U.S. has been unable to force Iran to reopen the Strait of Hormuz using military force. So last week, the administration announced what it's calling Operation Economic Outcast to sever Tehran's remaining links to the global economy. Of course, Iran itself is already heavily sanctioned, but now the U.S. is threatening to punish other countries that do business with Iran.
12: NPR Scott Horsley reporting. U.S. Central Command has posted on social media that American military forces have started carrying out new strikes on Iranian military targets. It says Iran recently targeted U.S. forces deployed to the region and commercial shipping in the Strait of Hormuz. The Centers for Disease Control and Prevention is not including two measles-related deaths in Pennsylvania to its national tally of the virus's toll. NPR's Maria Godoy reports the move comes amid a political dispute over the cause of the deaths.
14: The two deaths are the first associated with measles in the U.S. this year. But Health Secretary Robert F. Kennedy Jr. has accused Pennsylvania officials of inappropriately linking the deaths to measles to scare Americans. The CDC did not include the deaths in its latest measles count, which is usually updated on Fridays. Screenshots of the CDC website taken Sunday show the deaths were added, then removed, and replaced with an asterisk and a statement that the deaths would not be included in the count. The CDC says that information available at this time, quote, does not establish whether measles caused or contributed to the deaths. It is highly unusual for the CDC to withhold such data submitted by state health agencies. Maria Godoy, NPR News.
12: Shein was once the hottest name in retail and now is a publicly traded company that made a lackluster debut on the Hong Kong Stock Exchange. NPR's Alina Selyukh reports a giant of ultra-fast fashion spent years trying to figure out how to go public.
15: Shein was the talk of young shoppers right after the pandemic. In 2022, Shein raised a funding round that valued the company at $100 billion. That's more than rivals like Zara and H&M combined. But then it failed to get its shares listed in New York, Then in London, it faced legal complaints and political scrutiny, especially over its factory work conditions. Last year, Shein raised prices after the U.S. set new tariffs and closed a tax loophole that the company had used to save on shipping costs. On their first day of trading, Shein's shares at one point were down 10%. They finished just a little under the listing price, valuing the company at around $26 billion. Alina Selyukh, NPR News.
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16: Live from KQED News, I'm Brian Watt. San Francisco supervisors are deciding today if developers can pay to get out of planting trees. KQED's Katie DiBenedetti reports.
17: A proposed change to city law would let developers of smaller projects pay about $2,600 per tree instead of planting them. But Joshua Klipp with neighborhood group Mission Verde says money doesn't ensure that trees get planted.
18: If we were crushing it and we were, you know, keeping pace with the urban forest plan and with the climate action plan, I honestly wouldn't oppose this.
17: The city is trying to increase its urban canopy by half over 20 years. So far, it's lost trees since a 2017 count. The amendments would also make it harder to appeal the city's decision to remove trees that have been deemed hazardous. I'm Katie DiBenedetti, KQED News.
16: The California legislature has passed a bill that would officially recognize two of the biggest holy days in Islam, Eid al-Fitr and Eid al-Adha, as state holidays. Under the legislation, state employees would be able to take paid time off from work, and public schools could close on the holidays. Usamat Mukaddam is with the Council of American Islamic Relations California, which co-sponsored the bill.
19: The signing of this bill will almost be like a holiday in and of itself, just because of the sheer happiness that California Muslims are experiencing with this news.
16: The bill now heads to Governor Newsom's desk for a final signature. I'm Brian Watt, KQED News.
5: 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Smoke from the timber and Plaskett fires expected to impact air quality in the Bay Area again today. Look for mostly cloudy skies, some partial clearing, highs in the 50s to the mid-70s. Partly sunny, Sacramento Valley, today's high in Sacramento, 76.
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21: And I'm Scott Tong in Washington, D.C. This is Here and Now. Finance officials from around the world continue meeting today in Asheville, North Carolina, as the economic health of the world economy is in question. Global investors appear nervous selling off bonds offered by the governments of the U.S., Japan, and the European Union. Aren't bonds the safer option? Let's discuss now with Adam Posen, president of the Peterson Institute for International Economics. He's a former policymaker at the Bank of England. Adam, welcome back.
22: Thanks for having me, Scott.
21: A lot of us don't pay close attention to bond markets. Not so easy to understand, but if, you know, I asked bond investors, use your words, tell me what you're nervous about, what would they say?
22: Using their words instead of their buttons, they would mostly say, Scott, first, that just the debt situation in all the rich countries and China has gotten markedly worse in recent years. And by debt situation, not just the numbers, but the prospects of what we're going to be spending on in terms of national defense, green infrastructure, not in the U.S. under Trump, but everywhere else, aging societies, that the demands for selling bonds are going to just have to be very much met by higher interest rates because there's so many bonds to sell. The other thing in their words they would say is some of the things Treasury Secretary Scott Bessent is saying and doing and some of the questions about the Fed are making people additionally nervous on top of that.
21: Yeah. Well, let's talk about interest rates. If I'm Uncle Sam Inc., I want to go to the bond market, borrow, and as you're describing, pay off my debt. And you know, Adam, you're the nervous investor. I have to offer you something bigger, a bigger payoff, a higher interest rate. for you to lend, which is what we're seeing. And that, of course, connects to interest rates for mortgages around the world. Right here in the States, now about 6.75% for a 30-year mortgage. Does that suggest these interest rates are going to stay where they are for a while?
22: I think so, unfortunately. I mean, maybe not exactly where they are now, but so many things get priced off of the rate that the Treasury is able to sell the 10-year Treasury bond at. 30-year Treasury, even 30-year mortgages are more determined by the 10-year Treasury than by the 30-year Treasury. And there is a lot of good reason. All these fundamentals about sustained rises in spending, political barriers to raising taxes, particularly in the U.S., but throughout the world, and geopolitical risks, which both has spending implications and risk implications, all of these things suggest that interest rates were too low and are going to stay where they are for a while.
21: Yeah. So if the bond markets are, as you're saying, pretty nervous about the, I get the balance sheet for so many of these countries, are there bad case scenarios we need to talk about? We need to think about what could happen?
22: There are, but they're not things that normal Americans making their life decisions need to talk about. The until we get to the presidential election in 2028. Basically, the chances of a true default or financial crisis like we saw in 2008 or 1998 are very low. But the idea that if 2 years from now the U.S. is still paying much higher interest rates, meaning we haven't done anything to address our financing, or the dollar has swung a lot in one direction or the other, meaning we've mangled our relationship to foreign governments and global investors, then it will become an issue in the 2028 election campaign.
21: What about prices, Adam? Are the bond markets suggesting inflation, not just in the U.S., is going to stay where it is, you know, elevated, relevant to recent times?
22: Yeah, absolutely. Affordability is something people should be concerned about, and general level of inflation is one way of thinking about that. However, what we're seeing at the moment is most of the moves up in U.S. and other G7 economy interest rates are what we call real interest rates, meaning concerns about the underlying quality of the debt or the availability of funds, the mismatch between the amount of savings we have and the amount of spending. We're not seeing a rise in what we call nominal interest rates, which is the markup for inflation. If the Fed doesn't deliver on what Chair Warsh spoke about and other FOMC members have spoken about in recent weeks, meaning raising rates as needed to cut off inflation, then that could additionally push up interest rates. But for now, it's not an inflation price.
21: And Adam, briefly, at this G20 meeting then, how do you imagine world economic leaders are talking about this? What are the conversations about, you imagine?
22: I think the conversations, unfortunately, are not going to be very productive. There's going to be a lot of pressure on Japan to let the Bank of Japan raise rates, and then that will cascade into pressure on China to raise its currency and its interest rates. But ultimately, the G20 right now is very split because of wars and trade wars, and it's going to be hard to get anything useful out of it.
21: It's Adam Posen, president of the Peterson Institute of International Economics. Adam, thank you as always.
22: Thank you, Scott.
20: Communities across the country are saying, get the flock out. There are growing privacy concerns over law enforcement's use of Flock's automated license plate readers. Dozens of police officers have been accused or charged with misusing the AI-powered systems to stalk women. And a California-based advocacy group called Secure Justice reports that more than 200 cities and counties have dropped Flock since 2021. Most of those relationships ended just last month. In Arizona, the state's attorney general has launched her own review into Flock and other companies that use this technology. Chris Mays is a Democrat running for re-election this November. Chris, welcome. Nice to speak with you.
2: Good morning. Thanks for having me.
20: Flock cameras have been in use for several years now. Why are you looking into them at this point?
2: Well, you know, we have seen just a real uptick in the amount of concern by the public over these types of surveillance systems. And we've seen, as you mentioned, a couple of instances of abuse of the systems. And so I think it's time to take a beat, take a pause, and assess how they're being used in Arizona. And I think really a lot of the concern by the public in Arizona is around the AI component of these systems, the expansion mm-hmm. of them, the sweeping nature of the surveillance. And that's what's got everybody pretty concerned.
20: Do you trust the police to use this technology illegally?
2: Look, I absolutely do think that our law enforcement in Arizona is by and large using the technology lawfully, and it has been used to solve crimes. And that's what's so hard about this issue is that we don't want to lose the what's good about these kinds of cameras, but Americans have fundamental rights, and especially Fourth Amendment rights. And, you know, I personally have concerns about the fact that, you know, it seems like it's possible for these systems to be accessed by law enforcement and federal agencies outside of the state of Arizona. Right now, there are a lot of people in my state and other states that don't trust the federal government with access to this kind of data. So, you know, there are real questions about that, about how quickly and how often the data is being purged. And in general, a feeling by people that they don't want their daily lives to be monitored by the state. And that's been a concern since the founding of our country.
20: I know your investigation is just getting underway, but I'm curious what your end goals are here. Is a potential statewide ban on the table? I mean, is that something you might support?
2: You know, I think what we want to do is do this analysis, this study, get our arms around it, and then take a position on it. I will tell you, there is going to be legislation. We know that actually members of our legislature from both political parties are going to put forward legislation to ban Flock cameras. That is almost a certainty that legislation will be introduced. And so the question is, Can we craft legislation that allows our law enforcement to continue to fight crime using technology wisely and lawfully, but also in a way that protects our Fourth Amendment rights and the privacy rights of all Arizonans? That's the real question.
20: You mentioned an uptick in public concern at the outset there. I mentioned that there is an election coming up in November, as you know. Do you think this is just good politics to get folks on your side?
2: I think it's good public policy to talk about this issue, to provide some leadership on this issue. I wouldn't be surprised at all to see other AGs across the country start to take stands on this and start to do assessments of this. So, you know, good public policy often is good politics. And frankly, the public is demanding this and demanding more accountability of these surveillance systems.
20: I hear you're getting a few messages there in the background. You're a busy person.
2: Yeah. My Sorry colleagues about that.
20: No problem at all. My colleagues at WBUR, they spoke yesterday with a former police chief from Newton, Massachusetts. His name is John Carmichael. He's in favor of the technology despite the public backlash. Let's listen.
0: The technology is vital, I think, for law enforcement to help with their investigations.
20: And I want to say also that a Flock spokesperson told us that the technology has helped to recover stolen vehicles. It's even helped locate missing people. But listen, I know you mentioned there may be some value in these cameras as a crime-fighting tool. Do you worry about alienating police here?
2: No, I think what we want to do, and I think police agencies, law enforcement agencies across the state right now are dealing with this. They've got city councils that are canceling these contracts. They've got pressure from legislators to cancel the contracts. So really what we want to do is assist law enforcement so that we can, marry up the technology that we need with the privacy rights that Arizonans have. And, you know, we've had license plate readers in the past that were not AI connected. And I think that's something we could look at in the future.
20: Chris Mays is Arizona's Attorney General, a Democrat. Chris, thank you.
2: Thank you so much. Appreciate it.
20: Stay with us. We've got lots more. It's Here and Now.
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1: It's Here and Now. For many Americans, national parks are sacred to be enjoyed and preserved for future generations. But there's new reporting that the Trump administration is working to give up a small parcel in California's Yosemite National Park to a private developer in a land exchange. Anna Kramer broke the story for Notice, where she covers government and policy. Anna, welcome. And how much land in Yosemite are we talking about here? And why does the real estate developer want it?
2: So we're talking about a quarter mile strip of land just big enough to build a small private road. It's wanted by a private developer because this developer, Kingsbarn Realty Capital, owns an 83-acre-ish plot of land just outside of Yosemite National Park on the boundaries. That plot of land is currently quite difficult to reach from the main part of the park. It's a very long drive. And if the developer was able to build a small road, they could connect one of the main roads within Yosemite National Park to the private property, creating this sort of extraordinary access to the park that's pretty hard for any private property owner to have.
1: And just to clarify here, if this were to happen, this wouldn't be sold to the developer. It would be given up in a land exchange. How would that work?
2: Precisely. So there are rules that restrict what the National Park Service can do with park land. Often Congress has to be involved. One of the ways that you can get around those restrictions is to do what's known as a land exchange or land swap, where the Park Service essentially appraises or values the land within the park, in this case Yosemite, that the developer wants. The developer then needs to find a piece of land that the Park Service wants that is worth the equivalent value, and then they give the Park Service that piece of land in exchange. It does not have to be directly within Yosemite National Park necessarily. The rules on the land exchange, as I best understand them, is that it must just be within the state of California.
1: And Congress must approve that.
2: Actually, I don't know that that's the case. Okay. My understanding here is that it would be possible for this land swap to occur without further congressional involvement. It's not clear that Congress actually does have any specific thing they can do to prevent the Park Service from going through with it if it's something that the Park Service wants to do.
1: Okay, well, as you've reported, previous owners of this land just outside the park boundaries have tried to peel some of the national park off before, but the Bush administration, the Obama administration, and the Biden administration all said no. So what's changed now?
2: It is difficult to know precisely what the motivation is for the Trump administration wanting to do this. I know from my reporting, from my sources, that the political appointees inside the Interior Department do care about making this happen. This is a priority for them. And then we also do know that the Park Service, until this administration, has been adamant that this is a bad idea. And actually, so the previous developer tried to build this road during the Bush and Obama administrations. And both of those administrations not only said no, but had to defend themselves in federal court when the developer sued to try to force them to allow him to build a road. And they won both in district court and then again on appeal. And then the new developer, when they purchased the property in 2024, went to the Biden administration and again was like, we would like to build this road. And the Biden administration said absolutely not.
1: Are there any connections, do we know, between this real estate developer and the Trump administration?
2: So we know of a few possible connections in that this developer has done business deals that involve financial companies and sort of financiers that have sort of ties to the Trump administration orbit. However, we don't know precisely what the nature of a connection is between the developer and political appointees inside the Interior Department. And that's something that I'm hoping to explore further, and I'm hoping to speak with folks about what those connections may be.
1: Well, Interior sent us a statement that said claims suggesting the department is secretly working to hand over National Park Service land to a private developer are false. It said any land exchange proposal would be subject to all applicable federal laws. What else are you hearing from inside the Park Service or the Interior Department?
2: Absolutely. My sources tell me that inside the Park Service, there's just a lot of pressure to make this land exchange happen. It's something that the political appointees inside Interior specifically are really interested in seeing it done. And there's been a lot of pressure on Park Service staff to find a way to enable it.
1: So if this could happen in Yosemite, which is one of the most beloved parks in the country, what could this potentially mean for hundreds of other parks across the United States?
2: This is a question that park advocates are really concerned about. I've been hearing an outpouring of fear that this sets a precedent for what might be done in other parks. Because if you say to one developer, okay, you can have a tiny piece of a park to build this private access, what's to stop any developer anywhere in the country from saying, wait, I want to do that too? And so I think that the folks who advocate for the protection of the parks for today and for future generations, which is the mission of the National Park Service, the Park Service is required to do that, those folks are very concerned that if this were to happen, it would set a kind of precedent about the future of all the parks.
1: Anna Kramer covers government and policy for Notice. Anna, thank you.
2: Thank you.
3: A new era begins today at Apple. John Ternus steps into the CEO job, replacing longtime boss Tim Cook. Ternus has run the company's hardware engineering division, and he'll oversee the expected release of a folding iPhone later this month. Let's discuss with Mark Gurman. He's managing editor at Bloomberg News, where he's chief correspondent covering the company Apple. Mark, welcome to the program.
4: Thanks for having me.
3: So John Ternus jumps into this job with big challenges and questions. What is Apple's reputation and its brand? Do consumers still find today's Apple products cool, innovative?
4: I think the mass consumer is still obsessed with Apple. I think they see the brand as part luxury good, part necessity. People still buy the new iPhone every year. I think there's an acknowledgement that things have gotten a little less exciting, right? The designs have not changed in many years for many of the products. But I think people like the brand because they've noticed the products getting more durable, getting more reliable. And there's the old Steve Jobs saying that it just works. And it may not work as well as it once did, but it works pretty darn well compared to some of the competing products.
3: Yeah. So the new CEO, John Ternus, what are his strengths and weaknesses that we know of?
4: Well, his strengths for sure are on the product side and on the hardware side. He has led hardware development at Apple for the last 6-7 years. His hallmark has been making the products more durable. You may notice that one thing that hasn't changed is people dropping their phones. What has changed is how broken they get when you drop them, right? If you remember back in the day, the glass would shatter pretty easily, but the durability of the metal of the glass has been upped to pretty much supreme degrees. In terms of his weaknesses, that's the other parts of the CEO role, right? That's handling things like government affairs, the legal department, procurement, supply chain, finance, operations. So he's going to be leaning pretty heavily on his lieutenants, the CFO, the COO, you name it, to handle those other functions of the business.
3: We'll be expecting him at Apple's next annual launch event next week from tomorrow. What are the expectations for him, how he comes across, and of course the products?
4: You know, my expectation is that people aren't necessarily glued to the person introducing the products, right? Those days have passed. That was a Steve Jobs era thing with the fascination of the Jobs larger than life figure. For Ternus, it's going to be about letting the product speak. And I think the products you're going to see over the next year are going to be pretty impressive. The one big one that's coming up imminently here is the foldable iPhone. That's going to be a really hot product. The big drawback there, of course, though, is going to be the price. I'm still expecting that to come in north of $2,000 US.
3: Wow.
4: So it is going to be pricey, but it is going to be highly technical, and I still think a bit of an early adopter product.
3: You know, Mark, it seems everything is expensive these days in the world and, of course, in the tech world, including memory, the price of chips that go inside of phones and laptops, everything. How much of a challenge is that for Apple and all the companies in this space?
4: It's the biggest challenge facing the technology industry right now, right? I mean, these are companies that want to roll out new products. These are companies that want to get these in the hands of customers. But what this memory situation is doing is it's delaying product rollouts. It's making things more expensive for the customer. It's making things more expensive for the tech companies. And this is just a byproduct of the AI revolution, where these AI companies and these companies making the data centers, the NVIDIAs, OpenAIs of the world, they're drumming up every ounce of supply they can get, which is making it more difficult for Apple, Google, Samsung, others to get the components they need to roll things out.
3: We're, of course, in the middle of this AI boom. Where's Apple here? Does Apple need to make clear how much it's embracing AI in its products?
4: I think they're trying to make that clear, but the company is running their own race, so to speak, right? I mean, they are working on different types of AI. The AI they're doing is not as compelling as what you're seeing from ChatGPT, what you're seeing from Anthropic. It is a completely different universe. What they've done is they've upgraded Siri. They've added AI to more of the features throughout the operating systems. But you're not seeing anything that I would even say is borderline revolutionary. They're basically where OpenAI was 2 or 3 years ago.
3: And finally, Apple has also seen an exodus of talent, many going to AI companies like OpenAI. Is that a big issue? Is Apple still a top company for the best and the brightest?
4: I think that the game has changed. People want to go to a company that's paying more, is at the beginning of their history, right? Apple's already established. There's not a new iPhone, right? You're going to create something brand new if you're going to open AI. And I think people are excited by that. And I think that is a real draw.
3: That's Mark Gurman. He covers Apple for Bloomberg News. Mark, thanks so much.
4: Thank you.
3: This is Here and Now.

0: Live from NPR News in Boston, I'm Steve Brown. Rescue teams are searching for thousands of people still missing after catastrophic flooding in Nepal and China. The confirmed death toll has now surpassed 1,000, with Nepal's disaster agency reporting 987 deaths and more than 3,900 missing, including 583 foreign nationals. Chinese authorities reported 16 deaths and 546 missing. In Nepal, rescuers are racing to reach hundreds of hydropower workers trapped in tunnels. The disaster began last week as a glacial collapse sent massive amounts of rock, ice, and water into valleys below, triggering powerful floods downstream. The judge in the Lindsey Clancy trial has told jurors to keep deliberating after they said they can't reach a unanimous decision on whether to hold the Massachusetts mother criminally responsible for killing her three young children. Clancy admits to the 2023 killings but claims postpartum psychosis drove her actions. Prosecutors argue she knew what she was doing. Today was the first time jurors indicated that they were at an impasse. Weather forecasters are warning that tropical storm Edouard could reach hurricane strength as it heads toward the Gulf Coast, and it's likely to bring heavy rains and flooding to parts of Texas and Louisiana. The National Hurricane Center says the storm will make landfall in Texas tomorrow. 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
3: It's Here and Now. More than 45 years after his death, people are still fascinated by Colonel Sanders, the founder of Kentucky Fried Chicken. His possessions sold for big bucks at a recent auction. Andrew Henderson of the Appalachia Mid-South Newsroom was there.
4: 75. Colonel Sanders, you know him. Mustache, bow tie, white suit. A framed photo of him hung over a fireplace in the spacious dining room of the Claudia Sanders Dinner House. That's his wife's restaurant in Shelbyville, Kentucky. The mouth-watering smell of fried chicken floated through the air as eager bidders took their seats. First up for auction, Harlan Sanders' 1964 datebook and working planner. In the back of the planner, written in what appears to be his handwriting, are 11 herbs and spices, along with corresponding measurements.
5: Why the recipe was inscribed there and what it was intended for remains a mystery. We're not saying they're the herbs and spices, but you decide what you think they are.
4: Auctioneer Bill Minish, owner of the Minish Group, can't say it's the 11 herbs and spices rumored to make up Sanders' original fried chicken recipe. A 2001 lawsuit determined the herbs and spices written in the planner were not the fabled recipe. Nevertheless, bidding for the planner started at
5: $6,000. $6,000 where? Come on now, $6,000.
4: Bids were accepted simultaneously online and in the room of the dinner house. Over the course of nearly 5 minutes, Minish roused the crowd to continue bidding. 1 minute later, the book cleared $20,000.
5: They're looking at it. Go ahead and pull the trigger.
6: $20,000.
5: Holy cow, $20,000 is bid.
4: Ultimately, the book sold for $30,000 to an online bidder. Over 500 people participated in the auction of more than 100 items, monogram cufflinks, vintage watches, and photos of the colonel in Japan. Another high-profile item included his briefcase, stuffed with personal and business documents. For $3,500, the lucky winner of the briefcase was Zachary Distel, curator of special collections at the Filson Historical Society. He says the society is hopeful it can give them a better understanding of Sanders' business operation, adding to their comprehensive trove of Kentucky history.
6: Hopefully there's, you know, correspondence really kind of showing, I hate to say, how the sausage was made, but to kind of see behind the scenes of, you know, what life was like for him, especially after he sold the company.
4: KFC started in the 1930s in Corbin, Kentucky, when Harlan Sanders started selling fried chicken out of a service station.
7: Announcing the Portable Sunday Dinner by Colonel Sanders.
4: The first franchise opened in 1952 in Salt Lake City, Utah, before Sanders sold the company in 1964 to John Y. Brown, who would later become governor of Kentucky.
7: Okay, Colonel, hit the road.
4: The Claudia Sanders Dinner House was the headquarters for the growing fried chicken operation. The Sanders family purchased Blackwood Hall, which sits directly across from the dinner house, and lived there for years. And the colonel would often take his work home.
8: He would put three or four or five franchisees up in here. They would actually stay overnight for like a week, and he would come down here and train.
4: Morgan Hancock Lewis is a realtor with 6 Degrees Real Estate. A week before the auction, she gave tours of Blackwood Hall, which is closed to the public, as friends of the Sanders still live there today. The family still runs Claudia Sanders Dinner House as well. In all, nearly $300,000 was made in the auction. While most attendees sought to leave with a coveted item, Elizabeth Ruggles Pitchford says she just wanted to experience the action. She already has plenty of keepsakes from Harlan Sanders, her great-grandfather.
9: And I hope that people can enjoy, like I said, taking a little piece of him with them and appreciating it and continuing the legacy that he has.
4: For Here and Now, I'm Andrew Henderson.
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10: The mayor of Kyiv says Ukraine does not have enough weapons to fight against Russia's nonstop bombardment.
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2: I'm Scott Tong in Washington, D.C. This is Here and Now. So you live in a remote part of the Himalayas. Your kids go to school by crossing a one-mile ravine by cable car, and then the cable snaps. The car dangles 90 stories high with 8 people inside. This is the true story. Much of the world was watching 3 years ago.
3: Daring rescue operation playing out all day today. 7 children and their teacher trapped in a dangling cable car in the mountains of Pakistan after one of the cables broke.
4: A cable car was left dangling nearly 1,000 feet over a river. Inside were 8 people, including 6 children.
5: Across Pakistan and around the world, people have been watching a daring rescue.
6: Pakistani military helicopters circling above, lowering commandos by rope, but trying not to shake the car with the force of their rotors.
2: Well, a new documentary provides a gripping, dramatic version of the events here. It's called Hanging by a Wire, which weaves in live footage with news stories covering the rescue operation in real time. Hanging by a Wire is playing now in select theaters in the U.S. and Canada. And with us is the film director, Muhammad Ali Naqvi. Mo, welcome to the program.
7: Thank you so much for having me.
2: Good to have you. This real-life event 3 years ago was in this remote village in northern Pakistan. The world was watching. Early on in the chain of events and in your film, a famous female journalist in Pakistan decides to cover the story, hoping the rest of the world will follow and the rest of the world will care.
8: For years, governments have neglected these people. And if I'm not there, if I'm not making a news about this incident, then I know the police is not going to be there. The local administration would not bother to be there. Authorities would be moved if there is a media person to get them moved.
2: How important do you think was her decision to try to get the attention of the world?
7: So important. And in fact, I'll go even just one step earlier than this. The reason that a lot of this footage exists, and even if you look at my trailer, some of my hero footage, which is like drone footage while the kids are actually trapped in there. You know where I got that from? A jewelry store owner from the community who's a drone enthusiast. This village, when I went there, has no roads, no infrastructure. The way people get around are these makeshift cable cars. So you go from one mountaintop to the next in 1 minute. Otherwise, you take 2 hours just walking from one area to the next. So you're really putting your life on the line just to get through everyday life. And they knew that they didn't have infrastructure, they didn't have anything. But what they did have when this emergency happened was Instagram, TikTok, Facebook. So they deliberately started recording themselves and putting it on social media with the hope that the news would pick this up and that the authorities would be forced to rescue them. And this came to Sumaira, who works at Sama TV. She's from the area. She's a really respected anchor and a journalist. And so she picked up the story, started reporting on it, and then slowly all the other channels did, and then eventually international news picked it up.
2: This drone footage is incredible. Describe the up-close footage of the people inside the cable car.
7: Imagine there's these 8 people, 6 boys, in a makeshift gondola, and it's dangling on a single wire that's kind of unfurling 1,000 feet above a ravine in the Himalayan mountains. And the drone is about 15 or 20 feet away from the boys, levitating eye level. And you see them, and you see their terrified faces. And it captured a lot of that entire day.

0: there were so many stages of attempted rescues here. First, there was a military helicopter, came and rescued one of the boys by harness, and then it got too dark. And then a single man crawled across the cable, rescued one boy, and then authorities said, stop, it's too dangerous. And then there was additional men who were introduced into the story as the day and then the night went on. They are in the zip line cable business, and they begin their attempted rescue, and it's dark right now. And one of the persons who kind of went across with a bunch of pulleys and harnesses is the man Ali Swati. And he made it out with one of his colleagues using ropes and pulleys, got toward the boys and the other people in the cable car, and let's listen to a little bit of that part.
1: After the completion of safety checks, I said to Elias, attach the boys one by one. We attached three boys to me, and we got onto the cable to make our journey back to the ground.
0: You know, and with that music too, Mo, I don't remember this event, so I'm watching and I'm thinking, it's all going to be good. But then it goes south again.
1: After 90 minutes, I was exhausted. I let go. I went backward with high speed.
2: उस टाइम डर तो काफी हद तक ज्यादा हुआ था.
1: We were screaming. We were going to hit the cable car. We all are going to die. But suddenly we stopped.
0: Amazing. They stopped. There was a tree before they went crashing into the cable car. Oh my goodness. That's important to show. Yeah, how many times an important little thing goes wrong.
3: It really was a miracle that all of these kids got saved, and it ended up in stunning success because they had absolutely everything working against them. Ali Swati, he essentially had more safer equipment. It was certified, it was safe, and because by the time that the other guys had rescued one kid, the authorities decided, well, maybe the ground operation is the correct way to save these kids. And so they sent on Ali Swati with his better equipment to save the kids. And that's where you kind of begin seeing the nuances of like class kind of play in and socioeconomic, you know, reads.
0: And I just want to ask, Mohammed, there was so much video footage of this, but for some of this storytelling, did you recreate pieces of it to visually put it all together?
3: So we did use some recreations, but only at the night, some of the night shots. That's when we had the least amount of archive. I had a creative principle in the sense that I privileged all my archive as my hero footage, but I did some recreations that were kind of coverage. But my recreations also had a very specific rule. Ultimately, it was going to be the people themselves recreating their own memories rather than them giving testimony to me in a talking head format. I'm like, okay, tell me what exactly happened. Show me. And that is what they did.
0: There could have been one way to make the film to explore more about why the cable snapped, whose fault it was, is something wrong with the safety system. And it strikes me kind of watching it, maybe that's a very, I don't know, American way to set of questions to ask. Because I've been and lived in many parts of the world where people kind of accept that these horrible things just happen. And I wonder how you thought about that question.
3: I could have totally done that kind of a piece which explores infrastructure and failures and accountability. But I didn't want to do that because I kind of felt like you wouldn't feel these people as humans. You'd be kind of studying them. It's kind of some orientalist lens, you know, as some oddity to be studied. And I'm like, I didn't want to do that. I wanted them to be accessible and human to everyone. And I wanted to make a visceral action thriller film where you kind of felt what they went through. And I think that it's not that they just accept that this is the way they live. If you look at what their reality is, they're using this cable car to just get across the mountain. They're putting their life on it's there in front of you. I don't need to go into a specific talk back into that or a sociological exploration of that specific thing because it's there. The context is there. You can clearly see it. But what does come through is how resilient and brave this community is and how smart and resourceful they are. Just like they used their social media to get rescued, maybe they're using this film to get their story out there and get some development and change done in this town, which is exactly one of the goals of this film, which is we're using it as an advocacy piece, working with a nonprofit called One Good Act, in which we're trying to raise money for infrastructure projects in this village. You know, that was always one of our goals.
0: We've been talking to Muhammad Ali Naqvi, director of the film Hanging by a Wire. It's now showing in select theaters in the U.S. and Canada and elsewhere. Quite the watch. Mo, thank you so much for the time and congratulations.
3: Thank you so much, Scott. Thanks for having me.
0: This is Here and Now.

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There's a chance of light rain tomorrow through Thursday, mainly in the North Bay. The Bay Area today, cloud cover existing, some partial clearing, highs 50s to the mid-70s. And in the Sacramento Valley, a mix of clouds and some sun today, a high of 76 for Sacramento. Mostly clear tonight, some gusty winds up to 20, lows will range 51 to 57.

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1: It's Here and Now. You know all those AI-generated fake slop videos that keep showing up on your social feeds? So many of them feature late-night TV talk show hosts. NPR's Chloe Veltman tells us why they're easier to create than deepfakes of other celebrities and how they could be more disruptive.
2: Jimmy Kimmel is currently out on summer break from his late-night talk show on ABC, but the casual fan might be forgiven for thinking the host hasn't left the building when they come across social media posts like this.
3: Trump is extremely comfortable in a political circus.
2: And this.
3: Donald Trump having a complete meltdown in the Oval Office.
2: And this.
3: Trump was seen repeatedly closing his eyes and nodding off.
2: These clips come from just a few of the many AI-generated videos featuring fake Kimmels that have been littering Jed Rosenzweig's social media feeds lately.
4: It's growing.
2: Rosenzweig is the founder and editor of the online publication LateNighter.com. He's been investigating the rise of deepfake social media videos featuring Kimmel as well as other hosts like Jon Stewart. Rosenzweig says even though there are telltale signs that these monologues are not authentic.
4: The writing doesn't really sound like a live monologue. There's no live audience.
2: Some of them rack up hundreds of thousands of views and elicit comments that suggest at least some people think the content is real. One viewer commented on a YouTube video, "Thank you, Jimmy, for speaking the truth." President Trump has repeatedly called for Kimmel to be fired. Rosenzweig says these videos could strengthen the president's resolve at a time when the Federal Communications Commission and ABC are in a legal battle over free speech rights.
4: ABC are being scrutinized on a nightly basis for what Jimmy Kimmel is saying.
2: ABC did not respond to NPR's request for comment. Dartmouth College computer science professor Hani Farid specializes in analyzing deepfakes. He says the AI-generated talk show hosts in some ways pose a bigger threat than other kinds of celebrity deepfakes. For one, they are easier to create. The hosts typically just stand or sit in one place and talk to the camera, and there are plentiful high-quality audio recordings of their speaking voices available online to clone. For another, late-night TV is where many Americans get their news and validate their opinions.
5: The deepfakes we are seeing is it's essentially disinformation campaigns that now seem to be coming out of the voice of those very people that we're used to listening to, so they're quite effective.
2: Even though the audience is in decline, roughly a quarter of Americans still watch late-night talk shows regularly. According to one 2025 survey, the majority of these viewers are Democrats, and more of them are watching clips online than the full shows on regular linear TV. Farid says this may explain why it's harder to find AI deepfake monologues from right-leaning talk show hosts on social media.
5: The things I've seen are more of the sort of scams and frauds. It's like, Sean Hannity says you should buy this cryptocurrency.
2: Representatives for hosts including Jimmy Kimmel, Jon Stewart, Sean Hannity and Greg Gutfeld declined or did not respond to NPR's requests for comment. Neither did the handful of creators we reached out to who are posting these deepfakes. Farid says those creators could be doing it for ideological reasons or to make money.
5: It's pure clickbait, get eyeballs, get ads, that's it.
2: The platforms that host this AI slop are trying to police it. TikTok, along with Google, which owns YouTube, and Meta, which owns Instagram, all sent statements to NPR saying they require creators of deepfake content to label it as being made with AI. They say they use likeness detection and moderation technologies to find unauthorized deepfakes, as well as provide ways for victims of these simulations to request takedowns themselves. But the sheer speed and volume with which these videos pop up means many slip through.
6: Donald Trump just picked a fight with one of the few European leaders who was still trying to tolerate him.
2: This Jon Stewart deepfake about Italian Prime Minister Giorgia Meloni, for instance, has been up on TikTok for more than 2 months. It does not have a visible AI label. And there are currently few legal remedies to counteract these deepfakes. Louis Tompros is an intellectual property litigator who handles artificial intelligence cases.
7: The issue of deepfakes for things like late night TV hosts falls into a space that is a little bit of a gap in the law right now.
2: A few states, including California and Tennessee, do provide protections against AI-generated voice clones and video deepfakes. But there is currently no federal law that covers deepfakes unless they are of a sexual nature. Meanwhile, several late-night hosts, such as John Oliver, have spoken out about the dangers of deepfakes on their shows.
8: There are some real downsides to the unchecked growth of all of this, some of which are admittedly pretty minor.
2: The technological downsides also provide fodder for laughs.
8: Like the fact that lots of us are now having to explain to our parents that the unbelievable thing that they saw on Facebook
2: is not real. Chloe Veltman, NPR News.
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1: How did things change for you and your family after that historic, terrible day? 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
10: 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The new memoir examines the impact of powerful corporations, economic inequality, and political demagogues. 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
11: 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Almost noon, let's go to Gretchen Lancour. She has Bay Area traffic conditions beginning in Oakland.
12: We have a problem for 24 in the westbound direction on the connector to eastbound 580. A two-vehicle minor injury crash here blocking the left lane of the connector. Traffic slow from Children's Hospital. And a SIG alert still in place for the Bay Bridge. The Treasure Island off-ramps from eastbound and westbound 80 are closed due to an overturned Caltrans trailer. They hope to have everything cleared off by 2 o'clock. Gretchen Lancour for KQED.
11: 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For the Bay today, cloudy skies, some partial clearing heading into the afternoon, highs in the 50s to the mid-70s, advisory still in effect. Air quality, smoke from the timber and Plaskett fires expected to impact air quality in the Bay Area the rest of today. I'm Dave Freeman, 12 noon, and you're tuned to member-supported KQED San Francisco and KQEI North Highlands, Sacramento.
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1: I'm Peter O'Dowd. It's Here and Now. Coming up, a whistleblower warns the Postal Service is rushing its plan to track mail-in voters ahead of the midterm elections.
9: Also, Oscar award-winning director Steven Soderbergh says AI deepfakes are dominating conversations in his industry.
14: It's all anybody I know is talking about is how to navigate this landscape.
9: He talks AI and consent.
1: And in the Himalayas, snow leopards are so rare, they're called the ghosts of the mountains.
15: There's a friend who thought he'd seen a snow leopard, but he wouldn't tell anyone. He said, I can get away saying I saw a Yeti, but if I said I saw a snow leopard, people would make fun of me.
1: Coming up Here and Now.
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16: Live from NPR News in Washington, I'm Lakshmi Singh. Congress has managed to avoid a government shutdown as voters head to the polls this fall. The U.S. House voted today to extend federal spending at current levels through mid-December, and President Trump is expected to sign it. NPR's Sam Greenglass reports.
17: The extension avoids the political peril of a prolonged shutdown ahead of the midterms. The Senate already passed the measure in August, and the House has now followed with a bipartisan vote, 370 to 48. Congress failed to prevent two record-long shutdowns in the last year, as lawmakers came to impasses over expiring health subsidies and proposals to limit the tactics of immigration agents. In the end, Democrats extracted few concessions, and Congress eventually passed funding agreements, set to expire at the end of this month. Talks to fund the government again for a full fiscal year broke down this summer. Now that funding fight has been punted to the end of the year. Sam Greenglass, NPR News.
16: The U.S. military says it has resumed strikes in Iran. This is the second day of strikes after a month-long lull in violence. Earlier in the day, Iran's president said his country is willing to go back to a ceasefire it reached with the U.S. in June if the Trump administration is willing to do so as well. Here's NPR's Hadil Al-Shalchi.
18: U.S. Central Command said in a statement that U.S. forces struck targets belonging to the Islamic Revolutionary Guard Corps after Iranian attacks against commercial shipping in the Strait of Hormuz. It also said Iranian forces tried to attack American service members deployed in the region. There was no immediate comment from the Revolutionary Guards, but Iranian state media reported explosions in various Iranian cities. On Monday, the U.S. military said its forces struck after observing the Revolutionary Guard Corps preparing to launch rockets with sea mines into the Strait of Hormuz. Iran responded by targeting U.S. installations in Jordan and the UAE. Hadil Al-Shalchi, NPR News, Istanbul.
16: Wendell Berry, the Kentucky-born novelist, poet, and environmentalist who encouraged people to embrace the simple life, has died. His publicist says he passed away yesterday at the age of 92. Readers got to know Berry through the ways he talked about how he experienced his surroundings while farming his land. On one occasion, he read from a poem about slowing down.
19: Breathe with unconditional breath the unconditioned air. Shun electric wire. Communicate slowly. Live a three-dimensioned life.
16: In 2012, President Obama presented Berry with a National Humanities Medal. 3 years later, Berry was the first living author to be inducted into the Kentucky Writers Hall of Fame. From Washington, this is NPR News.
11: Live from KQED News, I'm Brian Watt in San Francisco. California lawmakers have approved sweeping new safety requirements for AI companion chatbots used by children and teens. The bill now heads to the governor, who vetoed a similar but stronger child safety bill last year. KQED's Rachel Miro has more.
20: SB 1119's authors call it Adam's Law, after a Florida teen who died by suicide, egged on, his parents say, by ChatGPT. The measure requires chatbot developers to assess safety risks, independently audit their systems, and better protect young users. ChatGPT developer OpenAI supports it, but other tech and business interests are largely opposed over two key concerns: that teen access to AI will be restricted, and company liability will be expanded. I'm Rachel Miro, KQED News.
11: A Richmond man was arrested this week under suspicion of fatally hitting an 81-year-old with a car and then leaving the scene. Police said Rafael Gutierrez Delgado was thrown from the car's hood after he was struck. Officers found the car abandoned a week ago. They arrested the vehicle's registered owner, Don Mack, on Sunday. He's currently held in jail, according to Contra Costa County Sheriff's records, booked under suspicion of felony hit and run, vehicular manslaughter, and driving with a suspended license. Police officials and family members described Delgado as well known and beloved in the community. He would have turned 82 years old today. This is KQED News.
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0: 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I'm Scott Tong in Washington, D.C.
1: I'm Peter O'Dowd in Phoenix. It's Here and Now. The U.S. Postal Service could derail the upcoming midterm election, according to a federal whistleblower report that came out today. The report details a rushed plan to comply with President Trump's executive order to restrict mail-in voting. In response to the allegations, Democratic Senator Richard Blumenthal sent a letter to the Postmaster General urging him to abandon the plan. Senator Blumenthal, welcome.
2: Thank you for having me.
1: So this whistleblower has significant concerns about this online portal the Postal Service would use for states to submit a list of absentee voters ahead of the midterm elections. What specifically did you see in that report that concerned you?
2: I was really shocked by the incompetence in establishing this portal. This system seems designed to fail, which is consistent with the president's dislike of mail-in balloting, but it is also illegal, unconstitutional, and unconscionable. The portal has two main problems. One, it is rushed, mismanaged, and sloppy, and completely untested. And second, it has a 0% failure rate that puts Americans' rights to vote at risk. One-third of all Americans vote by mail, and all of those votes are potentially at risk.
1: Help me understand what you mean by a 0% failure rate. So what I'm reading in the letter, it says that when ballots are submitted to the Postal Service in large volume batches, if any one ballot in the batch can't be verified against the portal, all ballots in the batch would be rejected, which could mean up to 10,000 votes in the entire batch are just tossed. Senator, is that your understanding?
2: Correct. All of the ballots have to be returned. All of the votes, in effect, are rejected if any one of them fails to meet the verification tests. The USPS, Postal Service, matches or verifies the ballots against their lists of valid voters. In effect, they are exercising a veto power over American votes, which is unconstitutional because the right to vote is secured to the states and their systems. It's an indication that the administration seems hell-bent on stopping mail-in balloting. It tried to do it through the SAVE Act, which has been blocked so far in the Senate. We've succeeded in stopping the SAVE Act, but now the president wants to do by executive order.
1: To provide proof of citizenship for registering to vote. In some places, voting by mail for the midterms is going to start this week. So at this point, do you think the Postal Service could get a reliable portal ready in time for the election?
2: The import of this whistleblower's profoundly important disclosures is there's no way that a reliable executive order system, this federal election ballot mail portal, can be implemented by the time that is necessary. It is a system that clearly is hoping to stop American voters from using mail-in balloting and suppress the vote.
1: As you know, this is an ongoing legal battle. A federal judge has blocked the president's executive order for now, but it could still find its way back to the Supreme Court. If the administration prevails here, what are state and local election officials telling you they would have to do to comply?
2: There is simply no way to comply. And a lot of the state and local officials are resisting the demands by the Postal Service and this administration for information that could be used for the verification. And the ultimate battle in the courts will probably reach the Supreme Court in the coming days.
1: And the president says the order is necessary. He wants to prevent illegal voting by people who aren't in the country legally. If there were time to do this portal properly, would you support it to make sure that only people who are allowed to vote are voting?
2: Even if it could be done efficiently, I'll say it emphatically, it would be illegal because under the Constitution, states have the ultimate say about who votes. And this kind of verification process is well beyond the powers of the United States postal system, which is supposed to deliver the mail, including mail-in ballots, without censoring or sabotaging them.
1: Would anyone be confident in mail-in voting if this moves forward?
2: if this system moves forward, which hopefully it will be barred from doing, the confidence level has to be pretty low in mail-in balloting. But I'm very hopeful that the courts will uphold the initial order from the judge in Massachusetts who has blocked it so far, and that ultimately the Supreme Court will be on the side of the law and the facts, which say this system is doomed to fail. Its purpose is to suppress voting.
1: Senator Richard Blumenthal, a Democrat from Connecticut, thank you for your time.
2: Thank you.
0: The U.S. military is striking new targets in Iran today. It comes as the Army loses a top leader. Its top civilian, Army Secretary Dan Driscoll, has resigned after known tensions with Defense Secretary Pete Hegseth. It is the latest leadership change at the Army, 4 months after Hegseth fired the Navy Secretary. Let's discuss with retired Army Brigadier General Ty Sigley. He's professor of history at Hamilton College in New York. General Ty, welcome back to the program.
3: Scott, great to be here. Thanks for having me.
0: It's been widely reported the Army Secretary Dan Driscoll was unhappy that many Army leaders were leaving, several fired under Secretary Hegseth. Your reaction to his resignation?
3: It's terrible for the Army. It's a disaster for the Army. It really is, because there have been so many leaders we've lost. And we have the B team running a tough, tough war. And again, he's fired Chief of Staff Randy George. And I think that Driscoll is particularly well-regarded in the Army and on the Hill. He was well-prepared, he was brilliant, and he's focusing on the right things. Drone warfare, anti-drone warfare, and more nimble procurement. And now we don't have that, and it's going to be difficult to get a new Secretary of the Army. We only have 5 4-star generals in the Army right now. So, yeah, I think it's an absolute disaster. And I think talk more about if Driscoll was great, it shows Hegseth's incompetence and insecurity.
0: Yeah. Well, let's talk about this moment that you mentioned. The U.S. is, of course, fighting a war in the Middle East. More strikes in Iran today. There's, of course, Ukraine and Russia. What does this mean in practical terms for the U.S. military at this moment? Its readiness, what does it signal to adversaries?
3: I think this is almost a political purge like communist China had a couple of years ago. And it shows that Secretary Hegseth's priorities are not winning a war, making DOD stronger. You know, he gives no explanation. I fear that he's going to find sycophants to do this. And it's just going to hurt our ability to wage war in the long term, particularly drone and anti-drone warfare. Because Secretary Hegseth is more comfortable fighting the culture war battles, meddling in low-level Army business, Kid Rock helicopter flyover, or the promotion of black and female officers, curriculum at the war colleges, which is what he's doing. So it's not helping anything that's fighting the war as we're doing it, because he keeps changing the leaders in the middle of the battle. So this is going to make the Army's mission and the Joint Force mission more difficult in the short run and in the long run.
0: Yeah. I imagine you have stayed in contact with some of your former colleagues who are still on the inside. How do you sense, how do you assess the state of the Army, its readiness, its morale?
3: Yeah, I think it's really tough for senior leaders right now because, they're on tenterhooks because they don't know what's right. I think what he gets wrong about this is if he gives the Army or the military a mission, they will execute it. They're not going to do anything except that. And he misunderstands that. For instance, how many leaders, Army or anybody, has retired in protest in the 20th and 21st century? In 120 years, it's been one, James Gavin in 1958. No one does this. So, you know, what he is doing is a political purge. And I think it is just so difficult. I mean, my heart goes out to those in senior leadership positions trying to maintain the apolitical nature of the military and its meritocratic promotion system. It is the most meritocratic, the most diverse. We have a great military, and he is making it harder for everyone to serve in combat or outside of combat.
0: Because of these recent departures, and we talked about a couple of them, there are many interim leaders, right? One as the Army Secretary, as the top general in the Army, as the commander of Army troops in Europe. Does it matter or not matter whether these top leaders are interim or confirmed by the Senate?
3: Yeah, it really does, because it, you know, that is part of our system, is confirmation by the Senate. And advise and confirmed by the Senate means you're really in that position. Otherwise, you keep saying active or acting the entire time. That's the way we work. And so acting in every single one. So it's not just the acting chief of staff of the Army. Somebody's got to do the chief, the vice chief's job. And it goes down and down and down. And you have people in each one of those positions who are trying to do their own job and the one above this. So it really, really matters. And I just wish that that Secretary Hegseth would have put his priorities on the force and the war rather than trying to change these low level things, and particularly our meritocratic promotion system. He is putting that at risk for the short term and the long term, and it makes me sad and angry that he's doing that to an institution I love. And he's doing it at the service academy level. He's now doing it at the war college level. At every instance within the military, Secretary Hegseth is going after culture war battles and taking Army and military officers out because particularly of what they may have done in the last administration. Again, they are executing what the political bosses tell them to do. But what Secretary Hegseth is doing is saying, if you did what the last administration did, we're going to take you out. And that is terrible for the long-term health of our military.
0: Mm-hmm. Well, briefly, let me just ask you about long term, this administration will come and then go. This damage you're talking about, over time, can it just grow back?
3: Well, it does take 25 years to create a general officer. So we're going to have a period of time in the military where we're not going to have very many black officers in senior positions or women. That's going to be a problem. But the Army has been through tougher times. You know, he's not the worst Secretary of War. I'd say the worst was John Floyd in 1860, who gave cannons to the Confederates. We're going to make it through this because our military is great because we reflect a great nation, not the other way around. So we're going to get over it, but boy, it's going to be a long haul.
0: That is retired Army Brigadier General Ty Sigley, also a historian, professor of history. You know your history. Ty, thanks so much.
3: Thanks, Scott.
0: It's Here and Now.

0: In Jamaica in the 1980s, Marlon James heard about a vicious attack on a group of gay men that officially never happened, but he never believed that.
1: When I want to know what's going on, I go on the street, I go in the mountains, I go to the alleyways, or I just grab a group of grandmothers and go tell me what really happened.
0: I'm Elsa Chang. Marlon James on his new novel, inspired by that violence, on the next All Things Considered from NPR News.
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3: The Trump administration has cut back on federal food assistance, and it's going to trickle down into a lot of these food desert communities and lower income communities like North Richmond. 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
5: It's Here and Now. Steven Soderbergh is a legendary filmmaker. Think Aaron Brockovich, Traffic, Ocean's 11. 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
6: You're either in or you're out. Right now.
7: What is it?
6: It's a plane ticket. A job offer.
7: Well, you're pretty trusting pretty fast.
6: Well, Bobby has a lot of faith in you.
7: Fathers are like that. Oh, he didn't tell you. He didn't want me trading on his name.
6: If you do this job, he'll be trading on yours.
5: Of course, you know the sounds of George Clooney and Matt Damon. Well, they are dealing with AI companies cloning megastar voices. They've condemned deepfakes. Now, one option is to give permission to AI in certain settings. Here is another Soderbergh actor, Matthew McConaughey, at a town hall this year with Timothée Chalamet, sponsored by Variety Magazine and CNN.
8: Own yourself. Voice, likeness, etc. Trademark it, whatever you got to do.
9: So you did that.
8: Yeah. So when it comes, not if it comes, no one can steal you. But they're going to have to come to you to go, can I? Or they're going to be in breach, and you'll have the chance to be your own agency and go, yeah, for this amount, or no, okay? It's coming.
5: Now, Soderbergh, the filmmaker, agrees. It is for us to decide whether to allow AI use of our voices and our images and our movements, too. He is on the board of a nonprofit, the Human Consent Foundation, that's made a tool for this. And he joins me now. Steven Soderbergh, welcome to the program.
10: Hi. Thanks for having me.
5: Also with us is Nikki Hexum, co-founder and CEO of the Human Consent Foundation. Nikki, welcome to you.
11: Thank you so much for having us.
5: So, Nikki, a number of stars we know have complained, alleged their images have been used by AI without their permission. Tom Hanks, Taylor Swift. Some have complained about their voices being used. Morgan Freeman, Scarlett Johansson. How might the Human Consent Registry prevent that in the future?
11: Well, the Human Consent Registry, it's a place where people can go and say in a machine-readable language what AI is allowed to do, whatever they personally wish. My husband, how I got into this, is a musician in the band 311, and there was people who were using AI Nick. You could go in there and you could play with AI Nick and you could have him sing whichever thing you wanted to do. And he had never said he wanted that to happen. And when we looked underneath that, we saw really a problem that we thought we could fix.
5: As I understand it, with this registry, right, these AI machines, these companies will be able to see this person says yes, this person says no, this person says sometimes to using this information. Steven Soderbergh, has this become a big problem already in Hollywood and elsewhere? What are you seeing? What are you hearing about people's faces, voices, etc., being used?
10: It's all anybody I know is talking about is how to navigate this landscape. I'm one of the people that essentially hit all green on the registry, not for my face or my voice, but for any work that I've generated, I'm fine with the idea of that being used, because my experience as an artist has been I've used other work as inspiration, sometimes in a very direct way. And so I'm a believer in sort of an ocean of creativity that a lot of people can swim in. But I also believe at the shore of that ocean, there should be a sign that talks about the rules of swimming. And so this, to me, seemed very elegant. And that's why I said I want to be a part.
5: Nikki, I gather the idea is for this registry perhaps to become a template to get scaled up, maybe by used by regulators in parts of the world. And I wonder where this might go. And I want to ask about books. Now, I published one book. Got noticed last year that Anthropic may have hoovered up the content for its model without my permission. I guess I'm glad somebody's reading it. But what's the future here for other things that people own?
11: This is actually a standard. And a standard in tech terms is simply an agreed upon set of rules that lets everybody communicate in the same language. And so this is a standard. It was intended to be that. The standard and the registry are actually different. The standard is the language, and the registry is the place where that language is spoken and recorded. Standards are usually needed for legislation to be written off of, but you usually need legislation for the standard to be adopted. So it's a little bit of this being in a rock and a hard place. It takes multiple different groups of people to move these things forward. And so our focus is strictly on human consent and how we are moving that forward.
5: Stephen, I wonder if I can ask more broadly about AI and its use in the movies. I imagine some filmmakers, some fans might say, no way, never in the movies. You, I understand, have used a small amount of AI content in your documentary, John Lennon, The Last Interview. Can you talk a little bit what you did?
10: In the case of the John Lennon doc, I had a problem that I needed to solve. 9% of the interview was John and Yoko speaking in abstract terms about various subjects. And there was no archival material that fit what they were talking about. And I didn't want to use literal imagery alongside text that was philosophical. We had the opportunity to get a hold of some tools that Meta was creating. They would let us use these tools to kind of run them through their paces. In this case, a tool came along that was exactly what we needed to finish these sequences. I think what's happening is there's an amount of well-deserved anxiety about AI in our normal day-to-day lives. And that concern is bleeding over into the creative context. It seems like it's going to permeate every aspect of creativity in the film and TV side, when it may not. The tech is moving fast, and audiences are ambivalent about it in theory. And I think the question that every artist that's going to use these tools needs to ask themselves is, A, is it necessary? And B, is it better? And if it isn't either of those things, then I think it's not going to become as prevalent as it feels at this moment.
5: I just wanted to kind of follow up on public opinion, the public conversation about this. I imagine, you know, some movie watchers would say something like, if you can't create a scene with the tools we have now, without AI, you shouldn't do it. And I just wonder, in your world, do you sense views on AI hardening as a negative? Because it sure seems to be in mine.
10: I don't know. The question of whether or not audiences will accept or reject AI is one we will only find out by filmmakers using these tools. Now, I can tell you there's probably some movies out right now in which AI has been used that people are not aware of. I think it's fair for the audience to know when this kind of technology is being employed. I would want to know. And it comes down to the question of the contract between an artist and the person experiencing that art and what the obligation of the artist is in that sort of unspoken contract. To my mind, the obligation on my part is to deliver the best version of the thing that I can possibly come up with. The issue with AI is whether you're using it to try and fool people or not. And that's where this issue about transparency comes into
5: play.
11: The conversation about AI has become very binary. Everybody's either expected to embrace everything AI can do or oppose AI altogether. And I don't personally think either position makes much sense. I believe that consent is a basic human right, and if someone wants to participate in AI, then they should be able to say yes. And if they don't, then they should be able to say no. And if they want to participate under certain conditions, there needs to be a way to express that. And that the future of AI shouldn't be built around forcing anyone into the same answer. It should be built around giving humans a meaningful choice and giving technology a way to understand and respect that choice.
5: And finally, Steven Soderbergh, anything you want to add on the chaos out there in your world that you're hearing, you're experiencing?
10: It's a time of great anxiety, but my experience has been to this point that within these periods, there are opportunities to be had for creative people. It's the artist's job to adapt to whatever environment they're working in. So as much as I enjoy complaining about almost anything, when it comes to what's happening in the entertainment industry, it feels a little like complaining about the weather. You've just got to figure it out. And my way of doing that is to educate myself as much as possible. I talk to people in all areas of the business about what they're experiencing, what they're seeing, what they think. And as a filmmaker, my job is to just make the best version of a thing that I can and be very open about my process, which I've always tried to be. So look, it's interesting times. The conversation we could be having about this 12 months from now could be radically different. So, you know, we've all just got to buckle up.
5: 12 months from now, let's put it on the calendar. We have been talking to Nikki Hexum, CEO of the Human Consent Foundation, and award-winning director and producer Steven Soderbergh. He's founding board member of the Human Consent Foundation. Thanks to you both.
10: Thanks.
11: Thank you so much for having us, Scott.
5: This is Here and Now.
9: Live from NPR News in Boston, I'm Steve Brown. Semi-official media in Iran say the country has begun firing missiles and drones in response to U.S. strikes. This after the U.S. military hit targets in Iran after it said Iran tried to attack commercial ships and American forces in the Middle East. U.S. strikes and others on Sunday abruptly ended a month without military action and threatens to fully intensify the conflict that has spiked global oil prices and posed political problems for Republicans in November's midterm congressional elections. Ukrainian authorities say that Russia has launched a large aerial assault on Ukraine's capital and surrounding region. The attacks from last night to early today killed at least 12 people and wounded more than a dozen others, including three children. The strikes marked the sixth straight day of heavy Russian attacks on Kyiv, an unprecedented stretch since Russia invaded over 4.5 years ago. The sole pipeline that supplies water for millions of Grand Canyon visitors was badly damaged by weekend flash flooding, setting up a tricky repair scenario and upending a years-long construction project to upgrade the line. The pipeline traverses terrain so rugged that helicopters are often required to make basic repairs. 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
2: It's Here and Now. We have new details on the Trump administration's deal to gain access to oil fields in Venezuela. The U.S. is acquiring stakes in a private oil company in Venezuela run by a controversial businessman. Let's break it down now with Robin Farzad, host of Full Disclosure. Hey, Robin.
3: Hi there.
2: So, as you know, these are huge proven reserves in Venezuela. We've known this for a long time. There's consensus they were mismanaged for years by the state-owned oil companies.
3: That's right.
2: There. A company there fired most of its oil engineers a long time ago. So could this U.S. deal turn it into a next gusher?
3: It's going to take a while, and Trump certainly wanted that to be the statement that he sent to the world when Nicolas Maduro was just captured and spirited away to a prison in Brooklyn. I mean, you typically don't see this stuff, even in the thick of the Cold War, when we used to take out Latin American and, you know, South Asian dictators. But after that, he was very immediate about saying, this isn't about democracy. This is, let's put it out there, this is transactionalism. We're going to come there. We're going to take the oil. We're going to help you. Historically, somebody might have said, well, first we're going to make sure that there are free elections, and then we would like you to tap your national self-determination and the oil.
2: Now, let's go straight to the hydrocarbons first. Yeah.
3: Right, but he took the hydrocarbons first. And the interesting thing is that there's this deal with Dulce Rodriguez, who's there with one of her cronies to build this company. So if you're Chevron or another oil multinational looking at this, you're like, what did I just witness?
2: Yeah, right. Well, and U.S. oil companies go... some of them go way back in Venezuela, but let's talk about, you kind of made a reference to this Venezuelan businessman in the middle of this, Alejandro Betancourt, has several clouds hanging over him, faced multiple money laundering investigations, had his castle in Spain raided by authorities. You know, the oil business, you know, is no stranger to dodgy partners, dodgy places. That's where the oil is. Is this just the next chapter in this long book?
3: Well, what it does, it builds him a link to Dulce Rodriguez, and it gives her a stake, right? With, she has skin in the game in this case, but that's problematic. Suppose you have the street that wants to rise up and have free elections there. Is the United States now disinterested in doing that because Dulce Rodriguez is invested in this and potentially getting a kickback from Betancourt? There are all these other things that we have not sussed out in terms of legality of this, in terms of, you know, can the United States do it under the Defense Department, which is doing for national security reasons or to fill the strategic oil reserve? But to get back to your original question, it takes a long time. This has been so neglected since Hugo Chavez came to power in 98 to kind of ratchet that production up, get it to the Gulf Coast refineries, and finally have it sluiced down to the gas pump where relief is necessary. And the midterms are just months away.
2: Yeah, yeah. Rob and I reported in Venezuela several years ago, hot dog stands everywhere with like 17 toppings, baseball diamonds. The U.S. has a long history there, going back to American oil companies and workers there. Now, this historic chapter has also been criticized as resource colonialism. Is that question going to come up again?
3: It will. You have to imagine. I mean, the last time this happened, let's say oil fell to $10 a barrel in 1998, and that helped lift Hugo Chavez to power. The poverty was so bad. The cronyism was so bad. So this doesn't make the right wing, kind of the capitalist side of Venezuela, happy. And it's not going to make the left wing happy, but it makes Donald Trump happy for as long as he can milk it. Whether that results in a deluge of oil really remains to be seen.
2: Robin Farzad, host of Full Disclosure. Hey, Robin, thanks so much.
3: My pleasure.
2: It's here and now.

0: The mayor of Kyiv says Ukraine does not have enough weapons to fight against Russia's nonstop bombardment.
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2: That and more tomorrow morning, 2 until 9 a.m. on KQED News. Looking ahead to 1 p.m. and all things considered coming up, in Jamaica in the 1980s, Marlon James heard about a vicious attack on a group of gay men that officially never happened. All things considered, here's about his new novel, which was inspired by that violence. That story and the rest of the day's news, 1 p.m. and again at 4:30 on KQED News. If you're a crossword puzzle fan, check out our crossword puzzles. Clues this week include money, dispenser, and where heirlooms gather dust. Find the latest puzzle at KQED.

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2: And I'm Peter O'Dowd in Phoenix. It's Here and Now. They are among the most elusive animals in the world, solitary creatures that prowl the frozen Himalaya, moving across the rocky slopes like wisps of smoke. The Ghost of the Mountains. That is the name of a new book by ecologist Kulu Suryavanshi. He spent his life tracking this predator across unforgiving and remote terrain, doing what he can to understand the mysteries of the snow leopard. Kulu, welcome. Nice to speak with you.
3: Hi, thank you so much for having me on the show.
2: What a magnificent animal you've dedicated your life to. Tell me about the snow leopard and just how rare and difficult they are to see in the wild.
3: Right. Snow leopards are one of the most rarest big cats of this planet. When I started 20 years ago, there's a friend who thought he'd seen a snow leopard, but he wouldn't tell anyone because he said, I can get away saying I saw a Yeti, but if I said I saw a snow leopard, people would make fun of me. That's how rare these animals are.
2: You write about an elderly woman who lives in a really remote village in the Himalaya. This is prime snow leopard habitat, and she had never seen one in her entire life. Tears formed in her eyes when she finally did.
3: Yeah, so this was the first time that I ever saw a snow leopard in that village. It was after a long gap of 10 years. And I was fortunate to see three snow leopards on the same day, and we got lots of pictures. And when I came back to the village, I wasn't sure what to expect, but the village wanted to have a party for that reason. And everybody went around looking at pictures of the snow leopard. And then this old lady came and said, I want to see a snow leopard before I die, and your pictures are going to do that for me. That was one of the most moving times of my research careers.
2: They're not very big animals, are they? I mean, what do they look like?
3: They are about 40 kilos, so like a big German Shepherd dog. But their tail is very long. It's as long as their entire body length. They are very well adapted to the high mountains, so they have very wide paws, very wide nostrils. The paws are like snowshoes that help them walk over the snow, and the fur is one of the densest furs of any mammals.
2: I understand, I learned that they love to eat blue sheep, and they are absolutely astounding at hunting. You know, I've seen a video of a snow leopard chasing after its prey on this very steep mountainside. They start tumbling down the cliff, and I think it must be at least several hundred feet. The sheep ends up, of course, dead, but the cat walks away like nothing happened.
3: Yeah, cats do seem to have nine lives, or snow leopards definitely do, but they have very flexible joints that allow them to take this fall. And the blue sheep, which is actually a goat which looks like sheep, they often tense up when they are attacked by predators. And snow leopards really use the terrain to their advantage, where they come crashing into the sheep or the goats and then tumble over the scree and rocks. What they're amazing at is to hold on to their prey as they're both rolling down or falling down these slopes. I think it's just the impact that kills the sheep. Then the flexible joints of the snow leopard kind of help them stay not just alive, but well and fit.
2: One of the challenges is that they also eat livestock, and that's where conflict arises. It reminds me a little bit of the way that ranchers in the United States deal with wolves. How have you been able to help the snow leopard and humans coexist together?
3: There are many things that we do, all the way from compensation to insurances. But the most important lesson I learned was when we interviewed about 400 herders. Most of them, when asked, what do you want us to do when a snow leopard kills a sheep or a goat? Most of them said, it's okay when they take an odd goat or sheep. What is not okay is when they get into our nighttime corrals and kill many. And so taking a lesson from that interaction, we now help herders secure their nighttime corrals so that snow leopards cannot get in and kill a lot of animals.
2: How do the herders view you? How do you avoid going into these rural communities talking about snow leopards without coming off as

0: you know, the scientist, who knows better than they do?
1: Yeah, absolutely. And the most important thing is to have long-term presence in a place. So the place that I describe, I went there 20 years ago, and I have been working in the same place every year for several months at a time. And so I'm almost part of the village now. And similarly, I have colleagues who have dedicated their lives to specific places. So when I go to those places, I go with my colleagues. And so it's this long-term presence where people know that you're going to come back, whether it's a good year or a bad year, and that you're there with them through thick and thin.
0: You're also a trained mountaineer, which you kind of have to be with this job. What kind of extremes have you had to endure over the years to study these animals?
1: Winters are minus 40 degrees, harsh winds, lot of snow and ice, and very high elevation, which means the air is much thinner. On an average, I work between 4,500 and 5,000 meters. So it's just about 60% of air density over there.
0: And roughly 15,000 feet? I'm just doing the math.
1: Yes, roughly 15,000 feet, yeah. And so it's a combination of these that really makes it dangerous to live and work in that environment. The cold, the elevation, and the ruggedness of the terrain, and the isolation. It can be very far and remote, and there are no logistical lines, no supplies. Often there are no roads. So you have to be quite self-reliant throughout the winter.
0: Well, and forgive the silly question, but why don't the snow leopards get elevation sickness in the same way that humans do?
1: That's one of the big questions for researchers. We suspect that the snow leopards are either genetically adapted or because they are born at high elevation and live at high elevation, they accumulate acclimatization over time and just retain it because they're not coming down again and again. But what we do know is some humans, like the Tibetans, have genetic mutations that allow them to live at high elevations. And snow leopards have mutations in the same gene that humans have those mutations in.
0: Hmm. Can you talk about the threats that these animals face? Because on the one hand, they're in the most remote mountains on the planet. There's not a lot of human interaction, which I would assume would be good for their species. And yet we also know that the climate is changing. The ecosystem is changing very fast.
1: Mm-hmm. Yeah, of course. Threats that are linked to climate change are the biggest challenges for snow leopards. But let me take a step back. What we know is snow leopards have very low genetic diversity, the lowest amongst all big cats. Now, what that does is it makes them very susceptible to fragmentation, or where they, you know, their populations get divided into smaller and smaller bits. And that would lead to inbreeding and inbreeding depression. Now, how does climate change and humans contribute to it? There are more roads, there are large-scale renewable energy plants, there are large-scale mining operation and large-scale hydroelectric projects that are coming up within snow leopard landscapes. And these things are likely to fragment their habitat even more. And least to say, snow leopard range has the highest amount of international borders of any other big cat. You know, the 12 countries in Central Asia, many of them don't get along with each other. So snow leopards are really up against many different forms of human land use. Even if there are few humans, the land use intensity is high. And climate change just makes matters worse every day.
0: So, Kulu, are you optimistic about the future of this animal?
1: I am very optimistic. I'm optimistic because of the people who live alongside snow leopards. You know, when you ask people what should we do, most of them said, look, snow leopards need to eat too. I'm okay if they take a sheep or a goat here and there. I have not heard that kind of promising interactions between people and carnivores in many places. And that is what gives me optimism for the future of this amazing species.
0: Ecologist and conservationist Kulu Suryavanshi, his new book is called The Ghost of the Mountains, Unraveling the Secrets of the Snow Leopard. Kulu, thank you.
1: Thank you so much for having me on the show today.
0: And by the way, we checked in with Kulu and his colleagues after last week's devastating floods in Nepal, one of the countries where snow leopards thrive. He says his team in Nepal is safe and his colleagues are helping people in those affected communities. We wish them well. It's Here and Now.

0: Celebrate Latine Heritage Month with new back-to-back episodes of Leguizamo Does America, as actor John Leguizamo explores Latin culture's influence on New York City and Miami this Thursday starting at 8 p.m. on KQED+. Coming up today on The World at Two, trade tensions between the U.S. and Canada are on the rise again, but you'll hear no complaints from one industry, Canadian wine. With most provinces cutting off American imports, local producers are seeing skyrocketing sales. That and more on The World at Two here on KQED News. 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
2: It's Here and Now. There is now nothing standing in the way of the president's ongoing ballroom construction. Yesterday, the Supreme Court ruled 5-4 that preservationists who sued to stop it failed to show they were harmed. So on procedural grounds, the justices let the project proceed. Washington Post art and architecture critic Philip Kennicott joins us now to discuss. Philip, welcome back.
3: Thanks for having me.
2: So in practical terms, does this mean the White House will complete building this ballroom?
3: I think given the urgency that the president feels to finish it, and given the rather dilatory pace of the lower courts that are now going to be deciding these questions, yes, I think it's going to be fait accompli by the time they come to any sort of decision.
2: Wow. So we should note that one of the justices dissenting in yesterday's ruling was the Chief Justice, John Roberts, said the ballroom was likely unlawful. So what happens if it's eventually found to be unlawful?
3: Well, that's unknowable. I mean, there is the legal remedy that they could require it to be taken down. You know, if you build a fence on a property that's not yours or in a place you're not legally allowed to build it, it's not uncommon for courts to say, nope, you've got to take that fence down. Now, this is a project that is already about $600 million and probably heading higher than that. I think it's unlikely that that will be the remedy.
2: Yeah. And remind us what the objections in this case were from the preservationists.
3: Well, the preservationists object to it on several grounds, but I think the most important is that it's just completely out of context with the White House historically and aesthetically. This is a 90,000 square foot volume. It would actually dwarf the original White House, which is going to be a little bit of the tail wagging the dog when they're connected, and it will really reconfigure the White House grounds. It's the biggest change to the White House in decades.
2: Yeah. Well, Philip, you and I have talked before on our show about Washington, D.C., the district, and how there have been norms and rules in history over what can be built in the district, what new structures should look like. How does that fit into what's happening here?
3: I think for the purposes of the court cases, they said that's not really relevant. We don't care. They specifically cited the architectural historian who the National Trust was working with, a woman named Allison Hoagland, who had made a very cogent case for why this is just not historically appropriate. And they said, oh, that's just her opinion. When it comes to matters of aesthetics and design, even with one of the most historic properties in the country, that's not something that we're going to opine on or get involved with. The larger consequences of that for historic preservation are extraordinary.
2: Yeah, right. And talk about those kind of broader consequences based on your reporting, based on who you've talked to.
3: Right. Well, you know, going on behind the scenes is a very disturbing movement within the administration through a little known group called the Advisory Council on Historic Preservation to completely rewrite the procedures and laws of the 1966 National Historic Preservation Act. That's the law that gives us the neighborhoods that we think of historic, that has preserved innumerable historic structures. What they want to do is essentially cut the public out of the process. If the government decides that we don't want to hear from the public, that might make it cumbersome or difficult, or we might get an answer we don't like, they won't have to consult the public if these laws go through. Once that happens, it's not clear if we actually have a National Historic Preservation Law anymore.
2: Yeah. Now, I imagine you've spoken to designers, architects. I mean, how do you think about the conversation, the debate, the criticism over this ballroom project based on what's built so far?
3: You know, a lot of it has focused on the public's sort of dismay and anger about tearing down the older structure, the former east wing of the White House. I think not enough attention has been paid to the design of the new structure, which would essentially create a kind of regal or monarchical way of presenting the president in public. They're going to double height the arcade that connects this new volume to the White House. And so the president could effectively sort of emerge from the upper levels above this grand capacious ballroom, which is going to be highly gilded and very ornate, much more Baroque than neoclassical. And it allows him basically a place to raise unlimited funds indoors and potentially even have his inaugurations. So it just centralizes in a way that's very uncomfortable in democracy a lot of the ceremony of democracy.
2: Yeah. And Philip, we have a minute left with you. So let me just ask you, if the preservationists, if they don't have standing to sue, as the justices ruled, does anyone else, is there another legal avenue at this point for opponents?
3: Well, there is. There's Congress. The problem here, the basic crux of the legal argument, is the president cannot solicit hundreds of millions of dollars and move hundreds of millions of dollars of federal money around to build without congressional approval. Congress could do something. Congress should do something. Congress is not doing anything, and that becomes a question for the voters to decide.
2: Yeah. That's Phil Kennicott, Washington Post art and architecture critic. Philip, always good to have you. Thanks so much.
3: Thanks for having me.
2: Here and Now is a production of NPR and WBUR. I'm Scott Tong in Washington, D.C.
4: I'm Peter O'Dowd in Phoenix. It's Here and Now.

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1: On the next Fresh Air, we get a slightly early start celebrating the centennial of John Coltrane's birth. He's one of the most influential musicians in jazz history. We'll talk with his son, Robbie Coltrane, who is also a tenor saxophonist. Robbie was two when his father died, and he'll describe how his music and his absence shaped his life and career. Join us.
2: Joining us ahead of 1 o'clock right now, Gretchen Lancor, KQED afternoon traffic starting in San Francisco.
3: With a stall for northbound 101 just before DeBose, it's blocking the right lane and the driver's out of the vehicle. Traffic is slow approaching the scene. CHP is pulling up now. And for the Bay Bridge, the off-ramps to Yerba Buena Island, both eastbound and westbound, are closed due to an accident involving a cherry picker that fell off a trailer. They're working to reopen the exits by 2 o'clock. Gretchen Lancor for KQED.
2: And traffic support for Gretchen Lancor comes to us from HPE. The National Weather Service forecasts cooler weather through the week. There is a chance of light rain tomorrow through Thursday, mainly in the North Bay. Cooler highs today, 50s to the mid-70s. The air quality advisory continues. Smoke from the timber and Plaskett fires expected to impact parts of the Bay Area and the air quality today. I'm Dave Freeman. 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
4: To actually start doing something where I'm providing escort services through a contested strait will, in my military opinion, exceed the capacity of the Navy to do that effectively.
5: How will an already stretched U.S. military absorb the departure of Army Secretary Dan Driscoll?
6: For Tuesday, September 1st, this is All Things Considered.
5: I'm Mary Louise Kelly.
6: And I'm Ilse Chang. Ahead this hour, the backlash against AI data centers is spilling into the midterms.
5: Most Americans don't want to live near them. President Trump is asking, why not?
7: If I were the mayor of a town or the governor of a state, and I had a chance to get a big plant in, an AI plant or a data center, I would absolutely want it.
6: Also, we've been reporting on floods in Nepal.
5: And in the Grand Canyon.
6: And parts of the Northeast.
8: Every day you're reading about flooding somewhere in the country.
5: How does climate change thread these disasters together?
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9: Live from NPR News, I'm Lakshmi Singh. The Trump administration's confirming new retaliatory strikes against Iran. On social media today, the president says forces fired on rival targets near the Strait of Hormuz after Iran attempted to add sea mines to the globally vital trade route. Trump ends his post threatening even heavier strikes if Iran retaliates. There won't be a government shutdown ahead of the November midterms under the terms of a bill headed to President Trump's desk. Today, the House followed the Senate in approving a measure that extends federal agency funding through mid-December. With the makeup of Congress hanging in the balance, a new whistleblower report warns the U.S. Postal Service's plan to carry out President Trump's mail-in voting restrictions could jeopardize the elections. NPR's Hansi Lo Wang explains.
10: President Trump's order calls for the U.S. Postal Service to deliver mail-in ballots only to people on voter lists that the states would have to turn over to the USPS. We should note USPS is financial support of NPR. The Postal Service has been working on an online portal that would allow state election officials to submit voter names. But a new whistleblower report claims the online system has not been properly tested and could lead to eligible absentee voters not getting ballots in time or at all. Democratic Senator Richard Blumenthal of Connecticut submitted the report to USPS.
11: What the disclosure reveals is that the Postal Service has designed a system that is intended to fail.
10: Spokespeople for USPS did not respond to questions about the whistleblower's claims. Hansi Lo Wang, NPR News.
9: Chevron is expected to announce it'll expand operations in Venezuela. More from NPR's Michelle Kellerman.
12: The Chevron investment is part of a larger Trump administration effort to control more of Venezuela's oil sector and push out Russia and China. The White House announced this week that the Pentagon is taking a 35% ownership stake in a company that will have 100-year rights over 17 oil fields in Venezuela. The U.S. is partnering with a controversial Venezuelan businessman, Alejandro Alejandro Bentancur, who face money laundering allegations in Europe. A U.S. official who briefed reporters on the condition of anonymity describes Bentancur as a proven operator and insists that a professionalized oil sector will help Venezuela's transition to democracy. Michelle Kellerman, NPR News, the State Department.
9: It has been another tough day in U.S. markets. NPR's Rafael Nam has a recap.
13: It hasn't been a great start to September. The prospect of a resumption of attacks between the U.S. and Iran helped send stock markets lower, with all three major indexes ending down. Meanwhile, Brent, the global benchmark for crude, surged amid fears that global supplies will continue to be hit. But perhaps the biggest action happened in bond markets. A sell-off there drove up short- and long-term interest rates.
9: That's NPR's Rafael Nam reporting. The Dow's closed down 419 points. This is NPR News.
14: Live from KQED News, I'm Natalia Navarro. A last-minute deal in the state capitol governing the fallout of damaging wildfires has collapsed. KQED politics correspondent Guy Marzorati has more.
15: Governor Gavin Newsom announced a deal with legislative leaders over the weekend that would speed up payments to fire victims and prevent hedge funds from bringing big lawsuits against utilities. But those utilities criticized the deal for not doing enough to relieve the liability they face when their equipment starts a damaging fire. Assembly Speaker Robert Rivas spoke moments before lawmakers ended their session without a vote.
16: And so we made this decision that we're going to go back to work this fall. We will not going to stop until we have done everything possible for those who have lost everything.
15: Newsom's office did not respond to a request for comment on whether the governor would call a special session to continue negotiations. I'm Guy Marzorati, KQED News.
14: San Francisco Opera has postponed its annual fundraiser gala amid tense ongoing contract negotiations with its orchestra. The date change comes after the opera orchestra, which was set to play at the event, announced its intention not to perform unless a new contract deal was reached by opening night. The orchestra's contract expired on July 31st. The union has said management is asking for steep pay cuts, while opera officials say the current contract is written to support a volume of work that they no longer consider feasible. The gala was set to take place September 12th, the opening night of the opera season, but is now set for November. The opera season will go forward as planned. I'm Natalia Navarro, KQED News.
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5: It's All Things Considered from NPR News. I'm Mary Louise Kelly in Washington.
6: And I'm Elsa Chang in Culver City, California. The news that Army Secretary Dan Driscoll has turned in his resignation continues to send shockwaves throughout the U.S. military. The Department of Defense, under Pete Hegseth, has seen an exodus of experienced military leadership. These are people who are either fired by Hegseth or who choose to leave. For more, we're joined now by NPR Pentagon correspondent Tom Bowman. Hi, Tom.
17: Hey, Elsa.
6: Okay, so Secretary Driscoll went to the White House, turned in his resignation to President Trump. What do we know about what Driscoll said to him?
17: Well, he told the president a number of things, Elsa, according to a person close to him. He said the U.S. is losing the Iran war. He talked about how the war has drastically reduced the stockpile of missiles. Talked about the difficulty in getting the Pentagon budget through under Defense Secretary Pete Hegseth. And he said modernizing the military, a key focus of Driscoll, was not going forward because Hegseth is firing people who know what they're doing. This person said Driscoll basically laid it down. I think there was a hope Driscoll would stay through the midterms, but I'm told he'll leave this week.
6: Yeah, well, of course, it's no secret that Hegseth and Driscoll did not get along, right?
17: Yeah, right. I think right from the start, and part of it, I think, is Driscoll's close ties to the White House, his old Yale law school roommate, Vice President J.D. Vance, and he would often go there to talk with him. And Driscoll was sent on a mission, remember, to talk with Russian and Ukrainian generals about a possible peace deal in Ukraine. The sense I get is Hegseth maybe heard footsteps, because there's long been a sense Driscoll would replace him. But the big problem between the two centered on the firings. Hegseth sacked more than 10 generals, reached down into the promotion list to pull off the names of people who had been carefully vetted, many of them black and female officers, and there were never really any reasons given for these firings. Driscoll was successful on rare occasions to save some jobs, including a black female Major General Antoinette Grant, who leads a military district of Washington, but he was not able to save Army Chief of Staff General Randy George, who was fired by Hegseth. I think, Elsa, that was the last straw, not only for Driscoll, but even some Republicans on Capitol Hill. George was key in modernizing the Army, focusing on drone warfare, and worked well with Driscoll, who Trump called the drone guy. And there seems to have been little communication between Hegseth and Driscoll on other issues. I'm told Driscoll was in Germany when he learned the Pentagon would reduce U.S. troops there. He never got a heads up.
18: Wow. Well, Tom, has there ever been any precedent for firings like those?
17: You know, not on this scale. You had Defense Secretary Robert Gates fire the Air Force Secretary, the top Air Force general, because of safety concerns. Among them, a B-52 mistakenly was carrying a nuclear missile on a cross-country flight in 2008, but he publicly explained his reasoning. Gates and other secretaries fired a general here or there, but always for cause, always explained. Again, we don't see that with Hegseth, although sources say some of those firings were because they were too close to former Joint Chiefs Chairman Mark Milley, who Trump can't stand, or a belief by Hegseth that race or gender led to the promotion, or differences in policy, such as deploying U.S. troops on American streets. I know one general said, not a good idea, and Hegseth didn't like that.
18: Well, do you have a sense of what kind of effect all of that has been having on the military since?
17: You know, I'm hearing that many officers are keeping their heads down, somewhat confused about what's going on. One Hill staffer and other sources say there appears to be an exodus or a possible exodus of mid-level officers who are troubled by the firings and their leaders and wondering if they should just go now. Still, a former senior Army official told me there are still some very good senior generals, but he added, the bench is getting thin.
18: That is NPR's Tom Bowman. Thank you, Tom.
17: You're welcome.
19: To help us understand the impact of Driscoll's resignation and what it might tell us about the current state of the armed forces, we have former Defense Secretary Leon Panetta on the line. He served as Defense Secretary for the Obama administration. Secretary Panetta, welcome back to All Things Considered.
20: Good to be with you.
19: What was your first thought when you heard about Driscoll's departure?
20: Well, you know, when the country's at war, it's not good to have turmoil in military ranks. And what we've had is a great deal of turmoil with regards to the command structure. And ultimately, that's not a good sign for the kind of discipline that you need in command structure that you have to have, particularly in a war situation. So it's of great concern that something like this happened.
19: Help us understand the impact of this particular job. Army Secretary is a civilian post, not in the chain of command. How big a deal is it for that chair to be empty? How disruptive is it if an Army Secretary quits?
20: Well, I can tell you as a former Secretary of Defense that it was very important to have highly qualified people in key positions in the military. And although a secretary is a civilian job, it is very important to the ability of that particular unit within the military to be able to function.
19: Mm-hmm.
20: And the secretary can also bring not only experience, but usually some political know-how as to how to deal with the Congress, how to deal with the committees that are involved on budget consideration. So having a good secretary can really complement having a strong military leader for the Army or for any branch.
19: And then what about just the message it sends internally to Army troops in terms of recruitment, in terms of retention?
20: Well, that's a particular concern to me as a past secretary, because most secretaries of the Defense Department are individuals that allow the military process to be able to function. And in the military, what determines whether or not somebody is advanced is not loyalty. It's not issues related to politics. It really is their battle experience, their ability to know their branch of the military, the experience they've had, how they've performed. And that's how you advance in the military. It's because you're a good soldier, because you're a good soldier. That is the primary consideration. And so respect for that process, I believe, is very important. And I get the impression that this secretary somehow weighs loyalty as more important than the process the military uses to pick strong, experienced military leaders.
19: What gives you that impression?
20: Pardon me?
19: What gives you that impression?
20: Because we have had too much turnover at the Pentagon. And turmoil is not good, particularly during a period of war, to have constant changes of individuals who are experienced, who are who've had battle experience, suddenly can have this constant turnover, creates instability, very frankly, in the command structure, and it creates a lot of turmoil when you have to focus, more importantly, on how the war is being handled.
19: I mean, I'm just curious, Mr. Secretary, you have a lot of friends in the military and in Washington. What are you hearing from them about this?
20: There's a great deal of concern with everybody I've talked to, former military, former civilians at the Pentagon. Everyone looks at the Pentagon as being in constant turmoil. When good people are losing their jobs, when experienced leaders are losing their jobs for no reason, really, no reason has been given as to why these good people are losing their position. That kind of turmoil creates instability and impacts on morale within the military itself. That's just not good. That's not smart. It undermines the kind of strong stability you need, particularly during war.
19: Well, I was just about to say, I'll point out the obvious, which is that all of this turnover is unfolding as the U.S. is in a war with that it started with Iran. I'm curious your thoughts on the impact of this type of turnover on actual military operations unfolding overseas.
20: Well, it's not a mystery to say that this war is not going well. We're in a stalemate with regards to this war.
19: Do you agree with Dan Driscoll, by the way? My colleague Tom Bowman just quoted him as saying the U.S. is losing the Iran war.
20: I think that if one kind of stands back and tries to see how this war ends, it's not a good end to the war. And I think it'll go down as another Iraq, another Afghanistan. It'll join failed Middle East wars.
19: That is former Defense Secretary Leon Panetta. We thank you for your time speaking with us today.
20: Good to be with you.

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1: As artificial intelligence makes ever more inroads, advertisers are turning to corners of the internet that still feel human, Reddit in particular. 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
4: I'm Marisa Lagos. Today on Political Breakdown, the case against Proposition 40, the proposed billionaire tax on California's November ballot. Stanford University's Joshua Rao recently authored a study examining the potential effects of the proposed tax. He says it would raise far less than proponents claim, run into legal trouble, and result in wealthy people fleeing California. It's Political Breakdown on KQED News at 5:50 p.m.
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1: 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I'm Elsa Chang.
2: And I'm Mary Louise Kelly. The backlash against AI data centers is becoming a central issue in this year's midterm elections. Recent Gallup polling shows 7 out of 10 Americans oppose data centers getting built in their communities. Candidates from both parties are trying to take stances that match public opinion, but President Trump is taking a different approach, which puts some Republican candidates in a tough position. NPR White House correspondent Deepa Shivaram is here. Hey there, Deepa.
3: Hello.
2: Okay, so most Americans do not want a data center in their backyard. What's the president saying?
3: Yeah, well, broadly speaking, Trump is very cozy with tech company leaders. He's always had a pro-AI stance. He wants pretty little regulation over AI, he says, in order to favor innovation. But recently, he started to talk more about data centers specifically. This is what he said the other week.
4: If I were the mayor of a town or the governor of a state, and I had a chance to get a big plant in, an AI plant or a data center, I would absolutely want it.
3: And that puts Trump at odds with most Americans. Polling shows that data centers are extremely unpopular. So many local town hall meetings all over the country have seen these huge turnouts from folks protesting data centers over concerns from water usage to higher utility bills to noise pollution. So there's already a disconnect between what Trump and voters want. And then to complicate things further, yesterday he posted on social media and said that towns that don't want data centers are, quote, backwards and poor.
2: So let's go then to the pickle that this puts Republican candidates in. How are they tackling this disconnect?
3: Yeah, I mean, there's concern growing among many Republicans that the president is not helping on this issue. He keeps insisting on a position over data centers that more candidates are starting to back away from. The National Senatorial Campaign Committee, which helps Republicans get elected, recently sent a memo to tech companies warning that the narrative around data centers might cost them an election in Ohio. And so candidates, specifically Republicans, are shifting. One example is in the Texas governor's race. Incumbent Greg Abbott has started saying that AI companies deserve the backlash they're getting over data centers, and he's instituted a moratorium on new development. It's a huge pivot from where Abbott was on this issue just months ago.
2: What about Deepa trying to tackle it from the messaging perspective? And President Trump himself has acknowledged, okay, maybe AI companies have a little bit of a PR problem here when it comes to data centers. Is there any effort to try to change public opinion?
3: Yeah, I mean, there are some new political ads dropping. They're coming from a pro-AI group called Build American AI. They get funding from some big Silicon Valley players. Their goal is to support candidates who are, you know, open to the economic benefits of data centers amid all of this public concern and backlash. But I talked to Brendan Steinhauser. He's a Republican and he leads the Alliance for Secure AI, which is a group that supports more AI regulation. And he thinks that these ads won't do much because voters already have really strong opinions.
5: They want protections on their kids. They want protections on workers. And they want protections on their own security, cybersecurity, and even national security.
3: He thinks public opinion won't change unless politicians actually do something on AI and answer those concerns.
2: Well, and again, this is going to be a big issue in the midterms, but the debate is not going away just after the voting ends.
3: No, I don't think the conversation is going to end anytime soon. People I talk to, voters, organizers, policy experts, pretty much all say the same thing, which is that the backlash isn't just about the physical building, right? It's also just about the apprehension towards the technology writ large. I'm curious to how much of this plays out in the conversation for the 2028 presidential primaries, right? Thinking of Pennsylvania Governor Josh Shapiro, for example, he's a Democrat who's already shifted his stance on the issue to be more bullish against data centers.
2: 2028. God help us. NPR's Deepa Shivaram, thank you.
3: Thank you.
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6: Over the past 2 weeks, we have seen deadly flooding hit the border of Nepal and Tibet, as well as here in the U.S. at the Grand Canyon. But these were not the only flash flood emergencies this summer. Communities across the U.S. have been grappling with flooding that doesn't always make national news. NPR's Ava Berger breaks down the extreme weather.
7: That was the sound of gushing rain in fierce woods in Felicia Martinez's Tucson, Arizona neighborhood last week. Martinez has lived in Tucson her entire life, so she and other locals are very accustomed to the sounds of flash floods. But she says she knows the storms in her area are getting worse.
8: Like an old steam train with the big old smoke fumes coming out. I mean, it just sounds loud and it hits you. Yes. And I've seen 61 seasons. I've seen storms, but it's getting more extreme.
7: At least two people are dead after a flash flood in the Grand Canyon over the weekend. Last month, at least seven people died in floods in Northwest Indiana. The city of Gary, Indiana was without power for 2 weeks. Earlier in July, West Virginia officials said that some areas received 4.5 inches of rain in 37 minutes. Throughout the summer, from New York to Texas to Hawaii, stories of record rainfall and smashed homes dominated the news.
9: Every day you're reading about flooding somewhere in the country.
7: Jeff Mao works on flood awareness in Montana. He's a former superintendent of Glacier National Park, but he's seen the flooding impact much more than just the parks.
9: It's really how our natural systems and even our built sewer, you know, stormwater runoff systems, they're just not designed for this level of rainfall.
7: The flooding different states are experiencing has different causes. But researchers say climate change connects these intense floods. In the Southwest, it's monsoon season. And in that semi-arid climate, flash floods are part of geography, says Iadatola, an associate professor in the Department of Hydrology and Atmospheric Sciences at the University of Arizona.
10: You have poor absorption of water by the soil and localized heavy rains, and the combination of the two things are prone to flash floods.
7: It's also an El Niño year, which is making ocean temperatures warmer, causing more evaporation. A warmer atmosphere holds more water vapor, which can fuel more intense rain. Now, it's hard to pinpoint whether a particular event was directly caused by climate change, Atola says. Instead, he thinks of a pair of loaded die.
10: It's kind of like loading the dice a little bit. You know, you're loading it to land on 6 a little more often. Now, does it mean that it wouldn't have landed at 6 anyway? It might have, right? But you're just kind of increasing the odds that you're going to land on 6.
7: As for ways people can protect themselves, the National Weather Service sends out warnings before floods. But Fred Martin Ralph, the director of the Center for Western Weather and Water Extremes at UC San Diego, said it's difficult to accurately predict these floods.
11: Those are some of the toughest practical forecasting problems that we have in meteorology.
7: But flood warning systems can save lives. Last year, after flash floods in the Hill Country area of Texas killed more than 136 people, improved warning systems were installed. When the area flooded again this past July, a new emergency system warned people to get out. This time, two people died despite catastrophic flooding. Ava Berger, NPR News.

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1: Trade tensions between the U.S. and Canada are on the rise again with a new round of tariffs from both sides. All the hostility has actually been a boon to one Canadian industry, wine.
2: I mean, our sales are up dramatically, and that's not just true of me, that's true of pretty much all the wineries in Niagara.
1: As most provinces ban sales of American booze, local producers are tapping in. Hear that story next time on The World.
3: Catch the story and much more in 30 minutes. This week on Close All Tabs, Can AI Agents Turn Marxist? 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More on Close All Tabs wherever you listen to podcasts. And right now you're listening to the early afternoon version of All Things Considered on KQED. Good afternoon, I'm Dave Freeman at 1:30.
0: It's All Things Considered from NPR News. I'm Mary Louise Kelly.
4: And I'm Elsa Chang. Senator Ed Markey has served in Congress for 50 years.
0: Today, Massachusetts voters decide whether to send him back for another six.
5: This is the most energized I've ever been. My father drove a truck for the Hood Mill Company. Donald Trump brings out the Malden in me every day. And I fight him every day.
4: Now news.
6: Live from NPR News in Culver City, California, I'm Duane Brown. The Immigration and Customs Enforcement Agency says it now has enough body cameras for all of its officers and agents, as NPR's Jimena Bustillo tells us. Calls for ICE to wear the cameras have intensified after several deadly shootings.
7: The update comes after years of immigration officials telling lawmakers and civil liberties advocates that they do not have enough devices for a body-worn camera program to be implemented agency-wide. Now, Homeland Security Secretary Mark Wayne Mullen says he expects every agent in the field to be using one by the end of September.
8: That doesn't mean every ICE agent, everybody that's in the field, will have a body-worn camera. It's for our safety and the public safety, too.
7: In a statement to NPR, ICE said that training is still ongoing. It is still unclear how many cameras the agency has acquired. Earlier this year, top ICE officials told Congress they needed about 10,000 cameras for all their officers. Jimena Bustillo, NPR News, Washington.
6: U.S. manufacturing activity has expanded for the eighth month in a row, but as NPR's Scott Horsley tells us, a new survey of factory managers points to some warning signs on the horizon.
9: Factory orders, output, and employment all grew last month, but at a somewhat slower pace than the month before. Susan Spence, who oversees the monthly survey for the Institute for Supply Management, says 6 out of 10 comments received were negative.
10: The ongoing Iran war and the recent renewed tariff threats continue to be the biggest concern for the continued expansion of the manufacturing economy.
9: One chemical manufacturing manager cited in the survey warned outside forces are interfering with an otherwise good business. We're making great new products, the manager said, but struggling to compete when prices escalate due to things like tariffs and the conflict in the Strait of Hormuz. Scott Horsley, NPR News, Washington.
6: Well, stocks finished lower across the board on Wall Street today, the Dow down more than 400 points. This is NPR. Once the hottest name in retail, Shein, is now a publicly traded company that made a lackluster debut today on the Hong Kong Stock Exchange, as NPR's Alina Selyuk reports.
11: Shein was the talk of young shoppers right after the pandemic. In 2022, Shein raised a funding round that valued the company at $100 billion. That's more than rivals like Zara and H&M combined. But then it failed to get its shares listed in New York, then in London. It faced legal complaints and political scrutiny, especially over its factory work conditions. Last year, Shein raised prices after the U.S. set new tariffs and closed a tax loophole that the company had used to save on shipping costs. On their first day of trading, Shein's shares at one point were down 10%. They finished just a little under the listing price, valuing the company at around $26 billion. Alina Selyuk, NPR News.
6: One day after President Trump announced cooperation with Venezuela to tap its oil reserves, Chevron says it will expand operations in Venezuela. Chevron is the second largest U.S. oil company and the only one with a major presence in the country. Experts say it will take a minimum of a few years to produce anything from Venezuela's undeveloped sources of crude.
12: Meanwhile, oil prices continue to soar as American forces resume fighting with Iran, stoking renewed worries about inflation. This is NPR.
3: The Tuesday afternoon forecast for the Sacramento Valley with partly sunny skies the rest of today with a high of 76. Clear tonight, overnight lows 51 to 57. Tomorrow, some morning cloudiness, then clearing again. About the same high temperature for Wednesday, a high of 77. And some gusty winds, maybe to 20. Bay Area, partly sunny the rest of the afternoon with a mix of sun and clouds, highs in the 50s to the mid-70s, and smoke from the timber and Plaskett fires expected to impact the air quality parts of the Bay Area the rest of today. Turning cloudy tonight, fog returning after midnight, and also a chance of early morning drizzle, lows in the 40s to the upper 50s. Tomorrow mostly cloudy, morning fog, a chance of that drizzle, and highs tomorrow in the 60s to the 70s. 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
4: This is All Things Considered from NPR News. I'm Elsa Chang in Culver City, California.
13: And I'm Mary Louise Kelly in Washington. After days of speculation, the White House has confirmed which company it will work with to develop a vast amount of Venezuela's oil reserves. Energy experts tell NPR they are skeptical that this company and the person behind it are up to the task. NPR energy and climate correspondent Julia Simon is following developments and joins us now. Hey there, Julia.
14: Hello, Mary Louise.
13: So the Trump administration announced this Venezuela deal late Friday. The new twist is they have now confirmed which company is involved. What is it?
14: Mm-hmm. Yeah, the company is called North American Blue Energy Partners. It's an oil company. They do exploration and production. It's headquartered in Barbados with corporate offices in Venezuela. Behind the company is 46-year-old Alejandro Betancourt. He has faced multiple investigations in Spain, Switzerland, and the U.S. for money laundering. He has not been formally charged.
13: Okay, so some questions there. Mm-hmm. Also, I gather a lot of questions about just how this joint venture is going to work.
14: Yes, that's an understatement. There are just a lot of questions. The Trump administration says the U.S. would get 55% of the oil from the joint venture. They say that's equivalent to about 65 billion barrels of oil that's under the ground. But of course, there's the fact that the U.S. doesn't have a national oil company, Mary Louise. We don't have a Saudi Aramco like Saudi Arabia.
13: Right.
14: So to develop this Venezuelan oil, the U.S. is presumably going to rely a lot on their partner. But I've talked to a lot of oil analysts, and they are aware of North American Blue Energy Partners. It is an oil operator in Venezuela, but it's unclear if the company has ever developed a new oil field, particularly a new so-called Faja field. That's the super thick peanut butter-like oil in Venezuela. Here's Gerald Kepes. He's a geologist and the president of Competitive Energy Strategies, an energy consultancy in D.C.
15: What they are is a production company, which is not a bad thing, but there's no question they have zero experience in terms of developing new Faja-type oil deposits.
14: And I should say that we reached out to North American Blue Energy Partners, and they did not respond to our request for comment.
13: So I'm wondering, it sounds like this company may need some help to develop these oil fields. Is there
14: right.
13: discussion about other oil companies jumping in, trying to partner with them?
14: We reached out to Chevron and ExxonMobil and didn't hear back. ConocoPhillips declined to comment. Kepes thinks that many international oil companies may be wary of partnering with this joint venture with the U.S. government, given the reputational risks and legal uncertainties. We should note Chevron is expected to make an announcement tomorrow that they are expanding operations in Venezuela. But Mary Louise, that doesn't seem to be related to this deal.
13: One other thing I'm wondering about, the relevance of the war that Israel and the U.S. started with Iran has left the Trump administration with high gas prices and midterms looming. We know today the president's meeting with oil and gas retailers and refineries. Is any of that connected with this new joint venture in Venezuela?
14: Well, President Trump has said on Truth Social that this deal would lower gas prices. He clearly wants that. But again, energy experts keep beating the drum, which is it's the geology. Many of these fields are still largely undeveloped. They will take time to get to market. So the idea that this deal will impact gas prices anytime soon, they say, is absurd.
13: NPR's Julia Simon, thank you.
14: Thank you.
16: It's primary day in Massachusetts, and voters there are deciding whether Democratic Senator Ed Markey, who's 80 years old and has been in Congress for 50 years, should get another term. He's being challenged by Congressman Seth Moulton, who's 47 and who says it is time for a new generation of leadership. Anthony Brooks of member station WBUR in Boston reports.
17: Late last week, Senator Ed Markey greeted a lunchtime crowd at the Muffin House Cafe in Westwood outside of Boston. He was dressed in a blue suit, no tie, and his signature high-top Nike, sending the message that even at 80 years old, this son of a milkman from Malden, Mass, is still running hard.
5: This is the most energized I've ever been. My father drove a truck for the Hood Mill Company. Donald Trump brings out the Malden in me every day, and I fight.

0: while Moulton pushes for generational change.
1: How's everything going with you? How's the campaign going? Good?
2: It's going great. Yeah. Awesome. I mean, the energy on the ground is amazing.
1: Yeah. I'm pulling for you.
2: Well, thank you. Thank you very much.
0: Yeah. A few days ago, Moulton, a former Marine, toured a nonprofit that provides housing and family assistance to veterans. This is one of several races across the country in the Democratic Party being fought across generational lines. Markey has been in Congress since before 47-year-old Moulton was even born. So Moulton says it's time for change.
2: It's a question of whether one person should hang on to a seat in Congress for 50 years while the world passes him by. It's time for a new generation of leadership because we have a new generation of challenges and also opportunities.
0: Moulton and Markey mostly agree on policy, but Moulton has staked his career on challenging the old guard. He won his first race for Congress 12 years ago by defeating a Democratic veteran. He challenged the leadership of former House Speaker Nancy Pelosi. Now he's running against the establishment again, arguing that Markey and people like Senate Democratic leader Chuck Schumer have clung to power for too long.
2: Senator Markey has been part of the Democratic establishment for a long time. That's why he's joined at the hip with Senator Schumer. I'm someone who's willing to challenge that status quo, and that's exactly what I'm doing in this campaign.
0: John Cronin, a state senator from Central Mass who joined Moulton on the tour of the veterans facility, says he's backing him.
3: The past 10 years, the Democratic Party has been ineffective at fighting against Donald Trump. You know, our playbook is not working. I think Seth Moulton is part of a new generation of leadership who is going to put Massachusetts and the country 10 years from now in a much better place.
0: Back at the Muffin House Cafe outside of Boston, Markey argues that he's the true progressive. He co-sponsored the Green New Deal, backs Medicare for All and higher taxes on millionaires and billionaires. And he's won endorsements from progressive leaders, including Senator Bernie Sanders and Massachusetts' other Senator Elizabeth Warren.
4: I'm always the youngest guy in the room when it comes to new ideas, fighting for the future. And they are backing me in this election because they know that I have had their back on every single tough fight on the floor of the United States Senate.
0: Polls suggest Markey has a substantial lead in this race, that lots of Democrats like his progressive record and are willing to overlook his age. But primary polling is often inaccurate, so Moulton is hoping his argument for generational change delivers an upset. For NPR News, I'm Anthony Brooks in Boston.

0: 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As we get older, we expect certain changes to our bodies. Maybe a few more gray hairs, a few wrinkles, a little less flexibility. Some symptoms, though, might take us by surprise. For example, dry eyes. Turns out this chronic eye condition is very common, especially among women in perimenopause and beyond. NPR's Maria Godoy has more.
1: Earlier this year, Hilda Hernandez-Nash was driving to work one morning when she noticed her eyes suddenly felt gritty and uncomfortable.
2: All of a sudden, I couldn't tolerate my contacts. My eyes just felt like it were sandpaper.
1: Within days, her eyes became red, watery, and swollen.
2: There was a point in time where my eyes felt like they couldn't focus, and I just didn't want to open my eyes. I couldn't tolerate light.
1: At first, Hernandez-Nash, who's in her late 40s, thought she might have some form of pink eye. But when she saw an eye doctor, she learned her symptoms all pointed to dry eyes, a condition many women experience as they enter perimenopause and beyond. Research suggests around half of all women in the menopausal transition years have symptoms.
3: Dry eye is incredibly common.
1: Lauren Gormley is an optometrist with the Wilmer Eye Institute at Johns Hopkins University. While men get dry eyes too,
3: large-scale studies have shown that the rate of dry eye in women over 50 is double the rate of dry eye in men over 50.
1: Gormley says the condition occurs when your eyes can't produce enough tears or your tears don't work correctly. And one of the most common causes is a problem with the oil glands in the eyelids that keep tears from drying up too fast.
3: The oil can be ineffective, the oil volume can be too low, the oil could be too thick, or the oil could not be able to be released into the tear film. And that is where the connection comes into menopause.
1: That's because sex hormones, in particular androgens, help regulate oil production in these glands. As androgen levels decline with age and menopause, the oil glands in eyes produce less and lower quality oil,
3: which then leads to faster evaporation of the tears and then increase

0: increased inflammation of the ocular surface, which is really what dry eye is.
1: Kelly Nichols is dean of the School of Optometry at the University of Alabama at Birmingham. She says lots of other factors can also contribute to dry eyes.
2: Unfortunately, we're like around computers a lot all day, every day.
1: And when we stare at screens, we blink less frequently, so our tears don't spread as well. Wearing contacts can also cause dry eyes, as can many common medications like blood pressure drugs and antidepressants. So can allergies and skin conditions like rosacea. Nichols says research has shown dry eyes can influence quality of life, from being less functional at work to problems reading and driving.
2: I would say, you know, should you go to the doctor? Yes, because your eyes shouldn't impact your quality of life.
1: These days, there's a wide range of treatments for dry eyes, from at-home remedies like warm compresses and over-the-counter eye drops to prescription medications. There are also in-office procedures designed to help the oil glands in your eyelids work better, although those can be pricey and are often not covered by insurance. Nichols says it might take some trial and error with treatments before you finally find relief. Maria Godoy, NPR News.

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1: I'm Amna Nawaz. On the next News Hour, we visit a community where Haitian residents face deportation now that their protected status has been revoked. That's Tuesday on the PBS News Hour.
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3: the mayor of Kyiv says Ukraine does not have enough weapons to fight against Russia's nonstop bombardment.
4: The main goal of Putin to rebuild the Russian Empire, and if we will be not successful, Putin definitely never stop.
3: The view from a capital under siege. That's tomorrow on Morning Edition from NPR News.
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0: I'm Mina Kim. Next time on Forum at 10 a.m., after September 11th, assaults against Muslims surged as the war on terror brought deportations, surveillance, and arrests. Journalist Rosina Ali was a teen in the San Joaquin Valley at the time and says her father warned her, "Don't tell anyone you're Muslim." We talked to Ali about how the war on terror shaped four Muslim American families and how the rise of Islamophobia is playing out today. Join us Forum at 10 a.m. on KQED.
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0: 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I'm Mary Louise Kelly.
1: And I'm Elsa Chang. The beloved American poet Wendell Berry died Monday. He was 92. Berry lived on farmland close to where the Kentucky River reaches the Ohio, and it was unusual for him to sit down with a reporter to talk about his work. But over the years, NPR's Noah Adams visited him at his home several times. Adams has this remembrance of Berry's work and of their conversations.
2: Wendell Berry, in the early 1960s, left his university teaching career to move to the country and be a writer. He and Tanya, his wife, and two children, moved into an old farmhouse, and he put together sort of a writer's shack way out back in the woods. Private, no electricity, no typewriter. He would keep supplies of notebooks and pencils. And he designed an extra wide window at his desk.
3: I'd put that window in with the feeling that it would be awfully interesting to look out through it. It's a large window with 40 panes, so it's a graph. And what you see beyond it is the natural world, which doesn't behave like the figures that normally occur within a graph. It's not entirely an intelligible graph.
2: Right.
3: But it interested me greatly to have this artifact poised against the natural world, which, in a sense, what I've done all my life is hold up an artifact that you can, so to speak, see through against the world.
2: Wendell Berry wrote about Vietnam, about tobacco in the barns, about trends in agriculture. He wrote about the rivers and especially the history of nearby families. His father had been a lawyer, and he farmed this same land. Berry has a poem called Come Forth.
3: I dreamed of my father when he was old. We went to see some horses in a field. They were sorrels as red, almost as blood, the light gold on their shoulders and haunches. Though they came to us all a-tremble with curiosity and snorty with caution, they had never known bridle or harness. My father walked among them, admiring, for he was a knower of horses, and these were fine. He leaned on a cane and dragged his feet along the ground in little hurried steps, so that I called to him to take care, as the horses stamped and frolicked around him. But while I warned, he seized the mane of the nearest one. It'll be all right, he said, and then from his broken stance he leapt astride and sat lithe and straight and strong in the sun's unshadowed excellence.
4: Was he indeed good with horses?
3: Yes.
4: Your dad?
3: Yes.
4: Yeah. And how much of that talent did you inherit?
3: Well, some of it, I suppose. I've always had horses if I had a place to put one.
4: Right. You're still farming with horses?
3: Yes.
4: But could you grab a mane and jump up on the back of a horse like that?
3: Well, at one time I could have. Now, the point here is that he had, in the dream, this strength had been restored to him.
4: Yes. You have several poems about your wife, Tanya, in the selected poems.
3: Yes. My favorite poem to Tanya is the one called The Wild Rose. Sometimes hidden from me in daily custom and in trust, so that I live by you unaware as by the beating of my heart, suddenly you flare in my sight, a wild rose blooming at the edge of thicket, grace and light, where yesterday was only shade. And once more I am blessed, choosing again what I chose before.
4: When you read that poem in public and she's in the audience, do her eyes shine still?
3: God, I hope so.
4: We're in trouble if they don't, right?
3: I don't know whether we're in trouble or not, but it's the desired effect, you know, of a love poem.
1: Wendell Berry talking with Noah Adams about his selected poems published in 1998. Barry died Monday at his home in Port Royal, Kentucky, at the age of 92.
0: Lovely remembrance, and lovely to hear Noah Adams back on All Things Considered. All right, to other news now. As kids head back to classrooms this fall, school districts are facing a challenging math problem, the high cost of diesel. NPR Energy reporter Willa Rubin has more about how school districts are managing.
5: The war in Iran has driven up the cost of diesel a lot. On average, it's up nearly $2 a gallon compared to this time last year. And that matters for school districts because around 90% of the nation's nearly 500,000 school buses run on diesel. When it comes to district budgets, Jacob Cooper has been paying close attention. He is in Yakima, Washington, and he is the school district's assistant superintendent of finance and operations.
6: Okay, so you're the one looking at all the budgets, making the budgets?
7: Yes, correct. That is my role.
6: A lot of Excel, a lot of Google spreadsheets.
7: Yes, I spent a lot of time looking at numbers, you bet, in all different forms and fashion.
5: Back in May, Cooper realized those numbers were not going to add up. The spike in fuel prices would cost his district around $130,000 more for this upcoming school year.
7: Which is just under the equivalent of about one teacher.
5: Beyond Yakima, school districts around the country are feeling that spike in fuel prices. It comes on top of generally declining enrollment in public schools, and that often means smaller budgets to work with. A May survey of school transportation directors and superintendents found to cut expenses, one out of five districts were limiting things like field trips. Others said they were considering switching their yellow buses to non-diesel vehicles. In fact, in Boise, Idaho, they're adding 8 new electric vehicles to their fleet this week. In Yakima, Cooper pored over his spreadsheets, and he found a few ways to save money. He had the district consolidate bus routes, they got rid of others, they cut back a lot on how many runs they do on a single route, they staggered bell times, they put more kids on the same bus.
7: So then you save on the actual number of drivers you need.
5: Cooper says all of this saved his district $400,000 to $500,000. Now, there are trade-offs. Consolidated routes can mean longer days for drivers. In some parts of the country, it could mean kids spend more time in transit. And there's always a chance prices go up even more.
7: It doesn't help, obviously, when globally fuel prices tick up.
5: Which means Cooper may find himself back in front of that budget spreadsheet. Willa Rubin, NPR News.
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9: 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Ahead of the world at 2 o'clock, Gretchen Lancour with KQED afternoon traffic starting in Oakland.
10: With a problem for the Nimitz, 880 northbound, just before High Street, we have a multi-vehicle crash. It's blocking the right lane and traffic has stopped back to 98th Avenue. For the Sunol Grade, a crash for 680 northbound before Sheridan Road. Three vehicles are involved in this crash. They've moved them over to the shoulder, but traffic is still heavy from Vargas Road. Gretchen Lancour for KQED.
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11: It's not just Ukrainians fighting Russia. Hundreds of foreign soldiers from Colombia have joined them. Learning of their fate back home, say their families, has become impossible.
12: We have tried to grieve, but it's difficult. We don't have proof he's dead.
11: I'm Marco Werman. The UN calls Sudan's civil war the worst humanitarian crisis in the world, but it's getting scant attention.
13: It is a war on civilians, and that is something that should affect and interest everyone.
11: And with the U.S. and Canada in a trade war, one Canadian industry is cashing in, wine.
14: I mean, our sales are up dramatically, and that's not just true of me, that's true of pretty much all the wineries in Niagara.
11: Plus, Messi, Djokovic, and the psychology of when to walk away from competition, and a rural town in Australia makes a name for itself, one vintage tractor at a time. That's all ahead today on The World.
15: Live from NPR News in Washington, I'm Luis Schiavone. The Trump administration says the U.S. oil deal with Venezuela is a key part of that nation's eventual democratic transition. NPR's Franco Ordonez has the latest.
16: The U.S.'s stated goal is not to just hold an election, but to create a lasting democracy. A U.S. official not authorized to speak publicly says the existing government has been plundering the Venezuela oil industry for years, if not for decades, doling out its most valuable natural resources to other governments for free or at dramatically reduced costs as favors or to pay off debt, all at the expense of the Venezuelan people. But the same official says U.S. investment will help reestablish the industry and assure that when a new democratic government is installed, that it'll be a healthy industry, which in turn would give those new leaders a better chance to succeed. Franco Ordonez, NPR News, The White House.
15: The Republican-led House will vote on whether to censure North Carolina Republican Chuck Edwards. NPR's Claudia Grisales reports this comes after a months-long House committee investigation into claims that he sexually harassed two female staff members.
17: The House Ethics Committee recommended censure after it found Edwards created a hostile work environment fueled by sexual harassment and unwanted advances on two of his employees, allegations he denies. However, the 65-year-old congressman ended his re-election bid last month on the day the panel shared its investigative findings. A censure, which is tantamount to public shaming on the House floor, is the strongest punishment the panel could recommend, short of expulsion. The bipartisan committee said Edwards gave the staffers gifts that included jewelry totaling over $1,000, designer purses, guns, shoes, vacations, and one-on-one dinners. Claudia DeSales, NPR News.
15: A week after Meta and a group of states settled a landmark lawsuit about child addiction to social media, there's a new study showing that adults also struggle with time spent on their phones. NPR's John Ruich has more.
18: According to a new survey by the Pew Research Center, more than half of adults in America say they spend too much time on their smartphones. For 18 to 29-year-olds, it's 70%. About one in four adults in the U.S. say they're on their smartphones almost constantly. Many appear to recognize that time spent on smartphones isn't always a good thing. 45% of adults surveyed report trying to cut back on their smartphone use in the past year, but about the same number say they haven't. Overall, most American adults think smartphones help them stay informed and connected to others. But many, around 40%, think it hurts the amount of sleep they get. John Ruich, NPR News.
15: The S&P 500 closed down a second day in a row today, losing 54 points. This is NPR.
19: Live from KQED News, I'm Natalia Navarro. The San Francisco-based Ninth Circuit Court of Appeals has banned the federal government from denying asylum to immigrants who enter the U.S. outside official ports of entry. The 2-1 ruling issued late Monday says anyone fleeing persecution can seek asylum regardless of where they enter the U.S. Professor Bill Hing founded the Immigration and Deportation Defense Clinic at University of San Francisco. He estimates that tens of thousands of people are now eligible for asylum due to the ruling, but they face other hurdles.
20: The Trump administration has instituted new rules. For example, they're saying, oh, well, you shouldn't apply here. We can send you to a third country like Uganda or some other country that will entertain your application. Or you've missed the one-year deadline and you haven't paid your filing fee, so we're going to deny your asylum claim.
19: He expects this case to go to the U.S. Supreme Court. The varsity baseball team at Lowell High School in San Francisco will have to forfeit 3 games this spring. That's after a league investigation found the championship-winning team violated multiple bylaws when players allegedly made racist taunts during a game last year. The team's coaches have also been removed. Mayor Daniel Lurie today said it seems like the school did the right thing.
2: There should be no tolerance for hatred, for those type of remarks, that type of behavior.
19: School district officials say there's no place for racism, discrimination, or racialized harm in the Lowell community. Players will have to complete training on implicit bias and bullying and hazing before the next spring session. I'm Natalia Navarro, KQED News.
21: 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We're going to hear from the families of Brazilians fighting in Ukraine, reaching out to a reporter for help.
22: This is The World. I'm Marco Werman. Thanks for joining us. We start our coverage this Tuesday with the Ukraine war. For the past 6 days, Russia has unleashed its aerial weaponry on Ukraine. Overnight, at least a dozen people were killed in the capital, Kyiv, by a salvo of ballistic missiles, drones, and glide bombs. It's widely thought the Kremlin is trying to exploit Ukraine's shortage of Patriot missiles, one of the few defensive systems capable of intercepting Russia's ballistic weapons. Reporter Jared Goyette has been in Kyiv for the past 3 years covering the war. He says nothing has compared to the past week.
23: Kyiv has never been under such prolonged and consistent attack, because the way that they did it is that they staggered the attacks so that the alarm would go off, then there would be the all clear, and then in like 5 or 10 minutes, there'd be another alarm. So it was like constant alarms.
22: We'll hear more from Jared Goyette in a few minutes. From the beginning of Russia's full-scale invasion, Ukraine has welcomed foreign fighters willing to help in their defense. More and more of these foreign fighters are from South America, mainly from Brazil and Colombia. Men with military experience and willing to serve on the front lines are attracted to Ukraine by the high wages. Many, though, are not coming back home, and their families are desperately seeking answers. Manuel Reda has more from the Colombian capital.
24: At her small home in Bogota, Jennifer Roman flips through an old album with photos of her brother Jonathan, wondering where he might be now. The former police officer enlisted in the Ukrainian army last year, seeking a better income. But the Ukrainian army says he disappeared on February 15th during a mission in the Donbas region. We have tried to grieve, but it's difficult because we don't have proof he's dead. We have cried with joy when we hear rumors that he could be a prisoner of war. Hundreds of Colombians are currently fighting for Ukraine's army, which pays up to $4,000 a month to those who serve on the front lines. These are appealing sums for working-class families like the Romans. They live in a favela on the edge of the city. The usual income here is less than $500 a month. In her kitchen, where she cooks with a countertop portable stove, Maria Roman says that her son was encouraged to enlist in Ukraine's army by former colleagues at Bogota's police force, who said they had survived the war and managed to save thousands of dollars. Jonathan wanted to ensure a better future for his 9-year-old daughter, she says. He wanted her to study in university. Jennifer says that her brother had plans for the whole family. He said that with the money he earned in Ukraine, he would buy a car and take us on vacation. I've never been to the sea, Jennifer says, so he told me he would take me there as well. But now Jonathan is missing, like many other Colombians who have joined the distant conflict in Ukraine. According to Colombian authorities, nearly 450 Colombians have gone missing while fighting for Ukraine's army, and 160 Colombians fighting on the Russian side are also missing. The families of the disappeared have been staging protests in Bogota to get more support in the search of their relatives. Recently, Jennifer and some of the other families tried to block a highway that leads into Bogota to get the government's attention. Sonia Sousa says her son has been missing for 12 months. After she stopped hearing from him, she reported him as missing to Colombian authorities, which then had to send a letter to their embassy in Poland to ask Ukraine's government to open a file.
0: Her relatives have been listed as missing by many government agencies, she says. But we want more information on what happened to them. Finding a missing soldier can be complicated, especially if they've been killed in the front lines. Carlos Ramirez, a human rights lawyer, has been trying to help families with their searches. Many bodies cannot be retrieved immediately because they're in combat zones or in areas now controlled by enemy forces, he says. Ramirez points out that some bodies are difficult to identify because they've been incinerated. In Colombia, the relatives of missing soldiers are now providing DNA samples to authorities to help identify bodies that are in bad shape. Initially, families were doing these DNA tests on their own at a high cost, Ramirez says. But now we have convinced Colombia's government to gather these samples for free and send them to police in Russia and Ukraine. Jennifer Roman says she's frustrated with the long wait. She's raising funds to travel to Ukraine, where she'd like to search for her brother in hospitals and morgues. If he's dead, we'll have to accept that, she says. He deserves a dignified burial. His mother and his daughter deserve closure. For The World, I'm Manuel Rueda, in Bogota.
22: It's not only Colombian families searching for missing loved ones in Ukraine. The same is true of Brazilians, many of whom reach out to Jared Goyet for help. He's a Portuguese-speaking reporter who's been in Kyiv for 3 years. He came to the attention of Brazilian families after writing a story earlier this year about the death of a recruit in a Brazilian-led fighting force deployed to Ukraine. Jared joined me earlier today from Kyiv and explained why people are reaching out to him.
3: They're looking for someone in Ukraine that will respond to them, that will hear them. Because of the bureaucracy, because of the language barrier, it's hard. And then they see me and they realize I speak Portuguese. And so they reach out. They're hoping that I can give them answers about what happened. And sometimes hope, but that's usually not the case.
22: Well, I gather you got a call earlier today, someone looking for their husband. Let's listen to her.
4: Entendi. A esse caso, algum militar for recuperar o corpo, ele acaba sendo uma outra vítima, né? Acaba sendo um outro corpo lá também.
22: Jared, can you tell us what she was saying?
3: You know, there's two layers to what you're saying. At that point, you know, we're exchanging audios, and I was trying to explain to her that the difficulty in retrieving bodies isn't unique to Latin Americans or Brazilians. It's actually a feature of the war as it's currently happening, where because of the way the drones will target anything moving, they will monitor bodies and or injured people and target anything that approaches them. But beyond that, like, as you know, what she's saying is that she is left with nothing. You know, she tries to live with the consolation of the memories, but she it feels robbed of her grieving process, right? Because there was never a body, so there was never the funeral in the way that she wanted.
22: Yeah, so what can you tell people like that woman when they call asking for help finding their husband, brother, or son?
3: I can explain the part about missing persons, about how that's increasingly common. There are, like, other specific questions where lawyers come into play, which is like, you know, the money that families are often owed because of logistics, because of lack of proper infrastructure, is more often than not that money's not sent. And you know, that's an issue where I try to refer them to lawyers, and where, frankly, like, I'm trying to understand myself what the answers are, because the rate at which I'm getting questions and requests is more than I can respond to. And there's not a lot of support infrastructure. Like, there are some volunteers, like a small network of us that speak Portuguese in Ukraine that are trying to help. But the degree to which Ukraine is relying on Spanish-speaking and Portuguese-speaking soldiers with Portuguese and Spanish-speaking families is not met by any kind of infrastructure to help these families. And that's a serious gap right now. And that's why people are reaching out to me so much, because they just don't have anyone else to reach out to who can help them.
22: Yeah, I mean, bottom line, you've dug into this as a journalist. But at the end of the day, it sounds like you, as one person, can't really connect these families with people missing on the front lines.
3: No, I mean, the truth is that more often than not, they're dead, right? Like, unless they've been taken prisoner, and there's a small chance of that, you know, it's more often the case that they were killed by a drone and they could not retrieve the body. That is overwhelmingly the case. And I do have to explain that to people. And I think maybe they've heard it before, but it helps. It's somehow helpful for them to hear it from someone in Ukraine. And if explaining that to them helps them find some kind of closure, if talking about it helps them find some kind of closure, then I'm glad to do that. But obviously there's a deeper systematic issue here, in terms of communication with these families that's not being met.
22: Are things at all different for Western soldiers who go missing? We know about mercenaries from the U.S. and from other parts of Europe.
3: You know, what I will say for certain is it's not different for Ukrainians. These issues in terms of retrieving the body, is an epidemic, problem. It's affected people in my life who've lost people and just never gotten the body back. It's very common among losses in Ukrainian soldiers, and increasingly so.
22: Does the Ukrainian government help? Do they want to help? I mean, because what we learned from the Columbia story is that there's a real feeling of helplessness among family members.
3: You know, I'm trying to understand that better myself. I've had commanders reach out to me personally, frustrated with the government, being like, "Hey, can you help us send money to the family of this person who died?" Which is not a role that I want to particularly play, but it's what that tells me is that if Ukrainian commanders are asking me to help them send money, it's because they're also frustrated with the bureaucracy. You know, I think part of the problem is that the Ukrainian army in this regard has a lot on its hands. The amount of missing Ukrainian soldiers is increasing dramatically, and they have more cases than they can handle for Ukrainians. The Latin Americans are kind of, to some degree, getting lost in the mix.
22: Well, I'm wondering, is this news about missing Latin American soldiers getting back to places like Brazil, and has it been deterring potential recruits who might be in it for the money?
3: You know, it's kind of one of those things where, like, no matter how much you report on how bad the conditions are, people still keep coming. So I'm not sure, you know, because I've also spoken to commanders to say that the recruitment numbers are increasing. And to be clear, like, there are some units function in Ukraine and Latin Americans are treated well, others not so much. It's a mixed bag. But I don't see a decrease in numbers happening now, if anything, the opposite.
22: Reporter Jared Goyette speaking with me from the Ukrainian capital, Kyiv.

0: Deep in the Australian outback lies a town of Ilfracombe, population 300. For years, it was just a dot on the highway map, the kind of place you pass through, or at best, a stop to fill up the tank. But things are looking up for Ilfracombe, helped in part by what they call the Great Machinery Mile. A few years ago, they started displaying old tractors, trucks, and other equipment along the town's main road. The collection has now grown to almost 200 pieces of vintage machinery stretching through most of the town. Mick Storch is with the Ilfracombe Historical Society, which oversees the Machinery Mile. He says it's not just a roadside attraction, but an open-air museum dedicated to farming and the local way of life.
1: We're kind of doing the deeds of our forefathers, you know, in preserving this history.
0: Machinery Mile has given reason for people to stop a little longer in Ilfracombe. It's even become a destination for visitors like Maxwell Burrells, who's been coming for years.
2: I'm an old truck driver, and I just come here to relax, and I walk my dog up and down this mile every day.
0: Other museums around Australia have taken notice and started donating to the collection. That includes a recent addition of four 1930s-era tractors. So from a dot to a destination, Machinery Mile seems to have landed Ilfracombe on the tourist map, but locals say one thing won't change. They proudly remain a classic one-pub town in the outback.

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1: It is 2:20. This is KQED News. I'm Michelle Hennigan. A look at Lionel Messi and the psychology of an athlete's retirement is coming up on The World after a look at traffic starting in San Francisco. Good afternoon, Gretchen Lancor.
2: Good afternoon, Michelle. We have a problem for 101. It's in the southbound direction before 280, a three-vehicle crash that's blocking the left lane. Fire and paramedics are there on scene, and they're waiting for tow trucks. Traffic stopped back to the 80 split. And in Oakland, a problem for the Nimitz, 880 northbound before High Street. This is a multi-vehicle crash blocking the right lane. Emergency units and tow crews are there on scene. Traffic stopped from Davis Street. Gretchen Lancor for KQED.
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0: This is The World. I'm Marco Werman. It is official. Soccer legend Lionel Messi is hanging up his cleats, at least when it comes to representing Argentina internationally. Argentines shared a mix of reactions with the Associated Press, both mourning and celebrating the 39-year-old icon.
3: Se fue el más grande de todos los tiempos. Nadie lo va a reemplazar. Como nadie reemplazó a Jesús Clay, a Muhammad Ali.
0: Fan Oscar Doyle there saying, quote, the greatest of all time has left and nobody is going to replace him. A genius just walked away at 39. Messi is not the only superstar confronting the realities of age. Another 39-year-old sports great, Novak Djokovic, had a tearful goodbye after his earliest Grand Slam exit in two decades at the U.S. Open. Advances in training, recovery, and sports science are allowing elite athletes to compete longer than ever, but the psychology of when to hang up the towel also plays an important role. That's a key factor that our next guest considers. Helena Hlasova is a researcher at the Institute of Sports Science at the University of Bern in Switzerland. She says work and life are not so much a balancing act for elite athletes. It's more like sports is your life.
4: Well, sport in particular is a career that really bleeds into all of the facets of an athlete's life. So it's not just the 9 to 5, you clock in, you clock out. It's really something that athletes take home with them, and it is following them even beyond their athletic career when that chapter closes.
0: So looking at Messi and Djokovic, they've lasted far beyond the age at which previous generations often declined to continue. Yeah. What do you think has changed overall? Is it sports science? Is it the recovery time, tactics, or the athletes themselves?
4: Yeah, all above. The influx of resources, so that includes the sort of quality of training, the quality of recovery, and also the attractiveness of the career where it makes it more financially sustainable, and also dealing with sponsorships. A lot of those things can disappear for an athlete when they retire, all their contracts and all their engagements. So the longer you stay into it, not just because of passion or your personal goals and wanting to achieve things in sport, but the more financially stable you are.
0: Yeah, financial stability. I mean, that seems to be a big factor. How much anxiety is there around earning enough money before retirement?
4: Yeah, this is huge. So a lot of the athletes in my research study here in Switzerland had a lot of anxiety around not having a retirement fund. So they receive funding that's kind of enough to get them by, but they're also comparing themselves to a lot of their friends who are, you know, settled down, maybe buying their first property, and they don't have much more than what they need to survive on a day-to-day basis. So little things like this that we might not consider when we're watching athletes on TV can have a really big impact on the psychological distress during retirement or decisions around their career. Also injury.
0: Yeah, and Helena, I mean, psychology is kind of your focus. I was curious about the Bannister effect, the concept established by English runner Roger Bannister when he broke the 4-minute mile, kind of giving this psychological boost to many others who can now believe that topping those bars is possible. So what are the limits? Are athletes taking the Bannister effect on board, consciously or subconsciously, and saying to themselves, well, I see successful athletes pushing 50, why can't I keep playing?
4: Yeah, I think this is quite a phenomenon that's really interesting now, especially for women in sport, where we're seeing more role models of women who are starting families and managing careers. I think this is really important in terms of setting anchors of what is possible. Funny enough, when it comes to setting records, there's actually almost a negative effect that it can have. Sigmund Lowland, who is a sport philosopher, talks about how record-breaking sports are not sustainable because you're trying to win at a finite game. So when we're dealing with numbers and metrics like you would in the 100-meter sprint, you're actually taking away pieces of the pie for other athletes. So you asked me if records can be inspiring, or seeing other people push the age limits can be inspiring. It can also be stress-inducing. So there's, like with everything, you can argue either way, but there's definitely a balance that needs to be found.
0: Well, Novak Djokovic has spoken about younger opponents being fit, young, and sharp, and feeling as though his own tank isn't quite full. Can experience and competitive intelligence kind of compensate for physical decline, and when does that stop working?
4: I mean, this is very sport specific. So a sport like tennis, where we have really young ages of skill acquisition, of course, that has a much bigger role than a more strictly physiological sport. But at certain points, I mean, you're talking about Djokovic. You can also look at Rafa, who had all these knee problems going on. So again, it's never one answer. And this is something we see in research, and why researchers are now trying to take a more holistic view of athletes' lives, not just looking at one factor, if it's identity or physical health. And I think that's going to be the future of how we work with athletes, also in an applied context.
0: I also think about Serena Williams, who came out of retirement but faced upset in an early round at the U.S. Open, a match that went into the early hours of Monday morning. So for someone who has been a Serena or a Messi or Djokovic for virtually their entire adult lives, is retirement ultimately kind of an identity crisis as much as a sporting decision?
4: I don't want to speak for anyone. I think that's also one central challenge athletes face when they make big decisions, is these external sources coming at them, trying to understand obviously what they're doing, but also imposing meaning on their decisions. Similar, you know, with Lindsey Vonn.
0: Skier, yeah.
4: People are making judgments about her return to race at the Olympics after her major injury. So we want to understand why these idols, why these people we look up to make decisions.
0: Helena, are you saying that spectators are also kind of at fault here, demanding more from our idols? And does that turn into a kind of feedback loop?
4: It certainly is a feedback loop. I don't want to put anyone at fault. But cultural discourse in everything, in all of the careers that each of us have, I'm sure it also has an impact on your life and your job, getting feedback from individuals and being in the public eye. It really shapes our experiences. The way we construct our identity, our sense of selves, is informed through cultural resources and the way we talk about things. So for a long time, the performance narrative has really dominated sport, where we think it's all or nothing, or, you know, kind of just do it. It doesn't matter if it hurts, keep pushing through. And now we're seeing more of a shift towards these longevity narratives, towards well-being and sustainable, healthy careers.
0: So finally, just set the table for athletes and for spectators. What makes for kind of like a psychologically healthy retirement landscape from elite sports?
4: The first thing, and I think a lot of people don't want to hear this, it's forward planning. It's a little bit counterintuitive, talking about, again, about cultural narratives, to plan for your retirement even from a young age. So if you're already 16, 17, you want to start thinking and diversifying your identity, thinking of what will happen, because retirement is inevitable. But so much of the dialogue around it is so focused, and you have to be all in as an athlete. And if you're not focused, you're distracted and you don't want it bad enough. And shifting this narrative to something, no, it is healthy. It is actually going to help me be a better athlete if I can diversify my interests and prepare for a career beyond sport.
0: Helena Lasova is a researcher at the Institute of Sport Science at the University of Bern in Switzerland. Coming up, Sudan's bloody civil war has been called the world's worst humanitarian crisis. So why isn't more being done to stop it? More ahead. 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

0: 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The Bay team talks about a controversial swan hunt, a backlash against technology in schools, and more. 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Canada's wineries have emerged as a big winner in the trade war with the U.S. That story is coming up in the next part of The World.
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2: This is The World. I'm Marco Werman. Sudan's civil war has not made headlines lately, but the fighting between the army and the paramilitary rapid support forces continues to fuel what the United Nations calls the world's worst humanitarian crisis. Foreign powers are deeply involved in the conflict. Egypt, Iran, and Turkey support the Sudanese armed forces. The United Arab Emirates is a primary backer of the RSF. But the paramilitary group is increasingly cultivating relationships with other foreign powers. This week, new reports suggest several senior RSF figures have traveled to Israel twice for meetings with Israeli officials. To help us understand how Sudan's war is evolving, we reached out to Holud Khayr in London. She's a Sudanese political analyst and the founding director of Confluence Advisory. I started by asking her what was happening on the battlefield.
3: Well, the longer this war continues, the more we're seeing this entrenching of the fragmentation that we saw very early in the war. So you have, you know, the army controlling large parts of the north and east, and since last year, the center, including the capital, and then the paramilitary RSF controlling large parts of the west and southwest. But then there are two other rebel groups who also control their own territories. And actually what we're seeing now is within particularly the army controlled areas, some of their allied militias are also starting to create these little fiefdoms. So actually, rather than say a Libya-style clean split, effectively leading to two parts of the country, we're actually seeing this balkanization of the country that is becoming far more entrenched. The longer the war continues, the more the arms are flooding into the country, and the more the different militias recognize that they're actually able to exert a lot of their own power. And you have to remember, Sudan is extremely large, which was once Africa's largest country. So we're talking about a huge landmass here with 150 at least armed groups controlling different territories.
2: 100 to 150 armed groups.
3: 150 armed groups, according to the Africa Center. That's a DC-based research center.
2: So you talked about the war moving toward the east. We're talking the Ethiopian border. So what does yet another front in the conflict mean for the humanitarian situation on the ground?
3: Well, the increase in the different varieties and numbers and directions of the battlefront is actually a very specific strategy employed by the paramilitary RSF to spread thin the Sudanese armed forces' capacity and capability, knowing that it was losing territory to the Sudanese armed forces pretty much from last year in the center of the country, including the loss of the capital by the paramilitary in March of 2025, and then losing territory very, very recently in July and August of this year, again to the Sudanese armed forces. The paramilitaries recognized that they had to effectively split the battlefront, both in the east on the border with Ethiopia and also in the west on the border with Chad, as well as in the center in a town called Al-Ubayyid, in order to be able to maximize their engagement and leverage with neighboring countries against the central army. And the central army, despite having sort of a lot of firepower and a lot of technical advantage given to it by its relationship with Turkey, has not been able to fight on multiple battlefronts at the same time. But what we're seeing with this sort of expansion horizontally across the east-west axis is that far more countries are becoming actively involved in this war. So whereas in the beginning of the war in 2023 and 2024, we saw sort of weapons being sent in or some level of cover being given by countries in the region and then further afield, what we're seeing now is direct military action by countries such as Egypt, Saudi Arabia, Qatar, Iran, Turkey supporting the Sudanese armed forces. And then countries like the United Arab Emirates, Chad, Ethiopia, South Sudan, Uganda, and Kenya, to a lesser degree, supporting the RSF.
2: You mentioned Kenya. I hadn't heard about Libya. How hard is the evidence?
3: So, you know, Kenyan civil society, these are lawyers and activists and journalists, have been very diligent in investigating Kenya's role in Sudan's war. And here Kenya plays a role mostly as a facilitator of particularly gold that comes out of Sudan and is smuggled through Kenya to go to the UAE, but also weapons that are coming in. And so if you look at Kenyan newspapers, particularly The Standard and others, there's very good reporting on that, as well as on Kenyan television. Now, a large part of that is driven by, according to these reports, the relationship between President Ruto with General Hemeti of the RSF. And there have been very public meetings between the two of them. And so I think there is sort of a growing picture of how the RSF has managed to have this sort of influence operation over Sudan's neighbors. So Sudan has 7 neighboring countries. 5 of them largely support the RSF, and the other 2, Egypt and Eritrea, support the Sudanese armed forces. And the RSF has control over at least those 5 borders with those 5 countries that support it. But there is here a sort of a historical reason for this as well. You know, Sudan as a country ruled by the Sudanese armed forces for more often than not, for 90% of its time since independence, has been a very meddlesome country in terms of its neighbors. The Sudanese armed forces, as the rulers of Sudan, have helped foment coups in Chad, have supported rebel movements in Uganda, in Ethiopia, etc., in South Sudan. And so Sudan has been a bad neighbor under the Sudanese armed forces. So it's no surprise that we see some African neighboring countries support the RSF, not necessarily to destroy the Sudanese armed forces, but to weaken its ability to engage in and meddle in their own political issues.
2: I'm speaking with Sudan political analyst Holud Khayr. Yeah, so given the east-west split you just described and that direct military involvement from other countries, do you think Sudan can remain as one country?
3: History tells us no. The previous conflict of this type, the Second Sudanese Civil War, which went from 1983 to 2005, 22 years, Africa's longest civil war at the time, that ended up with a split in the country. The problem today is that both the Sudanese armed forces and the rapid support forces still believe they can win this war militarily. And even if they can't win it militarily, they can at least deny the other party a full victory. And so even though their ambitions may be shrinking in terms of what they're able to achieve, their reliance on external actors gives them sort of an inflated sense of their abilities to be able to take over the country. And on balance, what we have is that civilians are paying the price, not just as collateral, but actually as targets of this war. And this war of civilians is continuing such that we're seeing famine really rear its ugly head again in newer places, not just the places where famine's already been declared, precisely because of the El Nino effect that we're seeing causing massive droughts during the harvest season. And because of that, what we have is a deepening of the war, a greater level of engagement of external actors, and actually more of a humanitarian impact on Sudan civilians.
2: So the apparent deadlock stalemate isn't really telling the two parties to stop fighting. They're just reaching out to foreign allies to keep them going?
3: Precisely. Nothing in terms of real leverage has been put on the table to get them to sort of commit to some kind of humanitarian truce. And neither party is moved by the deepening humanitarian crisis that the people of Sudan are experiencing. And so what you have is currently throughout this summer, an arms race with Turkish military equipment coming in hot and heavy into the army's hands, as well as Emirati-facilitated weapons coming into the paramilitary's hands through South Sudan, through Ethiopia, and through Libya to the north as well. So actually what we're expecting is not just an escalation within the country, but also a regional conflagration that's going to suck in other countries like Ethiopia, like Chad, like South Sudan.
2: So we should mention that the RSF is also conducting its own diplomacy, acting increasingly like a government. There are reports this week that several senior RSF officials had traveled to Israel twice during the war to meet with Israeli officials. Do you understand what they were actually discussing?
3: So Sudan signed the Abraham Accords in 2020 nominally. It hadn't really ratified it because there was no parliament to speak of at the time. This happened during the transitional period. So both the head of the Sudanese armed forces and the head of the rapid support forces have direct relationship with the Israelis. But the Israelis have been hedging between the two even before the war started.
2: I mean, the situation in Sudan is very messy. Israel already has a lot going on there with its own wars against Hamas and Hezbollah and Iran. Why would they even want to get involved in Sudan?
3: Well, Israel's hedging, and so it maintains a relationship with the RSF because the RSF continues to be quite a major player in Sudan. And it also maintains a relationship, of course, with the Sudanese Armed Forces, because the Sudanese Armed Forces controls the part of Sudan which is on the Red Sea. And so if you are a country like Israel and you want to create alliances, you want to create pathways, particularly into Africa, to help shore up your sort of regional dominance, which Israel has been doing with some success since at least 2023, then, you know, Sudan becomes an important part of the puzzle.
2: As you know, the UN has pointed to mass atrocities and possible genocide taking place in Sudan. Why has this conflict not garnered more international attention?
3: I mean, I think that's a question to media houses and publications, especially given that Sudan is currently the world's largest humanitarian crisis, the world's largest hunger crisis by scale, the world's largest displacement crisis, and the world's largest sexual violence crisis. It definitely merits far more attention and media engagement than it currently does. And one of the reasons is that the victims in Sudan, the people undergoing this war, they're Africans, they're black people. And in the current, you know, sort of racialized system of media engagement, they rank far below, for example, Ukraine and far below places like Gaza. And, you know, to sort of really drive home the point, you know, how often do we hear about what's going on in the Congo? And so you can really see this taxonomy of suffering that is unfortunately very much in correlation with where people are from, the geographies, ethnicities of the victims, etc. So that's certainly one reason. Another reason is that sometimes it's difficult for people to really grasp what is at stake in Sudan. They see it as an internal conflict, one that is not really concern outside audiences. But as we've said, you know, almost

0: for, you know, and be sort of given to communities and populations that are facing this level of danger, this level of violence. Unfortunately, there hasn't been the requisite media attention to tell that story effectively.
1: Khaled Khayr is a Sudanese political analyst and the founding director of Confluence Advisory. She joined us from London.

0: Finance ministers from the world's largest economies, the G20, are meeting this week in Asheville, North Carolina. Treasury Secretary Scott Bessent is hoping to rally their support to expand sanctions against Iran. This could prove to be an uphill battle at a time that the U.S. has aggressively slapped tariffs on major allies, in particular that 50% tax on Canadian imports. Add to that President Trump's renaming Lake Ontario to Lake America. Go on Google Maps in the United States and you'll see that Lake Ontario isn't there anymore. Canada has fired back with economic weapons of its own. All but two Canadian provinces have banned U.S. alcohol. As the world's Joshua Coe discovered, that's been an unexpected boost for one product made in Canada, and it's not maple syrup.
1: Cabernet Merlot is very good.
2: Wow.
3: Back in June, I went for a wine tasting at a vineyard in Ontario. The tasting room sits atop a hill overlooking rows and rows of grapevines and boasts a commanding view of that great lake with a now contested name.
4: I would definitely give you the Anouk Chardonnay. I would do the rosé. It's a Cabernet rosé, and I am a sucker for a good Cab Sauv, Cab Franc.
3: Catherine Hunt is walking me through the offering at Peninsula Ridge Winery. 30 minutes drive from Niagara Falls and the U.S. border, this southernmost region of the Great White North is known locally for its vino.
4: And then, truthfully, the 2024 Cab Merlot is actually fantastic. Yeah, it just came out. It's great. Our 2024 Shiraz just came out. It's also fantastic.
1: Let's do it. That sounds great. Thank you.
3: The trade war is hitting the province of Ontario hard. U.S. tariffs on local goods like cars, copper, and steel have contributed to an economic slump here. But there is a silver lining for Ontario's wine industry.
5: I mean, our sales are up dramatically, and that's not just true of me, that's true of pretty much all the wineries in Niagara.
3: That's Norm Beale. He's the owner of the winery and the head of the Ontario Craft Wineries Association. Sales of wine made entirely from Ontario grapes increased nearly 70% last year, according to the Liquor Control Board of Ontario, and sales have only continued to increase this year.
5: With the U.S. products off the shelf right now, we've managed to get a bottle of Niagara wine in the hands of an Ontario consumer that probably wouldn't have otherwise tried it, and they said, wow, we really like these, and I think they'll stick to it.
3: Province-owned liquor stores have a near monopoly on the sale of alcohol, and in the spirit of the country's Buy Canadian movement, those local liquor stores now stock the shelves with more non-U.S. imports and an even more robust Canadian wine selection. Outside one of those liquor stores in a Toronto suburb, I ask customers how they feel about the boycott.
6: I don't have a problem with the U.S. boycott because they seem to be kind of being jerks to us, right?
3: Jan Johansson waits tables at a nearby restaurant.
6: We still do have a little bit of a stockpile of some American wines that we bought in the past that have been sitting in the cellar.
3: Before the trade war, Canada was the top destination for U.S. wines, making up a third of all U.S. exports. But total export sales fell by more than 30% last year, according to the Wine Institute, the California Winemakers Association. Most Canadians I spoke with say they support the boycott of U.S. alcohol and claim they don't really miss it anyway.
1: That's very good.
3: Cheers. Cheers. Back at Peninsula Ridge Winery, I meet Toronto resident Raya Safarini. She's also visiting for a wine tasting with her husband Hassan. They say they've given up buying U.S. wines.
7: We always used to buy Canadian wines and American wines, but we have our own wines that are good, so why buy something else?
3: The trade war, she says, has left a bad taste in people's mouths.
7: It's like you've been betrayed by a friend of yours. So it was very hard on so many people.
3: Canada and the U.S. have had their differences in the past, and it's not just in the hockey rink. During the War of 1812, some major battles were fought here in southern Ontario. And before that, the area was heavily settled by American loyalists, who fled the 13 colonies after the American Revolution. And that includes the land on which the Peninsula Ridge Winery now sits. Ties between the two countries

0: trees continue to run deep here, says the winery owner, Norm Beal.
1: I lived in the U.S. for 15 years of my life, both as a kid and as an adult. My son's an American citizen. We have lots of family down there. I have lots of friends. And the same is also true for Americans.
0: I caught up with Beal last week over the phone after renewed talks between the two countries fell apart.
1: And of course, we all hoped dearly that we wouldn't be where we are today, you know, to get to the point where we're renaming Great Lakes. Silly season, I would call it. Nobody's going to benefit by this totally unnecessary trade war. There's too much at stake here to let this happen the way it's currently happening.
0: Beal hopes that this current dispute will also soon be a thing of the past. But until then, he's confident Canadians will keep their elbows up and tipping back glasses of Ontario wine. For the World, I'm Joshua Coe.
2: My colleague Carolyn Beeler is on assignment in flood-ravaged Nepal. We'll have her first report from the ground on the desperate situation there tomorrow. Coming up on the show, Food for the Soul, that's spelled S-E-O-U-L. 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
4: 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I'm Michelle Hennigan, and Gretchen Lancour will have your traffic update in about 10 minutes.
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2: This is The World. I'm Marco Werman. Food nourishes a soul, don't you know? It can bring back memories of our childhood and convene friends and family. Recipes get passed on from generation to generation. Sarah Hood was adopted from South Korea and came to this country with only two recipes in hand. That set her off on a journey to build a legacy of love across generations and cultures in her family. Hood shared her experience on GBH's Stories from the Stage.
6: Food is the greatest sign of love, family, and friendship in my life. I was found on a train in Seoul, Korea when I was 18 months old. I was brought to an orphanage, and when I was almost 4, I was adopted. I arrived to America with the clothes that I was wearing and an envelope given to me by the adoption agency with two Korean recipes, bulgogi and kimchi. I flew to New York City by myself to meet my adoptive parents, Edward Lev, who is Russian Jewish, and Marianne Glendon, who is Irish Catholic. My parents had, at this point in their lives, been very successful as lawyers, and they wanted to give back. And my father had fought in the Korean War, and they were inspired to adopt a child from Korea. My parents had two biological children already, my older sister Liz and my younger sister Katie. They were 5 years apart, so my parents thought it would be great to have someone in between them. And just like that, I grew up a middle child in Newton, Massachusetts. I was malnourished when I was in Korea, and my parents had been told not to feed me much food because I might get sick. On the plane ride over, I gobbled down a bag of Fritos and promptly threw up on my neighbor. I've never had a Frito since, but I hear they're delicious. When I arrived to my new home in Newton, Massachusetts, my mom had made a bowl or a pot of chicken noodle soup. It was so yummy, and I had been so hungry. I kept pushing that bowl to her for another, and my stomach physically distended like a basketball. Thank goodness I was okay. When I think of myself as that little girl, fulfilled for the first time in my life and having had been so hungry, I am so grateful to my parents. When I arrived to America, I did not speak English. My parents brought me to Korean restaurants around Boston. This served two purposes. One was that the wait staff could navigate conversations with me. And the second was that my parents wanted to provide comfort food, food that I knew. And to me, that was the first great sign of love. My mother learned how to cook those two recipes that I came with, bulgogi and kimchi, and they forever became staples in our home, and my food love journey began. Both my parents grew up very poor, so food had a different meaning for them. For my mother, it was about survival. Food was scarce. When they came upon a can of Chef Boyardee, they would spread it over Wonder Bread to have it stretch as far as possible to feed three children. My father's parents immigrated from Russia, and his mother cooked what she called Russian peasant food. My father was one of five boys, and when they would talk about their mother, they would say, what an amazing chef she was, because she was to them. It was reported by all five wives later that Ma was actually the worst cook ever. But for her five boys, when they would gather around the table and reminisce about Ma and her childhood recipes, it could only elicit for them how delicious her food was. When my mother became an adult, she taught herself how to cook amazing French cuisine. She would make decadent foods like salmon with beurre blanc sauce, and I loved sitting in the kitchen with her, watching her as she made it seem so easy. And she would talk about different ingredients that would go together, and it all made sense, and it would result in the most delicious meals. My father continued his mother's recipes, and I loved to sit at the stove with him as we fried chicken skin in butter and onions. That was called gribbiness. It was so yummy, and I can still smell the aroma. So my mom was a fancy cook, and my father was a simple cook, but they both created the same outcome. That feeling of love that happens when you are bonding in the kitchen with your parents. My husband, Darren, the love of my life, is Irish-Italian, and his mother, Elaine, or Nana, was Sicilian. Elaine had many family recipes, and it was really important to her that I learn those recipes and pass them down to the next generation. Elaine and I created the most beautiful relationship as she patiently taught me how to cook every one of those, one of the favorites being eggplant parmesan. And for hours, we would stand side by side as we thinly sliced eggplant. We egged it, breaded it, fried it, while she would tell me stories about her life and stories about Darren when he was a child. Elaine and I shared the love of food, her son, and family. When Elaine and my father died, I made sure to carry on their legacy. And all these collective foods, the French, the Italian, the Korean, the Russian, are forever constant in our home. And they bind us and me and my children to our loved ones forever. My own family, my husband, and my three children have become integral in my food love journey. The kids growing up loved having family dinners, having robust, amazing conversations. Each one of them has their favorite dish, and they're learning to cook alongside me, as I did with my parents, carrying generations forward. I think all these years later about that little girl who was discovered on a train in Seoul, Korea, coming to America with two precious recipes. I marvel at how those recipes have become a rich family cookbook with so much tradition. Every dish, every memory, every shared moment nourishes me and feeds my soul. Thank you.
2: 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More of our reporting is there at The World News GBH. I'm Marco Werman. Thank you for listening. 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

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By the PRX Ambassador Council, whose members include Dodie and Billy Crockett, Catherine Harris and Tom Kaiser, and Judy Piggott. The World's theme music is composed by Ned Porter. The World is a co-production of GBH Boston and PRX.

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1: The PBS NewsHour is coming up here on KQED after your traffic update starting in San Leandro. Here's Gretchen Lancour.
2: 580 westbound, just before 164th Avenue, we have all lanes stopped due to a serious grass fire on the hillside. Firefighters are there working to knock it down. Traffic is stopped from Redwood Road. And also a problem in San Carlos on the peninsula for 101 northbound. Just before Holly Street, CHP has traffic stopped. It's unclear what they're trying to move out of the lanes, but traffic is stopped back to Woodside Road. Gretchen Lancour for KQED.
1: 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I'm Michelle Hennigan, and this is KQED 88.5 San Francisco and KQEI 89.3 North Highland Sacramento. It's 3 o'clock.
3: Good evening. I'm Amna Nawaz.
4: And I'm Jeff Bennett. On the NewsHour tonight, a whistleblower alleges the U.S. Postal Service is rushing to roll out an untested mail ballot system that could jeopardize votes in the midterm elections.
3: The Secretary of the Army resigns after months of tension with Defense Secretary Pete Hegseth in the latest sign of discontent at the Pentagon.
4: And we visit a community where Haitian residents face deportation now that their protected status has been revoked.
5: You know, it's not like these people came here illegally. No, they came here legally. So why is there all this oppression going on in Ohio right now?

0: moving our economy for 160 years. BNSF, the engine that connects us.
1: The ongoing support of these individuals and institutions, and friends of the NewsHour, including Kathy and Paul Anderson, and Camilla and George Smith. 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
1: Welcome to the NewsHour. With just days until the first ballots are set to be mailed to voters, a whistleblower inside the U.S. Postal Service is warning that a new delivery system could disrupt the handling of election mail and potentially put the midterm elections at risk. The disclosure also alleges the Postal Service continued developing the system despite a federal court order to stop.
2: That system is designed to comply with President Trump's executive order to exert more federal control over mail-in voting. And a report published today by the Office of Democratic Senator Richard Blumenthal cites an anonymous official from the Postal Service who warns the, quote, risky and haphazard implementation of the president's order could lead to, quote, catastrophic failure in the mail ballot system. And that, quote, potentially millions of American voters may not receive their mail-in ballot this election cycle in a timely manner or at all. To discuss, I'm joined now by Jacob Bogage. He is White House correspondent for Reuters, and he's been covering this story. Welcome. Thanks for being here.
3: Thanks for having me.
2: Let's talk a little bit more about some of these new U.S. Postal Service rules under President Trump's order. The whistleblower raises a few concerns, one that people might not even receive their ballots, but another that ballots cast could be rejected en masse. What's in the new rules that would allow for that to happen?
3: Yeah, this stems from President Trump's executive order that seeks to restrict mail-in voting and asks states and the federal government to verify that everyone who casts a ballot is a citizen. Of course, non-citizen voting is already illegal, and there's very little evidence that it occurs at scale. The issues that the whistleblower raises are twofold. One is operational, sending ballots out. Mm-hmm. The Postal Service would have to verify states' voter rolls. It does not have the ability to do that. It's trying to make a portal to do it, and that's going very poorly. Mm-hmm. The other is on ballot acceptance, and the issues there are twofold. One of them, again, is verification when ballots come back in. The other is that the mail is just very slow right now. And ballots used to be treated with extraordinary care, and they were routed around processing facilities. They will no longer be routed around those facilities now and could get stuck in complicated mail streams.
2: You mentioned that the process to implement that portal is going poorly. In this report, the whistleblower says the agency had planned to complete this new digital system overseeing mail ballots by September 1st, that is today. Do we know if that happened?
3: We're not certain if that happened, but the amount of time that it would take to create a system of this nature could be, frankly, years to test it and to implement it and to get feedback from stakeholders. That work has not been done.
2: So we should note that despite voting by mail himself, the president has pushed for more restrictions on mail-in voting, more federal control over mail-in voting. Would this new system allow for that?
3: This new system would inject the federal government into the voting process of every city, town, village, and hamlet in the United States. And there are constitutional protections, frankly, against that. The Constitution vests election procedures, the time, place, and manner of an election with state governments. The federal government really does not have a ton of control over elections. This would basically make the post office a clearinghouse for ballots in a way that it's never been done before. And the Postal Service, it does a lot of things really well. It's frankly not equipped for this task.
2: So nearly a third of all Americans voted by mail in the 2024 general election. You're talking about nearly 50 million votes. How big an impact could these new rules have, especially when we have just weeks to go before the midterm elections?
3: They could have a large impact, and voting by mail is pretty popular, but it's getting less and less popular. In 2020, about half of voters voted by mail. In 24, about a third. We should expect a further drop off there, but voters report really liking being able to cast their ballot from home. It gives them more time to research. It lets them vote on a convenient schedule. It saves them having to take time off of work to go to the polls.
2: I want to ask you, too, about the leadership at the U.S. Postal Service. We know the president played an active role in nominating the current Postmaster General, that is David Steiner. And there's other questions about some of the nominees that he appointed, Republican nominees, to the board. It's usually a bipartisan pairing that ends up there. One of those nominees, in particular, had expressed some skepticism over mail ballots, over who won the 2020 election. That was actually across the different nominees. But here is a piece of sound from one of those men, William Gallo, in his confirmation hearing this summer.
4: Do you believe that mail-in voting now is safe and secure?
5: That's a very good question. I would say it's not mail-in. Under the proper guidance and monitoring, yes.
2: Jacob, those nominees are not yet confirmed, but if they are, what power do they have over a system that they've expressed doubts in?
3: They have a lot of power on the one hand and a negligible amount of power on the other hand. And that's because of the Supreme Court. The Supreme Court ruled earlier this summer that the president can remove independent agency boards, frankly, without a lot of cause. These postal officials would fall under that ruling. And so they could be in office one day, and if the president's crossed with them, out of office the next. At the same time, they do control this agency that anchors a $1.7 trillion economy, that employs 650,000 people, that mails hundreds of thousands of ballots out, that small and medium-sized businesses rely on. These are very influential positions, and they have expressed skepticism, in some cases kind of baseless skepticism, about the safety of mail-in voting.
2: All right. Jacob Bogage, White House correspondent for Reuters. Thank you for being here.
3: It's a pleasure.
2: There are new questions tonight about what the future of the Pentagon will look like as another central member of the U.S. military team steps down.
1: Nick Schifrin looks at how the changes could affect America's war effort and the Pentagon for years to come.
6: He was the baby-faced modernizer, the 38-year-old veteran and former investment banker who pushed the Army to embrace drones and transform how it buys weapons. But Army Secretary Dan Driscoll eventually clashed with his boss, Secretary Pete Hegseth, and their boss, the president, declined to stop Hegseth from pushing him out. His departure creates a leadership void after the forced retirement of the Army's popular top general, Randy George, with no replacement.
7: I drove straight to General George's house. We walked right in and we all gave him a hug.
6: After George's firing in April, Driscoll testified that at the end of the day, the president and Secretary Hegseth choose their people.
7: The civilian leadership, the design of our system is that they get to pick the leaders that they want.
6: Which is what Hegseth warned before he became secretary.
8: Well, first of all, you got to fire, you got to fire the chairman of the Joint Chiefs, and you got to fire this. I mean, obviously, you're going to bring in a new Secretary of Defense, but any general that was involved, general, admiral, whatever that was involved in any of the DEI woke, it's got to go.
6: He's followed through on those threats. Not only chairman of the Joint Chiefs, C.Q. Brown, who had previously been the first black military service chief, but also the female military service chiefs, the chief of naval operations, Lisa Franchetti, and Coast Guard Commandant, Admiral Linda Fagan. Also the Air Force's top general, David Alvin. Regional four-star commanders, including in Latin America, Admiral Alvin Holsey, in the middle of the U.S.'s largest anti-drug boat strike campaign in history. Also popular generals, including C.D. Donahue, described by colleagues as one of his generation's best leaders, as well as multiple top military lawyers known as judge advocate generals.
9: If the words I'm speaking today are making your heart sink, then you should do the honorable thing and resign.
6: It's not only the people. Hegseth has tried to refashion the military itself in his own image.
9: It's completely unacceptable to see fat generals and admirals in the halls of the Pentagon.
6: And he's launched a campaign of what he's called ending the war on warriors.
10: We are leaving wokeness and weakness behind. No more dudes in dresses. We're done with that.
6: The Pentagon and White House argue Hegseth is delivering on the president's priorities and helping steward the military through multiple conflicts around the world. Today, Driscoll's departure sparked a mostly partisan response. Foreign Affairs Committee Chairman Brian Mast.
11: Pete Hegseth is doing a great job making sure that people in the ranks across the board, from bottom to top, are focused on one thing alone, their capabilities.
6: Senate Armed Services Committee Ranking Member Democrat Jack Reed.
12: Hegseth, as I said from the very beginning, was unqualified to be Secretary of Defense, both operationally, experientially, and also temperamentally.
13: He's a man of integrity. He's a man of character.
6: Driscoll is a friend and one-time aide to Vice President Vance, a former Army lieutenant deployed to Iraq and son and grandson of a soldier, none of which was enough to save his job. For the PBS NewsHour, I'm Nick Schifrin.
1: And for perspective now, we turn to Frank Kendall. He was Secretary of the Air Force during the Biden administration. He's now a senior fellow at the Center for American Progress and co-author of the book Lethal Autonomy, The Future of Warfare, Whether We Like It or Not. Thank you for being here.
14: Thank you.
1: How significant is the resignation of the Army Secretary, and what does it mean for the institution?
14: Well, it's a lack of continuity. There will be a transition phase. There are people who can step in. There's an undersecretary who's serving now. The chief of staff of the Army is also a vacancy right now, but there's a vice chief of staff who's a likely nominee. So the Pentagon is pretty good at transitioning as people come and go. There'll be continuity, but there won't be as new strategic leadership. The people who are there are acting roles, and they really can't take any major steps, make any major decisions until somebody permanent comes into those jobs.
1: So what's the impact of that leadership vacuum?
14: The trains keep running. The things that normally get done day to day get done, but the strategic leadership that will make any major changes in policy or in anything else about the Army, its budget, its structure, and so on, will have to wait until these leaders are replaced.
1: What effect do the firings, the resignations, the vacancies have on the people who remain, particularly their willingness to offer candid advice?
14: An individual or two leaving like this is not a big deal. That happens fairly routinely. But the scope of what Secretary Hegseth in particular has done is totally unprecedented. A very large number, I think over 24 senior officers in particular, have been removed without cause. That is unheard of. There are also reports that he's taking people off of promotion lists. That's unheard of. In my tenure as Secretary of the Air Force, that never happened. The boards that promote these people do a good job. We review each of them, and then the nominees move on. Secretary Hegseth is attempting to impose a number of, I'll call them, culture war initiatives on the Pentagon to structure the leadership. And it's created a climate of fear throughout the entire institution. I've never seen anything quite like this.
1: This climate of fear. What responsibility do the most senior military officials have when advising the president or defense secretary? Is it their job to explain what the military can do, or should they be explaining what the military should do in their best judgment?
14: At the most senior levels, they should be doing both. As you go down the ranks, it becomes more about what you're capable of doing. There's always an element of what they should do, because what they do should be legal. It also should be moral and ethical and consistent with our values. Senior officers in particular who directly advise political appointees like the Secretary of Defense or the President, they owe them candid advice that is their best overall estimate of the situation and what should be done. The President does need, and so does the Secretary of Defense, honest, objective advice from people who are not trying to please them, who are just trying to tell them the truth about what the consequences of any decision they might make would be. Speaking truth to power is a fundamental requirement for those senior jobs.
1: Given the climate of fear that you described, do you believe that's happening at present?
14: I'm convinced it's not. Right now what's happening is people are very much inclined to tell people what they think they want to hear. People in the military are very concerned about not losing their positions. They're worried about getting their next promotion. That's universal. And they're not going to be dishonest. They're not going to lie necessarily. I've rarely seen that. But they will be influenced by their view of what the boss wants to hear because of the impact it will have on them.
1: And what's that mean down the chain of command for combatant commanders, for instance? If they get an order that is advised to be legal, but they have concerns about whether it's the right thing to do, what should they do?
14: This administration has consciously replaced legal advisors with handpicked people who I think are viewed as loyal and compliant. Lawyers can be very creative in creating justifications under the law for all sorts of things. A number of things are happening right now. I think the most egregious is the attacks on the drug boats, which almost every legal authority says is illegal, violation of international and domestic law. These are non-judicial killings. They're executions, essentially. We're not at war with drug dealers. But there are some lawyers who will support the president's position that we're now in a war and you're free to kill these people. Credible people don't agree with that. But when you put the legal authority that should govern the department into a position like that where he's supporting the president, then you leave our senior military leaders in a very difficult position. If at that point they say, no, I can't do that, that's illegal, I don't care what you say, then they're subject to potentially being court-martialed and being fired from their jobs. It's an awkward, difficult position, but they still have the duty to do the right thing. They still have the duty to listen to their conscience, to understand that, you know, they represent the American people when they're leading our forces, and they're the highest person who can stand up to our political leadership and just say no when they have to, when something's done that's outside the bounds of law, despite what the lawyers that are in the room might be telling them.
1: Frank Kendall, thank you for joining us this evening. Air Force Secretary during the Biden administration.
14: Thank you.

0: In the day's other headlines, the U.S. military says it struck targets inside Iran again today in response to what it called recent attempted attacks against ships in the Strait of Hormuz and U.S. service members in the region. Iranian media says the country has responded with strikes of its own. The latest exchange of fire comes just hours after Iran said it would be willing to go back to the ceasefire agreement reached with Washington earlier this summer. Speaking at a summit attended by Iran's key allies, China and Russia, Iran's president struck a more conciliatory tone than usual in remarks broadcast on state television.
1: I state clearly that if the United States returns to its commitments in the Memorandum of Understanding, the Islamic Republic of Iran will immediately reciprocate.
0: In a separate event with Russia's president, Iran's leader insisted that his country will be able to stand against what he called America's unjust sanctions. Today, U.S. Treasury Secretary Scott Bessent vowed to hit Iran with additional sanctions as soon as this week.
2: We are going to economically asphyxiate this regime. And as President Trump said, the reason the MOU did not work, they were not ready for a deal. My job is to make sure that they want to have a deal.
0: Bessent added that he thinks Iran's leverage over the Strait of Hormuz will be short-lived. He said that as countries find more alternate routes to ship oil and other assets from the region, the strait will be rendered, as he put it, a worthless piece of water in 2 years. The jury in the Lindsey Clancy trial spent a fourth day deliberating, telling the judge at one point that they were struggling to reach a unanimous decision. He ordered them to continue.
3: I know that this was a long trial, all right? I know there were over 80 witnesses. There were over 300 exhibits. But because of that, I'm going to ask you to go back out.
0: Clancy sat expressionless as the day's events unfolded. She faces murder charges for strangling her 3 children to death. Clancy does not deny killing them back in 2023, but her lawyers claim postpartum psychosis led to her actions. Search and rescue operations continued at the Grand Canyon today. Authorities say patrols are looking for one remaining missing hiker, but warn that bad weather could affect their efforts. Last night, officials released the names of 2 men who are known to have died in the floods, 46-year-old John Giusti and 42-year-old Brent Rosencrantz. They say roughly 80 people were rescued since flash floods swept through the area over the weekend. In Ukraine, local authorities in Kyiv say at least 12 people were killed as the city has suffered 6 straight days of Russian bombing. At least 3 children were injured on a day that many of that nation's students returned to school. In the capital, sounds of the new school year rang out, but within moments, air raid sirens sent the crowd hurrying into the school's bomb shelter. Ukraine's leader, Volodymyr Zelensky, visited a school today and condemned the attacks as despicable. One principal talked about how, for the youngest students, war is all they've ever known.
4: They react in very different ways to these situations. Some cry, but generally speaking, children born during the war are already coming to terms with and seeing this situation for what it is. For them, this is their reality.
0: Meantime, Germany is blaming Russia for an attempted attack at Leipzig airport last month after authorities found drones rigged with explosives, including one near a Ukrainian plane. Speaking to reporters, Germany's foreign minister called Russia's behavior dangerous and announced a series of countermeasures, including the closure of a Russian consulate and tougher entry controls for Russian nationals. Western governments have accused Russia of carrying out a campaign of sabotage across Europe. In a statement, Russia's embassy in Germany called Berlin's claims about the Leipzig attack absurd and unsubstantiated. The CDC says it's reviewing 2 recent deaths in Pennsylvania that were not included in the agency's latest national count of measles fatalities. The agency says the available information does not establish whether measles caused or contributed to the deaths or whether the individuals died from other causes while infected with the virus. Pennsylvania officials last week reported the deaths of 2 unvaccinated people with measles. Multiple news outlets report the CDC's new director, Dr. Erica Schwartz, ordered that the deaths not be added to the federal tally while the agency reviews the cases. It comes amid a growing dispute between Health Secretary Robert F. Kennedy Jr. and Pennsylvania Governor Josh Shapiro over how the state is characterizing deaths associated with its ongoing measles outbreak. In New York City, police have identified the suspect in a Times Square stabbing that left one victim dead and another injured. Eyewitness video shows a standoff between police and the 49-year-old woman from Queens. Officials say she had a documented mental health history and had threatened officers before being shot and killed by police. Police say she stabbed two people, a 68-year-old man who had just exited the subway, and 32-year-old Aaron Piacenti, a vice president at Bank of America, who later died at the hospital. New York City's police commissioner called the attack random and unprovoked. Well, in the business world, Apple's new boss took the helm today. John Ternus takes over the role of CEO from Tim Cook, who ran Apple for the past 15 years. Ternus will be tasked with seeing Apple through the upheaval in the tech industry brought on by AI. Apple shares ended the day more than 2.5% higher. Elsewhere on Wall Street today, stocks started the new trading month on uneven footing. The Dow Jones Industrial Average lost more than 400 points. The NASDAQ fell around 1%. The S&P 500 also ended in negative territory. Still to come on the NewsHour, in Nepal, an increasingly desperate search for the missing after deadly floods. A so-called Super El Nino ushers in unprecedented weather patterns. And a guilty verdict decades after the killing of Tupac Shakur.
5: This is the PBS NewsHour from the David M. Rubenstein Studio at WETA in Washington, headquarters of PBS News.
6: Authorities in Nepal continued mass burials today, nearly 1 week after catastrophic floods wore down high mountain valleys in a vast torrent of destruction. The death toll is now over 1,000, with thousands of people still missing. Across the border in China, which has been less transparent, officials report just 16 deaths, but nearly 550 people missing. Neil Connery from our partners at ITV News reports now from the disaster zone in Nepal, following a man on a grim search.
7: In a remote village, three generations of one family grieve together, struggling to make sense of this disaster. Four of their number missing, feared dead. Pramad Paudal, in the baseball cap, came from Britain, where he lives, to be with his father, the only surviving member of his immediate family. This is Pramod's mother, brother and uncle. And this is his wife, Sumitra. They married 2 months ago.
8: Born and raised to live. As you can see, there is nothing exists.
7: This was the scene which confronted Pramod when he came back to his childhood home.
8: It was a beautiful village. There was lots of greenery, the childhood memory, where I used to go to school at night, where I grew up, my friends, my family. It's all been taken away.
7: As he walked through the destruction in a nearby town, he talks of his wife.
8: She was living in Croatia before. She had a very good job, and I asked her to come here to marry me. And now she's gone, you know. So, yeah, it's very, very, very sad, yeah.
9: Let me ask you about your mother. What type of person is she?
8: Oh, my God.
7: What of his father, who survived?
8: He lost his whole life earning. He lost his family. He lost his friend. He lost his neighborhood. He lost everything.
7: Pramod is heading to the rescue center to see if he can get closer to his village to search for any of his missing family. We watched as he asked the army if he could board one of the helicopter flights. He wasn't successful today, but will return. Back up in the village where Pramod is staying with his uncle, high above the destruction, his father is still traumatized by what he witnessed.
10: I heard the flood warnings and tried to call my family, but I couldn't get through. I jumped on my motorbike to try and warn everyone. I saw the wave in the distance and ran up the hill. I survived by seconds.
7: He says his son is now his only reason to live.
8: Baba,
10: I'm so happy to have him. If it wasn't for him, I'd probably be dead. I stayed alive for him.
7: Pramod and his uncle walked 8 hours through this valley to rescue his father on Saturday.
8: He just suddenly saw his son and he was, you know, hugging him with a big cry. So that was a kind of emotional moment. I think it cannot describe in words.
7: Beneath the Himalayas, the shadow which has descended has touched so many families like Pramod's. Lost in his memories, the rescue helicopters above bring Pramod back to the present. A brief smile, grateful to be at his father's side, to grieve together. Neil Connery, ITV News, Nepal.
0: Well, the U.S. House has returned to Washington after a nearly two-month absence, and lawmakers came back to a changing political landscape. Since they left town in mid-July, President Trump has escalated or ignited controversies on a host of issues from Iran to the Great Lakes. Now lawmakers must confront those fights while also facing a looming deadline to fund the government. Lisa Desjardins was on Capitol Hill today with plenty of questions for lawmakers, and she's back here in our studio right now. Good to see you, Lisa. So let's start with the most immediate business facing Congress that's keeping the government funded. The deadline is end of the month. Where do things stand?
11: Jeff, something unusual has happened. Congress has met a funding deadline early. This is what happened today. The House of Representatives gave final passage to a bill funding government through December 11th. It also delays a ban on some hemp products until that time. It passed 370-48. Those no votes were from both parties. This bill now goes to President Trump. What happened? How was this so easy and normal? This was a priority for Senate leader Thune, but also we're weeks from an election. No one wants a shutdown.
0: Now, all of this comes as the president, as we said, he's taken consequential, in some cases, controversial actions. Republicans control Congress, obviously. What are you hearing from them about how he's using executive power?
11: Those are good words for this. And a reminder that Congress, whoever's in the White House, has oversight power over the executive branch. And I asked members of Congress about these actions that President Trump has taken. A reminder to look at them quickly, a lot of them. First of all, Iran war has escalated. We're in a trade war with Canada. We also have now imported tons of foreign beef. We have a president trying to rename a Great Lake. And he has also threatened to demolish the Kennedy Center. I asked Speaker Johnson about all of those, if he agrees with those decisions, or if he understands those Republicans who disagree. He started with Iran. He said the president is right to address a threat, and he said that Iranians are bad faith negotiators.
12: Some of these things are you know, out of our control. World events, what's happening in Iran. Yes, we want to resolve that as quickly as possible. The president has steady hands at the wheel. He is working every day to try to resolve this and negotiate it in a way that is in the best interest of the American people and freedom-loving people around the world. So, look, you take issue by issue. We've got a strong, hands-on president, and he is his record speaks for itself.
11: But some other Republicans think it doesn't speak well. Here's Nebraska's Don Bacon.
13: Some of the things he's done, it smells like chaos. It smells destructive. Like the Lake Ontario thing is silly, right? Most people think it's dumb. I mean, it does. The swing voters are like, what? It's a self goal by him. It hurts the Republicans. I would say the tariff war does too. The president's focused on issues that are unpopular. Why doesn't he not talk about the border? Why does he not talk about, I think he's not done a good job on Iran, convincing Democrats that it's the right thing to do.
11: Bacon's retiring, but I spoke to other Republicans who aren't that agree with him.
0: Well, let's drill down on one of these issues. That's beef imports. That's put some Republicans from cattle-producing states in a tough spot. What are they telling you about the president's move?
11: This is probably the deepest problem for the president in red states. Now, the cattle industry has been struggling. Not all of that is because of President Trump. But as he's trying to bring down prices, we'll see if that happens. Cattlemen say that's going to hurt them. He's trying to mitigate that. But I spoke with several cattle country lawmakers who are diplomatic, but they are pushing back.
14: A lot of these cattlemen are, you know, 10 to maybe 50, so they're not really big producers. but it seemed like a hit to them. There's a lot of anger out there and uncertainty.
15: I think the administration's heart's certainly in the right place. I think that they perhaps got some sour advice and ought to reconsider the whole approach. And we've said that to the White House. We've said it to USDA.
11: Overall, Republicans still support the president, but they are questioning his actions more.
0: And finally, Lisa, the House took action against one of its own accused of sexual harassment. What happened?
11: Right. We're talking about North Carolina's Chuck Edwards. The vote tonight was to censure him. It was almost unanimous. Edwards accused of sexual harassment towards two female staffers, one as young as 19 when he met her, giving them things, jewelry, purses, even trips, those kinds of things that they say were unwanted. They asked him to stop through a supervisor, and he did not. It's an interesting case because he says that he did nothing wrong. This was just affectionate. There's no physical contact that's alleged from him. However, the House Ethics Committee and now Congress itself has said, no, you crossed a line here. This was unwanted behavior, and it was inappropriate, and it was an improper power dynamic.
0: Lisa Desjardins, thanks as always.
11: You're welcome.
6: In June, the Supreme Court cleared the way to end temporary protected status, or TPS, for hundreds of thousands of Haitians and Syrians living in the U.S. Late last month, the Trump administration let that status expire. And overnight, about 350,000 Haitians became at risk of deportation. The impact is now hitting the small city of Springfield, Ohio, long a political flashpoint in the debate around immigration. Stephanie Tsai has that story.
16: In Springfield, Ohio, the streets have become quieter, with some businesses that cater to the city's Haitian community shutting their doors. At Rose Goutte Creole Restaurant, once a busy gathering place for Haitian food, Estezen Clervel, passing through from Columbus, found the door locked.
17: This is probably slowing her business down. You know, it's not like these people came here illegally. You know, they came here legally. So why is there all this oppression going on in Ohio right now?
16: Within the past 6 years, Springfield grew as thousands of Haitians settled there, working, starting businesses, and transforming the community, while also fueling tensions with some locals who said the new arrivals were straining social services and changing the city's culture. Laura Rosenberger, a resident and then executive chairman of the Clark County Republican Party, told us this earlier this year.
18: There's definitely a resentment in Clark County. I think a lot of the people, the native people, feel like they were not asked. It was not put to a vote. The people had no voice.
19: We're going to fix our borders. We're going to fix everything.
16: But when Trump was reelected in 2024 on an anti-immigration platform, those voices were heard.
20: It's not that I necessarily blame Haitians or anyone else on TPS. The U.S. government has been selling them alive for years.
16: Chad Wolf was the former DHS acting secretary under the first Trump administration. He says the basis for granting Haitian TPS, the 2010 earthquake, no longer applies.
20: The Trump administration in the first term and now in the second term said, look, we're going to follow the law. We're going to end TPS after the period of time that it was originally granted. And obviously that's been upheld recently by the Supreme Court.
21: I do believe this is ICE agents up here in the car wash.
16: Now scenes like this, ICE detaining a man in a shopping center south of downtown, have Springfield's Haitian community rattled. Dozens of residents have reportedly been detained by ICE, including a pastor, Gilbert Joubert Adrian.
22: People are really sad and devastated about this situation. You can see the fear, you can see the anxiety, you can see the stress on their facial expression.
16: James Florijan works at the Haitian Support Center, which is now warehousing much-needed donations, food, diapers, feminine hygiene products. This community not only faces the threat of deportation, they also lost their work permits and their driver's licenses, preventing many from being able to support themselves and their families.
22: We have to keep feeding all these people. We don't know for how long we can go. Our responsibility not only double, but triple.
16: And over the last few weeks, says Florijan, hundreds of members of this community have been contacted by immigration authorities.
22: All these people, they have already gone through the process. And I started receiving hundreds of them, people coming with this letter, where they ask them to go to ICE check-in.
16: The letters instruct recipients to report to one of two ICE processing centers in Ohio. Once inside, ICE officers ask them to self-deport. Some of them have had their passports confiscated, and hundreds of them have left wearing ankle monitors.
20: They're called alternatives to detention. If you don't put them on a monitor and you don't put them in detention, then they are free to move across the country. So in essence, this is ICE's ability to try to monitor, maintain, and track that individual. My guess is that most folks would prefer the monitors over being detained and in a detention facility waiting removal from the country.
16: After leaving the ICE facility with an ankle monitor last month, Haitian immigrant Monsanto Mailer became emotional, collapsing in tears.
1: Since the time he got here, he was in a panic mode. He couldn't understand why he's here. Haitians are so much afraid of this.
16: Viles Dorsonville, who runs the Haitian Support Center, helped arrange transportation for Mailer. He says the ankle monitors are a new source of shame for his community.
1: It makes them feel embarrassed, and they don't want to show this to their kids. I have a cousin of mine who has it, and when he came home, he was even embarrassed just to look at me in the eyes.
16: Later that day, Philip and Vicky Ville left wearing monitors. Philip with one on his ankle. Vicky, who was pregnant, had one on her wrist.
2: When you see that, you will say, you are a criminal, you know, but I'm work. I don't know what's going to happen in my work. Like, someone will look at me, this guy is criminal.
3: It breaks my heart.
16: Deborah Thompson, a retired pastor from Mason, Ohio, volunteered to drive the couple to this appointment.
3: It reminds me of what slaves were like when they were shackled, balls and chains around their ankles, so that they could be kept controlled of and monitored.
16: Yesterday, near Springfield, a 20-year-old college student, Pierre Damas Bell, who had been fitted with an ankle monitor, walked into oncoming traffic in an apparent suicide. In July, he wrote on social media, "I came to this country to pursue my education. I didn't come here to commit a crime or hurt anyone. Yet now I'm walking through the streets of the United States with a GPS monitor on my leg, carrying a feeling of shame and humiliation that I never imagined I would experience." But Wolf, who we spoke to before Bell's death, says ankle monitors are just part of enforcing the law.
20: They're not trying to humiliate anyone. They're trying to execute the law. They've been using ankle monitors for decades, and they'll continue to use them going forward.
16: U.S. Immigration and Customs Enforcement declined our request for an interview, but in a written statement, they said, DHS does not discuss ongoing or future operations. It added that, quote, temporary protected status is exactly that, temporary. For too long, TPS has been allowed to function as a de facto amnesty program, despite Congress never intending it to be permanent. Earlier this year, they began offering a $2,600 cash incentive, plus a free flight home, to immigrants who agreed to self-deport, including Haitians who lost their TPS. The first such flight to Haiti landed in Cap Haitien last month, carrying more than 160 passengers. But for many of the 350,000 Haitians in the U.S. facing deportation, returning is fraught with peril.
1: If they go back to Haiti, their lives will be in danger.
16: Gangs control large swaths of territory in the capital city, Port-au-Prince. And just last week, at least 47 people were killed by armed men near the city. The Trump administration has dismissed criticisms that it is sending Haitians back to one of the world's worst humanitarian crises, including senior White House advisor Stephen Miller.
23: The fact that there might be pockets of Haiti where there's higher crime rates, guess what? There's pockets of Chicago with crime rates just as high.
24: Haiti is not a safe place to return to. There is a very severe security crisis happening, not only with the gang violence, but throughout the country. And there is a very severe food insecurity crisis.
16: Ali Pasika is an aid worker with the International Rescue Committee based in Port-au-Prince. She says the violence isn't just in pockets.
24: For the capital city, there's only about 10%.

faced with the possibility of horror in their home country and humiliation in this one, many Haitians have no choice but to wait and hope. For the PBS NewsHour, I'm Stephanie Tsai.

0: This summer has brought a relentless stretch of extreme weather across the country, from deadly flash flooding in the Grand Canyon to hurricanes threatening Hawaii and prolonged heat across parts of the country. Experts are now watching the climate and weather patterns driving some of these extremes and warning that their effects could persist well into 2027. William Brangham has more.
1: Many climatologists and meteorologists say one factor shaping this hot, tumultuous season is the potentially record-breaking El Niño that's brewing out in the Pacific Ocean. Its dramatic warming of the ocean could shift weather patterns around the world. This year's El Niño is so potent that many are calling it a super El Niño. And one of those people raising the alarm is Jeff Berardelli. He's a meteorologist at WFLA in Tampa Bay. Jeff, great to have you back on the program. First off, just give us a primer again on what an El Niño is and why this one seems so potent.
2: So El Niño is a warming of the surface waters of the eastern tropical Pacific Ocean. Typically, the warmest water is in the western Pacific subsurface, so below the ocean. A lot of heat builds up for years and years, and when conditions are right and the winds weaken, all that warm water can slosh over to the eastern part of the Pacific Basin, and that changes weather patterns around it, kind of causes somewhat of climate chaos around the globe because of this distribution of heat being changed from the western Pacific into the eastern Pacific, and this one is a big one.
1: And why is this one? Do we know? Why is this one so particularly large?
2: Well, this is going to be the largest that we have ever seen by a long shot. And part of the reason for it is all of this excess heat that's building up in the ocean from global warming. All this heat is then trapped. About 90% of the excess heat is trapped in the ocean. It is stored, and then eventually it comes back to haunt us. Right now, we're looking at the probability that this is going to max out around an anomaly, a water temperature anomaly near 4 degrees Celsius in the eastern Pacific. The old record is 2.8 degrees Celsius. So it's not just slightly above record territory. It is way above record territory. Part of the reason is we have all this excess heat that is building up because of global warming. And so some of that heat in part is being used to fuel this El Niño.
1: So we have got this tropical storm that's just about to hit the Gulf, Edward. There's three seemingly massive hurricanes in the Pacific right now. Mm-hmm. Is this the kind of thing that we should expect from a supercharged El Niño?
2: This is exactly what we should expect and exactly what our seasonal models told us to expect months and months ago. It's really warm in the tropical Pacific, and thus we're seeing a lot of strong hurricanes there. In the Atlantic, it's warm, but there's a lot of wind shear, and stronger wind shear means that these storms that try to get going in the Atlantic get torn apart. So the Pacific is active and the Atlantic very inactive, with the exception of Edward, right? And the reason it formed in the Gulf is because that's the one area of the Atlantic less impacted by El Niño, and wind shear is actually below normal in the Gulf, but it's at record-setting pace everywhere else in the Atlantic.
1: So given that the eastern Pacific is so hot right now, we're already seeing these three major hurricanes, what are we likely to see in this country this year and next?
2: Right. So this is particularly an east-based El Niño, meaning that a lot of its effects are not in the central Pacific, but skewed to the eastern Pacific. And that's when we see the biggest impact here in the U.S., because we are closer to the eastern Pacific. So the way it looks right now, according to our climate models, seasonal models, and I have no reason to doubt them because they've been very good this summer and they've been very good so far, they are saying it's going to be very wet across the U.S. South, especially the Southeast U.S. and Florida, and we could see multiple outbreaks of severe weather. It's certainly possible. We may end up seeing a wetter than average, if not a lot wetter than average, winter in the Pacific, especially California. So California, it could turn out to be a very rainy winter. Where it is rainy, it's also going to be more cloudy, and thus it will be cooler. So we're expecting it to be cool in the southern part of the U.S., but not necessarily cold. We're talking cool because of cloud cover and lack of sun, but not cold air outbreaks. I don't think we're going to see many cold air outbreaks across the U.S. And snowstorms are going to be a little tougher to get because it's probably going to be warm in the northern tier.

0: States, especially in the Great Lakes and also in the Northeast.
1: You mentioned before the impact of global warming on all of this and climate change. We know that El Niños exist and that they exist absent climate change. Now that we have climate change overlaid onto this system, what is the connection between those two factors?
0: Well, there's debate in the climate community. A paper just came out saying that El Niños are getting stronger because of global warming. And it is true that the absolute heat that's available to these El Niños is definitely a lot more than it used to be. So that is for certain. But here's the thing. All the oceans are warming. And the way that we determine the impacts of El Niño is how warm is the Eastern Pacific relative to the rest of the oceans in the world. So the Eastern Pacific is warming and it's got a lot more heat, but the other oceans are also warming and they have a lot more heat. And thus it kind of nullifies the impact a little bit.
1: All right. That is meteorologist Jeff Berardelli. Thank you so much as always.
0: You're welcome.
2: After 3 decades, there's now a murder conviction in one of the country's most infamous unsolved killings. A Nevada jury has found a former gang leader, Dwayne Keefe D. Davis, guilty of orchestrating the 1996 drive-by shooting of hip-hop superstar Tupac Shakur. Davis was found guilty of first-degree murder, but he wasn't accused of pulling the trigger. Prosecutors argued he ordered the fatal shooting and sought revenge after Shakur and members of his entourage attacked Davis's nephew earlier that night. Shakur was killed at the peak of his career, having just released a landmark double album, All Eyes on Me, and starred in a string of popular movies. He was just 25 years old. For more on this case and why it's resonated for so many years, we're joined by Joel Anderson. He's a senior staff writer at The Ringer and a former host of Slate's Slow Burn podcast, including a season on the murders of Tupac Shakur and the rapper, the notorious B.I.G. Joel, welcome to the show. Thanks for joining us.
3: Thanks for having me, Amna.
2: So it's been almost 30 years since Tupac was killed. For decades, no suspects, no convictions. Why Dwayne Davis and why now?
3: Well, Dwayne Davis, and I hope you don't mind if I call him Keefe D, he could not stop talking about his involvement in the murder. Originally, he got caught dealing drugs in 2007, 2008. And when the feds brought him in, they asked him if he had any involvement in the murder of the notorious B.I.G., Biggie Smalls. That was in L.A., you know, 6 months after Tupac's murder. And he says, that wasn't us, but I can give you info on the other one, which was taken to mean Tupac. And so that was the first time that he admitted to having a role in Tupac's murder. Now, because he gave that information up as part of a deal that he brokered with law enforcement that was going to cut down his sentencing, he was under that arrangement for a very long time, but a couple things happened. When he sold a book called Compton Street Legend in 2019, detailing his role in the murder, it opened up the deal again. And then he moved from L.A. into Nevada. So then he moved within the legal jurisdiction of the place where the murder had been committed. And so that's what exposed him to the legal peril that he's currently in right now.
2: We should note there's no statute of limitations on murder trials in Nevada, but you mentioned how much Davis or Keefe D talked about this. The prosecution's case was largely built on his own words in those interviews, in that memoir, as you mentioned, him bragging about the role he played in Shakur's death. And actually today, the Clark County Chief Deputy District Attorney, Binu Palal, mentioned that. Here's what he had to say.
4: To all of us, to me, Tupac Shakur was an icon or an idea. But to that family, Tupac Shakur was a brother, a son, a cousin, a loved person that was ripped from them 25 or 30 years ago. And I think Mr. Davis's arrogance and celebration of that murder is ultimately what did him in.
2: Joel, how did Davis or Keefe D's defense team navigate that, handle everything he had to say about this murder?
3: Well, basically saying he made it all up, that he was a liar, that he was a former drug dealer. He's getting into his middle age. He doesn't have really many ways of making money legitimately. This is the thing that he had, his proximity to this case. And, of course, his nephew is one of the people that was involved in the fight with Tupac earlier on the night that he died. So he has this story, right? And he can tell it and make money off of it. But his attorney said, look, he's making all that up. It's just about the money. He needed it right now. And so you have to believe that my client is a liar, is essentially their defense.
2: Also, he didn't pull the trigger that night. No one alleged he did. So what about everyone else in the car? How was that handled in this case?
3: Well, so, I mean, everybody else in the car is dead right now. His nephew, Orlando Anderson, was killed a couple years later at a Compton car wash. Another one died of actually health-related issues. And then another one was actually killed in a medical marijuana shop in Compton in 2015. So there's nobody left.
2: I just want to take a brief step back here because, as we mentioned, Tupac was just 25 when he was killed.
3: Yeah.
2: He was really at the cultural peak of his career, had multiple platinum albums to his name, starred in multiple starring roles in big movies. Give us a sense of how big a star he was at that moment and what his murder meant for so many people.
3: Yeah, I mean, he was a massive superstar and global icon. I mean, he dated Madonna. He was Janet Jackson's love interest in a movie. He was always on the covers of magazines, newspapers. If you grew up in that era when MTV Jams or, you know, BET Rap City was on, he was always on there. Like, you could not get away from Tupac. He was probably, at that point, the biggest star the genre had ever produced. And even if you get beyond the music or the movies or the superstar of it, he'd had legal troubles that put him in there. He'd previously gotten shot in 1994 in a shooting that is believed to have been one of the inciting incidents in the old West Coast, East Coast rap war. He had all these legal troubles. He'd shot at a couple of cops, off-duty cops in Atlanta, years before. So he's a guy that had a lot swirling around him, but at the center of it, I mean, you just had this incredibly intelligent, charismatic, handsome, like just a guy that was a star in any room that he walked into. He's been gone for 30 years now. We'll never get to know what 55-year-old Tupac was like. So while somebody may actually go to prison for it, I don't think that anybody feels like any justice was served here. I mean, it's just the end of a really gruesome chapter in American celebrity.
2: Joel Anderson, senior staff writer at The Ringer and former host of Slate's Slow Burn podcast. Thank you so much.
3: Oh, thanks for having me.
2: And that is the NewsHour for tonight. I'm Amna Nawaz.
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4: KQED News with Natalia Navarro is coming up after your traffic update starting in Alamo. Here's Gretchen Lancour.
8: It's a crash for 680 southbound at Livorna Road. Two vehicles are involved. They've been moved over to the shoulder, but traffic remains heavy from South Main Street. And in Castro Valley, we have this ongoing problem for 580 westbound. It's closed between 238 and 164th Avenue. All lanes are closed due to this serious grass fire on the hillside. Firefighters are still working to knock it down. Traffic backed up to Castro Valley Boulevard. Gretchen Lancour for KQED.
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10: Live from KQED News, I'm Natalia Navarro. Today, at nearly two dozen Kaiser facilities across California, nurses are protesting staffing levels and AI in hospitals amid ongoing contract negotiations. KQED's Sarah Hosseini has more from an Oakland demonstration.
11: What do we want?
12: Safe staffing!
11: When do we want it?
12: Now!
13: It's not a strike or work stoppage yet. Nurses say their latest contract expired Monday night. They've had 11 bargaining sessions so far, and pediatric oncology nurse Craig Sedotal says he's unsatisfied with Kaiser's response to their chief complaint, improper staffing, such as
14: mixing infectious patients with non-infectious patients. That happens. Now, we do have PPE that we can put on, but if you can staff to a point where you don't even have to risk the exposure, why would you?
13: In a statement, Kaiser said its staff set state-mandated ratios using a system co-developed alongside the California Nurses Association. I'm Sarah Hosseini, KQED News.
10: The San Francisco Opera has postponed its annual fundraiser gala amid tense ongoing contract talks with its orchestra. The date change comes after the opera orchestra, which was set to play at the event, announced its intention not to perform unless a new contract deal was reached by opening night. The orchestra's contract expired on July 31st. The union has said management is asking for steep pay cuts, while opera officials say the current contract is written to support a volume of work that they say no longer is feasible. The gala was set to take place on September 12th, the opening night of the opera's season, but is now set for November. I'm Natalia Navarro, KQED News.
9: 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I'm Michelle Hennigan. Marketplace is coming up next, and you're listening to KQED 88.5 San Francisco and KQEI 89.3 North Highland, Sacramento. It's 4 o'clock.
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16: In Los Angeles, I'm Kai Rizdahl. It is Tuesday today. This one is the 1st of September. Good, as it always is, to have you along, everybody. There is a thing that happens with the news. News in general, I suppose, but business and economic news in particular, I believe, where a story just becomes so ubiquitous, so constant, that people kind of tune it out. They just stop hearing it. Tariffs, back in Trump 1 is a good example. Trump 2 tariffs as well, to be honest. I'm a little worried, though, that all the bond market news the past couple of weeks is starting to fall into that category, which I get to some degree, because even on the best of days, bond market stories are dense. But when globally bond markets are kind of screaming at you, attention must be paid. Attention specifically from us, the American consumer. Bond buyers around the world have been demanding higher interest rates for reasons we have been talking about for a couple of weeks now. And when rates rise globally as they are going to rise here too. Attention, as I said, must be paid. Marketplace's Justin Ho gets us going.
17: Let's start with Germany as an example. Right now, yields on its 10-year government bonds are at their highest since 2011. Ken Rogoff, an economics professor at Harvard, says a lot of that is down to government spending.
18: in the particular case of Germany, they were not a high debt country, and suddenly they're really nervous about Russia. They're having to increase military spending.
17: More spending means more debt. And because of that, the bond market is demanding higher interest. And not just from Germany. 10-year bond yields in Japan are at their highest level since the late 90s.
18: The Japanese government needs to compete for funds against everybody else. Countries are not islands, even the United States.
17: And yields on U.S. treasuries are already pretty high, which is also adding to the competitive pressure around the world, says Henry Wu with Alpine Macro.
19: So when you see yields going up in the U.S., and that's the biggest bond market in the world, yields in the rest of the developing world follow it.
17: But there's also a feedback loop here. When yields in the rest of the world go up, that puts pressure on U.S. treasuries to pay higher rates. Anna Cieslak at Duke University says there is a lot of competition around the world for investors' money. And since governments and companies are issuing so many bonds to cover budget deficits and pay for AI data centers, investors need to be persuaded to keep buying them.
20: Suppose that everybody has already eaten so much candy that they cannot take any more. It will take a bigger sort of effort to induce them to buy one more candy.
17: And that bigger effort in this case is higher interest rates. I'm Justin Ho for Marketplace.
16: Wall Street today, forget stocks or candy for just a second. Those stocks did have a lousy day. You will hear me say this again in just a little bit, but the yield on the 10-year treasury topped out at 4.8% today. That, you just got to believe me here, is high. We will have the details when we do the numbers.

0: Today's good news, bad news, or maybe things are fine news, comes to us from the aforementioned American labor market. The number of job openings in this economy didn't change a whole lot in July, and though people are still skittish about quitting their jobs, they're at least not getting laid off more. That's all from today's job openings and labor turnover survey. And as Marketplace's Bree Beneschel reports, there is a sliver of the positive in there.
1: For every person out there looking for a job, there are 1.05 jobs available, at least on paper, which is good.
2: The ratio of jobs openings relative to unemployed individuals, that's a metric of how tight the labor market might be, actually continues to rise, and it's at its highest level since January 2025.
1: Matt Luzzetti is chief U.S. economist at Deutsche Bank. Now, the Federal Reserve might look at this and say, okay, if the job market is fine, then maybe we won't ruin it if we raise interest rates, which we may want to do to fight inflation, which is definitely a problem.
2: So the labor market is not a reason to not raise rates at this point in time.
1: Markets right now are saying there's a 70% chance the Fed raises interest rates this month. The job market, though, it may be stable. The unemployment rate has come down. Layoffs are down slightly. But it's not a great job market. Michael Kramer is founder of Mott Capital Management.
3: People aren't necessarily flipping jobs at this point, probably because wage growth isn't that great. And companies aren't laying off people, probably because it took them a while maybe to hire some of those people, and they're not going to be quick to just let them go.
1: Also, things are very different depending on what industry you're looking at. If you work in manufacturing of durable goods, well, you got 76,000 new job openings in July. If you are in business and professional services, which covers a lot, there's 68,000 fewer of those job postings. Sneha Puri is an economist at the Indeed Hiring Lab.
4: So this duality of the labor market is definitely quite striking. And every month we kind of see these like really stark differences where job seekers in some sectors are experiencing very different reality while they're looking for a job compared to job seekers in other sectors.
1: She says, whatever this is, this labor market, where jobs are secure if you have them and hard to get if you don't, it is probably the new normal. In New York, I'm Sabri Beneschor for Marketplace.

0: Those macro stories that Justin and Sabri just did for us are really important, critical even for getting the big picture of what is happening in this economy. It is the policy of this program, though, that what's happening on the ground out there, people and businesses actually doing the work, matters just as much. So we have a bunch of people that we talk to on the regular to get exactly that on-the-ground perspective. Today is Austin Golding. He's the CEO of Golding Barge Lines in Vicksburg, Mississippi. Hey, Austin, it's Kai. How are you?
1: Hey, Kai, doing great.
0: You ready, man? We're just going to hit this.
1: Yeah, let's do it.
0: All right. First question, as always, how is business at Golding Barge Lines?
1: Business is good. Business is steady. It's been a really, really good year that's had consistent demand, which we've needed over the last few years after a few pretty turbulent cycles.
0: It's really interesting that you're saying things like consistent when the macroeconomic environment out there is anything but consistent, and uncertainty is the byword. I mean, are you not feeling that?
1: Well, you know, obviously we've seen the price of the product we move have a lot of volatility in it. These refineries are running about as hard as they can. And so they know about how much they can produce. They know about how much they need to consume. And so when you're running wide open, they know about how much it takes to move their product.
0: Right. Some of the other things that we have talked to you about historically, the one that always comes to my mind is labor and just finding crews and the expertise necessary to run those barges. Where is that for you today?
1: Well, this is a really, really interesting topic, and I know some people that are into social science could probably give me some answers. But what I'm seeing are a lot of applicants, a lot of people coming to the door, more people than we've seen in years past. But they're just trying us out. And I think they're bouncing between industries, and there's lots of choices. And when folks have choices, they want to explore those choices, and they want to see the balance is not just all about how much money they're going to make. It's how much time they get at home. People are definitely trading gross income for personal time, and that's been our biggest struggle.
0: That is so interesting. So how is Golding Barge Line holding up? I mean, is it a challenge for you, or are you getting people?
1: We're getting people, and we've decided to really focus on how we can retain them and listen to our people as far as what they want. And so, like I said, if they want more time at home, we're going to offer more schedule options. You might be able to work 28 on, 28 off, which are 28 days on the boat, 28 days off the boat, or 21.
0: That seems like a hard life, man. I'm sorry. That just...
1: Well, you know, look, they get, I always mess with them. They get more vacation time than me when they get 6 months off, you know, but no kidding. They're gone for a while, but that's why they're compensated to the point they are. Yeah. And a lot of these people are coming from parts of the country where there's not a lot of options. Yeah. So, you know, they're leaders when they have that kind of income back in these small communities. And over time, it becomes totally worth it to the folks that get to the end game.
0: These communities, are you talking mostly communities like up and down the river?
1: They are, you know, we've done a heat map around where most of our people are located, and a lot of our core employees are located along the I-10 and I-20 corridor.
0: Hmm.
1: Those two interstates connect a lot of our region towards, you know, national employers. So there's something about living within about an hour's proximity to either I-10 or I-20, that people will travel for work.
0: That is so interesting. Another couple of macroeconomic things. Number one, tariffs. I mean, it's been in the ether for like a year and a half now. Are you feeling it, or is it just like a background thing for you?
1: You know, in our world, the tariff thing has not hit us nearly as hard as some other industries. But as far as the tariffs on the cargo we carry, it does not seem to have affected the flow of those products.
0: Interesting. So tariffs aren't that huge right now. Labor's working out for you. Petroleum prices being what they are and refineries going as hard as they are, and that being one of the main things that you move, that's good for you. What is the monster under your bed?
1: For sure, this Jones Act waiver process.
0: Hmm.
1: This Jones Act waiver.
0: So for those who aren't familiar, Jones Act in 30 seconds or less.
1: The Jones Act ensures that all product moved between U.S. port to U.S. port is on a U.S.-owned vessel that was built in the U.S. and is crewed by U.S. crews. And there's become a flashpoint in this discussion around this law around availability in coastal vessels to move the amount of cargo that's needed. Well, the child at the end of the dinner table while our parents are fighting is the inland maritime sector.
0: Which is you guys.
1: Which is us. But there are no shortage of vessels. And we're over here screaming that we're going to be the collateral damage in this fight. We're trying to keep our head down and allow things to play out coastally while we try not to have any damage incurred on the inland sector while they figure that out.
0: Austin Golding runs a family business out of Vicksburg, Mississippi. It's called Golding Barge Lines. Lines or line? Is there one or several?
2: Golding Barge Line.
0: Just
2: Golding
0: one. Barge. All right. You'd think I'd know that by now. Awesome. We'll talk to you soon.
2: Thank you, guy.
0: All right.
2: Yes, sir.
0: Bye-bye.

0: Coming up.
1: I was like, you know what? I'm going to start a business.
0: I mean, why not, right? First, though, let's do the numbers. Dow Industrial's off 419 today, 0.8%, 52,766. The Nasdaq subtracted 271 points. That's just a bit more than 1%, 26,099. S&P 500 down 54 points, 0.7%, 76.31. Another round of strikes in the Middle East. Another jump in oil prices. Brent crude added 5.33%. West Texas Intermediate rose 5.9%. Natural gas producer Comstock Resources popped 11% today after selling off a bunch of its assets in the Haynesville Shale gas fields. That's where Louisiana, Arkansas, and Texas all come together. Price was 1 2/3 of $1 billion. The new owner, Azerbaijan's state-owned oil and gas company. Bond prices went down. The yield on the 10-year T-note closed at 4.79%. 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

0: 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And from San Francisco's homeless prenatal program, for over 35 years, HPP has helped families break the cycle of poverty and homelessness. Learn how to get involved at homelessprenatal.org. It's 4:15. I'm Michelle Hennigan. Gretchen Lancour will be here with your traffic update at 4:29, and All Things Considered starts at 4:30.
1: In Jamaica in the 1980s, Marlon James heard about a vicious attack on a group of gay men that officially never happened. His new novel was inspired by that violence. 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
2: This is Marketplace. I'm Kai Rizdahl. You know all those times that Trump administration officials have downplayed the promise of renewables, solar and wind in particular, by saying, and these are basically quotes, they say the sun doesn't always shine and the wind doesn't always blow. The response, of course, is batteries, which gets us to this next item. Energy storage, batteries, has nearly doubled since President Trump took office. That's according to a fresh report out today from the Solar Energy Industries Association, Big Solar, if you will. It says that last quarter was the biggest this country's ever had for adding new storage capacity. The timing is nothing if not ironic, given this administration's renewables policies. But analysts say it does make perfect sense that these records are being broken right now. Marketplace's Kaylee Wells explains.
3: First, a little context. Energy storage capacity in the U.S. went up 14% in just the spring of this year. Now we're at a total of 165 gigawatt hours, says Tim Pawlenty. He's CEO of the Solar Energy Industries Association, which released the report.
4: That is the equivalent of enough storage capacity to power 6 million homes for a day on a single charge.
3: And there are two main reasons it's taking off now. One,
5: there's a lot of money to be made for energy storage.
3: Even after the Trump administration has cut billions of dollars from clean energy subsidies, energy economist Caspian Conran with Baringa says we've left phase one of the energy transition.
6: We're now definitely in phase two, where frankly, a lot of this tech on the res side is commercially viable, right, without subsidies.
3: The other driver, all of a sudden, we need a lot more power than we used to.
7: The data center build out kind of thing is relatively new, and that pressure is going up really quickly.
3: Philip Krein teaches electrical engineering at the University of Illinois Urbana-Champaign and says this is an economically viable way to meet the data center demand, no matter who's president. Plus, electric customers aren't thinking that much about politics when their monthly utility bill comes in the mail, says Brian Korgel, who directs the University of Texas at Austin's Energy Institute.
8: People in Texas, you know, I mean, they talk about where the electricity comes from, but at the end of the day, they just want their lights on.
3: The report even has proof of that. Three quarters of the new energy storage capacity added in the second quarter of this year was added in states that voted for President Trump. I'm Kaylee Wells for Marketplace.

0: Reddit used to call itself, or was called by many, the front page of the internet. Slogans come and slogans go, but marketing is forever, and companies are cluing into the idea that in queries like, what's the best lawnmower for my yard, or where can I find high-quality, affordable jewelry online, there be marketing gold. Katie Dayton wrote about it for the Wall Street Journal Leadership Institute. Katie, welcome to the program.
1: Thanks for having me back, Kai.
0: So I want to ask about this bit in the headline, brands suddenly care about Reddit. When, where, how did that happen?
1: So Reddit for a long time was seen by marketers as a kind of not very important social media channel compared to the likes of Meta platforms and TikTok, and everything that's changed lately has been because of AI, sorry to say. Basically, LLMs scrape the internet, as we all know, and they get citations from different publishers, and Reddit has become a very important publisher for these chatbots. And basically, now marketers are hoping that they can kind of game that system a little bit and make sure their brands appear in those citations.
0: How does Reddit feel about this and the Redditors themselves? Because not to be at all pejorative, but they seem a bit, they have always seemed to me anyway, to be very organic and interested in, you know, sort of the purity of the internet experience as opposed to like AI and LLM bots, you know?
1: Exactly. And that's a huge part of their pitch, right? It's the last human place on the internet they try and sell themselves as. The moderators, those people that are in charge of running the subreddits, they actually have so much power. Reddit basically gives them all the power. They can delete comments. They can block people. So they hate this because, you know, they've spent years crafting these subreddits to make sure that everyone follows the rules. And they hate the fact that people are trying to use what they consider to be their homes to sell more items, basically.
0: Tell me about these things called full service Reddit agencies. Is that just, it's more marketing spin, right?
1: Exactly. I mean, look, whenever there is a new technology and the marketers are paying attention, agencies will be set up. You know, we had SEO agencies 15 years ago. Now we have Reddit agencies. Some of them are genuinely like this really hard to put your marketing on Reddit because moderators will take it down. We can advise you on how best to do that. There are others that offer a certain amount of negative comments deleted. They say that we can have 15 mentions of your brand, give us a base payment, and we'll do that. And Reddit has said it doesn't work like that, and Reddit isn't too happy about the appearance of some of these agencies.
0: One does wonder whether brands trying to, and I'm using this word not pejoratively at all, but they are trying to exploit Reddit for whatever they can get for it. One wonders whether they're going to kill the fatted calf somehow, and Reddit's going to either deny their access or do something else to rejigger their algorithm so that these brands can't do that.
1: Exactly. And Reddit itself, you know, Reddit doesn't have a problem with the brands being on there. They just want them to be using it in a good way that's not going to annoy their users.
0: So what's a good way? Is it like one of those AMAs or something you see on Reddit all the time?
1: Yeah. Exactly. You have to basically be giving solutions. You have to be helpful as a brand on Reddit. A lot of brands aren't used to that. A lot of brands are used to social media letting them do exactly whatever they want. Also, Reddit would rather brands basically give them money in paid for advertising. That's an ad that can't get deleted by moderators.
0: Key point about the paid advertising. It's not like Reddit's getting things from the brands when the brands do this, you know, trying to be on Reddit thing, right? Without buying paid
1: exactly.
0: Ads. Yeah.
1: Yeah. I think the question will be whether Reddit, now that it's a public company, will face pressure from investors to allow, you know, if they could say to a brand, well, if you give us X amount of advertising spend, you know, we'll make sure your account doesn't get deleted if the moderators don't like it, and insert themselves more. But I think Reddit itself knows that in doing that, it's risking losing what makes Reddit Reddit and what makes people come to the site.
0: Right.
1: There's a lot of tension there, and it's in an interesting position right now.
0: Absolutely. Katie Dayton at the Wall Street Journal Leadership Institute. Katie, thanks a bunch. I appreciate your time.
1: Thank you, Guy.

0: Things change over the course of a lifetime. Interests, opportunities, challenges. It's perhaps not surprising then that careers change too. There's a study out of Australia that shows the average person cycles through 3 to 7 different careers over the course of their working lives. So it's important to stay nimble and flexible, and when the chance arises, to embrace one's entrepreneurial spirit. On that note, here's today's installment of our series, My Economy.
1: I am Latoya Lucette Sampson, also known as Dr. Toya. I'm a board-certified OBGYN coach and entrepreneur, and I own the General Heating and Air, a residential HVAC company here in Cypress, Texas. So ever since I was young, there was like 5 seconds where I thought, oh, I'll be a pediatrician. But once I really decided, yes, I want to go into medicine, it was because I wanted to educate young women about our bodies. And that was the draw. And it was my first calling. In this beautiful profession that I am in, it is very difficult. And there was some burnout that came with that. And in the midst of the burnout, the pandemic happened. And I was like, you know what? I'm going to start a business. It was a directory for Black-owned businesses and Black professionals who cater specifically to the Black community. Started originally because I couldn't find products for my hair. And that was the thing that changed my perspective and really gave me freedom to explore other ways to practice and to continue educating women and empowering women, which is what I have always wanted to do. So I left traditional practice in an office to doing travel doctoring. It's called locum tenens. During that time, I had more time and capacity to start a TikTok channel. It's called Dr. Toya OBGYN, and I used it to helping other women physicians deal with the transitions that come with being a doctor, being a professional, and being a mother. So I say that coaching became my second calling. Every time I tell this story, people are like, well, wait, when did you go into HVAC? That's the part that's usually confusing. And because I had gone through so many career changes and so many different iterations of entrepreneurship, when my husband, who is a 10-year Air Force veteran and the HVAC contractor, wanted to start our business, it just made sense that I would do it with him. We have big, hairy, audacious goals. But we have been growing, and it's slower than we would have liked. But it is important to keep track of the wins. I had put all of our finances and things into Claude Chat just to like see where we were at some point a couple months ago. And then I did it again. And Claude was like, oh, this is a completely different business. Y'all have done well. And I said, well, thank you. So it was another reminder that, yes, we have a lot of work to do, but it is happening and it's working. It's working.
0: 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They're in Cypress, Texas. 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
1: This final note on the way out today, and I know I am kind of violating my own admonition from the top of the program, hitting a story so repeatedly that it becomes wallpaper, but you will thank me, I hope, when inflation comes in higher next month and you kind of knew ahead of time it was going to happen. We did oil in the numbers. Here's the trickle down. Diesel today, $5.63 a gallon. Think for just 1 second about how much stuff moves around this economy on trucks. Jordan Manji, Zunil Maharaj, Janet Wynn, Olga Oxman, and Virginia K. Smith are the digital team. I'm Kai Rizdal. We will see you tomorrow, everybody.

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1: All Things Considered is just ahead here on KQED. Marketplace comes on again this evening at 6:30. KQED News with Natalia Navarro is coming up after your traffic update starting in Castro Valley. Here's Gretchen Lancor.
2: Good news for 580 westbound at 238. All lanes have reopened following a serious grass fire on the hillside. Traffic is heavy from the top of the Dublin grade, but it is starting to loosen up. And in the North Bay, a stall for Sears Point, 37 westbound direction at the Petaluma River Bridge, a 40-foot box truck blocking the right lane after its brakes locked up. CHP has a heavy-duty tow on the way. Gretchen Lancor for KQED.
1: Gretchen will have another update at 448. 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Well, last week's catastrophic flash floods in Tibet and Nepal left a dozen hydropower plants buried deep underground. Rescuers are trying to reach any survivors, but just locating the power plants remains a big challenge. That story is coming up in the first segment of today's All Things Considered program. 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
3: From KQED News, I'm Natalia Navarro. One of the largest landlords in Northern California is facing lawsuits from both the City of Oakland and a group of tenants after numerous elevator outages left tenants stuck in the six-story building for weeks. The city's fire department says the number of times it had to free residents from the elevator, over a dozen times in just 1 year between 2024 and 2025, was very uncommon. KQED's Juan Carlos Lara reports from the apartment building at the center of the lawsuits, which allege that habitability issues go beyond a broken elevator.
4: In April last year, resident April Dawn was coming home from a midnight bike ride around Lake Merritt with her husband, Steve Wilt. Dawn's had knee problems for years, and she uses her tricycle to get around. But when the pair got back to their downtown Oakland apartment building, called La Peralta, the freight elevator suddenly broke down.
5: Yeah, we didn't have cell phones on us. So we were like...
6: Yeah, and the call thing...
5: And the call thing didn't work. And so we were like, okay, we're here, stuck, and we can't call ourselves anybody.
4: The pair waited until they got the attention of a neighbor who called the fire department to rescue them. They say they were trapped for about 3 hours, but they weren't too bothered by the ordeal because they were together.
5: We could hang out with each other forever.
6: Definitely.
4: That wasn't an isolated incident. Over the course of a year, between 2024 and 2025, firefighters freed tenants trapped in the elevators at La Peralta at least 14 times. That summer, both elevators at the building were out of service for 52 consecutive days. Dawn says she was essentially stuck in her fourth floor apartment during that time, except for two occasions where her husband carried her tricycle down to the lobby.
5: I remember my concern being not being able to do laundry, not being able to shop for groceries, not being able to get any exercise, and the exercise that I get is what was making my knee better, and I couldn't do that, and my knee was getting worse.
4: The city attorney's lawsuit and a separate suit filed by tenants both accuse building owner Moser Companies of neglecting the elevators in violation of Oakland's elevator maintenance ordinance. Moser representatives did not return a request for comment. Along with regular maintenance and timely repairs, that ordinance requires landlords to relocate residents like Dawn who have conditions that would restrict access to their unit in the event of a prolonged outage. Oakland City Attorney Ryan Richardson says his office is suing to ensure the building operators keep up with maintenance and fix other habitability issues they found.
7: We also want to make sure that the tenants who were fulfilling their side of the bargain and paying their rent the entire time, but didn't receive, you know, in return, habitable, dignified place to live, that they get some restitution for that.
4: During a recent visit, I ran into resident Erica Chase. She says she's moving out because of those habitability issues.
8: The rats and the roaches that's here is just not good. It's not living. We wake up and try to eat cereal, and there's roaches in our cereal.
4: The elevators were another reason. When I was there, they took a while to arrive, and the floor numbers above the door didn't light up. There was also no permit posted inside, which appears to violate state regulations. Dawn says beyond more consistent maintenance, she hopes the people running Mosser would think more about the conditions that she and her neighbors face.
5: Is this how you want to be treated? Is this the kind of apartment you want to live in? Because I'm a person just like you.
4: For KQED News, I'm Juan Carlos Lara in Oakland.
3: And I'm Natalia Navarro. 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
1: 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This cool weather will continue all week with overnight clouds and fog and partial afternoon clearing. Lows tonight will be in the 50s. The forecast high for San Francisco on Wednesday is 68. Concord and Sacramento tomorrow should reach a high of 80. 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
0: This is All Things Considered from NPR News. I'm Elsa Chang in Culver City, California.
6: And I'm Mary Louise Kelly in Washington. Jurors are deadlocked in the trial of Lindsay Clancy, the Massachusetts woman charged with killing her three children in 2023. Today was the fourth day of deliberations, and jurors told the judge they could not reach a unanimous decision. The judge told them, keep trying. Deborah Becker from member station WBUR has been covering the trial and is at the courthouse in Plymouth, Massachusetts. Hi there.
9: Hello.
6: Hey, so fill in the picture a bit more on what exactly happened in court today.
9: Well, about an hour after deliberations began this morning, jurors came back into the courtroom and reported they could not reach a unanimous verdict. However, following the judge's instructions, they returned to deliberate for the rest of the day, and they will continue tomorrow. Clancy's attorney, Kevin Reddington, says he's encouraged by that, and he hopes jurors will reach a verdict.
10: I'm very pleased with the work that this jury has put into the case.
9: And legal experts say it's not all that unusual for jurors to report no consensus at this point. And so far, they have deliberated about 23 hours.
6: And just back up and just remind us what the jury is considering.
9: So this jury of 9 women and 3 men have some options. They've been asked to decide if Lindsay Clancy is guilty of first-degree murder, second-degree murder, or manslaughter, or if she's not criminally responsible because of her mental state. Her defense argues she was experiencing postpartum psychosis and was not in control of her behavior. The prosecution says she deliberately planned to kill her children. They were 5 years old, 3 years old, and 8 months old at the time. I spoke with defense attorney Ryan Sullivan, who's not involved in this case, and he says he's not surprised that jurors are struggling in a complicated case like this.
11: What the jury is saying is, look, you know, essentially we've discussed it, and someone is saying, this is what I think, and another person is saying, you cannot convince me otherwise. You know, there's no movement.
6: So where might this go from here? What is the likelihood that we're going to end with a hung jury?
9: Well, the jury goes back to their chamber in the courthouse tomorrow. They could come back a second time and tell the judge they can't reach a unanimous verdict. If that happens, the judge could then issue what are called in Massachusetts Tui Rodriguez instructions. Boston criminal defense lawyer Shira Diner says lawyers call that the dynamite option. It's when a judge strongly urges jurors to reach a consensus, saying they are in the best position to issue a verdict.
12: Then he would send them back out. And again, maybe they come up with a verdict, but if they don't at that point, the judge would most likely declare a mistrial.
6: And what happens then if there is a hung jury or a mistrial?
9: Well, the DA would then decide whether to hold a new trial, and the DA could consider lesser charges such as second-degree murder or manslaughter. Then there would be a bench trial with just the judge, no jury. Lindsay Clancy would remain committed to the state hospital where she's been for 3 years, more than 3 years. And I think many people really dread the thought of another trial. This has been long.
6: Deborah Becker from member station WBUR reporting from outside the courthouse. Thank you.
9: You're welcome.
0: It has been almost 1 week since powerful flash floods devastated riverside communities in Tibet and Nepal, and rescuers are still trying to locate hundreds of people, many of them workers, believed to be trapped inside a dozen hydropower plants. But as NPR's Dia Hadid reports, the rescuers first have to find those power plants.
13: Nepal's army is leading rescue efforts, and on X they shared video of khaki-clad men pulling themselves on ropes in slippery mud in a tight, dark, dripping tunnel. Just finding the tunnel is an achievement. Arnold Dix is a tunneling expert helping to oversee rescue efforts. He describes the flood like a bomb that's gone off.
14: We've got multiple power stations all blown up. In each of them, we've potentially got people trapped.
13: So there are multiple disasters.
14: All concurrent, all with people who could be alive, all in grave danger of dying.
13: But first they have to find the power stations, many built along Nepal's Trishuli River, because they were covered up by mud, debris and boulders.
14: So you're presented with a moonscape. We used to have it's like a power station here, but it's gone.
13: He says the ground has risen between 30 and 50 feet in some areas. That's caused the river to literally shift. Dick says rescuers are relying on advanced mapping techniques to locate the tunnels, which were a feature of the hydropower plants. That's because they lead into the turbine houses.
14: And the Goldilocks zone, where we think people may have survived, is actually in the turbine houses. But we haven't been able to get into any turbine houses yet.
13: Yet. Dick says he's been assigned one hydropower plant called Trishuli 3A, where dozens of people are feared trapped. He says, consider the challenges they faced. He says in the past few days, rescuers dug down into the entrance of the tunnel. It used to be open to the air.
14: But it's now underneath the river.
13: And it was blocked by huge boulders carried by the flood, and they had to get the army to...
14: So normally it's a no-no to use explosives, but we had to call the army in to blow up the rocks.
13: They're also trying to prevent water from rushing in by...
14: trying to create an artificial drain for the tunnel so that we can let the water out.
13: And they're trying to punch a hole in the top of the power station and...
14: see if we can get some air and a bit of light, see if there's anyone alive in there.
13: The president of the Nepal Mountaineering Association, Poor Gelja Sherpa, told NPR that some of their men were assisting rescuers in finding tunnels, but they kept encountering...
15: debris full of muddy and it's very, very difficult to walk inside.
13: Some people have survived. One of them was 29-year-old Janak Tapalia. He says when he saw the flood waters gushing down,
16: people started screaming. We all started running.
13: Tapalia saw a floating water tanker and climbed onto it. Says, that's how I saved my life. But most of his friends, his colleagues,
16: I saw the water carrying them all away.
13: Tapalia says he was lucky.
16: My friends were not able to save themselves. They could have survived, but they did not get the chance.
13: Many Nepalese were angered after the government initially turned down offers of foreign assistance. The CEO of the independent power plant producers a

0: 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As enrollment falls and costs rise, public schools across the country are closing campuses, in part to save money. In Cleveland, for example, students returned this year to a district with almost a third of its schools closed or merged. But new research challenges whether that will actually help save money. IdeaStream Public Media's Connor Morris reports.
1: Nerves and excitement are running high at this Welcome Back to School event in Mound School of the Arts in Cleveland's Slavic Village neighborhood. There's a DJ, colorful balloons, and a cookout. For arts teacher Kristen Plambeck, this week is her first time teaching at a new school in more than 20 years.
2: Part of me feels like a first-year teacher, and another part of me feels like I've been doing this so long, I know what I'm doing.
1: The district merged the K-8 school where Plambeck worked, Dyke School of the Arts, with Mound Elementary, and it became the Mound School of the Arts. In total, Cleveland school leaders closed or merged 29 schools this fall in a district of almost 90 schools. It's been smooth sailing so far for Plambeck.
2: This art room here at Mound School of the Arts is gorgeous. It's a really nice facility, and I'm feeling very optimistic.
1: Cleveland schools' enrollment dropped by more than half, from about 74,000 in the year 2000 to just 34,000 in 2025. School leaders estimate it will save $30 million a year for a district that faces big deficits. And leaders say it will mean Cleveland can focus more resources on the schools that remain. But new research looking at almost a decade of school closures in California is challenging some of those assumptions. Frances Pearman, an assistant professor of education at Stanford University who led the research, says closing schools isn't always the best solution.
3: You know, in industry, we know that the last thing a firm does is close the factory, right? But it seems like in school systems, the first thing you want to do is close the factory, right?
1: He says school costs are generally tied up in staff pay and benefits rather than buildings. And Pearman says many schools in California ended up losing funding tied to student enrollment. That could be due to dozens of reasons, including nearby private and charter schools siphoning students away after the nearest public option closes. Georgetown University professor Marguerite Rosa calls what schools are going through the big shrink. She says it's partly due to schools delaying cutting staff and operations, despite years of enrollment dropping. This year alone, more than a dozen big school districts from Houston to Philadelphia are closing schools. And Rosa says more closures are on the way.
4: So districts might need to really think over the next 10 years, if our enrollment trends continue, what would be a plan that doesn't hit the same families again and again and again.
1: National research suggests students' academics suffer in the short term and potentially in the long term after a school is closed. Back in Cleveland, the first week of class with hundreds of students and teachers in new schools has had a few hiccups. Kids have been dropped off at the wrong bus stops, and some classes have been overcrowded. Teacher Chris LeGraire says during these first few weeks of school, he worries about kids from the merged schools not getting along at their new Mound School of the Arts.
5: I think it's just the culture, like, so the little rifts between the Mound kids and the DSA kids, and them still holding on to, like, their old identities, and us trying to get them to understand that, like, now we're one.
1: A district spokesperson says so far, Cleveland school leaders are happy with how the consolidation plan is rolled out. But the full impact of consolidation in Cleveland and elsewhere won't be known for years to come. For NPR News, I'm Connor Morris in Cleveland.
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6: A report on the veggie chop shop is still ahead in this hour of All Things Considered. Right now, let's get a look at Bay Area traffic starting in Napa. Here's Gretchen Lancour.
7: Southbound 29, just after So School Ferry Road, we have a two-vehicle crash blocking the left lane. Traffic was already heavy. It's backed up to the Grape Crusher. And in San Rafael, a problem for 101 northbound after North San Pedro Road. Two separate accidents. They're over to the shoulder, but traffic is heavy.

0: 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Gretchen Lancor for KQED.
1: Gretchen will have another update at 459. 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
2: I'm Mina Kim. 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Journalist Rosina Ali was a teen in the San Joaquin Valley at the time and says her father warned her, "Don't tell anyone you're Muslim." We talked to Ali about how the war on terror shaped four Muslim American families and how the rise of Islamophobia is playing out today. 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
1: Clouds will increase tonight in Northern California. Expect areas of patchy fog and drizzle after midnight. Overnight lows will be in the 50s. Tomorrow will be sunny after the morning clouds. And Wednesday highs will range from 66 at Ocean Beach to 80 in Morgan Hill and Sacramento. It's KQED.
3: 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From NPR News, I'm Mary Louise Kelly.
4: And I'm Elsa Chang. The man accused of shooting and killing conservative activist Charlie Kirk has been in a hearing in Utah most of today. A state judge is expected to rule soon on whether he will go to trial, and if so, what charges he would face at that point. Sean Higgins with member station KUER in Salt Lake City is here with more. Hi, Sean.
5: Hi, Elsa.
4: Hi. Okay, so most people remember this, but Kirk, of course, was killed while speaking at Utah Valley University in Orem last September. And the person accused of shooting Kirk is Tyler Robinson, who's been in jail since he turned himself in shortly after that shooting. What charges does Tyler Robinson currently face?
5: So Robinson has been charged with 7 counts in total, and that includes an aggravated murder charge that does carry the death penalty. For that to stick, prosecutors have to show that Robinson knowingly endangered other people in the crowd when he allegedly shot and killed Kirk. Here's prosecutor Ryan McBride.
6: On September 10th, 2025, the defendant, Tyler James Robinson, shot and killed Charlie Kirk because he disagreed with him. And he did it by firing a high-powered rifle into a group of thousands who surrounded Charlie Kirk literally on all sides. We'd ask the court to bind over the defendant on all charges.
4: And the defense is arguing that Robinson should not face that aggravated murder charge, yes?
5: Yes, this is what the defense is really pushing back on. A lesser murder charge here in Utah would take the death penalty off the table. For instance, they say the bullet that killed Kirk did not endanger anyone else because it traveled above the crowd and not through it. Defense attorney Stacey Visser was very strong in making this argument.
7: There is zero evidence that there was any action taken towards other people. Zero evidence.
4: Wait, so it sounds like the defense is not denying that Robinson indeed was the shooter, right?
5: You know, okay. Elsa, it certainly sounds that way. And it's important to say, though, that Robinson has not admitted guilt here. He has not entered any pleas yet. But today the defense has spent a lot of time arguing that the enhanced charges prosecutors would want applied should not be applied because there's no evidence the shooter knowingly put people beside Charlie Kirk at risk or targeted Kirk because of his political beliefs. And the defense, I do have to say, is also up against a lot of evidence from prosecutors that they allege links Robinson to Kirk's death. There's video surveillance from the day of the shooting that prosecutors say shows Robinson arriving at Utah Valley University, moving across the rooftop where Kirk was shot from, and ultimately escaping campus. DNA evidence also links Robinson to the rifle that was allegedly used to kill Kirk. There are messages between Robinson and his romantic partner that prosecutors say amounts to a confession. And there's just the fact that Robinson turned himself into police the day after the shooting.
4: That is KUER Sean Higgins in Salt Lake City. Thank you, Sean.
5: Thank you, Elsa.
3: Eat your vegetables. Still some of the best health advice out there, but it can be especially tough for vulnerable populations or those in food deserts. One innovative program is helping people get more tasty veggies by getting creative with produce that would otherwise have gone to waste. WUWM's Mayan Silver reports from Milwaukee.
8: Amanda McFann is pulling a small cart through a farmer's market in a Milwaukee neighborhood that's widely recognized as a food desert. She's food justice director for Tikkun Ha'ir, a Milwaukee Jewish social action organization. And she's greeting farmers, like Jenny Yang.
9: Hi, hello. Good to see you again.
10: Yes, me too.
8: It's nearly closing time for the day, and Yang still has piles and piles to sell.
10: Today I have many different kinds of vegetables, like amaranth, squash tips, green bean, zucchini, bitter melon.
8: As Yang goes through the food list, McFann asks for what hasn't been snapped up. She wants it for Tikkun Ha'ir's community meal program, Veggie Chop Shop. Yang shares why she regularly donates.
10: Because I have leftover. I don't want to throw trash.
8: She says she wants to help the hungry.
11: This is just totally amazing what the farmers are giving this time.
8: Rick Cabanatuan, one of two paid chefs on Veggie Chop Shop staff, is checking out other stalls with sous chef Brittany B. Papador.
12: And this corn came from him?
11: Yeah, it's so sweet, it's like eating candy.
8: By the end of the hour, they've hauled in 466 pounds of vegetables. They pile them into volunteers' carts. Shortly afterwards, they're in a basement kitchen space and cafeteria at All People's Church. That's where sous chef Papador says they've decided what to do with the haul.
13: Which is going to be a pesto primavera, apple, zucchini bread, braised greens, gazpacho, and garden herb green beans.
8: The next day, the same basement cafeteria is brimming with about 20 volunteers.
14: Welcome, welcome. Hello, hello. Everyone's on
8: the- Participants, some community regulars, some new volunteers, also women incarcerated in a local correctional center who've been allowed to join, get right to work, chopping up zucchini and cucumbers and shucking corn. Emily Waldock is one of the volunteers.
15: It feels amazing. I mean, just helping out people that need it. I know how it feels to, you know, be stuck and not have help from people, so it feels great.
8: Over in the kitchen, Chef Rick Cabanatuan is doing a low sauté on what's become a signature dish, smothered greens from farmer Jenny Yang.
11: It's got smoked paprika, it's got onion, it's got garlic, and it's got a little bit of vinegar that's in here.
8: The food goes directly to child care centers, as well as women and children centers that focus on recovery, domestic violence, and homelessness. Since 2015, Veggie Chop Shop has served more than 51,000 community meals out of more than 93,000 pounds of produce that would have ended up in landfills instead of being put on plates. One more place Veggie Chop Shop provides meals is at the Gathering Table, a fresh produce pantry outside of All People's Church. Antonio Felder volunteers at the pantry and lives in the area, also generally known as a food desert. He appreciates the accessible, healthy food.
16: You're bringing it to the people. Some things that people probably never tried before. This is pure. This is good for you.
8: He eyes a container of braised greens, but ends up going for the green beans, seasoned in garlic, butter, and onions. He takes a bite.
16: Delicious.
17: Thumbs up to the chef.
8: It's a full circle moment, taking healthy vegetables from farms to the forks of people who may otherwise find them hard to find. For NPR News, I'm Ayan Silver in Milwaukee.

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1: 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KQED News with Natalia Navarro is coming up in a minute. Right now, let's get your traffic update. Starting in San Francisco, here's Gretchen Lancor.
2: With a crash for northbound 101, it's at Vermont Street. A four-vehicle crash, including a motorcycle. It's over to the right shoulder, but traffic was already bunched up from 280. And still some heavy traffic for 580 westbound heading through Castro Valley. Firefighters are still on the scene mopping up after a serious grass fire just after 238. The left lanes might still be blocked. Traffic is very heavy from the top of the Dublin Grade. Gretchen Lancor for KQED.
1: Gretchen will have another update at 518. 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It's 5 o'clock.
3: To actually start doing something where I'm providing escort services through a contested strait will, in my military opinion, exceed the capacity of the Navy to do that effectively.
4: How will an already stretched U.S. military absorb the departure of Army Secretary Dan Driscoll?
0: For Tuesday, September 1st, this is All Things Considered.
4: I'm Mary Louise Kelly.
0: And I'm Elsa Chang. Ahead this hour, the backlash against AI data centers is spilling into the midterms.
4: Most Americans don't want to live near them. President Trump is asking, why not?
5: If I were the mayor of a town or the governor of a state, and I had a chance to get a big plant in, an AI plant or a data center, I would absolutely want it.
0: Also, we've been reporting on floods in Nepal.
4: And in the Grand Canyon.
0: And parts of the Northeast.
6: Every day you're reading about flooding somewhere in the country.
4: How does climate change thread these disasters together?
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7: Live from KQED News, I'm Natalia Navarro. A last-minute deal in the state capitol meant to limit the fallout from damaging wildfires has collapsed. KQED politics correspondent Guy Marzorati has more.
8: Governor Gavin Newsom announced a deal with legislative leaders over the weekend that would speed up payments to fire victims and prevent hedge funds from bringing big lawsuits against utilities. But those utilities criticized the deal for not doing enough to relieve the liability they face when their equipment starts a damaging fire. Assembly Speaker Robert Rivas spoke moments before lawmakers ended their session without a vote.
9: And so we made this decision that we're going to go back to work this fall. We will not going to stop until we have done everything possible for those who have lost everything.
8: Newsom's office did not respond to a request for comment on whether the governor would call a special session to continue negotiations. I'm Guy Marzorati, KQED News.
7: In federal court in San Francisco today, former Google engineer Lin-Wei Ding was sentenced to 12 months in prison for stealing company trade secrets. Ding was convicted in January after a trial. Prosecutors say he copied thousands of pages of confidential information related to Google's artificial intelligence infrastructure and then started his own company in China. Also in San Francisco, the Ninth Circuit Court of Appeals has banned the federal government from denying asylum to immigrants who enter the U.S. outside official ports of entry. The 2-1 ruling issued late Monday says anyone fleeing persecution can seek asylum regardless of where they enter the U.S. Professor Bill Hing founded the Immigration and Deportation Defense Clinic at University of San Francisco. He estimates that tens of thousands of people are now eligible for asylum asylum due to the ruling, but they face other hurdles.
10: The Trump administration has instituted new rules. For example, they're saying, oh, well, you shouldn't apply here. We can send you to a third country like Uganda or some other country that will entertain your application, or you've missed the one-year deadline and you haven't paid your filing fee, so we're going to deny your asylum claim.
7: He expects this case to go to the U.S. Supreme Court. Today, at nearly two dozen Kaiser facilities across California, nurses are protesting staffing levels and AI in hospitals amid ongoing contract negotiations.